0: Finally, we've got the UK Maritime Authority saying that this Cyprus-flagged vessel, container vessel, was hit something like 9 nautical miles north of Oman, which would clearly put it in Omani waters. What does that really... What are the takeaways from that?
1: Yeah, so as of the last few weeks, we've had 3 different routes that have been used by ships to come out. One is the Iranian route, approved by the Persian Gulf Strait Authority. That has become the favored route. On the Southern Highway, as the President of the United States has described it, there were 2 routes for a little while, one approved by the International Maritime Organization and Oman, but that only lasted a few days until it had to be suspended following attacks, and the other being a U.S.-guided route using what is called the U.S. Navy's NCAGS program. That seems to be where this vessel was coming through, which indicates that the guidance that the U.S. is providing is specifically being targeted by the Iranians and pushed back against. And that is a problem for a lot of vessels to now have the choice, get attacked or go through Iran. If that's the only options on the table, it is a pretty bleak picture for many of them going forward.
0: And doesn't this really presage, if you will, the whole notion of having a toll system, which will be put in place by them?
1: Yeah, so this is a real indication that their strategic leverage that they've seen for many, many years as being the Strait of Hormuz is not going anywhere. They are going to try everything they can to not only maintain a degree of physical presence, but real operational control of the strait. They are trying to do something no one has ever done in a strait before and implement not only a permission scheme, but some kind of payment and oversight scheme that they will enforce by force. That is unusual. That is not good news for freedom of navigation. That's not good news for the global economy, because if they manage to do it, others could too. But right now, the concern is that there is a dearth of traffic, because after the attacks this week, we've seen the flow drop down to very, very little. And the only noticeable flow has really been through the Iranian side, which means they're not only trying to do this, they're starting to succeed.
0: So, I mean, it does become quite apparent that militarily this could go on for ages, unless there were boots on the ground, which certainly is something which Donald Trump is not in favor with, and neither is the U.S. military establishment.
1: Yeah, I mean, I don't think that this is going to ever get solved militarily. There's a will to keep fighting on one side. There's a will to keep trying to break and diminish the capacity on the other. That just is a formula for ongoing conflict. And that unfortunately, could mean a long-term problem for the Strait of Hormuz as a navigable waterway. What we are likely to see, though, is that other parties, particularly those that have experienced some of the strikes in the region recently, are going to try further to renew efforts on diplomatic channels to change the will. And that, unfortunately, is very hard to do when you have 2 mercurial parties, both of whom have pretty entrenched interests in succeeding and winning. And unfortunately, the U.S. has had a very flexible sense of what winning would look like. And on the Iranian side, there's now a very clear desire and express notion that there needs to be some kind of revenge for what has happened. And that's a historic formula that leads to long-term bloodshed. That is not going to be easy to manage. And amid all of that, the key strategic point of interaction looks like it's going to be the Strait of Hormuz, which means our energy supplies, our global costs for shipping, and the cost of all our goods are likely to stay on the increase rather than to stabilize at a lower level.
0: Well, unfortunately, we're in this sort of negative spiral, aren't we, where revenge begets revenge.
1: Exactly. This has been a cycle. And unfortunately, you know, this is not brand new. The U.S. and Iran have had a back and forth at a much lower level in the maritime space since at least 2019 in terms of just traceable back and forth, what were called tit for tat attacks. We saw it play out with drone strikes, with limpet mines, and with seizures of vessels. This is obviously a much greater degree of violence being used, but it is a very similar dynamic. It just shows that Iran has actually crossed the Rubicon into the point of where they are going to try to maintain the control of the Strait of Hormuz. It benefits them economically, it benefits them strategically, it benefits them militarily, and ultimately that seems to be where they see their ability to influence the situation in a way that could lead them to some kind of success or victory. But at the same time, the U.S. needs to also succeed because it's made some pretty bold statements that it has not yet been able to achieve when it comes to opening up that waterway and allowing for freedom of navigation to resume. The other thing is that many of the Gulf states are now getting into a critical point. We were close to running out of strategic reserves when the MOU was signed, and now we're back to oil not flowing. That is not good news.
0: Ian, hold that thought. If you are just joining us, it's just gone past midnight GMT, Greenwich Mean Time. The US Central Command says it's launched a new round of strikes on the south of Iran. Iranian state television saying explosions have been reported in two cities along the coast. In fact, now four cities. Iranian media saying a number of locations, including Bandar Abbas, Sirik, Qesem Island, Bushehr and Asuliya, have been hit. It's unclear what was targeted and if there have been any casualties. CENTCOM, that's the US Central Command, says its forces have launched strikes against Iran in response to an attack on a Cyprus-flagged container ship in the strait. Now, in a statement, CENTCOM saying this: a civilian crew member is missing and the vessel is unable to continue the journey due to an onboard fire and significant engine room damage. Iran was provided yet another opportunity to demonstrate adherence to the Memorandum of Understanding after being held accountable for earlier attacks on commercial vessels, but has again failed. That is CENTCOM. In response, they go on to say the US is imposing a heavy cost by continuing to degrade Iran's ability to attack civilian mariners and commercial ships freely transiting the strait. The strikes are being carried out at the direction of the commander-in-chief. Now, the attacks do come after Iran's Revolutionary Guard said the Strait of Hormuz has been temporarily closed until further notice. The IRGC said a commercial vessel was struck for trying to transit the shipping lane along what Tehran says is an unapproved route. Getting us back to Tohid Asadi, who is in Tehran. Tohid, what have you been able to glean since we last talked?
2: All the message from the Iranian side in that regard, as you mentioned, is quite clear. They're trying to say that the control and authority over the Strait of Hormuz is for the Iranians, and that is in line with the several different statements that we have been hearing and receiving from the Iranian side, the latest of which I can refer to the statement by the naval forces of the Revolutionary Guards in an announcement coming out to say that due to the insecurity caused by foreign intervention, the country has decided to close the Strait of Hormuz, as you mentioned, until further notice and until the end of U.S. intervention in the region. Also, they came out to say that if the enemy commits a mistake to respond, there are going to be tough repercussions. And, of course, they are saying that the acts of aggression by the enemy will be responded strongly. And also, they are talking about the consequences, not just for the Americans, not just for the Israelis, but also for the third countries which are providing their territories to be used for conducting attacks against the Iranian territories. And they are warning about the potentiality of further U.S. military bases across the region to be targeted in case the situation turns out to be escalating. And also, they've got another important message, and that is related to the incident that took place tonight. They said that several vessels tried to approach the Strait of Hormuz within a trajectory that was not approved by the Iranian side. They disregarded the Iranian warning messages, and one of these vessels, according to the naval forces of IRGC, was stopped by the naval forces of IRGC. Meanwhile, we've got a Ministry of Foreign Affairs official commenting on this to our colleague Ali Hashem, and he mentioned that the ball is in the court of the United States, again in line with the statements that we are hearing from the Iranian side. They're saying that the United States is responsible for the breach of the agreement, breach of the Memorandum of Understanding that was signed between Tehran and Washington more than 20 days ago, I can say now. And they are not only referring to this recent developments, this recent attacks that we have been witnessing, witnessing on the Iranian southern coast in different cities, but also they are referring to other instances of the breach of agreement. Again, according to them, they are referring to the continued nature of the Israeli strikes on the Lebanese territories, part and parcel of Iran's conditions when it comes to any negotiated settlement in that regard. And also, there is another important development that took place the other day, and that was the reimposition of oil export sanctions on Iran. And Iranians in that regard were hopeful that in case diplomacy is successful, that could pave the way for the removal of these sanctions. Another key point of concern why Iranians started to go through the trajectory of diplomacy. All in all, we know that we are dealing with a very intricate, brittle, complicated, and fragile situation, not only at the Strait of Hormuz, but in a broader context, as Iran previously talked about the potentiality of another round of escalation, this time being expanded beyond the region. And that comes, again, with another expansion, and that is related to the expansion of the areas targeted by the Americans, not only in the southern parts, but also in southeastern parts of the country and southwest part of the country.
0: That's exactly what I talked to you about, because we've had reports now of explosions taking place near Iran's Chabahar port. Now, this is one of the deep water ports that Iran has, and it's a very important economic lifeline, is it not?
2: Not only this one, but also other areas that were targeted over the past 3-4 nights, I would say, are among the most significant ones. Right now, we've got reports coming from Iran's press TV saying that Asaluye and Bushehr were targeted. Explosion sounds were heard. Also, we've got reports unconfirmed about different cities from the southern coast of the country. But over the past 3-4 nights, I can say Bandar Abbas, which is a very important port, was targeted several times. Also, the southeastern port of Chabahar, again, another important hub for Iran's commerce, was targeted. Meanwhile, we know that geostrategically significant islands such as Gish, the largest one in the vicinity of the Strait of Hormuz, witnessed airstrikes by the Americans, and two important cities, Jask and Sirik, which indeed are very much important because they are overseeing the Strait of Hormuz, and they are one of the points geostrategically significant that Iran uses to place its authority and control over the Strait of Hormuz. These cities were witnessing heavy bombardment, and this is, I would say, the most unprecedented attack after the announcement of the Memorandum of Understanding, putting the pathway for diplomacy under further risk. The message that we hear from the Iranian side at this point is that of resilience, that of defiance, and they're saying that in case the situation continues to escalate, there are going to be more crushing, stronger answers ahead. And again, that runs the risk of further confrontation on the horizon.
0: Dohid, thank you very much. Dohid Asadi there joining us live from Tehran. Let's get from Tehran to Washington, D.C. Mike Hanna's at the White House. Mike, we've had, of course, Pete Hegseth, the defense secretary or war secretary, been also posting on X. What more can you tell us?
3: Yes, indeed. The Secretary of Defense has just posted a notice on X following that announcement by CENTCOM of renewed U.S. operations. And the Secretary Hegseth says at 7:15 Eastern Time today, that's about an hour ago, U.S. Central Command forces began launching the third round of strikes this week against Iran after Islamic Revolutionary Guard Corps forces blatantly attacked, and carries on to name the ship that was attacked in the Strait of Hormuz. So now you have yet another U.S. operation ongoing. We've heard from CENTCOM, as I said earlier, saying that the strike was underway in retaliation for that attack on the vessel in the Strait of Hormuz. So this tit-for-tat conflict continues, even while the U.S. administration insists that negotiations should continue.
0: Mike, I mean, this is really now becoming a cycle of violence, or should I say, attacks begetting further responses, and it seems like we're just going down this negative, I suppose, sinkhole.
3: Well, it hasn't really been anything different in the weeks or months since the conflict started. Once you had that ceasefire declared with the signing of the Memorandum of Understanding, there was a lull in operations. There appeared to be an agreement on a structure to allow negotiations to go forward to deal with more lasting issues.

0: But what has happened is that that has not happened because of a lack of clarity about the Strait of Hormuz. This is the absolute center of conflict that we are seeing at the moment. Iran is have one interpretation of who controls the Strait of Hormuz. The U.S. has another. You now have Iran opening fire on vessels that do not use the approved routes. You have the U.S. blockading vessels that use the routes that only Iran approves. So you have a scenario where the whole ceasefire, which President Trump has declared, is over, but the whole negotiation process itself is under threat because of a single clause in that memorandum of understanding concerning the Strait of Hormuz and who or who does not control it.
1: Well, absolutely, and certainly one country which has been run roughshod over has been Oman in all this, with the latest vessel, this container ship, some 9 nautical miles north of its border, which is firmly in its territorial waters.
0: Well, that ship apparently was passing along the southern route through the Strait of Hormuz, which theoretically the U.S. says it protects. Iran has insisted that all vessels pass on the northern route, which is the one that it says it has control over. So you have the scenario where one side says it controls one part of the strait, another side says it controls the other side. And I must note as well is that the traditional route is right through the middle of the Strait of Hormuz, and vessels cannot use that because of the ever-present threat of mines. That particular sector of the strait has not been cleared by mines. The southern route, which the U.S. says it controls, has been cleared of mines. The northern route, which Iran says it controls, has been cleared of mines. But Iran continues to insist that any vessel transiting the strait has to go along the approved routes, otherwise it will be attacked, and that is precisely what we have seen in the past few hours.
1: Mike, thank you so much. Mike Hanna there joining us live from Washington. Let's get over now back to Ian Rowlby. He's a senior fellow at the Center for Maritime Strategy and president of Auxilium Worldwide, joining us there from Miami. Also with us now this hour is Thomas Warrick. He's a former U.S. Deputy Assistant Secretary for Counterterrorism Policy and a senior fellow at the Atlantic Council. Thomas, to you first. I mean, where does it all leave the memorandum of understanding, as it were? Is there a memorandum of misunderstanding, is what it should be called?
2: That would be a very apt description. It's great to be on with you and my good friend Ian. So it looks like this memorandum is going to have to be completely renegotiated because the language that was used did not come anywhere close to resolving the differences between the two parties, with the United States and Iran having such totally different understandings of the same words on the printed page. And by the way, it's not an error in translation. The Persian and English word arrangements mean exactly the same thing. So it's not a linguistic difference. It's just a completely different idea of what the agreement meant. So in English, we say there was no meeting of the minds, and therefore there really isn't a memorandum of understanding. They don't really agree on the most fundamental aspect of what was on the piece of paper.
1: And to you, Ian, the same question.
3: Yeah, I mean, I think taking it one step further than Tom, and great to be with you, Tom. I think that the most problematic language was about probably the most immediate concern, which was the Strait of Hormuz. And reading it as both a lawyer and a maritime expert, I was a little bit shocked because what the U.S. agreed to was very confusing because it actually put the burden of responsibility on Iran to do the mine clearing. And that has become one of the Iranian talking points, because on the one hand, the U.S. has repeated the narrative countless times that the entire Iranian Navy is gone. It's been destroyed. It doesn't exist. There's no Air Force. There's no Navy. They have no army. They have no military. They're done. That clearly isn't true if they can still attack. And even so, we've seen with Ukraine, we've seen with the Houthis, we've seen with the pirates, that it doesn't take a whole lot to be able to disrupt maritime commerce. So it is a problematic starting point, but the naval mission of countermining is actually quite challenging, and it requires a specific class of vessel and specific aptitude. And if that's been destroyed, there's no way they could do it. And so what that has led to is Iran talking about foreign countermining missions as being interventionist. And so with the French and the British talking about sending naval vessels into the Strait of Hormuz to aid that countermining mission, they opened the door to Iran pushing back against that foreign intervention and a retrenchment of this notion that Iran has both the legal right and the ability to control the entirety of the Strait of Hormuz all the way across to Oman, which is what we're looking at right now, given that today's negotiations with Oman seem to have yielded, again, a misunderstanding as to how the Omani support to Iranian control of the strait would actually play out. With the vessel being attacked in their waters, it also puts another burden on Oman, which is that this has been a repeat effort for them to conduct search and rescue, not only on vessels attacked by Iran, but also by the United States. And they've had to save countless sailors who were left vesselless or even stranded and in some cases killed by U.S. attacks in what were called blockade enforcement measures. And so this has been a tough time for Oman, as you said.
1: Tom, does this really just highlight that a military solution is not the answer?
2: Oh, no, quite the contrary. President Trump is going to be getting advice from his advisors that Iran is simply not deterred by the level of military or economic pressure applied to date. And when President Trump angrily demands options that will change Iran's mind, he's going to be told you actually have to go after regime targets in Tehran. So the risk of significant escalation, and I don't mean minor escalation, I mean significant escalation, is very much going to be in the option slides that the president is going to be looking at probably tomorrow.
1: So, Ian, does that mean a return to what we saw in the first few weeks of this conflict?
3: Well, first of all, let's just take a moment and say, let's pray for the innocent civilians who are having a rough night tonight, the ones who have been blown off their ship, the one that's missing off of that vessel. And remember that there is a fatigue. There is a fatigue that is starting to set in. A lot of people have been through months now of strenuous conflict, off and on attacks, uncertainty, and the mental and physical stress is going to push people in all kinds of directions. And I think the human aspect of this is often lost. It's odd. We have much more visible imagery around what has been happening in Ukraine and Gaza than we do in Iran, but we have to remember it has been brutal. And so this is likely to push them more towards wanting to push back because they're just fed up. And I think that is a formula for, as Tom says, really intense escalation, much more beyond what we saw even in the early days, because Iran hasn't actually pulled all the levers it could. And that spells trouble because they still have friends and allies. And in fact, they have more who have sympathized with them over these months with shifting goalposts, with unreasonable demands, with threats of annihilation of their entire civilization that could now actually be turned in the other direction. And so this is really getting messy, especially as Gulf states are experiencing renewed strikes this week after months of uncertainty, hits to their economy, incredible uncertainty around even the security of their own territory. So let's not forget the civilians, but remember that this is mercurial leaders who are going to have increased desire for blood. And unfortunately, as much as the U.S. continues to just degrade the capacity of Iran, they aren't degrading their will. They aren't degrading their defiance, and that's a problem for any kind of attempt at a military solution.
1: Tom, I think you'd go along with that, wouldn't you?
2: But let me point out one thing. There's a pattern to this conflict. Things get worse on Friday, Saturday. They get better on Sunday, Monday. In large part, that's when President Trump announces peace is at hand or diplomacy is now succeeding or Iran is now coming back to the table. And you're seeing an effort, and Ian knows because he and I have discussed this many times, Trump tries to play the stock market and the oil market. Iran tries to play the shipping market and the insurance market. And so there's a clear psychological element, not just to what's happening today, but what will happen Sunday and Monday. And so it'll look better in a few days, and then it'll look worse again a few days after that.
1: So Tom,
2: I think we're in a.
1: If you're following the money, what are you looking at?
2: Well, we're in a period of Cold War.

0: or this is going to go on for several more weeks, perhaps months, and perhaps even up until the November election. Look, we have seen Iran overplay its hand time and again. They got a good deal in the memorandum of understanding that was signed in June, but some people were on the Iranian side were unhappy and started shooting at ships. And so here we are again. What Iran fails to appreciate is the following very important point. President Trump cares something about how his party does on the in the November 3rd elections. But between November 4th and January 3rd, 2027, when the new Congress comes in, there are no constraints on President Trump at all. He can do anything he wants, and he knows it. And so we could limp along for a while. But on November 4th, I think all the bets are off, all the gloves come off of the U.S. military, and President Trump gets to do anything he wants.
1: Ian, I mean, as you mentioned before, this is an administration in Tehran that is not casualty sensitive. So that, of course, has a huge bearing, as you did allude to earlier.
2: Very much so. And I think, you know, when you're looking at their experience, it's likely to actually make them more ambitious in trying to push back and come out with what they can see as a victory. And so the Strait of Hormuz is the key crown jewel of formula. And unfortunately, they have managed to find a mechanism for not only pushing back against the United States, but holding the entire world hostage. They've got everybody's attention, and they're going to try and keep holding it.
1: Tom, what's your gut feeling? You're suggesting this is going to be in place for the long haul, but how does it ultimately resolve?
0: That depends on what President Trump wants to do for his part and what the Iranian leadership is prepared to accept. I mean, Ian is correct. The Iranians do not care about civilian casualties. The Iranian government, to be clear, does not care about civilian casualties. They only care about staying in power. But President Trump has not shown any seriousness about regime change. He's talked about it, but nothing happened. He flirted with it in March, and nothing happened. His advisors rightly said the Israeli ideas of this were a farce or a joke or other even more profane things. But nevertheless, he's going to get more and more frustrated by his inability to impose his will on the leaders in Tehran. And this is where things, I think, get potentially very different from what we're seeing right now. I think this is going to be something where President Trump has an eye on his reputation and history. And if he goes down as having lost a war against Iran, his reputation will be ruined, and he knows it. And so this means he can't lose this war, or his place in history will be tarnished forever. And this is why I think he's likely to do something that many people will consider a gamble. And I think Iran's leaders are underestimating the danger that their regime is in, because they really fundamentally don't understand Trump, just as he fundamentally does not understand the Iranian leadership.
1: So dissonance on both sides. Tom, thank you so much. Thomas Warwick there, former US Deputy Assistant Secretary for Counterterrorism Policy, and Ian Raelby, President of Auxilium Worldwide, joining us from Miami. Thank you very much. We're still ahead right here on Al Jazeera. 500,000 people are stuck in a city under siege in Sudan. We report from inside El Obeid as the paramilitary RSF tries to take control. And in sport, England edge past Norway to reach the World Cup semi-finals.
3: How can there be such a fundamental discrepancy on such a core issue?
4: Each side will stick to the deal only as long as it benefits that side.
5: This war did start in the middle of negotiations.
6: They need to agree on principles.
4: President Trump wants this to end. That's going to be very hard.
7: The top 1% is benefiting. The question is, who might have had

0: some insider information.
1: Upfront tackles the big issues on Al Jazeera.
2: The biggest FIFA World Cup in history is down to its final eight teams.
3: They're going to the finals! Morocco, to the finals!
2: The quarterfinals are here, and the race for football's ultimate prize is more intense than ever.
4: Very, very happy because we are going to win the World Cup.
5: An absolute nail-biter of a game in Vancouver.
6: My heart go.
2: Al Jazeera will bring you the defining moments of the tournament. Follow the World Cup on Al Jazeera.

0: This is Al Jazeera, a reminder of our top stories. The US Central Command says it's launched a new round of strikes on the south of Iran. Iranian state television saying explosions have been reported in at least six different locations. It's the third time in a week that US forces launched attacks. CENTCOM saying it's aimed at degrading Iran's ability to target commercial shipping. Earlier, Iran's Revolutionary Guard declared the Strait of Hormuz temporarily closed until further notice. That's after it fired a warning shot at a ship attempting to transit the strait on what it called was an unapproved route. Well, Ukraine says it's attacked more than 28 Russian ships in the Sea of Azov. The sea serves as a crucial supply route into the Russian-occupied Crimean Peninsula. And, of course, it's bordered by both Russia and Ukraine. Kyiv says most of the vessels were oil tankers that make up part of Moscow's so-called shadow fleet and evade international sanctions on Russian oil. It's the latest in a series of attacks on ships near Crimea. Ukraine saying it's targeted some 76 Russian vessels in the last 6 days. Meanwhile, Russia has attacked Ukraine with missiles, drones and guided bombs, killing at least eight people. This was a scene in the Ukrainian city of Sumy where people were scrambling for cover. At least five people were killed there, including a child, after a bomb hit a public transport stop. Elsewhere, Ukrainian authorities say one person was killed in another attack in Slovyansk in the east, and two others died in a missile strike on the port city of Odessa. In the southeast, Russian strikes destroyed several homes in the city of Zaporizhia. At least three people were injured. Russian forces control parts of the Zaporizhia region while the city remains under Ukrainian control. However, the mayor says Russian troops have advanced to just 20 kilometers away. Now, around 500,000 people are at risk in the Sudanese city of El Obeid, according to UNICEF. That is the paramilitary rapid support forces pushed to seize control of the area from the army. The UN agency said intensified attacks are forcing many families and children to flee the city. Several people have been killed and many others have been injured. If El Obeid is taken by the RSF, it would give the paramilitary group a path to recapture the capital, Khartoum. The army currently holds much of the north and east of Sudan, including Khartoum. The RSF has consolidated its grip on a large part of the west, including nearly all of the Darfur region. If the paramilitary forces capture El Obeid, they would also control roads linking western Darfur to central Sudan, as well as the southern states. One of the main routes there also leads to the capital, Khartoum. Heber Morgan reports from El Obeid on how drone strikes by the RSF are hurting every aspect of life for more than 500,000 people still living there.
1: Just a few weeks ago, Ali Hussein was able to walk freely around his home in El Obeid in North Kordofan. But the drone strikes the rapid support forces carried out one night changed that. Ali says he heard the first three attacks, then went to check on his neighbors as he saw dust rising from their home. The fourth hit him and killed two of his brothers.
2: The drone hit exactly where the people were gathered. I wasn't close, but I wasn't far either. It's just that my time hadn't come. My brothers were with me, they and others from the neighborhood. Around nine people in total were killed.
1: The paramilitary group has been trying to take control of the city for months. It connects the capital, Khartoum, to the west and south of the country. Near constant RSF drone strikes have affected the lives of hundreds of thousands of people here in the city of El Obeid. And it's not only homes that have been hit, but power

0: and fuel stations like this one. That's led to shortages and outages as the army fights the paramilitary group. Here in the market, both traders and customers say they're feeling the impact. A lack of fuel has forced up transport costs, leading to higher prices, which many can't afford.
1: The price of onions went from $26 to $34. That's an increase of $8. That has led to stagnation in the market.
2: You can't afford to buy, so you buy less. For example, if you want to buy a 10-kilogram sack of sugar, you can't, so you buy a 5-kilogram sack. That's the situation now.
0: For Ali and his family, the attacks have cost them far more, the lives of their loved ones. And they're afraid that the worst is still to come. Hiba Morgan, Al Jazeera, Al Obeid, Sudan.
3: Venezuela's government says the official death toll from last month's earthquakes has risen to 4,333, with thousands more still unaccounted for. Al Jazeera visited some of the hardest hit regions and spoke to families. Here's Teresa Bo in La Guaira with this week's edition of Inside Latin America.
4: In an instant, everything changed. 6:04 p.m. on June 24th, a magnitude 7.2 earthquake struck Venezuela. Less than a minute later, another even more powerful quake. An ordinary evening turned into one of the most terrifying moments in the country's history. The hospitals that survived were overwhelmed within hours. Rescue teams rushed to the disaster area, many from overseas, others made up of local volunteers. But they struggled to get their hands on the machines and equipment they needed to save lives. The back-to-back earthquakes exposed years of government neglect that had started long before the ground began to shake.
5: In this episode of Inside Latin America, we're going to be talking to people in the hardest hit communities, but also evaluating the challenges for the current government.
4: The earthquakes caused major damage in seven states across Venezuela, including the capital, Caracas. But the worst affected area was La Guaira, where entire neighborhoods were reduced to rubble. 5 days after the quakes, in this building, rescuers told us they believed there were still survivors buried beneath the debris. Knocked three times, they called out, waiting for a response from any survivors. If you can hear us, knock three times. They think the response is coming from three teenagers who were inside the building when the earthquake struck. Ana Carrasquel refused to leave the site. Two of those teens are her sons, Manuel and Kevin. The family lived at this government housing complex.
6: They were playing with the PlayStation with a friend. We assume they ran to the stairs. Thank God we got some help. I can only pray.
5: This rescue operations can continue for hours. The only thing that continues to give the relatives hope is that the rescue workers continue to say that they can hear some type of noise from underneath the rubble. But making it to where the teenagers are is extremely difficult and dangerous.
4: She wasn't the only one waiting for news of missing loved ones. The scale of the disaster has overwhelmed local capacity. International assistance arrived in waves to help search for and rescue people from the rubble. They brought specialized equipment, trained personnel, and search dogs capable of helping detect survivors trapped under piles of concrete. Greg Wood came from the U.S. He says the crews are doing everything they can.
7: We have a box truck here coming with all of our heavy breaching and breaking equipment. We have some equipment for shoring, so if the building becomes less stable than it is right now, we can build some shores and make it more stable for us and the patients that's in there.
4: But for many, the grief is already overwhelming. Mariluce Perez Silva told us the body of one of her sons has been recovered. But 6 days after the quakes, her teen son is still missing.
6: My eldest son was 21 and was about to graduate from the university. My other son had just turned 16. He was practicing a school dance with his friends. I'm still begging for people to help me get him out.
4: The UN reports tens of thousands of people are still unaccounted for. And that suggests the official death toll is much higher. Thousands of coffins were delivered on an improvised morgue in the port of La Guaira in preparation for what are expected to be thousands of burials. The earthquake struck Venezuela at a time of political uncertainty. Just 6 months ago, U.S. forces captured and detained President Nicolás Maduro. Venezuela's Supreme Court appointed his vice president, Delcy Rodríguez, as interim president, placing her in charge of a country already facing deep political divisions and a fragile economy. She has been cooperating with the U.S. on economic reforms and sanctions relief, but critics say her government is allowing Washington to exert too much influence while also preventing a real political transition. The earthquake exposed Venezuela's weaknesses in the face of an emergency, lacking funds, personnel, and equipment to respond to a disaster of these proportions. Rubén Rojas is an electrician. He told us he was in Caracas when the earthquake struck. When we met him, he had been working nonstop to help find and pull people from the ruins. People like Rubén took a lead in the rescue efforts. His team helped save a woman named Kitty, who was trapped under.
8: We heard a voice and told her to scratch the concrete. If we hear they are desperate, we tell them, calm down, we are here. We tell them again, and if they respond, it's a clear sign that they're aware of what's happening. The woman we rescued had an air chamber of around 60 centimeters around her, and that allowed her to breathe.
4: Many in the area say they were abandoned for 72 hours before the government started to respond.
8: It was bad, horrible. The first 3 days, there was no help. No civil protection, no National Guard, no police, no firefighters. Then a commission from Public Works who were not qualified. They had no tools, only a fluorescent vest to show their presence.
4: Authorities have since been attempting to catch up, expanding their presence on the ground. This golf course has been turned into a humanitarian and military coordination center to help get aid to those in need. But international assistance will be critical in the weeks and months to come.
9: It's important that we can have assistance from different places. It's a heroic measure, and we're trying to help with what we have. We have received more aid than we expected, and we're trying to support the population. Mobile medical
4: unit. In La Guaira, Adib Fletcher told us healthcare and medical aid are major concerns.
10: I think that chronic health conditions are also a primary concern, especially given that there's a disruption in supply chains at the moment, unavailability of medicines, so being able to treat those patients, and of course, primary health care.
4: Many are coming to this location because they have nowhere to go back to. Freezer Gonzalez has lost all his belongings and has been camping here with his family. He says the government of Delcy Rodríguez has failed.
11: When the earthquake happened, there was nothing. Only with international help, they started to come out. We were on our own. This government is done. They have to go. They have taken us to misery.
4: Many Venezuelans affected by the quakes feel the same way, frustrated by what they say is the lack of government support. Many hospitals in the affected area have been damaged, but they're still at full capacity. Volunteers told us that a lack of basic facilities could quickly become a crisis.
12: We desperately need portable toilets to prevent the situation from getting out of hand. We are seeing people with diarrhea and fever.
13: Beyond the devastating loss of human life, the earthquakes that affected Venezuela happened in a country that was already in crisis. Between 2014 and 2020, Venezuela's economy collapsed because of mismanagement, corruption.

0: corruption, but also sanctions. According to economists, it was the biggest economic contraction in modern history, forcing millions of people out of this country. According to a modeling by the United Nations, the loss here could be between $6.7 billion to around $8.7 billion. This means around between 6 and 7% of this country's GDP. In a country where infrastructure, from the electric grid to healthcare facilities, were already crippled, the cost of reconstruction could be much higher than initially thought.
1: For many, the disaster is measured not in billions of dollars, but in unanswered questions.
2: As you can see, the buildings are very tall, and the way that they collapsed, it was very difficult because they collapsed like a pancake. So it's very difficult to create a gap or a space when the people are stay there.
1: 9 days after the quake, the odds of finding any more survivors are extremely slim. Mothers like Ana Carrasqueda, whose two sons remain missing, refuse to give up hope or leave the disaster site. For countless families, life has been forever changed.
0: What has happened here is a big test for the government of President Delcy Rodríguez, but also for members of the international community, including the United States, who have stepped in to help out. It will take years for Venezuela to recover from this earthquake. And when you're here, you realize that the human and economic costs have been immense. And now for more news, back to our headquarters in Doha.
3: Still to come right here. Al Jazeera. Sana is here with all your World Cup news.
4: Yes, Jude Bellingham is the match winner for England. Bellingham scored twice in a 2-1 victory over Norway as they reach the semi-finals.
5: They want to get clicks. They want to put it on social media.
6: The role of the media is supposed to be to hold the White House to account.
7: Most of U.S. media is owned by oligarchs.
8: The Iranian regime is tapping into something so universal.
9: What Israelis are allowed to see of this war, that is being tightly controlled.
10: You know that you're not getting the full picture. That tells you that it's something that the state doesn't want you to know about.
11: The Listening Post decodes the media on Al Jazeera.
12: The receding waters are slowly revealing the magnitude of this disaster. Many parts of Maiduguri remain underwater.
13: We lost everything. We don't even have anywhere again to go to.
12: The departure of the French forces leaves the protection of the territory of Chad now in the hands of these officers and men. More than half the population of Lagos live in informal settlements like this. There is a constant struggle to put food on the table and access to clean water and electricity here.

Hello, I'm Sana Hamush. England are through to the World Cup semi-finals. Jude Bellingham kept his cool in the Miami Heat to score the winner against Norway. Lionel Messi is ready for the next act in Argentina's drama-filled title defence. And why that football shirt at the back of your cupboard may be worth keeping. Well, it had been billed as Haaland versus Kane, but Jude Bellingham was the star performer in the England versus Norway quarterfinal. Norway took the lead in the sweltering Miami. Andreas Schildrup with a long-range strike. Bellingham equalised for England just before half-time as his team target the semi-finals for the second time in three World Cups. But it was Norway who continued to create the most chances and they were unlucky not to go ahead. The tie went into extra time and Bellingham took advantage of a goalkeeping error to score his sixth goal of the tournament. It finished 2-1 and England are now just one victory away from the final. Plenty of excitement back in London where thousands of fans gathered to watch the game on big screens. It's only the fourth time England have got this far at the World Cup and it's been six

0: who he will be the best.
1: Well, Swiss fans are enjoying their extended stay at the tournament. Of the teams who made it into the last eight, only Norway are ranked lower than Switzerland.
2: Quarterfinals are really impressive, and I think against this Argentina we can also go to the half final, and why not to the final?
3: It's just fantastic for us, and that's also the reason why we just flew for this weekend from Switzerland to Kansas. We have to work again on Monday. We all have to be in the office again. We don't know for the future, but for me maybe it's a once in a lifetime opportunity, so I have to enjoy. Even it's expensive, it costs a lot of money of course, but I think in 5 years I won't remember that I spent those money, but I remember that I've been here with all those people, with this atmosphere.
1: Now, if you have a team shirt from a previous World Cup, it may be time to reconsider its value. Retro jerseys are now prized collector's items, as our reporter Paul Rees discovered on a shopping trip in Dallas.
4: Three lines on a shirt can cost more than just a few dollars, whether you buy the kit new or old. This is the Euro 2024 England jersey. It cost about $90 new. You can get it online secondhand for about $50 now. But prices go up as well, sometimes by a lot, and that's where places like this come in. The retro jersey business is booming. You can get classic shirts in this pop-up shop in Dallas from around $80 to many hundreds of dollars.
5: This one is always going to be around $350 to $450, depending on its condition. With the American consumer football maybe being more casual than, say, a Hispanic or European fan, that sort of fashionability of the vintage shirts plays into what they would want. It's definitely the consumer World Cup, it feels like.
4: The jersey industry as a whole is worth about $8 billion globally. Mexico shirt sales spiked 55% ahead of the World Cup. The retro market share is less certain, but individual companies are reporting record revenues, thus the Dallas pop-up for this UK-based brand. Those of us who've had a clear out of old kit could be in for some regrets. I'm going to go through some of the shirts I've got rid of in the past and you give me how much they'd be. 2002 England World Cup home shirt.
5: Probably around $200.
4: Euro 96, the grey England away shirt.
5: Probably $450.
4: 1993 Manchester United home shirt.
5: Roughly the same, around $400, $450.
4: But what about the prospects for the current crop of World Cup kits?
5: The one that definitely people should be getting their hands on at this tournament, because it has become impossible, is the Norway. It's already started selling on resale markets for a lot of money. The impact of Haaland on this tournament, I think, is not to be underestimated. Anything Norway adjacent, I'm talking players at their retrospective clubs, your Odegaard, Arsenal, your Haaland City, everything has gone all across the country.
4: So it could be time to cash in on old jerseys, hold them till later, or feed the consumer cycle by getting a new shirt. So if you do still have your old Hierro jersey, that's $200. Bergkamp, $250. If you're looking to get one that might be valuable in a few years' time, you might not want to come here. You might want to go to Oslo. Paul Rees, Al Jazeera, Dallas.
1: South Africa's World Cup player Jayden Adams has died at the age of 25. Adams appeared in all three of his country's group games at the finals. At club level, he won the African Champions League with Mamelodi Sundowns. No official cause of death has been announced. While the World Cup is grabbing global headlines, football is also bringing a sense of hope to Yemen. After more than a decade of war and division, fans are once again finding common ground through the game. David Stokes reports.
0: Yemen's top football league is back for the first time since 2014. In the capital, Sana'a, these two teams represent cities controlled by rival sides in the nearly 12-year-long civil war, one by the Houthis, the other by a Saudi-led coalition.
6: Everyone is happy and delighted to see Yemeni football back in action. It will greatly benefit the national teams, the juniors, youth and our senior team. God willing, soccer is a message of peace for the Yemeni people.
0: Yemen's national team has qualified for next year's Asian Cup, only the second time they've made it to the continent's biggest international sports tournament.
7: Clubs and associations have faced enormous difficulties.

0: There's been no financial support. There've been no roads. Everything was an obstacle. But now, God willing, the revival of this league will contribute to the country's success.
1: Yemeni football has suffered a lot. Now it is finally time for it to catch its breath again. The return of sporting life brings life back to the stadium stands. When you see such large crowds, you see that the Yemeni people long for everything that is beautiful.
2: Many facilities in Sana'a are badly damaged, but Houthi officials say plans are in place.
3: First, we need to build the infrastructure. Then we must identify and develop talent at an early age in schools. And thirdly, find sustainable and permanent sources of funding through partnership with businessmen, the private sector, and private companies.
2: The return of league football is offering Yemeni fans something they've not experienced in years. Packed stadiums, local rivalries, and a shared moment away from the conflict. David Stokes, Al Jazeera.
4: One of the world's highest profile coaches is taking on a huge job. Jürgen Klopp has agreed to take charge of the German national team. He's replacing Julian Nagelsmann, who resigned following the team's early World Cup exit. Klopp won 7 major titles during his decade as Liverpool's manager, including the Champions League in 2019. And Egypt's national team met up with President Abdel Fattah al-Sisi following their historic World Cup run. The side secured their first ever wins at the finals before losing out to Argentina in the last 16. And we'll have more World Cup coverage throughout the day. Argentina and Switzerland are about to kick off the last quarter-final. The latest news headlines are coming up. Stay on Al Jazeera.
5: A trial of conscience.
6: It's our job to hold our governments to account.
5: UK complicity in Israel's war on Gaza questioned from within.
7: Over 600 spy flights from the RAF since December 2023.
8: Collecting intelligence, which we then found out was being given to the Israeli military in real time.
9: Why on earth would anybody go to the length which the British government have gone to hide something which, on their version of events, may not even exist?
5: The Gaza Tribunal on Al Jazeera.
10: China's leaders promised economic prosperity in exchange for tight control over the country's population. But is that a trade-off that the Chinese people accept?
11: He really sees himself as a leader who is chosen by destiny to make China strong.
12: Ken Roth speaks with journalist and author Emily Feng.
11: They do feel like they've done so much to economically develop these regions. But of course, they're missing the whole picture, which is that you're also trampling on people's human rights.
12: Reframe on Al Jazeera.
13: Where the Sassandra River meets the Atlantic Ocean in Ivory Coast is the road of no return. From above, the remains of a French slave trading outpost. Beneath, the Tunnel of Shame. Here, the last steps taken by enslaved Africans before they were forced onto ships bound for the Caribbean and the Americas. In March, the United Nations voted to finally recognize the transatlantic slave trade as the gravest crime against humanity. But 3 countries voted against the resolution.
14: There is here in West Africa a growing sense of anger, with people asking why these countries across these shores that have benefited from slavery are still so hesitant to confront its full consequences.
13: The trade may have ended generations ago, but the descendants of those enslaved are still searching for reparation and ultimately a chance to heal.

Hello, everybody. I'm Rishad Salamat. This is Al Jazeera live from Doha. Coming up on the program, the American military carries out another round of airstrikes on Iran after a Cyprus-flagged ship transiting the Strait of Hormuz came under attack. Those attacks coming after Iran declared the strait closed, saying they fired a warning shot at that vessel using an unapproved route. 500,000 people are stuck in a city under siege in Sudan. We report from inside El Obeid as the paramilitary RSF tries to take control. And in sport, England edged past Norway to reach the World Cup semi-finals.

0: We are continuing our coverage of this breaking news coming out of Iran with the US CENTCOM, or Central Command, saying it launched a new round of strikes on the south of the country. Iranian state television says explosions have been reported in at least 8 different cities across 3 provinces. Bushehr, Asalaya have reportedly been hit, as well as the port cities of Bandar Abbas, Sirik and Chahabar. They're also amongst the others there. Explosions are also being reported on Keshem Island. It's the 3rd time in a week that US forces launched attacks. CENTCOM says it's aimed at degrading Iran's ability to target commercial shipping. In a statement, CENTCOM said a civilian crew member is missing and the vessel is unable to continue the journey due to an onboard fire and significant engine room damage. Iran was provided yet another opportunity to demonstrate adherence to the Memorandum of Understanding after being held accountable for earlier attacks on commercial vessels, but has again failed. In response, the US is imposing a heavy cost by continuing to degrade Iran's ability to attack civil mariners and commercial ships freely transiting the strait. The strikes are being carried out at the direction of the Commander-in-Chief. And the US Defense Secretary has posted on X in response to CENTCOM saying, Iran made a poor choice, now they pay. Now, the attacks do come after Iran's Revolutionary Guard said the Strait of Hormuz is closed until further notice. The IRGC said a commercial vessel was struck for trying to transit the shipping lane along what Tehran says is an unapproved route. It said no ship will be permitted to transit the strait until, quote, the end of US interference in the region. But a moment, we'll be live in Washington, D.C. with Mike Hanna, but first let's head over to Tehran and join Tohid Asadi. Tohid, what do we know about the attacks that have been taking place, seemingly all around southern Iran?
1: Yes, indeed. It's another round of escalation after the American strikes across the Iranian southern coast in different cities, rather in an extended scope targeting southeast, southwest and southern coasts of the country. In at least 3 provinces, we've got reports of explosions being heard. In another province, we've got reports about the activation of the air defense system, about a potentiality of attack again. And, of course, about the cities, we know that in Bushehr, several explosion sounds have been heard. And that is important because that is hosting the nuclear power plant, and that runs the risk of potential damages, even though so far we don't have any confirmation in that regard. What we hear from the Iranian side, not only regarding the Bushehr but also other cities, is that military and commercial places have been impacted as a result of these strikes, not only in Bushehr but also in Jask and Sirik, where we have explosions being heard. In Jask, for instance, at least 10 explosions are heard. And these cities are, these two particular cities are critically important because they oversee the Strait of Hormuz, and that becomes critically significant within the context that Iran is talking about control and authority over the Strait of Hormuz. Meanwhile, in Bandar Abbas, we've got several explosions. It is not for the first time. It's happening for the past 3-4 nights. Also, in 3 other cities, Kangan, Dayer, and Asaluye, reports are coming about several explosions being heard. In Dayer, for instance, a military base is said to be targeted. Meanwhile, in the southeastern parts of the country, in the vicinity of Konarak and Chabahar, and Chabahar is one of the most important ports of the country, explosion sounds have been heard in the vicinity of that. Of course, this is creating a potentiality for further confrontations after the Iranian side announced the attacks on a vessel which was trying to approach the Strait of Hormuz without permission from Tehran.
0: Let's get over to Washington. Mike Hanna's there. And we've heard from CENTCOM, Mike, the defense secretary as well, also getting involved. Talk us through how the U.S. is really characterizing these attacks.
2: Well, we've had a social media message from the defense secretary, Pete Hegseth, saying that this is the 3rd round of strikes the U.S. is carrying out and is in direct response to the Iranian attack on a vessel along the southern route of the Strait of Hormuz, and as well as the Iran's announcement that it is closing down the strait. So this is a familiar pattern in recent days of Iranian attacks on vessels going through the strait and U.S. responses, sometimes ferocious in their intensity.

0: President Trump has said in recent days that the ceasefire is over, but insists that negotiations will continue. Well, that may be the case, but in terms of practice, we have yet to see any form of negotiation happening apart from talks through mediators in the Iranian capital, Tehran, that is, Qatari mediators. So this is now a familiar pattern in a way. Attacks on vessels in the Strait of Hormuz, followed by massive U.S. military response.
1: Back to Tehran. Tohid, now, this does come after Iran came out and declared the strait closed, the Strait of Hormuz closed. What exactly is Tehran saying about how it wants this waterway managed? Is there any clarity on this?
2: It was a statement coming from the naval forces of IRGC, and frankly speaking, that is in line with the same statements that we have been hearing from Iran since the commencement of the tensions. Indeed, they are saying that Iran is going to impose a new regime, a new management control and authority over the Strait of Hormuz. It's going to be coordinated with the Omani side. And Iranian foreign minister was in Muscat to continue consultations about the future of the Strait of Hormuz in that regard. But also in that regard, we are hearing from the Iranian side that any passage through the trajectory of this geostrategically significant choke point should be coordinated with the Iranian side and should take place within the trajectory, within the road that Iran has determined. According to what we had from IRGC, they said that due to the insecurity caused by the foreign intervention, they have decided to close the Strait of Hormuz until further notice and, quote-unquote, until the end of U.S. interventions in the region. And they also warned that if the enemy tries to continue acts of aggression, tries to attack under this mistake and make another mistake, attack under this pretext and make a mistake to continue attacks against Iran, there are going to be repercussions stronger, and there are going to be more U.S. bases across the region being targeted. Also, they said that the consequence will be falling upon not the United States and Israel, but also on the regional countries which are providing their territories for these strikes to take place. And that is a very strong message from Iran to regional countries in that regard. Meanwhile, regarding the incident that took place, they said that a number of ships and vessels approached the strait without any coordination with the Iranian side. And after one of these vessels, according to IRGC's naval forces, denied their messages of warning, it was brought under fire and it was stopped by the forces, by the naval forces of the Revolutionary Guards. Meanwhile, we've got a Ministry of Foreign Affairs official advisor to the spokesperson of the Ministry of Foreign Affairs talking to Al Jazeera's Ali Hashem in that regard, saying that the ball is in the court of the United States. Then again, it comes in line with the statements that we hear from the Iranian side. They are saying that the United States is responsible for the breach of the Memorandum of Understanding, not only when it comes to the situation at the Strait of Hormuz, but also they are referring to other instances in that regard. For instance, they are referring to the continued Israeli strikes on the Lebanese territories and also the reimposition of oil sanctions on the Iranian oil exports, both important topics when it comes to Iran's intentions when they started to get into the trajectory of diplomatic pathway, regardless of all the mistrust that was out there pertaining to any rapprochements towards the United States. All in all, this is an intricate situation. Uncertainty remains the name of the game, and we have to keep waiting whether it's going to escalate or diplomacy can resolve the issues.
1: Well, that's a big question, isn't it? And back to Mike, White House just, I think it was yesterday, called for Iran to issue a statement that the strait is open. They did the exact opposite. Question is, what levers does the U.S. actually have here to get what they want?
0: Well, at the heart of this is a dispute over the Memorandum of Understanding that was signed with so much fanfare and so much hope. The U.S. insists that the strait should be open to all traffic, as stated in the memorandum. Iraq is insisting that shipping must pass along routes approved by itself, which is the northern route through the strait. Any vessel going along the southern route, which the U.S. says it is controlling or protecting,

0: those vessels will be attacked, as we saw in the case of the recent attack on a vessel passing through that southern route of the Strait of Hormuz. So this is a situation, and some commentators argue that this is because that memorandum of understanding was not clear enough on exactly the situation relating to the Strait of Hormuz. Although it spoke in broad terms about Iran giving free passage for 60 days, the U.S. lifting its blockade, it was not necessarily specific enough in terms of which parts of the strait the memorandum refers to. Iran is taking one interpretation, the U.S. is taking another, and as a result, you have this renewed rounds of conflict because of a misunderstanding or a misinterpretation or a intentional misinterpretation of what that memorandum of understanding says. President Trump says the ceasefire is over, but negotiations continue. No sign of those negotiations practically happening.
1: Mike, thank you. Mike Hanna there, joining us live from Washington, D.C., and Toyota Saadi, thanks to him as well, live for us in Tehran. Now, the escalation between the United States and Iran this week has put the ceasefire and that memorandum of understanding signed last month at risk. Now, this is how events have unfolded. It began on Monday when the Revolutionary Guard struck three commercial vessels off the coast of Oman. The following day, the U.S. said it carried out retaliatory strikes on Iranian military targets. Tehran responded with missile and drone attacks on U.S. bases across the Gulf. On Wednesday, President Trump told reporters the ceasefire was over. His announcement rattled markets and oil prices went up. Overnight, Iran's Revolutionary Guard announced the closure of the Strait of Hormuz until further notice after attacking a vessel using what it called an unapproved route. Let's bring in Thomas Warrick. He is a former U.S. Deputy Assistant Secretary for Counterterrorism Policy and a senior fellow at the Atlantic Council, and he joins us live from Washington. Tom, we were talking earlier, and your synopsis of all this is that this is likely to go on for a while.
2: Yes, I think so. And it looks pretty much that, like that's a guarantee at this point, a soft guarantee. I think we're going to see efforts to try to bring the parties closer together by diplomacy. The mediators have been very active, and I think we'll be very active tomorrow. But the problem is the two parties' differences are just too great. Iran is not willing to give up the idea that it should control and profit from traffic through the Strait of Hormuz, which has been recognized as international waters for more than 1,000 years. And it's obviously not going to be possible for Iran to control the strait and for the rest of the world to use it freely.
1: Now, also, we were talking earlier about all this, and it's quite clear the language of this memorandum of understanding, or as some have called it, the memorandum of misunderstanding, the language is clear in both Farsi and in English.
2: Well, the language is the same. I mean, the word arrangements and its Persian equivalent both mean the same thing, so this is not a linguistic problem. And there was the other thing that needs to be remembered is there were oral assurances and positions discussed by both sides. Now, whether we should, you know, blame the diplomats for putting a word on a paper but not agreeing on what the word meant, or whether they were just hopeful that somehow this could all work out, which is equally possible. But whatever it was, there was no actual meeting of the minds. There was no common understanding. And on a difference this fundamental, there was, you know, very clearly a need for greater clarity so that we would not be in exactly the position we're in right now. However, I, having been a diplomat at the State Department, somebody would whisper in your ear right now, well, at least we got 6 weeks of peace, or 4 weeks, I guess. But that's still not going to help, because part of the problem here is trust has been broken yet again. And the trust deficit, neither side trusts the other at all, is actually one of the more serious problems that's preventing an end to this war.
1: Well, that has been the case right from the get-go, has it not?
2: It is. And on top of the lack of trust is a complete misunderstanding of both sides that goes back even to last year. Both sides, for cultural reasons, interpret things very differently. Their objectives are very different, and their understanding of what each side prioritizes are also very different. And this, obviously, this adds to the challenge of mediation, but it also puts the countries in a position where they would rather settle their differences through fighting than by peaceful means.
1: So, Tom, that begs a question. Does this now conflict expand again back to where we were in the first few weeks of this war? And do we expect large-scale attacks on the capital, Tehran?
2: Not right away. I think we're more likely to see a resumption of the Cold War, where there will be attacks often on Thursday, Friday, Saturday. Trump will say something on Sunday or Monday to try to say peace is at hand and hope that the markets respond in his direction. And then over Tuesday, Wednesday, things die down a little bit, only to start again a few days later. I think this pattern that we're in right now is likely to continue. And so this could go on for several more weeks or indeed several more months up until the U.S. election on November 3rd.
1: Where does this leave the Gulf countries?
2: Well, they're consulting closely with Washington. There was a notable conversation between Secretary of State Marco Rubio and the Saudi Minister of Foreign Affairs, and the State Department put out a very terse two-line message that simply said they discussed regional security, and that left a lot of us in Washington scratching our heads. Was that to mean that they disagreed with each other? Was that to mean that the details are so closely held they don't want to give any signal to Tehran what Washington and Riyadh might be planning on doing together? And there have been similar conversations between Washington and all of the other capitals in the region, either directly or through the foreign ministries. So there's very clearly a lot of discussion going on, but we have yet to see a coordinated strategy emerge. And I think a lot of the reason for that is everyone is holding their breaths as to whether Iran will up the ante, will increase its attacks on Gulf Arab states and lead those states to actually enter into this battle militarily.
1: Well, that's it. I mean, strategy is one thing that has been missing through right from the start. Indeed, the war aims were singularly unclear.
2: That could be said by about both sides, yes. President Trump started talking about regime change and other kinds of big, bold messages that quickly got scaled back. The memorandum itself made it seem as though this whole issue could be boiled down to reopening the Strait of Hormuz, negotiating an end to Iran's nuclear program, negotiating an end to U.S. sanctions and an unfreezing of assets. But we haven't been talking for quite a while about what happened to the nuclear program. And it's certainly the case that sanctions relief has been closed off by the United States because of Iran's military attacks. So in essence, we are in a milder version of the war that effectively ended on April 8th. And the hope is we don't go back to that level of intensity.
1: Tom, thank you very much indeed. Thomas Warwick there joining us from Washington. He's a former U.S. Deputy Assistant Secretary for Counterterrorism Policy. Still to come right here on Al Jazeera. We'll have more on our top story and the impacts the latest attacks on Iran could have on global energy prices.
3: How can there be such a fundamental discrepancy on such a core issue?
4: Each side will stick to the deal only as long as it benefits that side.
3: This war did start in the middle of negotiations.
5: They need to agree on principles.
4: President Trump wants this to end. That's going to be very hard.
6: The top 1% is benefiting. The question is, who might have had some insider information?
3: Upfront tackles the big issues on Al Jazeera.
7: Authorities in India are bulldozing Muslim homes and businesses, calling them illegal encroachments. Critics say the demolitions are targeted.
8: The government doesn't care. They treat us Muslims like second-class citizens.
7: 101 East investigates India's bulldozer justice on Al Jazeera. Award-winning documentaries from around the world. On Al Jazeera.

0: This is Al Jazeera, a reminder of our top stories. US Central Command says it's launched a new round of strikes on the south of Iran. Iranian state television saying explosions have been reported in at least 8 different cities around 3 provinces. It's the third time in a week that US forces launched attacks. CENTCOM says it's aimed at degrading Iran's ability to target commercial shipping. Earlier, Iran's Revolutionary Guard declared the Strait of Hormuz temporarily closed until further notice. That's after it fired a warning shot at a ship attempting to transit the strait on what it called an unapproved route. It said no ship will be permitted to transit the strait until, quote, the end of US interference in the region. Now, Ian Rowby is a senior fellow at the Center for Maritime Strategy and president of Auxilium Worldwide. He explains how there have been 3 different routes that ships have been using to transit the Strait of Hormuz over the recent few weeks.
1: One is the Iranian route, approved by the Persian Gulf Strait Authority. That has become the favored route. On the Southern Highway, as the President of the United States has described it, there were 2 routes for a little while, one approved by the International Maritime Organization and Oman, but that only lasted a few days until it had to be suspended following attacks, and the other being a U.S.-guided route using what is called the U.S. Navy's NCAGS program. That seems to be where this vessel was coming through, which indicates that the guidance that the U.S. is providing is specifically being targeted by the Iranians and pushed back against. And that is a problem for a lot of vessels to now have the choice, get attacked or go through Iran. If that's the only options on the table, it is a pretty bleak picture for many of them going forward. And I don't think that this is going to ever get solved militarily. There's a will to keep fighting on one side. There's a will to keep trying to break and diminish the capacity on the other. That just is a formula for ongoing conflict. And that unfortunately, could mean a long-term problem for the Strait of Hormuz as a navigable waterway. What we are likely to see, though, is that other parties, particularly those that have experienced some of the strikes in the region recently, are going to try further to renew efforts on diplomatic channels to change the will. And that, unfortunately, is very hard to do when you have 2 mercurial parties, both of whom have pretty entrenched interests in succeeding and winning. And unfortunately, the U.S. has had a very flexible sense of what winning would look like. And on the Iranian side, there's now a very clear desire and express notion that there needs to be some kind of revenge for what has happened. And that's a historic formula that leads to long-term bloodshed. That is not going to be easy to manage. And amid all of that, the key strategic point of interaction looks like it's going to be the Strait of Hormuz, which means our energy supplies, our global costs for shipping, and the cost of all our goods are likely to stay on the increase rather than to stabilize at a lower level.
0: As tensions between Iran and the U.S. rise again, the future of the ceasefire in Lebanon is increasingly in question. At least 7 people have been injured in Israeli attacks on the southern Lebanese town of Al-Mansouri in the district of Tyre. Israel has continued to target southern Lebanon despite a U.S. brokered framework, which was signed last month. Lebanon's health ministry says Israeli attacks have killed more than 4,300 people since the 2nd of March. Now, around 500,000 people are at risk in the Sudanese city of El Obeid. That's according to UNICEF, as the paramilitary rapid support forces, or RSF, pushed to seize control of the area from the army. The UN agency said intensified attacks are forcing many families and children to flee the city. Several people have been killed and many others have been injured. If El Obeid's taken by the RSF, it would give the paramilitary group a path to recapture the capital, Khartoum. The army currently holds much of the north and east of Sudan, including Khartoum. The RSF has consolidated its grip on large parts of the west, including nearly all of the Darfur area. If the

0: Paramilitary forces captured El Obeid. They would also control roads linking Western Darfur to Central Sudan, as well as the southern states. And one of the main routes there also leads to the capital, Khartoum. Heber Morgan reports from El Obeid on how drone strikes by the RSF are hurting every aspect of life for more than 500,000 people still living there.
1: Just a few weeks ago, Ali Hussein was able to walk freely around his home in El Obeid in North Kordofan. But the drone strikes the rapid support forces carried out one night changed that. Ali says he heard the first three attacks, then went to check on his neighbors as he saw dust rising from their home. The fourth hit him and killed two of his brothers.
2: The drone hit exactly where the people were gathered. I wasn't close, but I wasn't far either. It's just that my time hadn't come. My brothers were with me, they and others from the neighborhood. Around 9 people in total were killed.
1: The paramilitary group has been trying to take control of the city for months. It connects the capital, Khartoum, to the west and south of the country. Near constant RSF drone strikes have affected the lives of hundreds of thousands of people here in the city of El Obeid. And it's not only homes that have been hit, but power and fuel stations like this one. That's led to shortages and outages as the army fights the paramilitary group. Here in the market, both traders and customers say they're feeling the impact. A lack of fuel has forced up transport costs, leading to higher prices, which many can't afford.
3: The price of onions went from $26 to $34. That's an increase of $8. That has led to stagnation in the market.
4: You can't afford to buy, so you buy less. For example, if you want to buy a 10-kilogram sack of sugar, you can't, so you buy a 5-kilogram sack. That's the situation now.
1: For Ali and his family, the attacks have cost them far more, the lives of their loved ones. And they're afraid that the worst is still to come. Heba Morgan, Al Jazeera, El Obeid, Sudan.
0: At least 2 people have died after a ferry carrying more than 35 people struck a bridge in the eastern Syrian city of Deir Azor. The Syrian Civil Defense Force says 15 passengers have been rescued from the Euphrates River. Search operations continue to locate those still missing. Typhoon Babi has made landfall in eastern China, where authorities have evacuated nearly 2 million people. Streets are flooded in parts of Zhejiang province. China says it has about 17,000 emergency rescue workers on standby. The typhoon has already killed at least 17 people in the Philippines and battered parts of Japan and Taiwan. Well, let's have a quick look at the latest in the World Cup. Argentina is currently in quarter-final action against Switzerland. They're up with an early goal, 1-0 in the first half thus far. Alexis McAllister scored that opener for Argentina in the 10th minute of play. This is how the scene in Buenos Aires is as fans watch on. The winner of that game will face England. They edged past Norway to reach the semi-finals. The tie had been billed as a deal between rival strikers Harry Kane and Erling Haaland. But it was Jude Bellingham who was the match winner for England. Bellingham scoring both goals in what was a 2-1 victory. And while the World Cup is grabbing global headlines, football is also bringing a sense of hope to Yemen. After more than a decade of war and division, fans are finding common ground through the game, as David Stokes reports.
5: Yemen's top football league is back for the first time since 2014. In the capital, Sana'a, these two teams represent cities controlled by rival sides in the nearly 12-year-long civil war, one by the Houthis, the other by a Saudi-led coalition.
6: Everyone is happy and delighted to see Yemeni football back in action. It will greatly benefit the national teams, the juniors, youth and our senior team. God willing, soccer is a message of peace for the Yemeni people.
5: Yemen's national team has qualified for next year's Asian Cup, only the second time they've made it to the continent's biggest international sports tournament.
7: Clubs and associations have faced enormous difficulties. There's been no financial support, there've been no roads, everything was an obstacle. But now, God willing, the revival of this league will contribute to the country's success.

0: Yemeni football has suffered a lot. Now it is finally time for it to catch its breath again. The return of sporting life brings life back to the stadium stands. When you see such large crowds, you see that the Yemeni people long for everything that is beautiful.
1: Many facilities in Sana'a are badly damaged, but Houthi officials say plans are in place.
2: First, we need to build the infrastructure. Then we must identify and develop talent at an early age in schools. And thirdly, find sustainable and permanent sources of funding through partnership with businessmen, the private sector and private companies.
1: The return of league football is offering Yemeni fans something they've not experienced in years. Packed stadiums, local rivalries and a shared moment away from the conflict. David Stokes, Al Jazeera.
3: Now one of the world's highest profile coaches is taking on a huge job. Jurgen Klopp has agreed to take charge of the German national team. He's replacing Julian Nagelsmann, who resigned following the team's early World Cup exit. And Egypt's national team met up with President Abdel Fattah el-Sisi following their historic World Cup run. The side secured their first ever wins at the finals before losing out to Argentina in the last 16. There's plenty more, of course, on our website. Just visit aljazeera.com. And the news does continue right here on Al Jazeera after Upfront.

0: It's over. Those were the words from President Donald Trump regarding the Memorandum of Understanding between Iran and the United States. But as negotiations continue, is the lasting deal still within reach? And how will the ultimate outcome of the war impact President Trump's legacy? This week on Upfront, I'll be asking those questions to former U.S. Deputy Assistant Secretary of Defense for East Asia, Heino Klink. Heino Klink, thank you so much for joining me on Upfront.
1: My pleasure.
0: President Trump recently announced that the United States' memorandum of understanding with Iran is over, although he said U.S. negotiators can continue if they want. Both sides throughout this entire process have accused the other of violating the agreement. Donald Trump, however, and J.D. Vance and others have been claiming victory. You served in the Pentagon during the first Trump administration. What do you make of Donald Trump's claims of victory, and how do we even measure success?
1: Well, let me just first say that I think the MOU was always a very, very fragile document. And I think it was meant to give both the United States and Iran an opportunity to step back from the kinetic part of the operation and to really enter into more substantive negotiations. But again, as soon as the MOU was announced, there were varying interpretations coming out of Tehran, coming out of Washington and other world capitals. So I always thought it was a temporary measure. And again, we've seen, you know, the most recent break in the ceasefire with Iran attacking three different vessels in the Strait of Hormuz. This is only the latest breach of a very obvious breach of the ceasefire. You know, with respect to your questions about, you know, measures of success, you know, I would align myself with the president's statements that the number one measure of success is going to be that Iran does not have the capability to acquire a nuclear device. I think that has to remain, obviously, first and foremost. And then I think secondarily, that the Strait of Hormuz needs to reopen to international commerce. I think those are the basics.
0: So that's where things get interesting. Because it seems many of those measures would have this looking like anything but a success. I mean, in many ways, Iran is able to hold off two nations that have nuclear capabilities. They control the Strait of Hormuz. They're able to dictate global financial markets in ways that maybe they didn't even realize before. It looks like a failure.
1: Yeah, I would probably argue with that assessment. So let's look at things or try to look at things objectively. From a military perspective, and fundamentally, most of my experience has been in the military and defense arena. The Iranian military capacity today is a shadow of what it was before Operation Epic Fury.

0: was launched. So we know everything the president has said, and it's been true. It is true. The Iranian Navy is at the bottom of the sea. Their ability to launch missiles and drones has been severely degraded. And again, if you look at the metrics of what they were able to do.
1: Degraded, but still, they're still capable.
0: You're never going to be able to get every single drone. You're never ever get every single missile. But the capability has been significantly degraded. And I think no one will quibble with that. However, of course, when they are able to launch a drone against Bahrain or launch a missile against Kuwait, it's going to make headlines. But I would say from a military perspective, again, separate from diplomatic and political, from a
1: and
0: military.
1: Economic. Well, that's the thing. You know, when we talk about success, the military part, to your point, was sort of undeniable. The U.S. has the power to degrade, you know, Iran's military capacity. But if we're talking about global economic stability, diplomatic successes, if we're talking about, you know, developing a regional ally or at least stopping more bloodshed, it seems like we've moved in the wrong direction in every way.
0: Again, I would not necessarily agree with that assessment. So economically, certainly we have seen that Iran has leverage by being able to control the Strait of Hormuz. That has to be addressed, absolutely.
1: Not to interrupt you, but yeah. It seemed like Trump didn't anticipate that. I mean, he said their response, Iran's response, was different than he anticipated. He seemed to have underestimated what was going to happen.
0: So I certainly, you know, that's what the president has said. He said other things since then as well. So, you know, let's take him at his word for whatever reason. I can tell you that there's no contingency plan or operations plan that I had ever been exposed to with respect to contingencies involving Iran, where the Strait of Hormuz was not a major factor in our planning. So, but let's also say, again, very clearly, that Iran has been able to control the Strait more through the threat of the use of force than the actual use of force, okay? Because it's international shippers obviously don't want to take the risk of losing a ship going through the strait, and international insurance rates have skyrocketed. But the Iranian ability to actually control through actual use of force, that has not been tested yet. And I would argue that the United States military, if needed, could actually control the Strait of Hormuz through a variety of means.
1: Like what?
0: I think first of all, not just degrading, but destroying all of Iranians' capabilities along the strait to launch offensive strikes against vessels, both kinetically and through the use of cyber and other tools. If need be, actually taking an island in the strait, not Karg Island up north, but in the Strait of Hormuz itself, there are a lot of things the U.S. could do. Hopefully, is not required.
1: I was going to say, I mean, if you're to control oil markets, blowing up more land, taking over more land, killing more people seems like...
0: You have to remember, military is meant to be able to implement political and diplomatic objectives. Okay, the military is...
1: within the bounds of international law.
0: Of course, obviously. And the United States military operates within the bounds of international law.
1: That's where I'll be. we'll revisit that.
0: Certainly. If the president gives the order for the United States military to actually be able to control the strait, I believe the U.S. military is capable of doing that. Yeah. But again, that is, you know...
1: It's the at what cost question?
0: Certainly.
1: That becomes...
0: Certainly. But again, there... And this is another, you know, piece of the puzzle, of course, as well. I don't think the president wants to go back to major military operations, However, the United States is still able to do that because we have not seen the withdrawal of U.S. forces from the region, you know, since the signing of the MOU. We still have lots of forces forward deployed there.
1: Yeah. With respect to the MOU, not only have we seen some goals maybe not get met, but we've also seen Trump back away from some of the purported aims. Regime change, his initial reason for starting the war, he now says he never cared about. Iran still has the same stockpile of highly enriched uranium that it had last year, which Trump now says he's in no rush to get rid of. And he has backed off his calls for zero enrichment, which was something that he'd earlier said. Trump also now says it's okay if Iran has ballistic missiles. He said, quote, missiles aren't the problem. How do you square this?
0: So I think the president is the master of strategic flexibility. I think he is, in fact, a master

0: negotiator. And when you're negotiating, you know, as much as you may not want to admit it publicly, you sometimes have to, in fact, move the goalposts. But I think you do. Yes, absolutely.
1: Can you be transparent and honest and concede that, hey, this isn't working, so we're going to compromise? As opposed to, I never said that?
0: So I think, and again, I'm not an expert on, you know, liberal democracies or the political process.
1: From a military perspective,
0: it's obviously much, much different. And the military operates in a black and white world with objectives, reasonable objective standards.
1: Yeah.
0: So, but the military, again, is one tool in the president's toolbox. Yeah. And it's not up for the military to make the types of pronouncements the president and the commander-in-chief make. So I think, again, substantively on the ground, you cannot argue with the military successes that the U.S. has had against Iran. The Iranian military capability to launch offensive strikes is significantly degraded.
1: Earlier we were talking about the U.S. military operating within the boundaries of international law. I want to revisit that for a moment. During Trump's NATO summit remarks, he threatened to destroy Iran's bridges, its electric plants, and its desalination plants, all of which would be in violation of international law. And even after signing the MOU, he threatened Iranian negotiators. He even threatened the entire country's existence. These threats of annihilation, which he's made before, they're certainly not signs of diplomatic achievement, but it goes further than that. He's threatening war crimes. He's threatening genocide. How do we square that with this idea of operating within international law and also getting to an effective outcome?
0: So, you know, candidly, we could spend days talking about everything the president said. let's focus on some very specifics.
1: Yeah.
0: With respect to going after critical infrastructure in Iran, potentially. Critical infrastructure can and is, in fact, a viable military target if it's used to supply military forces. Okay, so again, I'm not an international lawyer, but there have been plenty of examples, legal examples, throughout modern warfare where militaries have targeted critical infrastructure. And all those things you cited are, in fact, critical infrastructure.
1: They could be, right? It's the same argument.
0: That's right.
1: It's the same, but they're not as such. It's the same thing when they argue, oh, there's a terrorist, Hamas is hiding in the basement of a hospital, so we had to blow it up. You can't blow up a hospital, so there's always this asterisk, and then somehow all the asterisks show up at their military targets. You would agree that you can't blow up bridges and electric plants and desalination plants just because you want to.
0: That's correct. You have to have justification. And U.S. military planning, when plans like that are put together, there's actually a military legal review that is involved as well.
1: And saying you're going to destroy an entire country.
0: So I think some of that might be hyperbole.
1: Okay. So it's he's threatening war crimes, but not really going to do them.
0: So I don't think he's threatening war crimes. I think, again, if you look at the specific things he said with respect to critical infrastructure, you can make a case, a legal case.
1: Here's what he said. So we don't. I want to be clear. From the NATO summit, I would say in one day we knock down every single bridge in Iran. Not some bridges, not specific targets. Every single bridge in Iran, there's not a thing they can do about it. There are electric manufacturing facilities. There are electric plants. If we have to, we will take them out. They have desalination plants. We will take them out if we have to. This idea of doing all of it is where it becomes illegal. As we know, things like power plants are needed to meet people's daily needs. It's needed to support the general citizenry. That's not something you can just blow up.
0: Well, power plants are, in fact, an absolute legitimate military target. And again, there's not one military campaign that I'm aware of in modern history. And I think, for instance, you know, the campaign against Serbia, where that, you know, back in the 90s, where that wasn't at the top of the target list because military power is needed also for the military.
1: How about bridges? Saying you're going to blow up every single bridge in a country.
0: So again, I think every single bridge is hyperbole, okay? And I think what we need to be able to do is match the president's rhetoric with actual action.
1: Agree that if he were to do that, that would be a war crime?
0: I don't think that blowing up every single bridge in any country is viable for a variety of reasons.
1: But you'd agree it would be a war crime?
0: I would have to see the actual specifics. So every single bridge, again...
1: Is there any country in the world where every single bridge could be a viable military target at once in one day?
0: It depends on the size of the country, quite frankly.
1: How about a country the size of Iran?
0: So again, I would tell you that you have to match the rhetoric with the

0: actions.
1: Right, but if the actions matched, would that be a war crime?
0: So again, with this particular, with President Trump, okay, if you take all of his words at face value, okay, I don't think that you would be able to find any justification for everything that he says 100% of the time.
1: Okay. For sure. And so, I'm going to give you one more chance.
0: Yeah.
1: In this specific case, if he follows through on his rhetoric in this instance, would he be committing a war crime?
0: I don't think he's going to. So I think it's more of a rhetorical question than anything else.
1: One accomplishment of the war Trump pointed to is Iran's commitment to never have a nuclear weapon. But Iran already committed to that for two decades. And both U.S. intelligence and the U.N.'s nuclear watchdog, they've repeatedly said that Iran isn't building a nuclear weapon. What evidence is there that this war has changed Iran's nuclear posture?
0: Well, I think fundamentally the fact that the enriched uranium is now appears to be in locations where the Iranians can't access it, for one thing, due to the kinetic strikes. So that's, I think, the main thing. I think the issue with the Iranian proclamations and declarations has been that the level at which the Iranians have enriched uranium is much higher than for the stated objectives that they've had. And I believe their stated objectives over the year have been primarily for civilian research, medical research, and the like. And the enrichment level is much beyond that. And the significance of that is that this gives them or gave them a breakout capability to enrich it even further to get to a level that could potentially provide it for military use. The other piece, I think,
1: so it wasn't imminent. It just was.
0: Well, it depends on how you define imminent, to be perfectly honest. But the other piece, and I think
1: imminent's pretty clear.
0: But let me make another point, because please. I think, there's two components to a threat, military threat. One is a capability, okay?
1: Yeah.
0: The other issue, which I think is just as important, is intent. Have we seen examples of Iran developing weapons or utilizing other elements of national power to do harm to Americans, Israelis, and others? And that intent has been clear since 1979.
1: One thing you can do is come up with a nuclear deal that monitors their uranium enrichment and their development, that has regular inspections, and that has international bodies making sure that that doesn't happen. That was in place. And according to all those people, Iran didn't pose a nuclear threat. So why would Donald Trump stand up and say that they did?
0: Well,
1: is that more hyperbole?
0: So again, the president cited U.S. intelligence, and I'm sure there's a lot of things that we still don't know, to justify Operation Epic Fury, to go after the Iranian capabilities. And again, the strikes were not just meant to put another nail in the coffin of their nuclear capability, but it was also meant to degrade their ballistic missile threat, which again has been degraded significantly. So there are a variety of objectives for
1: that. I'm a little confused about that, because he told us that they'd already obliterated Iran's nuclear capabilities last June.
0: Yes, he did.
1: So if that's true, right, and I'm hearing what you're not saying as well, if Donald Trump just says stuff sometimes, like we obliterated the nuclear capacity, even though he didn't, or he didn't need to because they never had it, either way, then why do you trust him when he says, well, I have intelligence that led me to the intervention in Iran? Because part of what you just said is there are things that we don't know that Trump knows that he's told us he knows, and he just hasn't given the details about. Why do we know he's not lying again?
0: So again, I think you're basing your questions and your comments on this premise of he's lying, okay? So, I don't—
1: Or being hyperbolic.
0: I certainly, would say he certainly can be hyperbolic, absolutely. I would say many foreign leaders have had done that in the past. As a matter of fact, many American presidents have done that in the past as well. And I would say that fundamentally what he has done, for whatever, and whether or not the objectives were clearly stated, not clearly stated, consistent or inconsistent, one thing is for certain. Iran posed a regional threat, prior to Epic Fury that it does not possess today. And I think at the end of the day, that is the major success.
1: But that can't be enough, can it? By that logic, someone could go and

0: Yeah.
1: So with respect to Iran, though, again, I will argue every day for the positive outcome of ensuring that they under no circumstances have a nuclear capability that can evolve into an offensive weapon, as well as taking out their military capability to the greatest extent possible to launch strikes against their neighbors.
2: But some of the aspects of the deal where we are now, that he's gotten into a strategic flexibility, don't look that different than what we would have had if he had just not pulled out of the initial Iran deal. Is that fair?
1: I think there are some that could make that argument.
2: Would those who make that argument be correct?
1: Some aspects of it, perhaps, yes.
2: But
1: I think that there's, you know, the other issue, though, here is, again, and I realize that there has been perhaps not the greatest consistency in how the administration has conveyed objectives of the military campaign.
2: Yes.
1: You know, so you have the nuclear issue, which we've talked about at length.
2: Yeah.
1: But and you also have the Iranian capability to project power primarily through its ballistic missile forces, which, although are not at zero, have been degraded significantly.
2: Well, but Trump says he doesn't care if they have ballistic missiles.
1: I mean, we could spend days talking about everything that the president has said and not said. And
2: Trump
1: then
2: says,
1: said,
2: I mean, this is bizarre to me. The thing that he said was a non-negotiable, I have to get rid of that. Oh, we didn't get rid of it? I never cared about that in the first place. It seems like if he wins, it worked. If it didn't win, it never happened.
1: Is that, can you name one president who wouldn't do that?
2: Well, that's
1: who hasn't said that?
2: And that's precisely why, at least on this show, we looked at Biden.
1: Yeah.
2: And we had the same critiques.
1: Yeah.
2: We looked at Obama,
1: well,
2: had the same
1: good.
2: Critiques.
1: Because I think if you look at the Biden administration's first 2 years in foreign and defense policy and you compare them to the Trump administration's first 2 years, you know, the United States is in a much, much better and safer place.
2: Not with regard to Iran, though, many would argue.
1: Well, I don't, you know, so I would even argue that we are in a better place because Iran is unable to fund Hezbollah, they're unable to fund Hamas, they're unable to fund the Houthis, and their capability to launch offensive strikes is significantly less now than it was back then.
2: Let's talk about NATO. The NATO summit took place this week, and it came at a particularly fraught moment for the alliance. Trump lashed out at members for refusing to join the war and renewed his threats to withdraw from NATO altogether. Now, you've openly called for NATO members to step up their supportive rhetoric in this specific war. What do you make of the division between Trump and NATO?
1: So I think President Trump has always seen NATO as an unequal alliance. And by that, you know, the issue of burden sharing is not new. You know, President Eisenhower talked about
2: Absolutely.
1: It, so it's not new. But I think the president...
2: He's called it a one-sided path, I believe.
1: But I'm sure he's had other colorful ways of describing
2: it as
1: well.
2: That was the nice version.
1: So, and I think, again, most objective observers would not disagree that the burden has been significantly higher on the United States, you know, from a financial perspective, from the perspective of military force posture in the least, as well as that NATO's rhetoric has oftentimes not matched their actions, okay? But let me also say, you know, because I, having served, you know, in formations in NATO and having spent, you know, a good chunk of my life living in Europe, I'm a believer in the alliance. But I also believe, and I think history has shown time and time again, that, you know, there are some NATO countries that are not going to spend the requisite amount that they need to on their own defense unless they are, in essence, browbeat by the United States to do so.
2: But many NATO members themselves are saying Trump is not a reliable ally anymore. The global belief in the United States being a security guarantee is at an all-time low. Trump's threatening to annex Greenland, and he said that in the past, but he's reiterated it very recently. The high tariffs, all this stuff has made the United States seem like an unreliable partner. If he wants us to be a two-way street, it seems like he's operating in the opposite of that. It seems like he's antagonizing members of NATO.
1: So I think, again, part of the president's persona, and some might even argue part of his strength, is to use the force of his personality to get counterparts to do what needs to be done. When we talk about NATO and defense spending, there is absolutely no excuse for the NATO partners to not spend the requisite amount that they agreed to.
2: Yeah.
1: Let's think about this. And

0: 2014, they agreed on 2%.
1: Yeah.
0: And it took an invasion, a Russian invasion of Ukraine, to get some of them to spend 2%. And they were still dragging their feet. So, you know, so there's no excuse for that.
1: According to the Pew poll, across 36 countries, a median of 23% of adults have confidence in U.S. President Trump to do the right thing regarding world affairs. Confidence in Trump is lower than confidence in French President Macron, Ukrainian President Zelensky, Chinese President Xi Jinping, and Russian President Vladimir Putin.
0: Well, fortunately, the president is not running for re-election internationally. You know, at the NATO summit this week, the United States, as well as the other 31 member nation states, have all committed again to Article 5, the Mutual Defense Clause. So let there be no doubt that the American Security Guarantee of a multilateral alliance is still very, very clear.
1: Heino Klink, thank you so much for joining me on Upfront.
0: Thank you.

0: A trial of conscience.
1: It's our job to hold our governments to account.
0: UK complicity in Israel's war on Gaza questioned from within.
2: Over 600 spy flights from the RAF since December 2023.
3: Collecting intelligence, which we then found out was being given to the Israeli military in real time.
4: Why on earth would anybody go to the lengths which the British government have gone to hide something which, on their version of events, may not even exist?
0: The Gaza Tribunal on Al Jazeera.
5: America is at a crossroads, and the world is watching. 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I'm Alex Marquardt. Join me right here on Al Jazeera.
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14: This is a man who feels vindicated by the voters. He plans to change America, but it's not clear if all his plans will survive legal challenges.
15: High-profile briefing here in the halls of Congress. This was to inform 100 senators behind closed doors about the military operation in Venezuela.
14: The last country facing US tariffs is China. But for the moment, what was described by one US financial newspaper as the dumbest trade war in history appears to be on hold.

Hello, everybody. I'm Rashad Salamat. This is the News Hour live from Doha. Coming up in the next 60 minutes, the U.S. military carries out another round of airstrikes on Iran after a Cyprus-flagged ship transiting the Strait of Hormuz comes under attack. Those strikes come after Iran declared the strait closed, saying they fired a warning shot at that ship, which they said was using an unapproved route. 500,000 people are stuck in a city under siege in Sudan. We report from inside El Obeid as the paramilitary RSF tries to take control. The death toll from last month's earthquakes in Venezuela passes 4,300. Thousands remain missing. On Inside Latin America, we'll speak to families searching for their loved ones. Also ahead, England edge past Norway to reach the World Cup semi-finals.

The US Central Command, or CENTCOM, says it's launched a new round of strikes in southern Iran. Iranian state television says blasts were heard in Bushehr, Asalaya, and they were reportedly hit as

0: well as the port cities of Bandar Abbas, Sirik and Chaba. Among others, we had also Keshem Island apparently seeing explosions as well. CENTCOM says the strikes against Iran were in response to an attack on a Cyprus-flagged container ship transiting the Strait of Hormuz. In a statement, CENTCOM said, a civilian crew member is missing and the vessel is unable to continue the journey due to an onboard fire and significant engine room damage. Iran was provided yet another opportunity to demonstrate adherence to the Memorandum of Understanding, that after being held accountable for earlier attacks on commercial vessels, but has again failed. In response, the US is imposing a heavy cost by continuing to degrade Iran's ability to attack civilian mariners and commercial ships freely transiting the strait. The strikes are being carried out at the direction of the Commander-in-Chief. And US Defense Secretary Pete Hegseth has posted on X in response to CENTCOM saying, Iran made a poor choice, now they pay. Now, the attacks come after Iran's Revolutionary Guard said the Strait of Hormuz is temporarily closed until further notice. The IRGC said a commercial vessel was struck for trying to transit the shipping lane along what Tehran says is an unapproved route. It said no ship will be permitted to transit the strait until, quote, the end of US interference in the region. Now, in a moment, we'll be speaking to Mike Hanna in Washington, but first let's head over to Tehran and speak to Tohid Asadi. Tohid, what do we know about these attacks that have been taking place across the south of Iran in the last few hours?
1: Well, actually, based on what we hear from Iranian sources, at least in four provinces, we have been witnessing the American airstrikes targeting important facilities, both military and commercial facilities, over these cities. And for instance, in Bushehr, several explosions have been reported, and that's critically important because it hosts one of the nuclear power plants of the country. Meanwhile, in Sirik and Jask, 10 explosions. In Sirik, several other explosions are reported. Two important cities because they oversee the Strait of Hormuz. Meanwhile, in Bandar Abbas, in Kangan, in Bandar Dayer, in Asaluye, we've got reports about explosions. In the southeastern parts of the country, we've got reports in the vicinity of Konarak and other cities, explosions taking place. And in terms of the scope of these attacks, we can say that over the past few nights, we have been witnessing an expanded domain of attacks targeting Iranian territories, while Tehran, on the other hand, promises for further response for crushing retaliation in case escalation continues.
0: Let's now get over to Washington, where Mike Hanna is. And Mike, we heard from CENTCOM. We also heard from Pete Hegseth, the defense secretary. Talk us through how the U.S. is characterizing these attacks.
2: The U.S. is characterizing them as a retaliation for Iranian breaches of the Memorandum of Understanding, in terms of which the U.S. says Iran allowed free passage through the Strait of Hormuz for a period of 60 days. So the U.S. is acting very much the aggrieved party by insisting that Iran is breaking the agreement and that it will be respond against Iran when Iran attacks shipping or prevents free passage through the Strait of Hormuz. Obviously, Iran has a different interpretation, and this is what lies at the current problem, is that in terms of that memorandum of understanding that was signed with so much fanfare a few weeks ago, there are different interpretations of what the section pertaining to the Strait of Hormuz means. Iran insists that shipping passing through the strait will be allowed safe passage if it follows through the designated route. However, the U.S. is preferring the southern route, which it says it is protecting. Iran will attack vessels that are going through that U.S. southern route and not the approved northern route, which Iran wants to happen. So you have this situation emerging now where the conflict is intensifying because of disagreement over interpretation of that original memorandum of understanding.
0: Let's get back to Tehran and Tohid there. And Tohid, this does come after Iran declared the strait temporarily closed. Now, there seems to be a lot of confusion here about how Iran wants to manage the waterway. How does it want to do that? Do we know?
1: Well, from time to time, Iran is putting emphasis that the new regime, the new management control and authority is going to be for Iran, of course, coordinated with the Omani side. And on that, Iranian foreign minister was in Muscat

0: to have consultations about how future of the management of this rate is going to be. But in that regard, most recently we've got it from the Revolutionary Guard saying that the Strait of Hormuz is going to be closed until further notice and until the end of the U.S. intervention across the region. Meanwhile, they are warning not only to the Americans and to the Israelis, but also to the third countries providing territories for attacks to be conducted against the Iranian territories. All in all, we know that the Strait of Hormuz remains a key geostrategic playing card in this very intricate situation. Iran tries to play with that very well, to use it as a point of leverage. And of course, the situation at the Strait of Hormuz from the Iranian perspective is being interpreted as a breach of agreement. But as Mike was mentioning, we're dealing with disagreements over the interpretation. Iran is saying that the United States is breaching the agreement, not only just for the situation at the Strait of Hormuz, but also when it comes to other points of contention, when it comes to the situation in Lebanon and the Israeli attacks in Lebanese front, and when it comes to the newly reimposed oil sanctions on the country, and the relatively long list of other controversies. Let's keep in mind, for instance, the nuclear dossier of the country was postponed to be discussed later at the next stage of the negotiations. But all in all, what we are hearing from the Iranian side is a two-sided message: readiness for confrontation, full preparation for a war beyond the region on the one hand, a war of attrition, and also on the other hand, they are leaving the doors for diplomacy, I would say, ajar, saying that there is a readiness for further diplomatic engagement. But whether diplomacy can resolve all these issues under a circumstance where uncertainty is the name of the game is something that we have to keep waiting to see, whether there's going to be another round of confrontation or the two sides can sit down on the table of negotiation and resolve all these complexities.
1: And getting back to D.C. and Mike, the White House just yesterday called for Iran to issue a statement that the strait is open. They did exactly the opposite. So, I mean, that begs the question, what levers does the U.S. actually have here?
2: Well, I struggled to hear you there because of a slight interruption on the line, but I understand that the U.S. has been interpreting the Memorandum of Understanding as its most important lever in terms of getting Iranian compliance. But what it has been doing as well is trying to put an economic squeeze on Iran, as it has done in recent days by reimposing sanctions on the export of Iranian oil. Now, in weeks past, President Trump had imposed massive blockade of the Strait of Hormuz, preventing the movement of Iranian oil, thereby hoping to economically strangle the country. With the signing of that memorandum, the sanctions on the export of Iranian oil were lifted. Now they have been reimposed, and the U.S. government is hoping that this economic strangulation will have an impact and get Iran back to the negotiating table and do the things that the U.S. wants it to do. This did not happen before. Whether it happens in the future, well, that is something that will play out as we watch and wait. But the U.S. does not appear to have a plan B or a plan C. It has either economic strangulation, which has been shown not to have that much effect, or military action, which also does not appear to deal a lasting effect, despite President Trump's boasts about how much the Iranian ability to fight has been degraded. Iranian control of that Strait of Hormuz has been the single most critical factor in the U.S. impossibility to be able to find an effective point of leverage against Iran in this ongoing conflict.
1: Mike, thank you. Mike Hanna there in Washington, D.C., and our thanks also to Tahir Asadi there in Tehran. Now, the escalation between the United States and Iran has put the ceasefire and the Memorandum of Understanding signed last month at risk. Well, this is a look at how events unfolded. It began on Monday when the Revolutionary Guard struck three commercial vessels off the coast of Oman. The following day, the U.S. said it carried out retaliatory strikes on Iranian military targets. Tehran responded with missile and drone attacks on U.S. bases across the Gulf. On Wednesday, President Trump told reporters the ceasefire was over. His announcement rattled markets and oil prices went up. And as we've been reporting overnight, Iran's Revolutionary Guard announced the closure of the Strait of Hormuz until further notice after attacking a container ship. Well, let's bring in our panel. Up first is Kenneth Katzman. He's a senior fellow at the Sufan Center. And Anega Mortazavi, she's a senior fellow with the Center for International Policy, and they both join us live from Washington, D.C. Anega, what are you making of it all?
3: Well, I think what we're seeing is, first of all, both sides trying to essentially establish their own understanding of the memorandum of understanding. The memorandum is essentially a very raw document with a bunch of very complicated issues, I would say essentially as bullet points, with lots of details left out open to interpretation. So the Iranian interpretation is, or what's actually in the text of the memorandum also, that they would allow safe passage through Hormuz, but that it requires coordination with Iran. What the U.S. seems to be doing or trying is to open a route without coordination, essentially force open a route through the strait. And the Iranian, essentially, opposition is to that, to ships not passing merely, but this kind of traffic or this route being forced open without coordination. So it's about what the text actually means right now. It's also about the future, the management of the strait. This is their main leverage. The Strait of Hormuz, their control of the strait, has been their main leverage throughout this war. And it's something that they see as their main, essentially, their golden card moving forward. So they also have this management of the strait in mind beyond the 30 days, beyond the 60-day memorandum of understanding, and in the long term. And they're trying to establish what their interpretation is right at the beginning. And I think that's at the core of the issue. And then there's, of course, as your reporter said, there's also Lebanon, which is a sticking point, as Iran thinks that part of the memorandum, the first point, is also being violated.
1: Kenneth, I mean, we had a guest on earlier suggesting that actually the language is quite clear in both Persian and in English. There's not really much room here for there to be, I suppose, a divergence in the way that the clarity is there. So what's made this, then, a memorandum of misunderstanding?
4: Nigar, I think we have a much bigger problem than the Strait of Hormuz. You know, Mr., as your reporters said, the foreign minister, Araghchi, went to Oman today to try to work out a compromise, actually. And he was making some progress. And then the IRGC obviously did not think that any progress should be made. And they went and attacked the Cypriot ship and set off another round of combat here. So, you know, I think we have a much bigger problem than just the Strait of Hormuz. It seems to me that there is a dedicated group within the regime, within the IRGC, let's say, and other hardliners who are very much set on punishing the United States, getting revenge for the killing of Khamenei, making sure the U.S. never attacks Iran again, trying to portray themselves as victorious. And this is going to require much more U.S. escalation to get us this under control. This is not going to be, it's, in my analysis, this is not going to be resolved from another round of talks in Switzerland or Qatar or somewhere. This is a much bigger problem that's going to likely require much more U.S. escalation to get this under control.
1: Anega, how do you respond to that?
3: I don't think there's appetite in the White House for going back to that big hot conflict. I mean, President Trump is very much done with the war. It's the summer of travel season in the U.S., across the world. We know travel has been disrupted, air travel, car travel, because of the global energy crisis that this war in the Strait of Hormuz has caused. It's reflected in prices also, not just across the world, but here in the U.S., which has put a lot of pressure on President Trump to end the war that has been very unpopular in the U.S. from the very beginning. Every poll has shown that majority of Americans are actually against this war. It's not a popular war. U.S. is also going into midterm elections, congressional elections. This is going to reflect poorly on President Trump's party, this war. And so I don't think he wants to continue the war, but the conflict here is that he's just not quite satisfied with what he signed in the MOU. And it seems like he wants to stretch the terms beyond what he signed on the paper on the field, on the battlefield. He's letting Israel violate that first term in Lebanon. He's trying to stretch the understanding in the Strait of Hormuz. And the Iranians, also the other issue problem is that there's no trust on the Iranian side for the U.S. So there's this thinking hovering over all of this in Iran that this is all just a ruse for the U.S. to buy time to replenish and get to a potentially election season, past election season, and then attack Iran again, U.S. and Israel both. So we have to understand that's in the back of the Iranian mind. There's very little trust for the U.S. And the Iranians are also trying to show that they're willing to escalate to enforce their own understanding of what the memorandum is
5: very quickly,
3: and also
5: Negar.
3: What they want for that final deal.
5: Very quickly, I mean, also Kenneth did bring up that this is also, as we've got tensions within the IRGC as well playing out, are they not?
3: I'm not sure about that. I mean, there is a debate inside Iran, but I think it's overhyped in Washington that there's major disagreements and there's essentially two bodies running the country. I don't see it that way. I think decisions are actually being very streamlined, coming from the top, from the Supreme National Security Council. Yes, the rhetoric has been different. You have more hardline figures, more moderate reformist figures. But at the end of the day, I think main decisions, the strategy has been very much unified, and there may be differences in tactic here and there. There is an internal debate, but at the end of the day, what you see at the negotiating table on the battlefield, I think, is a decision of the collective and not just rogue actors.
5: So, Kenneth, I mean, ultimately, there doesn't seem to be a military solution to all this, but, I mean, how would a diplomatic one work, given that it constantly returns to violence?
4: Well, there's not an easy military solution. There is a military solution. It's not easy. It's not bloodless. It's not cost-free. And I totally agree. Mr. Trump does not want to go in that direction. And he was looking to this MOU, which many on his side said was very much compromising on his part. He wanted to de-escalate and get out of this thing. I totally agree. He wants to get out and wanted to get out. But now the Iranian reaction, the way Iran is approaching the Strait of Hormuz question, he's not able to get out on any terms that's acceptable to many in the U.S. Congress, many in the U.S. public. I totally agree. He wanted to get out, but now it looks like he's not going to be able to get out without much more substantial devotion of resources and thought and putting thought into it, and combined with diplomacy, there's still room for diplomacy.
5: Kenneth, is the only solution very quickly troops on the ground?
4: Well, look, I've said for 4 months on this network and others that it may come to that. It may come to that. That is certainly an element when you say use of all aspects of U.S. national power. That certainly is an element that is likely to be very successful. It's likely to be very costly. It's likely not to be popular, but it's likely to be successful if it's used.
5: Kenneth Katzman, thank you so much, Senior Fellow at the Sofran Center. And our thanks also to Negar Mortazavi, Senior Fellow at the Center for International Policy. Now, as tensions between Iran and the United States rise again, the future of the ceasefire in Lebanon is increasingly in question. At least 7 people have been injured in Israeli attacks on the southern Lebanese town of Al-Mansouri in the district of Tyre. Israel has continued to target southern Lebanon despite a U.S. brokered framework agreement signed last month. Lebanon's health ministry says Israeli attacks have killed more than 4,300 people since the 2nd of March. Heidi Pett has more from the capital, Beirut.
6: There were 2 waves of airstrikes on Mansouri, just south of the city of Tyre today. Civil defense teams operating in the area said that 3 buildings were targeted in 2 separate attacks. There were also airstrikes earlier on Saturday on Nabatea al-Fawa and demolitions in Deir Sayan and Anaun. These are areas of southern Lebanon where Israeli troops continue to occupy and operate on the ground. Now, on Friday, the Israeli Broadcasting Authority said that the military had been instructed to refrain from what it described as sensitive operations in southern Lebanon at the request of the United States. And as part of the framework agreement mediated by the US between Israel and Lebanon, the Israeli military is supposed to be withdrawing from pilot zones in the south where the Lebanese army will then deploy. And there's been a US military delegation in town here in Beirut meeting with senior leaders from the Lebanese army to discuss those pilot zones. Officials have told local media here in Lebanon that the Lebanese government is insisting that that happens before they proceed with the next round of direct negotiations, which is scheduled for next week in Rome. Now, Hezbollah has maintained its opposition to those direct talks between Lebanon and Israel, preferring to maintain a ceasefire here with the US-Iran arrangement, which stipulates a ceasefire here in Lebanon. But despite the breakdown in that ceasefire this week, the group has held its fire here in Lebanon. The Israeli military has continued its operations, but not escalated them. Heidi Pett, Al Jazeera, Beirut.
5: Around 500,000 people are at risk in the Sudanese city of El Obeid, according to UNICEF. That is, the paramilitary rapid support forces, or RSF, pushed to seize control of the area from the army. The UN agency said intensified attacks are forcing many families and children to flee the city. Several people have been killed and many others have been injured. If El Obeid is taken by the RSF, it would give the paramilitary group a path to recapture the capital, Khartoum. Now, the army currently holds much of the north and east of Sudan, including Khartoum. The RSF, meanwhile, has consolidated its grip on large parts of the west, including nearly all of the Darfur region. If the paramilitary forces capture El Obeid, they would also control roads linking western Darfur to central Sudan, as well as the southern states. One of the main routes there also leads to the capital, Khartoum. Heber Morgan reports from El Obeid on how drone strikes by the RSF are hurting every aspect of life for more than 500,000 people still living there.
7: Just a few weeks ago, Ali Hussein was able to walk freely around his home in El Obeid in North Kordofan. But the drone strikes the rapid support forces carried out one night changed that. Ali says he heard the first three attacks, then went to check on his neighbors as he saw dust rising from their home. The fourth hit him and killed two of his brothers.
8: The drone hit exactly where the people were gathered. I wasn't close, but I wasn't far either. It's just that my time hadn't come. My brothers were with me, they and others from the neighborhood. Around nine people in total were killed.
7: The paramilitary group has been trying to take control of the city for months. It connects the capital, Khartoum, to the west and south of the country. Near constant RSF drone strikes have affected the lives of hundreds of thousands of people here in the city of El Obeid. And it's not only homes that have been hit, but power and fuel stations like this one. That's led to shortages and outages as the army fights the paramilitary group. Here in the market, both traders and customers say they're feeling the impact. A lack of fuel has forced up transport costs, leading to higher prices, which many can't afford.
9: The price of onions went from $26 to $34. That's an increase of $8. That has led to stagnation in the market.
10: You can't afford to buy, so you buy less. For example, if you want to buy a 10-kilogram sack of sugar, you can't, so you buy a 5-kilogram sack. That's the situation now.
7: For Ali and his family, the attacks have cost them far more, the lives of their loved ones, and they're afraid that the worst is still to come. Heba Morgan, Al Jazeera, El Obeid, Sudan.
5: Ukraine says it's attacked 28 more Russian ships in the Sea of Azov. The sea serves as a crucial supply route into the Russian-occupied Crimean Peninsula and is bordered by both Russia and Ukraine. Kyiv says most of the vessels were oil tankers that make up part of Moscow's so-called shadow fleet and evade international sanctions on Russian oil. It's the latest in a series of attacks on ships near Crimea. Ukraine says it's targeted 76 Russian vessels in the last 6 days. Meanwhile, Russia's attacked Ukraine with missiles, drones and guided bombs, killing at least eight people. This was the scene in the Ukrainian city of Sumy where people were scrambling for cover. At least five people were killed there, including a child, after a bomb hit a public transport stop. Elsewhere, Ukrainian authorities say one person was killed in another attack in Slovyansk in the east, and two others died in a missile strike on the port city of Odessa. In the southeast, Russian strikes destroyed several homes in the city of Zaporizhia. At least three people were injured. Russian forces control parts of the Zaporizhia region while the city remains under Ukrainian control. However, the mayor says that Russian troops have advanced to just 20 kilometers away. Well, still to come right here on Al Jazeera.
11: Most South Korean teachers now regret their profession, saying they're powerless against abusive students and parents. I'm Jack Barton, speaking with educators fighting to reclaim their classroom.
5: And we'll find out why the World Cup football shirt at the back of your cupboard may actually be worth keeping.
12: Frank assessments.
13: The Board of Peace was not put in place to bring peace to the world, to liberate the Palestinian people. None of those things exist in all the literature that was put forward about the Board of Peace.
12: Informed opinions.
14: Don't you think that North Korea has proven that if you do have nuclear weapons, that the United States won't mess with you?
15: Absolutely. We see that demonstrated in North Korea and negatively in the case of Libya with Gaddafi, who was ousted after abandoning his nuclear program.
12: Inside Story on Al Jazeera.
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0: This is Al Jazeera, a reminder of our top stories. U.S. Central Command, or CENTCOM, says it's launched a new round of strikes on the south of the country. Iranian state television says explosions have been reported in at least 8 different cities across 3 provinces. It's the third time in a week that U.S. forces launched attacks, CENTCOM saying it's aimed at degrading Iran's ability to target commercial shipping. Earlier, Iran's Revolutionary Guard declared the Strait of Hormuz temporarily closed until further notice. That's after it fired a warning shot at a ship attempting to transit the strait on what it called an unapproved route. It said no vessel will be permitted to transit the strait until, quote, the end of U.S. interference in the region. Now, around 2 million people have been evacuated from eastern China as Typhoon Bavi barrels into the country. Heavy rains and winds continue to batter the coastal province of Zhejiang. Bavi has already caused destruction and travel disruption in both Japan and Taiwan. It's the second typhoon to hit China in a week. Al Jazeera's Katrina Yu is live for us in Beijing. Katrina, where is this typhoon now? We heard it was weakening before it even hit. Does it continue to do so?
1: Yes, that's right. So Typhoon Bavi is now moving northwards, more inland in China. It's just about to enter the southeastern province of Anhui. Now, Bavi made landfall in China about midnight local time last night in Zhejiang province, bringing very powerful winds. We saw on social media some videos of winds shaking signs, shaking traffic lights. We know it passed through the city of Hangzhou. Also reports and a lot of images of fallen trees that were uprooted there. Now, the good news is, as you mentioned, authorities have said that this typhoon is starting to weaken. And around 5 a.m. this morning, it downgraded Typhoon Bavi to a strong tropical storm. But authorities are still warning it is continuing to bring powerful winds, especially along its center, around its center. Now, as it moves northward, though, it will gradually lose its intensity. Many people have been affected by this typhoon. It is the strongest to hit China this year. It's affecting about 10 regions. That's hundreds of millions of people potentially in its path. We are still waiting to hear about any reports of any casualties, but we know as it passed through Taiwan, there were 113 people injured there.
0: Katrina, it's pretty early on, actually, to have typhoons. So, how do the authorities actually react to all this and what measures are in place?
1: That's right. They say that typhoon season here in China is hitting earlier and it's becoming more intense, and scientists in China are attributing that to

0: climate change. Now, the good news with Typhoon Barbie is that Chinese authorities were warned well ahead of time, and they started making many preparations days ahead, especially for any of those cities in its path. As you mentioned earlier, almost 2 million people in vulnerable areas were evacuated ahead of time. China also cancelled many transport links, ferries, flights, buses even. Those transport links were suspended. People were told to stay indoors. Vulnerable buildings, old buildings, high-rise buildings were reinforced, windows were reinforced, all outdoor activities were cancelled, even schooling and work was cancelled from Friday in many of these areas. And authorities are simply having the attitude of taking no chances, because just last week in China, dozens of people were killed and hundreds of people were injured in extreme weather, flash floods in many other areas of China. And I think the memories of the tragedy in 2021, where there was a sudden typhoon moved inwards, inland very quickly, and 400 people lost their lives there. So I think Chinese authorities and emergency teams are trying to do whatever they can to minimize casualties and deaths this time.
1: Katrina, thank you. Katrina, you there live for us in Beijing. Two people have been killed in a shooting near a salsa-themed street festival in Canada's largest city. Police are searching for the shooter, who also injured three others in Toronto. A large police presence remains at the scene, and they're urging people to stay away from the area. To Britain now, where police say they've arrested a 28-year-old man on suspicion of murdering a former government minister. The body of Anne Widdecombe was found inside her home in southwest England on Thursday. The suspect was arrested at an address in South Yorkshire and is in police custody. Widdecombe was a member of the Conservative Party before later joining the anti-immigration party Reform UK. At least two people have died after a ferry carrying more than 35 people struck a bridge in the eastern Syrian city of Deir ez-Zor. The Syrian Civil Defence Force says 15 passengers have been rescued from the Euphrates River. Search operations continue to locate those still missing. Venezuela's government says the official death toll from last month's earthquakes has risen to 4,333, with thousands more people still unaccounted for. Al Jazeera visited some of the hardest-hit regions and spoke to families. Here's Teresa Bo in La Guaira with this week's edition of Inside Latin America.
2: In an instant, everything changed. 6:04 p.m. on June 24th, a magnitude 7.2 earthquake struck Venezuela. Less than a minute later, another even more powerful quake. An ordinary evening turned into one of the most terrifying moments in the country's history. The hospitals that survived were overwhelmed within hours. Rescue teams rushed to the disaster area, many from overseas, others made up of local volunteers. But they struggled to get their hands on the machines and equipment they needed to save lives. The back-to-back earthquakes exposed years of government neglect that had started long before the ground began to shake.
3: In this episode of Inside Latin America, we're going to be talking to people in the hardest hit communities, but also evaluating the challenges for the current government.
2: The earthquakes caused major damage in seven states across Venezuela, including the capital, Caracas. But the worst affected area was La Guaira, where entire neighborhoods were reduced to rubble. 5 days after the quakes, in this building, rescuers told us they believed there were still survivors buried beneath the debris. Knock three times, they called out, waiting for a response from any survivors. If you can hear us, knock three times. They think the response is coming from three teenagers who were inside the building when the earthquake struck. Ana Carrasquel refused to leave the site. Two of those teens are her sons, Manuel and Kevin. The family lived at this government housing complex.
4: They were playing with the PlayStation with a friend. We assume they ran to the stairs. Thank God we got some help. I can only pray.
3: These rescue operations can continue for hours. The only thing that continues to give the relatives hope is that the rescue workers continue to say that they can hear some type of noise from underneath the rubble.

0: But making it to where the teenagers are is extremely difficult and dangerous.
1: She wasn't the only one waiting for news of missing loved ones. The scale of the disaster has overwhelmed local capacity. International assistance arrived in waves to help search for and rescue people from the rubble. They brought specialized equipment, trained personnel, and search dogs capable of helping detect survivors trapped under piles of concrete. Greg Wood came from the U.S. He says the crews are doing everything they can.
2: We have a box truck here coming with all of our heavy breaching and breaking equipment. We have some equipment for shoring, so if the building becomes less stable than it is right now, we can build some shores and make it more stable for us and the patient that's in there.
1: But for many, the grief is already overwhelming. Mariluce Perez Silva told us the body of one of her sons has been recovered. But 6 days after the quakes, her teen son is still missing.
3: My eldest son was 21 and was about to graduate from the university. My other son had just turned 16. He was practicing a school dance with his friends. I'm still begging for people to help me get him out.
1: The UN reports tens of thousands of people are still unaccounted for. And that suggests the official death toll is much higher. Thousands of coffins were delivered on an improvised morgue in the port of La Guaira in preparation for what are expected to be thousands of burials. The earthquake struck Venezuela at a time of political uncertainty. Just 6 months ago, U.S. forces captured and detained President Nicolás Maduro. Venezuela's Supreme Court appointed his vice president, Delcy Rodríguez, as interim president, placing her in charge of a country already facing deep political divisions and a fragile economy. She has been cooperating with the U.S. on economic reforms and sanctions relief, but critics say her government is allowing Washington to exert too much influence while also preventing a real political transition. The earthquake exposed Venezuela's weaknesses in the face of an emergency, lacking funds, personnel, and equipment to respond to a disaster of these proportions. Rubén Rojas is an electrician. He told us he was in Caracas when the earthquake struck. When we met him, he had been working nonstop to help find and pull people from the ruins. People like Rubén took a lead in the rescue efforts. His team helped save a woman named Kitty, who was trapped under.
4: We heard a voice and told her to scratch the concrete. If we hear they are desperate, we tell them, calm down, we are here. We tell them again, and if they respond, it's a clear sign that they're aware of what's happening. The woman we rescued had an air chamber of around 60 centimeters around her, and that allowed her to breathe.
1: Many in the area say they were abandoned for 72 hours before the government started to respond.
4: It was bad, horrible. The first 3 days, there was no help. No civil protection, no National Guard, no police, no firefighters. Then a commission from Public Works who were not qualified. They had no tools, only a fluorescent vest to show their presence.
1: Authorities have since been attempting to catch up, expanding their presence on the ground. This golf course has been turned into a humanitarian and military coordination center to help get aid to those in need. But international assistance will be critical in the weeks and months to come.
5: It's important that we can have assistance from different places. It's a heroic measure, and we're trying to help with what we have. We have received more aid than we expected, and we're trying to support the population.
6: Mobile medical unit.
1: In La Guaira, Adib Fletcher told us healthcare and medical aid are major concerns.
6: I think that chronic health conditions are also a primary concern, especially given that there's a disruption in supply chains at the moment, unavailability of medicines, so being able to treat those patients, and of course, primary health care.
1: Many are coming.

0: coming to this location because they have nowhere to go back to. Freezer Gonzalez has lost all his belongings and has been camping here with his family. He says the government of Delcy Rodríguez has failed.
1: When the earthquake happened, there was nothing. Only with international help, they started to come out. We were on our own. This government is done. They have to go. They have taken us to misery.
0: Many Venezuelans affected by the quakes feel the same way, frustrated by what they say is the lack of government support. Many hospitals in the affected area have been damaged, but they're still at full capacity. Volunteers told us that a lack of basic facilities could quickly become a crisis.
2: We desperately need portable toilets to prevent the situation from getting out of hand. We are seeing people with diarrhea and fever.
3: Beyond the devastating loss of human life, the earthquakes that affected Venezuela happened in a country that was already in crisis. Between 2014 and 2020, Venezuela's economy collapsed because of mismanagement, corruption, but also sanctions. According to economists, it was the biggest economic contraction in modern history, forcing millions of people out of this country. According to a modeling by the United Nations, the loss here could be between $6.7 billion to around $8.7 billion. This means around between 6 and 7% of this country's GDP. In a country where infrastructure from the electric grid to healthcare facilities were already crippled, the cost of reconstruction could be much higher than initially thought.
0: For many, the disaster is measured not in billions of dollars, but in unanswered questions.
4: As you can see, the buildings are very tall, and the way that they collapsed, it was very difficult because they collapsed like a pancake. So it's very difficult to create a gap or a space when the people are stay there.
0: 9 days after the quake, the odds of finding any more survivors are extremely slim. Mothers like Ana Carrasqueda, whose two sons remain missing, refuse to give up hope or leave the disaster site. For countless families, life has been forever changed.
3: What has happened here is a big test for the government of President Delcy Rodríguez, but also for members of the international community, including the United States, who have stepped in to help out. It will take years for Venezuela to recover from this earthquake. And when you're here, you realize that the human and economic costs have been immense. And now for more news, back to our headquarters in Doha.
5: Well, let us return to our top story. In the just last few minutes, sirens have been sounded in Bahrain and the United Arab Emirates as its air defense systems are responding to a missile threat. Qatari authorities, too, have urged people to stay indoors in safe places following Iranian missile threats. Let's go now to Mohammed Val, who's right here in Doha. Mohammed, what more can you tell us?
6: Yeah, what we can see is that here around us, not far from here on the Corniche side, we have seen some smoke in the air and also heard a loud explosion there. And we have that warning from the Qatari authorities asking people to stay home and to take precaution measures, which means that Qatar is dealing with a kind of attack. But we don't know the nature of that attack, whether it is drones, whether it is missiles from Iran. We still don't have those details. But we also know, as you mentioned, that in Bahrain, sirens were sounded, and that's as per the Ministry of Interior. And in the United Arab Emirates, there was also a message from the government talking about dealing with some kind of attack, understandably from the side of Iran. So these are very early and very sketchy information so far, and waiting for more details, both from here in Qatar, from Bahrain, and also from the United Arab Emirates. Uncorroborated reports are so many on the internet. We can't talk about that because they talk about other countries and lots of other missiles sent here and there, but we can't really confirm any of that. But we can talk only about the official news here in Qatar. And we have heard also that explosion, and we have seen smoke on the side of the Corniche, not far from where I'm standing. And also in Bahrain, sirens are being sounded, and the United Arab Emirates talking about interceptions and dealing with some kind of attack, understandably from the Iranian side.
5: Yeah, and Mohammed, very quickly, don't forget we also had this attack by the IRGC on a Cypriot container ship in the Strait of Hormuz, and then retaliation from CENTCOM, which you also alluded to.

0: Exactly. That's the pattern now. Almost not every single day, but every other day we have a situation like this. The Iranians are adamant that there should be no traffic through the Strait of Hormuz without coordination with them. And they say that is stipulated in the Memorandum of Understanding, particularly in Article 5, saying that Iran has been given the prerogative to facilitate and to organize that traffic, and any ships that take a lane or a route through the Strait of Hormuz that is not approved by the Iranians is a violation of the Memorandum of Understanding, and also from the Iranian side is seen as a kind of action that is going to impact the Iranian leverage in this conflict, something that the Iranians are not willing to allow to happen. So that's a situation that has been repeated time and time again, and it's expected to continue because the Iranians are adamant that they are going to maintain their leverage and their control over the Strait of Hormuz. Even though there have been negotiations with the Omanis yesterday about this particular situation, the Omanis seem to be willing to allow a route that is the southern route to continue, and also the Americans are talking about protecting that route, and that's something that is seen by Iran as sidelining the Iranian role and also making Iran's role and Iran's leverage in the whole conflict, particularly with regards to the Strait of Hormuz, irrelevant.
1: Mohammed, thank you. Mohammed Val, live for us right here in Doha. Well, still ahead on Al Jazeera, Sana is here with all your World Cup news.
2: Yes, Jude Bellingham is the match winner for England. Bellingham scored twice in a 2-1 victory over Norway, and England are moving on to the semi-finals.
3: So Africans are owed reparations.
4: Reparations are a right. Frankly, I do not even understand why there is still debate. When it came to defining reparations after the Second World War, Germany paid substantial financial compensation to Israel. Why should Africa be treated differently?
5: The Speaker of Senegal's Parliament, Ousmane Sonko, talks to Al Jazeera.
6: I can hear the radiation level increasing.
7: We're on our way now into Pripyat town, where the workers of Chernobyl used to live.
8: Some of these interceptor drones being used by Ukraine's Air Force have been sent to the Middle East to defend against Iranian Shahed-style drones, but they've yet to be tested in the Gulf. It's becoming an all-too-common sight, the second Russian mass attack in the past 10 days, with Kyiv once again hit the hardest.

0: Hello, I'm Sana Hamilton. It had been billed as Erling Haaland versus Harry Kane, but Jude Bellingham was the star performer in the England versus Norway quarterfinal. Norway took the lead in a sweltering Miami. Andreas Schildrup with the long-range strike. Bellingham equalised for England just before half-time as his team targeted the semi-finals for the second time in three World Cups. But it was Norway who continued to create the most chances, and they were unlucky not to go ahead. The tie went into extra time, and Bellingham took advantage of a goalkeeping error to score his sixth goal of the tournament. It finished 2-1, and England are now just one victory away from the final.
1: The commitment is there, but we made life very, very difficult for us in the way we played, how we played. Sloppy, a lot of technical mistakes, not fast enough. Not repetitive enough. We were lucky today.
0: Plenty of excitement back in London, where thousands of fans gathered to watch the game on big screens. It's only the fourth time England have got this far at a World Cup, and it's been 60 years since they won their only world title.
2: We were awful, but we're so lucky. It was coming home.
3: I feel like England through the whole tournament has gone through adversity and we've come out the other end. I do actually believe we can win the final. If we come across France, I think we can beat them too.
4: We strongly think

0: the last 15 minutes felt so intense. Like, you know, we were looking at the clock and it passed like, I felt like it passed 10 minutes, it passed 1 minute.
1: We conceded first, you know, and we done well to get back into the game. Jude Bellingham, a lot of people were talking about Jude Bellingham, about how, you know, he's holding England back, etc. But people need to put respect on Jude Bellingham. This is a world-class player.

0: the Swiss down to 10 players. Now, if you have a team shirt from a previous World Cup, it may be time to reconsider its value. Retro jerseys are now prized collector's items, as our reporter Paul Weiss discovered on a shopping trip in Dallas.
1: Three lines on a shirt can cost more than just a few dollars, whether you buy the kit new or old. This is the Euro 2024 England jersey. It cost about $90 new. You can get it online secondhand for about $50 now. But prices go up as well, sometimes by a lot, and that's where places like this come in. The retro jersey business is booming. You can get classic shirts in this pop-up shop in Dallas from around $80 to many hundreds of dollars.
2: This one is always going to be around $350 to $450, depending on its condition. With the American consumer of football maybe being more casual than, say, a Hispanic or European fan, that sort of fashionability of the vintage shirts plays into what they would want. It's definitely the consumer World Cup, it feels like.
1: The jersey industry as a whole is worth about $8 billion globally. Mexico shirt sales spiked 55% ahead of the World Cup. The retro market share is less certain, but individual companies are reporting record revenues, thus the Dallas pop-up for this UK-based brand. Those of us who've had a clear out of old kit could be in for some regrets. I'm going to go through some of the shirts I've got rid of in the past and you give me how much they'd be. 2002 England World Cup home shirt.
2: Probably around $200.
1: Euro 96, the grey England away shirt.
2: Probably $450.
1: 1993 Manchester United home shirt.
2: Roughly the same, around $400, $450.
1: But what about the prospects for the current crop of World Cup kits?
2: The one that definitely people should be getting their hands on at this tournament, because it has become impossible, is the Norway. It's already started selling on resale markets for a lot of money. The impact of Haaland on this tournament, I think, is not to be underestimated. Anything Norway adjacent, I'm talking players at their retrospective clubs, your Odegaard Arsenal, your Haaland City, everything has gone all across the country.
1: So it could be time to cash in on old jerseys, hold them till later, or feed the consumer cycle by getting a new shirt. So if you do still have your old Hierro jersey, that's $200. Bergkamp, $250. If you're looking to get one that might be valuable in a few years' time, you might not want to come here. You might want to go to Oslo. Paul Reese, Al Jazeera, Dallas.
0: Well, South Africa's World Cup player Jaden Adams has died at the age of 25. Adams appeared in all three of his country's group games at the finals. At club level, he won the African Champions League with the Mamelodi Sundowns. No official cause of death has been announced. Now, while the World Cup is grabbing global headlines, football is also bringing a sense of hope to Yemen. After more than a decade of war and division, fans are once again finding common ground through the game. David Stokes reports.
3: Yemen's top football league is back for the first time since 2014. In the capital, Sana'a, these two teams represent cities controlled by rival sides in the nearly 12-year-long civil war, one by the Houthis, the other by a Saudi-led coalition.
4: Everyone is happy and delighted to see Yemeni football back in action. It will greatly benefit the national teams, the juniors, youth and our senior team. God willing, soccer is a message of peace for the Yemeni people.
3: Yemen's national team has qualified for next year's Asian Cup, only the second time they've made it to the continent's biggest international sports tournament.
5: Clubs and associations have faced enormous difficulties. There's been no financial support, there've been no roads, everything was an obstacle. But now, God willing, the revival of this league will contribute to the country's success.
6: Yemeni football has suffered a lot. Now it is finally time for it to catch its breath again. The return of sporting life brings life back to the stadium stands. When you see such large crowds, you see that the Yemeni people long for everything that is beautiful.
3: Many facilities in Sana'a are badly damaged, but Houthi officials say plans are in place.
7: First, we need to build the infrastructure. Then we must identify and develop talent at an early age in schools. And thirdly, find sustainable and permanent sources of funding through partnership with businessmen, the private

0: sector and private companies.
1: The return of league football is offering Yemeni fans something they've not experienced in years. Packed stadiums, local rivalries, and a shared moment away from the conflict. David Stokes, Al Jazeera.
2: And Egypt's national team met up with President Abdel Fattah al-Sisi following their historic World Cup run. The side secured their first ever wins at the finals before losing out to Argentina in the last 16. And we'll have more World Cup coverage throughout the day. We'll find out who'll be joining England in the last four as Argentina and Switzerland wrap up the quarterfinals. The latest there is 1-1. Headlines are coming up. Stay with us here on Al Jazeera.
3: Frank assessments.
4: The Board of Peace was not put in place to bring peace to the world, to liberate the Palestinian people. None of those things exist in all the literature that was put forward about the Board of Peace.
3: Informed opinions.
5: Don't you think that North Korea has proven that if you do have nuclear weapons, that the United States won't mess with you?
6: Absolutely. We see that demonstrated in North Korea and negatively in the case of Libya with Gaddafi, who was ousted after abandoning his nuclear program.
3: Inside story on Al Jazeera.
7: A trial of conscience.
8: It's our job to hold our governments to account.
7: UK complicity in Israel's war on Gaza questioned from within.
9: Over 600 spy flights from the RAF since December 2023.
10: Collecting intelligence, which we then found out was being given to the Israeli military in real time.
11: Why on earth would anybody go to the length which the British government have gone to hide something which, on their version of events, may not even exist?
7: The Gaza Tribunal on Al Jazeera.
12: These exercises have been held with an increased frequency and scale, reflecting closer military ties between the US and South Korea.
13: Exactly 1 month since the martial law declaration, the political crisis it created shows no sign of easing.
12: It's called the Genbaku, or Atomic Bomb Dome, and it is the iconic memorial to the dropping of the first atomic bomb, 8:15 in the morning, 6th of August, 1945.
14: Examining the impact of today's headlines.
15: Iran still holds all the cards with the world's economy, and they're not giving that up.
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Hello, I'm Mohammed Jamjoum. This is Al Jazeera live from Doha. These are the top stories this hour. The U.S. military carries out another round of airstrikes on Iran after a Cyprus-flagged ship transiting the Strait of Hormuz came under attack. Those strikes come after Iran declared the strait closed, saying they fired a warning shot at a ship using an unapproved route. Gulf states are now intercepting missiles being fired from Iran. 500,000 people are stuck in a city under siege in Sudan. We report from inside Al Obeid as the paramilitary RSF tries to take control. And in sport, England edged past Norway to reach the World Cup semifinals. The U.S. Central Command says it's launched a new round of strikes in southern Iran. Iranian state television says explosions were heard in Bushehr. Asaluya have been reportedly been hit, as well as port cities of Bandar Abbas, Sirik, and Chabahar, among others. Explosions are also reported on Qeshem Island. CENTCOM says the strikes against Iran were in response to an attack on a Cyprus-flagged container ship transiting the Strait of Hormuz. In a statement, CENTCOM said, a civilian crew member is missing and the vessel is unable to continue the journey due to an onboard fire and significant engine room damage. Iran was provided yet another opportunity to demonstrate adherence to the Memorandum of Understanding after being held accountable for earlier attacks on commercial vessels, but has again failed. In response, the United States is imposing a heavy cost by continuing to degrade Iran's ability to attack civilian mariners and commercial ships freely transiting the strait. The strikes are being carried out at the direction of the commander-in-chief. And the U.S. Defense Secretary, Peter

0: Hegseth has posted on X in response to CENTCOM saying, Iran made a poor choice, now they pay. The attacks come after Iran's Revolutionary Guard said the Strait of Hormuz is temporarily closed until further notice. The IRGC said a commercial vessel was struck for trying to transit the shipping lane along what Tehran says is an unapproved route. It said no ship will be permitted to transit the strait until, quote, the end of U.S. interference in the region. Tohid Asadi joins us live now from the Iranian capital, Tehran. Tohid, what do we know at this stage about the attacks that took place across southern Iran the last few hours?
1: Mohammed, yes, it was yet another night of escalation, and we witnessed several cities actually in which explosions were reported, including in Bushehr, where a nuclear power plant is there, but still we don't have reports about damages to that. But we know that some commercial as well as military sites have been targeted throughout the attacks that happened last night. And it was not Bushehr, but also in Jask and Sirik, two important cities that oversee the Strait of Hormuz and that are critically important when it comes to the control and authority that Iran is talking about over the strait. Explosions were reported in Bandar Abbas, an important port city of the country. Attacks were reported in Kangan, Bandar Dayer, Asaluye, as well as Konarak and other cities, and also in the Qeshm Island, the largest island in the vicinity of the Strait of Hormuz. We've got the reports about the airstrikes by the Americans taking place. And of course, that's coming while we've got it from the Iranian sources, Iranian officials talking about the Iranian response to these attacks. And we have been hearing from time to time Iranians talking about crushing responses in retaliation to these strikes, while the situation at the Strait of Hormuz remains fragile and complicated.
0: And so this is all happening after Iran declared the Strait of Hormuz temporarily closed. What exactly is Iran saying about how it wants the waterway managed going forward?
1: Well, we know that the Revolutionary Guards and naval forces in particular came out with a statement to say that the strait is closed and it's going to be closed until further notice and until the end of the American interference in the region and in particular in the situation of the Strait of Hormuz. Regarding the management, Iran is saying that the authority is going to be for the Iranians to be implemented, to be placed over the strait. Of course, in coordination with the Omani side, from time to time, they were first talking about transit fees, later where they were talking about service fees, and also consultations are on the way with the Omani side. We know that the Iranian Foreign Minister Abbas Araghchi was in Muscat, and one of the key points of concern there was the future of the Strait of Hormuz and how it's going to be managed. But all in all, we know that Iran is trying to use the Strait of Hormuz as a point of leverage when it comes to this intricate situation, in which not only the strait remains complicated, but also we've got other complicated issues, such as the naval blockade imposed by the Americans on the Iranian ships and vessels. And of course, Iran sees some of these issues as breach of agreement, the memorandum of understanding that was signed about 23 days ago between Tehran and Washington. And now they're saying that actually the reimposition of sanctions on the oil exports of the country, as well as the situation in Lebanon, are all being considered as breach of agreement. But they are trying, while they're trying to send the message that there is full preparation for further confrontational scenarios, and also they are saying that there is a sort of readiness for diplomacy to be implemented to resolve all these complexities.
0: All right, that's Tohid Asadi joining us live with all the latest from the Iranian capital, Tehran. Thanks so much, Tohid. Air defense systems have been activated in at least three Gulf countries. Booms were heard in the skies over the Qatari capital, Doha, in the past hour. And in the United Arab Emirates and Bahrain, missiles and drones fired from Iran are being intercepted. Well, let's cross now to Mohammed Val, who's live for us here in Doha. Mohammed, what's the latest that you've learned about these warnings issued by Gulf countries?

0: Yes, over the last 40 minutes or so, there have been several warnings here in Qatar, one in Qatar, one in Bahrain, and also in the United Arab Emirates, asking civilians and people in general to get inside, indoors, and avoid open places, and talking about dealing with threat coming from Iran. Understandably, here in Qatar, there is another notification that came just a while ago saying that that danger has now passed and that people can go about their daily life. But before that, we heard explosions. We don't know where exactly explosions are in the skies of Doha. And we have seen even some smoke that indicates a kind of interception, but no indication, no details about what has been intercepted, whether it was drones or missiles and what were the targets and so on. In Bahrain, the Ministry of Interior talked about threats and sirens were sounded there. In the United Arab Emirates, were more specific about some attacks coming from Iran, and that the authorities there, the defense ministry, the defense authorities are dealing with that threat, also asking citizens to try to avoid open areas and to be precautious in this regard. So quite a lot of activity here in the Gulf. As usual, this is what happens every time Iran is attacked by the Americans. Iran has made it sure all the time that it is going to retaliate against what it claims to be the basis from which attacks on Iranian soil are waged. So they are criticizing Arab countries, particularly in the Gulf region, saying that they are providing help to the Americans and that the Iranians are not attacking civilians or civilian areas in the Gulf countries, but they are attacking the source of the attacks that came against Iranian soil. So this is a dynamic that has been going on for some time. Iran is maintaining it, and it is all related for now to the Strait of Hormuz, because again, Iran wants to maintain its control over the Strait of Hormuz, and it has declared it closed. So they are saying that any violation, any ships that don't coordinate with the Iranians and try to pass through the Strait of Hormuz, it means that they have violated the memorandum of understanding, and it means that they are working against the interests of the Islamic Republic of Iran, and Iran has to retaliate and to prevent that situation.
1: All right, that's Al Jazeera's Mohammed Val live for us with all the latest from Doha. Thanks so much, Mohammed. Harlan Ullman is a former senior naval officer and currently chairman of the Kilowin Group, a strategic advisory. He joins us now live from Washington, D.C. Harlan, thanks so much for being with us here on Al Jazeera. Look, we find ourselves once again in a cycle of escalation, and it seems more and more that so many analysts are saying that this memorandum of understanding may just be falling apart in front of our eyes. Where do you see where things stand right now when it comes to what some are claiming the ceasefire between the U.S. and Iran? The U.S. president is saying that it's over. Others in the administration are saying the talks continue.
2: Well, the president has said that talks are continuing. So you have this ambiguity in which the United States really has no policy. On the one hand, the United States is, I don't want to say desperate, but it's running out of options. The MOU was clearly written with Iran having the majority position, and the United States was really given secondary priorities here. And so it was very much in the favor of the MOU. Trump has said that the ceasefire is over, yet both sides want to restrict the hostilities to some marginal and manageable level. So I think we have a combination of a hot war and a cold war. It's a hot war in which both sides will attack each other for different reasons. It's a cold war in the sense that nobody wants to get out of this situation. And so the problem conceptually is, what do both sides do to restrain the violence but to come to some degree of understanding where there can be a negotiation? The first priority is to keep the strait open. As long as the strait is closed, oil prices will be sky high. This will be very, very difficult. And I'm afraid that the administration does not have a cogent strategy for dealing with this. On the other hand, Iran is using the memorandum of understanding, saying here are the 14 points that we agreed to, and unless the Israelis restrain themselves in Lebanon, unless you provide relief of sanctions and provide us money, we're not going to agree. So we are in a situation where both sides are not in any kind of agreement, but yet both sides want to restrict the level of violence to a certain point that does not get out of hand. All this means the situation is volatile. Something could go wrong very, very quickly. But my sense is that both sides don't really want to escalate beyond a certain point. So it's neither peace nor war. It's a combination of cold war and hot war. And we'll see how this

0: works out over time, if it can be worked out.
1: Harlan, help us understand how this could get back on track, because we keep hearing from sources that neither country, neither Iran nor the U.S., wants this to escalate too much. And yet, escalations keep happening. What needs to happen going forward? Does a new memorandum of understanding need to be drawn up? Do they need to get further into the nitty-gritty as far as which routes are approved in the Strait of Hormuz by which countries? What steps need to be taken to get this into a place where it can work?
0: I think, first of all, the Americans have got to come up with a consistent strategy, which they haven't. Second, they need competent negotiators. Whatever their strengths are, Jared Kushner and Steve Witkoff, they're real estate businessmen. They have no right doing this negotiation. So unless or until we get really competent people to do the negotiations, it seems to me we're going to see neither peace nor war. We're going to see a combination of hot and cold war, and this will persist for months or even a few years until the United States really gets its act together. Remember, on February 27th, the Strait of Hormuz was open. And now it's not. And so the United States has really put itself in a very difficult position because, quite frankly, strategically, we're far off worse now than we were before the attacks. And unless the administration comes up with a cogent strategy, which it hasn't, I don't see how this is going to work out in the sense that have some kind of a formal peace arrangement to bring peace. But I think under the circumstances, we'll continue the situation of both the combination of Cold War and hot war. Both sides will be attacking, but there still will be negotiations, which are very important. And the strait will be open from time to time, not always closed. But this is not a very, very good situation. And frankly, the Americans have brought that on themselves by not having a strategy, going in for the wrong reasons, and not understanding how they could put this to an end game, which is satisfactory in terms of American interests.
1: So, Harlan, it sounds to me like you were saying that Donald Trump has very much boxed himself in at a time when he is under a lot of political pressure in the United States, not just from members even of his own party, but also when you factor in the polling in which it shows again and again that the majority of American people are against this war. What are the options for Trump? I mean, this all seems very untenable politically. How does he get out of this?
0: Well, he may not. The fact of the matter is we should never have gone to war. The Israelis scared us by saying that Iran was several days or weeks from getting a weapon. I think that's nonsensical. Even if they had enriched uranium, making a uranium bomb is technologically very difficult because you've got to wire the explosive to be able to create a critical mass that leads to an explosion. They were probably years or at least a lot of months away from that. So we went in for the wrong reasons as we went into Afghanistan and we went into Iraq. And the only way that the administration is going to be able to resolve this is to say, maybe we made a mistake. Maybe we need a real serious negotiation. But at this stage, until you get serious negotiators, we're in a position of not war, not peace, combination of cold war and hot war. And the problem is, rather, as the Iranians said that they attacked a ship in the Strait of Hormuz simply because the local commander was making a mistake, there could be a mistake on both sides, and this could lead to huge escalation and a regional war that nobody wants. The problem is, I just don't think the American side is very competent in terms of what it's doing, and that, to me, is the fundamental problem we face right now.
1: All right. Harlan Ullman, former senior naval officer and currently chairman of the Killowen Group, a strategic advisory firm, joining us there from Washington, D.C. Harlan, thanks so much. Always great to get your perspective. Around 500,000 people are at risk in the Sudanese city of El Obeid, according to UNICEF, as the paramilitary rapid support forces push to seize control of the area from the army. The UN agency said intensified attacks are forcing many families and children to flee the city. Several people have been killed and many others have been injured. If El Obeid is taken by the RSF, it would give the paramilitary group a path to recapture the capital, Khartoum. The army currently holds much of the north and east of Sudan, including Khartoum. The RSF has consolidated its grip on large parts of the west, including nearly all of the Darfur region. if the paramilitary forces capture

0: al-Ubayyid. They would also control roads linking western Darfur to central Sudan, as well as the southern states. One of the main routes there also leads to the capital, Khartoum. Heba Morgan reports from al-Ubayyid on how drone strikes by the RSF are hurting every aspect of life for more than 500,000 people still living there.
1: Just a few weeks ago, Ali Hussein was able to walk freely around his home in al-Ubayyid in North Kordofan. But the drone strikes the rapid support forces carried out one night changed that. Ali says he heard the first three attacks, then went to check on his neighbors as he saw dust rising from their home. The fourth hit him and killed two of his brothers.
2: The drone hit exactly where the people were gathered. I wasn't close, but I wasn't far either. It's just that my time hadn't come. My brothers were with me, they and others from the neighborhood. Around 9 people in total were killed.
1: The paramilitary group has been trying to take control of the city for months. It connects the capital, Khartoum, to the west and south of the country. Near constant RSF drone strikes have affected the lives of hundreds of thousands of people here in the city of al-Ubayyid. And it's not only homes that have been hit, but power and fuel stations like this one. That's led to shortages and outages as the army fights the paramilitary group. Here in the market, both traders and customers say they're feeling the impact. A lack of fuel has forced up transport costs, leading to higher prices, which many can't afford.
3: The price of onions went from $26 to $34. That's an increase of $8. That has led to stagnation in the market.
4: You can't afford to buy, so you buy less. For example, if you want to buy a 10-kilogram sack of sugar, you can't, so you buy a 5-kilogram sack. That's the situation now.
1: For Ali and his family, the attacks have cost them far more, the lives of their loved ones. And they're afraid that the worst is still to come. Heba Morgan, Al Jazeera, al-Ubayyid, Sudan.
0: Ukraine says it has attacked 28 more Russian ships in the Sea of Azov. The sea serves as a crucial supply route into the Russian-occupied Crimean Peninsula and is bordered by both Russia and Ukraine. Kyiv says most of the vessels were oil tankers that make up part of Moscow's so-called shadow fleet and evade international sanctions on Russian oil. It's the latest in a series of attacks on ships near Crimea. Ukraine says it's targeted 76 Russian vessels in the last 6 days. Meanwhile, Russia has attacked Ukraine with missiles, drones, and guided bombs, killing at least 8 people. This was the scene in the Ukrainian city of Sumy, where people were scrambling for cover. At least 5 people were killed there, including a child, after a bomb hit a public transport stop. Elsewhere, Ukraine authorities say one person was killed in another attack on Slovyansk in the east, and 2 others died in a missile strike on the port city of Odessa. In the southeast, Russian strikes destroyed several homes in the city of Zaporizhia. At least 3 people were injured. Russian forces control parts of the Zaporizhia region, while the city remains under Ukrainian control. However, the mayor says Russian troops have advanced to just 20 kilometers away. Venezuela's government says the official death toll from last month's earthquakes has risen to 4,333. Thousands more are still unaccounted for. Al Jazeera has been visiting some of the hardest-hit regions. We've been speaking to families who've been left to do much of the search and rescue work themselves, digging through the rubble of collapsed buildings with their bare hands. Here's Teresa Bo in La Guaira with this week's edition of Inside Latin America.
5: In an instant, everything changed. 6.04 p.m. on June 24th, a magnitude 7.2 earthquake struck Venezuela. Less than a minute later, another even more powerful quake. An ordinary evening turned into one of the most terrifying moments in the country's history. The hospitals that survived were overwhelmed within hours. Rescue teams rushed to the disaster area, many from overseas, others made up of local volunteers. But they struggled to get their hands on

0: machines and equipment they needed to save lives. The back-to-back earthquakes exposed years of government neglect that had started long before the ground began to shake.
1: In this episode of Inside Latin America, we're going to be talking to people in the hardest hit communities, but also evaluating the challenges for the current government.
0: The earthquakes caused major damage in 7 states across Venezuela, including the capital, Caracas. But the worst affected area was La Guaira, where entire neighborhoods were reduced to rubble. 5 days after the quakes, in this building, rescuers told us they believed there were still survivors buried beneath the debris. Knock 3 times, they called out, waiting for a response from any survivors. If you can hear us, knock 3 times. They think the response is coming from 3 teenagers who were inside the building when the earthquake struck. Ana Carrasquel refused to leave the site. 2 of those teens are her sons, Manuel and Kevin. The family lived at this government housing complex.
2: They were playing with the PlayStation with a friend. We assume they ran to the stairs. Thank God we got some help. I can only pray.
1: These rescue operations can continue for hours. The only thing that continues to give the relatives hope is that the rescue workers continue to say that they can hear some type of noise from underneath the rubble. But making it to where the teenagers are is extremely difficult and dangerous.
0: She wasn't the only one waiting for news of missing loved ones. The scale of the disaster has overwhelmed local capacity. International assistance arrived in waves to help search for and rescue people from the rubble. They brought specialized equipment, trained personnel, and search dogs capable of helping detect survivors trapped under piles of concrete. Greg Wood came from the U.S. He says the crews are doing everything they can.
3: We have a box truck here coming with all of our heavy breaching and breaking equipment. We have some equipment for shoring, so if the building becomes less stable than it is right now, we can build some shores and make it more stable for us and the patients in there.
0: But for many, the grief is already overwhelming. Mariluce Perez Silva told us the body of one of her sons has been recovered. But 6 days after the quakes, her teen son is still missing.
4: My eldest son was 21 and was about to graduate from the university. My other son had just turned 16. He was practicing a school dance with his friends. I'm still begging for people to help me get him out.
0: The UN reports tens of thousands of people are still unaccounted for. And that suggests the official death toll is much higher. Thousands of coffins were delivered on an improvised morgue in the port of La Guaira in preparation for what are expected to be thousands of burials. The earthquake struck Venezuela at a time of political uncertainty. Just 6 months ago, U.S. forces captured and detained President Nicolás Maduro.
5: Juro por mi madre.
0: Venezuela's Supreme Court appointed his vice president, Delcy Rodríguez, as interim president, placing her in charge of a country already facing deep political divisions and a fragile economy. She has been cooperating with the U.S. on economic reforms and sanctions relief, but critics say her government is allowing Washington to exert too much influence while also preventing a real political transition. The earthquake exposed Venezuela's weaknesses in the face of an emergency, lacking funds, personnel, and equipment to respond to a disaster of these proportions. Rubén Rojas is an electrician. He told us he was in Caracas when the earthquake struck. When we met him, he had been working nonstop to help find and pull people from the ruins. People like Rubén took a lead in the rescue efforts. His team helped save a woman named Ketty, who was trapped under.
6: We heard a voice and told her to scratch the concrete. If we hear they are desperate, we tell them, calm down, we are here. We

0: Tell them again, and if they respond, it's a clear sign that they're aware of what's happening. The woman we rescued had an air chamber of around 60 centimeters around her, and that allowed her to breathe.
1: Many in the area say they were abandoned for 72 hours before the government started to respond.
0: It was bad, horrible. The first 3 days, there was no help. No civil protection, no National Guard, no police, no firefighters. Then a commission from Public Works who were not qualified. They had no tools, only a fluorescent vest to show their presence.
1: Authorities have since been attempting to catch up, expanding their presence on the ground. This golf course has been turned into a humanitarian and military coordination center to help get aid to those in need. But international assistance will be critical in the weeks and months to come.
2: It's important that we can have assistance from different places. It's a heroic measure, and we're trying to help with what we have. We have received more aid than we expected, and we're trying to support the population.
3: Mobile medical unit.
1: In La Guaira, Adib Fletcher told us, healthcare and medical aid are major concerns.
3: I think that chronic health conditions are also a primary concern, especially given that there's a disruption in supply chains at the moment, unavailability of medicines, so being able to treat those patients, and of course primary health care.
1: Many are coming to this location because they have nowhere to go back to. Freezer Gonzalez has lost all his belongings and has been camping here with his family. He says the government of Delcy Rodriguez has failed.
4: When the earthquake happened, there was nothing. Only with international help, they started to come out. We were on our own. This government is done. They have to go. They have taken us to misery.
1: Many Venezuelans affected by the quakes feel the same way, frustrated by what they say is the lack of government support. Many hospitals in the affected area have been damaged, but they're still at full capacity. Volunteers told us that a lack of basic facilities could quickly become a crisis.
5: We desperately need portable toilets to prevent the situation from getting out of hand. We are seeing people with diarrhea and fever.
6: Beyond the devastating loss of human life, the earthquakes that affected Venezuela happened in a country that was already in crisis. Between 2014 and 2020, Venezuela's economy collapsed because of mismanagement, corruption, but also sanctions. According to economists, it was the biggest economic contraction in modern history, forcing millions of people out of this country. According to a modeling by the United Nations, the loss here could be between $6.7 billion to around $8.7 billion. This means around between 6 and 7% of this country's GDP. In a country where infrastructure from the electric grid to healthcare facilities were already crippled, the cost of reconstruction could be much higher than initially thought.
1: For many, the disaster is measured not in billions of dollars, but in unanswered questions.
7: As you can see, the buildings are very tall, and the way that they collapsed, it was very difficult because they collapsed like a pancake. So it's very difficult to create a gap or a space when the people are stay there.
1: 9 days after the quake, the odds of finding any more survivors are extremely slim. Mothers like Ana Carrasqueda, whose two sons remain missing, refuse to give up hope or leave the disaster site. For countless families, life has been forever changed.
6: What has happened here is a big test for the government of President Delcy Rodriguez, but also for members of the international community, including the United States, who have stepped in to help out. It will take years for Venezuela to recover from this earthquake. And when you're here, you realize that the human and economic costs have been immense. And now for more news, back to our headquarters in Doha.
8: Around 2 million people have been evacuated from eastern China as Typhoon Bobby lashes the country. Heavy rains and winds continue to batter the coastal province of Zhejiang. Bobby has already caused destruction and travel disruption in both Japan and Taiwan. It's the second typhoon.

0: to hit China in a week. Katrina Yu has been following Typhoon Bobby's impact from Beijing.
1: Typhoon Bobby is now moving northwards, more inland in China. It's just about to enter the southeastern province of Anhui. Now, Bobby made landfall in China about midnight local time last night in Zhejiang province, bringing very powerful winds. We saw on social media some videos of winds shaking signs, shaking traffic lights. We know it passed through the city of Hangzhou. Also reports and a lot of images of fallen trees that were uprooted there. Now, the good news is, as you mentioned, authorities have said that this typhoon is starting to weaken. And around 5 a.m. this morning, it downgraded Typhoon Bobby to a strong tropical storm. But authorities are still warning it is continuing to bring powerful winds, especially along its center, around its center. Now, as it moves northward, though, it will gradually lose its intensity. Many people have been affected by this typhoon. It is the strongest to hit China this year. It's affecting about 10 regions. That's hundreds of millions of people potentially in its path. We are still waiting to hear about any reports of any casualties, but we know as it passed through Taiwan, there were 113 people injured there.
0: Still ahead on Al Jazeera.
2: Most South Korean teachers now regret their profession, saying they're powerless against abusive students and parents. I'm Jack Barton, speaking with educators fighting to reclaim their classroom.
0: And we'll find out why the World Cup football shirt at the back of your cupboard may be worth keeping.
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0: You're watching Al Jazeera. Here's a reminder of our top stories this hour. U.S. Central Command says it's launched a new round of strikes on the south of Iran. Iranian state television says explosions have been reported in at least 8 different cities across 3 provinces. It's the third time in a week that U.S. forces launched attacks. CENTCOM says it's aimed at degrading Iran's ability to target commercial shipping. Earlier, Iran's Revolutionary Guard declared the Strait of Hormuz temporarily closed until further notice. That's after it fired a warning shot at a ship attempting to transit the strait on what it called an unapproved route. It said no ship will be permitted to transit the strait until, quote, the end of U.S. interference in the region. In the early hours of Sunday, Iran launched missiles and drones at Gulf states. Al Jazeera's Mike Hanna has more from Washington on the strikes launched by the U.S. military.
1: The U.S. military says it's carrying out a third round of strikes against Iranian targets. This follows yet another Iranian attack on a vessel in the Strait of Hormuz and the announcement by Iran that the strait is now closed. The Secretary of Defense, Pete Hegseth, has posted a message on a social media site saying Iran was provided yet another opportunity to demonstrate adherence to the Memorandum of Understanding after being held accountable for earlier attacks on commercial vessels, but has again failed. The root of this whole problem is dispute over control of the Strait of Hormuz. Iran insists that vessels have to pass through an approved route, which is a northern route through the strait, whereas the U.S. is allowing vessels to pass along a southern route through the

0: Strait, which it says is protected by the US. This, say commentators, is a result of a lack of clarity in that memorandum of understanding that was signed with so much fanfare and which led to a round of negotiations which now appear to be on hold. President Trump says the ceasefire is over, but he insists that negotiations will continue. We have not seen this in practice in recent days, while this conflict appears to continue to escalate. Mike Hanna, Al Jazeera, Washington.
1: As tensions between Iran and the U.S. rise again, the future of the ceasefire in Lebanon is increasingly in question. At least seven people have been injured in Israeli attacks on the southern Lebanese town of Al-Mansouri in the district of Tyre. Israel has continued to target southern Lebanon despite a U.S. brokered framework agreement signed last month. Heidi Pett reports from the capital, Beirut.
2: There were two waves of airstrikes on Mansouri, just south of the city of Tyre today. Civil defense teams operating in the area said that three buildings were targeted in two separate attacks. There were also airstrikes earlier on Saturday on Nabatea Al-Fawa and demolitions in Deir Sayan and Anaun. These are areas of southern Lebanon where Israeli troops continue to occupy and operate on the ground. Now, on Friday, the Israeli Broadcasting Authority said that the military had been instructed to refrain from what it described as sensitive operations in southern Lebanon at the request of the United States. And as part of the framework agreement mediated by the US between Israel and Lebanon, the Israeli military is supposed to be withdrawing from pilot zones in the south where the Lebanese army will then deploy. And there's been a US military delegation in town here in Beirut meeting with senior leaders from the Lebanese army to discuss those pilot zones. Officials have told local media here in Lebanon that the Lebanese government is insisting that that happens before they proceed with the next round of direct negotiations, which is scheduled for next week in Rome. Now, Hezbollah has maintained its opposition to those direct talks between Lebanon and Israel, preferring to maintain a ceasefire here with the US-Iran arrangement, which stipulates a ceasefire here in Lebanon. But despite the breakdown in that ceasefire this week, the group has held its fire here in Lebanon. The Israeli military has continued its operations but not escalated them. Heidi Pett, Al Jazeera, Beirut.
1: Israeli forces have killed one Palestinian in the Gaza Strip. The attack happened on the Wadi Gaza Bridge, which separates northern and southern Gaza. Several others were wounded in the drone strike. Hani Mahmoud reports from Gaza City.
3: Medical sources have confirmed at least one person has been killed in the attack and 15 others were reported with severe injuries in the field hospitals in the Nusayrat refugee camp. Meanwhile, Israeli gunfire continued across the eastern part of the Gaza Strip with heavy machine guns reported targeting camps sheltering Palestinian displaced families adjacent to the yellow line, leaving many of the people and forcing them undercover amid ongoing airstrikes and the fear of being attacked. These incidents alone underscore the danger Palestinians are facing on a daily basis and remain with a constant state of fear and panic as these strikes continue to happen. For a lot of Palestinians here, the danger remains immediate as airstrikes and gunfire continue to shape their daily life. Hani Mahmoud, Al Jazeera, from Gaza City, Palestine.
1: Soaring summer temperatures in Gaza are adding to the hardship of displaced families sheltering in cramped tents. Severe water shortages are making it increasingly difficult for people to find clean drinking water. Ibrahim Al-Khalili reports from Gaza City.
4: In Gaza's summer heat, where most of the population is displaced, the lack of water and adequate shelter has merged into a single relentless struggle, where survival is measured in shade found, water secured, and hours endured under the sun.
5: With no proper shelter and no cooling systems, this is the only way he can cool down, by pouring water over his head. In these conditions, finding clean water to stay hydrated is no longer a guarantee. People have to wait in line for it.
6: I've had surgery myself, but I still have to stand in line. People are constantly pushing and crowding around me, and the heat is unbearable. Everyone knows how hot it gets these days, 32, even 40 degrees inside.

0: a tent, temperatures can climb to 45 or even 50 degrees. Where are we supposed to go?
1: One man told us that when he found water while digging a well near his tent, it felt like a divine intervention.
2: I dug about 5 meters underground, expecting the water to be salty since we're only 20 meters from the sea. But by God's grace, it was a miracle. The water was fresh and clean, enough for my family, other displaced people, and all our daily needs, from bathing to washing dishes and laundry.
1: Officials warn that the combination of extreme summer heat and severe water shortages is creating serious public health risks.
3: As summer brings extreme heat, the risk of disease outbreaks is rising. Water shortages are making it harder to maintain basic hygiene, increasing cases of skin diseases and rashes, and posing a growing public health threat.
1: For the hundreds of thousands of people spending a third summer in displacement camps here, the heat is making already dire conditions even worse. Ibrahim Al-Khalili, Al Jazeera, Gaza City, Palestine.
4: Pakistan is deporting thousands more Afghans under a new sweeping crackdown. Afghan nationals without a visa are being arrested and sent back to their country. Islamabad started mass deportations in October 2023, saying it was for security reasons. The UN says that since then, more than 2.5 million Afghans have either left Pakistan or been deported. They include undocumented migrants, as well as refugees and people with legal status. Between April 2025 and June this year, nearly 1.7 million Afghans have left Pakistan, but only 13% of them were deported. A UN survey found most of the returnees said they left because they were scared of being arrested. Kamal Haider reports from a refugee camp on the outskirts of Peshawar, where Afghans are gathering their belongings to make a difficult journey back home.
5: The last of the remaining refugee camps that were home to millions of Afghans are being torn down brick by brick. Some are already in ruins. Many of them have already been deported, and there are still a few people who are trying to gather their belongings and, of course, salvage whatever they can before they go back to Afghanistan. Now, a massive crackdown is underway throughout the country. The police is rounding up Afghans without valid visa documents. They're arresting Afghan citizens without valid visas. They, of course, will then be taken to holding camps, from where they will be taken to the border at Torkham and then taken back to Afghanistan. It is going to be a difficult journey for people who were born in this country. Many of them have never seen a land that their ancestors left behind over four decades ago when the Russians invaded Afghanistan, which of course was followed by conflict within Afghanistan itself. Many of them were raised here, educated here, many settled here, but they now have a very difficult choice, very few resources to be able to go back and to build their lives from scratch. This is indeed a humanitarian crisis. The United Nations High Commission for Refugees and other human rights organizations have been critical of Pakistan's move, but the Pakistani government, on the other hand, is adamant, saying that there are security concerns. They say that undocumented foreign citizens living within Pakistan pose a threat to this country. There's been a spike in attacks across Pakistan, and that is what is forcing the government to deport these people. But if you ask the people here, they will tell you that it is something that they were never expecting. They don't know what will happen to them when they go back to Afghanistan. They don't have valid documents. Many of these people are very poor, and it is going to be a huge task for them to rebuild their lives. Kamal Haider, Al Jazeera, Peshawar.
4: Teachers in South Korea have launched a petition calling on the government to protect them in the classroom. They say laws passed after mass protests 2 years ago didn't go far enough. Those demonstrations were triggered by the suicide of a teacher in Seoul. Jack Barton reports from the South Korean capital.
6: Hundreds of thousands of educators protesting in South Korea in 2023 after the suicide of a teacher who'd faced relentless complaints from a parent. The government responded by passing

0: passing a law to shield educators from automatic suspension while complaints against them were being investigated. But teachers say they want the Child Welfare Act amended. Many say the legislation classifies routine classroom discipline as child abuse, meaning it can be used against educators and lead to unfair consequences.
1: Educational guidance is increasingly being interpreted as child abuse. On top of that, malicious complaints from parents and smartphones making teachers accessible around the clock, significantly undermining their authority.
0: Polls show more than 55% of Korean teachers regret their choice of profession, citing harassment from parents and students.
2: More than 140 teachers have killed themselves over the past decade. The data does not specify what factors led to their deaths, but the Korean Teachers Federation says extreme workloads and a lack of authority in the classroom stemming from tough child protection laws all play a big part in the tragedy.
0: Many parents now agree with the teachers' demands.
3: At my own children's school, I started to see it too. Small disagreements with children becoming school violence hearings. Teachers becoming so intimidated that the school picnics disappeared. Sports days cancelled. Because if a child gets hurt, the responsibility falls on the teacher.
0: Korean teachers say they are not asking for the government to end oversight of their work, but the right to restore some order in the classroom. Jack Barton, Al Jazeera, Seoul.
4: Still ahead on Al Jazeera. Action from the World Cup, where England are moving on to the semifinals.
5: China's leaders promised economic prosperity in exchange for tight control over the country's population. But is that a trade-off that the Chinese people accept?
6: He really sees himself as a leader who is chosen by destiny to make China strong.
7: Ken Roth speaks with journalist and author Emily Feng.
6: They do feel like they've done so much to economically develop these regions. But of course, they're missing the whole picture, which is that you're also trampling on people's human rights.
7: Reframe on Al Jazeera.
8: And they've echoed the call of many of the hostage families. The time is running out. We need our Prime Minister to accept any deal fast.
9: Some 500,000 to 600,000 people were living here when Israel issued its first unprecedented, all-encompassing evacuation order.
10: The vehicle was hit once by a rocket. He got out, tried to run away, ran in that direction, and three more rockets eventually killed him just beyond those fire engines.

0: England have edged past Norway to reach the World Cup semifinals. The tie had been billed as a duel between rival strikers Harry Kane and Erling Haaland. But it was Jude Bellingham who was the match winner for England. Bellingham scored both goals in a 2-1 victory, moving his total up to 6 for the tournament. England are now just one victory away from reaching the final for the first time since they won the title in 1966.
1: The commitment is there, but we made life very, very difficult for us in the way we played, how we played. Sloppy, a lot of technical mistakes, not fast enough, not repetitive enough. We were lucky today.
0: Plenty of excitement back in London, where thousands of fans gathered to watch the game on big screens. It's only the fourth time England have got this far at a World Cup, and it's been 60 years since they won their only world title.
2: We were awful, but so lucky. It was coming home.
3: I feel like England through the whole tournament has gone through adversity and we've come out the other end. I do actually believe we can win the final. If we come across France, I think we can beat them too.
4: We strongly think this hill will be the one, yeah. It's been time, it's going to come along.
5: And we've got Jude.
6: The last 15 minutes were so intense. Like, you know, we were looking at the clock and it passed like, I felt like it passed

0: 10 minutes, but 1 minute.
1: We conceded first, you know, and we done well to get back into the game. Jude Bellingham, a lot of people were talking about Jude Bellingham, about how, you know, he's holding England back, etc. But people need to put respect on Jude Bellingham. This is a world-class player.
2: If you have a team shirt from a previous World Cup, it may be time to reconsider its value. Retro jerseys are now prized collector's items, as our reporter Paul Rees discovered on a shopping trip in Dallas.

0: for about $50 now. But prices go up as well, sometimes by a lot, and that's where places like this come in. The retro jersey business is booming. You can get classic shirts in this pop-up shop in Dallas from around $80 to many hundreds of dollars.
1: This one is always going to be around $350 to $450, depending on its condition. With the American consumer of football maybe being more casual than, say, a Hispanic or European fan, that sort of fashionability of the vintage shirts plays into what they would want. It's definitely the consumer World Cup, it feels like.
2: The jersey industry as a whole is worth about $8 billion globally. Mexico shirt sales spiked 55% ahead of the World Cup. The retro market share is less certain, but individual companies are reporting record revenues, thus the Dallas pop-up for this UK-based brand. Those of us who've had a clear out of old kit could be in for some regrets.
3: I'm going to go through some of the shirts I've got rid of in the past and you give me how much they'd be. 2002 England World Cup home shirt.
1: Probably around $200.
3: Euro 96, the grey England away shirt.
1: Probably $450.
3: 1993 Manchester United home shirt.
1: Roughly the same, around $400, $450.
2: But what about the prospects for the current crop of World Cup kits?
1: The one that definitely people should be getting their hands on at this tournament, because it has become impossible, is the Norway. It's already started selling on resale markets for a lot of money. The impact of Haaland on this tournament, I think, is not to be underestimated. If anything Norway adjacent, I'm talking players at their retrospective clubs, your Odegaard, Arsenal, your Haaland City, everything has gone all across the country.
2: So it could be time to cash in on old jerseys, hold them till later, or feed the consumer cycle by getting a new shirt.
0: So if you do still have your old Hierro jersey, that's $200. Bergkamp, $250. If you're looking to get one that might be valuable in a few years' time, you might not want to come here. You might want to go to Oslo. Paul Rees, Al Jazeera, Dallas.
4: While the World Cup is grabbing global headlines, football is also bringing a sense of hope to Yemen. After more than a decade of war and division, fans are once again finding common ground through the game. David Stokes reports.
5: Yemen's top football league is back for the first time since 2014. In the capital, Sana'a, these two teams represent cities controlled by rival sides in the nearly 12-year-long civil war, one by the Houthis, the other by a Saudi-led coalition.
6: Everyone is happy and delighted to see Yemeni football back in action. It will greatly benefit the national teams, the juniors, youth, and our senior team. God willing, soccer is a message of peace for the Yemeni people.
5: Yemen's national team has qualified for next year's Asian Cup, only the second time they've made it to the continent's biggest international sports tournament.
7: Clubs and associations have faced enormous difficulties. There's been no financial support, there've been no roads, everything was an obstacle. But now, God willing, the revival of this league will contribute to the country's success.
8: Yemeni football has suffered a lot. Now it is finally time for it to catch its breath again. The return of sporting life brings life back to the stadium stands. When you see such large crowds, you see that the Yemeni people long for everything that is beautiful.
5: Many facilities in Sana'a are badly damaged, but Houthi officials say plans are in place.
9: First, we need to build the infrastructure. Then we must identify and develop talent at an early age in schools. And thirdly, find sustainable and permanent sources of funding through partnership with businessmen, the private sector, and private companies.
5: The return of league football is offering Yemeni fans something they've not experienced in years. Packed stadiums, local rivalries, and a shared moment away from the conflict. David Stokes, Al Jazeera.
4: One of the world's highest profile coaches is taking on a huge job. Jurgen Klopp has agreed to take charge of the German national team. He's replacing Julian Nagelsmann, who resigned following the team's early World Cup exit. Klopp won 7 major titles during his decade as Liverpool's manager. I'm Hamid Jamjoum. You can keep up to date with our website, aljazeera.com. In the past few minutes, people in Qatar have received their second warning in just under 2 hours of incoming projectiles. I'll be back in just a few minutes with more on the latest escalation.

0: between the U.S. and Iran.
1: 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I'm Alex Marquardt. 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
3: Is the U.S.-Israeli war on Iran dragging the world to an economic meltdown? 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Pull apart fact from fiction and get to the bottom line.
4: Your weekly take on U.S. politics, The Bottom Line. Holding the powerful to account as we examine the U.S.'s role in the world on Al Jazeera.
5: So Africans are owed reparations.
6: Reparations are a right. Frankly, I do not even understand why there is still debate. When it came to defining reparations after the Second World War, Germany paid substantial financial compensation to Israel. Why should Africa be treated differently?
7: The Speaker of Senegal's Parliament, Ousmane Sonko, talks to Al Jazeera.
8: There are police here who are saying that they just want to keep the peace, but there's still a lot of anger.
9: People here are not afraid of tear gas. We have seen some moving tear gas.
10: That Rwanda across the border, the commanders here say their role is to make sure that Goma is protected.
11: This camp was supposed to be temporary. Now there are more than 200,000 Sudanese refugees.

Hello, I'm Mohammed Jamjoum. This is Al Jazeera live from Doha. Coming up on the program, the U.S. military attacks Iran after a Cyprus-flagged ship transiting the Strait of Hormuz came under fire. And Gulf states say they've intercepted missiles fired from Iran in response. Those strikes come after Iran declared the strait closed, saying they fired a warning shot at a ship using an unapproved route. One of the strongest storms in decades rips through East Asia. Typhoon Bobby makes landfall in China with 2 million people under evacuation orders. And in sport, England edged past Norway to reach the World Cup semifinals.

0: We begin with developments in the Gulf region as tensions between Iran and the U.S. ramp up. In the past few hours, air defense systems have been activated in at least three Gulf countries. Qatar says its armed forces intercepted missiles over the capital, Doha, and emergency alerts have been issued in the past few minutes. And in the United Arab Emirates and Bahrain, missiles and drones fired from Iran were intercepted. Well, Axel Zymovich is live for us in the Qatari capital, Doha. Axel, we all heard those booms as those missiles were being intercepted in the skies above here in Qatar. What details have emerged about the scope of the attacks on Qatar and other Gulf countries?
1: Well, Mohammed, what we know so far is that emergency alerts have sounded across several countries across the region. But here in Qatar, particularly in the past hour, we heard another alert urging people to stay indoors, to stay away from windows and any open spaces. And from this vantage point, what we could actually see is a trail of smoke and something what appears to be interceptor missiles crossing over the sky, followed a loud explosion here. But at this stage, there is no clear confirmation what exactly was targeted. And at this stage, we don't know whether it was a cruise missile, ballistic missile, or even drones. And a similar pattern we've also seen in different countries in the United Arab Emirates. We also say they were dealing with a number of drones and missiles, and those interceptor missiles were activated immediately. Also in Bahrain, we're getting the similar reports. And

0: officials here say mostly telling people to stay indoors while these intercepting activities are being underway. This really goes to show that this is a pattern we've seen in the previous escalation followed by these attacks in the region. Iran has repeatedly accusing some of GCC countries here, saying that they are actively supporting American military operations here by hosting U.S. Military bases, also allowing them to use airspaces. But these states, they say they are not party to this war. They're not party to any conflict, and they are trying to explain this. This is a part of bilateral agreements trying to secure the defense activities here. So at this stage, we still don't have a confirmation what exactly was targeted in these attacks, but people are still urged to remain indoors and remain cautious while these activities are underway.
1: Axel, this is all happening as Qatar is still acting as a mediator. Just talk us through how regional countries have been involved diplomatically.
0: Well, since day one of attacks have reignited in the region, there is a flurry of diplomatic activities across the region, and Qatar is leading those mediating efforts, trying to put both sides back to negotiating table, trying to urge all parties to implement what was agreed under a memorandum of understanding that was signed last month. We've seen Qatari officials going to Iran. We've seen other senior officials and leaders across the region going to other neighboring countries, engaging in many telephone calls and shuttle diplomacy. But at this stage, we don't have any official confirmation from any sources from these governments saying that any of these diplomatic efforts are compromised. But definitely all parties here in the region, they are trying to call all actors in this conflict to remain calm, to stop this conflict from spreading any further.
1: All right. That's Al Jazeera's Axel Zymovich live for us in the Qatari capital, Doha. Thanks so much, Axel. The IRGC also says it attacked a command and control center and U.S. drone hangars at an airbase in Jordan and targeted U.S. military assets in Kuwait. Well, Tawhid Assidi joins us live now from the Iranian capital, Tehran. Tawhid, what more are we hearing now from Iran about these attacks on Gulf nations?
2: Oh, a couple of statements here, indeed, regarding these attacks in response to the American strikes on several Iranian cities starting from the early hours of tonight. And we've got first a new statement from the Revolutionary Guard saying that a command and control center and an MQ-9 drone hangars in Jordan has been targeted in response to these attacks. Meanwhile, we've got another statement, not from IRGC, but from the Army. They're saying that they have targeted a military base belonging to the United States in Kuwait, and also another statement from the Revolutionary Guards talking about the attack on the second vessel that planned to transit through the strategic choke point of the Strait of Hormuz without permission and coordination with the Iranian side. And also they're talking about an attack on Qatari territory. Indeed, they're saying that a U.S. military base there has been targeted. These are the statements that we have had over the past hour from the Iranian side, while previously we heard from them saying that in case of the continuation of the American strikes, they are going to retaliate, they are going to respond in a stronger and crushing manner.
1: Tawhid, just stay with us for a minute, because these attacks on Gulf nations follow U.S. airstrikes on southern Iran. U.S. Central Command says it's hit around 140 Iranian military targets in the third such attack in a week. Iranian state television says explosions were heard in Bushehr and Asaluya. The port cities of Bandar Abbas, Sirik, and Chabahar were also hit. Explosions were reported on Qeshem Island. CENTCOM has released this video of the overnight strikes. It says Iranian missile and drone sites, as well as Iranian naval assets, ammunition storage, and communication facilities were targeted. The U.S. military says those strikes were in response to an attack on a Cyprus-flagged container ship transiting the Strait of Hormuz. The British military says the crew has abandoned the vessel following the attack. In a statement, CENTCOM said, a civilian crew member is missing, and the vessel is unable to continue the journey due to an onboard fire and significant engine room damage. Iran was provided yet another opportunity to demonstrate adherence to the Memorandum of Understanding after being held accountable for earlier attacks on commercial vessels, but has again failed. In response, the United States is imposing a heavy cost by continuing to degrade Iran's ability to attack civilian mariners and commercial ships freely transiting the strait. The strikes are being carried out at the direction of the commander-in-chief. Earlier, Iran's Revolutionary Guard said the Strait of Hormuz is temporarily closed until further notice. It said no ship will be permitted to transit the strait until, quote, the end of U.S. interference in the region. Well, back to Tohid now in Tehran. Tohid, what do we know at this stage about the attacks that took place across southern Iran the last several hours?
2: At least in four provinces located in the southern coast of Iran, we have been witnessing the continuation of the American strikes for yet another night. And I have a list of these cities, as you mentioned earlier, in Bushehr, in Jaskan, Sirik, which are very much important as they oversee the Strait of Hormuz in Bandar Abbas, an important port city of the country, in Kangan, in Bandar Asaluye, and other places such as vicinity of Konarak and Chabahar, and also other locations. We've got reports about military and commercial facilities being targeted as a result of the American strikes. And of course, that is creating a sort of atmosphere in which Iran says it's going to not only continue to impose its control and authority over the Strait of Hormuz, but also they are talking about retaliation. And we are dealing, basically, speaking of the context, with a very brittle and fragile situation. While Iran considers these attacks as a breach of the Memorandum of Understanding, which was supposed to pave the way for a negotiated settlement, but right now, the long-lasting peace and long-lasting solution seems to be further away from the reach, seeing these developments as Iran refers to them, not only them, but also other instances of the breach of the Memorandum of Understanding, such as the most recent reimposition of the sanctions on the oil exports of the country by the U.S. Treasury Department, as well as the continuation of the strikes by the Israelis on the Lebanese front, part and parcel of that Memorandum of Understanding. And added to that, the clauses of the Memorandum of Understanding, based upon which Iran says it is supposed to control the strait, coordinated with the Omani side, while diplomacy was on the way. We know that the Iranian Foreign Minister Abbas Araghchi was in Moscow to have consultations about the future of the management over the Strait of Hormuz, coordinated with the Omani side. But right at this point, I can say that uncertainty is the name of the game, with the potentiality for further escalation on the horizon if it's not controlled.
1: All right, that's Tohid Asadi joining us live with all the latest from Tehran. Thanks so much, Tohid. Well, let's speak now with Harlan Ullman, who is a former senior naval officer and currently chairman of the Kilowin Group, which is a strategic advisory firm. And he joins us now live from Washington, D.C. Harlan, thanks so much for being with us here on Al Jazeera. Harlan, look, we're in this cycle of escalation once again. Several hours ago, you had Iran striking a ship in the Strait of Hormuz. Then you had the U.S. striking targets in Iran. And now you have Iran launching missiles and potentially drones towards Gulf states. That's where we're at this hour. Where does this all go from here?
3: That is a very good question. From the very beginning, it was unclear what America's objectives and aims were in this. People questioned the strategy. What was the United States hoping to achieve? The United States has got a huge problem in that it's using military force where it has tremendous superiority, but can it put enough pressure on Iran to get Iran to decide that it is going to do what the United States wants and change its attitudes. I don't think that's going to happen. And so the frustration here is that Iran appears to be strategically in a superior position.

0: into the United States, because all it has to do is say, we're going to close the Gulf, we're going to attack our neighbors in the Gulf region, and let all that put huge pressure on you. And all the United States can do is continue to attack its targets from the air, which to me does not seem to bring an outcome that's favorable to other sides. But we will see how this unfolds in the coming days. But you're right, this could get out of hand. It could be a regional war. And that's the last thing we want, because the global economy cannot adopt quickly enough to a complete shutdown of the Strait. 20% of the energy that the world needs comes from the Strait. And if that is to be interrupted for a week, a day, a month, a year, that will have catastrophic impact.
1: Harlan, you say that Iran appears to be in a strategically superior position. I wanted to ask you about that, because the U.S. wants Iran to publicly commit to fully opening the Strait of Hormuz. Iran, just hours ago, said, as you mentioned, that it was closing the Strait again. Considering the leverage that Iran has right now when it comes to the Strait of Hormuz, is it even realistic at this stage for the U.S. to demand this? Or if negotiations do indeed proceed, is this a point that the U.S. is eventually going to have to concede?
0: Of course. We are not able to impose, in my mind, sufficient force to compel the Iranians to follow our will. That would probably require a massive ground invasion of hundreds of thousands of troops. And frankly, the United States does not have huge numbers of ground forces in the region that would be necessary to be able to impose that sort of force on Iran. We're talking about more than tens of thousands of troops. We're talking about hundreds of thousands of troops. And if we were to decide to invade Karg Island or even Bandar Abbas, given what happened during the Iran-Iraq War that began in 1979, my guess that would be human waves of Iranians defending their country, and this would be a huge bloodbath. So in my mind, and I would hope the United States would have some kind of an exit strategy that it's able to pursue, but I do not understand what that exit strategy is.
1: Okay, Harlan, so if there is no exit strategy, and yet we're at a place where the U.S. doesn't want to escalate too much, what has to happen for things to get back on track diplomatically? What has to happen for there to be some form of memorandum of understanding that can be more workable going forward?
0: There may not be one. Look what happens in Ukraine. The war in Ukraine has gone on for longer than World War I. During the Korean War from 1950 to 1953, over 2 years of negotiations were required to come to a truce arrangement while several tens of thousands of Americans were killed during that interim and hundreds of thousands of Chinese and North Koreans. And so at this stage, it is not clear to me how this ends in a positive way for both sides, and it may become a war of exhaustion where it's a combination of a hot war and a cold war, and over time, both sides will agree to some sort of level of violence, which will get the Strait open. But at this stage, I don't know what the Iranian view is, and I certainly don't know what the American path for success is. And until we have some kind of definition as to where both sides are headed, this is going to continue. And the upshot is the Gulf will be closed from time to time. This will upset the world economy, gasoline prices, fertilizer prices, and food prices will go up, and the world as a whole will suffer unless or until the United States and Iran can come up with a modus operandi. And as I said, I'm not clear, even though it is in the best interest of both sides not to escalate beyond a certain point, how we're going to reach a certain negotiation unless one or the other side gives in. And at this stage, neither side seems to be willing or able to do that.
1: Harlan Ullman is a former senior naval officer, and currently he's the chairman of the Kilowin Group, a strategic advisory firm. Harlan, thanks so much for being with us here on Al Jazeera. Always great to get your thoughts. Still ahead on Al Jazeera, 500,000 people are stuck in a city under siege in Sudan. We report from inside Al Obeid as the paramilitary RSF tries to take control.
2: A A trial of conscience.
3: It's our job to hold our governments to account.
2: UK complicity in Israel's war in Gaza questioned from within.
4: Over 600 spy flights from the RAF since December 2023.
5: Collecting intelligence, which we then found out was being given to the Israeli military in real time.
6: Why on earth would anybody go to the length which the British government have gone to hide something which, on their version of events, may not even exist?
2: The Gaza Tribunal on Al Jazeera.
7: The latest news as it breaks.
8: After 4 months, the school needs the building back, so the families are relocating, and not all to the same place.
7: With in-depth reports.
9: For Iran's leadership, the ceremonies are about more than mourning. They're also a public display of continuity after the assassination.
7: From the heart of the story.
10: The announcement may signal that Hamas is willing to step back from directly governing Gaza,

0: You're watching Al Jazeera. Here's a reminder of our top stories this hour. Air defense systems have been activated in at least four Gulf countries. Kuwait says its armed forces are intercepting hostile aerial targets. And Qatar, the United Arab Emirates, and Bahrain have sounded alerts and have intercepted Iranian attacks. Earlier, the U.S. Central Command said that it had launched a new round of strikes on the south of Iran. Iranian state television reported explosions in at least eight different cities across three provinces. It's the third time in a week that U.S. forces launched attacks CENTCOM says were aimed at degrading Iran's ability to target commercial shipping. CENTCOM has released this video of the overnight strikes. It says Iranian missile and drone sites, as well as Iranian naval assets, ammunition storage, and communication facilities were targeted. Iran's Revolutionary Guard has declared the Strait of Hormuz temporarily closed until further notice. That's after it fired a warning shot at a ship attempting to transit the strait on what it called an unapproved route. It said no ship will be permitted to transit the strait until, quote, the end of U.S. interference in the region. Ian Ralby is a senior fellow at the Center for Maritime Strategy and president of Auxilium Worldwide. He explains how there's been three different routes ships have been using to transit the Strait of Hormuz over recent weeks.
1: One is the Iranian route approved by the Persian Gulf Strait Authority. That has become the favored route. On the Southern Highway, as the President of the United States has described it, there were two routes for a little while, one approved by the International Maritime Organization and Oman, but that only lasted a few days until it had to be suspended following attacks, and the other being a U.S.-guided route using what is called the U.S. Navy's NCAGS program. That seems to be where this vessel was coming through, which indicates that the guidance that the U.S. is providing is specifically being targeted by the Iranians and pushed back against. And that is a problem for a lot of vessels to now have the choice, get attacked or go through Iran. If that's the only options on the table, it is a pretty bleak picture for many of them going forward. And I don't think that this is going to ever get solved militarily. There's a will to keep fighting on one side. There's a will to keep trying to break and diminish the capacity on the other. That just is a formula for ongoing conflict. And that unfortunately, could mean a long-term problem for the Strait of Hormuz as a navigable waterway. What we are likely to see, though, is that other parties, particularly those that have experienced some of the strikes in the region recently, are going to try further to renew efforts on diplomatic channels to change the will. And that, unfortunately, is very hard to do when you have two mercurial parties, both of whom have pretty entrenched interests in succeeding and winning. And unfortunately, the U.S. has had a very flexible sense of what winning would look like. And on the Iranian side, there's now a very clear desire and express notion that there needs to be some kind of revenge for what has happened. And that's a historic formula that leads to long-term bloodshed. That is not going to be easy to manage. And amid all of that, the key strategic point of interaction looks like it's going to be the Strait of Hormuz, which means our energy supplies, our global costs for shipping, and the cost of all our goods are likely to stay on the increase rather than to stabilize at a lower level.
0: Around 2 million people.

0: People have been evacuated from eastern China as Typhoon Bavi lashes the country. Heavy rains and winds continue to batter the coastal province of Zhejiang. Bavi has already caused destruction and travel disruption in both Japan and Taiwan. It's the second typhoon to hit China in a week. Katrina Yu has been following the typhoon's impact from Beijing.
1: Typhoon Bavi is now moving northwards, more inland in China. It's just about to enter the southeastern province of Anhui. Now, Bavi made landfall in China about midnight local time last night in Zhejiang province, bringing very powerful winds. We saw on social media some videos of winds shaking signs, shaking traffic lights. We know it passed through the city of Hangzhou. Also reports and a lot of images of fallen trees that were uprooted there. Now, the good news is, as you mentioned, authorities have said that this typhoon is starting to weaken. And around 5 a.m. this morning, it downgraded Typhoon Bavi to a strong tropical storm. But authorities are still warning it is continuing to bring powerful winds, especially along its center, around its center. Now, as it moves northward, though, it will gradually lose its intensity. Many people have been affected by this typhoon. It is the strongest to hit China this year. It's affecting about 10 regions. That's hundreds of millions of people potentially in its path. We are still waiting to hear about any reports of any casualties, but we know as it passed through Taiwan, there were 113 people injured there.
0: Around 500,000 people are at risk in the Sudanese city of El Obeid, according to UNICEF, as the paramilitary rapid support forces push to seize control of the area from the army. The UN agency said intensified attacks are forcing many families and children to flee the city. Several people have been killed and many others have been injured. The army currently holds much of the north and east of Sudan, including Khartoum. The RSF has consolidated its grip on large parts of the west, including nearly all of the Darfur region. If the paramilitary forces capture El Obeid, they would also control roads linking western Darfur to central Sudan, as well as the southern states. One of the main routes there also leads to the capital, Khartoum. Eva Morgan reports from El Obeid on how drone strikes by the RSF are hurting every aspect of life for more than 500,000 people still living there.
2: Just a few weeks ago, Ali Hussein was able to walk freely around his home in El Obeid in North Kordofan. But the drone strikes the rapid support forces carried out one night changed that. Ali says he heard the first three attacks, then went to check on his neighbors as he saw dust rising from their home. The fourth hit him and killed two of his brothers.
3: The drone hit exactly where the people were gathered. I wasn't close, but I wasn't far either. It's just that my time hadn't come. My brothers were with me, they and others from the neighborhood. Around 9 people in total were killed.
2: The paramilitary group has been trying to take control of the city for months. It connects the capital, Khartoum, to the west and south of the country. Near constant RSF drone strikes have affected the lives of hundreds of thousands of people here in the city of El Obeid. And it's not only homes that have been hit, but power and fuel stations like this one. That's led to shortages and outages as the army fights the paramilitary group. Here in the market, both traders and customers say they're feeling the impact. A lack of fuel has forced up transport costs, leading to higher prices, which many can't afford.
4: The price of onions went from $26 to $34. That's an increase of $8. That has led to stagnation in the market.
5: You can't afford to buy, so you buy less. For example, if you want to buy a 10-kilogram sack of sugar, you can't, so you buy a 5-kilogram sack. That's the situation now.
2: For Ali and his family, the attacks have cost them far more, the lives of their loved ones, and they're afraid that the worst is still to come. Hiba Morgan, Al Jazeera, El Obeid, Sudan.
0: Two people have been killed and at least 4 others injured in a shooting near a salsa-themed street festival in Canada's largest city. Police told media the shooting appears to have been an exchange of gunfire between at least 2 people, and 2 firearms were recovered from the scene. A large law enforcement presence remains in the area. Teachers in South Korea are calling on the government to protect them in the classroom. They say laws passed after mass protests 2 years ago didn't go far enough. Those demonstrations were triggered by the suicide of a teacher in Seoul whose death exposed the scale of harassment educators face from parents and students. And as Jack Barton reports from the South Korean capital this time, some parents are offering support.
6: Hundreds of thousands of educators protesting in South Korea in 2023 after the suicide of a teacher who'd faced relentless complaints from a parent. The government responded by passing a law to shield educators from automatic suspension while complaints against them were being investigated. But teachers say they want the Child Welfare Act amended. Many say the legislation classifies routine classroom discipline as child abuse, meaning it can be used against educators and lead to unfair consequences.
7: Educational guidance is increasingly being interpreted as child abuse. On top of that, malicious complaints from parents and smartphones making teachers accessible around the clock, significantly undermining their authority.
6: Polls show more than 55% of Korean teachers regret their choice of profession, citing harassment from parents and students.
8: More than 140 teachers have killed themselves over the past decade. The data does not specify what factors led to their deaths, but the Korean Teachers Federation says extreme workloads and a lack of authority in the classroom stemming from tough child protection laws all play a big part in the tragedy.
6: Many parents now agree with the teachers' demands.
9: At my own children's school, I started to see it too. Small disagreements with children becoming school violence hearings. Teachers becoming so intimidated that the school picnics disappeared. Sports days cancelled. Because if a child gets hurt, the responsibility falls on the teacher.
6: Korean teachers say they are not asking for the government to end oversight of their work, but the right to restore some order in the classroom. Jack Barton, Al Jazeera, Seoul.
0: Argentina are through to the semifinals of the World Cup after beating Switzerland 3-1 after extra time. The two sides were tied 1-1 at the end of regulation, but Switzerland were down to 10 men after Brille Mbolo was sent off for a second yellow card. And the 11 men of Argentina proved too much in the extra period with goals from Julian Alvarez and Lautaro Martinez, enough to book a place in the Final Four. They'll face England. The Three Lions edged past Norway to reach the World Cup semifinals. The tie had been billed as a duel between rival strikers Harry Kane and Erling Haaland. But it was Jude Bellingham who was the match winner for England. Bellingham scored both goals in a 2-1 victory, moving his total up to 6 for the tournament.
10: The commitment is there, but we made life very, very difficult for us in the way we played, how we played. Sloppy, a lot of technical mistakes, not fast enough, not repetitive enough. We were lucky today.
0: Plenty of excitement back in London, where thousands of fans gather to watch the game on big screens. It's only the fourth time England have got this far at a World Cup, and it's been 60 years since they won their only world title.
11: We were awful, but were so lucky. It was coming home.
12: I feel like England through the whole tournament has gone through adversity and we've come out the other end. I do actually believe we can win the final. If we come across France, I think we can beat them too.
13: We strongly think this hill will be the one, yeah. It's been time, it's gonna come home.
14: And we've got Jude.
15: 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Like, you know, we were looking at the clock and it passed like, I felt like it passed 10 minutes, it passed 1 minute.
16: We conceded first, you know, and we've done well to get back into the game. Jude Bellingham. A lot of people talking about Jude Bellingham, about how, you know, he's holding England back, etc. But people need to put respect on Jude Bellingham. This is a world-class player.
0: Now you can find much more on all our top stories at our website, aljazeera.com. The news continues here on Al Jazeera after People and Power.

0: In England, we say that this country abides by international law, and yet we forget that there's a twist there.
1: The UK government claims that trainer aircraft components can still be exported to Israel because they cannot be for use in the current war on Gaza.
2: Britain's relationship with Israel is under increasing scrutiny.
3: The majority of people would like to see our country take a moral position and move forward.
4: I wasn't expecting assistance from the British government. They'd been very clear throughout the journey. You know, no support vessels were sent.
2: We hear from those making the case that the UK government is complicit in alleged Israeli war crimes against the Palestinian people.
0: I stand in front of you today, in the heaviest of hearts, after having stood witness to the genocide of my people for almost 700 days.
2: In the heart of London, a few steps from the Houses of Parliament, witnesses to the horror of Israel's war on Gaza are giving testimony.
0: Today, our mission is to bring an inevitable reckoning with the truth a step closer. To bring the public closer to collectively perceiving and conceiving of the reality of this genocide and the role of the British state in perpetrating it.
2: They're addressing the Gaza Tribunal, created by Jeremy Corbyn, a British Member of Parliament, to examine the UK's role in alleged war crimes committed against the Palestinian people.
5: Words cannot begin to describe how all of us feel when we witness what is going on in Gaza. It is our job as members of parliament, it's our job as citizens to hold our governments to account.
2: Over 2 days, more than 30 people, including human rights lawyers, aid workers, journalists, and doctors, will bear witness.
6: I've just recently returned from my third trip to Gaza since October the 7th, 2023. I've been to Gaza many times over 15 years. I am going to talk about some of my experiences and daily witnessing of what seems clear to me to be genocide and ethnic cleansing.
2: Dr. Shad Homouri, a Palestinian lawyer, and Israeli Professor Niamh Gordon are sitting on the panel alongside Jeremy Corbyn.
7: I was diagnosed with severe malnutrition and then my health deteriorated. Then I had to make a choice. I had to take a very agonizing decision, which was to leave the Gaza Strip.
2: They are adding their voices to the growing number demanding accountability for the bloodshed and destruction.
8: We were seeing children with bits of their body blown off, essentially. I was operating on children every day, and these are children that have suffered blast injuries.
2: Since October 2023, the Israeli military has killed more than 70,000 Palestinian people and injured at least 170,000. Almost a third of the casualties have been children.
6: Let me tell you about Zainab, a little seven-month-old girl I helped look after when I was in Nasser just a few weeks ago. She was 7 months. She looked like a newborn. You could see every rib, every bone in her body. She was being fed with water mixed with sugar because we had run out completely of formula feed. She died whilst I was there.

0: Hundreds of thousands have turned out across the UK to rally in support of Palestine and against their government's continued support of Israel.
1: We absolutely support Israel's right to defend itself in line with international law.
2: We continue to support Israel's right to self-defense.
0: Their right to protest is under pressure. More than 2,000 people have been arrested for supporting activist group Palestine Action. It was designated a terrorist organization after its members broke into an Air Force base and sprayed planes with red paint, a decision that was later ruled to be illegal by the High Court. They were protesting against the alleged use of British aircraft to transport weapons parts to Israel.

0: Britain's military air support for Israel is in the spotlight.
1: Up till just July, we could never know what those spy flights were doing over Gaza because they turned their transponder off about halfway to Gaza.
0: Matt Kennard has been investigating flight activity at a British military base less than 400 kilometres from Gaza.
1: And then in July, we found that there was one of these spy flights that had gone from Akrotiri, RAF Akrotiri on Cyprus, and had forgot to turn its transponder off.
0: He says that RAF planes have been conducting surveillance flights over Gaza. John McAvoy claims it's a large-scale operation.
2: Inside these walls, there are likely terabytes of data from RAF spy planes that have been sent over Gaza. What this means is that the Ministry of Defence, the UK government, has an entire archive of evidence of genocide.
0: Both shared their findings at the Gaza Tribunal.
3: This is a picture of RAF Akrotiri, which is a huge airbase which the UK retained when Cyprus got independence in 1960.
0: They say this base has been at the heart of UK military support of Israel.
4: There's been over 600 spy flights from the RAF since December 2023.
0: Flight data shows the near daily departure and return of one of these planes. It travels in the direction of Gaza, then disappears from radar. Hours later, it reappears shortly before landing.
3: The Labour government secretly contracted out these operations to a US company called the Sierra Nevada Corporation. And this new plane, which was the same model, so Beechcraft King Air 350, came from the United States to RAF Akrotiri. It was escorted over Gaza by an RAF plane, and the new pilot who worked for the company, the contract was for the RAF, forgot to turn off his transponder for the first time.
5: And what it reveals is this plane flying around the Khan Yunis area for nearly 2 hours, collecting intelligence, which we then found out was being given to the Israeli military in real time.
4: The UK government claims that these surveillance flights are tasked solely with hostage location. Now, the scale at which these flights are going over Gaza casts serious doubt over that claim. And in any case, once that intelligence has been gathered by the RAF and handed over to the Israeli military, how can the Ministry of Defence in Britain have any control over what the Israeli forces do with it?
5: The Israelis, we know, lie habitually. They could say we're not using it for anything apart from hostage rescue and be using it for their military campaign. The focus has always been on the arms, which the UK is not a big player in terms of the arms. But the real role that Britain has played has been providing intelligence through daily spy flights. Britain has provided the majority of the intelligence and Israel has got it done.
6: We begin in central Gaza, where at least five aid workers, including foreign nationals, have
7: Israel's facing international condemnation after killing six foreign nationals and one Palestinian in central Gaza.
8: Israeli airstrike in Deir al-Bala has killed at least seven aid workers, most of them foreign nationals.
0: World Central Kitchen says their convoy was bombed just after they had unloaded food from a warehouse. Three of the aid workers killed were British. The UK military has admitted that

0: It has surveillance footage of Gaza from that day, but refuses to make it public.
1: The families of the victims have been urging the Ministry of Defence to release that spy footage so they can basically see whether it tracked the movements of the WCK convoy, whether it collected any intelligence which would help them investigate what actually happened.
0: Fawz Khan is a lawyer who has represented the family of James Henderson, one of those killed.
2: The British government have shown almost a hostility towards those families.
0: He says the government has refused to engage with the Hendersons.
2: For example, I specifically wrote to the Prime Minister and asked that the family are given an audience with either the Prime Minister or the Foreign Secretary or the Secretary of State for Defence. That took many, many months to come back, and they were told no. Eventually, after much haranguing, they said yes. They said, we'd like to be legally represented. Can our lawyers come? There's an explicit no.
0: Israel carried out an internal investigation, concluding the airstrike was the result of a grave mistake.
2: Why on earth would anybody go to the length which the British government have gone to hide something which on their version of events, may not even exist? It is the easiest thing in the world to say, we will open our books to you, have a look, we've nothing to hide. But they've closed their books and said, effectively, there's nothing to see here.
0: Intelligence isn't the only valuable commodity flowing from RAF Akrotiri to Israel. Military hardware has allegedly been shipped from the same base.
3: This is a picture early on of a military transport flight that went to Israel from Akrotiri. This is a RAF one. These are huge military transport vehicles, the A400Ms and C-17s. They can carry tanks, helicopters, all sorts of weaponry and personnel. The US military were also flying regularly from Akrotiri to Tel Aviv. We knew from other reporting that these were carrying weapons, huge amounts of weapons.
0: Both the US and the UK have long approved the sale of weapons, ammunition and other military equipment to Israel.
1: So we're talking about fighter jets, including the F-35 and F-16. Components for those were sold to Israel, but also targeting equipment, radars, reconnaissance components and all sorts was being sold.
4: My name is Mark Smith. I was formerly the lead official on the UK Arms Export Licensing Report.
0: Every year, a report is compiled and presented to Parliament after a review of the licenses issued by the government.
4: I wanted to speak today because what I witnessed while working on that report was profoundly concerning.
0: Mark Smith quit his job in 2024 after looking in depth at what Israel was doing with hardware supplied by the UK. He spoke to the tribunal via audio link without showing his face.
4: I had grave concerns when Israel was conducting aerial campaigns in Gaza. I couldn't understand how the team were justifying that, because to even an outside perspective, it was very clear that Israel was in breach of international humanitarian law and even committing war crimes.
0: He says he felt pressure to alter the report in favor of Israel.
4: Those sections that I'd written, which talked about civilian casualties, for example, I was asked to kind of play them down, make them smaller. I became so uncomfortable with the situation that I had to step down and say, look, I can't do this anymore.
0: A month after Smith resigned, the Labour government acknowledged its equipment could be being used to breach international humanitarian law.
5: For a long period of time, the British have been compromising pretty badly on what they've done and what they haven't done, where international humanitarian law, as applied in other countries, is concerned.
0: Jeffrey Nais has prosecuted some of the world's most high-profile international criminal cases.
5: What would be the consequences of our country sending military equipment to country X that it is clear is committing war crimes, crimes against humanity, or genocide against country Y? Then, if it's shown that our country is doing that knowingly and knowing what's happening, then it becomes itself complicit, and that would expose it, in certain circumstances, to a process at the instigation of some other third country in the International Court of Justice, which deals with international relations between countries. And that, of course, has been what's been happening in the South Africa Israel case at the International Court of Justice.
0: In September 2024, the government placed restrictions on some arms exports to Israel, but rejected calls for a total ban.
1: But these arms restrictions, we contend, were largely a smokescreen for business as usual.
3: And in fact, from September 2024, the month that they announced those, to February 2025, they sent over 8,000 quote-unquote munitions of war to Israel, including all the most serious munitions you can think of. And we only found this out through Israeli customs data.
0: Evie Snedker is one of 13 British citizens and more than 400 others who were detained by Israel when it intercepted the global Sumud flotilla in October. People from 44 countries on more than 40 boats attempted to deliver aid to Gaza by sea.
6: The bright light that you're seeing is the light that they're flashing at us when my face illuminates. We are, probably moments away. We're probably moments away from being intercepted. This will probably be the last video I make.
7: I wasn't expecting assistance from the British government. They'd been very clear throughout the journey. No support vessels were sent.
0: Evie worked for the Ministry of Defence as a research scientist assigned to a division of the Air Force that develops and tests new military tech.
7: I was sort of embedded into an RAF unit, so I was quite aware of what was going on, and I didn't agree with it in any way.
8: What was it? Was there anything specific that you saw, or was it just generally coverage?
7: Don't want to answer that on camera, if that's all right. Sorry.
0: Disillusioned, she resigned and joined the flotilla.
7: And I've grown up sailing my entire life, so I had that background that I could be useful. So when I saw an advert for, we need sailors, we need people to help, it was kind of a no-brainer for me. So on Adara, we had two Brits originally, and then we finished with three. So myself, Sid from Scotland, and then we had Kieran, also from the UK, who's half British, half Palestinian.
9: What we were trying to achieve on the global flotilla to Gaza was not rocket science.
0: Kieran Andreu is a political economist and a vocal advocate for Palestinians.
10: My dad is Palestinian, still lives there in occupied Palestine. The experience was long and arduous. What carried us forward throughout it all and kept everybody on those boats was a love for Palestine, a love for Gaza, a determination to see through the commitment that we felt we'd made to the people of Gaza.
0: As the flotilla set sail, the Prime Minister avoided questions about whether the government would provide any protection for its citizens taking part.
11: Can the Prime Minister say what steps are being taken to protect the British citizens on this flotilla?
12: Prime Minister.
13: Well, we are working with other countries to get aid in by any practical means, but land routes are the only viable and sustainable means of getting aid into Gaza at the scale that is required.
0: The Israeli military intercepted the boat Evie and Kieran were travelling on in international waters near Gaza and took them into custody.
7: They took everything. I carry EpiPens for an unknown allergy, and I had it in a little bag. And they said, oh, please, can I keep that? It's an unknown allergy. And they said, no. I said, please, like, I could die. It is unknown. And they said, oh, we don't care. And that's sort of the attitude that they had. It was just very, you are nothing to us.
10: They drove the boat to the port of Ashdod. They enclosed us in small rooms. They guarded us with their machine guns. And once we got to Ashdod, that's when the violence really began.
7: And they were

0: we were taken to a prison in the Negev Desert. It's called Ketziot Prison, and it was specifically for the purpose of torturing and incarcerating Palestinian political prisoners. And actually, I realised while I was there, the epiphany took a while to come because I was so dehydrated and exhausted and so on. But I realised that actually it's the same prison that my own brother had been tortured at or in several years earlier. My own brother was first rounded up and arrested by Israel when he was 12 years old.
1: After 3 days, they were released and returned to the UK together. When questioned, a spokesman for the Prime Minister said the legality of arresting foreign nationals in international waters was a matter for the Israeli government.
2: I didn't think that it was lawful to, or it was a matter for Israel to decide whether they should do that. And I felt that the Prime Minister might have shown a little bit more bottle in answering that question.
3: So if you can say that Israel violated international law,
2: I would have thought so, yes.
4: I remember reading my passport on the flotilla and it says, you know, we pledge as the British government to protect our citizens at all costs, anywhere, and completely not, clearly not applicable in his world.
0: Well, as a British Palestinian, the role that the British government has played in the genocide in Gaza is beyond words in terms of its shamefulness.
2: The Genocide Convention of 1948 has the contracting parties undertaking to act anywhere in the world, on sight or sound, established to them of genocide, to stop it. And the International Court of Justice has said that means to stop it immediately, not tomorrow, not the day after. Right now, the argument as to whether genocide has been committed by Israel, I'm not prepared to answer that question. And I still believe that it's the duty of government to decide whether the evidence is sufficient for genocide or not. Common sense says that with a body like the United Nations saying one thing and the government being silent, the government is failing in a very clear duty to its citizens to say, we agree, or we don't agree.
1: The Gaza tribunal ended after 2 days of testimony.
5: We will now have to examine the evidence put before us and write a report that will be presented to the UK government and parliament. The efforts to cover up UK involvement will no doubt continue. But despite all these efforts, I'm confident that the truth will be revealed and justice will ultimately prevail.
6: As Omar al-Aqad says, one day, when this is all over, when there is no price to pay, everyone would have been against this. And I look at that day with horror, after all our hands have been stained with blood.

0: $50 million taxpayer dollars that went out the door to fund condoms in Gaza.
1: Except it wasn't Gaza, Palestine. It was Gaza province, Mozambique, thousands of miles away.
2: Some of the things that I say will be incorrect. You know, we will make mistakes.
1: People in Power investigates if decisions by the world's richest man helped fuel an HIV resurgence in one of the poorest countries on Earth. Elon and the other Gaza on Al Jazeera.

0: The feeling here is pretty clear. These people want Friedrich Merz to change his policy towards Israel, but are he and his colleagues listening to them?
1: This is the third time in less than 3 months in which a car has been driven into crowds of people. The number of casualties caused in these incidents runs to the hundreds.
2: The realities of such a long frontier is that there are large stretches of it, like this. And at this border crossing point from Poland into Germany, there are no controls.
3: Authorities in India are bulldozing Muslim homes and businesses, calling them illegal encroachments. Critics say the demolitions are targeted.
4: The government doesn't care. They treat us Muslims like second-class citizens.
3: 101 East investigates India's bulldozer justice on Al Jazeera.
5: From the nation's founding to the digital age, immigrants have helped build many of the institutions, industries, and ideas that define the United States. And few places illustrate that better than this memorial to Albert Einstein, a refugee who found a home in America and helped transform modern science. In government and business, immigrants helped build the foundations of American power. Alexander Hamilton, born in the Caribbean, became the nation's first Treasury Secretary and helped establish America's financial system. Scottish immigrant Andrew Carnegie later built a steel empire that helped fuel America's industrial expansion.

Hello, I'm Mohammed Jamjoum. This is Al Jazeera live from Doha. Coming up, the U.S. attacks southern Iran after a Cypriot-flagged ship transiting the Strait of Hormuz came under fire. In the past few hours, Gulf states say they've intercepted Iranian missiles. Those strikes come after Iran declared the Strait of Hormuz temporarily closed. Its chief negotiator says the era of one-sided deals is over. One of the strongest storms to hit East Asia in decades makes landfall in China. 2 million people have been moved to safety. And in sport, England edged past Norway to reach the FIFA World Cup semifinals.

0: Well, we begin with developments in the Gulf region as tensions between Iran and the United States ramp up. In the past few hours, Iran has been carrying out attacks on at least five Gulf countries and beyond. Qatar says its armed forces intercepted missiles over the capital, Doha. Emergency alerts were issued. And in the United Arab Emirates, Bahrain and Kuwait, missiles and drones launched from Iran were intercepted. The Revolutionary Guard says it also carried out strikes on Jordan and Oman. Well, Tohid Asadi joins us now live from the Iranian capital, Tehran. But first, let's speak to Axel Zymovich in Doha. Axel, as we mentioned, you are in Doha. What are you learning about Iranian missile attacks on Qatar?
1: Well, Mohammed, it's been a tense morning across the Gulf here in Qatar. First, we receive emergency alerts on our mobile phones where officials urged everybody to stay indoors and keep away from any open spaces. Not long after that, we heard the loud explosions over Doha. And from the position where I'm standing right now, we could actually see a trail of smoke stretching across the sky. And that appears to be the result of air defense interceptions. But we don't have any official confirmations from officials here in Qatar what exactly was targeted. But we learned from Iran's Revolutionary Guard, they say they targeted the largest U.S. military base. That's Al Udeid base here in Doha. And according to their sources, they say that a fighter jet facility and other facilities have been struck in these attacks. But again, we don't have any official confirmations from people here in Doha. But the only confirmation that we have is actually that the fighter jets are still present in the sky and they are trying to intercept ballistic missiles coming from Iran. And again, this is a pattern we've seen before during these heightened tensions where whenever Iran is under attack and these countries in the region, they move to the highest state of alert. They fear

0: they could come under attack as well because they're hosting U.S. military bases across the region.
1: And Axel, what details have emerged at this hour about attacks on other Gulf countries and beyond?
0: Well, similar scenes unfolded in Bahrain, for example, in the United Arab Emirates. We're hearing from officials there. They've been dealing with a large number of drones and missiles coming to their territory. And also the defense ministries from those respective countries, they say they've been intercepting ballistic missiles coming from Iran, and loud explosions could also be heard across the countries. They're saying this is the result of these air defense interceptions that are unfolding and taking place across the Gulf region this morning.
1: All right, that's Axel Zymovich live for us with all the latest in the Qatari capital, Doha. Thanks so much, Axel. Toeid Asadi joins me now live from the Iranian capital, Tehran. Toeid, what more are we hearing from Iran about these attacks on Gulf nations and also on Jordan?
2: Well, on the first hours after the commencement of the American strikes, Iran came out very clearly to say that the consequences are going to be for the United States and Israel, and also for the third countries, the territory of which is being used to conduct attacks against the Iranian cities. And later on, we've got several statements. I've got four statements here, three of them coming from IRGC, the Revolutionary Guards, also another one from the army of the country, in which they have tried to give a detailed account of these strikes. For instance, they're saying that in Oman, a logistic support center, as well as the aircraft fueling platforms have been targeted. Meanwhile, areas in Qatar are, witnessing the Iranian missiles. Also, army says that the Patriot air defense system and depots, as well as radar sites, all military targets have been targeted. In Kuwait, in Bahrain, we've got similar statement from IRGC saying that a radar site and the communication system center have been targeted. And also IRGC says that a military base in Jordan has been targeted. This is just part and parcel of the Iranian strategy over the past weeks, I would say, that they are retaliating the American strikes by targeting the American bases across the region, while they are trying to indeed send a message to neighboring countries that this is not a sort of hostility between the neighboring countries, but this is a confrontation between Iran on the one hand and the U.S. military bases on the other. So far, what we hear is a clear message from the Iranian side that if Americans decide to continue their quote-unquote acts of aggression, Iran is going to retaliate, Iran is going to respond, and they're saying that each time this is going to be stronger and it's going to be more crushing. This is a very intricate situation in which stakes look to be very high, and that runs the risk of further escalation down the road.
1: Toei, just stay with us, because these strikes on Gulf nations follow U.S. airstrikes on southern Iran. U.S. Central Command says it hit around 140 Iranian military targets in the third such attack in a week. Iranian state television says explosions were heard in Bushehr and Asaluya. The port cities of Bandar Abbas, Sirik, and Chabahar were also hit, and explosions were reported on Qasem Island. CENTCOM has released this video of the overnight strikes. It says Iranian missile and drone sites, as well as naval assets, ammunition storage, and communication facilities were targeted. The U.S. military says the strikes were in response to an attack on a Cypriot-flagged container ship in the Strait of Hormuz. The British military says the crew has since abandoned the vessel. In a statement, CENTCOM says, a civilian crew member is missing and the vessel is unable to continue on its journey due to a fire and significant damage to the engine room. It goes on to say Iran was provided yet another opportunity to adhere to the Memorandum of Understanding after being held accountable for earlier attacks on commercial vessels, but has again failed. In response, the U.S. is imposing a heavy cost by continuing to degrade its ability to attack civilian mariners and commercial ships freely transiting the strait. Earlier, Iran's Revolutionary Guard declared the Strait of Hormuz temporarily closed until further notice. It said no ship will be allowed to transit the waterway until the end of what it calls U.S. interference in the region. And in the past few hours, Iran has confirmed hitting a second ship in the Strait.

0: great.
1: Well, Tohid, back to you now in Tehran. This is all happening after Iran declared the strait temporarily closed. What's the sticking point for Iran when it comes to managing this waterway going forward?
2: Well, Iranians from the beginning of the confrontation are saying that there is going to be a new management, a new authority and control over the Strait of Hormuz, and they are seeing it as a leverage point in this very intricate situation and one of the key points when it comes to negotiations between Iran and the United States. They were previously talking about transit fees, later they were talking about service fees, but it's still what they are saying, what they are putting emphasis is that the situation as that the Strait of Hormuz is not going to get back to the time prior to the initiation of the war. Also, they are saying that the management system on the Strait is going to be coordinated with the Omani side. We know that yesterday, Iranian Foreign Minister Abbas Araghchi was in Muscat to have some consultations with the Omani side in that regard. But all in all, we know that the Strait of Hormuz per se is not actually the only issue, the only point of contention, but also many interrelated other issues, such as the naval blockade imposed by the Americans, and also other points that Iran sees as a breach of the Memorandum of Understanding. For instance, they are talking about the reimposition of the sanctions on Iran's oil exports, something that they are interpreting as something contrary to the provisions of the Memorandum of Understanding. Also, they're saying that the continued nature of the strikes by the Israelis on the Lebanese front is another breach of the agreement when it comes to the Memorandum of Understanding that was signed about 23, 24 days ago between the two sides. So we are dealing not only with a complicated situation, but a situation in which uncertainty is name of the game. It looks very fragile, very brutal. Iranians in this situation are sending mixed signals. They're saying that while there's full preparation for confrontational scenarios even beyond the region, they're also saying that the doors for diplomacy remain ajar and they can get back into the table of negotiations and continue the trajectory of diplomacy.
1: All right, that's Tohid Asadi live for us with all the latest from Tehran. Thanks so much, Tohid. The strikes carried out by the U.S. and Iran have put the ceasefire and the Memorandum of Understanding signed last month in doubt. This is how events have unfolded. The escalation began on Monday when the Revolutionary Guard struck three commercial vessels off the coast of Oman. The following day, the U.S. said it carried out retaliatory strikes on Iranian military targets. Tehran responded with missile and drone attacks on U.S. bases across the Gulf. On Wednesday, President Donald Trump told reporters the ceasefire was over. His announcement rattled markets and oil prices increased. And as we've been reporting, overnight, Iran's Revolutionary Guard announced the closure of the Strait of Hormuz after it targeted a container ship, setting off the latest round of attacks. Kenneth Katzman is a senior fellow at the Soufan Center and a former senior analyst on Iran with the U.S. Congressional Research Service. He joins us now live from Washington, D.C. Kenneth, thanks for being with us here on Al Jazeera. Look, as we've been reporting, at a time when we keep hearing that both Iran and the U.S. do not want to go back to full-blown war, these past several hours, we're seeing tensions ramp up yet again. What, from your perspective, to make of this latest escalation, and where do things go from here?
3: Thank you for having me again. I read it, as I said before, earlier today, that we the U.S. has a major problem on its hands here. Mr. Trump understood from the MOU, the Memorandum of Understanding, that the Strait would be completely open. And it turns out that the IRGC, and I'm naming them specifically, or key commanders there, read it completely differently, that they insist on controlling the Strait. Not only that, but gaining revenge for the killing of Supreme Leader Ali Khamenei. They want to ensure the U.S. never attacks Iran again. They want to exact revenge against the U.S. for the war, as the supreme leader, who there's no evidence he's alive, but he issued a statement today, or his office issued a statement, or people around him issued a statement that calling for revenge. And so it seems that there's a dedicated team of

0: former commander or commanders and former commanders in the IRGC and other hardliners that insist on prosecuting the war further beyond what the civilian elected leadership would like to pursue. They want a deal. They want this to end.
1: Kenneth, the U.S. wants Iran to publicly commit to fully opening the Strait of Hormuz. They've said that time and time again. Iran, just hours ago, said that it was closing it again. Considering the leverage that Iran has right now when it comes to the Strait, is it even realistic for the U.S. to demand this at this point? Or if negotiations do indeed proceed, is this a point that the U.S. will have to eventually concede?
0: Well, unfortunately, the U.S. is not going to concede it because it cannot concede it. It's a vital interest of the United States that the Strait remain open. The United States is not going to concede it. So if the hardline factions in Iran continue to press this point, unfortunately, we're going to probably see very substantial escalation by the United States. I think, you know, as I said earlier today, Bandar Abbas has been hit very hard three times this week, right? Bushehr is being hit hard. Chabahar, I mean, the population of these cities is going to start leaving. They're not going to be staying. And then the regime is going to have a huge problem on its hands. And so I think the civilian leadership, Mr. Pezeshkian, Mr. Kalibaf, they are going to start putting pressure on the IRGC to stand down and accept some negotiated settlement involving Oman, Iran, and the U.S.
1: Kenneth, from your perspective, what needs to happen in order to try to get things back on track diplomatically? Or at this stage, can that even happen?
0: I think it's going to be tough. You know, again, I'm forecasting major U.S. escalation. I mean, Tuesday night, the U.S. hit 80 targets. The next night, 90 targets. Today, 140 targets. The targets were expanded today to petrochemical plants. There was a bridge hit the other day. Again, I believe these cities are going to be depopulated. Bandar Abbas is probably going to start looking like Gaza pretty soon. No civilian. U.S. will not target civilians. I'm not saying that. But this is going to escalate severely unless the IRGC backs down and agrees to what the civilian leadership negotiated.
1: All right. Kenneth Katzman, senior fellow at the Soufan Center and a former senior analyst on Iran with the U.S. Congressional Research Service. Thanks so much for being with us here on Al Jazeera. We appreciate it. Still ahead on Al Jazeera. More than 500,000 people are stuck in a city under siege in Sudan. We report from inside Al Obeid as the paramilitary RSF tries to take control. Argentina are through to the semifinals of the World Cup after beating Switzerland 3-1 after extra time.
2: Frank assessments.
3: The Board of Peace was not put in place to bring peace to the world, to liberate the Palestinian people. None of those things exist in all the literature that was put forward about the Board of Peace.
2: Informed opinions.
4: Don't you think that North Korea has proven that if you do have nuclear weapons, that the United States won't mess with you?
5: Absolutely. We see that demonstrated in North Korea and negatively in the case of Libya with Gaddafi, who was ousted after abandoning his nuclear program.
2: Inside Story on Al Jazeera.
6: What makes you believe Israel is the primary driver of this conflict rather than Washington?
7: Israel has been trying to drive the United States into a war with Iran for a long time.
8: Tackling the big issues on Al Jazeera.
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10: Some of the protesters came down this.
1: For some breaking news now, the office of the Emir of Qatar has released a statement saying, with heart steadfast in faith in God's decree and destiny, the Amiri Diwan mourns the great loss to the nation of the late. May God have mercy on him, His Highness, the Father Emir Sheikh Hamad bin Khalifa Al Thani, who passed away on Sunday, the 12th of July, at the age of 74. UNICEF is warning more than 500,000 people are at risk in the Sudanese city of Al Obeid. The paramilitary rapid support forces is to seize control of the area from the army. The UN agency said intensified attacks are forcing many families and children to flee the city. Several people have been killed and many others have been injured. The army currently holds much of the north and east of Sudan, including Khartoum. The RSF has consolidated its grip on large parts of the west, including nearly all of the Darfur region. If the paramilitary forces capture El Obeid, they would also control roads linking western Darfur to central Sudan, as well as the southern states. One of the main routes there also leads to the capital, Khartoum. Eva Morgan reports from El Obeid on how drone strikes by the RSF are hurting every aspect of life for more than 500,000 people still living there.
11: Just a few weeks ago, Ali Hussein was able to walk freely around his home in El Obeid in North Kordofan. But the drone strikes the rapid support forces carried out one night changed that. Ali says he heard the first three attacks, then went to check on his neighbors as he saw dust rising from their home. The fourth hit him and killed two of his brothers.
12: The drone hit exactly where the people were gathered. I wasn't close, but I wasn't far either. It's just that my time hadn't come. My brothers were with me, they and others from the neighborhood. Around nine people in total were killed.
11: The paramilitary group has been trying to take control of the city for months. It connects the capital, Khartoum, to the west and south of the country. Near constant RSF drone strikes have affected the lives of hundreds of thousands of people here in the city of El Obeid. And it's not only homes that have been hit, but power and fuel stations like this one. That's led to shortages and outages as the army fights the paramilitary group. Here in the market, both traders and customers say they're feeling the impact. A lack of fuel has forced up transport costs, leading to higher prices, which many can't afford.
13: The price of onions went from $26 to $34. That's an increase of $8. That has led to stagnation in the market.
14: You can't afford to buy, so you buy less. For example, if you want to buy a 10-kilogram sack of sugar, you can't, so you buy a 5-kilogram sack. That's the situation now.
11: For Ali and his family, the attacks have cost them far more, the lives of their loved ones. And they're afraid that the worst is still to come. Hiba Morgan, Al Jazeera, El Obeid, Sudan.
1: Two people have been killed and at least four others injured in a shooting near a salsa-themed street festival in Canada's largest city. Police told media the shooting appears to have been an exchange of gunfire between at least two people, and two firearms were recovered from the scene. A large law enforcement presence remains in the area. Around 2 million people have been evacuated from eastern China as Typhoon Bavi lashes the country. Heavy rains and winds continue to batter the coastal province of Zhejiang. Bavi has already caused destruction and travel disruption in both Japan and Taiwan. It's the second typhoon to hit China in a week. Katrina Yu has been following the typhoon's impact from Beijing.
15: Typhoon Bavi is now moving northwards, more inland in China. It's just about to enter the southeastern province of Anhui. Now, Bavi made landfall in China about midnight local time last night in Zhejiang province, bringing very powerful winds. We saw on social media some videos of winds shaking signs, shaking traffic lights. We know it passed through the city of Hangzhou. Also reports and a lot of images of fallen trees that were uprooted there. Now, the good news is, as you mentioned, authorities have said that this typhoon is starting to weaken. And around 5 a.m. this morning, it downgraded Typhoon Bavi to a strong tropical storm. But authorities are still warning it is continuing to bring powerful winds, especially along its center, around its center. Now, as it moves northward, though, it will gradually lose its intensity. Many people have been affected by this typhoon. It is the strongest to hit China this year. It's affecting about 10 regions. That's hundreds of millions of people potentially in its path. We are still waiting to hear about any reports of any casualties, but we know as it passed through Taiwan, there were 113 people injured there.
1: Pakistan is deporting thousands more Afghans under a sweeping new crackdown. Afghan nationals without a visa are being arrested and sent back to their country. Islamabad started mass deportations in October 2023, saying it was for security reasons. The UN says that since then, more than 2.5 million Afghans have either left Pakistan

0: or been deported. They include undocumented migrants, as well as refugees and people with legal status. Between April 2025 and June this year, nearly 1.7 million Afghans have left Pakistan, but only 13% of them were deported. Kamal Haider reports from a refugee camp on the outskirts of Peshawar, where Afghans are gathering their belongings to make a difficult journey back home.
1: The last of the remaining refugee camps that were home to millions of Afghans are being torn down brick by brick. Some are already in ruins. Many of them have already been deported, and there are still a few people who are trying to gather their belongings and, of course, salvage whatever they can before they go back to Afghanistan. Now, a massive crackdown is underway throughout the country. The police is rounding up Afghans without valid visa documents. They're arresting Afghan citizens without valid visas. They, of course, will then be taken to holding camps, from where they will be taken to the border at Torkham and then taken back to Afghanistan. It is going to be a difficult journey for people who were born in this country. Many of them have never seen a land that their ancestors left behind over four decades ago when the Russians invaded Afghanistan, which of course was followed by a conflict within Afghanistan itself. Many of them were raised here, educated here, many settled here, but they now have a very difficult choice, very few resources to be able to go back and to build their lives from scratch. This is indeed a humanitarian crisis. The United Nations High Commission for Refugees and other human rights organizations have been critical of Pakistan's move, but the Pakistani government, on the other hand, is adamant, saying that there are security concerns. They say that undocumented foreign citizens living within Pakistan pose a threat to this country. There's been a spike in attacks across Pakistan, and that is what is forcing the government to deport these people. But if you ask the people here, they will tell you that it is something that they were never expecting. They don't know what will happen to them when they go back to Afghanistan. They don't have valid documents. Many of these people are very poor, and it is going to be a huge task for them to rebuild their lives. Kamal Haider, Al Jazeera, Peshawar.
0: Teachers in South Korea are calling on the government to protect them in the classroom. They say laws passed after mass protests 2 years ago didn't go far enough. Those demonstrations were triggered by the suicide of a teacher in Seoul whose death exposed the scale of harassment educators face from parents and students. And as Jack Barton reports from the South Korean capital, this time, some parents are offering support.
2: Hundreds of thousands of educators protesting in South Korea in 2023 after the suicide of a teacher who'd faced relentless complaints from a parent. The government responded by passing a law to shield educators from automatic suspension while complaints against them were being investigated. But teachers say they want the Child Welfare Act amended. Many say the legislation classifies routine classroom discipline as child abuse, meaning it can be used against educators and lead to unfair consequences.
3: Educational guidance is increasingly being interpreted as child abuse. On top of that, malicious complaints from parents and smartphones making teachers accessible around the clock, significantly undermining their authority.
2: Polls show more than 55% of Korean teachers regret their choice of profession, citing harassment from parents and students.
4: More than 140 teachers have killed themselves over the past decade. The data does not specify what factors led to their deaths, but the Korean Teachers Federation says extreme workloads and a lack of authority in the classroom stemming from tough child protection laws all play a big part in the tragedy.
2: Many parents now agree with the teachers' demands.
5: At my own children's school, I started to see it too. Small disagreements with children becoming school violence hearings. Teachers becoming so intimidated that the school picnics disappeared. Sports days cancelled. Because if a child gets hurt, the responsibility falls on the teacher.

0: Korean teachers say they are not asking for the government to end oversight of their work, but the right to restore some order in the classroom. Jack Barton, Al Jazeera, Seoul.
1: Let's take you back to the breaking news that we reported earlier. The office of the Emir of Qatar has released a statement saying, with heart steadfast in faith in God's decree and destiny, the Emiri Diwan mourns the great loss to the nation of the late, may God have mercy on him, His Highness, the Father Emir, Sheikh Hamad bin Khalifa Al Thani, who passed away on Sunday, the 12th of July, at the age of 74. Following a military career and senior government appointments, Sheikh Hamad assumed leadership of Qatar in 1995. Under his leadership, Qatar saw rapid economic growth driven by the expansion of its energy sector. Liquefied natural gas exports began in 1996, positioning Qatar as a major global exporter. In 1996, he launched Al Jazeera Media Network and founded Qatar Foundation, an education and research organization that helped expand Qatar's influence in media, education, and innovation. In 2004, Qatar adopted its first permanent constitution and launched Qatar National Vision 2030 to guide the country's long-term development and modernization. The country further expanded its global profile, and in 2010, it secured hosting rights for the 2022 FIFA World Cup. In 2013, Sheikh Hamad transferred power to his son, Sheikh Tamim bin Hamad Al Thani. The news continues here after Inside Story.
2: The latest news from around the world.
3: The men broke down the door and they barged in. The man who's from Zimbabwe was sleeping here. He got up quickly and managed to get out this way.
2: And detailed coverage.
4: With Russia signaling that these attacks will continue, Ukraine says it urgently needs support for its air defense.
2: From the heart of the story.
5: People who were homeless on the streets after losing their homes are being relocated to this shelter here.
6: Pakistan carries out another wave of deportations of thousands of Afghan migrants and refugees. It cites national security concerns. But is politics involved in the rising tension between the neighbors? And how is Kabul dealing with the influx of refugees? This is Inside Story.

0: Hey there, I'm Scott McLean. With the passing of another government deadline for undocumented Afghans to leave, Pakistan has launched a new crackdown on thousands still living in the country. In response to criticism, authorities say they are enforcing immigration laws. Since the beginning of the deportation drive, hundreds of thousands of Afghans have gone back to a country they fled. The UN says returnees include undocumented migrants, refugees, and Afghan citizen cardholders. Many say there is little to return to and that they face poverty and unemployment, as well as a near total absence of basic services inside Afghanistan. Their situation is worsened by the decline in funding for global aid agencies. The campaign has coincided with rising political tensions between Islamabad and Kabul. We'll discuss the root causes of the mass deportation of Afghans from Pakistan with our guests shortly. But first, this report from Imogen Kimber.
1: This is the Torkham crossing. Pakistan says 10,000 people return to Afghanistan through this border every day. That's since the Interior Ministry announced any Afghans without visas after July the 10th would be deported. With few options, migrants and refugees have left this camp near Peshawar. Many Afghans have been living in Pakistan for decades and have lives and families here. The push to expel undocumented migrants is part of a 2023 campaign called the Illegal Foreigners Repatriation Plan. It targets Afghans without valid permits. But last year, the government stopped processing visa extensions, increasing the number of people without permission to be here. The UN says since October 2023, at least 2.5 million Afghans have been returned home or been deported.
2: My brother studied engineering at a university in Pakistan, and my sister just passed her final exams at school. Both their studies have been interrupted. Women's education is banned in Afghanistan, and my brother's future is destroyed.

0: Some are leaving behind their livelihoods.
1: They forced us out. We had to sell our livestock, sheep, goats, and cattle, at very low prices. The cost of renting a vehicle has increased. We have suffered heavy losses.
0: Others say they have nothing to return to in Afghanistan, where poverty rates are high and the influx of returnees has put pressure on the economy.
2: With these returnees, you have literally hundreds of thousands of young people who are essentially without jobs. These people should be helped to reintegrate back into their communities. The alternative is radicalization. The alternative is social problems, security problems. And contemporary history tells us problems in Afghanistan do not stay here, goes to the neighborhood and far beyond as well.
0: Islamabad cites national security concerns and economic strain as reasons for the deportation. The government accuses Kabul of failing to prevent armed groups from launching attacks from its territory. Imogen Kimber, Al Jazeera for Inside Story.
3: All right, before we get to our guest, let's talk to Arafat Jamal. He is the representative of the UN High Commissioner for Refugees in Afghanistan and joins us from Kabul. Arafat, thank you so much for being here. Can you just describe for our viewers what kind of conditions these Afghans being deported from Pakistan are walking into? I mean, what is the humanitarian situation like there?
4: It's dire and it's getting worse by the day. Over 7 million have returned since 2023, 1 million this year alone. And this is from both Pakistan and Iran. And they're coming into a country that is 5 years under the Taliban. It does enjoy security, but very little else. The economy has actually started to decline, largely or in part as a result of the returnees. Last year, we saw a dip in GDP per capita growth by 4%. So they're coming into a landlocked country. Two of the main borders are under stress. The one with Pakistan is basically sealed. The one with Iran is unstable. It is very difficult for Afghanistan to cope with these returns.
3: What about for women and girls? I mean, what kind of life can they expect is waiting for them there?
4: A woman in Afghanistan enjoys some of the worst conditions globally for women. They are not allowed girls are not allowed to go to school beyond the age of 12. Morality restrictions are quite severe. And gender segregation is applied in many contexts. So it's a dire situation for girls and for women.
3: What about political persecution? I mean, how big of a risk or how real of a risk is that? Have we already seen instances of, say, dissidents or journalists being arrested or detained as they walk back into Afghanistan?
4: UNHCR has put out an advisory. We urge governments not to deport certain categories of people, and these do include journalists, social media influencers, women, athletes, etc. And we are telling both the neighbors, but also countries farther afield, including in Europe, not to deport these people. We need to ensure that they're able to be protected and to return home in dignity. And the visit of our High Commissioner, who you saw in the clip earlier, Barham Saleh, together with the head of the United Nations Development Programme, Alex de Croo, both emphasized this, that countries must protect and enable Afghans to return home only when they are safe and when they are able to return in dignity. In return, as the United Nations, we are here to help to stabilize the conditions of return and to reintegrate people.
3: I just wonder, you know, the numbers are pretty staggering here. Since 2023, there's been some 2.4 million Afghans deported from Pakistan. And I just wonder how many of those people would have heard their asylum case in Pakistan?
4: I think the first thing we must do is acknowledge the extreme hospitality that both Pakistan and Iran have exercised for more than four decades. They've opened their borders, they've opened their schools, their hospitals, and their lands to Afghans. What we're witnessing now is a collapse in an international system that did protect them. And I think implicit in this protection was international support to those countries. So what we're seeing is a gradual erosion of all sorts of categories of Afghans who are losing these protections and who are now, in many cases, quite arbitrarily being sent home.
3: All right, Arafat Jamal, UNHCR representative in Afghanistan, thank you so much for being here and thank you so much for the work that you're doing there.
4: Thank you for having me.
3: All right, to dissect this story further, let's bring in our guests. From Kabul, we're joined by Obaidullah Bahir, an adjunct lecturer at the American University of Afghanistan. He's also the founder of the Afghan Institute for Peace. Kamran Bukhari is in Purcellville in the U.S. state of Virginia. He's a senior fellow with the Middle East Policy Council and lectures in the Security Studies program at Georgetown University. And in Islamabad, we have retired Major General Zahid Mahmood, a Pakistani defense analyst and a former senior officer of the Pakistan Army. Thank you all so much for being here. General Mahmood, we'll start with you. Look, Pakistan obviously has genuine security concerns, especially about the Pakistani Taliban or the TTP. But where I'm confused is the Pakistan Taliban is made up of Pakistanis. And so I just wonder why Pakistan is blaming, at least in part, its security issues on Afghans who are inside the country.
5: Yeah, thank you very much for having me. We need to understand that this term is Pakistani Taliban. Yes, of course, they have been living in Pakistan, but over a period of time, they have transited to Afghanistan due to heavy operations inside Pakistan. Because this is a terrorist organization, a proscribed organization, and many international countries have already banned them. So they transited to Afghanistan. They are living there. They are being supported and unfortunately abated by present TTA setup in Kabul. So over a period of time, Pakistan has been emphasizing on Tehrik-e-Taliban Afghanistan whether to take action against these TTPs because they are carrying out a lot of terrorist activities inside Pakistan. And there are credible intelligence information that they're being used by some other countries also as their proxies. So Pakistan is facing a serious war. So Pakistan has no problem with the Afghan brothers and sisters. They themselves are, you have seen from the reports, they themselves are under a lot of stress, but these pressures are being built on the Tehrik-e-Taliban Afghanistan to take action against, not to allow their soil to be used by these terrorist groups against Pakistan. Don't support them, don't abate them. If you can't take actions against them, then support Pakistan in taking action against them. And Pakistan has been trying to do it diplomatically and politically. But unfortunately, over the last 2-3 years, their activities has increased to an extent which is kind of a red line for Pakistan. Therefore, in the recent past, you have seen that Pakistan was compelled, unfortunately, to take certain actions inside Afghanistan against these Tehrik-e-Taliban Pakistan terrorists. So this is a serious concern. That's why Pakistan is, asking Afghanistan to take actions against them.
3: Okay. Kamran, do you agree with what the general just said there, or do you think that the Pakistani government is going after the wrong people by trying to deport all these Afghans?
6: Thanks for having me, Scott. Look, it's a complicated situation. If you look at Pakistan's western flank. I'm talking about the areas running north-south west of the Indus River. And I'm not just talking about KPK. I'm also talking about Balochistan. You have a twin insurgency situation there. You have Baloch separatists that also have sanctuaries in Afghanistan. You have the Taliban insurgency that is clearly backed by the regime in Kabul. So in a situation like that, you have to figure out who... What is the infrastructure of TTP and it's what it's a network. And so I think what the Pakistanis are trying to do here is do two things. One is to reduce the amount of space that these organizations have, these elements have inside Pakistani territory. And I think that's why they're targeting the refugees. But there's another broader objective that I think is happening is to put pressure on the Taliban regime in Kabul that, look, you need to rein in these insurgents. And they can, but they're not. And I think the authorities in Islamabad are saying, look, if we add more socioeconomic pressure on them by pushing refugees to the other side of the border, then maybe that'll get their attention. Is it a good policy? Well, we'll see. I mean, it's from a humanitarian point of view, obviously it's not. Strategically, will it deliver? That remains to be seen.
3: Obaidullah, do you think that that strategy is going to work, pushing all of these Afghans across the border into Afghanistan to put pressure on the government there to do something more, not to facilitate the actions of the Pakistan Taliban?
7: Scott, thank you for hosting this debate. I mean, the TTP can either be based in Afghanistan or is based within the refugees within Pakistan. It cannot be both situations. And it's quite unfortunate that two very educated guests belonging from Pakistan are implicitly supporting the use of refugees as a political tool. Every country has the right to do with their own refugees, or every country has the right to do with their refugees whatever way they want to deal with. If they do not want to accommodate them, that is their prerogative. But the problem here is both the motive and the manner, right? The fact that within the motive, not only is there a collective blame on the general refugee population, but there is a collective punishment being handed out to them. And in a sense, you already expelled 4 million. If that didn't help with the security situation, clearly the million over that or the 2 million after that aren't going to help either. And then on the second end, with regards to the manner, the fact that these refugees are being expelled, the Afghan government has said they will welcome the refugees with open arms. Yes, it would be difficult. Yes, the economy is tight, but it's their home. They're more than welcome to return. However, that being said, the undignified manner in which the refugees have been pushed out, from posters being put up, prize money over the heads of Afghans that are reported to the police, to the closing of crossings and making Afghan refugees wait in limbo near the crossings, all of these, and then jailing Afghans, having women locked up, all of those are ways in which we really make sure that our people-to-people contact that was built over decades and all the pleasant memories that Afghan refugees had of Pakistan are all spoiled based on politics and based on using refugees as a political tool.
3: I want to ask you about the manner that this is being done, General Mahmood, because 3 weeks ago on World Refugee Day, Pakistan's Prime Minister Shehbaz Sharif, he said this, quote, several generations of Afghan families lived in Pakistan with dignity, benefiting from opportunities for employment, education and essential services, despite the constraints on our national resources. Pakistan effectively managed the movement and welfare of millions of Afghan nationals since September 2023, a phased, orderly and dignified repatriation process has been underway. General Mahmood, given what you just heard Obaidullah describing, can you really say that this whole process has been dignified?
5: Yeah, I think with all my respect to my brother Obaidullah, I think this is a highly wrong picture which he's painting. Look, Pakistan has been hosting them more than four decades. They have been studying here. They have been groomed here. Initially, UNHCR was taking a lot of burden of these refugees, those who were living in the camps. But later on, with the reduction in that aid, and secondly, lot many illegal Afghanis, they came to Pakistan. So they spread over all over in Pakistan. I live in Pakistan. So in every city, every town, every village, these Afghanis are living. And they're living with a lot of, you know, comfort. They're thriving in their businesses. They are living very happily. They used to live, even in Islamabad, a lot many Afghan refugees were living. They were studied here. In Quetta, their leadership, even Karzai was also in Pakistan. So they live with a lot of dignity and honor. In last few years, there have been incidents inside Pakistan, like a bombing of Imam Bagha in Islamabad a few months back, our court bombing in Islamabad. Then in every, you know, in Balochistan also, in Khyber Pakhtunkhwa also, a lot of Afghani refugees were found involved in supporting and abetting this terrorism. Unfortunately, this is one part. Secondly, it is not only this terrorism, or this is not only the TTP or TTA, they are responsible. You know, since Pakistan is not that rich country, Pakistan has also economic conditions. These Afghan Majris, they are mostly related to those families who have been fighting Russians as Mujahideens. Then they were infighting in Afghanistan. It's a long period. It's not a story of a few years back. It's a long story. Then they have been fighting Americans. So at that time, they were not having good conditions in Afghanistan. So these families were vulnerable. But today their own brothers are in power in Kabul. For how long you can keep them? For how long you will keep alienating Pakistan? And on the other side, one more important thing, it's not only in Pakistan. Turkey, Iran, UK. UK were to settle few Afghanis. Are they settling them all? Americans were to take few Afghanis who supported them in operations. Are they settling them all? How about the Germans? So unfortunately, this approach of TTA, the guys who are sitting in Kabul, who are not governing Kabul for the people of Afghanistan, their approach and this Afghanistan, unfortunately, becoming a hub of terrorism. There are international reports on that Afghanistan is keeping a lot of organizations. So this is a cumulative effect. For how long you will keep them here? You have to govern Afghanistan.
8: It's been, as you point out rightly, so it's been for some of these people, we're coming up on half a century here. And there are so many, you know, obviously migration is complex and it is controversial in some cases and it comes with pros and cons. However, there are so many success stories of migration around the world, people being integrated, people being successful, contributing to the economy. And Pakistan has spent so much money providing healthcare, providing education to all of these Afghans. So, Kamran, I just wonder, why wouldn't Pakistan want to get a return on their investment in these people and keep some of them around?
6: I'd like to take a minute to, respond to Ubaidullah. So first of all, I'm not justifying anything. I'm a strategic analyst. I am explaining why I think the Pakistanis are doing what they're doing. I have no pony in this race, so please keep me out of that. To answer your question, Scott, look, yeah, could they have done it better? Absolutely. I said earlier that from a humanitarian point of view, it's the wrong thing to do. But the issue over here is that Pakistan's economy is not doing well. So that adds pressure on the Pakistani regime to do something. And they have a harsh economic situation and a very harsh security situation. So I think that, and there are no good options over here. Again, I'm explaining, not justifying. And so I think there could be a way to do this, but Pakistan is also faced with a lot of other challenges as well. And so when you have like less options and your bandwidth is stretched to the maximum, I mean, these are the kind of policies that you'll see. Are they good? No, absolutely not. But are they happening? And obviously and unfortunately so.
8: Ubaidullah, the UN Development Program says that 92% of those being returned to Afghanistan cannot support the necessities of life or cannot find the necessities of life. I just wonder how much worse is having millions of people all of a sudden back in Afghanistan making life for the rest of the population in Afghanistan? How much further is it stretching the resources there?
7: Again, as you've already highlighted, it's an economy that's already struggling to find its feet. It was a system under 20 years of occupation that was alive and kept alive by international aid that was stopped abruptly with the Taliban takeover. I'm a little confused as to whether I should believe your two guests' first reason for the expulsion, which was security, or the second reason now, which is the economy. Because I think I heard the spokesperson of the Pakistani army very clearly stating that the reason they're expelling the refugees is a security reason. And then on the security reason, what's missing is the link of showing proof that the refugees are responsible for this, because clearly the Pakistani army's talking point has been that these people are coming from Afghanistan, they're being accommodated here. So let's take, for example, their argument, the general's argument, which is contrary to his military spokesperson, that these people within the country are the reason that the security is bad. The question then should be asked, after 40 years of hosting these people, the fact that they're willing to join ranks of TTP, which are local fighters from within Pakistan, and hit Pakistani military targets, does that not show a failure of being able to integrate these people? And then, yeah, sure, Afghans are going to come back home. They're going to have a difficult time, but at least we'll be together. We'll find a way out of it. But the security situation hasn't improved. If it didn't improve after 4 million expelled, how will it improve with basically humiliating the rest of the Afghans. So again, coming back to my first answer, the motive and the manner are both problematic when you have a campaign of humiliation targeted against Afghans and then complementing that with bombing civilians within Afghanistan. All you're doing is creating forever enemies, and that is not a tactic that helps the region or helps Pakistan.
8: General Mahmoud, your response?
5: Yeah, look, it is accumulative. Yes, the security, military spokesperson was carrying that press conference, which was associated with certain incidents of terrorism in Pakistan. As I quoted, the links were established in which few refugees were involved. I'm not saying that all refugees have gone and joined the TTP, but unfortunately, these are those incidents. Pakistan

0: information that unfortunately all terrorist activities which are happening in Pakistan, there is a linkage which is there in unfortunately with Afghanistan. So there have been few refugees also who have been involved in this. This is not a very good condition. I can understand that the people are under stress. There are certain people who want to live their normal life, but this is mostly because of the behavior of Taliban. If you remember 2021, where they promised to have, you know, those promises of having an all-inclusive government at the Bagram airport, that guy, that young Afghani who tried to stowed out with the American military plane, that Zaki, who was a footballer, he tried to stow out with the he was killed there because his brother gave this interview that he was worried about this regime in Afghanistan which will not give him a good future. He can't play football. Where are the women of Afghanistan? Look, this is a political debate. We will get into this. So limiting to our topic, it is a cumulative effect. Unfortunately, Pakistan has the economic stress and Pakistan is a victim of terrorism, which is emanating from Afghanistan. Unfortunately, they're not governing Kabul for the people of Afghanistan. This is your problem. You can do with them. But at least Afghanistan will have to create an environment where you should not be very proud of having any refugee outside the world.
1: General, I want to ask you one more question to I want to ask one more question to Kamran, if I can, on a slightly different topic, and that is that there's a case in the United Kingdom right now of a convicted pedophile originally from Pakistan who has been released from prison after serving part of his sentence. The UK government wants to deport him back to Pakistan. Now, in this case, with this mass deportation drive of Afghans, the Pakistanis say that they're doing everything according to international norms and by their own domestic laws. But if they're going to kind of claim the legal high ground here when it comes to their own deportations, shouldn't they at least take their own citizen back from the United Kingdom?
2: I mean, they should. I'm not very familiar with this case. I don't follow it. But principally, yeah, they should. I don't disagree with Ubaydullah on what he's saying in terms of parsing out the different factors. And the strategy, his critique of the strategy has merit. But like I said, look, you know, states do what they just have to. And sometimes and many times, actually, policies are not good enough and they lead to more problems. And I do believe that, you know, we're not going to see the end of this. It's been going on for nearly half a century. And I wouldn't be surprised if we were talking about this, you know, in another few decades, because something that's lasted this long, a situation like this, where you have a large number of refugees, inside a country and the conflict in their country of origin hasn't been settled, then, yeah, obviously, you know, this is going to continue. And I think, you know, this is going to be a subject of debate for a long time to come.
1: Ubaydullah, quickly, I'll give you the last word. Go ahead.
3: Just FYI, I think it's important to point out that the TTP has been operating in Pakistan for over two decades, that the BLA has been operating within Pakistan for seven decades. So just to blame the Afghan refugees for their actions, I think is problematic. Also, if I believe the general's words that Afghanistan is such a horrible place for people, I don't understand the moral high ground through which they are being forced back into that country. I don't agree with that assessment. I think that Afghanistan is a livable situation. If we have problems, we will solve them internally. That is something we take on ourselves instead of scapegoating and projecting on another country or another collective population of refugees. And I think Pakistan really needs to look into its own collar and fix its own internal security failures instead of blaming innocent refugees.
1: Gentlemen, I really appreciate the debate today. Thank you all for being here. Ubaydullah Bahir, Kamran Bokhari, and Major General Zahid Mahmood, as well as Arafat Jamal earlier on. And thank you as well for watching. You can see the program again anytime by visiting our website. It's aljazeera.com. And for further discussion, go to our Facebook page. 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For now, that's it from me, Scott McLean, and the team here in Doha. Al Jazeera's coverage continues in just a moment. Stay tuned.

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1: It's hard for me to capture for you how big this protest is, but I can't see the end of it yet, and it's just everywhere you look.
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3: The U.S. military's Black Hawk helicopters swooped to a low altitude, and soon after we took off, this happened.
4: I'm sitting in what used to be someone's home. People coming back to the Yarmouk camp will have to deal with destruction like this.
5: Anger is high, frustration is high, because they do not believe the police is doing justice by not declaring the incident which happened, killing three Kurdish refugees.
4: These waters might recede in a few weeks, but climate change is here to stay.

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1: Iran still holds all the cards with the world's economy, and they're not giving that up.
0: Setting the agenda for tomorrow's

0: Hello, I'm Mohammed Jamjoum. This is Al Jazeera live from Doha. Coming up on the program, Qatar's former emir Sheikh Hamad bin Khalifa Al Thani has died at the age of 74. At least three Gulf states say they've intercepted Iranian missiles after the U.S. struck southern Iran. Iran declares the Strait of Hormuz is closed. Its chief negotiator says the era of one-sided deals is over. Also ahead, Typhoon Bavi is downgraded to a tropical storm as it hits China, but it's still bringing strong winds and rain. And in sport, England edged past Norway to reach the FIFA World Cup semifinals. We begin with breaking news. Qatar's former emir, Sheikh Hamad bin Khalifa Al Thani, has died. He was 74 years old. The office of the emir has released a statement mourning the loss of Sheikh Hamad. Following a military career and senior government appointments, Sheikh Hamad assumed leadership of Qatar in 1995. Under his leadership, the country saw rapid economic growth driven by the expansion of its energy sector. Liquefied natural gas exports began in 1996, positioning Qatar as a major global exporter. In 1996, he launched Al Jazeera Media Network and the Qatar Foundation, an education and research organization that helped expand the country's influence in media, education, and innovation. In 2004, Qatar adopted its first permanent constitution and launched the Qatar National Vision 2030 to guide its long-term development and modernization. The country further expanded its global profile and in 2010 secured hosting rights for the 2022 FIFA World Cup. In 2013, Sheikh Hamad transferred power to his son, Sheikh Tamim bin Hamad Al Thani. Tensions between Iran and the U.S. are ramping up. In the past few hours, air defense systems have been activated in at least three Gulf countries. Qatar says its armed forces intercepted missiles over the capital, Doha, while emergency alerts were issued. And in the United Arab Emirates and Bahrain, missiles and drones fired from Iran were intercepted. The Revolutionary Guard says it also carried out strikes on Jordan and Oman. Tawhid Asadi is live for us in the Iranian capital, Tehran. But first, let's speak to Axel Zaimovich, who's live for us here in Doha. Axel, you're in Doha. What are you learning about the Iranian missile attacks that occurred on Qatar?
1: Well, Mohammed, it's been a really tense morning across the region, but in Qatar particularly, we received emergency alerts on our mobile phones where people were advised to stay indoors and stay away from any open spaces. Well, not long after that, we heard loud explosions over Doha, and from the position where we're standing right now, we could actually see a trail of smoke that was stretching across the sky. And but what we understand, there were fighter jets engaged to intercept those missiles coming from Iran. So at this point, we don't know. We don't have official confirmation from here what was actually targeted in these attacks. The only confirmation that we got from the defense ministry in Qatar is that fighter jets were engaged in the skies and they were trying to eliminate the threat that was coming from Iran.
0: And Axel, what other details have emerged at this hour about Iranian attacks on

0: other GCC countries and beyond?
1: Well, this is a pattern where we've seen in the past, periods of heightened tensions across the region. Every time when Iran is under attack, these countries also move forward to increase their security alerts, trying to notify people there will be some sort of retaliation, because we know that U.S. military bases are present across the region here. And this is something that Iran has been saying repeatedly, that regional countries have been assisting U.S. military in these American military operations, but there's something they've been repeatedly denying, saying that their presence in the region is for their own security interest. And pretty much the same scenes like in Qatar we've seen this morning. Also, we're getting reports that in Bahrain, air raid sirens have been sounded. Also in the United Arab Emirates, they've been dealing with a number of drones and missiles coming from Iran, and also explosions heard across the country because their defense ministry was also firing interceptor missiles trying to stop these projectiles coming from Iran to land on their territory.
0: All right, that's Axel Zymovic live for us here in the Qatari capital, Doha. Thanks so much, Axel. Well, let's go now to Tohid Asadi, who's live for us in Tehran. Tohid, what more are we hearing from Iran about these attacks on Gulf nations?
2: Well, a few hours after the commencement of the American strikes targeting different cities across the Iranian southern areas, the IRGC came out to talk about a crushing answer ahead. And of course, later on, we've got at least four statements here, three of them from the Revolutionary Guards and one of them from the army of the country, giving a detailed account of the targeted areas, including in Oman, where according to a statement by the Revolutionary Guards, they're saying that logistics support center and aircraft fueling platforms in Oman were targeted. Meanwhile, we've got another IRGC statement saying that areas in Qatar were targeted. Also, the army of the country came out to talk about two countries being attacked, Bahrain and Kuwait, in which a Patriot air defense system as well as radar sites were targeted. And last but not least, we've got this IRGC statement talking about attacks on actually a U.S. military base in Jordan. And part and parcel of actually Iran's strategy it is to target U.S. military bases across the region. And also they are warning that in case of continuation of the American strikes, there are going to be more repercussions, more crushing answer, stronger retaliations down the road.
0: All right, Tohid, just stay with us, because these strikes on Gulf nations follow U.S. airstrikes on southern Iran. U.S. Central Command says it hit around 140 Iranian military targets in the third such attack in a week. Iranian state television says explosions were heard in Bushehr and Asaluya. The port cities of Bandar Abbas, Sirik, and Chabahar were also hit. And explosions were reported on Qasim Island. CENTCOM has released this video of the overnight strikes. It says Iranian missile and drone sites, as well as naval assets, ammunition storage, and communication facilities were targeted. The U.S. military says the strikes were in response to an attack on a Cypriot-flagged container ship in the Strait of Hormuz. The British military says the crew has since abandoned the vessel. In a statement, CENTCOM says a civilian crew member is missing and the vessel is unable to continue on its journey due to a fire and significant damage to the engine room. It goes on to say Iran was provided yet another opportunity to adhere to the Memorandum of Understanding after being held accountable for earlier attacks on commercial vessels, but has again failed. In response, the U.S. is imposing a heavy cost by continuing to degrade its ability to attack civilian mariners and commercial ships freely transiting the strait. Earlier, Iran's Revolutionary Guard declared the Strait of Hormuz temporarily closed until further notice. It said no ship will be allowed to transit the waterway until the end of what it calls U.S. interference in the region. And in the past few hours, Iran has confirmed hitting a second ship in the strait. Well, let's go back now to Tohid Asadi, who's standing by for us in Tehran. Tohid, what do we know at this stage about the attacks that took place across southern Iran in the overnight hours?
2: It was indeed yet another night of escalation. And of course, I can say that the attacks over the past three, four nights marked the heaviest bombardment since the commencement and announcement of the Memorandum of Understanding, which was supposed to pave the way for a limited period of ceasefire between the two sides to give a chance for diplomacy to resolve all the controversies and complexities out there. But from what I can say, there is a relatively long list of different cities across the southern borders of the country, including also some islands, including Qeshm Island, as you mentioned earlier. And these are some geostrategically significant locations. For instance, in Sirik and Jask, explosions were reported, and these are the two cities overseeing the Strait of Hormuz. And that makes it critically important, seeing the very statement and claim that comes from Iran about the control and authority over the Strait of Hormuz. But still, in other cities, such as the important port city of Bandar Abbas, several explosions were reported. Also in Kangan, Bandar Dayer, Asaluye, and also areas in the vicinity of Konarak and Chabahar, located in the southeastern parts of the country, explosions were reported targeting not just military bases, military sites, but also reports are coming that there are also some commercial and economic centers and hubs being targeted. Some valves are also reportedly targeted, not only last night, but also over the course of past three, four nights, that we have been witnessing this intensified wave of the air strikes by the Americans. Iran, on the other hand, is saying that it's ready for retaliation, while we also hear this two-sided message from Tehran, readiness for diplomatic engagement, about which most recently we've got it from the spokesperson for the Ministry of Foreign Affairs, talking about the mediated conversation, mediated engagement going on with the assistance of the Omani side and Qatari side. We know that Iranian Foreign Minister Abbas Raqqi yesterday was in Oman to follow the trajectory of diplomacy on the one hand. And on the other hand, we've got very strong messages coming from the military spheres, and they are saying that there is simultaneous preparation for confrontational scenarios, and they are even saying that there is a potentiality for a next level of confrontation to exceed beyond the region. And that is obviously meaning that the stakes are high at this point. Uncertainty remains the name of the game, and we have to keep waiting to see whether the two sides can sit down to resolve all these ambiguities and complexities on the table of negotiation, or next there will be another round of confrontation.
0: All right, that's Tohid Asadi live for us with all the latest from Tehran. Thanks so much, Tohid. The strikes carried out by the U.S. and Iran have put the ceasefire and the Memorandum of Understanding signed last month in doubt. This is how events have unfolded. The escalation began on Monday when the Revolutionary Guard struck three commercial vessels off the coast of Oman. The following day, the U.S. said it carried out retaliatory strikes on Iranian military targets. Tehran responded with missile and drone attacks on U.S. bases across the Gulf. On Wednesday, President Donald Trump told reporters the ceasefire was over. His announcement rattled markets and oil prices increased. And as we've been reporting, overnight, Iran's Revolutionary Guard announced the closure of the Strait of Hormuz after it targeted a container ship, setting off the latest round of attacks. Arlen Ullman is a former senior naval officer and current chairman of the Kilowin Group, a strategic advisory firm. He says the leverage Tehran has in the Strait of Hormuz puts Washington in a difficult position.
3: From the very beginning, it was unclear what America's objectives and aims were in this. People questioned the strategy. What was the United States hoping to achieve? The United States has got a huge problem in that it's using military force where it has tremendous superiority, but can it put enough pressure on Iran to get Iran to decide that it is going to do what the United States wants and change its attitudes? I don't think that's going to happen. And so the frustration here is that Iran appears to be strategically in a superior position to the United States, because all it has to do is say, we're going to close the Gulf, we're going to attack our neighbors in the Gulf region, and let all that put huge pressure on you. And all the United States can do is continue to attack its targets from the air, which to me doesn't not seem to bring an outcome that's favorable to other sides. But we will see how this unfolds in the coming days. But you're right, this could get out of hand. It could be a regional war, and that's the last thing we want because the global economy cannot adopt quickly enough to a complete shutdown of the strait. 20% of the energy that the world needs comes from the strait. And if that is to be interrupted for a week, a day, a month, a year, that will have catastrophic impact.
0: As tension between Iran and the U.S. rises again, the future of the ceasefire in Lebanon is increasingly in question. At least 7 people were injured in Israeli attacks on the southern Lebanese town of Al-Mansouri in the district of Tyre on Saturday. This comes as a U.S. military delegation has arrived in Beirut to begin talks on implementing Lebanon's framework agreement with Israel, signed last month. Lebanon's health ministry says Israeli attacks have killed more than 4,300 people since March 2nd. Around 500,000 people are at risk in the Sudanese city of El Obeid, according to UNICEF, as the paramilitary rapid support forces push to seize control of the area from the army. The UN agency said intensified attacks are forcing many families and children to flee the city. Several people have been killed and many others injured. If El Obeid is taken by the RSF, it would give the paramilitary group a path to recapture the capital, Khartoum. The army currently holds much of the north and east of Sudan, including Khartoum. The RSF has consolidated its grip on large parts of the west, including nearly all of the Darfur region. If the paramilitary forces capture El Obeid, they would also control roads linking western Darfur to central Sudan, as well as the southern states. One of the main routes there also leads to the capital, Khartoum. Eva Morgan reports from El Obeid on how drone strikes by the RSF are hurting every aspect of life for more than 500,000 people still living there.
4: Just a few weeks ago, Ali Hussein was able to walk freely around his home in El Obeid in North Kordofan. But the drone strikes the rapid support forces carried out one night changed that. Ali says he heard the first 3 attacks, then went to check on his neighbors as he saw dust rising from their home. The 4th hit him and killed 2 of his brothers.
5: The drone hit exactly where the people were gathered. I wasn't close, but I wasn't far either. It's just that my time hadn't come. My brothers were with me, they and others from the neighborhood. Around 9 people in total were killed.
4: The paramilitary group has been trying to take control of the city for months. It connects the capital, Khartoum, to the west and south of the country. Near constant RSF drone strikes have affected the lives of hundreds of thousands of people here in the city of El Obeid. And it's not only homes that have been hit, but power and fuel stations like this one. That's led to shortages and outages as the army fights the paramilitary group. Here in the market, both traders and customers say they're feeling the impact. A lack of fuel has forced up transport costs, leading to higher prices, which many can't afford.
6: The price of onions went from $26 to $34. That's an increase of $8. That has led to stagnation in the market.
7: You can't afford to buy, so you buy less. For example, if you want to buy a 10-kilogram sack of sugar, you can't, so you buy a 5-kilogram sack. That's the situation now.
4: For Ali and his family, the attacks have cost them far more, the lives of their loved ones. And they're afraid that the worst is still to come. Hiba Morgan, Al Jazeera, Al Obeid, Sudan.
0: Ukraine says it's attacked 28 more Russian ships in the Sea of Azov. The sea serves as a crucial supply route into the Russian-controlled Crimean Peninsula and is bordered by both Russia and Ukraine. Kyiv says most of the vessels were oil tankers that make up part of Moscow's so-called shadow fleet and evade international sanctions on Russian oil. It's the latest in a series of attacks on ships near Crimea. Ukraine says it's targeted 76 Russian vessels in the last 6 days. Meanwhile, Russia has attacked Ukraine with missiles, drones, and guided bombs, killing at least 8 people. This was the scene in the Ukrainian city of Sumy, where people were scrambling for cover. At least five people were killed there, including a child, after a bomb hit a public transport stop. Elsewhere, Ukrainian authorities say one person was killed in another attack in Slovyansk in the east, and two others died in a missile strike on the port city of Odessa. And in the southeast, Russian strikes destroyed several homes in the city of Zaporizhia. Ukrainian officials say at least 12 people were injured. Russian forces control parts of the Zaporizhia region, while the city remains under Ukrainian control. However, the mayor says Russian troops have advanced and are just 20 kilometers away. Typhoon Bobby has weakened to a tropical storm after making landfall in eastern China, where it prompted the evacuation of more than 2 million people. Heavy rain and winds continue to batter the coastal province of Zhejiang. Emergency crews are using heavy equipment to clear streets littered with fallen trees. Bobby has already caused destruction and travel disruption in Japan and Taiwan. It's the second typhoon to hit China in a week. Katrina Yu has been following the storm's impact from Beijing.
8: Typhoon Bavi is now moving northwards, more inland in China. It's just about to enter the southeastern province of Anhui. Now, Bavi made landfall in China about midnight local time last night in Zhejiang province, bringing very powerful winds. We saw on social media some videos of winds shaking signs, shaking traffic lights. We know it passed through the city of Hangzhou. Also reports and a lot of images of fallen trees that were uprooted there. Now, the good news is, as you mentioned, authorities have said that this typhoon is starting to weaken. And around 5 a.m. this morning, it downgraded Typhoon Bobby to a strong tropical storm. But authorities are still warning it is continuing to bring powerful winds, especially along its center, around its center. Now, as it moves northward, though, it will gradually lose its intensity. Many people have been affected by this typhoon. It is the strongest to hit China this year. It's affecting about 10 regions. That's hundreds of millions of people potentially in its path. We are still waiting to hear about any reports of any casualties, but we know as it passed through Taiwan, there were 113 people injured there.
0: In southeastern Bangladesh, at least 44 people have died after days of torrential rain triggered floods and landslides. More than a million people are cut off. Authorities are racing to deliver aid to stranded communities, but damaged roads and broken communication lines are hindering those efforts. Many people haven't been able to cook for days as floodwaters submerge their homes. Hundreds of firefighters in southern Spain are starting to contain one of the most severe wildfires in the country's history. The blaze has killed at least 12 people. But higher humidity and calmer winds have given emergency services a chance to directly target the flames for the first time. Two people have been killed and at least four others injured in a shooting near a street festival in Canada's largest city. Police told Medium the shooting appears to have been an exchange of gunfire between at least two people. Two firearms were recovered from the scene. A large law enforcement presence remains in the area. Teachers in South Korea have launched a petition calling on the government to protect them in the classroom. They say laws passed after mass protests 2 years ago didn't go far enough. Those demonstrations were triggered by the suicide of a teacher in Seoul whose death exposed the scale of harassment educators face from parents and students. And as Jack Barton reports from the South Korean capital, this time some parents are offering support.
9: Hundreds of thousands of educators protesting in South Korea in 2023 after the suicide of a teacher who'd faced relentless complaints from a parent. The government responded by passing a law to shield educators from automatic suspension while complaints against them were being investigated. But teachers say they want the Child Welfare Act amended. Many say the legislation classifies routine classroom discipline as child abuse, meaning it can be used against educators and lead to unfair consequences.
10: Educational guidance is increasingly being interpreted as child abuse. On top of that, malicious complaints from parents and smartphones making teachers accessible around the clock, significantly undermining their authority.
9: Polls show more than 55% of Korean teachers regret their choice of profession, citing harassment from parents and students.
11: More than 140 teachers have killed themselves over the past decade. The data does not specify what factors led to their deaths, but the Korean Teachers Federation says extreme workloads and a lack of authority in the classroom stemming from tough child protection laws all play a big part in the tragedy.
9: Many parents now agree with the teachers' demands.
12: At my own children's school, I started to see it too. Small disagreements with children becoming school violence hearings. Teachers becoming so intimidated that the school picnics disappeared. Sports days cancelled. Because if a child gets hurt, the responsibility falls on the teacher.
9: Korean teachers say they are not asking for the government to end oversight of their work, but the right to restore some order in the classroom. Jack Barton, Al Jazeera, Seoul.
0: As governments debate how artificial intelligence should be regulated, developers are trying to show what the technology can achieve when it's put to work for people. The United Nations AI for Good Summit in Geneva brings together politics, research, and technology to showcase solutions to global challenges. Carl Legg reports.
13: The face of artificial intelligence is constantly changing. Sometimes it's seen as a threat, sometimes a promise. And in Geneva, Switzerland, the United Nations wants the world to see a different side to AI, one that people are flocking to see. This year's event set a new visitor record. Delegates from 170 countries gathered for this year's AI for Good Summit, bringing together governments, researchers, and technology companies to showcase how artificial intelligence could tackle some of the world's biggest challenges, from healthcare to disaster response and disability support.
14: I think we're now entering what I would call a zero-click world, where we're not AI agents are not waiting for our prompts, but they're actually acting on our behalf autonomously.
13: Among this year's innovations, a robotic guide dog designed to give blind people greater independence, a wearable robotic hip brace helping older people and those with mobility difficulties walk more easily, and an amphibious remote-controlled car that can be used to deliver aid to hard-to-reach places.
15: Looking at Gaza, looking at the current situation, we have all over the world, this kind of technologies might be more needed than ever.
13: The exhibition comes just days after world leaders met here for the first UN Global Dialogue on AI governance, with growing calls for rules to keep pace with technology developing at breakneck speed.
16: No future builds itself. And so the choice before us is not between faith in AI or fear of it. It is between governing by design and drifting by default.
13: For organizers, the hope is these machines won't just change what AI can do, but change how it's perceived. As robots become more capable and more human-like, the challenge will be ensuring they're remembered not for replacing people, but for helping them. Kara Legg, Al Jazeera.
0: Still ahead on Al Jazeera. We'll be live in Tehran and here in Doha as tensions escalate between the United States and Iran. Stay with us.
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24: After 4 months, the school needs the building back, so the families are relocating, and not all to the same place.
23: With in-depth reports.
25: For Iran's leadership, the ceremonies are about more than mourning. They're also a public display of continuity after the assassination.
23: From the heart of the story.
26: The announcement may signal that Hamas is willing to step back from directly governing Gaza.

0: You're watching Al Jazeera. Here's a reminder of our top stories this hour. Qatar's former emir, Sheikh Hamad bin Khalifa Al Thani, has died at the age of 74. He reigned for 18 years, from 1995. Under his leadership, the country raised its global profile and saw rapid economic growth driven by expansion of its energy sector. Iran has carried out strikes on Gulf countries. Qatar, the United Arab Emirates, and Bahrain say they intercepted missiles and drones. Iran's Revolutionary Guard says it also carried out strikes on Jordan and Oman. The strikes come after U.S. Central Command says it hit around 140 Iranian military targets overnight, the third such attack in a week. The U.S. says the strikes were in response to an Iranian attack on a Cypriot-flagged container ship in the Strait of Hormuz. Iran says the Strait of Hormuz is temporarily closed until further notice. Well, let's get more on this story. Tohir Asadi is live for us in the Iranian capital, Tehran. But first, let's cross to Axel Zymovich, who's live for us in Doha. Axel, you are, as we mentioned, in Doha. What's the latest that you've learned about those Iranian missile attacks on Qatar?
1: Well, Mohammed, we're actually getting a clearer picture of the impact here in Qatar. There's a statement put out by the Interior Ministry here, and they say that three people, including a child, they have been injured after debris from interception operations fell during the Iranian attacks. They're being treated at the hospital, and this is the only update that we're getting from officials there. Just a quick reminder of the events, how unfolded this morning. We received a text message emergency alerts across the country urging people to stay indoors. Not long after that, we heard loud explosions in the sky, and then from the position where we're standing here, we saw a long trail of smoke that's spreading across the sky. And also what we understand, and also we're getting this confirmation from officials here, that it was an interception missile that was targeting a projectile coming from Iran. So this is the latest update that we're getting from the Interior Ministry here. And they also urge public to rely only on official information, because there are a lot of rumors spreading online, and also saying that unverified images and videos have been circulating online, but they fully their sources from official channels here. And they're also merging that everyone should be on high alert as the situation continues to be monitored across the country.
0: And Axel, just bring us up to speed on any other details to have emerged regarding Iran's attacks on other GCC countries and beyond.
1: Well, Mohammed, pretty much same scenes we've seen across the region, not just here in Qatar. We heard that air raid sirens have been sounded across Bahrain in the United Arab Emirates, but also getting reported that missiles have been intercepted in Jordan as well. According to their officials there, there haven't been any reports of injuries on and damage on the properties inside the country. And we've seen that these heightened alerts, that's pretty much a pattern we've seen over the past couple of days, especially when Iran comes under attack, because U.S. military bases are present across the region here. And we know, we've seen, and we've heard the Iranian officials saying that they've been accusing some of the GCC countries, saying that they are helping American military operations by allowing them facilities and premises in respective countries across the region. But they say that security arrangements they have with the United States is only for their own security interest. They're not part of this conflict. They don't want to be dragged into this war with Iran.
0: All right. That's Al Jazeera's Axel Zymovich live for us with all the latest from right here in Doha. Now let's cross to Tohid Asadi, who's standing by for us in Tehran. Tohid, what more are we learning at this stage about the attacks by Iran on Gulf nations?
2: Well, starting from the very early hours of strikes by the Americans, the Iranian side came out to promise for retaliation, and that was a statement that we have basically from the IRGC. Prior to that, we also had it from the Joint Military Headquarters of Khatam al-Anbiya the other day, saying that in case of the continuation of these strikes by the Americans, there are going to be further retaliations, crushing them.

0: masses, they are calling. And also, over the past few hours, we've got here at least four statements, three of them coming from the Revolutionary Guards and another one from the Army of the country, saying that in several countries, areas, U.S. military bases have been targeted, including in Oman, where, according to the statement, a logistic support center as well as aircraft fueling platforms have been targeted. Also, areas in Qatar, according to the statement, are said to be targeted. And also in Kuwait, a Patriot air defense system as well as ammunition depots and radar systems are said to be attacked in Bahrain. Similar reports are coming about the radar site and communication centers being targeted. And last but not least, another statement from the Revolutionary Guards talking about attacks on U.S. military bases in Jordan. And that is, as my colleague Alex was mentioning, part and parcel of the Iranian policy to strike back U.S. military bases across the region. And previously, they also said that the responsibility of these attacks fall for not just the United States and Israel, but also countries in the region which are providing their territories for these attacks to be carried out against Iranian territories. And this is actually making the situation further complicated. But at least rhetorically speaking, Iran is trying to distinguish and they're trying to put emphasis on good ties between these neighboring countries. And let's just keep in mind, some of these countries are already mediating when it comes to the talks between Iran and the United States. We've got it today from the spokesperson for the Ministry of Foreign Affairs saying that Iran's Foreign Minister Abbas Araghchi was in Oman for these mediated negotiations, and Qataris were also mediating there. So this is a very, I would say, complicated situation in which there are different actors and factors at work. And Iran is saying that the message is clear. It's going to safeguard their national interests and national security whenever needed.
1: So let me also ask you, what's the latest you've heard regarding those strikes on southern Iran that occurred in the overnight hours?
0: It was yet another night of the airstrikes by the Americans targeting different important locations across the Iranian southern borders. And I would say these past three, 4 nights marked the heaviest bombardment since the announcement of the Memorandum of Understanding, which was supposed to pave the way for a negotiated solution at the end of the day. But right now, seeing the fragile nature of the situation, it seems that there is another round of confrontation. And I have a relatively considerable list of different cities. In Bushehr, for instance, several explosions were heard. We know that it's important because the city hosts the nuclear power plant, even though we don't have any reports about the damage to the plant itself. In Jask and Sirik, several explosions were reported, and these two cities are important because they oversee the Strait of Hormuz, a very geostrategic location that Iran is trying to flex its muscles when it comes to using the Strait of Hormuz as a leverage point in this intricate situation. Also, Bandar Abbas, a very important port city of the country, Kangan, Dayer, Asaluye. In Dayer, we've got a military base being targeted. In other locations, we know that both military and commercial areas have been targeted. Also, one last interesting thing is that the domain of these attacks over the past nights is expanding, for instance, in the southeastern cities of Konarak and Chabahar. We are receiving reports about explosions taking place, and that is the extended nature of these strikes, which runs the risk of further escalation on the horizon.
1: All right, that's Tohid Asadi, live for us in Tehran. Tohid, thanks so much for unpacking all that for us. Kenneth Katzman is a senior fellow at the Soufan Center and a former senior analyst on Iran with the U.S. Congressional Research Service. He says Iran and the U.S. are heading for a major escalation if Tehran doesn't back down over the Strait of Hormuz.
2: Unfortunately, the U.S. is not going to concede it because it cannot concede it. It's a vital interest of the United States that the strait remain open. The United States is not going to concede it. So if the hardline factions in Iran continue to press this point,

0: Unfortunately, we're going to probably see very substantial escalation by the United States. I think, as I said earlier today, Bandar Abbas has been hit very hard three times this week, right? Bushehr is being hit hard. Chabahar, I mean, the population of these cities is going to start leaving. They're not going to be staying. And then the regime is going to have a huge problem on its hands. And so I think the civilian leadership, Mr. Pezeshkian, Mr. Kulibov, they are going to start putting pressure on the IRGC to stand down and accept some negotiated settlement involving Oman, Iran, and the U.S.
1: As we reported earlier, Qatar's former emir, Sheikh Hamad bin Khalifa Al Thani, has died. He was 74 years old. The office of the emir has released a statement mourning the loss of Sheikh Hamad. Following a military career and senior government appointments, Sheikh Hamad assumed leadership of Qatar in 1995. Under his leadership, the country saw rapid economic growth driven by the expansion of its energy sector. Liquefied natural gas exports began in 1996, positioning Qatar as a major global exporter. In 1996, he launched Al Jazeera Media Network and the Qatar Foundation, an education and research organization that helped expand the country's influence in media, education, and innovation. In 2004, Qatar adopted its first permanent constitution and launched the Qatar National Vision 2030 to guide its long-term development and modernization. The country further expanded its global profile and in 2010 secured hosting rights for the 2022 FIFA World Cup. In 2013, Sheikh Hamad transferred power to his son, Sheikh Tamim bin Hamad Al Thani. In the U.S., prominent Republican Senator Lindsey Graham has died at the age of 71. He was a representative for the state of South Carolina and an ally of President Donald Trump. His office says he died on Saturday evening after a brief and sudden illness. Graham was up for re-election in November's midterms. Still ahead on Al Jazeera, the death toll from last month's earthquakes in Venezuela passes 4,300. Thousands more are still missing. On Inside Latin America, we'll speak to families searching for their loved ones.
2: So Africans are owed reparations.
3: Reparations are a right. Frankly, I do not even understand why there is still debate. When it came to defining reparations after the Second World War, Germany paid substantial financial compensation to Israel. Why should Africa be treated differently?
4: The Speaker of Senegal's Parliament, Ousmane Sonko, talks to Al Jazeera.
5: In every story, truth is priority. Facts emerge in fragments. Events change in an instant. Every image is reviewed. Every detail examined. Because accuracy is everything. Beyond the headlines, providing context, insight, and meaning. Seeking balance in every narrative we cover. Al Jazeera, from the front lines to the newsroom, to you.

0: Venezuela's government says the official death toll from last month's earthquakes has risen to 4,333. Thousands more are still unaccounted for. Al Jazeera's been visiting some of the hardest hit regions. We've been speaking to families who've been left to do much of the search and rescue work themselves, digging through the rubble of collapsed buildings with their bare hands. Here's Teresa Bowe in La Guaira with this week's edition of Inside Latin America.
1: In an instant, everything changed. 6:04 p.m. on June 24th, a magnitude 7.2 earthquake struck Venezuela. Less than a minute later, another even more powerful quake. An ordinary evening turned into one of the most terrifying moments in the country's history. The hospitals that survived were overwhelmed within hours. Rescue teams rushed to the disaster area, many from overseas, others made up of local volunteers. But they struggled to get their hands on the machines and equipment they needed to save lives. The back-to-back earthquakes exposed years of government neglect that had started long before the ground began to shake.
2: In this episode of Inside Latin America, we're going to be talking to people in the hardest hit communities, but also evaluating the challenges for the current government.
1: The earthquakes caused major damage in seven states across Venezuela, including the capital, Caracas. But the worst affected area was La Guaira, where entire neighborhoods were reduced to rubble. 5 days after the quakes, in this building, rescuers told us they believed there were still survivors buried beneath the debris. Knock three times, they called out, waiting for a response from any survivors. If you can hear us, knock three times. They think the response is coming from three teenagers who were inside the building when the earthquake struck. Ana Carrasquel refused to leave the site. Two of those teens are her sons, Manuel and Kevin. The family lived at this government housing complex.
3: They were playing with the PlayStation with a friend. We assume they ran to the stairs. Thank God we got some help. I can only pray.
2: These rescue operations can continue for hours. The only thing that continues to give the relatives hope is that the rescue workers continue to say that they can hear some type of noise from underneath the rubble. But making it to where the teenagers are is extremely difficult and dangerous.
1: She wasn't the only one waiting for news of missing loved ones. The scale of the disaster has overwhelmed local capacity. International assistance arrived in waves to help search for and rescue people from the rubble. They brought specialized equipment, trained personnel, and search dogs capable of helping detect survivors trapped under piles of concrete. Greg Wood came from the U.S. He says the crews are doing everything they can.
4: We have a box truck here coming with all of our heavy breaching and breaking equipment. We have some equipment for shoring, so if the building becomes less stable than it is right now, we can build some shores and make it more stable for us and the patient that's in there.
1: But for many, the grief is already overwhelming. Mariluce Perez Silva told us the body of one of her sons has been recovered. But 6 days after the quakes, her teen son is still missing.
5: My eldest son was 21 and was about to graduate from the university. My other son had just turned 16. He was practicing a school dance with his friends. I'm still begging for people to help me get him out.
1: The UN reports tens of thousands of people are still unaccounted for. And that suggests the official death toll is much higher. Thousands of coffins were delivered on an improvised morgue in the port of La Guaira in preparation for what are expected to be thousands of burials. The earthquake struck Venezuela at a time of political uncertainty. Just 6 months ago, U.S. forces captured and detained President Nicolás Maduro.
6: Juro por mi madre,
1: Venezuela's Supreme Court appointed his vice president, Delcy Rodríguez, as interim president, placing her in charge of a country already facing deep political divisions and a fragile economy. She has been cooperating with the U.S. on economic reforms and sanctions relief, but critics say her government is allowing Washington to exert too much influence while also preventing a real political transition. The earthquake exposed Venezuela's weaknesses in the face of an emergency, lacking funds, personnel, and equipment to respond to a disaster of these proportions. Rubén

0: Rojas is an electrician. He told us he was in Caracas when the earthquake struck. When we met him, he had been working nonstop to help find and pull people from the ruins. People like Ruben took a lead in the rescue efforts. His team helped save a woman named Ketty, who was trapped under.
1: We heard a voice and told her to scratch the concrete. If we hear they are desperate, we tell them, calm down, we are here. We tell them again, and if they respond, it's a clear sign that they're aware of what's happening. The woman we rescued had an air chamber of around 60 centimeters around her, and that allowed her to breathe.
0: Many in the area say they were abandoned for 72 hours before the government started to respond.
1: It was bad, horrible. The first 3 days, there was no help. No civil protection, no National Guard, no police, no firefighters. Then a commission from Public Works who were not qualified. They had no tools, only a fluorescent vest to show their presence.
0: Authorities have since been attempting to catch up, expanding their presence on the ground. This golf course has been turned into a humanitarian and military coordination center to help get aid to those in need. But international assistance will be critical in the weeks and months to come.
2: It's important that we can have assistance from different places. It's a heroic measure, and we're trying to help with what we have. We have received more aid than we expected, and we're trying to support the population.
3: Mobile medical unit.
0: In La Guaira, Adib Fletcher told us healthcare and medical aid are major concerns.
3: I think that chronic health conditions are also a primary concern, especially given that there's a disruption in supply chains at the moment, unavailability of medicines, so being able to treat those patients, and of course primary health care.
0: Many are coming to this location because they have nowhere to go back to. Freezer Gonzalez has lost all his belongings and has been camping here with his family. He says the government of Delcy Rodriguez has failed.
4: When the earthquake happened, there was nothing. Only with international help, they started to come out. We were on our own. This government is done. They have to go. They have taken us to misery.
0: Many Venezuelans affected by the quakes feel the same way, frustrated by what they say is the lack of government support. Many hospitals in the affected area have been damaged, but they're still at full capacity. Volunteers told us that a lack of basic facilities could quickly become a crisis.
5: We desperately need portable toilets to prevent the situation from getting out of hand. We are seeing people with diarrhea and fever.
6: Beyond the devastating loss of human life, the earthquakes that affected Venezuela happened in a country that was already in crisis. Between 2014 and 2020, Venezuela's economy collapsed because of mismanagement, corruption, but also sanctions. According to economists, it was the biggest economic contraction in modern history, forcing millions of people out of this country. According to a modeling by the United Nations, the loss here could be between $6.7 billion to around $8.7 billion. This means around between 6 and 7% of this country's GDP. In a country where infrastructure from the electric grid to healthcare facilities were already crippled, the cost of reconstruction could be much higher than initially thought.
0: For many, the disaster is measured not in billions of dollars, but in unanswered questions.
7: As you can see, the buildings are very tall, and the way that they collapsed, it was very difficult because they collapsed like a pancake. So it's very difficult to create a gap or a space when the people are stay there.
0: 9 days after the quake, the odds of finding any more survivors are extremely slim. Mothers like Ana Carrasqueda, whose two sons remain missing, refuse to give up hope or leave the disaster site. For countless families, life has been forever changed.
6: What has happened here is a big test for the government of President Delcy Rodriguez, but also for members of the international community, including the United States, who have stepped in

0: to help out. It will take years for Venezuela to recover from this earthquake. And when you're here, you realize that the human and economic costs have been immense. And now for more news, back to our headquarters in Doha.
1: Argentina are through to the semi-finals of the World Cup after beating

0: proved too much in the extra period, with goals from Julian Alvarez and Lautaro Martinez enough to book a place in the final four. They'll face England, the Three Lions edging past Norway to reach the World Cup semi-finals. The match had been billed as a duel between rival strikers Harry Kane and Erling Haaland, but it was Jude Bellingham who was the winner for England. Bellingham scored both goals in a 2-1 victory, moving his total up to 6 for the tournament.
1: The commitment is there, but he made life very, very difficult for us in the way we played, how we played. Sloppy, a lot of technical mistakes, not fast enough, not repetitive enough. We were lucky today.
0: Plenty of excitement back in London, where thousands of fans gathered to watch the game on big screens. It's only the fourth time England have got this far at a World Cup, and it's been 60 years since they won their only world title. While the World Cup is grabbing global headlines, football's also bringing a sense of hope to Yemen. After more than a decade of war and division, fans are once again finding common ground through the game. David Stokes reports.
2: Yemen's top football league is back for the first time since 2014. In the capital, Sana'a, these two teams represent cities controlled by rival sides in the nearly 12-year-long civil war. One by the Houthis, the other by a Saudi-led coalition.
3: Everyone is happy and delighted to see Yemeni football back in action. It will greatly benefit the national teams, the juniors, youth and our senior team. God willing, soccer is a message of peace for the Yemeni people.
2: Yemen's national team has qualified for next year's Asian Cup, only the second time they've made it to the continent's biggest international sports tournament.
4: Clubs and associations have faced enormous difficulties. There's been no financial support, there have been no roads, everything was an obstacle. But now, God willing, the revival of this league will contribute to the country's success.
5: Yemeni football has suffered a lot. Now it is finally time for it to catch its breath again. The return of sporting life brings life back to the stadium stands. When you see such large crowds, you see that the Yemeni people long for everything that is beautiful.
2: Many facilities in Sana'a are badly damaged, but Houthi officials say plans are in place.
6: First, we need to build the infrastructure. Then we must identify and develop talent at an early age in schools. And thirdly, find sustainable and permanent sources of funding through partnership with businessmen, the private sector and private companies.
2: The return of league football is offering Yemeni fans something they've not experienced in years. Packed stadiums, local rivalries and a shared moment away from the conflict. David Stokes, Al Jazeera.
0: You're watching Al Jazeera. Stay with us. I'll be back in just a moment with the latest news.
7: On Counting the Cost. Called the digital gold, cryptocurrency is seen as a hedge against uncertainty, but it's also being used by sanctioned states and in political financing. Is crypto really a store of value, or is it becoming a parallel financial system that regulators can't control? Counting the Cost on Al Jazeera.
8: In every story, truth is priority. Facts emerge in fragments. Events change in an instant. Every image is reviewed. Every detail examined. Because accuracy is everything. Beyond the headlines, providing context, insight, and meaning. Seeking balance in every narrative we cover. Al Jazeera, from the front lines to the newsroom to you.
9: China's leaders promised economic prosperity in exchange for tight control over the country's population. But is that a trade-off that the Chinese people accept?
10: He really sees himself as a leader who is chosen by destiny to make China strong.
11: Ken Roth speaks with journalist and author Emily Feng.
10: 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But of course, they're missing the whole picture, which is that you're also trampling on people's human rights.
11: Reframe on Al Jazeera.
12: The story that really captured the attention of so many people around the world is now reaching this tragic of the missing Titan. The only way the UN can overhaul the financial rules or budgeting issues is with a vote of

0: the entire General Assembly.
1: The protesters are here, they say. They want Israel to hear their message. Stop the genocide.
2: Here in Ukraine, they have 3 drone training centers, and every week they graduate 100 soldiers who pass through this.

0: Hello, I'm Anna Burns-Francis. This is Al Jazeera live from Doha. The top stories this hour. Qatar's father emir, Sheikh Hamad bin Khalifa Al Thani, has died at the age of 74. At least three countries across the GCC report they've intercepted Iranian missiles following US strikes across southern Iran. Iran, meanwhile, declares the Strait of Hormuz is closed. Its chief negotiator says the era of one-sided deals is over. Also ahead, Typhoon Bavi is downgraded to a tropical storm as it hits China, but it's still bringing strong winds and rain. We begin with breaking news. Qatar's former emir, Sheikh Hamad bin Khalifa Al Thani, has died. He was 74 years old. The office of the emir has released a statement mourning the loss of Sheikh Hamad. Following a military career and senior government appointments, Sheikh Hamad assumed leadership of Qatar in 1995. Under his leadership, the country saw rapid economic growth driven by the expansion of its energy sector. Liquefied natural gas exports began in 1996, positioning Qatar as a major global exporter. That same year, he launched Al Jazeera Media Network and the Qatar Foundation, an education and research organisation that helped expand the country's influence in media, education and innovation. In 2004, Qatar adopted its first permanent constitution and launched the Qatar National Vision 2030 to guide its long-term development and modernisation. The country further expanded its global profile and, in 2010, secured hosting rights for the 2022 FIFA World Cup. In 2013, Sheikh Hamad transferred power to his son, Sheikh Tamim bin Hamad Al Thani. Let's go now live to Axel Zymovic, who joins us from the Qatari capital of Doha. Axel, it's a lengthy legacy and it will mean quite a lot to the people of Qatar.
1: Well, that's right. A lot of condolences pouring in. And one of the messages we're actually getting here that the father emir, Sheikh Hamad, is widely regarded as the architect of modern Qatar. And during his tenure in power, he managed to transform the country to be from a relatively small and quiet emirate into a global superpower using its vast natural resources. And also to push Qatar to place it on the international map of investments and ambitious foreign policy. And as you mentioned, he founded some of the key organizations that managed to propel his vision to see Qatar as one of the global superpowers in the world. And he is definitely go down to history as someone who's changed Qatar and put the Qatar into world's map. And again, as using this natural resources and building a global influence through diplomacy, investments, media, sports, and one of the lines where people are pouring and putting on online is saying that Qatar turned into a country with an international profile far beyond its size.
0: All right, Axel, stay with us. We'll come back to you in just a moment. In the past few hours, air defense systems have been activated in at least four Gulf countries. Qatar says its armed forces intercepted missiles over the capital, Doha, while emergency alerts were issued. And in the United Arab Emirates, Kuwait and Bahrain, missiles and drones fired from Iran were intercepted. The Revolutionary Guard says it also carried out strikes on Jordan and Oman. So, Axel, given that a number of countries here were the target of Iran, what more are we learning then about those attacks on Qatar?
1: Well, we're getting the latest reports regarding this attack. That's according to Qatar's Interior Ministry. Three people have been injured, including a child, when debris from this interception operations fell on the ground here. But we understand from medical sources they're all receiving medical treatment here in Qatar. But let me just give you a quick reminder how things unfolded this morning in Qatar. We received a text message, emergency alert, saying people should avoid going to public places, stay indoors, seek shelter. Not long after that, we heard loud explosions. And from the position where I was standing here, I could actually see a trail of smoke spreading across the sky, and what followed that large explosion and what we believe it was a result of these interception operations. At this stage, we don't have official confirmation what exactly was targeted here. We only have an official statement put out by Qatar's Interior Ministry. They say that fighter jets have been deployed to intercept those projectiles coming from Iran.
0: Axel Zamovich joining us from Doha. Thank you. Let's bring in our correspondent from Tehran. Tohid Asadi joins us now. Tohid, what are we hearing from Iran about these attacks on Gulf nations?
2: Well, starting from the very early hours after the American strikes, we've got a statement from IRGC talking about the necessity of retaliation. And previously, again, we've got the other day the statement from the Joint Military Headquarters of Khatam al-Anbiya, all putting emphasis on a crushing answer in case actually the American strikes continue. And last night, it was yet another night of attacks targeting different important cities in Iran, in response to which IRGC came out with a couple of statements in the past few hours. Also, the army of the country came out with another statement depicting the detailed account of these attacks. First, the IRGC's statement said that in Oman, quote-unquote, logistics support centers and aircraft fueling platforms were targeted. Also, in Qatar, areas have been targeted. In Kuwait, we have Patriot air defense system, ammunition depots, as well as radar sites, according to the Iranian side being targeted. And also in Bahrain, a radar site as well as a communication center is said to be attacked. In Jordan, we've got similar attacks taking place. They are saying that MQ-9 drone hangars as well as a communication center have been targeted. And of course, this comes within a context in which Iran promised for retaliation, and they are saying that U.S. military bases across the region are going to be attacked in case of the continuation of the American attacks. They are coming with a strong message of warning. They are saying that the consequences are for the Americans and Israelis, and not that, but also the countries in the region that are providing their territories to the actually Americans to carry out these attacks on the Iranian territories.
0: All right, Tohid, stay with us because these strikes on Gulf nations follow U.S. airstrikes on southern Iran. U.S. Central Command says it hit around 140 Iranian military targets in the third such attack in a week. Iranian state television says explosions were heard in Bushehr and Asalia. The port cities of Bandar Abbas, Sirik and Chabahar were also hit. And explosions were reported on Keshem Island. CENTCOM has released this video of the overnight strikes. It says Iranian missile and drone sites, as well as naval assets, ammunition storage and communication facilities were targeted. The US military says the strikes were in response to an attack on a Cypriot-flagged container ship in the Strait of Hormuz. The British military says the crew has since abandoned the vessel. In a statement, CENTCOM says a civilian crew member is missing and the vessel is unable to continue on its journey due to a fire and significant damage to the engine room. It goes on to say Iran was provided yet another opportunity to adhere to the Memorandum of Understanding after being held accountable for earlier attacks on commercial vessels. But this has again failed. In response, the US is imposing a heavy cost by continuing to degrade its ability to attack civilian mariners and commercial ships freely transiting the strait. Earlier, Iran's Revolutionary Guard declared the Strait of Hormuz temporarily closed until further notice. It said no ship will be allowed to transit the waterway until the end of what it calls US interference in the region. In the past few hours, Iran has confirmed hitting a second ship in the waterway. Let's go back to Tohid now. Tohid, what then do we know at this stage about the attacks that have been taking place across southern Iran by CENTCOM in the last few hours?
2: In the four southern province of the country in the vicinity of the Strait of Hormuz, we've got actually attacks taking place, I would say unprecedented since the announcement of the Memorandum of Understanding between Tehran and Washington over the past three, four nights, which is marking basically the initiation of the heaviest bombardment since the Memorandum of Understanding was reached. And we've got a relatively long list of different important cities and locations being targeted. In Boucher, for instance, explosions were reported. The city hosts actually the nuclear power plant, even though we don't have any reports about the damages to these, to the power plants. We know that the military sites and commercial areas have been impacted as a result of these strikes. Also in two important cities of Jusk and Sirik, which are basically overseeing the Strait of Hormuz and which are geostrategically significant, seeing their role when it comes to Iran's control and authority over the strait. Explosions were reported in the important port city of Bandar Abbas. We've got explosions for several times being heard. Meanwhile, in other cities such as Kangan, Asaluye, and Dayer, where one military base was said to be attacked, we've got reports of the air strikes by the Americans. Also, interestingly, over the past three, four nights, we are seeing the expansion of the domain of the attacks to the southeastern parts of the country, for instance, in the areas in vicinity of Konarak, and actually another important port of the country. We've got reports of explosions being heard, and Iran in return is saying that it's going to retaliate while it is in the middle of a diplomatic engagement. We know that the foreign minister of the country was in Oman, and there was mediated talks by both Qataris and Omanis to make sure that diplomacy is going to be sufficient chance to resolve all these issues. But it goes without saying that we are dealing with a highly complicated situation in which stakes are high and they are running even higher.
0: Tohid Asadi joining us live from Tehran. Thank you. Well, the strikes carried out by the US and Iran have put the ceasefire and the Memorandum of Understanding signed last month in doubt. This is how events unfolded. The escalation began Monday when the Revolutionary Guard struck three commercial vessels off the coast of Oman. The following day, the US said it carried out retaliatory strikes on Iranian military targets. Tehran responded with missile and drone attacks on US bases across the Gulf. On Wednesday, President Donald Trump told reporters the ceasefire was over. His announcement rattled markets and oil prices increased. And as we've been reporting, overnight, Iran's Revolutionary Guard announced the closure of the Strait of Hormuz after it targeted a container ship, setting off the latest round of attacks. Joining us now is Wolfgang Putztai, a security analyst and a former defence attaché for Austria. He joins us live from Vienna now. Thank you very much for your time, Wolfgang. Iran is clearly feeling aggrieved at what it perceives to be breaches of the MOU. What's your assessment of where things sit at the moment?
3: The MOU is definitely too vague to be interpreted in a clear way. But I don't see anything in the MOU that allows Iran to exert pressure on Oman and to claim sovereignty over Oman and to claim a sovereignty over Oman's territorial waters. In other words, there is nothing in the MOU that allows for attacks of Iran on ships on the Omani side of the Strait of Hormuz. As Iran seeks to control the whole Strait of Hormuz, as Iran seeks to exert pressure on the United States and on the global economy via the Strait of Hormuz, this is the reason why the Iranian Revolutionary Guard Corps resumed its missile and drone attacks on the ships. On the other side, for the United States, it's key that the Strait of Hormuz is fully open without any kind of tolls or any kind of other issues. And this is the reason why they are striking Iran.
0: Yeah, the problem is it was yesterday that the US officials were asking Iran to publish a statement that the strait was open. And instead, what we see 24 hours later is Iran saying the strait is closed. Things appear to be getting worse instead of better. Is that a fair assessment?
3: Yes, actually, it seems to be that the United States is returning to a strategy that combines economic pressure. This means the closure of the Strait of Hormuz for Iranian ships, and also a ban on Iranian oil exports and the continuing freeze of Iran's assets abroad, with military pressure. And this military pressure certainly includes, first and foremost, strikes on military facilities in the vicinity of the Strait of Hormuz. This should make it more difficult for Iran to attack ships. If it will work, we'll see. I guess the economic pressure will be in the long run much more efficient than the military pressure, but without the military pressure, the other one won't work.
0: Yeah, can we talk about that? Because you mentioned strategy, and it has been suggested that the US was attempting to persuade Iran that sanctions relief and the unfreezing of funds were of far more use than any control of the Strait long term. And so do you see that strategy working? If the economic pressure alone doesn't work, that narrow narrative to Iran, will that eventually take hold?
3: Well, the problem is that in Iran, we have currently two factions. We have the faction of the hardliners that wants to continue the fight, the military fight, that wants to punish especially the United States for the attacks on Iran, of course, also Israel. And on the other side, there are people who are more, let's say, oriented towards a settlement of this war, of these clashes, in order to allow for economic prosperity of Iran. As it looks now, the hawkish, more hawkish side prevails, and they are attacking the ships, which makes it impossible for the other ones, for the more peaceful ones, to continue with their negotiations. So on the stronger side, and within Iran, there are certainly the hawks, because they just need to send a couple of missiles to torpedo any efforts for a peaceful settlement. On the other side, the negotiations are not that easy, as we have seen over the last decade and longer.
0: No, and perhaps complicated by that internal power struggle. And so, therefore, if you are a mediator, if you are the United States, do you try and negotiate at this point, or do you simply have to wait out that power struggle and see what happens as to who is left to negotiate a final deal with?
3: Well, that's a good question. I think wait it out doesn't work because Iran is currently attacking the ships in the Strait of Hormuz. And if the United States, if the Gulf countries allows for this, the situation will certainly not improve. On the other side, maybe even more important, there is credible information, satellite imagery, that Iran is attempting to resume its nuclear program. And if Iran is resuming its nuclear program right now, it is actually very unlikely that they would give in during the negotiations in accordance with the intention of the MOU and terminate their military nuclear program at all. So this is not only about the Strait of Hormuz, this is certainly also about the resumption of the nuclear program of Iran. And the US tries to stop it with military and economic means. It would be certainly useful if diplomatic means would also join these efforts. Diplomatic means brings in, again, the Gulf states, brings in countries like India and countries like China that benefit most from the oil and gas from the Gulf.
0: Wolfgang Kostay joining us from Vienna. Thank you very much for your time.
3: My pleasure.
0: As tension between Iran and the US rises again, the future of the ceasefire in Lebanon is increasingly in question. At least seven people were injured in Israeli attacks on the southern Lebanese town of Al-Mansouri in the district of Tyre on Saturday. It comes as a US military delegation has arrived in Beirut to begin talks on implementing Lebanon's framework agreement with Israel signed last month. Lebanon's health ministry says Israeli attacks have killed more than 4,300 people since March the 2nd. Pakistan is deporting thousands more Afghans. The latest campaign comes as relations between Islamabad and Kabul deteriorate. Islamabad started mass deportations in October 2023, citing security concerns. Since then, the UN says more than 2.5 million Afghans have been left or deported from Pakistan. They include undocumented migrants, as well as refugees and people with legal status. The government's deportation drive has led many people to flee the country. Between April 2025 and this June,

0: Nearly 1.7 million Afghans have left Pakistan, but just 13% of them were deported. While most were not forced to leave, a UN survey has found nearly all of the returnees said they left due to a fear of being arrested. Right, let's go live to Kamal Haider, who joins us from Peshawar in Pakistan. Kamal, you spoke only yesterday and you were at a village where there used to be a vibrant community there. How are people now who are choosing to stay going to survive and live and avoid that arrest that so many of them fear?
1: Well, many Afghans now realise that they have no other option but to leave or risk being arrested. Across Pakistan, a major sweep is underway. Afghan citizens without valid documents and visas are being rounded up. And as you can see behind me, a state of a camp that is now in ruins. The few remaining camps that still housed Afghan refugees are being torn down. If my cameraman can pan to the left, you can see what is left of what was once a vibrant refugee camp, brimming with people, women and children, entire families who had spent their life savings to build these modest abodes. Now, these people, of course, will now have to go back. We've been talking to people here. They tell us that they fear being arrested and they know that Pakistan will no longer tolerate them. It also should be understood that it is because of the fact that relations between Kabul and Islamabad have dipped to an all-time low since the Afghan Taliban retook power after the U.S. withdrawal. The political differences, and Pakistan, of course, is suspicious of the fact that there's a growing relationship between New Delhi and Kabul. And Pakistan, of course, blames the Afghan Taliban for fomenting violence and for letting groups that abandon Pakistan to carry out attacks here. They say undocumented Afghans are some of the biggest risk because any undocumented migrant or citizen living in Pakistan has to be accounted for. And of course, the country has now decided that whatever happens, the last remaining Afghans who had called Pakistan home for over 45 years, lived here, their children were studying here, they now have to worry about the fact that they'll be going to a country impoverished, in bad shape, and that they have no documents, their children, especially the girls, will not be able to continue their education. So a huge loss and something that these people are now preparing for, also for the worse.
0: Kamal Haider joining us from Peshawar in Pakistan. Thank you. We're joined now by Charlie Goodlake, a spokesperson for the UN Refugee Agency in Afghanistan. He's joining us from Kabul. Charlie, millions of people are being affected by this policy. So what are they returning to?
2: Yeah, I think the first thing I know is just to really describe the scale of this. We've seen more than 6 million people come back in just under 3 years. That's 1 million of those came back in this year alone. We additionally estimate as the UN that between 2 and 2.5 million could come back this year through the end of 2026. That is nearly 9 million people, equivalent to the population size of a country like, for instance, Switzerland, being reabsorbed and being reintegrated into a country that has a very difficult economic situation, a difficult human rights situation, particularly for women and girls, a humanitarian situation where nearly half the population is reliant on some form of humanitarian assistance. And the UN and my agency, UNHCR, is really here on the ground to try and support them through that journey when they first come across the border, but also through that process of reintegration back into Afghanistan.
0: Yeah, our correspondent Kamal mentioned a couple of those issues. Paperwork for one of them, education, particularly when it comes to girls, being another. So what has been the response from the Afghan side and their ability to prepare for this massive influx of people?
2: I think, as you say, you really, and I mentioned two of the main issues. One is documentation. As Kamal said, many people have been in Pakistan for years, if not decades. And when we survey people at the border, less than half of them have any document that ties them to Afghanistan. And also, as you said, education for particularly girls Many of them are able to go to school in both Pakistan and Iran. And then once they come back to Afghanistan, of course, that's not possible beyond the age of 12 or 13 with the current restrictions imposed by the Taliban. We're in dialogue with the authorities here who are supporting people as they come back through the border to see ways that we can provide assistance, but also to advocate for policies that include women and girls and also allow us to work effectively with female national staff as part of our workforce.
0: Yeah, when we talk about working effectively, I'm sure this, forgive me for being a bit blunt, this will be no surprise to you when I say this, NGO funding is always tight. So how is that impacting your ability to respond to the needs of Afghan refugees?
2: Yeah, as you say, funding has decreased globally, but I think Afghanistan has been particularly hard hit. For the humanitarian response overall, we made a call for about $1.7 billion at the start of this year. That today is only 20% funded. For the returnee response and my agency, UNHCR, we're only about 25% funded for this year. What does that mean in reality? It means we can provide less cash assistance at the border for people. We can provide less protection to them. We can build fewer shelters and we're less effective and quick in responding to emergencies. So it has very practical and concrete challenges that we didn't have previously. You know, the money that we're asking for is a relatively modest amount compared to what has been spent in Afghanistan in the past. Prior to the Taliban, between $300 and $350 million a day was spent in this country. And so what we're asking for to meet all of the basic needs of returnees and the host communities is really only a fraction of those resources.
0: Yeah. Charlie, we all like to think our neighbour would lend us a cup of sugar when we need one. But at the end of the day, refugees and issues inside Afghanistan are not Pakistan's problem to solve. And I'm wondering if the economic situation there has contributed to this, and the result of millions of people moving to Afghanistan means that this is not a temporary move. This is a situation that will persist for decades in either side. But what does that mean for the long-term future of those Afghan refugees with no sign that they will return to Pakistan?
2: Look, you know, we always say that Pakistan and Iran have been very generous hosts and hospitable to Afghan refugees for many decades, as much as 40 years. Clearly, in the last couple of years, those policies have shifted. We see that people now coming back have left difficult situations in Pakistan and also Iran, but are coming back to a situation in Afghanistan that is also very uncertain for them, a place that many of them have not been to, sometimes even ever, as they come back across that border. So we're really on the other side of the border, trying to support them through this journey and trying to find a solution for them under what are very difficult circumstances. We want them to be able to re-anchor and reintegrate back into Afghanistan. But we also say to the Pakistan authorities and others that those returns should take place in a voluntary, a safe and dignified manner. And that it should be done gradually so that we have the resources and the ability to receive people on the other side. We saw returns from Iran reaching 40,000 people a day last year, and Pakistan has reached 10,000 a day at certain points of this year. So we need those resources and that capacity to be able to receive people here together with the authorities in a dignified and respectful manner.
0: Charlie Goodlake joining us from UNHCR. Thank you very much. UNICEF is warning more than 500,000 people are at risk in Al Obeid in Sudan. The paramilitary Rapid Support Forces is stepping up its offensive to seize the city. The UN agency says the intensified attacks are forcing many families and children to flee. Several people have been killed and many others have been injured. The army currently holds much of the north and east of Sudan, including Khartoum, while the RSF has consolidated its grip on large parts of the west of the country, including nearly all of the Darfur region. If the paramilitary group captures Al Obeid, it would also control two important roads connecting western Darfur to central Sudan. One of the main routes leads to Khartoum and the other to the city of Kosti. Heba Morgan is in Al Obeid with more on how RSF drone strikes are affecting every aspect of life for the 700,000 people living there.
3: Just a few weeks ago, Ali Hussein was able to walk freely around his home in Al Obeid in North Kordofan. But the drone strikes the rapid support forces carried out one night changed that. Ali says he heard the first three attacks, then went to check on his neighbors as he saw dust rising from their home. The fourth hit him and killed two of his brothers.
4: The drone hit exactly where the people were gathered. I wasn't close, but I wasn't far either. It's just that my time hadn't come. My brothers were with me, they and others from the neighborhood. Around nine people in total were killed.
3: The paramilitary group has been trying to take control of the city for months. It connects the capital, Khartoum, to the west and south of the country. Near constant RSF drone strikes have affected the lives of hundreds of thousands of people here in the city of Al Ubayyid. And it's not only homes that have been hit, but power and fuel stations like this one. That's led to shortages and outages as the army fights the paramilitary group. Here in the market, both traders and customers say they're feeling the impact. A lack of fuel has forced up transport costs, leading to higher prices, which many can't afford.
5: The price of onions went from $26 to $34. That's an increase of $8. That has led to stagnation in the market.
6: You can't afford to buy, so you buy less. For example, if you want to buy a 10-kilogram sack of sugar, you can't, so you buy a 5-kilogram sack. That's the situation now.
3: For Ali and his family, the attacks have cost them far more, the lives of their loved ones. And they're afraid that the worst is still to come. Hiba Morgan, Al Jazeera, Al Ubayyid, Sudan.
0: Still ahead on Al Jazeera. More teachers in South Korea say they regret their career choice and want the government to do more to protect them. We'll explain why. And Argentina leave it late to reach the semi-finals at the World Cup. We'll have the goals later in sport.
7: Is the US-Israeli war on Iran dragging the world to an economic meltdown? 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Pull apart fact from fiction and get to the bottom line.
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10: The men broke down the door and they barged in. The man who's from Zimbabwe was sleeping here. He got up quickly and managed to get out this way.
8: And detailed coverage.
11: With Russia signaling that these attacks will continue, Ukraine says it urgently needs support for its air defense.
8: From the heart of the story.
12: People who were homeless on the streets after losing their homes are being relocated to this shelter here.

You're watching Al Jazeera, a reminder of our top stories this hour. Qatar's former emir, Sheikh Hamad bin Khalifa Al Thani, has died at the age of 74. He reigned for 18 years before transferring power to his son in 2013. Under his leadership, the country raised its global profile and saw rapid economic growth. Iran has carried out strikes on Gulf countries. Qatar, the United Arab Emirates, Kuwait and Bahrain say they intercepted missiles and drones. Iran's Revolutionary Guard says it also carried out strikes on Oman as well as Jordan. The strikes come after US Central Command says it hit around 140 military targets overnight, the third such attack in a week. The US says the strikes were in response to an Iranian attack on a Cypriot-flagged container ship in the Strait of Hormuz. Iran says the Strait of Hormuz is temporarily closed until further notice. Let's bring you more on our top story now, the death of Qatar's father emir. He's recognised as the man who took a small peninsula and turned it into an influential nation. Sheikh Hamad bin Khalifa Al Thani assumed leadership in 1995,

0: During his rule, Qatar saw rapid economic growth driven by the expansion of the energy sector. In 1996, the father emir launched Al Jazeera Media Network and the Qatar Foundation, an education and research organisation. In 2004, Qatar adopted its first permanent constitution and launched the Qatar National Vision 2030 to guide its long-term development and modernisation. The country further expanded its global profile in 2010 by winning the right to host the 2022 FIFA World Cup. In 2013, the father emir transferred power to his son, Sheikh Tamim bin Hamad Al Thani. Right, let's go now live to Zain Bazravi, who joins us from the Qatari capital, Doha. Zain, it was an impactful legacy. What kind of impact did it have on Qatar?
1: Well, absolutely an enormous impact. Sheikh Hamad was born 2.5 decades before this country achieved independence from being a British protectorate. And once he took over, he really cemented two very significant legacies that come to mind immediately. The expansion and export of liquid natural gas, which allowed this country the plethora of resources that it has then put to use to modernize Qatar, yes, but to also help to modernize other countries through charity projects, through facilitating, as part of its foreign policy, enormous outreach to underserved communities. The second thing he did, which was also massively important in terms of reaching out to underserved communities, to becoming a voice for the voiceless, was launching Al Jazeera. It began in 1996 with the Arabic Channel and was an important voice for the region just in time for the U.S. invasion of Iraq under U.S. President George W. Bush. It was a seminal moment in that having an Arab language media organization based in the Arab world filled a vacuum. It filled a vacuum that mainstream media outlets simply weren't trying to fill. They weren't giving a voice to Arab states, to people in these regions that needed to have their voice heard. It started with the Arabic Channel. It expanded with the launch of Al Jazeera English. And throughout that process, he was seminal in making sure that the direction of the network was not just to cover the news as it was happening, not just to cover the voices of all of the people with all of the power and all of the guns and all of the money, but to reach out to those underserved populations, underserved communities, to truly become that voice of the voiceless, which was our tagline for so long. That has become a motto for the network throughout the many years that it's been broadcasting. Even with the launch of Al Jazeera America and other projects and other streams on the digital platforms, senior managers have always been reminded that that is important. It is important to reach out to underserved communities and make sure their voices are heard. And that is something that he continued to project throughout his time. Another significant thing he did, which was game-changing in the region, was, as you mentioned, in his lifetime, he stepped down from power and handed power to the next generation in 2013. A few years later, we saw the blockade of Qatar by neighboring states, which was a significant political crisis for this country, and it allowed him to be present for it, the experience of an older generation helping a younger, modern generation move forward with what are arguably been progressive policies that Qatar has continued to push out. And it is something that Qatar continues to do through Al Jazeera, through its foreign policy, that was inspired, no doubt, by the father emir's work during his time. And his passing comes at a time when Qatar once again finds itself under attack in the war that has been sparked between Iran and the United States and Israel, coming under direct attack on this day that he passes. But one thing that continues to really flow from one generation to the next, from one leadership model to the next, is continuing to call for conversation, for dialogue, and overall for peace in the region and on the international stage.
0: Zain Bazravi joining us from Doha. Thank you very much. Joining us now from London is Abdullah Bandar Al Taibi, an assistant professor in international affairs at Qatar University. Thank you so much for your time, Abdullah. It's not unfair to say the father emir's leadership touched every aspect of Qatar, not just as a country, but also for its people.
2: Of course, Anna. I would like to extend my deepest condolences to the state of Qatar, to His Highness the Emir, to honestly to the world. We talk about someone who a leader who

0: actually left a legacy all over the world, not even only in Qatar. He worked really hard to turn Qatar from just a normal country into a prominent and extraordinary country, basically relying on human beings and relying on resources to help the human beings to achieve their dreams from the LNG in the 90s when he believed in Qatar, where Qatar had actually no actual resources to actually throw everything in one basket and just to believe in the future of the country in the LNG was remarkable, to believe in having a prominent role to contribute to the stability in the region, to contribute to the world in a way that was actually important, to engage in mediations, to turn it from just only being a national identity of Qatar to be a state identity, basically, to invest more in mediation, to invest more in creating a dialogue, investing more in peace contributions. That was a massive legacy. Even within Qatar, since you asked Anna about the people of Qatar, you could feel the legacy within Qatar. He worked really hard to develop all the sectors that actually brings up people of Qatar, Qataris or non-Qataris. They all have been treated during his time and still till now as one, as main pillars and to the development of the country. And this is quite important in education, in health sector as well, and also in media. Anna, we know that His Highness Sheikh Hamad bin Khalifa, he decided to push for the abolishment of media ministry in Qatar in 1997, which gave a chance for newspapers, for TV channels to exercise and practice freedom of speech in with no limits, basically. And this is something I think we all enjoying, with something we all experience, Anna, you and Al Jazeera, and also us in as academics. We also practice this freedoms that he believed in. He believed in the strength of word. He believed in giving people the chances to have wings to fly, basically, with their dreams. And that was remarkable. And I think he's passed away today, but his legacy will be with us for many years to come.
1: Yeah. Can we talk about that legacy a bit more? Because as you point out, it was the economic growth that really pushed Qatar forward and probably stands out to most people, our viewers included. But how did that then allow all those other aspects of the country to grow, not just domestically, but also internationally? And I'm thinking of its domestic development for Qataris, but on the international stage as a diplomatic force or the ability to draw in enormous sporting events and the like.
0: Well, His Highness has so many dreams of achieving so many things. And to achieve your goals, you need actually means to achieve them. And one of them is the financial means, basically, Anna. And therefore, he invested a lot in the LNG. And this has helped Qatar develop even more to organize the country from within, with the constitution and with other aspects as well. And then this was ready for Qatar to take it to the next level with the sovereign fund that was established in 2005. And then the membership of the Security Council in 2006. And then this is moved forward for the mediation in 2007 and 2008. Then moved forward to the 2010 World Cup. And this is actually, this is gradual steps, was very important. They all started, Anna, on with a very strict and very strong foundation, basically, that comes from the financial aspects. Also, the Qatar became one of the major donors in the world. In 2011, Qatar was one of the top 10 in the world. And this is something didn't come actually from a perspective that Qatar's wealth is only from the Qataris. It came from perspectives that Qatar's wealth is for everyone. Qatar's wealth is to help stability, to bring justice even to the people and to the world. And this is something, I think this is actually remarkable. When you look at his legacy, you're going to see that these economic development of Qatar and wealth worked really well for the Qatari people, for the infrastructure and for development of health, education and all the aspects that you need to build a strong human being who could build the country and keep the country legacy

0: to grow even further in the future. That's something we are witnessing at the moment. To even go to take the extra mile to actually to invest in other countries and to believe in other countries as well. And this is something we saw in Mauritania, for example, in Sudan. We saw it in the U.S. Even His Highness was one of the first people to visit the 9/11 scene and to contribute to the community in New York in 2001. All these shows that he did not want to keep Qatar only for the Qataris. He wanted to keep Qatar to be a great and safe heaven and place for others to dreams to grow as well, and to help others achieve what they want and what they aspire to.
1: A fitting tribute. Thank you very much, Abdullah Bandar Al Taibi, joining us from London. Thanks for your time. Israeli companies make millions of dollars from trade in Gaza and much of the occupied West Bank by monopolising their supply chains. Palestinian companies recently petitioned Israel's High Court to change the policies that make it possible, but their request was denied. As Noor Odeh reports from Betunia, it's part of a pattern that keeps companies invested in Israel's occupation.
2: The Israeli army controls which goods enter Gaza and the occupied West Bank and how much. Now, these policies are illegal under international law, inviting increasing calls for sanctions against Israel. But available data reveals Israeli companies are profiting from these rules. In Gaza, Israel is prioritizing the entry of commercial goods from Israeli suppliers over humanitarian aid. 30 Israeli companies now monopolize the supply chain in Gaza. And only a handful of business owners in the Strip have the required Israeli security clearance to import goods. For example, Mehadrin, Israel's largest exporter of fresh produce, sold $20 million worth of products to Gaza in the first quarter of 2026. Human rights organizations have accused this company of exploiting Palestinian workers and trading products like dates from illegal settlements in the occupied West Bank. Dates from stolen land that are now sold in Gaza. The result is that Palestinian markets in Gaza and the occupied West Bank are overtaken by Israeli products. And recent data shows that nearly half of the imports to the West Bank come from Israel. That's nearly $6 billion a year. And Palestinian suppliers in the occupied West Bank are banned from selling to Gaza. They also have to deal with the added costs brought on by Israeli military checkpoints and movement restrictions, meaning their locally produced goods are often more expensive than Israeli products. That's because Israeli companies benefit from tax cuts and other economic incentives, benefits that keep those companies invested in maintaining Israel's military and economic chokehold on Palestinians. Noor Odeh, Al Jazeera, Betunia, Palestine.
1: In the United States, prominent Republican Senator Lindsey Graham has died at the age of 71. He was a representative for the states of South Carolina and an ally of President Donald Trump. His office says he died Saturday evening after a brief and sudden illness. Graham was up for re-election in November's midterms. Typhoon Barvi has weakened to a tropical storm after making landfall in eastern China. Nearly 2 million people were moved to safety ahead of its arrival overnight. Heavy rain and winds continue to battle the coastal province of Zhejiang. Emergency crews are clearing rocks and uprooted trees from the roads. Barvi's already caused destruction and disrupted travel in Japan and Taiwan. It's the second typhoon to hit China in a week. Katrina Yu has been following its impact from Beijing.
3: Typhoon Barvi is now moving northwards, more inland in China. It's just about to enter the southeastern province of Anhui. Now, Barvi made landfall in China about midnight local time last night in Zhejiang province, bringing very powerful winds. We saw on social media some videos of winds shaking signs, shaking traffic lights. We know it passed through the city of Hangzhou. Also reports and a lot of images of fallen trees that were uprooted there. Now, the good news is, as you mentioned, authorities have said that this typhoon is starting to weaken. And around 5 a.m. this morning, it downgraded Typhoon Barvi to a strong tropical storm. But authorities are still warning it is continuing to bring powerful winds, especially

0: along its center, around its center. Now, as it moves northward, though, it will gradually lose its intensity. Many people have been affected by this typhoon. It is the strongest to hit China this year. It's affecting about 10 regions. That's hundreds of millions of people potentially in its path. We are still waiting to hear about any reports of any casualties, but we know as it passed through Taiwan, there were 113 people injured there.
1: Teachers in South Korea have launched a petition calling on the government to protect them in the classroom. They say laws passed after mass protests 2 years ago didn't go far enough. Those demonstrations were triggered by the suicide of a teacher whose death exposed the scale of harassment educators face from parents and students. As Jack Barton reports from Seoul, this time some parents are offering support.
2: Hundreds of thousands of educators protesting in South Korea in 2023 after the suicide of a teacher who'd faced relentless complaints from a parent. The government responded by passing a law to shield educators from automatic suspension while complaints against them were being investigated. But teachers say they want the Child Welfare Act amended. Many say the legislation classifies routine classroom discipline as child abuse, meaning it can be used against educators and lead to unfair consequences.
3: Educational guidance is increasingly being interpreted as child abuse. On top of that, malicious complaints from parents and smartphones making teachers accessible around the clock, significantly undermining their authority.
2: Polls show more than 55% of Korean teachers regret their choice of profession, citing harassment from parents and students.
4: More than 140 teachers have killed themselves over the past decade. The data does not specify what factors led to their deaths, but the Korean Teachers Federation says extreme workloads and a lack of authority in the classroom stemming from tough child protection laws all play a big part in the tragedy.
2: Many parents now agree with the teachers' demands.
5: At my own children's school, I started to see it too. Small disagreements with children becoming school violence hearings. Teachers becoming so intimidated that the school picnics disappeared. Sports days cancelled. Because if a child gets hurt, the responsibility falls on the teacher.
2: Korean teachers say they are not asking for the government to end oversight of their work, but the right to restore some order in the classroom. Jack Barton, Al Jazeera, Seoul.
1: Still ahead on Al Jazeera, we'll have all the latest from the World Cup as Jude Bellingham saves England from going to penalties against Norway. We'll hear from him next.
6: They want to get clicks. 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

0: Defending champions Argentina have sealed their place in the World Cup semi-finals. They were taken into extra time by Switzerland, who had a player sent off. But Argentina scored twice to seal a 3-1 victory, including a stunning strike by Julian Alvarez.
1: Pero vamos a mirar lo positivo.
2: Let's look on the bright side. The good thing is we're in the semi-finals, and now we'll give every last ounce of strength we have. We're going to go all out. If we manage it, great. And if we don't, we'll keep trying. Make no mistake about that, because in these matches, it's clear that sometimes luck can be on your side. Let's make the most

0: side remain on course for back-to-back World Cup titles. England also needed extra time to book their spot in that semi-final in Atlanta on Wednesday, and they had Jude Bellingham to thank. Norway took the lead in a sweltering Miami. Andreas Schjelderup with the goal. Bellingham equalised for England just before half-time as his team targeted the semi-finals for the second time in three World Cups. The match went into extra time and Bellingham took advantage of a goalkeeping error to score his sixth goal of the tournament. It finished 2-1, but England's boss wasn't pleased with his team's performance.
1: The commitment is there, but we made life very, very difficult for us in the way we played, how we played. Sloppy, a lot of technical mistakes, not fast enough. Not repetitive enough. We were lucky today.
0: Well, Bellingham didn't sound too impressed with his boss's criticism of the team after that victory. Here's what he had to say when asked about the comments.
2: Maybe he doesn't know what it's like to play in those kind of conditions against Erling Haaland, Odegaard, Nusa, Sorloth. You know, that's not an easy team to play against. So, you know, I think we've tried to create a positive environment. We should continue that going into the Final Four. I can't speak highly enough for the lads. You're not going to win every game popping the ball and making 1,000 passes. Sometimes you have to win dirty, and we've done that again tonight.
0: Yeah, well, it's the end of the road for Norway, who reached the quarterfinals for the first time. Their star man, Erling Haaland, says he's proud of his team.
3: How we put Norway on the map, I think, is maybe one thing that touches me the most. I think with the role, with how good people we are, I think we are good people. And I also hope this gives motivation to young people back in Norway that it's possible. It's possible to play at the biggest stage in the world with a Norway t-shirt on.
0: So, from 48 teams, we are down to just four. England will play Argentina in Atlanta on Wednesday, but before that, 2022 runners-up France take on Spain in Dallas on Tuesday. All right, we'll have more World Cup coverage throughout the day, and the latest news headlines are coming up. Stay with us on Al Jazeera.
4: On Counting the Cost. Called the digital gold, cryptocurrency is seen as a hedge against uncertainty, but it's also being used by sanctioned states and in political financing. Is crypto really a store of value, or is it becoming a parallel financial system that regulators can't control? Counting the Cost on Al Jazeera.
5: Sadiq Saleh is among the thousands of subsistence farmers in central Yemen facing an existential crisis. Many months have passed without any adequate rainfall, and most local water reservoirs have completely depleted. His crops have withered, and his fields are degrading into barren dust.
6: This dam is one of the village projects that was built to collect rainwater for farmers to use during times of drought. But with no rainfall, farmers will have to keep relying on the costly method of digging more than 800 meters beneath the ground in search for what they are calling the essence of life.
7: As Mexico co-hosts the World Cup, a lawyer and mother determined to protect her daughter from gender violence takes her fight to the pitch. Creating a football team and a safe space for young people.
8: Valores como la inclusión, el respeto, la equidad.
7: Mexico, Football Without Fear. A witness documentary on Al Jazeera.
9: Hearing the facts.
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9: Understanding the reality.
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0: Father Emir Sheikh Hamad bin Khalifa Al Thani has died at the age of 74. Three Gulf countries say they intercepted Iranian missiles after US strikes across southern Iran. Iran then declares the Strait of Hormuz is closed. Its chief negotiator says the era of one-sided deals is over. Also ahead, Typhoon Barbie's downgraded to a tropical storm as it hits China, but it's still bringing strong winds and rain. Qatar's Father Emir, Sheikh Hamad bin Khalifa Al Thani, has died at the age of 74. He ruled for 18 years, reshaping the country's domestic and global footprint. His funeral will be held later on Sunday in the capital, Doha. Mohammed Jamjoon takes a look back at his life.
1: The Father Emir, Sheikh Hamad bin Khalifa Al Thani, was the man who took a small peninsula and turned it into one of the most influential nations on earth. Born in Doha in 1952, he was educated at Britain's Royal Military Academy, Sandhurst, before rising through the ranks of Qatar's armed forces. Named heir apparent in 1977, he spent nearly two decades running the country's day-to-day affairs before taking power from his father in a bloodless transition in 1995. What followed was one of the most remarkable transformations in modern history. Sheikh Hamad bet everything on Northfield, the world's largest offshore gas reserve. Within a decade, Qatar became the largest exporter of liquefied natural gas. Under his rule, the economy grew more than 20-fold. A quiet Gulf state became a global financial power. But he understood that wealth alone does not build a nation. Within months of taking power, Sheikh Hamad launched the Qatar Foundation, bringing the world's leading universities to Doha. He scrapped media censorship, abolished the Ministry of Information, and in 1996, launched a television channel that would change the Arab world forever. Al Jazeera. For the first time, Arab audiences heard voices their governments didn't want them to hear. The opinion and the other opinion. As Qatar's international profile grew, so did its diplomatic ambitions. Under Sheikh Hamad's leadership, the country established itself as a trusted mediator, helping to facilitate dialogue and negotiations in conflicts across the Middle East and beyond, a role that would become a defining feature of its foreign policy. When popular uprisings swept parts of the Arab world, Qatar adopted an active regional role through diplomacy, humanitarian support, and extensive media coverage. In Libya, it joined the international coalition enforcing the UN-mandated no-fly zone. Its approach attracted both praise and criticism, but reflected Sheikh Hamad's belief that Qatar should play an active role in Middle East affairs. And no people were closer to his heart than the Palestinians. In 2012, he crossed into Gaza, the first head of state to break the isolation of the Israeli blockade. He brought with him $400 million for hospitals, homes, and roads, and a message the world could not miss: Gaza is not alone. In 2010, he delivered what many thought impossible, the right to host the FIFA World Cup, the first Arab and Muslim nation to do so. 12 years later, in 2022, that vision became reality when Qatar successfully staged the tournament, bringing the world's biggest sporting event to the Middle East for the first time. But perhaps Sheikh Hamad's most remarkable act came in 2013 when he did what Arab leaders rarely do. He gave up power, voluntarily. At just 61, he handed the reins to his son, His Highness Sheikh Tamim bin Hamad Al Thani, telling his people it was time for a new generation to lead. No crisis, no pressure, a peaceful, deliberate transfer of power, almost without precedent in the region's modern history. It earned him the title by which he would be known for the rest of his life, the Father Emir. Even after stepping down, Sheikh Hamad remained a respected national figure, offering continuity and support during Qatar's continued development, while allowing the new leadership to chart its own course. Sheikh Hamad bin Khalifa Al Thani leaves behind a nation transformed, richer, louder, and prouder than the one he inherited. A country that learned, under his rule, to think beyond its borders. The father of modern Qatar, and in many ways, the architect of its rise to the global stage.
0: Leaders from around the world have been paying tribute to the Father Emir. Indian Prime Minister Narendra Modi has called him a visionary leader who guided Qatar

0: high levels of development and prosperity. Pakistan's President Asif Ali Zardari praised what he called the Father Emir's valuable contributions to regional peace and cooperation. And the Egyptian president offered his condolences and sympathies to the country, its emir, government and people. Lebanon's president, Joseph Aoun, described Sheikh Hamad's passing as a great loss to the Arab world. We're joined now by our correspondent Zain Bazrabi, who's live for us in the Qatari capital of Doha. Zain, talk us through the impact of that legacy of the Father Emir on the country that Qatar is today.
1: Well, the legacy is something that will most likely continue well beyond his years. It is something that was cemented during his time as the emir and during his time as Father Emir. He was born in 1952, about 2.5 decades before this country even achieved independence from being a British protectorate. And he was in an important leadership role even as a young man before he took over as emir. And there were two very significant things that he really spearheaded that have transformed this country on a very practical level: expanding the development of liquid natural gas and its export. That allowed Qatar to be able to achieve the level of financial capacity to allow it not just to develop the country in and of itself, but then continue to reach out and develop partnerships in trade, charitable acts, really reach out to other countries in the region and beyond and develop important economic and diplomatic ties. The second thing he did, which that is a legacy that you and I are a part of as we speak, was launching Al Jazeera. The network began with the, excuse me, the Arabic language channel that he launched in 1996, and it became a model for everything that would come after it. It was unheard of at the time to have this kind of organization, an independent news organization, telling Arab stories by Arab journalists from the Arab world. It was unlike anything else. Most of what was in the region up until then were state media organizations and foreign news outlets, generally Western media that was in the region and telling stories from an often, it has to be said, Orientalist perspective. What Al Jazeera was able to do was break that mold and create a new one. And we've seen everything that's come after it in other countries, other news organizations have really modeled themselves after Al Jazeera. The launch of Al Jazeera English was something that then expanded the network even more. It went from being housed in a villa in a neighborhood just off to the side of where I'm standing now to an international network that is available in millions of households now. And the motto always was, it was something that he communicated to senior managers. It was something that journalists that were here at launch talk about him coming to visit the offices while they were still being set up. And he would just want to see what was happening. He would walk in on his own. And the message to everyone from top to bottom always was that don't just focus on what's happening in the news. Don't just focus on the nodes of power and money and militaries. Focus on the underserved communities. And that is what gave us our tagline that stuck for so many years, which is Voice of the Voiceless. And that is something that the network continues to do to this day.
0: Zain, his lifetime did represent, as you say, a huge shift in Qatar, not just politically and domestically, but even in terms of its position on the world stage. How did that change over time?
1: Well, the Father Emir was, you know, he didn't just break the mold in terms of what he was able to do in terms of developing this country or launching the network. The stepping down in his lifetime was a massive political step. To do that in this region is not just unprecedented, it brought him a great deal of criticism because it was something that other regions, other countries in the region, other countries in the GCC simply would not have done. And that kind of political thinking, independent political thinking, was something that he truly spearheaded in his time as the emir, and is something that is carried on. Qatar has always stood apart just a little bit from neighboring countries. It has always been politically more independent than other countries in the region. It is something that has not been easy. We saw the blockade of Qatar that was an incredibly important political crisis in this country. It was something that happened shortly after the Father Emir stepped down and handed the reins to his son Sheikh Tamim. But it was something that then allowed the two of them to lead the country out of together. You had the wisdom and experience of the former emir and the progressive policies that were being pushed by the new emir, and they were able to navigate what was an incredibly sensitive and difficult political crisis successfully in the end. And a lot of the criticism that came towards Qatar also came because of that independent political thinking. But it is something we see has not just paid dividends, it has made Qatar an important voice on the global stage. Even in this war in Iran that has been launched by the United States and Israel against Iran, the Father Amir's passing comes on the day when Qatar is seeing renewed attacks on its soil from Iran's retaliatory policies. But even then, Qatar continues to push for a policy that front-loads negotiations and a call for peace in the region and on the international stage.
0: Zain Bazravi joining us live from Doha. Thank you very much. Air defence systems have been activated in at least four Gulf countries. Qatar says its armed forces intercepted missiles over the capital, Doha, while emergency alerts were issued. And in the United Arab Emirates, Kuwait and Bahrain, missiles and drones fired from Iran were intercepted. The Revolutionary Guard says it also carried out strikes on Jordan and Oman. These strikes on Gulf nations follow US airstrikes on southern Iran. US Central Command says it hits around 140 Iranian military targets in the third such attack in a week. Iranian state television says explosions were heard in Bashir and Asalia. The port cities of Bandar Abbas, Sirik and Chabahar were also hit. Excuse me. And explosions were reported on Keshem Island. Russell Serda is live for us in the Iranian capital of Tehran. But first, let's go to Axel Zaimovich, who joins us from Doha. Axel, these were a broad range of attacks by Iran. So what's been the impact in Qatar and across the wider Gulf?
2: Well, we're getting latest updates that's coming from Qatar's Interior Ministry. They say that three people, including a child, have been injured in these attacks. What we understand what happened is the falling debris from these interception operations, they landed on the ground here. And according to medical sources in Qatar, they're all being hospitalized and receiving treatment here. So let me just quickly remind our viewers how events unfolded this morning. Sunday morning, we received text messages that there was an imminent threat coming from Iran. Not long after that, we heard loud explosions. And from positions when I was standing, I could actually see a trail of smoke spreading across the sky. And we've also seen fighter jets that are being deployed as well. And what we understand, and those explosions were the result of these interception operations here. So at this stage, we don't have any confirmation what was exactly targeted here in Qatar. We only have a confirmation from the officials here. They say that a ballistic missile was intercepted coming from Iran. And from this stage, this is the only official confirmation saying that regarding these attacks, that these attacks were prevented targeting this country.
0: Axel Zaimovich joining us from Doha. Thank you. Let's go to Russell Serda now, who's live for us in Tehran. Russell, what more are we hearing from Iran about these attacks on Gulf nations and the US attacks on Iran?
3: Well, the statements are coming from the IRGC and armed forces of Iran. So what they are saying that the United States has conducted a wide range of attacks on Iranian soils. So Bushehr, Kangan, Dayir, Asaluye, Jask, Sirik, Bandar Abbas, Konarak, and Mahshar, at least nine different cities and islands in five provinces. Majority of these locations are around the Strait of Hormuz, the Persian Gulf. But so what as Americans are saying that more than like at least 140 locations were hit, we are seeing a pattern here. Look, this is the fifth time since the Memorandum of Understanding was signed that there are military engagement between the two parties. And each time it's getting bigger and bigger. So I have been reporting about these attacks and I have been saying that this is the largest so far. So each time that's happening, it's becoming larger than the previous one. And Iran's response also, it's becoming harsher and larger. So this pattern, of course, is becoming a concern. And eventually, whether this is going to lead to a full-scale war or not. So Iranians are saying that in response, they have hit the military targets or the U.S. military assets in five countries in the region. So Kuwait,

0: Bahrain, Qatar, and Oman, four Gulf countries, and then plus Jordan. And the Iranians seem that they have hit a control center and an MQ-9 drone hangars in Jordan. So this is what Iranians are saying. And also, in addition to that, now IRGC saying that the Strait of Hormuz is closed. The passages through the Strait of Hormuz is suspended until a further notice.
1: Russell, as you said, the fifth time there's been military engagement between the two since that MOU was signed. So where does this leave diplomacy?
0: Well, it is quite a question here, because right after this back-and-forth attacks between the two sides, so the chief negotiator of Iran, the chief negotiator of Iran, Bakr Ghalibaf, saying that the era of one-sided deals is over. So we do not know whether he means that the memorandum of understanding is over, whether the ceasefire is over. But what we know that the United States President Donald Trump said the ceasefire is over. But practically, when we look at the memorandum of understanding, so the first article of the understanding says the cessation of hostilities, a complete ceasefire at all fronts. And now this is the fifth time that there are attacks by both parties. So practically, the first article of the memorandum of understanding is violated. And then Article 10 of the memorandum of understanding, because it says that during the negotiations, there will not be further sanctions imposed on Iran. However, 2 days ago, the United States came up with new sanctions. So practically, when you look at that, several articles of that memorandum of understanding are already collapsed. So that's why there are concerns. Yesterday, Iranians and Omanis engaged in Muscat, trying to find a solution for the Strait of Hormuz. There has been some little progress, but there is not a final deal over that. And each time these attacks are reneged by both parties, the prospect of reneged negotiations is even becoming more uncertain.
1: Russell Serda joining us live from the Iranian capital, Tehran. Thank you. The strikes carried out by the US and Iran have put the ceasefire and memorandum of understanding signed last month in doubt. This is how events have unfolded. The escalation began Monday when the Revolutionary Guard struck three commercial vessels off the coast of Oman. The following day, the US said it carried out retaliatory strikes on Iranian military targets. Tehran responded with missile and drone attacks on US bases across the Gulf. On Wednesday, President Donald Trump told reporters the ceasefire was over. His announcement rattled markets and oil prices increased. And as we've been reporting, overnight, Iran's Revolutionary Guard announced the closure of the Strait of Hormuz after it targeted a container ship, setting off the latest round of attacks. We're joined now by Wolfgang Pustai, a security analyst and a former defence attaché for Austria. He joins us from Vienna. Wolfgang, there's a lot happening in the Gulf at the moment. And when we look at the events of the past 12, 24 hours, where does you think this leaves the state of the conflict?
2: This might very well lead to a renewed escalation. Actually, since about 2 weeks, lots of things have changed. Iran is still insisting that the United States have violated the Memorandum of Understanding, as we just heard from Tehran. But within this Memorandum of Understanding, there is nothing that gives Iran the right to assume sovereignty over the territorial waters of Oman. And there is certainly also nothing in there that gives Iran the right to strike civilian ships in the Strait of Hormuz. But Iran perceives that they are currently have the upper hand. I would say yes, right now they are in a better tactical position, no doubt about it, especially from a military point of view. But in the longer hand, the United States have certainly the stronger strategic position, as they have many more tools on hand, not only with regard to the military, but especially with regard to economy, and if they use it wisely, also with regard to diplomacy.
1: Wolfgang, I guess your point about the MOU and the wording of what's in it and what's not is the issue is there's not a lot in it. There's nothing that says they can't strike either. Both the US and Iran are blaming each other for breaching this MOU. And so I guess how do you de-escalate from here and who is responsible for doing that?
2: Yes, you're perfectly right. The Memorandum of Understanding is definitely way too vague. And it is definitely a success for Iran. However,

0: it might be interpreted by one side or the other. There is no doubt about it. So how to continue from here? I would say at least the United States still have an interest in a free and open shipping through the Strait of Hormuz right now, immediately. In Iran, I'm not that sure. We have two factions. We have on one side the more moderate one, who are looking for a diplomatic solution, who perceive that the situation right now should be used during the negotiations to improve the economic situation of Iran without the military escalation. On the other side, there are the hawks from the Iranian Revolutionary Guard who believe that with the military upper hand, they can force their control over the Strait of Hormuz. And this is exactly what triggers the American retaliation. So if in Iran the people understand that it is more to their benefit to look after their economy than after a renewed escalation, this might lead to a de-escalation. I'm not so sure that in Tehran right now everyone understands this.
1: Yeah, well, the issue is it's not really up to the people of Iran at this point to be able to have a say as to who domestically leads their country's strategy. And so how does one negotiate with a country, no matter whether you're a mediator or the United States on one side, how do you negotiate with a country that has somewhat fractured strategy or leadership in place?
0: This is certainly extremely difficult. If you have a look on the visit of the Iranian foreign minister to Oman just yesterday, just hours after he left Oman, there was the Iranian strike on the port facilities in Oman. So how to negotiate with them? I would say this is something like an overarching approach that is necessary, an approach from all people from outside, from all mediators from outside to influence Iran, from everyone who has an influence. And this does not only include the Arab Gulf states, but particularly countries like India and China. India and China, as the biggest economic customers of Iran, certainly have an interest in the situation calming down. And I guess, as especially China is also delivering weapons to Iran, they will also have a real influence on the Iranian Revolutionary Guard Corps. So I would recommend to the United States to work with international partners, more with international partners than before.
1: Wolfgang Postei joining us from Vienna. Thank you very much for your time.
0: My pleasure.
1: Let's bring you more on our top story now, the death of Qatar's father, Emir. He's recognised as the man who took a small peninsula and turned it into an influential nation. Sheikh Hamad bin Khalifa Al Thani assumed leadership in 1995. During his rule, Qatar saw rapid economic growth driven by the expansion of the energy sector. In 1996, the father Emir launched Al Jazeera Media Network and the Qatar Foundation, an education and research organisation. In 2004, Qatar adopted its first permanent constitution and launched the Qatar National Vision 2030 to guide its long-term development and modernisation. The country further expanded its global profile in 2010 by winning the right to host the 2022 FIFA World Cup. In 2013, the father Emir transferred power to his son, Sheikh Tamim bin Hamad Al Thani. Joining us now is Sultan Barakat, a professor of public policy at Hamad bin Khalifa University. He's joining us from London today. Sultan, thank you so much for your time. It was a striking period of rule, given the huge development and change the country went through under his leadership.
2: Absolutely. If you allow me first just to express my deep condolences to the people of Qatar and to His Highness the Emir, and importantly, I think to Her Highness Sheikh Hamouza, who partnered with Sheikh Hamad throughout this transformation of Qatar and the region. We are in politics, we often speak about transformative politics and transformative leadership. And really, Sheikh Hamad embodied this description very, very well. He has single-handedly changed the face of Qatar, the region, and contributed incredibly to the politics and to the prosperity of the world. And I think he will always be remembered for being a leader who had the unique combination of a very clear vision, but a very strong compassion and commitment to human development. He has always focused on the importance of putting people at the center of the equation and was able to develop the capacities, the capabilities of the Qatari people beyond recognition over relatively a short period of time. And one of the things that he's done, which I think he will be remembered for a long time to come, is the way he managed to dedicate considerable resources to culture and education. It would have been, like many other oil-based countries in the region, it would have been very tempting to continue to invest all the resources in the infrastructure of oil and gas and so on. But he has made the conscious choice of diverting considerable amount towards culture and education. You see, we just referred to Qatar Foundation as one example. But he has really built the capacity of the people of Qatar so that they can become independent and they can protect what to him I think was very, very important, the sovereignty of the state of Qatar. All his politics throughout has been centered around making sure that Qatar can make its own decision and while continue to develop its own resources and invest it for the benefit of its people. And I think the compassion part of it is remarkable in that, again, he allocated a lot of resources for charity around the world, starting with the region, but went way beyond the region. And often, colleagues from Qatar, we have discussions around how lucky Qatar has been in a number of crises. And it's really because of the blessing of a lot of this contribution that he's made over the years and he instituted, which was carried forward by his son later on. So I think he's a man who's going to be missed greatly and remembered for a period that was incredibly difficult in the region, through which he managed to navigate very, very carefully, very difficult circumstances, and maintain the wealth of Qatar inside Qatar and not taking it out of the country.
1: Yeah, you also talked a bit about its economic growth, particularly in the energy sector, and where it diverted or where the Father Emir diverted funds to after that. That probably stands out to most people, that Qatar obviously has had huge economic growth. How, though, did that allow other aspects of the country to grow domestically and internationally under his leadership?
2: Well, it was incredibly important. When he took over, Qatar was in debt, and they were, like everybody else, seeking oil and looking for more and more oil. It was his vision which helped the country to build its wealth around gas, which at the time was always perceived as a second wind. It wasn't as important as oil. In fact, before his ideas, people used to burn the gas. And it coincided with this environmental revival and the importance of using gas as a less harmful component than oil. And he was able to build that vision in partnership with very important countries and technologies at the time, Japan, South Korea, very long-term contracts. And that gave stability to the country that he has then, which allowed him then to have this incredible vision. I mean, when he announced the Vision 2030, no one in the region was talking about long-term visions. If you recall, neighboring countries only recently in the last 5, 6, 7 years started to come up with these long-term visions. But Qatar has, in fact, done this much earlier. And I think it is part of this ability to see well into the future that was unique to him in many ways. And that, you could see, has now translated very well. The percentage of higher education in Qatar is probably the highest in the region now. The employability of the Qatari population, their ability to serve in ministries, in public sector, in private sector, is beyond recognition from when he took over. In the old days, Qatar was very much reliant on expatriates That has changed quite significantly. Today, the universities in Qatar are run by Qataris, educating Qataris. And he was able also to offer different shades, if you like, of politics and ideology so that everyone in Qatar feels included. One significant aspect, I think, is that this whole period never seen black.

0: in politics. The rest of the region, there's always opposition, have been punished, people were executed, expelled, etc. Sheikh Hamad's period was known for being the most understanding, inclusive, dealt with the problems through a real genuine belief in dialogue, which again was reflected on his international engagements. And this is why Qatar, through Al Jazeera first, but then also through the emphasis on mediation as a pillar of its foreign policy, has always been a place where people were willing to hear the other opinion. They may not always agree with you, but they will give you the benefit of expressing your views and listening carefully before taking action. And that quality, I think, has changed the face of politics in the region.
1: Sultan Barakat, joining us from London. Thank you very much for your time. Stay with us this news hour. We'll have more of the day's news to come. We report from El Obeid in Sudan on the growing human cost of the rapid support forces push to take control of the city. Plus,
2: most South Korean teachers now regret their profession, saying they're powerless against abusive students and parents. I'm Jack Barton, speaking with educators fighting to reclaim their classroom.
3: Is the U.S.-Israeli war on Iran dragging the world to an economic meltdown? 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Pull apart fact from fiction and get to the bottom line.
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6: The drought stretches far beyond Kenya. Parts of Ethiopia and Somalia have also been affected.
7: Some people say this is not a motorsport, they call it entertainment. People in the spinning community insist this is serious business.
8: People here in Western Kenya say they've been marginalized for years.
9: We now have the confirmed election results. They know that their leader has not won, so the people could take to the streets in greater number and greater momentum.

0: You're watching Al Jazeera, a reminder of our top stories this hour. Qatar's former emir, Sheikh Hamad bin Khalifa Al Thani, has died at the age of 74. He reigned for 18 years before transferring power to his son in 2013. Under his leadership, the country raised its global profile and saw rapid economic growth. Iran has carried out strikes on Gulf countries. Qatar, the United Arab Emirates, Kuwait and Bahrain say they intercepted missiles and drones. Iran's Revolutionary Guard says it also carried out strikes on Oman as well as Jordan. The strikes come after US Central Command says it hit around 140 Iranian military targets overnight. It says the strikes were in response to an Iranian attack on a Cypriot-flagged container ship in the Strait of Hormuz. Leaders from around the world have been paying tribute to the father emir. Indian Prime Minister Narendra Modi has called him a visionary leader who guided Qatar to high levels of development and prosperity. Pakistan's President Asif Ali Zardari praised what he called the father emir's valuable contributions to regional peace and cooperation. The Egyptian president offered his condolences and sympathies to the country, its emir, government and people. And Lebanon's president, Joseph Aoun, described Sheikh Hamad's passing as a great loss to the Arab world. All right, for more on this story, let's bring in Zain Bazravi. He's live for us here in the Qatari capital of Doha. Zain, talk us through the impact of that legacy on the country that Qatar has become.
1: Absolutely. Just briefly, I'd like to give you an update from the Emiri Diwan regarding funeral services for the father emir. At 15:30 GMT, funeral services will be held at the Muhammad bin Abdul Wahhab Mosque that you see behind me. After that, he will be laid to rest. He will be buried at Lusail Cemetery, and official condolences will be received.

0: At the Lusail Palace. Qatar has announced 3 days of official mourning, Monday through to Wednesday. Now, this is to honor a man who has been a seminal part of Qatar from even before its official independence in 1977. When the Emir was born, it was 2.5 decades before Qatar emerged as a self-governing country with full independence from being a British protectorate. And in his time, he has done several things that have changed the face of Qatar physically and the policies of an Arab country regionally that has had ramifications on a global stage. The skyline you've seen behind me is something that was developed during his time. And he was able to do this by expanding the development and export of liquid natural gas. It was something that he knew would help Qatar emerge from a quiet peninsula in the Gulf to a major player on the global stage, not just an economic powerhouse, but it made it a political powerhouse. He also launched the Al Jazeera News Network with the Arabic Channel first in 1996, just before, a few years before, George W. Bush, U.S. President George W. Bush invaded Iraq. And that is really where the network made its mark, telling Arab stories by Arab journalists based in the Arab world. It was something that had never been done before, not in as big a way that he was able to make it happen. And he took that model, expanding it to multiple languages, as well as, very significantly, the language channel, the English language channel that you and I are working for now. This is an important part of his legacy. It internationalized the network. It really put Qatar on the map as far as a major player in the media industry. And it became the model by which other news organizations were created in the region. They were mimicking the model that Al Jazeera created, homegrown in the region, made in the region for the people of the region. And something that he continued to push throughout his time, even after he stepped down as Father Emir, was speaking to those underrepresented voices that we continue to speak to today. It made Al Jazeera the voice of the voiceless, a tagline that has stuck with the network throughout the many years that it's been operating across the globe. And really the mantra became finding local journalists in several countries to tell internationally relevant stories and bringing that news to the international audience. And it has allowed Qatar to become a major player in terms of international conversations on major issues. And it really closed a gap. There was a vacuum of reporting specifically on the Middle East, specifically on the Palestine-Israel conflict. And that is a void that Al Jazeera has helped fill, something that the Emir was specifically focused on and expressed specific pride about.
1: Zain, it was also an initiative that was able to be funded because of a long-term strategy for the country that the Father Emir invested in. The economic growth, I think, is probably what stands out to a lot of people about Qatar's rapid and expansive development. How did that economic growth also allow other aspects of the country to grow, not just domestically, but internationally? I'm thinking of all the sporting events and the diplomacy that Qatar does as well.
0: I've lost IFB.
1: Our apologies. We appear to have lost our connection to Zain Bazravi there, but we will return to that story. We'll have more now on developments in the Gulf, where air defence systems have been activated in at least 4 countries. Qatar says its armed forces intercepted missiles over the capital, Doha, while emergency alerts were issued. And in the United Arab Emirates, Kuwait and Bahrain, missiles and drones fired from Iran were intercepted. The Revolutionary Guard says it also carried out strikes on Jordan and Oman. The strikes on Gulf nations follow US airstrikes on southern Iran. US Central Command says it hit around 140 Iranian military targets in the third such attack in a week. Iranian state television says explosions were heard in Bushehr and Asalia. The port cities of Bandar Abbas, Sirik and Chabahar were also hit. And explosions were reported on Keshem Island. Russell Serda joins us now live from the Iranian capital of Tehran. First, though, let's go to Axel Zaimovic, who joins us from Doha. Axel, these were a broad range of attacks by Iran. What has been the impact in Qatar?
2: Well, Well, we're getting a statement from Qatar's Interior Ministry. Following their reports and field assessment, they say three people have been injured, including a child, after debris from these interception operations fell on the ground here. And according to medical sources here, they say they're all receiving the necessary care in hospitals around. So a quick reminder how things unfolded this morning.

0: morning. We received emergency alerts on our mobile phones, and not long after that, we heard loud explosions. And from this position where I'm standing, I could actually see a trail of smoke spreading across the sky, and what followed another loud explosions, what we understand was those interception operations by Qatari air forces. At this stage, we don't have official confirmation what exactly was targeted. What we do know from officials here, they say they intercepted ballistic missiles coming from Iran. And the very short after that, we received another text message saying that the security threat had been eliminated and people should go back to their normal activities.
1: Axel, of course, Qatar not the only country targeted by Iran, a number of other Gulf nations. What's been their response?
0: Well, this is pretty much the same scenes we've seen across the region. Air raid sirens sounding in Bahrain, in the United Arab Emirates. They said they were dealing with a large number of drones and missiles, and also explosions were reported in the United Arab Emirates. They also say this is the result of these interception operations taking place in the sky. Also, we're getting a confirmation from Jordan. They were dealing with imminent threat coming from Iran. They haven't reported any injuries, but they say there was a light damage to properties on the ground there. So this really goes to show the same pattern we've seen over the past couple of days, especially when there are increased tensions in the region here. Every time Iran is under attack, security emergency alerts has been heightened, moved to alert everybody here, saying there might be a potential retaliation by Iran because the U.S. is present here in the region using the facilities, the U.S. military bases around the region. And that's something Iran has been saying repeatedly, that some of the GCC countries, they've been supporting these American military operations in the region, but they say they are not part of this conflict. They don't want to be dragged into this war. They say American, U.S. military presence on the ground is only for their own security purposes and not involved in any sort of conflict. And during this very heightened times between the United States and Iran.
1: Axel Zymovich joining us from Doha. Let's go now to Ressel Serda, who joins us from Tehran. Ressel, what more is Iran saying about these attacks?
2: Well, the statements coming from the IRGC and Iran's armed forces. So they're confirming that the city of Bushehr, Kangan, Dayer, Asaluye, Jask, Sirik, Bandar Abbas, Konarak, Mahsher, and another location, which is thus we have just heard, the southern Kerman. So we're talking about at least 10 islands and cities in 5 different provinces. These provinces mostly are located around the Strait of Hormuz and the Persian Gulf. And IRGC seemed that in response, so they have targeted American military assets in the region. So 4 Gulf Arab nations here were attacked by Iranians. But one of the new element is that for the first time since the ceasefire was agreed in April, so Iranians are saying that they have hit a logistical support center of ships and aircraft carrier fueling platforms at the American naval base in Oman. So first time we've seen that Iranians are targeting a location in Oman since the ceasefire was agreed. And also they're saying that a command and control center and MQ-9 drone hangars in Jordan was attacked by Iranians. And of course, so they're saying that in Kuwait, Bahrain, and Qatar, also military, the U.S. military assets were attacked. So 5 countries in total. What we are seeing here is a pattern. So this is the 5th time since the Memorandum of Understanding more than 3 weeks ago was signed. For the 5th time, we're seeing that the sides are attacking each other, and each time the scale of attacks is becoming bigger and bigger, and then Iranians' response also is getting larger and larger. So that's why this pattern is quite an escalatory pattern, and we do not know whether this eventually could lead to a full-scale war.
1: Ressel, at least 2 of those countries

0: is targeted by Iran have been making diplomatic efforts to end this conflict. Where does this all leave talks?
1: Well, now the chief negotiator of Iran, Mohammed Bakr Khalibaf, who is also the speaker of the parliament, and he said the era of one-sided deals is over. We told you, keep your word or pay the price. So this is the same narrative adopted by two sides. Both are accusing one another of not keeping their words, of violating the memorandum of understanding. Of course, it's not clear if Mohammed Bakr Khalibaf means that the memorandum of understanding is over, whether the ceasefire is over or not. But from the United States, so we have heard from President Donald Trump that the ceasefire is over. However, here, what do we know for sure, practically? So the first article of the Memorandum of Understanding, which says the cessation of the hostilities, a complete ceasefire at all fronts. So it has been fifth time that this was violated by both sides. They militarily got engaged, attacked each other. And then Article 5 is about the reopening of the Strait of Hormuz. So now IRGC is saying that Strait of Hormuz is closed. The passages are suspended until a further notice. So that also is not working now. Practically, it's not in place. And then Article 10 of the Memorandum of Understanding, which is about lifting the sanctions on Iran's oil and petrochemical products. And during the negotiations, the 60 days, there will not be new sanctions imposed on Iran. Americans 2 days ago imposed new sanctions on Iran. At least these three articles, as of now, we know that they're violated. They're not functioning. Practically, they have collapsed. So while all that is happening, despite the diplomatic engagements through the mediators, Qatari mediators, Pakistani mediators, despite some of the messages that there have been some progresses, fundamentally, Iranians are saying they're not going to give up on the control over the Strait of Hormuz, and Americans are saying, well, they're not going to allow Iranians to have a control over the Strait of Hormuz. As both sides, neither of them is stepping back from its position, so it's extremely difficult to be optimistic about the prospect of the diplomatic process.
0: Russell Serda joining us live from Tehran. Thank you. UNICEF is warning more than 500,000 people are at risk in Al Obeid in Sudan. The paramilitary Rapid Support Forces is stepping up its offensive to seize the city. The UN agency says the intensified attacks are forcing many families and children to flee. Several people have been killed and many others have been injured. The army currently holds much of the north and east of Sudan, including the capital Khartoum, while the RSF has consolidated its grip on large parts of the west of the country, including nearly all of the Darfur region. If the paramilitary group captures Al Obeid, it would also control two important roads connecting western Darfur to central Sudan. One of the main roads leads to Khartoum, the other to the city of Kosti. Heba Morgan is in Al Obeid with more on how RSF drone strikes are affecting every aspect of life for the 700,000 people living there.
2: Just a few weeks ago, Ali Hussein was able to walk freely around his home in Al Obeid in North Kordofan. But the drone strikes the Rapid Support Forces carried out one night changed that. Ali says he heard the first three attacks, then went to check on his neighbors as he saw dust rising from their home. The fourth hit him and killed two of his brothers.
3: The drone hit exactly where the people were gathered. I wasn't close, but I wasn't far either. It's just that my time hadn't come. My brothers were with me, they and others from the neighborhood. Around nine people in total were killed.
2: The paramilitary group has been trying to take control of the city for months. It connects the capital Khartoum to the west and south of the country. Near constant RSF drone strikes have affected the lives of hundreds of thousands of people here in the city of Al Obeid. And it's not only homes that have been hit, but power and fuel stations like this one. That's led to shortages and outages as the army fights the paramilitary group. Here in the market, both traders and customers say they're feeling the impact. A lack of fuel has forced up transport costs, leading to higher prices, which many can't afford.
4: The price of onions went from $26 to $34. That's an increase of $8. That has led to stagnation in the market.
5: You can't

0: afford to buy, so you buy less. For example, if you want to buy a 10-kilogram sack of sugar, you can't, so you buy a 5-kilogram sack. That's the situation now.
1: For Ali and his family, the attacks have cost them far more, the lives of their loved ones, and they're afraid that the worst is still to come. Hiba Morgan, Al Jazeera, Al Obeid, Sudan.
2: Typhoon Bavi has weakened to a tropical storm after making landfall in eastern China. Nearly 2 million people were moved to safety ahead of its arrival overnight. The storm brought powerful winds and torrential rain and caused flooding in some areas. Katrina Yu reports.
3: Typhoon Bavi made landfall in China at around midnight in Taizhou, a coastal city in the eastern Zhejiang province. It brought winds of up to 144 kilometers per hour, which rattled buildings and uprooted hundreds of trees. Torrential rain flooded streets and triggered waves up to 8 meters high along the region's coastline. Emergency teams cleared rocks from roads and are on alert for landslides and flash flooding. Bavi is the most powerful typhoon to hit China this year, affecting 10 provinces that are home to hundreds of millions of people. Nearly 2 million were moved to safety from vulnerable areas.
4: Since before the storm, we organized evacuees into groups and have been monitoring the storm closely.
3: Thousands of flights have been cancelled and rail services suspended. People have been told to shelter at home. Bavi began as a super typhoon and swept across the northern tip of Taiwan. More than 100 people were injured there. The island has issued red alerts for landslides and debris, its highest warning level. Bavi is weakening as it moves inland towards northern China. It's been downgraded to a tropical storm, but authorities warn powerful winds persist near its center. Parts of the country's south are still reeling from the devastation brought by Typhoon Maysak last weekend. Katrina Yu, Al Jazeera.
2: In southeastern Bangladesh, at least 44 people have died after days of torrential rain triggered floods and landslides. More than 1 million people are stranded and authorities are racing to deliver help. Damaged roads and broken communication lines have isolated thousands of families. Many people haven't been able to cook for days as floodwaters submerged their homes. Israeli companies make millions of dollars from trade in Gaza and much of the occupied West Bank by monopolising their supply chains. Palestinian companies recently petitioned Israel's High Court to change the policies that make it possible, but their request was denied. As Noor Odeh reports from Betunia, it's part of a pattern that keeps companies invested in Israel's occupation.
5: The Israeli army controls which goods enter Gaza and the occupied West Bank and how much. Now, these policies are illegal under international law, inviting increasing calls for sanctions against Israel. But available data reveals Israeli companies are profiting from these rules. In Gaza, Israel is prioritizing the entry of commercial goods from Israeli suppliers over humanitarian aid. 30 Israeli companies now monopolize the supply chain in Gaza. And only a handful of business owners in the Strip have the required Israeli security clearance to import goods. For example, Mehadrin, Israel's largest exporter of fresh produce, sold $20 million worth of products to Gaza in the first quarter of 2026. Human rights organizations have accused this company of exploiting Palestinian workers and trading products like dates from illegal settlements in the occupied West Bank. Dates from stolen land that are now sold in Gaza. The result is that Palestinian markets in Gaza and the occupied West Bank are overtaken by Israeli products. And recent data shows that nearly half of the imports to the West Bank come from Israel. That's nearly $6 billion a year. And Palestinian suppliers in the occupied West Bank are banned from selling to Gaza. They also have to deal with the added costs brought on by Israeli military checkpoints and movement restrictions, meaning their locally produced goods are often more expensive than Israeli products. That's because Israeli companies benefit from tax cuts and other economic incentives, benefits that keep those companies invested in maintaining Israel's military and economic chokehold on Palestinians. Noor Odeh, Al Jazeera, Betunia, Palestine.
2: Teachers in South Korea have launched a petition calling on the government to protect them in the

0: want the Child Welfare Act amended. Many say the legislation classifies routine classroom discipline as child abuse, meaning it can be used against educators and lead to unfair consequences.
1: Educational guidance is increasingly being interpreted as child abuse. On top of that, malicious complaints from parents and smartphones making teachers accessible around the clock, significantly undermining their authority.
0: Polls show more than 55% of Korean teachers regret their choice of profession, citing harassment from parents and students.
2: More than 140 teachers have killed themselves over the past decade. The data does not specify what factors led to their deaths, but the Korean Teachers Federation says extreme workloads and a lack of authority in the classroom stemming from tough child protection laws all play a big part in the tragedy.
0: Many parents now agree with the teachers' demands.
3: At my own children's school, I started to see it too. Small disagreements with children becoming school violence hearings. Teachers becoming so intimidated that the school picnics disappeared. Sports days cancelled. Because if a child gets hurt, the responsibility falls on the teacher.
0: Korean teachers say they are not asking for the government to end oversight of their work, but the right to restore some order in the classroom. Jack Barton, Al Jazeera, Seoul.
4: Stay with us on Al Jazeera. Our coverage on the death of Qatar's former emir, Sheikh Hamad bin Khalifa Al Thani, continues in just a moment. We'll be right back.
5: Sleeping pads, birch. 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
6: From preppers to doomsday tourism and eco-anxiety therapy.
7: Why do they come here? 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
6: Apocalypse Maybe discovers how people are coping in the end times.
8: What has the poor young generation coming through got to live for?
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6: Dealing with this feeling on Al Jazeera.
9: In its exploration of how and why societies descend into genocide, Al Jazeera Untangles begins with the horrors of Darfur.
10: Violence that requires buy-in from the most senior leadership of a state.
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9: Sudan, Darfur's genocide on Al Jazeera.
13: Human rights groups are asking countries to halt deportations of Haitians because they're facing a life-threatening situation back home.
14: People here vow to continue celebrating all night. There's lots of hope on the streets of Montevideo. Thousands of people gathered outside to express their concerns with Javier Milei's plans for Argentina.
13: This is the second time this year that entire areas of the province of Buenos Aires have been affected with torrential rains and flooding.
15: Examining the impact of today's headlines.
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Hello, I'm Riley Carlson, and this is Al Jazeera live from Doha. Coming up on the program, Qatar's father Emir, Sheikh Hamad bin Khalifa Al Thani, has died at the age of 74. Three Gulf countries say they intercepted Iranian missiles after U.S. strikes across southern Iran. Iran declares the Strait of Hormuz is closed. Its chief negotiator says the era of one-sided deals is over. Also ahead, Typhoon Bavi is downgraded to a tropical storm as it hits China, but it's still bringing strong winds and rain.

0: Qatar's father emir, Sheikh Hamad bin Khalifa Al Thani, has died at the age of 74. He ruled for 18 years, reshaping the country's domestic and global footprint. His funeral will be held later on Sunday here in the capital, Doha. Mohammed Jamjoon takes a look back at his life.
1: The father emir, Sheikh Hamad bin Khalifa Al Thani, was the man who took a small peninsula and turned it into one of the most influential nations on earth. Born in Doha in 1952, he was educated at Britain's Royal Military Academy, Sandhurst, before rising through the ranks of Qatar's armed forces. Named heir apparent in 1977, he spent nearly two decades running the country's day-to-day affairs before taking power from his father in a bloodless transition in 1995. What followed was one of the most remarkable transformations in modern history. Sheikh Hamad bet everything on Northfield, the world's largest offshore gas reserve. Within a decade, Qatar became the largest exporter of liquefied natural gas. Under his rule, the economy grew more than 20-fold. A quiet Gulf state became a global financial power. But he understood that wealth alone does not build a nation. Within months of taking power, Sheikh Hamad launched the Qatar Foundation, bringing the world's leading universities to Doha. He scrapped media censorship, abolished the Ministry of Information, and in 1996 launched a television channel that would change the Arab world forever. Al Jazeera. For the first time, Arab audiences heard voices their governments didn't want them to hear. The opinion and the other opinion. As Qatar's international profile grew, so did its diplomatic ambitions. Under Sheikh Hamad's leadership, the country established itself as a trusted mediator, helping to facilitate dialogue and negotiations in conflicts across the Middle East and beyond, a role that would become a defining feature of its foreign policy. When popular uprisings swept parts of the Arab world, Qatar adopted an active regional role through diplomacy, humanitarian support, and extensive media coverage. In Libya, it joined the international coalition enforcing the UN-mandated no-fly zone. Its approach attracted both praise and criticism, but reflected Sheikh Hamad's belief that Qatar should play an active role in Middle East affairs. And no people were closer to his heart than the Palestinians. In 2012, he crossed into Gaza, the first head of state to break the isolation of the Israeli blockade. He brought with him $400 million for hospitals, homes, and roads, and a message the world could not miss. Gaza is not alone. In 2010, he delivered what many thought impossible, the right to host the FIFA World Cup, the first Arab and Muslim nation to do so. 12 years later, in 2022, that vision became reality when Qatar successfully staged the tournament, bringing the world's biggest sporting event to the Middle East for the first time. But perhaps Sheikh Hamad's most remarkable act came in 2013 when he did what Arab leaders rarely do. He gave up power, voluntarily. At just 61, he handed the reins to his son, His Highness Sheikh Tamim bin Hamad Al Thani, telling his people it was time for a new generation to lead. No crisis, no pressure, a peaceful, deliberate transfer of power, almost without precedent in the region's modern history. It earned him the title by which he would be known for the rest of his life, the Father Emir. Even after stepping down, Sheikh Hamad remained a respected national figure, offering continuity and support during Qatar's continued development, while allowing the new leadership to chart its own course. Sheikh Hamad bin Khalifa Al Thani leaves behind a nation transformed, richer, louder, and prouder than the one he inherited, a country that learned under his rule to think beyond its borders. The father of modern Qatar, and in many ways, the architect of its rise to the global stage.
0: Leaders from around the world have been paying tribute to the father emir. Indian Prime Minister Narendra Modi has called him a visionary leader who guided Qatar to high levels of development and prosperity. Pakistan's President Asif Ali Zardari praised what he called the father emir's valuable contributions to regional peace and cooperation. The Egyptian president offered his condolences and sympathies to the country, its emir, government, and people. And Lebanon's President Joseph Aoun described Sheikh Hamad's passing as a great loss to the Arab world. Let's bring in Zain Basravi, who joins us now live from here in the Qatari capital. Zain, the father emir is widely seen as the architect of modern Qatar. Walk us through that legacy and what it means in the short period of time that he did it.

0: Well, when you say the architect of modern Qatar, really the skyline of West Bay behind me, all of this was developed during his time. He began really like a springboard for Qatar becoming what it is today. From the skyline behind me as it extends all the way to the Pearl, to Lusail, all of these developments began with him expanding the city of Doha and then the entirety of Qatar. And that was only possible because he doubled down on the development of the liquid natural gas industry here and its export on a global scale. That allowed Qatar to have the financial resources it needed to pursue the development that he envisioned. It made him made Qatar a major economic player. Now, in terms of his other legacy, the one that you and I are a part of now, launching the Al Jazeera network, first with the Arabic language channel in 1996, that really began an expansion of soft power that became nearly impossible to ignore. It was an example of the kind of soft power that Qatar continues to push forward in its foreign policy objectives, launching that channel just a few years ahead of the U.S. invasion of Iraq by U.S. President George W. Bush. It really, that was the moment that showed that an Arab language channel based in the Arab world, telling Arab stories by Arab journalists, was not something that was just needed. It was something that would change the shape of the media landscape globally. Others have followed in those footsteps in the region, really mimicking the Al Jazeera model. Al Jazeera English being launched was also one of his pride and joys, and it was something that he pushed for wholeheartedly, also expanding into U.S. markets, into international markets across the globe, pushing multiple language channels, pushing for digital projects. This was all started with the launch of the Al Jazeera network, something that he continued to defend even throughout the course of the blockade of Qatar by regional neighboring states. One of their prime crying calls was to shut down Al Jazeera. During a speech that we all watched while he was Father Amir, he came to an anniversary celebration on the Al Jazeera campus and said Al Jazeera would never be shut down. So that was a very, a project very close to his heart, and it was the kind of soft power that became nearly impossible to ignore. And in a region where any sort of breaking of the mold is considered an act of rebellion, he really was an emir full of firsts, and launching this network was one of those firsts.
1: So a huge impact domestically on Qatar, Zain, but also his lifetime represented a huge shift for Qatar internationally. For a country that is so small, considering what it became internationally, is quite significant.
0: Absolutely. The thing about Qatar under him, and something that is carried on under the new leadership in this country, is that Qatar has always been politically independent. It has always thought a little differently from neighboring countries, and it has always projected less flash, less pomp and circumstance, more practical impact. And especially when it comes to pushing the idea of dialogue, regional peace, dialogue is a way to push forward with resolving conflicts on a global stage. And it wasn't just in the region, it wasn't just in the nearby continents. During the war in Ukraine, Qatar was seminal in negotiating the exchange of prisoners between Russia and Ukraine, of reuniting Ukrainian children with their families. So it became a soft power, a powerhouse that became impossible to ignore in these conflicts, really illustrating an alternative voice in the Arab world, in the Gulf Arab world, to the regular hardline policies that have become known with this region, especially towards the end of the 20th century. Qatar became an alternative political voice, one that was able to become a place where people could sit down and talk. And that was always something that the Father Emir pushed, and it is something that the current Emir's government has also continued to push. No matter how difficult a conflict, always leave a light on in one room where people can sit down and talk about something, even if it's a small step, an incremental step forward in dialogue, in negotiation, in the effort to achieve conflict resolution. We're seeing that now as his passing comes on the same day that Qatar is once again seeing retaliatory attacks by Iran in its war with the U.S. and Israel. That happening on the same day as the Emir's passing, multiple attacks today. But despite that, the Qatari broader policy continues to be what it has been for the last two generations, which is dialogue is the only way to get out of the fight.
1: Zain Basravi reporting live for us here in Doha. Zain, thank you. Abdullah Bandar Ali Taibi is an assistant professor in international affairs at Qatar University. He highlights Sheikh Hamad's legacy in the country's development, from the energy sector to media and beyond.
2: I would like to extend my deepest condolences to the state of Qatar, to His Highness the Emir, to the world. We talk about someone who, a leader who actually left a legacy all over the world, not even only in Qatar. He worked really hard to turn Qatar from just a normal country into a prominent and extraordinary country, basically relying on human beings and relying on resources to help the human beings to achieve their dreams from the LNG in the 90s, when he believed in Qatar, where Qatar had actually no actual resources to actually throw everything in one basket, and just to believe in the future of the country in the LNG was remarkable. To believe in having a prominent role to contribute to the stability in the region, to contribute to the world in a way that was actually important, to engage in mediations, to turn it from just only being a national identity of Qatar to be a state identity, basically, to invest more in mediation, to invest more in creating a dialogue, investing more in peace contributions. That was a massive legacy. Even within Qatar, since you asked Anna about the people of Qatar, you could feel the legacy within Qatar. He worked really hard to develop all the sectors that actually brings up people of Qatar, Qataris or non-Qataris. They all have been treated during his time, and still till now, as one, as main pillars and to the development of the country. And this is quite important in education, in health sector as well, and also in media. Anna, we know that His Highness Sheikh Hamad bin Khalifa, he decided to push for the abolishment of media ministry in Qatar in 1997, which gave a chance for newspapers, for TV channels to exercise and practice freedom of speech in with no limits, basically. And this is something I think we all enjoying, with something we all experience, Anna, you and Al Jazeera, and also us in as academics. We also practice this freedoms that he believed in. He believed in the strength of word. He believed in giving people the chances to have wings to fly, basically, with their dreams. And that was remarkable. And I think he's passed away today, but his legacy will be with us for many years to come.
1: Air defense systems have been activated in at least four Gulf countries. Qatar says its armed forces intercepted missiles over the capital, Doha, while emergency alerts were issued. And in the United Arab Emirates, Kuwait and Bahrain, missiles and drones fired from Iran were intercepted. The Revolutionary Guard says that it also carried out strikes on Jordan and Oman. These strikes on Gulf nations follow U.S. airstrikes on southern Iran. U.S. Central Command says that it hit around 140 Iranian military targets in the third such attack in a week. Iranian state television says explosions were heard in Bushehr and Asalue. In port cities of Bandar Abbas, Sirik and Chabahar, there were also explosions. There was more reported on Keshem Island. Rasul Sardar is live for us in the Iranian capital of Tehran. But first, we'll speak to Axel Zaimovich, who's here for us in Doha. So, Axel, what more are we learning about the Iranian missile attacks on Qatar?
3: Well, we got the latest statement from Qatar's interior ministry. After their field assessment of the situation on the ground, they say three people, including a child, have been injured in these attacks. What we understand, falling debris from these interception operations fell on the ground, and all the people are treated at the hospital and receiving the necessary medical treatment. So just a quick reminder how things unfolded this morning, Riley. So we received an emergency alert on our mobile phones. Not long after that, we heard loud explosions at positions I was standing here. We could actually see a trail of smoke spreading across the sky. And what we understand at the point, during that loud explosion, that was exactly the moment when there was this interception operation taking place above our heads. And then we, at this point, we still don't know. We don't have any official confirmation of what exactly was targeted in this attack. The only confirmation that we got from officials here in Qatar is saying that the fighter jets were deployed to respond to this security threat, and that security threat had been eliminated, and people are advised to continue with their normal activities.
1: Okay, but Axel, it wasn't just here in Qatar where those alerts went off and where missiles were intercepted. Can you give us the lay of the land of what the morning was like in other GCC countries and beyond?
3: That's right. Similar scenes we've seen across the GCC countries. We're getting reports that air raid sirens were sounded in Bahrain, also in the United Arab Emirates. They were dealing with a number of drones and missiles coming from Iran. And also, there were explosions heard across the country. And what we understand, that was also the result of these interception operations taking place there. So this heightened security situation is usually happens when Iran comes under attack, so that we get these emergency alerts on our mobile phones across the region. The region itself is bracing for potential retaliation from Iran, and that's what happened this morning as well. And this is something that Iran has been saying for quite some time. They've been accusing some GCC countries, saying you are helping these American military operations by allowing U.S. forces to be present in your countries. But this is something that these countries have been repeatedly denying, saying that their presence is part of our contract with them for our own security reasons. We are not part of this conflict, and we don't want to be dragged into this war.
1: Okay, Axel Zaimovich reporting live for us in Doha. Axel, thank you. Now to Rasul Sardar, who joins us from Tehran. So, Rasul, correct me if I'm wrong, but this is the most wide-ranging attack that we have seen from Iran in some time, geographically speaking. What are officials there saying, not just about their own strikes, but also those U.S. attacks on Iran?
4: Indeed. So this is the largest wave of the attacks since the Memorandum of Understanding was signed. So this is the fifth wave, and we've seen that more than 140 locations have been hit. We're talking about Bushehr, Kangan, Deyer, Asaluye, Jask, Sirik, Bandar Abbas, Kunarak, Mahsher, and also another location in the southern province of Kerman. So majority of these provinces, five provinces, are located around the Strait of Hormuz and the Persian Gulf. And so Iranians here confirming that Revolutionary Guards have targeted two ships that were passing through the Strait of Hormuz or attempted to pass through the Strait of Hormuz without coordination with the Iranian authorities. So Iranians believe that according to Article 5 of the Memorandum of Understanding, all the maritime traffic has to be in full coordination with the Iranians. So, and then Iranians seeing that after that, Americans have initiated their attacks on more than 140 locations across the country. So Iranians, as a response to American attacks, they have targeted American military assets and bases in Kuwait, in Bahrain, in Qatar, in Oman, and in Jordan. So two things here are quite new. For the first time since the ceasefire was agreed on April 8th, we've seen that Iranians are targeting an American base in Oman. Oman has been one of the mediators and also has hosted several talks between Iranians and Americans in Muscat. But Iranians now saying that they have hit the aircraft carrier fueling platforms at the American naval base in Oman. And also Iranians saying that they have hit a command and control center and MQ-9 drone hangars in Jordan. So now what we see is that we're seeing a pattern. So this is the fifth wave, and each time is getting bigger and bigger and bigger. And Iranian response also is becoming harsher and harsher. So concerns are, if this pattern continues, whether that could eventually cause the return to a full-scale war that the whole region is concerned about. And also on the top of that, now Iranians, or the IRGC, is saying that the Strait of Hormuz is closed until further notice.
1: Right, and that is a big sticking point in this diplomacy. And we know that the Iranian foreign minister, Abbas

0: Araghchi was actually in Oman just yesterday talking about the Strait of Hormuz, Rasul. So at this point, according to Iranian officials, where does the diplomacy stand?
1: It's quite a fragile process now. Mm-hmm. So Iranian chief negotiator, and also he is the speaker of the parliament, Mohammed Bakr Khalibaf, saying that the era of one-sided deals is over. We have warned you, so keep your word or pay the price. It's not clear if he means that the memorandum of understanding is over, whether the ceasefire is over or not, but the statement from Americans is more explicit. So President of the United States, Donald Trump, said the ceasefire is over. That has not been said by the Iranians. However, Americans are saying that the ceasefire is over. But practically, when we look at the Memorandum of Understanding, perhaps the most important articles are Article 1, 5th, and 10th. The first article of the Memorandum of Understanding said the immediate cessation of the hostilities, a complete ceasefire at all fronts. And now, for fifth time, both sides have attacked each other, one another. And then the Article 5 says it's about the reopening of the Strait of Hormuz. IRGC says, well, the Strait of Hormuz now is closed until a further notice. Then Article 10 is about lifting the sanctions over Iranian oil and petrochemical products. And also the same article says that during the negotiations for a 60-day period, there will not be new sanctions imposed on Iran. However, the United States has revoked Iran's license to sell its oil and also imposed new sanctions on Iran in the last 2 days. So practically, these three important articles of the Memorandum of Understanding are collapsed. So, and on the top of that, both sides are insisting on their positions. Iranians are saying that the Article 5 gives Iran the sole authority to be the only actor in managing the Strait of Hormuz. Americans are saying, well, that is not the case. Iranians are saying they're not going to give up on the Strait of Hormuz, and Americans saying they're not going to give the control of the Strait of Hormuz to Iranians. So that's why, as both sides, neither of sides is stepping back from its position. It is really hard to be optimistic about the future of the negotiations. We know that Qatari mediators, Pakistani mediators, and some other regional countries are heavily involved and trying to diffuse the tension to force both sides to the negotiating table. But what we're seeing is a pattern of attacks, and each attack is making the prospect of renewed negotiations even more uncertain.
0: Okay. Rasul Serdar reporting live for us from Tehran. Rasul, thank you. All of these strikes carried out by the U.S. and Iran have put the ceasefire and the Memorandum of Understanding signed last month in doubt. Here's a look at how these events unfolded. This latest escalation began on Monday when the Revolutionary Guard struck three commercial vessels off the coast of Oman. The following day, the U.S. said that it carried out retaliatory strikes on Iranian military targets. Tehran responded with missile and drone attacks on U.S. bases across the Gulf. On Wednesday, President Donald Trump told reporters that the ceasefire was over. His announcement rattled markets and oil prices increased. And as we've been reporting, overnight, Iran's Revolutionary Guard announced the closure of the Strait of Hormuz after it targeted a container ship, setting off this latest round of attacks. Wolfgang Postei is a security analyst and a former defense attaché for Austria, and he joins us now live from Vienna. Wolfgang, it's good to see you again. Thank you for being with us. I'm just looking at yesterday, the U.S. was asking Iran for a declaration that the Strait of Hormuz was open. This morning, Iran is emphatically saying, no, it's closed. Is this a not-so-subtle message to the United States? And if it is, whose job is it now to get these two sides to come back to the table?
2: Yes, this is certainly a strong message and a very dedicated message from Tehran to Washington. There is absolutely no doubt about it. Especially the hardliners in Iran, namely the Iranian Revolutionary Guard Corps, insists on full control over the Strait of Hormuz. And this includes also the Omani part of the Strait of Hormuz, which is quite strange with regard to the international law. So this means I don't see anything in the Memorandum of Understanding that gives Iran the right to exert control and to take over sovereignty over Omani's part of the Strait of Hormuz. So how to continue from here right now? The challenge is that the United States needs to deal with a disunited Iran. This means it is necessary for the United States to use a comprehensive approach to address all the different parties in Iran. Such a comprehensive approach will certainly also include further military strikes if Iran strikes

0: ships in the Strait of Hormuz. But it needs to include also, in addition to economic sanctions and to an economic blockade, diplomatic measures, especially through the Gulf states, but also to Iran's most important trade partners, namely India and China.
1: So that sounds a lot like what this memorandum was supposed to fix. That was supposed to sound like where we were supposed to be at this point in negotiations. And so I wonder, all of the deterrence appears to have broken down. The talks have broken down. So if no side is willing to blink, do we just do this forever?
0: Yes. We will do this, I would say, for quite a long time, because it doesn't look right now that any side is going to blink. But there is an important date in the midterm that has certainly an impact on the American policy towards Iran. And these are the midterm elections in the United States. I don't expect any kind of change of the American foreign policy, of the American approach towards Iran, before the midterm elections. Actually, the Memorandum of Understanding is certainly a success for Iran. And this is the reason why Iran doesn't want to give up on this Memorandum of Understanding. It has no interest to terminate it at all. On the other side, President Trump is well aware that the negotiations he intended to launch based on this Memorandum of Understanding are not successful. Iran has resumed work on its nuclear program. Iran is attacking ships at the Strait of Hormuz. So he has nothing to sell to his voters, to the voters of the Republicans in the United States. If he would give in right now, this could be even worse for him, and the Republicans would pay the bill during the midterm elections.
1: Do you think there's any chance that the Gulf states and Jordan and the countries who find themselves in the middle of this conflict are going to be okay with this continuing until the midterm elections in November?
0: Well, I guess this is certainly nothing that the Gulf states can live with. And this is also the reason why I expect that the Gulf states, as I said, in addition to India and China, will exert some more pressure on Iran. Because what would be the outcome if the United States accepts a dominance of the Strait of Hormuz by Iran? Those who would suffer from this first and foremost are the Arab Gulf states, particularly Qatar, who has no pipeline to the Red Sea or to the Mediterranean for its gas. And it's not realistic that there will be anyone in the future. And also about Bahrain, moreover Kuwait. So those who have pipelines are right now just Saudi Arabia and the Emirates, and they can't export all the oil through these two pipelines. So this means a total control of the Strait of Hormuz is neither in the interest of the United States nor in the interest of the Arab Gulf states.
1: Now, this memorandum of understanding was also meant to give some incentive for Iran to stay at the negotiating table, and part of that was the lifting of sanctions and the unfreezing of assets. Given where we are sitting right now with the talks being suspended, is Iran willing to walk away from that? Is there a bigger incentive that can be given to keep them at the table?
0: Certainly not. Iran is not willing to walk away from this, what has been achieved through this Memorandum of Understanding, which was, as I've said already, a big success for Tehran. Obviously, the American delegations didn't have the experience in negotiations with Iran that was built up during the decade ago. Otherwise, they would have understood if they give incentives to Iran before Iran is delivering anything, that this would not work. So what could be done right now? I think what would lead us out of this quagmire is to have a combination of the economic pressure, to have a combination with the military pressure, and particularly with a diplomatic pressure. A diplomatic pressure that rests also on bringing China and India in, who are suffering also quite a lot from the blockade of the Strait of Hormuz. So there is no military solution. There is no solution only to economic pressure, but there might be a solution through a comprehensive approach.
1: Okay, Wolfgang Pustai, security analyst and former Austrian defense attaché, thank you for being with us here on Al Jazeera. Still to come here on the program, we report from El Obeid in Sudan on the growing human cost of the Rapid Support Forces' push to take control of the city. Plus,
2: most South Korean teachers now regret their profession, saying they're powerless against abusive students and parents. I'm Jack Barton, speaking with educators fighting to reclaim their classroom.

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1: After 4 months, the school needs the building back, so the families are relocating, and not all to the same place.
0: With in-depth reports.
2: For Iran's leadership, the ceremonies are about more than mourning. They're also a public display of continuity after the assassination.
0: From the heart of the story.
3: The announcement may signal that Hamas is willing to step back from directly governing Gaza.
4: The drought stretches far beyond Kenya. Parts of Ethiopia and Somalia have also been affected.
5: Some people say this is not a motorsport. They call it entertainment. People in the spinning community insist this is serious business.
6: People here in Western Kenya say they've been marginalized for years.
7: We now have the confirmed election results. They know that their leader has not won, so the people could take to the streets in greater number and greater momentum.

0: Hello again, you're watching Al Jazeera. Here's a reminder of our top stories this hour. Qatar's former emir, Sheikh Hamad bin Khalifa Al Thani, has died at the age of 74. He reigned for 18 years before transferring power to his son in 2013. Under his leadership, the country raised its global profile and saw rapid economic growth. Iran has carried out strikes on Gulf countries. Qatar, the United Arab Emirates, Kuwait, and Bahrain all say they intercepted missiles and drones. Iran's Revolutionary Guard says it also carried out strikes on Oman as well as Jordan. The strikes come after U.S. Central Command says it hit around 140 Iranian military targets overnight. It says the strikes were in response to an Iranian attack on a Cypriot-flagged container ship in the Strait of Hormuz. Let's bring you more on our top story now, the death of Qatar's father, Emir. Following a military career and senior government appointments, Sheikh Hamad assumed leadership of Qatar in 1995. Under his leadership, the country saw rapid economic growth, driven by the expansion of its energy sector. Liquefied natural gas exports began in 1996, positioning Qatar as a major global exporter. In 1996, he launched Al Jazeera Media Network and the Qatar Foundation, an education and research organization that helped expand the country's influence in media, education, and innovation. In 2004, Qatar adopted its first permanent constitution and launched the Qatar National Vision 2030 to guide its long-term development and its modernization. The country further expanded its global profile in 2010, securing hosting rights for the 2022 FIFA World Cup. In 2013, Sheikh Hamad transferred power to his son, Sheikh Tamim bin Hamad Al Thani. Earlier, my colleague Anna Burns-Francis spoke to Sultan Barakat, a professor of public policy at Hamad bin Khalifa University. He says the father Emir will be remembered for guiding Qatar and the region through a period of immense change.
1: He will always be remembered for being a leader who had the unique combination of a very clear vision, but a very strong compassion and commitment to human development. He has always focused on the importance of putting people at the center of the equation and was able to develop the capacities, the capabilities of the Qatari people beyond recognition over relatively a short period of time. And one of the things that he's done, which I think he will be remembered for a long time to come, is the way he managed to dedicate considerable resources to culture and education. It would have been, like many other oil-based countries in the region, it would have been very tempting to continue to invest all the resources in the infrastructure of oil and gas and so on. But he has made the conscious choice of diverting considerable amount towards culture and education. You see, we just referred to Qatar Foundation as one example, but he has really built the capacity of the people of Qatar so that they can become independent and they can protect what to him, I think, was very, very important, the sovereignty of the state of Qatar.

0: All his politics throughout has been centered around making sure that Qatar can make its own decision and while continue to develop its own resources and invest it for the benefit of its people. And I think the compassion part of it is remarkable in that again, he allocated a lot of resources for charity around the world. Starting with the region, but went way beyond the region. And often, colleagues from Qatar, we have discussions around how lucky Qatar has been in a number of crises. And it's really because of the blessing of a lot of this contribution that he's made over the years and he instituted, which was carried forward by his son later on. So I think he's a man who's going to be missed greatly and remembered for a period that was incredibly difficult in the region, through which he managed to navigate very, very carefully, very difficult circumstances, and maintain the wealth of Qatar inside Qatar and not taking it out of the country.
1: You also talked a bit about its economic growth, particularly in the energy sector, and where it diverted or where the Father Emir diverted funds to after that. That probably stands out to most people, that Qatar obviously has had huge economic growth. How, though, did that allow other aspects of the country to grow domestically and internationally under his leadership?
0: Well, it was incredibly important. When he took over, Qatar was in debt, and they were, like everybody else, seeking oil and looking for more and more oil. It was his vision which helped the country to build its wealth around gas, which at the time was always perceived as a second wind. It wasn't as important as oil. In fact, before his ideas, people used to burn the gas. And it coincided with this environmental revival and the importance of using gas as a less harmful component than oil. And he was able to build that vision in partnership with very important countries and technologies at the time, Japan, South Korea, very long-term contracts, which allowed him then to have this incredible vision. I mean, when he announced the Vision 2030, no one in the region was talking about long-term visions. If you recall, neighboring countries only recently, in the last 5, 6, 7 years, started to come up with these long-term visions. But Qatar has, in fact, done this much earlier. And I think it is part of this ability to see well into the future that was unique to him in many ways. And that you could see has now translated very well. The percentage of higher education in Qatar is probably the highest in the region now. The employability of the Qatari population, their ability to serve in ministries, in public sector, in private sector, is beyond recognition from when he took over. In the old days, Qatar was very much reliant on expatriates. That has changed quite significantly. Today, the universities in Qatar are run by Qataris, educating Qataris. And he was able also to offer different shades, if you like, of politics and ideology so that everyone feels included. One significant aspect, I think, is that this whole period never seen blood, you know, in politics. The rest of the region, there always opposition have been punished. People were executed, expelled, etc. Sheikh Hamad's period was known for being the most understanding, inclusive, dealt with the problems through a real, genuine belief in dialogue, which again was reflected on his international engagements. And this is why Qatar, through Al Jazeera first, but then also through the emphasis on mediation as a pillar of its foreign policy, has always been a place where people were willing to hear the other opinion. They may not always agree with you, but they will give you the benefit of expressing your views and listening carefully before taking action. And that quality, I think, has changed the face of politics in the region.
2: UNICEF is warning more than 500,000 people are at risk in El Obeid in Sudan. The paramilitary Rapid Support Forces is stepping up its offensive to seize the city. The UN agency says the intensified attacks are forcing many families and children to flee. Several people have been killed and many others have been injured. The army currently holds much of the north and east of Sudan, including the capital, Khartoum. And while the RSF has consolidated its grip on large parts of the west of the country, including nearly all of the Darfur region, if the paramilitary group captures El Obeid, it would also control two important roads connecting western Darfur to central Sudan. The main one of those routes leads to Khartoum, the other to the city of Kosti. Hiba Morgan is in El Obeid with more on how RSF drone strikes are affecting every aspect of life for the 700,000 people who are living there.
3: Just a few weeks ago, Ali Hussein was able to walk freely around his home in El Obeid in North Kordofan. But the drone strikes the Rapid Support Forces carried out one night changed that. Ali says he heard the first three attacks, then went to check on his neighbors as he saw dust rising from their home. The fourth hit him and killed two of his brothers.
4: The drone hit exactly where the people were gathered. I wasn't close, but I wasn't far either. It's just that my time hadn't come. My brothers were with me, they and others from the neighborhood. Around nine people in total were killed.
3: The paramilitary group has been trying to take control of the city for months. It connects the capital, Khartoum, to the west and south of the country. Near-constant RSF drone strikes have affected the lives of hundreds of thousands of people here in the city of El Obeid. And it's not only homes that have been hit, but power and fuel stations like this one. That's led to shortages and outages as the army fights the paramilitary group. Here in the market, both traders and customers say they're feeling the impact. A lack of fuel has forced up transport costs, leading to higher prices, which many can't afford.
5: The price of onions went from $26 to $34. That's an increase of $8. That has led to stagnation in the market.
6: You can't afford to buy, so you buy less. For example, if you want to buy a 10-kilogram sack of sugar, you can't, so you buy a 5-kilogram sack. That's the situation now.
3: For Ali and his family, the attacks have cost them far more, the lives of their loved ones, and they're afraid that the worst is still to come. Hiba Morgan, Al Jazeera, El Obeid, Sudan.
2: In the U.S., prominent Republican Senator Lindsey Graham has died at the age of 71. He was a representative for the state of South Carolina and an ally of President Donald Trump. His office says he died on Saturday evening after a brief and sudden illness. Graham was up for re-election in November's midterms. Typhoon Bavi has weakened to a tropical storm after making landfall in eastern China. Nearly 2 million people were moved to safety ahead of its arrival overnight. The storm brought powerful winds and torrential rain, and it caused flooding in some areas. Katrina Yu reports.
7: Typhoon Bavi made landfall in China at around midnight in Taizhou, a coastal city in the eastern Zhejiang province. It brought winds of up to 144 kilometers per hour, which rattled buildings and uprooted hundreds of trees. Torrential rain flooded streets and triggered waves up to 8 meters high along the region's coastline. Emergency teams cleared rocks from roads and are on alert for landslides and flash flooding. Bavi is the most powerful typhoon to hit China this year, affecting 10 provinces that are home to hundreds of millions of people. Nearly 2 million were moved to safety from vulnerable areas.
8: Since before the storm, we organize evacuees into groups and have been monitoring the storm closely.
7: Thousands of flights have been cancelled and rail services suspended. People have been told to shelter at home. Bavi began as a super typhoon and swept across the northern tip of Taiwan. More than 100 people were injured there. The island has issued red alerts for landslides and debris, its highest warning level. Bavi is weakening as it moves inland towards northern China. It's been downgraded to a tropical storm, but authorities warn powerful winds persist near its center. Parts of the country's south are still reeling from the devastation brought by Typhoon Mesak last weekend.

0: Katrina Yu, Al Jazeera.
1: In southeastern Bangladesh, at least 44 people have died after days of torrential rain triggered floods and landslides. More than a million people are stranded, and authorities are racing to deliver aid. Damaged roads and broken communication lines have isolated thousands of families. Many people haven't been able to cook for days as waters submerge their homes. Israeli companies make millions of dollars from trade in Gaza and much of the occupied West Bank by monopolizing their supply chains. Palestinian companies recently petitioned Israel's high court to change the policy that makes it possible, but their request was denied. As Nour O'Day reports from Betunia, it's part of a pattern that keeps companies invested in Israel's occupation.
2: The Israeli army controls which goods enter Gaza and the occupied West Bank and how much. Now, these policies are illegal under international law, inviting increasing calls for sanctions against Israel. But available data reveals Israeli companies are profiting from these rules. In Gaza, Israel is prioritizing the entry of commercial goods from Israeli suppliers over humanitarian aid. 30 Israeli companies now monopolize the supply chain in Gaza. And only a handful of business owners in the Strip have the required Israeli security clearance to import goods. For example, Mehadrin, Israel's largest exporter of fresh produce, sold $20 million worth of products to Gaza in the first quarter of 2026. Human rights organizations have accused this company of exploiting Palestinian workers and trading products like dates from illegal settlements in the occupied West Bank. Dates from stolen land that are now sold in Gaza.
3: The result is that Palestinian markets in Gaza and the occupied West Bank are overtaken by Israeli products. And recent data shows that nearly half of the imports to the West Bank come from Israel. That's nearly $6 billion a year.
2: And Palestinian suppliers in the occupied West Bank are banned from selling to Gaza. They also have to deal with the added costs brought on by Israeli military checkpoints and movement restrictions, meaning their locally produced goods are often more expensive than Israeli products. That's because Israeli companies benefit from tax cuts and other economic incentives, benefits that keep those companies invested in maintaining Israel's military and economic chokehold on Palestinians. Nour O'Day, Al Jazeera, Betunia, Palestine.
1: Ukraine says it attacked 28 more Russian ships in the Sea of Azov. The sea is located between Ukraine and Russia, and it serves as a crucial supply route to the Russian-controlled Crimean Peninsula. Kyiv says most of the vessels were oil tankers and part of Moscow's so-called shadow fleet, ships that sail under different flags to evade sanctions. Ukraine says it targeted 76 Russian vessels in the last 6 days. And Russia has attacked Ukraine with missiles, drones, and guided bombs, killing at least 8 people. This was the scene in the Ukrainian city of Sumy, where people are rushing for cover. At least 5 people were killed there after a bomb hit a public transport stop. Elsewhere, authorities say one person was killed in Slovyansk in the east, and a missile strike killed 2 others in the port city of Odessa. In the southeast, Russian strikes destroyed several homes in the city of Zaporizhia. Ukrainian officials say at least 12 people were injured. Russian forces control parts of the Zaporizhia region, while the city remains under Ukrainian control. Russia's influence in Africa is growing, and the battle for hearts and minds is increasingly being fought through faith. The Russian Orthodox Church says more than 200 African parishes have pledged allegiance to Moscow since 2022. For some worshippers, it's about shared values. For others, it's another sign of the Kremlin's expanding footprint across the continent. Nicholas Hawk reports from Cameroon's capital, Yaoundé.
4: Far away from Europe, a Russian Orthodox service is underway in Yaoundé, led by Father Victor Etendi. Here to spread the good news, he says. He prays for the church's patriarch in Russia and for all of its followers. It is a war on another continent.

0: incident that led to a change in his allegiance. When Ukrainians banned the Russian Orthodox Church, accusing it of having ties to Moscow, Father Viktor left the Greek Orthodox Church and joined the Russian Orthodox faith.
1: Us Orthodox priests in Africa wished to join the Russian Church because of the schism created by our Greek Patriarchate, which was unacceptable. We preferred to leave it and join the Russian Orthodox Church, which, in our view, remains faithful to the true Orthodox faith.
0: The Russian Church says more than 200 African priests have joined since the war started. Many more are being trained, including by Father Viktor, advancing Russian presence on the continent.
2: Each person makes a commitment where it pleases him. There are those of us who are committed to becoming military warriors, and there are those who have taken the path of the Holy Cross, which we ourselves carry today.
0: Thousands of Africans are thought to have been recruited by Russia to fight on the front line against Ukraine. For those joining the church across the continent, a matter of faith has become tied to a conflict far from home.
3: Next to this rather sober Russian Orthodox church service, in this building is an American Evangelical Pentecostal church, side by side, both competing for attention right here in the heart of Africa.
0: There are hundreds of thousands of American missionaries across Africa, compared with only hundreds of Russians. Yet, both bring a similar message: building schools, health facilities, access to clean water, and promising spiritual salvation.
4: I switched from the American to the Russian church. For me, in the American church, we are not told the real truth of the gospel. It feels limited. But with the Russians, we are given the exact word of what is written in the Bible. For me, it's closer to the truth.
0: For now, the Russian church in Cameroon is a small parish, still under construction, but with a growing congregation. Nicholas Hawk, Al Jazeera, Yaoundé.
5: Teachers in South Korea have launched a petition calling on the government to protect them in the classroom. They say laws passed after mass protests 2 years ago don't go far enough. Those demonstrations were triggered by the suicide of a teacher whose death exposed the scale of harassment educators face from parents and students. And as Jack Barton reports from Seoul this time, some parents are offering support.
6: Hundreds of thousands of educators protesting in South Korea in 2023 after the suicide of a teacher who'd faced relentless complaints from a parent. The government responded by passing a law to shield educators from automatic suspension while complaints against them were being investigated. But teachers say they want the Child Welfare Act amended. Many say the legislation classifies routine classroom discipline as child abuse, meaning it can be used against educators and lead to unfair consequences.
7: Educational guidance is increasingly being interpreted as child abuse. On top of that, malicious complaints from parents and smartphones making teachers accessible around the clock, significantly undermining their authority.
6: Polls show more than 55% of Korean teachers regret their choice of profession, citing harassment from parents and students.
8: More than 140 teachers have killed themselves over the past decade. The data does not specify what factors led to their deaths, but the Korean Teachers Federation says extreme workloads and a lack of authority in the classroom stemming from tough child protection laws all play a big part in the tragedy.
6: Many parents now agree with the teachers' demands.
9: At my own children's school, I started to see it too. Small disagreements with children becoming school violence hearings. Teachers becoming so intimidated that the school picnics disappeared. Sports days cancelled. Because if a child gets hurt, the responsibility falls on the teacher.
6: Korean teachers say they are not asking for the government to end oversight of their work, but the right to restore some order in the classroom.

0: Make no mistake about that, because in these matches it's clear that sometimes luck can be on your side. Let's make the most of it today.
1: England also needed extra time to book their spot in the semifinals, and they had Jude Bellingham to thank for a win. Norway took the lead early in a sweltering Miami. Andreas Schjelderup with the goal there. But Bellingham would equalize for England just before halftime as his team targeted the semifinals for the second time in three World Cups. The match went into extra time, and it was Bellingham who would take advantage of a goalkeeping error to score his sixth goal of the tournament. That game finished 2-1.
2: The commitment is there, but he made life very, very difficult for us in the way we played, how we played. Sloppy, a lot of technical mistakes, not fast enough, not repetitive enough. We were lucky today.
1: And so from 48 teams, we are now down to just four. England will play Argentina in Atlanta on Wednesday. But before that, France take on Spain in Dallas on Tuesday. There's plenty more on all our top stories over at our website, aljazeera.com. Stay with us. There's more news just ahead.
3: Hearing the facts.
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3: Reporting from the action.
5: There is a sense of optimism and community here, of people helping each other to recover from this disaster.
3: Understanding the reality.
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13: What you're doing is very disrespectful to the country.
14: In a new America First era, those looking to the United States have found it in a much more isolationist mood. Less carrot, more stick.
15: A short time ago, the United States military began major combat operations in Iran.
14: But the world has changed too. More complex, less compliant.
16: That window when the US can bend the world to its will, well, that's now closed. A string of unsuccessful US-led wars has cemented a reality. We now live in a much more multipolar world. But the State Department here, it faces the same tensions that it always has. When to intervene, how to balance interests with ideals and the obligations that come with great power. Questions as alive today as they always have been.

0: Hello, I'm Anna Burns-Francis. This is Al Jazeera, live from Doha. The top stories this hour. Qatar's father emir, Sheikh Hamad bin Khalifa Al Thani, has died at the age of 74. Leaders from around the world pay tribute to the father emir. His funeral will be held in the Qatari capital in the coming hours. Also ahead, three Gulf countries say they intercepted Iranian missiles after US strikes across southern Iran. And Iran declares the Strait of Hormuz is closed. Its chief negotiator says the era of one-sided deals is over. Qatar's father emir, Sheikh Hamad bin Khalifa Al Thani, has died at the age of 74. He ruled for 18 years, reshaping the country's domestic and global footprint. His funeral will be held later on Sunday in the capital, Doha. Mohammed Jamjoon takes a look back at his life.
1: The father emir, Sheikh Hamad bin Khalifa Al Thani, was the man who took a small peninsula and turned it into one of the most influential nations on earth. Born in Doha in 1952, he was educated at Britain's Royal Military Academy, Sandhurst, before rising through the ranks of Qatar's armed forces.

0: Named heir apparent in 1977, he spent nearly two decades running the country's day-to-day affairs before taking power from his father in a bloodless transition in 1995. What followed was one of the most remarkable transformations in modern history. Sheikh Hamad bet everything on Northfield, the world's largest offshore gas reserve. Within a decade, Qatar became the largest exporter of liquefied natural gas. Under his rule, the economy grew more than 20-fold. A quiet Gulf state became a global financial power. But he understood that wealth alone does not build a nation. Within months of taking power, Sheikh Hamad launched the Qatar Foundation, bringing the world's leading universities to Doha. He scrapped media censorship, abolished the Ministry of Information, and in 1996 launched a television channel that would change the Arab world forever. Al Jazeera. For the first time, Arab audiences heard voices their governments didn't want them to hear. The opinion and the other opinion. As Qatar's international profile grew, so did its diplomatic ambitions. Under Sheikh Hamad's leadership, the country established itself as a trusted mediator, helping to facilitate dialogue and negotiations in conflicts across the Middle East and beyond, a role that would become a defining feature of its foreign policy. When popular uprisings swept parts of the Arab world, Qatar adopted an active regional role through diplomacy, humanitarian support, and extensive media coverage. In Libya, it joined the international coalition enforcing the UN-mandated no-fly zone. Its approach attracted both praise and criticism, but reflected Sheikh Hamad's belief that Qatar should play an active role in Middle East affairs. And no people were closer to his heart than the Palestinians. In 2012, he crossed into Gaza, the first head of state to break the isolation of the Israeli blockade. He brought with him $400 million for hospitals, homes, and roads, and a message the world could not miss. Gaza is not alone. In 2010, he delivered what many thought impossible, the right to host the FIFA World Cup, the first Arab and Muslim nation to do so. 12 years later, in 2022, that vision became reality when Qatar successfully staged the tournament, bringing the world's biggest sporting event to the Middle East for the first time. But perhaps Sheikh Hamad's most remarkable act came in 2013 when he did what Arab leaders rarely do. He gave up power, voluntarily. At just 61, he handed the reins to his son, His Highness Sheikh Tamim bin Hamad Al Thani, telling his people it was time for a new generation to lead. No crisis, no pressure, a peaceful, deliberate transfer of power, almost without precedent in the region's modern history. It earned him the title by which he would be known for the rest of his life, the Father Emir. Even after stepping down, Sheikh Hamad remained a respected national figure, offering continuity and support during Qatar's continued development, while allowing the new leadership to chart its own course. Sheikh Hamad bin Khalifa Al Thani leaves behind a nation transformed, richer, louder, and prouder than the one he inherited, a country that learned under his rule to think beyond its borders. The father of modern Qatar, and in many ways, the architect of its rise to the global stage.
1: Leaders from around the world have been paying tribute to the Father Emir. Indian Prime Minister Narendra Modi has called him a visionary leader who guided Qatar to high levels of development and prosperity. Pakistan's Prime Minister said the late Father Emir's contributions to regional peace, development and international cooperation will be remembered for generations to come. The Egyptian President Abdel Fattah el-Sisi offered his condolences and sympathies to the country, its Emir government and people. And Lebanon's president described Sheikh Hamad's passing as a great loss to the Arab world. We're joined now by Zain Bazravi, our correspondent in the Qatari capital, Doha. Zain, tributes coming in from a number of international speakers. How does that reflect the place the Father Emir led Qatar to on the world stage?
2: Well, it was a legacy that was formed over decades, even before he became the Emir of Qatar. But if we were to big picture it, what he was able to do during his time, and the stories that are told about him that people here talk about, that people that live in Qatar talk about, are of a leader that just thought a little bit differently. He always maintained Qatar's independence, political thinking that was always a little bit different from other regional players. And that represented a shift that he was known for defending vociferously. What we've seen from him is this promotion of the idea of dialogue, and it is something that he has pushed for constantly. The Sheraton Hotel here in Doha that

0: Conference Center in downtown West Bay. These have become landmarks known for hosting conferences and conflict resolution summits that all promote the idea of dialogue and bringing everyone to the table, that everyone, even underrepresented countries and people, that they should have a voice at the table. And it became a place that smaller actors, smaller countries, less represented political players on the African continent, us elsewhere in the Middle East, were all able to come to have their voices heard. And he presided over the negotiations that led to agreements across a number of continents, across a number of conflicts. And it wasn't just limited to the wider region or to the African continent. During the war in Ukraine, that sense of diplomacy that he pushed in his generation, the new generation of leaders pushed that forward. We saw Qatar mediating between Russia and Ukraine for the exchange of prisoners, for the reunification of Ukrainian children that were caught up in that conflict. So it cemented a reputation for Qatar being known as a country in the region that was just a little bit more politically independent, an alternative to what the region had been known for, which were hardline politics, hardline policies, internally and externally. Qatar represented a place where actors could come to from all sides and sit down and talk. And that is something that has been carried forward from his time as emir to the time that since his son took over. And that is a policy that will cement his legacy going forward, no doubt.
1: Yeah. Domestically, Qatar has developed under rapid economic growth over the past six decades. How has that impacted the lives of Qataris?
0: Well, when the father emir took over, Qatar was still, in international respects, a lesser-known GCC state. It did not have the economic influence that it does now. He expanded the development of Qatar's liquid natural gas field and the infrastructure around it to export it more quickly, becoming a major player in the LNG market on the global stage. He made that possible, and that made it possible to develop the city into a place that not only Qataris wanted to stay in, but that other people wanted to come to, and it became a major regional economic powerhouse. That, along with the soft power of Al Jazeera, which he launched, that was a major step forward in the development of Qatar planting a flag, putting Qatar on the map in terms of a major global player. Al Jazeera Network launching with the Arabic channel in 96, and then with the English channel and multiple language channels after that. The digital platform launching, all of these have become a model for the development of other Arab media outlets that have mimicked the Al Jazeera model. And what we have seen is that that has raised the profile of Qatar as well. Domestically, the per capita income has gone up 20-fold since he took over. Qatar has become a major hub for airlines that have come through. Qatar Airways was launched. All of these things developed Qatar's domestic economy exponentially and has made it a major economic powerhouse and regional player with investments across the board internationally, cementing Qatar's economic future for decades going forward. And what we have seen is that soft power and economic power combined together has made Qatar difficult to ignore when it comes to hard power. And we see that in conflict resolution, in wars, and we see that policy playing out now with the war between the U.S. and Israel on one side and Iran on the other. Qatar's father, Emir, passing away on the same day that Qatar saw attacks once again launched by Iran in retaliation for coming under attack, once again launched on Doha, on Qatar. And what we are seeing is the policy of dialogue being the only way out of a fight. That is still something that Qatar's current leaders push for. Even under fire, what they continue to call for is negotiated solutions and dialogue. And that is part of his legacy.
1: Zain Bezrabi joining us live from Doha. Thank you. Well, as Zain mentioned, Qatar's father emir, Sheikh Hamad bin Khalifa Al Thani, launched Al Jazeera Media Network in 1996. Now widely regarded as the godfather of the channel, this was his speech marking its 25th anniversary.
2: His Highness Sheikh Tamim bin Hamad Al Thani has shown unwavering resolve that the Al Jazeera Media Network will remain a free and independent platform serving audiences across the globe. He's affirmed his steadfast commitment to providing this pioneering network with everything it needs to continue fulfilling its noble mission. And he has categorically rejected any attempt under any circumstances to turn Al Jazeera into a bargaining chip or place it under foreign dictates.
1: Joining us now is Sir Graham Boyce, a former UK ambassador to Qatar. He joins us from Bath in the United Kingdom.

0: So, Graham, thank you very much for your time today. May I start by asking what your lasting impression of the father Amir was as a person?
1: Well, as a person, the tributes to him are fully earned. But what I think I remember most about him were both his compassion, the fact that he always puts the country before himself, and his great sense of humour, sometimes even at my expense. So I've known him since 1990, and he's been to visit me at my house here in England, although I have to say that landing his helicopter on the village cricket green wasn't entirely welcome to all the people who live around me. But he was also someone who thought about other people, never stood on his dignity. There was one very good example when he was on holiday in Oman and helped interpret for someone who was trying to bargain for a necklace in the souk in Oman without saying who he was. And when he came back, he said, he called me and said, this person was English, he was bargaining for this jewel, and he works in Qatar. Can you find him for me? Because the person did not buy the jewel. He bought it and wanted to give it to him as a present for his wife. I think that was the kind of way he behaved. And on the sense of humour kind of thing, which was not always, it was sometimes at my expense. So when I was ambassador in Kuwait, for example, he was there on a state visit and he came up to me to talk to me during the state banquet. And the Emir of Kuwait said, how do you know the British ambassador? And Sheikh Hamad said, oh, he was my staff sergeant at Sandhurst. Well, that was completely untrue and was embarrassing for me because I then had to spend the rest of my time in Kuwait explaining that I was never his sergeant at Sandhurst. But he liked to have fun with people. He always was ready for a joke. And he kept his friends very close to him all the time. And I used to talk to him frequently, and I think I last saw him about a year ago in Doha. And he was someone who you could completely trust. Whenever you had a talk with him, you knew he was being completely honest with you, which was a wonderful thing to have.
0: Thank you for those lovely stories, Sir Graham. And many of the things you describe, a sense of humour, kindness, are things that people talk about with the Father Emir in terms of diplomatic efforts. I'm wondering what you think made him such a transformative leader for Qatar.
1: I think it's because of his passion for bringing the best out in his people. So he had a great focus on education, and the results can be seen today, that he thought that bringing the people up to their maximum capability was the best thing he could do as a leader. And he thought very, very deeply about how he would do the best for the people of the country. And that is something which you saw if you were in Doha. You could go and have meet him for breakfast somewhere in the souk, and ordinary people would just come up and greet him and chat to him. So there was no sense of being important, his status being important to him. And when he came to England on many occasions, he would walk around and liked coming to England because he didn't feel he needed a bodyguard all the time. He could blend into the background, that's why he used to come down and visit us and just be an ordinary person walking around, going to the shops and enjoying life.
0: Although I do suppose people might have noticed the helicopter landing on the cricket ground now and then. Can I ask you...
1: They certainly noticed that.
0: ..about his decision to step down? He was still relatively young. There was no great scandal, no pressure from below. What did you make of that?
1: Well, it wasn't a surprise because when I knew him, we used to have very long talks about his vision for the country and stuff of that kind. And he always said to me from the beginning, I do not see this as a job for life. When the next generation is ready, I will step down. And so whilst the timing was something which might have been a surprise, the decision itself was not a surprise at all.
0: So, Graham, what will you remember most fondly then of the Father Emir?
1: I think playing tennis with him when he had a cold and he had his kaffir tied up on top of his head to keep the draft out. And he was an extremely crafty tennis player. And I did not like the fact that he used to beat me at table tennis as well.
0: Did he win that match?
1: He won at table tennis, but not at tennis.
0: Very good. Sir Graham Boyce joining us from the United Kingdom. Thank you very much for your time and your memories of the Father Emir. We appreciate it.
1: Thank you.
0: All right. Joining me now on the phone from Islamabad is Atullah Tarar. He's Pakistan's Minister for Information. Minister, thank you very much for your time. You know, Qatar's position in diplomacy, as well as Pakistan's at the moment, is at the forefront of many news headlines. And yet that is also one of the things that people say about the Father Emir, his legacy as a peacemaker. What do you make of the legacy that he has in terms of diplomatic relations?
2: Thank you very much. We are deeply saddened by the passing away of His Highness Sheikh Hamad bin Khalifa Al Thani, the Father Emir. Our Prime Minister, Shehbaz Sharif, who's been, you've seen that he's been at the forefront of this diplomacy. He has given a message this morning in English and Arabic saying that the Father Emir, late Sheikh Hamad, was a great leader and statesman whose wisdom, foresight and dedication to public service transformed Qatar into a modern, prosperous and globally respected nation. He also stated that his enduring contributions to the welfare of his nation and his people, as well as to regional peace development and international cooperation, will be remembered for generations to come. Now, this is coming from none other than the Prime Minister of Pakistan, who holds the Thani family in very high esteem, and they've had very good relations over the decades. And he also said that on behalf of the people and the government of Pakistan, he would like to extend his heartfelt condolences to his dear brother, the Emir of Qatar, His Highness Sheikh Tamim, and to the distinguished members of the Al Thani family, the government as well as the brotherly people of Qatar on this solemn occasion. So, you know, we stand in solidarity with the people of Qatar in this moment of profound grief. And he went on to further state that we will always cherish the Father Emir's warmth, kindness and deep affection, as well as the fond memories of his many visits to our country. And at the end, he prayed to Allah Almighty to grant the departed Father Emir the highest place in Jannat al-Firdaus, and may he shower his blessings upon the royal family and our Qatari brothers and sisters to bear this irreparable loss with strength, patience and fortitude. So as you can see, our Prime Minister has sent a very personal message this morning, and it's a sad moment, and we express our deepest condolences.
0: Yeah, it is a very warming statement. It's very kind and generous. And it's memories of Father Emir. It also speaks a lot, doesn't it, to the relationship between Pakistan and Qatar, no more so in its importance than as we all sit here today with the situation that the Gulf is facing. How important is that diplomacy and that diplomatic outreach that Qatar and Pakistan have had building that relationship?
2: I think at this point in time, I would only state that with regard to brotherly relations between the two countries, they have only grown stronger over time. And we've seen that not only at the leadership level, but there's a people-to-people connection between Qatar and Pakistan. And this bond is something that we cherish. And with the passing away of the Father Emir, the message coming out from Pakistan, from the government, from the Prime Minister himself, from the people of Pakistan, is that we stand with our Qatari brothers and sisters in this moment of grief. Thank you very much.
0: All right. Thank you very much. Pakistan's Minister for Information, Atullah Tarar, joining us on the phone from Islamabad. Air defence systems have been activated in at least four Gulf countries in response to Iranian drone and missile launches. Qatar says its armed forces intercepted missiles over the capital Doha while emergency alerts were issued. The foreign ministries condemned the Iranian attacks against its territories. And the United Arab Emirates, Kuwait and Bahrain intercepted missiles and drones fired by Iran. The Revolutionary Guard says it also carried out strikes on Jordan and Oman. These strikes on Gulf nations follow US airstrikes on southern Iran. US Central Command says it hit around 140 Iranian military targets in the third such attack in a week. Iranian state television says explosions were heard in Bashir and Asulia. The port cities of Bandar Abbas, Sirik and Shabab were also hit. And explosions were reported on Keshem Island. All right. Joining us from the Iranian capital, Tehran, is Resul Serda. But first, let's go to Axel Zaimovic, who joins us from Doha. Axel, what was the impact of those attacks on Qatar?
3: Well, the latest information that we have here is that three people, including a child, have been injured in these attacks. And according to a statement released by the Interior Ministry, what we understand, it's a debris falling on the ground from these interception operations. Also, from medical sources that we're getting here from Qatar, they say they have all been receiving the necessary medical treatment. So, how things unfolded? Well, early in the morning, we heard, we received emergency alerts on our phones, and we also heard the loud explosions. And standing from this position here, we saw a trail of smoke spreading across the sky. And not long after that, we heard another explosion, what we believe it was these interception operations by air defenses. But now we're getting reports from Qatar saying they are strongly condemning what they described these attacks, not just on its territory, but also territories across the region. And the foreign ministry says that the continued attacks represent dangerous escalation that will make diplomatic efforts to contain the crisis even more difficult. This is something that we've been seeing not just in Qatar, but across the region. Air raid sirens in Bahrain, in the United Arab Emirates, also reports coming from Jordan. They've been dealing with a large number of drones and missiles coming from Iran, and also explosions were heard in the United Arab Emirates. There were parts of these interception operations conducted by air forces in these respective countries.
0: Thank you, Axel. That's Axel Zaimovic joining us live from Doha. Resul Serda now joins us from Tehran. Resul, these were retaliatory strikes by Iran. So what has Tehran had to say about this?
4: Well, Iranians are confirming that they have targeted two ships that were attempting to pass through the Strait of Hormuz without coordination with the Iranian authorities. So Iranians are insisting that Article 5 of the Memorandum of Understanding gives Iran the sole right to be the actor managing the maritime traffic through the Strait of Hormuz, and they see the right to attack or to stop the ships that are passing through the Strait of Hormuz if they are not in coordination with Iranian authorities. And then now IRGC is confirming that the Bushehr, Kangan, Deir, Asaluyeh, Jask, Sirik, Bandar Abbas, Konarak, Mahshar, and also a location in the southern province of Kerman, they were all attacked. So we're talking at least about 10 cities and islands in five different provinces and more than 140 locations, and that majority of them are around the Strait of Hormuz and the Persian Gulf. So in response, IRGC seemed that they have hit the American military bases and assets in Kuwait, in Bahrain, in Qatar, in Oman, and in Jordan. But in Oman, that's quite interesting because for the first time since the ceasefire was announced on April 8th, for the first time, Iranians are targeting an American base or an American military site in Oman. So Iranians are saying that they have struck the logistical support center of the ships and aircraft carrier fueling platforms at the American naval base in Oman. And also they are confirming that they have hit a command and control center and an MQ-9 drone hangars in Jordan. So what we're seeing here, this is becoming now a pattern. So this is the fifth and the largest waves of attacks conducted, carried out by Americans on Iran. And this is also the biggest Iranian response. So Americans are expanding the scale of their operations or attacks on Iran, and Iran's response is also becoming bigger and bigger. And of course, now there are concerns whether this escalation could somehow lead to a return to a full-scale war again.
0: All right, then, on that basis, Resul, where does all of this lead those diplomatic talks that have, at this point, been frozen?
4: Well, now it is a quite fragile process. So on Saturday, Iranian Foreign Minister Abbas Araghchi has traveled to Moscow, the capital of Oman, met his Omani counterpart, and according to some sources from the Iranian foreign ministry, the Qataris also were there, a Qatari delegation also was there and trying to mediate between the Iranians and Americans. And we have heard report of some progress. There were some formulas being discussed about how to create an appropriate mechanism for the Strait of Hormuz, because that is the sticking point now. However, here, so the Speaker of the Parliament and the Chief Negotiator of Iran, Bakr Khalibaf, saying that the era of one-sided deals is over, we warned you, and so now it is time for you to pay the price. So he's not clearly saying that the ceasefire is over or the memorandum of understanding is over, but the United States President Donald Trump said the ceasefire is over. And on the top of that, now, what we know is that the first article of the Memorandum of Understanding says the cessation of the hostilities, a complete ceasefire at all fronts. And since then, since that Memorandum of Understanding was signed, this is the fifth time that both sides are attacking one another. And the fifth article of the Strait of the Memorandum of Understanding is about reopening the Strait of Hormuz. Now the IRGC says they have closed the Strait of Hormuz until a further notice. Then the 10th article of the Memorandum of Understanding is about lifting the sanctions on Iran, oil and petrochemical products, and also the same article says that during the negotiations there will not be new sanctions imposed in Iran. However, Americans in the last 2-3 days they have revoked Iran's license to sell the oil, and also they reimposed the new sanctions. So practically speaking, three most important articles of the Memorandum of Understanding are gone, are not being implemented and violated repeatedly by both sides. So that's why people are saying that now they're very, very less optimistic about the prospect of the renewed negotiations and extremely concerned if the diplomacy can still find a way forward.
0: You're joining us live from Tehran. Thank you. All right, let's bring in our guest now. Wolfgang Puste is a security analyst and former defence attaché for Austria. He joins us from Vienna. Wolfgang, as our correspondent Russell just pointed out, this is the fifth military engagement between the US and Iran since the MOU was signed. How concerned are you about where things are headed now?
5: Well, what we can expect is certainly some more strikes by Iran on ships passing through the Strait of Hormuz or attempting to pass through the Strait of Hormuz. And we can also certainly expect some more American strikes on Iranian targets thereafter. And we can expect an Iranian response to this. But altogether, for the time being, it is still in the interest of both to have a peaceful settlement to get the Strait of Hormuz open as soon as possible. For Iran, this would mean that the revenues are again, that Iran can again make revenues from oil exports, which is currently not possible. And for the US and for the Gulf states, this would mean that there is again freedom of shipping. The big problem is that Iran insists on that it controls the whole Strait of Hormuz and that it consists that it insists on tolls. The weak point in this argumentation is that half of the Strait of Hormuz at its narrowest point is territorial waters of Oman. And there is nothing in the MOU that gives Iran sovereignty over Oman's territorial waters.
0: Yeah, there is some discussion being reported in for other international media that European countries are considering some proposals being prepared by independent groups that do suggest a protocol that would involve payment being given to Iran to cross a section of that strait. Does that reveal or does that imply then a level of acceptance from the rest of the world now that things have to get going and that at some point everyone will have to agree that Iran is able to charge a fee and we all just need to work out the details?
5: Well, I guess it is acceptable that Iran charges some fees for ships using the Iranian side of the Strait of Hormuz. But it is certainly not acceptable to the world that Iran is charging fees, any kind of fees, from ships that are using the Omani side. And it is also certainly not acceptable that Iran forces ships to use its side of the Strait of Hormuz. So altogether, I don't think that this is a way out.
0: And so what then is the way out, because Iran is very firm in its rhetoric at this point?
5: The question is, who has more time to sit this out? Does the US have some more time by continuing with the current strategy, with the current approach, by retaliating for every Iranian attack? Or does Iran have some more time? This depends on how the Iranian economy was hit by the previous sanctions. And this depends on how the recovery of Iran's economy by the flow of revenues estimates almost $4 billion US dollars during the time when the strait was open for Iranian oil exports could have been exploited. So I would say in the long run, Iran has the weaker position. But the question is the United States able to sustain its current approach in the face of rising

0: global oil prices? And are the Arab Gulf states willing to accept a dominance of Iran over the Strait of Hormuz?
1: Yeah, waiting it out is by two different measurements, depending whether you are the US or Iran. Let's bring in Mohammed Islami, a research fellow in Middle East and North Africa studies at the University of Tehran. He joins us from the Iranian capital. Thank you very much for your time today, Mohammed. Donald Trump has said that the ceasefire is over, but he's still willing to talk. Iran's supreme leader, though, has issued a number of statements with a clear message of revenge in there. And so, is Iran willing to return to talks?
2: First of all, thank you so much for having me. The issue of revenge is different with the issue of the negotiations. If I want to talk about the revenge, I think the when the Iranians can continue their pass through their economic rebuild, and securing the economic as the Iranians people want the government, this is a kind of revenge for the Iranian government. It could be a kind of revenge for the Iranian government. But when it comes to the negotiations, it is very different. You should consider the sequence of the incidents in these days. First of all, before the funeral of the Ayatollah Sayyid Ali Khamenei, there were kind of negotiations between Iranians and Americans regarding the management of the Strait of Hormuz. It was after that, when they were close to a kind of new management for coordination between Iran and a GCC member state, for example, Oman, in order to have a collaboration with for the management of the Strait of Hormuz, Americans thought that it is a kind of chance for them to challenge the Iranian intention regarding this, the management of the Strait of Hormuz. So, in a clear contrast with what happened during their negotiations and what they have signed in the MOU, Article 5, regarding the management of the Strait of Hormuz, they have decided for this challenge. And after that, we saw what happened during these nights. So right now, the Iranians' position is very clear. They said that this is the Americans. This is Donald Trump who said that the MOU is over. This is Donald Trump who said that the ceasefire is over. Iranians didn't talk about ending the MOU. The Iranians didn't talk about ending the ceasefire. This is what the Americans decided for the region. They are going to have another miscalculation and trying to, a very failed strategy toward the region.
1: Mr. Islami, you talk about there Oman potentially being a partner in management of the waterway with Iran. At the same time, Oman has just been a target of Iranian attacks in the past 12 hours, along with Bahrain, Qatar, Kuwait, Jordan and the UAE. At what point does Iran's attacking its neighbours irreversibly damage the relationships that it has with its neighbours and the potential for any discussion, diplomatic or management of the strait otherwise?
2: You know, unfortunately, right now, our neighbors in the region are under the pressure from the Americans. Omanis were agree to discuss about even asking for kind of fees for the services in the Strait of Hormuz. He said this clearly to the Iranians. And also, you know, we know that some of the European countries even were agreed to pay for the fees for these kind of services for the management of the Strait of Hormuz. But regarding the retaliation attacks by the Iranians, we should consider that the Americans are thinking about these countries around the Persian Gulf as a kind of proxies. They're not thinking about these Arab states as the players. They are thinking about these Arab states as ball boys in the region. They are not respecting their authority. They are not respecting their decision. So right now, if any of the neighbors, if any of the Iranian neighbors, collaborates with the Americans and facilitate them to attack Iran, Iranians will attack the Iranian bases in these countries, because it is not a matter of neighborhood, it's a matter of attacking Iran from the American bases. So right now, Iranians didn't attack their neighbors. Iranians attacked the United States bases in the region.
1: Wolfgang, I'll come back to you just very quickly for some final thoughts then. If that is the message from Iran, what is the chance that the next thing that happens is a sixth military intervention? Or will it be, is there a reasonable expectation we will have diplomatic talks?
0: I expect that the situation will continue as it is right now for the coming days. But I also expect, if Iran attacks some other targets in the Arab Gulf states, that a red line is crossed. And this would bring in also the Arab Gulf states into the war. This is certainly something which is not desirable for Iran. Iran has an intention to control, to fully control the Strait of Hormuz. This is, there is no doubt about it. And there are two ways. The hardliners, the hawkish, intend to do this with military means. On the other side, the people around the foreign minister are looking for diplomatic means. We will see who prevails in Iran.
1: Wolfgang Pustai joining us from Vienna and Mohammad Islami joining us from Tehran. Thank you both, gentlemen. Still ahead on Al Jazeera. We'll have more on the legacy of Qatar's former emir, who's died at the age of 74, how he transformed the Gulf nation into a diplomatic heavyweight.
3: Frank assessments.
4: The Board of Peace was not put in place to bring peace to the world, to liberate the Palestinian people. None of those things exist in all the literature that was put forward about the Board of Peace.
3: Informed opinions.
5: Don't you think that North Korea has proven that if you do have nuclear weapons, that the United States won't mess with you?
6: Absolutely. We see that demonstrated in North Korea and negatively in the case of Libya with Gaddafi, who was ousted after abandoning his nuclear program.
3: Inside story on Al Jazeera.
7: Human rights groups are asking countries to hold deportations of Haitians because they're facing a life-threatening situation back home.
8: People here vow to continue celebrating all night. There's lots of hope on the streets of Montevideo. Thousands of people gathered outside to express their concerns with Javier Milei's plan for Argentina.
7: This is the second time this year that entire areas of the province of Buenos Aires have been affected with torrential rains and flooding.

0: You're watching Al Jazeera, a reminder of our top stories this hour. Qatar's former emir, Sheikh Hamad bin Khalifa Al Thani, has died at the age of 74. He reigned for 18 years before transferring power to his son in 2013. Under his leadership, the country raised its global profile and saw rapid economic growth. Iran has carried out strikes on Gulf countries. Qatar, the United Arab Emirates, Kuwait and Bahrain say they intercepted missiles and drones. Iran's Revolutionary Guard says it also carried out strikes on Oman as well as Jordan. The strikes come after US Central Command says it hit around 140 military targets overnight. It says the strikes were in response to an Iranian attack on a Cypriot-flagged container ship in the Strait of Hormuz. Leaders from across the wider region have been paying tribute to Qatar's father emir. The president of the UAE has extended his sincere condolences and sympathy to Sheikh Tamim bin Hamad Al Thani and the Qatari people. Turkey's president, Recep Tayyip Erdogan, said he worked closely with the late father emir and witnessed his sincere efforts for peace, the peace of the Islamic world and the stability of the region. The government of Afghanistan has expressed its sorrow and grief at the news of his passing. And Syria's president, Ahmed al-Sharaa, has extended his condolences and sympathy to Qatar's emir and its people. In 2012, Qatar's father emir, Sheikh Hamad bin Khalifa Al Thani, made a landmark trip to Gaza. He became the first head of state to visit after Hamas took control in 2007. Let's take a listen to part of his speech during that trip.
1: The approach of putting Palestinians first and Arabs second has done greater harm to the Palestinian cause than repeated Israeli aggression. Today, there are no peace negotiations, nor does there appear to be a clear strategy for resistance and liberation. So, what is the reason for this division? Why don't the Palestinians sit together, unite their positions, and present the world with a long overdue choice, either a just peace that Israel accepts or one that it is compelled to accept?
0: All right, joining us here in the studio is Dania Thaffa. She's the Executive Director at Gulf International Forum. Thank you very much for coming in, Dania.
2: Thank you for having me.
0: Father Emir was a ruler who stood out in the region, and I'm wondering what difference you think that made to Qatar and its position that it now finds itself in on the world stage.
2: Well, you know, the making of modern-day Qatar could not be possible without His Highness Sheikh Hamad, the late emir. He was

0: foundational to Qatar's international presence, globally speaking, especially from a diplomatic perspective. Soft power is something that's incredibly important for Qatar. It allows it to go beyond its size, beyond its population, and have influence, globally speaking. And I think that's incredibly important to outline in His Highness Sheikh Hamad's legacy. He's the one that enshrined in the constitution between 2003 and 2005 that peace building and mediation is part of Qatar's strategy. So it's not only something that is a side sort of effort. It's enshrined in its foreign policy strategy. And you can see that even since he was there, that Qatar was very important when it came to important conflicts, whether it be internal Palestinian conflicts or dealing with issues between Eritrea and Djibouti, or the 2008 Lebanon crisis, which Qatar brought forward a solution to. So he has been paramount for that. But not only is soft power important when it comes to mediation, but also he had other important components that he added to Qatar's legacy. Al Jazeera, notably, in 1996, 1 year after he took power, that's a big part of Qatar's soft power engagement globally. Also, he brought the World Cup to Qatar, which, you know, sports diplomacy is incredibly important. I was just in Europe and I saw people on the edge of their seats watching the World Cup. It's so impactful. Obviously, the investments globally put Qatar on the map. The infrastructure of Qatar, the institutions of Qatar, he's definitely the founding father of modern-day Qatar today.
1: Yeah, well, you talk about him being the founding father. How much of the work that he did, particularly when it comes to that diplomacy and the outreach, the speech we saw from 2007 in Gaza, how much of setting Qatar up to be in that position then matters now, where we look at the state of the world and where it's at and where Qatar sits in the region and within conflicts that it is helping to mediate in the present day?
0: Well, it's incredibly important to note that he established this legacy, and the fact that even right now, with one of the most consequential conflicts for Qatar right now, with the war with Iran, between Iran, Israel, and the U.S., Qatar has been caught in the crossfires, and Qatar has been working day and night to try to find a resolution to this conflict. And it's not only consequential for Qatar, it's consequential for the Gulf, it's consequential for the global economy. And you have the greatest power in the world, the U.S., leaning into Qatar to try to resolve this conflict. And although the MOU has its problems and its issues, and the ceasefire isn't holding, the MOU itself is still regarded as something that both parties, the Iranians and the U.S., are looking at. And Qatar was there at the 11th hour trying to broker this deal. And so I think that he definitely leaves a great legacy when it comes to mediation and mediation globally speaking and regionally speaking. And also an example of a soft power strategy of a small state on a global stage.
1: Tania Thaffer, thank you very much for your time. Israeli companies make millions of dollars from trade in Gaza and much of the occupied West Bank by monopolizing their supply chains. Palestinian companies recently petitioned Israel's High Court to change the policies that make it possible, but their request was denied. As Noor Oder reports from Betunia, it's part of a pattern that keeps companies invested in Israel's occupation.
2: The Israeli army controls which goods enter Gaza and the occupied West Bank and how much. Now, these policies are illegal under international law, inviting increasing calls for sanctions against Israel. But available data reveals Israeli companies are profiting from these rules. In Gaza, Israel is prioritizing the entry of commercial goods from Israeli suppliers over humanitarian aid. 30 Israeli companies now monopolize the supply chain in Gaza. And only a handful of business owners in the Strip have the required Israeli security clearance to import goods. For example, Mehadrin, Israel's largest exporter of fresh produce, sold $20 million worth of products to Gaza in the first quarter of 2026. Human rights organizations have accused this company of exploiting Palestinian workers and trading products like dates from illegal settlements in the occupied West Bank. Dates from stolen land that are now sold in Gaza. The result is that Palestinian markets in Gaza and the occupied West Bank are overtaken by Israeli products. And recent data shows that nearly half of the imports to the West Bank come from Israel. That's nearly $6 billion a year. And Palestinian suppliers in the occupied West Bank are banned from selling to Gaza. They also have to deal with the added costs brought on by Israeli military checkpoints and movement restrictions, meaning their locally produced goods are often more expensive than Israeli products. That's because Israeli companies benefit from tax cuts and other economic incentives, benefits that keep those companies invested in maintaining Israel's military and economic chokehold on Palestinians. Nouradi Al Jazeera, Betunia, Palestine.
1: Pakistan is deporting thousands more Afghans. The latest campaign comes as relations between Islamabad and Kabul deteriorate. Islamabad started mass deportations in October 2023, citing security concerns. Since then, the UN says more than 2.5 million Afghans have left, or been deported from Pakistan. They include undocumented migrants, as well as refugees and people with legal status. The government's deportation drive has led many people to flee the country. Between April 2025 and June this year, nearly 1.7 million Afghans left Pakistan, but just 13% of them were deported. While most were not forced to leave, a UN survey found nearly all of the returnees said they left due to a fear of being arrested. Charlie Goodlake is the spokesperson for the UN Refugee Agency in Afghanistan and says the returns should be voluntary, safe, and carried out in a dignified manner.
3: We've seen more than 6 million people come back in just under 3 years. That's 1 million of those came back in this year alone. We additionally estimate as the UN that between 2 and 2.5 million could come back this year through the end of 2026. That is nearly 9 million people, equivalent to the population size of a country like, for instance, Switzerland, being reabsorbed and being reintegrated into a country that has a very difficult economic situation, a difficult human rights situation, particularly for women and girls, a humanitarian situation where nearly half the population is reliant on some form of humanitarian assistance. And the UN and my agency, UNHCR, is really here on the ground to try and support them through that journey when they first come across the border, but also through that process of reintegration back into Afghanistan. So we're really on the other side of the border trying to support them through this journey and trying to find a solution for them under what are very difficult circumstances. We want them to be able to re-anchor and reintegrate back into Afghanistan. But we also say to the Pakistan authorities and others that those returns should take place in a voluntary, a safe and dignified manner, and that it should be done gradually so that we have the resources and the ability to receive people on the other side.
1: In the United States, prominent Republican Senator Lindsey Graham has died at the age of 71. He was a representative for the state of South Carolina and an ally of President Donald Trump. His office said he died on Saturday evening after a brief and sudden illness. Graham was up for re-election in this November's midterms. Typhoon Barvi has weakened to a tropical storm after making landfall in eastern China. Nearly 2 million people were moved to safety ahead of its arrival overnight. The storm brought powerful winds and torrential rain and caused flooding in some areas. Katrina Yu reports.
4: Typhoon Barvi made landfall in China at around midnight in Taizhou, a coastal city in the eastern Zhejiang province. It brought winds of up to 144 kilometers per hour, which rattled buildings and uprooted hundreds of trees. Torrential rain flooded streets and triggered waves up to 8 meters high along the region's coastline.

0: Emergency teams cleared rocks from roads and are on alert for landslides and flash flooding. Bavi is the most powerful typhoon to hit China this year, affecting 10 provinces that are home to hundreds of millions of people. Nearly 2 million were moved to safety from vulnerable areas.
1: Since before the storm, we organized evacuees into groups and have been monitoring the storm closely.
0: Thousands of flights have been cancelled and rail services suspended. People have been told to shelter at home. Bavi began as a super typhoon and swept across the northern tip of Taiwan. More than 100 people were injured there. The island has issued red alerts for landslides and debris, its highest warning level. Bavi is weakening as it moves inland towards northern China. It's been downgraded to a tropical storm, but authorities warn powerful winds persist near its center. Parts of the country south are still reeling from the devastation brought by Typhoon Maysak last weekend. Katrina Yu, Al Jazeera.
2: In southeastern Bangladesh, at least 44 people have died after days of torrential rain triggered floods and landslides. More than a million people are stranded, and authorities are racing to deliver aid. Damaged roads and broken communication lines have isolated thousands of families. Many people haven't been able to cook for days as floodwaters submerge their homes. Ukraine says it's attacked 28 more Russian ships in the Sea of Azov. The sea is located between Ukraine and Russia, and it serves as a crucial supply route into the Russian-controlled Crimea Peninsula. Kyiv says most of the vessels were oil tankers and part of Moscow's so-called shadow fleet, ships that sail under different flags to evade sanctions. Ukraine says it's targeted 76 Russian vessels in the past 6 days. And Russia has attacked Ukraine with missiles, drones and guided bombs, killing at least 8 people. This was the scene in the Ukrainian city of Sumy, where people were rushing for cover. At least 5 people were killed there after a bomb hit a public transport stop. Elsewhere, authorities say 1 person was killed in Slovyansk in the east, and a missile strike killed 2 others in the port city of Odessa. In the southeast, Russian strikes destroyed several homes in the city of Zaporizhia. Ukrainian officials say at least 12 people were injured. Russian forces control parts of the Zaporizhia region, while the city remains under Ukrainian control. But the mayor there says Russian troops have advanced and are just 20 kilometres away. Russia's influence in Africa is growing, and the battle for hearts and minds is increasingly being fought through faith. The Russian Orthodox Church says more than 200 African parishes have pledged allegiance to Moscow since 2022. For some worshippers, it's about shared values. For others, it's a sign of the Kremlin's expanding footprint across the continent. Nicholas Hark reports from Cameroon's capital, Yaoundé.
3: Far away from Europe, a Russian Orthodox service is underway in Yaoundé, led by Father Victor Etendi. Here to spread the good news, he says. He prays for the church's patriarch in Russia and for all of its followers. It is a war on another continent that led to a change in his allegiance. When Ukrainians banned the Russian Orthodox Church, accusing it of having ties to Moscow, Father Victor left the Greek Orthodox Church and joined the Russian Orthodox faith.
4: Us Orthodox priests in Africa wished to join the Russian Church because of the schism created by our Greek Patriarchate, which was unacceptable. We preferred to leave it and join the Russian Orthodox Church, which, in our view, remains faithful to the true Orthodox faith.
3: The Russian Church says more than 200 African priests have joined since the war started. Many more are being trained, including by Father Victor, advancing Russian presence on the continent.
5: Each person makes a commitment where it pleases him. There are those of us who are committed to becoming military warriors, and there are those who have taken the path of the Holy Cross, which we ourselves carry today.
3: Thousands of Africans are thought to have been recruited by Russia to fight on the front line against Ukraine. For those joining the church across the continent, a matter of faith has become tied to a conflict.

0: bring a similar message. Building schools, health facilities, access to clean water, and promising spiritual salvation.
1: I switched from the American to the Russian church. For me, in the American church, we are not told the real truth of the gospel. It feels limited. But with the Russians, we are given the exact word of what is written in the Bible. For me, it's closer to the truth.
0: For now, the Russian church in Cameroon is a small parish, still under construction, but with a growing congregation. Nicholas Hawk, Al Jazeera, Yaoundé.
2: That's it from me, Anna Burns-Francis. Stay with us. We'll have more news in a moment.
3: The latest news from around the world.
4: The men broke down the door and they barged in. The man, who's from Zimbabwe, was sleeping here. He got up quickly and managed to get out this way.
3: And detailed coverage.
2: With Russia signaling that these attacks will continue, Ukraine says it urgently needs support for its air defense.
3: From the heart of the story.
5: People who were homeless on the streets after losing their homes are being relocated to this shelter here.
6: China's leaders promised economic prosperity in exchange for tight control over the country's population. But is that a trade-off that the Chinese people accept?
7: He really sees himself as a leader who is chosen by destiny to make China strong.
3: Ken Roth speaks with journalist and author Emily Feng.
7: They do feel like they've done so much to economically develop these regions, but of course they're missing the whole picture, which is that you're also trampling on people's human rights.
3: Reframe on Al Jazeera.
8: In its exploration of how and why societies descend into genocide, Al Jazeera Untangles begins with the horrors of Darfur.
9: Violence that requires buy-in from the most senior leadership of a state.
10: Go and do what you must and don't report back.
11: No action from the rest of the world to meaningfully stop this violence.
8: Sudan, Darfur's genocide on Al Jazeera.
4: We're in the district of Al Doha in Old Omdurman, the latest district to be recaptured by the Sudanese army from the paramilitary rapid support forces. The most reliable way to get from here to the border and beyond is on pickup trucks like these to avoid detection by authorities. Those who have been reported missing are those who have relatives who successfully escaped. There are entire families who lost each other as they tried to get away from their villages in Jazeera, with no one managing to reach safety.

0: Riley Carlson, and this is Al Jazeera live from Doha. Here's what's coming up. Qatar's father emir, Sheikh Hamad bin Khalifa Al Thani, has died at the age of 74. Leaders from around the world pay tribute. The father emir's funeral will be held in the Qatari capital in the coming hours. Also ahead, three Gulf countries say they intercepted Iranian missiles after U.S. strikes across southern Iran. And Iran declares the Strait of Hormuz is closed. Its chief negotiator says the era of one-sided deals is over. Qatar's father emir, Sheikh Hamad bin Khalifa Al Thani, has died at the age of 74. He ruled for 18 years, reshaping the country's domestic and global footprint. His funeral will be held later on Sunday in the capital, Doha. Mohammed Jamjoon takes a look back at his life.
1: The father emir, Sheikh Hamad bin Khalifa Al Thani, was the man who took a small peninsula and turned it into one of the most influential nations on earth. Born in Doha in 1952, he was educated at Britain's Royal Military Academy, Sandhurst, before rising through the ranks of Qatar's armed forces. Named heir apparent in 1977, he spent nearly two decades running the country's day-to-day affairs before taking power from his father in a bloodless transition in 1995. What followed was one of the most remarkable transformations in modern history. Sheikh Hamad bet everything on Northfield, the world's largest offshore gas reserve. Within a decade, Qatar became the largest exporter of liquefied natural gas. Under his rule, the economy grew more than 20-fold. A quiet Gulf state became a global financial

0: social power. But he understood that wealth alone does not build a nation. Within months of taking power, Sheikh Hamad launched the Qatar Foundation, bringing the world's leading universities to Doha. He scrapped media censorship, abolished the Ministry of Information, and in 1996 launched a television channel that would change the Arab world forever. Al Jazeera. For the first time, Arab audiences heard voices their governments didn't want them to hear. The opinion and the other opinion. As Qatar's international profile grew, so did its diplomatic ambitions. Under Sheikh Hamad's leadership, the country established itself as a trusted mediator, helping to facilitate dialogue and negotiations in conflicts across the Middle East and beyond, a role that would become a defining feature of its foreign policy. When popular uprisings swept parts of the Arab world, Qatar adopted an active regional role through diplomacy, humanitarian support, and extensive media coverage. In Libya, it joined the international coalition enforcing the UN-mandated no-fly zone. Its approach attracted both praise and criticism, but reflected Sheikh Hamad's belief that Qatar should play an active role in Middle East affairs. And no people were closer to his heart than the Palestinians. In 2012, he crossed into Gaza, the first head of state to break the isolation of the Israeli blockade. He brought with him $400 million for hospitals, homes, and roads, and a message the world could not miss. Gaza is not alone. In 2010, he delivered what many thought impossible, the right to host the FIFA World Cup, the first Arab and Muslim nation to do so. 12 years later, in 2022, that vision became reality when Qatar successfully staged the tournament, bringing the world's biggest sporting event to the Middle East for the first time. But perhaps Sheikh Hamad's most remarkable act came in 2013 when he did what Arab leaders rarely do. He gave up power, voluntarily. At just 61, he handed the reins to his son, His Highness Sheikh Tamim bin Hamad Al Thani, telling his people it was time for a new generation to lead. No crisis, no pressure, a peaceful, deliberate transfer of power, almost without precedent in the region's modern history. It earned him the title by which he would be known for the rest of his life. The Father Emir. Even after stepping down, Sheikh Hamad remained a respected national figure, offering continuity and support during Qatar's continued development, while allowing the new leadership to chart its own course. Sheikh Hamad bin Khalifa Al Thani leaves behind a nation transformed, richer, louder, and prouder than the one he inherited. A country that learned, under his rule, to think beyond its borders. The father of modern Qatar, and in many ways, the architect of its rise to the global stage.
1: Leaders from around the world have been paying tribute to the Father Emir. Indian Prime Minister Narendra Modi called him a visionary leader who guided Qatar to high levels of development and prosperity. Pakistan's Prime Minister said the late Father Emir's contributions to regional peace, development, and international cooperation will be remembered for generations to come. The Egyptian president, Abdel Fattah el-Sisi, offered his condolences and sympathies to the country, its emir, government, and people. And Lebanon's president described Sheikh Hamad's passing as a great loss to the Arab world. Zain Basravi is live here in the Qatari capital of Doha for us. So, Zain, we're seeing these tributes coming in from a number of international speakers. What does that say about how the Father Emir was received on the world stage?
2: Well, widely respected and seen as someone that was able to take his country from being, when he took over, a relatively small player, not just on the global stage, but certainly even on the regional stage, and one with very limited international influence. And during his reign, that changed entirely. Qatar became a major player on the international stage. And we saw that play out through decisions that he was key in making, decisions he directly took, and it made his country a diplomatic, financial, and with his launch of Al Jazeera, Arabic and then English, and the network, made him responsible for making Qatar a major player in the global media market. Now, one of the things that really cemented his legacy was the rapid expansion of the country's liquid natural gas resource. He expanded the operations, the industry as a whole here in Qatar. He expanded the export of liquid natural gas, and that allowed the financial revenue to come in to to help to grow Qatar into a major economic player. And he backed that up, understanding that natural resources were finite. He backed that up by, in 2005, launching the Qatar Investment Authority, the country's sovereign wealth fund and one of the largest sovereign wealth funds in the world. And that saw Qatar become a major economic player with all kinds of economic holdings in corporations and companies and real estate in major capitals all over the world. And that is really the kind of economic power that created the kind of soft power that became impossible to ignore. And that then bled into major foreign policy initiatives where we saw Qatar take on the role it continues to take as a mediator, pushing dialogue to help resolve conflicts.
1: Zain Mohammed's report that we watched just before you came to us highlights all of the changes that also took place inside Qatar under the Father Emir. How did those changes impact the lives of Qataris?
2: Well, the skyline of this country was completely transformed from when he took over to when he left in 2013, and I'll talk about that in a moment as well. But specifically speaking, the rapid expansion of liquid natural gas, turning that into a wealth fund, ensuring a financial stability, not just for a few future generations, but centuries forward, that has been, he's been seminal in assuring Qatar's financial solvency, Qatar's financial stability, and that has directly impacted the lives of Qataris, making it a country with one of the highest standards of living in the world, with some of the highest per capita incomes in the world. And during his reign, the city changed dramatically. He effectively internationalized Qatar and introduced Qataris to the international stage by bringing universities, by bringing institutions, by bringing people from all over the world to conferences, to events in Doha designed to promote dialogue between warring parties. All of this was influenced by his political drive. And what we've seen is that has effectively massively impacted the domestic and foreign policy of Qatar. What he also did by stepping down was change the game in the region, by stepping down in his lifetime, handing power to his son while he was still alive and still relatively young and capable of leadership. What he did was send a message that Qatar was different. In the region, it represented an alternative political way of thinking, and that is something that set Qatar apart. You had a country where the father Emir, still alive, still in the country, his son, the younger Emir, taking the reins, leading the country forward, and this was done with incredible amicability. And within the context of the Gulf Arab region, within the context of the wider Arab world, this was certainly a welcome anomaly. And that is something that sent a signal that Qatar was a little bit different. And that is something that created an environment in which global leaders saw Qatar as being a political alternative to the hardline policies that were more generally associated with countries in the region.
1: Zain Basravi reporting live for us from here in Doha. Zain, thank you. And joining us now in the studio is Dania Dhafer. She's an executive director at the Gulf International Forum. Dania, thank you for being here. We are seeing some of this legacy play out now in the places that Qatar is currently a mediator. How did he lay that foundation? What were the keys to it?
3: Yes, he was the visionary statesman for Qatar, if you will. He's the founder of modern-day Qatar, and he put Qatar on the map globally. And from a soft power perspective, he was able to use other instruments of power, not coercion, to bring forth solutions and de-escalation across the region. He's the one that made sure that peace building and mediation is enshrined in the Qatari constitution in Article 7. This was around 2005. It was a process from 2003 to 2005. And that really shows how much he valued that. But, you know, simply put, I think when you talk about mediation, it's not just merely, you know, going talking between two powers. There are so many different components when you talk about this soft power strategy, whether it be the media engagement, Al Jazeera plays an important role in that, whether it be in actual being able to bring capital to translate them into solutions, whether it be investments globally, putting Qatar as an important actor for great powers like the United States in engaging in critical conflicts for the U.S. We're not only talking about just recently Gaza, or we're not talking about just the Iran war. We can talk about what happened.

0: And with Afghanistan and the Taliban, internal issues within the region, in Lebanon, out of the region between Eritrea and Djibouti. So this has been a long-term strategy putting Qatar forward.
1: Was this a gamble, though, at the time? I mean, to believe that Qatar, this small peninsula in the middle of the Gulf, could be the place that all of these powers come to talk to settle these disputes? That must have been, like, quite an extraordinary thought at the time.
0: It certainly was a gamble. I mean, he was obviously, like I said, a visionary. So he took risk. And, you know, as we know, you know, you don't get return without risk. So there was a risk. And Qatar is cashing in the benefits of that. It was not easy to bring forward this vision. Before, actually, he came into leadership, Qatar was hardly known. I mean, even across the GCC was hardly known, let alone on a global stage. So, yes, he took a big risk. He was a bold leader. And he put Qatar at the forefront of so many different conflicts in some ways. But along with other, it wasn't just random. It was along with other assets and strategic placements that put Qatar forward. And Qatar delivered. That's why you see countries like the U.S. lean on Qatar so much when it comes to big issues, globally speaking. I mean,
1: was it important for him, and I'm sorry to interrupt you,
0: no problem,
1: to pass this on? Was this maybe one of the most important pieces of his legacy that he wanted to pass on to the new emir and to Qataris in general?
0: Yes, you know, someone who's been in D.C., George Washington was well known for his ability to pass power on. Mm-hmm. And I think if you look at the father, Emir, he did the same. He showed that he trusted his son. He raised a son, of course, and instilled the values that he thought were important for a leader. And, of course, had a mentorship role. So the success of Qatar today under the current Emir is a big part of the legacy of the father, Emir. And this is a very unique position that he's taken in the region, entrusting his son to take over while he was still alive. And this showed how he was a bold leader that looked forward for a vision of what was best, he thought, for Qatar and its people, and has really, you know, in many ways put Qatar on the map and also remade Qatar for the people here.
1: Tania Dhafer, Executive Director at the Gulf International Forum, thanks for being here today. We appreciate it.
0: Thank you.

0: Now to developments across the Gulf region, where tension between Iran and the U.S. is ramping up. Air defense systems have been activated in at least four Gulf countries in response to Iranian drone and missile attacks. Qatar says its armed forces intercepted missiles over the capital, Doha, while emergency alerts were issued. The foreign ministry has condemned the Iranian attacks against its territories. And the United Arab Emirates, Kuwait, and Bahrain intercepted missiles from drones fired from Iran. The Revolutionary Guard says that it also carried out strikes on Jordan and on Oman. Those strikes on Gulf nations follow U.S. airstrikes on central Iran and southern Iran. The U.S. Central Command says it hit around 140 Iranian military targets in the third such attack in a week. Iranian state TV says explosions were heard in Bushehr and Asalue, in port cities of Bandar Abbas, Sariq, and Chabhar. Explosions were also heard, and there were also reports of explosions on Keshem Island. Rasul Sardar is live for us in the Iranian capital of Tehran. But first, let's bring in Axel Zaimovich. He's here in Doha for us. Axel, what was the impact of those attacks on Qatar?
1: Well, Riley, the latest information that we get here in Qatar is that three people have been injured, including a child. What we understand, it's from a falling debris from these interception operations that took place earlier in the day. And according to medical sources, we understand that they have been admitted to a hospital and receiving the necessary medical treatment. At this stage, we still don't know what exactly was targeted in this attack. What we know is that emergency alerts, they went off this morning, and they woken people early hours of Sunday morning, and people were advised to stay indoors while there was an imminent threat coming from Iran.

0: very short after that, we received another message. We heard another explosion that pretty much indicates that this was the result of these interception operators by air defense. So very short after that, we received another message saying that the security threat had been eliminated and people should go back to their regular activities. And again, no official confirmation. We only have a confirmation from here saying that jets were deployed to basically intercept missiles coming from Iran.
1: Okay. And Axel, of course, it wasn't just Qatar that was impacted by these strikes. They happened right across the Gulf and also in Jordan. What has the response been in those countries?
0: Very similar scenes what we saw this morning in Qatar. Air raid sirens sounding in Bahrain, also in the United Arab Emirates. We also understand they've been dealing with a large number of drones and missiles. Also, we understand that in the United Arab Emirates, there were also explosions heard across the countries, and that's the result of these interception operations by air defenses. We also understand that officials in Jordan and in Oman, they've been dealing with a large number of drones and missiles, but at this stage, there are no reports of casualties or any damage to properties in these respective countries.
1: Okay, Axel Zaimovic reporting live for us in Doha. Thank you. Let's bring in Rasul Sardar now, who's in Tehran. Rasul, Iran says these were retaliatory strikes because of the incoming American strikes that took place overnight as well. What else is Tehran saying about this?
2: Well, Iranians are saying that they have stopped and attacked two ships that were unauthorized to pass through the Strait of Hormuz. So just remember, Iranians are saying that Article 5 of the Memorandum of Understanding gives Iran the right to be the sole actor in managing the maritime traffic in through the Strait of Hormuz, and any ships that's not in coordination with Iranian authorities during their passages are going to be stopped. And then Americans have conducted the largest attack since the Memorandum of Understanding was signed. So Iranians are confirming that Bushehr, Kangan, Deir, Asaluye, Jask, Sirik, Bandar Abbas, Konarak, Mehrshahr, and also a location in the southern province of Kerman, they were hit. Over 140 locations in 10 cities and islands and five provinces. Majority of these provinces are located around the Strait of Hormuz and the Persian Gulf. And Iranians saying in response, they have targeted American military assets in Kuwait, in Bahrain, in Qatar, in Oman, and in Jordan. The one in Oman is quite interesting because this is the first time since the ceasefire was agreed on April 8th, Iranians for the first time are conducting attacks over Oman, and they say that the IRGC struck the logistical support centers of the ships and aircraft carrier refueling platforms at American naval base in Oman. And also, they are confirming that a command and control center and an MQ-9 drone hangar in Jordan were attacked. So now we are seeing a pattern. So this is the fifth time that there is a military engagement between the two parties since the Memorandum of Understanding was signed, and this is the largest one indeed. So American attacks in terms of scales are getting larger, and Iranian's response in also is becoming harsher and harsher. And there are growing concerns that if this trend, if this trajectory continues, so whether the things are going to escalate into a full-scale war again or not.
1: You know, Rasul, it was just yesterday that the U.S. was asking Iran to send out a message saying that the Strait of Hormuz is open. Today, Iran has said the Strait of Hormuz is closed and it will be for the foreseeable future. Where does this leave the diplomacy aspect of things?
2: Indeed. So in the last couple of days, we have seen an escalation, military engagements, attacks from both sides toward each other. And so the Qatari mediators on Friday have traveled to Tehran trying to diffuse the tension and forcing both parties to return to the negotiating table. On Saturday, Iranian Foreign Minister Abbas Araghchi traveled to Muscat, the capital of Oman, met his Omani counterpart, and we received the reports that have been some progress, some formulas were discussed at the table regarding how to establish an appropriate mechanism for the safe passages of the ships through the Strait of Hormuz. But now that Iranians have stopped two ships and Americans once again has conducted strikes over Iran, so the future of these diplomatic talks is now being questioned. And indeed, Iranian top negotiator Mohammad Makar Khalivaf saying that the era of one-sided deals is over, so we told you, keep your words or pay the price. So it's not clear whether he means the memorandum of understanding is over, whether the ceasefire is over or not, but the United States, President of the United States, Donald Trump, explicitly said the ceasefire is over. So now we're seeing that the memorandum of understanding is really collapsing. Is it simply the first article of the memorandum of understanding says the cessation of hostilities, a complete ceasefire at all fronts. And then since that understanding was signed, this is the fifth time that the parties are attacking each other. The fifth article of the memorandum of understanding is about the reopening of Strait of Hormuz. IRGC now saying the Strait of Hormuz is closed until further notice. The 10th article of the memorandum of understanding is about lifting the sanctions on Iran's oil and petrochemical products. And also, the same article says during the negotiating period, there will be no new sanctions imposed on Iran. But Americans have revoked Iran's license to sell its oil, and also they have reimposed some of the sanctions in the last 2-3 days. So all of these most important three articles of the memorandum of understanding as of now are violated and they have collapsed. So that's why both sides are insisting on their positions. Iranians saying they're not going to give up on the Strait of Hormuz because they see the Strait of Hormuz as the biggest leverage. If they lose it, so they will not have leverage at the negotiating table. On the other hand, Americans are saying they're not going to give a critical choke point that is hosting one-fifth of the global energy flow to Iran. As both sides are not stepping back from their position, so it's extremely difficult to be difficult for the prospect of upcoming negotiations and whether diplomacy can find a way forward.
1: Extremely difficult indeed. Rasul Sardar reporting live for us from Tehran. Rasul, thank you. Pakistan is deporting thousands more Afghans. The latest campaign comes as relations between Islamabad and Kabul deteriorate. Islamabad started mass deportations in October of 2023, citing security concerns. Since then, the U.S. says more than 2.5 million Afghans have been left or been deported from Pakistan. They include undocumented migrants, as well as refugees and people with legal status. The government's deportation drive has led many people to flee the country. Between April 2025 and this June, nearly 1.7 million Afghans left Pakistan, but just 13% of them were deported. And while most were not forced to leave, a UN survey found nearly all of the returnees said that they left due to a fear of being arrested. Kamal Haider is in Peshawar in Pakistan with more details.
3: Many Afghans now realize that they have no other option but to leave or risk being arrested. Across Pakistan, a major sweep is underway. Afghan citizens without valid documents and visas are being rounded up. And as you can see behind me, a state of a camp that is now in ruins. The few remaining camps that still housed Afghan refugees are being torn down. If my cameraman can pan to the left, you can see what is left of what was once a vibrant refugee camp brimming with people, women and children, entire families who had spent their life savings to build these modest abodes. Now, these people, of course, will now have to go back. We've been talking to people here. They tell us that they fear being arrested and they know that Pakistan will no longer tolerate them. It also should be understood that it is because of the fact that relations between Kabul and Islamabad have dipped to an all-time low since the Afghan Taliban retook power after the U.S. withdrawal, the political differences, and Pakistan, of course, is suspicious of the fact that there's a growing relationship between New Delhi and Kabul, and Pakistan, of course, blames the Afghan Taliban for fomenting violence and for letting groups that abandon Pakistan to carry out attacks here. They say undocumented Afghans are some of the biggest risk, because any undocumented migrant or citizen living in Pakistan has to be accounted for. And of course, the country has now decided that whatever happens, the last remaining Afghans who had called Pakistan home for over 45 years, lived here, their children were studying here, they now have to worry about the fact that they'll be going to a country impoverished, in bad shape, and that they have no documents. Their children, especially the girls, will not be able to continue their education. So a huge loss, and something that these people are now preparing for, also for the worse.
1: Charlie Goodlake is the spokesperson for the UN Refugee Agency in Afghanistan. He says the returns should be voluntary, safe, and carried out in a dignified manner.
4: We've seen more than 6 million people come back in just under 3 years. That's 1 million of those came back in this year alone. We additionally estimate, as the UN, that between 2 and 2.5 million could come back this year through the end of 2026. That is nearly 9 million people, equivalent to the population size of a country like, for instance, Switzerland, being reabsorbed and being reintegrated into a country that has a very difficult economic situation, a difficult human rights situation, particularly for women and girls, a humanitarian situation where nearly half the population is reliant on some form of humanitarian assistance. And the UN and my agency, UNHCR, is really here on the ground to try and support them through that journey when they first come across the border, but also through that process of reintegration back into Afghanistan. So we're really on the other side of the border, trying to support them through this journey and trying to find a solution for them under what are very difficult circumstances. We want them to be able to re-anchor and reintegrate back into Afghanistan. But we also say to the Pakistan authorities and others that those returns should take place in a voluntary, a safe and dignified manner. And that it should be done gradually so that we have the resources and the ability to receive people on the other side.
1: UNICEF is warning more than 500,000 people are at risk in Al Ubayd in Sudan. The paramilitary Rapid Support Forces is stepping up its offensive to seize the city. The UN agency says the intensified attacks are forcing many families and children to flee. Several people have been killed and many others have been injured. The army currently holds much of the north and the east of Sudan, including Khartoum. The RSF has consolidated its grip on large parts of the west of the country, including nearly all of the Darfur region. If the paramilitary captures Al Ubayd, it would also control two important roads connecting western Darfur to central Sudan. One of the main routes leads to Khartoum and the other to the city of Kosti. Hiba Morgan is in Al Ubayd with more on how RSF drone strikes are affecting every aspect of life for the 700,000 people living there.
5: Just a few weeks ago, Ali Hussein was able to walk freely around his home in Al Ubayd in North Kordofan. But the drone strikes the Rapid Support Forces carried out one night changed that. Ali says he heard the first three attacks, then went to check on his neighbors as he saw dust rising from their home. The fourth hit him and killed two of his brothers.
6: The drone hit exactly where the people were gathered. I wasn't close, but I wasn't far either. It's just that my time hadn't come. My brothers were with me, they and others from the neighborhood. Around nine people in total were killed.
5: The paramilitary group has been trying to take control of the city for months. It connects the capital, Khartoum, to the west and south of the country. Near constant RSF drone strikes have affected the lives of hundreds of thousands of people here in the city of Al Ubayd. And it's not only homes that have been hit, but power and fuel stations like this one. That's led to shortages and outages as the army fights the paramilitary group. Here in the market, both traders and customers say they're feeling the impact. A lack of fuel has forced up transport costs, leading to higher prices, which many can't afford.
7: The price of onions went from $26 to $34. That's an increase of $8. That has led to stagnation in the market.
8: You can't afford to buy, so you buy less. For example, if you want to buy a 10-kilogram sack of sugar, you can't, so you buy a 5-kilogram sack. That's the situation now.
5: For Ali and his family, the attacks have cost them far more, the lives of their loved ones, and they're afraid that the worst is still

0: to come. Hiba Morgan, Al Jazeera, Al Obeid, Sudan.
1: Still ahead here on Al Jazeera, from diplomacy to friendship, a former British envoy shares his personal memories of Qatar's father Emir. And Typhoon Bavi is downgraded to a tropical storm as it hits China, but it's still bringing strong winds and rain.
2: Frank assessments.
3: The Board of Peace was not put in place to bring peace to the world, to liberate the Palestinian people. None of those things exist in all the literature that was put forward about the Board of Peace.
2: Informed opinions.
4: Don't you think that North Korea has proven that if you do have nuclear weapons, that the United States won't mess with you?
5: Absolutely. We see that demonstrated in North Korea and negatively in the case of Libya with Gaddafi, who was ousted after abandoning his nuclear program.
2: Inside Story on Al Jazeera.
6: Examining the impact of today's headlines.
7: Iran still holds all the cards with the world's economy, and they're not giving that up.
6: Setting the agenda for tomorrow's discussions.
8: It's hard for me to capture for you how big this protest is, but I can't see the end of it yet, and it's just everywhere you look.
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0: Hello again, you're watching Al Jazeera. Here's a reminder of our top stories this hour. Qatar's former emir, Sheikh Hamad bin Khalifa Al Thani, has died at the age of 74. He reigned for 18 years before transferring power to his son in 2013. Under his leadership, the country raised its global profile and saw rapid economic growth. Iran has carried out strikes on Gulf countries. Qatar, the United Arab Emirates, Kuwait, and Bahrain say they intercepted missiles and drones. Iran's Revolutionary Guard says it also carried out strikes on Oman and Jordan. The strikes come after U.S. Central Command says it hit around 140 Iranian military targets overnight. It says the strikes were in response to an Iranian attack on a Cypriot-flagged container ship in the Strait of Hormuz. The strikes carried out by the U.S. and Iran have put the ceasefire and the memorandum of understanding they signed last month in doubt. This is how the latest series of events has unfolded. It began on Monday when the Revolutionary Guard struck three commercial vessels off the coast of Oman. The next day, the U.S. said it carried out retaliatory strikes on Iranian military targets. Tehran responded with missile and drone attacks on U.S. bases across the Gulf. On Wednesday, President Donald Trump told reporters that the ceasefire was over. His announcement rattled markets and increased oil prices. And as we've been reporting overnight, Iran's Revolutionary Guard announced the closure of the Strait of Hormuz after it targeted a container ship, setting off the latest round of attacks. Mohammed Eslami is a senior research fellow in the Middle East and North Africa studies at the University of Tehran, and he joins us now live from the Iranian capital. Mohammed, thank you for being with us. We appreciate it. Does Iran believe at this point that it can force the U.S. to back off of its interpretation of Article 5 of this memorandum of understanding with force? Because right now it is not the U.S. and it is not Israel that is feeling the brunt of these retaliatory strikes.
1: First of all, thank you so much for having me. If we have a kind of misleading picture of the recent incidents, it will not help us. What the Americans accepted during the negotiations for the memorandum of understanding, according to Article 5 of the text of the Memorandum of Understanding, is the Iranian management for the Strait of Hormuz in collaboration with other neighbors, for example, Oman. But what they have decided after the signing of the Memorandum of Understanding was challenging the Iranian intention, because they thought that maybe Iranians are not that much serious regarding their intention for having a new framework for management of the Strait of Hormuz. Right now, the Iranians' position regarding the Strait of Hormuz is crystal clear. The old is gone and the new is coming. The new is a kind of new framework for management through the Strait of Hormuz. The Iranians don't want the Strait of Hormuz to be closed. The Iranians were in discussions, even with the Americans,

0: with the Oman government and also with some European countries in order to have a new framework for management of the Strait of Hormuz.
1: But I guess my question is on that point, I think both sides obviously don't agree on the interpretation of this Article 5. I know that Iran believes that under the Article 5, it is still given control over the Strait of Hormuz and ships are still supposed to go through Iran to go through that. I understand that that is what Iranian officials are saying. However, we are now locked in this, now I think, fifth round of strikes where a ship tries to go through, it gets hit by Iran, America retaliates, and then Iran strikes back. And so I'm wondering why Iran still thinks that this is going to change America's mind, in the same way that I do question why America thinks that these strikes are going to change Iran's mind on the interpretation of this MOU. Is this part of the MOU unreconcilable, I suppose?
0: You know, it is beyond the interpretation, because if the interpretation was the problem, the Americans could bring the phone and call the Iranians and talk with them about the differences regarding their understandings of the memorandum of understanding. This is exactly what was before the funeral. The Iranians and Americans were discussing about their different understanding regarding the memorandum of understanding in Doha. They were close to having a kind of new framework, for collaborating between Iran and a GCC member state, and they were close to a kind of agreement. But they didn't want to have a kind of agreement. They want to, at the same time, have a kind of diplomatic path and also putting pressure in the operations in the Strait of Hormuz. This is not the problem of interpretation. This is the American style of doing negotiation and do not fulfilling their promises during the negotiation. I think the Iranians think that their intention regarding management of the Strait of Hormuz will work. The Americans didn't want a kind of full war again in the region. They don't want the global economy bleeding again. So right now the Iranians are ready to think about a diplomatic solution if the Americans come back to the realities on the ground and leave their fantasies regarding the region.
1: But surely Iran still also wants some sort of diplomatic solution. Surely that's why the foreign minister was in Oman yesterday. And I wonder how it squares the need for the continued diplomatic talks, even behind the scenes, with now today striking places like Iran that are trying to help get these negotiations back on track.
0: You know, Iran and Oman were discussing about a new framework. But after a while, when the Americans put pressure on the Omanis, they changed the Omanis' point of view regarding the new framework. The Omanis, told Iranians and even the European country that they are agree with having some kind of services and also even paying the price for the services by the ships, the ship's owner. But the Americans put pressure on them. So right now, the Iran's ready to negotiate with its neighbor. Iran is even ready, and even Iran were in some kind of discussions with IMO and other international agencies regarding the new framework for management of the Strait of Hormuz. So I think the Iranians are open to continue their diplomatic path with other stakeholders of the conflict. But regarding the Americans, I'm not sure if they believe in diplomatic solutions.
1: Okay, Mohammed Aslami, research fellow in Middle East and North Africa Studies at the University of Tehran. We appreciate you being here on Al Jazeera. Thank you. Let's return now to our top story, the death of Qatar's father, Amir. Sir Graham Boyce is a former UK ambassador to Qatar, and he knew him personally. He shared with us some of his memories.
2: Well, as a person, the tributes to him are fully earned. But what I think I remember most about him were both his compassion, the fact that he always puts the country before himself, and his great sense of humour, sometimes even at my expense. So I've known him since 1990, and he's been to visit me at my house here in England, although I have to say that landing his helicopter on the village cricket green wasn't entirely welcome to all the people who live around me. But he was also someone who thought about other people, never stood on his dignity. There was one very good example when he was on holiday in Oman and helped interpret for someone who was trying to bargain for a necklace

0: in the souk in Oman without saying who he was. And when he came back, he said, this, he told me, called me and said, this person was English. He was bargaining for this jewel and he lives, he works in Qatar. Can you find him for me? Because the person did not buy the jewel. He bought it and wanted to give it to him as a present for his wife. I think that was the kind of way he behaved. And on the sense of humor kind of thing, which was not always, it was sometimes at my expense. So when I was ambassador in Kuwait, for example, he was there on a state visit and he came up to me to talk to me during the state banquet. And the Emir of Kuwait said, how do you know the British ambassador? And Sheikh Hamad said, oh, he was my staff sergeant at Sandhurst. Well, that was completely untrue and was embarrassing for me because I then had to spend the rest of my time in Kuwait explaining that I was never his sergeant at Sandhurst. But he liked to have fun with people. He always was ready for a joke. And he kept his friends very close to him all the time. And I used to talk to him frequently. And I think I last saw him about a year ago in Doha. And he was someone who you could completely trust. Whenever you had a talk with him, you knew he was being completely honest with you, which was a wonderful thing to have.
1: Israeli companies make millions of dollars from trade in Gaza and much of the occupied West Bank by monopolizing their supply chains. Palestinian companies recently petitioned Israel's high court to change the policy that makes it possible, but that request was denied. As Nour O'Day reports from Betunia, it's part of a pattern that keeps companies invested in Israel's occupation.
2: The Israeli army controls which goods enter Gaza and the occupied West Bank and how much. Now, these policies are illegal under international law, inviting increasing calls for sanctions against Israel. But available data reveals Israeli companies are profiting from these rules. In Gaza, Israel is prioritizing the entry of commercial goods from Israeli suppliers over humanitarian aid. 30 Israeli companies now monopolize the supply chain in Gaza. And only a handful of business owners in the Strip have the required Israeli security clearance to import goods. For example, Mehadrin, Israel's largest exporter of fresh produce, sold $20 million worth of products to Gaza in the first quarter of 2026. Human rights organizations have accused this company of exploiting Palestinian workers and trading products like dates from illegal settlements in the occupied West Bank. Dates from stolen land that are now sold in Gaza. The result is that Palestinian markets in Gaza and the occupied West Bank are overtaken by Israeli products. And recent data shows that nearly half of the imports to the West Bank come from Israel. That's nearly $6 billion a year. And Palestinian suppliers in the occupied West Bank are banned from selling to Gaza. They also have to deal with the added costs brought on by Israeli military checkpoints and movement restrictions, meaning their locally produced goods are often more expensive than Israeli products. That's because Israeli companies benefit from tax cuts and other economic incentives, benefits that keep those companies invested in maintaining Israel's military and economic chokehold on Palestinians. Nour Odi, Al Jazeera, Betunia, Palestine.
1: In the U.S., prominent Republican Senator Lindsey Graham has died at the age of 71. He was a representative for the state of South Carolina and an ally of President Donald Trump. His office says he died on Saturday evening after a brief and sudden illness. Graham was up for re-election in November's midterms. Police investigating the suspected murder of a former British government minister say there's nothing to suggest that her killing was politically motivated. 78-year-old Anne Widdecombe was found dead in her home in rural southwest England on Thursday with what police described as serious injuries. Police arrested a 28-year-old man on Saturday in relation to the case. A second suspect who was also arrested has been released without charge. Still ahead here on Al Jazeera.
3: I'm Nicholas Hawk in Cameroon's capital, Yaoundé. Find out next how the Russian Orthodox Church is expanding right here in the heart of Africa.

0: sleeping pad perch. 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
1: From preppers to doomsday tourism and eco-anxiety therapy.
2: Why do they come here? 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
1: Apocalypse Maybe discovers how people are coping in the end times.
3: What has the poor young generation coming through got to live for?
0: I just feel like I told you so.
1: Dealing with this feeling on Al Jazeera.
4: People were really running for their lives. Police fired tear gas, but many of the exits were shut, and so they didn't even have the opportunity to try to escape. At this site, we see the family members, the friends of those workers, waiting anxiously for news. We even see them clutching their stomachs as they wait for information.
5: The volcano has been erupting consistently since December, and as you can see now, it's erupting again. You can see the thick gray smoke coming from the volcano, and we can also hear this steady, loud grumbling.

0: Vietnamese police have detained the captain of a speedboat that capsized on Saturday, killing at least 15 tourists. The 57-year-old is under investigation on suspicion of violating safety regulations. The boat was carrying 32 tourists from India and four Vietnamese crew members when it overturned near the southern island of Phu Quoc. 16 survivors have been discharged from hospital and are returning to India. One person is still in critical condition. In southeastern Bangladesh, at least 44 people have died after days of torrential rain triggered floods and landslides. More than a million people are stranded, and authorities are racing to deliver aid. Damaged roads and broken communication lines have isolated thousands of families. Many people haven't been able to cook for days because their homes are submerged in floodwaters. Typhoon Bavi has weakened to a tropical storm after making landfall in eastern China. Nearly 2 million people were moved to safety ahead of its arrival overnight. The storm brought powerful winds and torrential rain, and it caused flooding in some areas. Katrina Yu reports.
1: Typhoon Bavi made landfall in China at around midnight in Taizhou, a coastal city in the eastern Zhejiang province. It brought winds of up to 144 kilometers per hour, which rattled buildings and uprooted hundreds of trees. Torrential rain flooded streets and triggered waves up to 8 meters high along the region's coastline. Emergency teams cleared rocks from roads and are on alert for landslides and flash flooding. Bavi is the most powerful typhoon to hit China this year, affecting 10 provinces that are home to hundreds of millions of people. Nearly 2 million were moved to safety from vulnerable areas.
2: Since before the storm, we organized evacuees into groups and have been monitoring the storm closely.
1: Thousands of flights have been cancelled and rail services suspended. People have been told to shelter at home. Bavi began as a super typhoon and swept across the northern tip of Taiwan. More than 100 people were injured there. The island has issued red alerts for landslides and debris, its highest warning level. Bavi is weakening as it moves inland towards northern China. It's been downgraded to a tropical storm, but authorities warn powerful winds persist near its center. Parts of the country's south are still reeling from the devastation brought by Typhoon Maysak last weekend. Katrina Yu, Al Jazeera.
0: Ukraine says it attacked 28 more Russian ships in the Sea of Azov. The sea is located between Ukraine and Russia, and it serves as a crucial supply route to the Russian-controlled Crimean Peninsula. Kyiv says most of the vessels were oil tankers and part of Moscow's so-called shadow fleet, ships that sail under different flags to evade sanctions. It's the latest in a series of attacks on ships near Crimea. Ukraine says it targeted 76 Russian vessels in the last 6 days. And Russia has attacked Ukraine with missiles, drones, and guided bombs, killing at least 8 people. This was the scene in the Ukrainian city of Sumy, where people were rushing for cover. At least 5 people were killed after a bomb hit a public transport stop. Elsewhere, authorities say one person was killed in Slovyansk in the east, and a missile strike killed 2 others in the port city of Odessa.

0: In the southeast, Russian strikes destroyed several homes in the city of Zaporizhia. Ukrainian officials say at least 12 people were injured. Russian forces control parts of the Zaporizhia region while the city remains under Ukrainian control. But the mayor says Russian troops have advanced and they are just 20 kilometers away. Russia's influence in Africa is growing, and the battle for hearts and minds is increasingly being fought through faith. The Russian Orthodox Church says more than 200 African parishes have pledged allegiance to Moscow since 2022. For some worshippers, it's about shared values. For others, it's another sign of the Kremlin's expanding footprint across the continent. Nicholas Hawk reports from Cameroon's capital, Yaoundé.
1: Far away from Europe, a Russian Orthodox service is underway in Yaoundé, led by Father Victor Etendi. Here to spread the good news, he says. He prays for the church's patriarch in Russia and for all of its followers. It is a war on another continent that led to a change in his allegiance. When Ukrainians banned the Russian Orthodox Church, accusing it of having ties to Moscow, Father Victor left the Greek Orthodox Church and joined the Russian Orthodox faith.
2: Us Orthodox priests in Africa wished to join the Russian Church because of the schism created by our Greek Patriarchate, which was unacceptable. We preferred to leave it and join the Russian Orthodox Church, which, in our view, remains faithful to the true Orthodox faith.
1: The Russian Church says more than 200 African priests have joined since the war started. Many more are being trained, including by Father Victor, advancing Russian presence on the continent.
3: Each person makes a commitment where it pleases him. There are those of us who are committed to becoming military warriors, and there are those who have taken the path of the Holy Cross, which we ourselves carry today.
1: Thousands of Africans are thought to have been recruited by Russia to fight on the front line against Ukraine. For those joining the church across the continent, a matter of faith has become tied to a conflict far from home.
4: Next to this rather sober Russian Orthodox Church service, in this building is an American Evangelical Pentecostal church, side by side, both competing for attention right here in the heart of Africa.
1: There are hundreds of thousands of American missionaries across Africa, compared with only hundreds of Russians. Yet, both bring a similar message: building schools, health facilities, access to clean water, and promising spiritual salvation.
5: I switched from the American to the Russian church. For me, in the American church, we are not told the real truth of the gospel. It feels limited. But with the Russians, we are given the exact word of what is written in the Bible. For me, it's closer to the truth.
1: For now, the Russian church in Cameroon is a small parish, still under construction, but with a growing congregation. Nicholas Hawk, Al Jazeera, Yaoundé.
0: Defending champions Argentina have sealed their place in the World Cup semifinals. They were taken into extra time, though, by Switzerland, who had a player sent off. But Argentina scored twice to seal a 3-1 victory, including a stunning strike by Julian Alvarez.
6: Let's look on the bright side. The good thing is we're in the semi-finals, and now we'll give every last ounce of strength we have. We're going to go all out. If we manage it, great. And if we don't, we'll keep trying. Make no mistake about that, because in these matches, it's clear that sometimes luck can be on your side. Let's make the most of it today.
0: England also needed extra time to book their spot in the semi-finals, and they had Jude Bellingham to thank. Norway took the lead in a sweltering Miami. Andreas Schjelderup had the first goal, but Bellingham would equalize for England. He would do it just before halftime as his team targeted the semifinals for the second time in 3 World Cups. This match would go into extra time, and Bellingham took advantage of a goalkeeping error to score his 6th goal of the tournament. It finished 2-1, but England's boss wasn't pleased.

0: pleased with his team's performance.
1: The commitment is there, but we made life very, very difficult for us in the way we played, how we played. Sloppy, a lot of technical mistakes, not fast enough, not repetitive enough. We were lucky today.
0: So from 48 teams, we are down to the final four.

0: Many of the exits were shut, and so they didn't even have the opportunity to try to escape. At this site, we see the family members, the friends of those workers, waiting anxiously for news. We even see them clutching their stomachs as they wait for information.
1: The volcano has been erupting consistently since December, and as you can see now, it's erupting again. You can see the thick gray smoke coming from the volcano, and we can also hear this steady, loud grumbling.
2: They want to get clicks. They want to put it on social media.
3: The role of the media is supposed to be to hold the White House to account.
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9: With in-depth reports.
11: For Iran's leadership, the ceremonies are about more than mourning. They're also a public display of continuity after the assassination.
9: From the heart of the story.
12: The announcement may signal that Hamas is willing to step back from directly governing Gaza.
13: The ICE raids have disrupted business all across Minneapolis because many employees are too afraid to come to work.
14: These protesters are taking a familiar path in Washington to the Lincoln Memorial, and their message, we will not be silent.
13: As Congress debates the raid that made Maduro a prisoner, President Trump says for now the U.S. will run Venezuela. The war has even split Trump's MAGA base, with some of his hardcore supporters saying he's gone from America first to Israel first.

0: Hello, I'm Riley Carlson, and this is Al Jazeera live from Doha. Here are the top stories this hour. Qatar's father emir, Sheikh Hamad bin Khalifa Al Thani, has died at the age of 74. Leaders from around the world pay tribute. The father emir's funeral will be held in the Qatari capital in the coming hours. Also ahead, three Gulf countries say they intercepted Iranian missiles after U.S. strikes across southern Iran. And Iran declares the Strait of Hormuz is closed. Its chief negotiator says the era of one-sided deals is over. Qatar's father emir, Sheikh Hamad bin Khalifa Al Thani, has died at the age of 74. He ruled for 18 years, reshaping the country's domestic and global footprint. His funeral will be held later on Sunday in the capital, Doha. Mohammed Jamjoum takes a look back at his life.
1: The father emir, Sheikh Hamad bin Khalifa Al Thani, was the man who took a small peninsula and turned it into one of the most influential nations on earth. Born in Doha in 1952, he was educated at Britain's Royal Military Academy, Sandhurst, before rising through the ranks of Qatar's armed forces. Named heir apparent in 1977, he spent nearly two decades running the country's day-to-day affairs before taking power from his father in a bloodless transition in 1995. What followed was one of the most remarkable transformations in modern history. Sheikh Hamad bet everything on Northfield, the world's largest offshore gas reserve. Within a decade, Qatar became the largest exporter of liquefied natural gas. Under his rule, the economy grew more than 20-fold. A quiet Gulf state became a global financial power. But he understood that wealth alone does not build a nation. Within months of taking power, Sheikh Hamad launched the Qatar Foundation, bringing the world's leading universities to Doha. He scrapped media censorship, abolished the Ministry of Information, and in 1996 launched a television channel that would change the Arab world forever. Al Jazeera. For the first time, Arab audiences heard voices their governments didn't want them to hear. The opinion and the other opinion. As Qatar's international profile grew, so did its diplomatic ambitions. Under Sheikh Hamad's leadership, the country established itself as a trusted mediator, helping to facilitate dialogue and negotiations in conflicts across the Middle East and beyond, a role that would become a defining feature

0: of its foreign policy. When popular uprisings swept parts of the Arab world, Qatar adopted an active regional role through diplomacy, humanitarian support, and extensive media coverage. In Libya, it joined the international coalition enforcing the UN-mandated no-fly zone. Its approach attracted both praise and criticism, but reflected Sheikh Hamad's belief that Qatar should play an active role in Middle East affairs. And no people were closer to his heart than the Palestinians. In 2012, he crossed into Gaza, the first head of state to break the isolation of the Israeli blockade. He brought with him $400 million for hospitals, homes, and roads, and a message the world could not miss: Gaza is not alone. In 2010, he delivered what many thought impossible, the right to host the FIFA World Cup, the first Arab and Muslim nation to do so. 12 years later, in 2022, that vision became reality when Qatar successfully staged the tournament, bringing the world's biggest sporting event to the Middle East for the first time. But perhaps Sheikh Hamad's most remarkable act came in 2013 when he did what Arab leaders rarely do. He gave up power, voluntarily. At just 61, he handed the reins to his son, His Highness Sheikh Tamim bin Hamad Al Thani, telling his people it was time for a new generation to lead. No crisis, no pressure, a peaceful, deliberate transfer of power, almost without precedent in the region's modern history. It earned him the title by which he would be known for the rest of his life, the Father Emir. Even after stepping down, Sheikh Hamad remained a respected national figure, offering continuity and support during Qatar's continued development, while allowing the new leadership to chart its own course. Sheikh Hamad bin Khalifa Al Thani leaves behind a nation transformed, richer, louder, and prouder than the one he inherited. A country that learned, under his rule, to think beyond its borders. The father of modern Qatar, and in many ways, the architect of its rise to the global stage.
1: Leaders from around the world have been paying tribute to the Father Emir. Indian Prime Minister Narendra Modi called him a visionary leader who guided Qatar to the highest levels of development and prosperity. Pakistan's Prime Minister said the late Father Emir's contributions to regional peace, development, and international cooperation will be remembered for generations to come. The Egyptian President Abdel Fattah el-Sisi offered his condolences and sympathies to the country, its emir, government, and people. And Lebanon's president described Sheikh Hamad's passing as a great loss to the Arab world. Iran's foreign minister, Abbas Araghchi, says it is with profound sadness that he mourns the former emir and sends his condolences to the Al Thani family. Zain Basravi is live here for us in the Qatari capital of Doha. Zain, all of these tributes coming in from a number of international leaders. What does that say about how the father emir was received on the world stage?
2: Well, the world stage really is the right way to describe his legacy. What he effectively did in his time as the Emir of Qatar was bring the world to Qatar and really reflect Qatar to the world through specific practical actions. One of the most important things he did was developing the financial resources and wealth that came with expanding and massively expanding the export of liquid natural gas. And what that did was made Qatar a major economic powerhouse with a footprint that goes far beyond the region, with matching it with the development of the Qatar Investment Authority. He was able to create one of the largest sovereign wealth funds in the world, estimated to be between $500 and $700 billion. But it may even be more than that. It is one of the top 10 sovereign investment funds in the world. And that gave Qatar a major stake in global investments, in real estate, in major cities around the world, in major corporations. And that kind of soft power translated into real diplomatic power on the global stage. It translated into turning Qatar into a partner for dialogue in a number of conflicts, in a place where people could come and talk problems out, and where Qatar could push a policy that pushed the idea of dialogue as the only way to end a conflict. So he was key in doing that. Things like really pushing for the FIFA World Cup to be hosted in Qatar was a public-facing move that he knew would be seminal to once again putting Qatar on the map and showcasing that an Arab country could be a part of leading these elite world-class events, and hosting something like this was very close to his heart. Establishing the Al Jazeera News Network, a legacy that you and I are now benefiting from, this was also something that helped to fill a void in the coverage of the Arab world, of the Middle East, specifically of the Palestine-Israel conflict, a void that was left there by mainstream media for generations. And it is something that he was passionate about doing. It is something that has continued to be a voice of the voiceless, something that he was constantly even telling senior managers with every new project that was launched in the network, don't just speak to the people with power, speak to the underrepresented voices. And that's been a part of Al Jazeera's mantra in every strand of the network since its inception in 1996. So these are all things that really cemented his legacy. And it has all gone into forming Qatar into the diplomatic powerhouse that it is, into the kind of alternative political voice in the region that it is, that brings global leaders to the table, engaging with Qatar on a regular basis. We see that even now. The Emir passes, Father Emir passes away on a day that Qatar saw renewed attacks by Iran as part of its retaliation for the war that was launched by the U.S. and Israel. And despite that, Qatar continues to push the idea of dialogue as a way to resolve this conflict even now.
1: Al Jazeera's Zain Basravi reporting live for us from here in Doha. Zain, thank you. Let's bring in Al Jazeera's White House correspondent Kimberly Halkett now, who joins us live from Washington, D.C. Kimberly, what has the reaction been so far from the U.S. about the Father Emir's passing?
3: It's still very early in the United States, and so what we know is that there has been a collective shock that has been sent through Washington, given the impact that the Father Emir had with the United States. You have to remember that he had a relationship with every U.S. president going back to Bill Clinton. And so this is a city that has certainly had many interactions. You have to remember that each president looked to the Father Emir and then in turn Qatar for a lot of strategic partnership as well as diplomatic partnership. What we know is, of course, that the Al Udeid Air Base in the United States operates inside of Qatar is a result of him, and it has become the most consequential and influential air base for the United States in the region. And so this is something that is certainly going to have ripple effects in terms of the relationship moving forward, given the fact that there was such an affection and acknowledgement of the value of having this individual a key partner with the United States. Now, it's also important to note that given the fact that he had such a strong arm when it came to diplomatic power, is something that the United States has recognized and wants to continue.
1: And all of this is happening, Kimberly, as the U.S. strikes take place across southern Iran and then Iran's retaliatory attacks on Gulf allies, including Qatar. What is the administration saying about this tit-for-tat that's been going on for the better part of a week now?
3: The U.S. has maintained that there is diplomacy is still an option, but the memorandum of understanding is effectively over. What we know is that the United States has, of course, launched a third round of strikes on Iran on Saturday. We know that the military says 140 targets inside Iran were struck. And so as a result, the U.S. president, as he said at the NATO summit earlier in the week, the memorandum of understanding is effectively over, even as he left open the possibility for talks to continue. Now, what the United States demanded as of Friday is that there should be no tolls that should be collected in the Strait of Hormuz, and also there should be no attacks on any ships that are trying to travel through the Strait of Hormuz. And of course, we know that Iran rejected these demands by the United States, and as a result, the language has hardened.
1: Okay, that's our White House correspondent Kimberly Halkett reporting live for us this morning from Washington. Kimberly, thank you. And joining us now from Kuwait City is Bandar Asif, a professor at Kuwait University and associate fellow at Chatham House. Thank you very much for being here. We appreciate it. Obviously, Qatar is a member of the GCC, and I wonder how you think the Father Emir's time as leader served that relationship as it developed in the years that he was at the head of this country?
4: My condolences to Qatar and the region.

0: Region, Sheikh Hamad will be remembered for many things, and he stands in a very unique position for not only being the founding father of the Qatar that we know today, but he has also been part of the Qatar legacy since its independence in 1971. And he has also led the establishment and reform of the military forces in the late 70s. And then he also assumed the economic and social planning when he took over the planning portfolio as well. So he plays in various key roles. And, you know, the legacy has been laid over by your many colleagues and presenters. But what sticks to me, Riley, is the focus that he has had on women in Qatar, which has also had its echoes across the region. Now, Qatar is the highest labor force participation rate in the Gulf. According to the World Bank gender data, it stands at 61.9%, and that's very high, even for global standards. And it's also, Qatar is a pioneer in granting women's suffrage. It was the second to Oman by doing that early on in 1998, and you saw them participate in the 99 municipal elections. And I think there is a lot of affinities to what Sheikh Hamad has done throughout in his tenure. And the Sheikh has worked very hard in investing in human capital, in alternative energy, politically in a constitution. I certainly see a lot of affinities with Kuwait. So he came in with a referendum to found the constitution in 2004. We did the same thing here in 1962. You find also the role in mediation, which is a very active Gulf voice, has continued ahead with Qatar hosting that early on during his time, and it continues to do so. And ironically, the bloodless transition of power that happened in the abdication of the late Emir, we saw something similar in Kuwait in 2006 with the creation of the father Emir role for our former Emir here between 2006 till his passing in 2008. So there are certainly many parallels, and it speaks to the Gulf's destiny as a common space where they want to share aspirations that meet the people and that move things forward. I think it's something that we need to hold dear to our hearts to see how the different countries, the different governments across the region try to serve their people as the late Emir has done in his tenure.
1: One of the Father Emir's signature projects, of course, was the Al Jazeera Media Network. It was something that was relatively unheard of in the region at the time that it was launched. And I wonder how you evaluate the lasting impact that that has had throughout the region.
0: A fully changing impact. Let me tell you, when it came through, it was an unprecedented time. Satellite television was a new thing. And he took a bet on opening up to the world, putting a stamp for Qatar, and letting average people become center stage. And that's been the legacy that continues till this year, where we celebrate 20 years of the establishment of Al Jazeera. And I think it has set a role model for other networks, not only in the region, but across the globe. And there is much more to be expected from the network. And I think that role is important because it keeps us all together. It presented a united, a unified Arab voice, if you may, that continues to connect from the Atlantic Ocean to the Gulf.
1: From a Kuwaiti perspective, how will Sheikh Hamad be remembered? And what does his passing mean for Qatari-Kuwaiti relations?
0: Sheikh Hamad will be fondly remembered not only in Qatar and Kuwait, but across the Gulf. Having a legacy of a former emir that has lived on for a decade onwards is certainly something to keep in mind, especially when succession politics can become a complicated matter in the region. I think his attention to detail is something that we will always carry with us. His love for culture, for the arts, for education. This is a complementary view of where the Gulf states stand, as opposed to only looking at us as a bastion of oil and gas. There is much more to it, and it speaks to the aspirations of normal people who have carried that trait with them for decades on, and they will continue to for decades to come.
1: Bandar Asif, thank you very much for joining us here on Al Jazeera today. We appreciate it. Air defense systems have been activated in at least four Gulf countries in response to Iranian drone and missile launches. Qatar says its armed forces intercepted

0: missiles over the capital, Doha, while emergency alerts were issued. The foreign ministry has condemned the Iranian attacks against its territories. And the United Arab Emirates, Kuwait and Bahrain also intercepted missiles and drones fired from Iran. The Revolutionary Guard says that it carried out strikes on Jordan and Oman as well. Those strikes on Gulf nations follow U.S. airstrikes on southern Iran. U.S. Central Command says it hit around 140 Iranian military targets in the third such attack in a week. Iranian state TV says explosions were heard in Bushehr, in Asalue, in port cities of Bandar Abbas, Sharik, and Chabahar as well. Explosions were also reported on Keshem Island. Rasul Sardar is live for us in the Iranian capital of Tehran. But first, let's go to Victoria Gatenby, who is here in Doha for us. Victoria, what more are we learning about the impact that those strikes had here in Qatar?
1: Well, Riley, for the second time in a week, Qatar has been targeted in retaliatory strikes by Iran. In the early hours of this morning, just after 5:30 a.m. and again after 6:30, people living in Qatar will have received a message saying that the threat level was elevated. Shortly after receiving both of those messages, they would have heard large explosions over the Doha skyline as missiles were intercepted by Qatar's military. Now, Iran says it was targeting U.S. military assets in this country. There has been no official confirmation of what was targeted by Qatari officials so far. What the Ministry of Defense has said is that it confirms it did intercept missiles. As a result of that, shrapnel fell and that three people were injured, including a child, and that those people are now being treated in hospital for their injuries.
0: Now, Victoria, this was a wide-ranging attack geographically speaking. Other Gulf nations were impacted, also Jordan. What has the response been from those countries?
1: Yeah, that's right. This was an attack by Iran that spread across the Gulf countries, Oman, Kuwait, Bahrain, and also, as you say, Jordan. Now, Iran says it was also targeting U.S. military assets in those countries, too. None of the governments of those countries have so far confirmed that. But what Oman has just released a statement about in the last few minutes is that it is summoning Iran's ambassador to protest against the attacks on its territory. In the meantime, Qatar's foreign ministry has also released a statement in which it said that these attacks were a flagrant violation of its sovereignty and also a breach of international law. It went on to say that the continuation of these aggressions represents a dangerous escalation and will complicate efforts aimed at containing tensions and undermine political and diplomatic efforts aimed at achieving security and stability in the region. It also confirmed that it holds Iran fully legally responsible for all these aggressions and all the consequences that result from them.
0: Okay, Victoria Gatenby reporting live for us from here in Doha. Victoria, thank you. Let's go to Rasul Sardar now, who's in Tehran. Rasul, these were, as Iran says, retaliatory strikes by Iran for the earlier strikes from the U.S. What else is Tehran saying about this tit-for-tat now that, as I mentioned to Kimberly, has been going on for the better part of a week now?
2: Well, so Iranians saying that this is a provocation from the United States. They are encouraging the ships to pass through the Strait of Hormuz without a coordination with the Iranian authorities. So Iranians are saying that Article 5 of the Memorandum of Understanding authorizes Iran to be the sole actor in managing the maritime traffic in the Strait of Hormuz, and as two ships did not coordinate with the Iranians, so they attacked them and they have stopped them. And then the United States have carried out so far the largest military campaign on Iran since the Memorandum of Understanding was signed. So we're talking about Bushehr, Kangan, Deyar, Asalue, Jask, Sirik, Bandar Abbas, Konarak, Mehsher, and also another location in the southern province of Kerman. So at least 10 cities and islands and 140 locations in five different provinces. Majority of these provinces are around the Strait of Hormuz and the Persian Gulf. So Iranians now, the IRGC, seem that as a retaliation, as a response, they have targeted military, U.S. military assets in five countries: Kuwait, Bahrain, Qatar, Oman and Jordan. The one in Oman is quite interesting because for the first time since the ceasefire was announced on April 8, so it's the first time that Iranians are confirming that they have attacked on an American military base in Oman. Even during the 40 days war, there has been three attacks on Omani oil facilities, energy facilities, but Iranians even back then were saying that they are not behind these attacks because Oman is one of the mediators and has hosted several times the talks between the United States and Iran. And now IRGC is confirming that they indeed have targeted a carrier refueling platforms at the American naval base in Oman. And also, they're saying that they have attacked a command and control center and MQ-9 drone hangars in Jordan. So here now, there is a pattern. Each time these attacks are being renewed, we are seeing a wider scale. So 140 locations. This was the largest so far. And Iranian response also is becoming harsher and harsher. Five countries at once being targeted by Iran. So that's why there are concerns here, growing concerns here, and that whether the diplomacy is going to work or not, whether this trajectory is going to lead to a full-scale war again.
0: Mm-hmm. Rasul Sardar, on that point, wondering whether or not the diplomacy is going to continue here. What are Iranian officials saying?
2: Well, when we look at the official statements coming from the highest level of the state, they are quite pessimistic about the prospect of the diplomacy and the negotiations. So the chief negotiator of Iran and also the parliament speaker, Mohammed Bakr Khalibaf, says the end, this is the end of one-sided deals. And so we have warned you. Now it's time for you to pay the price. So it's not clear if he's hinting that the memorandum of understanding is over or the ceasefire is over, but definitely there's a warning and it's say an era came to an end. But on the other hand, the United States, the president of the country, has said that the ceasefire is over literally 3 days ago. So now, practically speaking, there are three important articles of the memorandum of understanding. The first article is about the cessation of hostilities, a complete ceasefire at all fronts. And since this memorandum of understanding was signed, this is the fifth time that these two countries are attacking one another. So there is no ceasefire. And then Article 5, which is about reopening of the Strait of Hormuz, and now IRGC says the Strait of Hormuz is closed for until a further notice. And Article 10 is about lifting the sanctions on Iran's oil sector. And now, so Americans have revoked Iran's oil to sell its oil to the global market. So these fundamental three articles have collapsed. Right. And also both sides are not showing any kinship to somehow to change their positions. That's why it seems that the diplomacy is indeed stuck now.
0: Okay, Rasul, thank you for breaking all of this down for us. We really appreciate it. Rasul Sardar, live for us in Tehran. Israeli forces have shot and killed an 8-year-old girl in Al-Maghazi refugee camp in central Gaza. She was reportedly taken to Al-Aqsa Hospital in Deir al-Balah on Sunday morning, but later died of her injuries. And an Israeli drone strike has killed at least two Palestinians in Gaza City. Several others were injured in separate attacks in the west of the city. In 2012, Qatar's Emir Sheikh Hamad bin Khalifa Al Thani made a landmark trip to Gaza. He became the very first head of state to visit after Hamas took control in 2007. Let's take a listen to part of his speech from during that trip.
3: The divisions among Palestinians, followed by the divisions among Arabs, have inflicted greater damage on the Palestinian cause than repeated Israeli aggression. Today, there are neither peace negotiations nor, it seems, a clear strategy for resistance and liberation. So what justifies this division? Why don't the Palestinians sit down together, unite their positions, and present the world with a long overdue choice, either a just peace that Israel accepts or one that it is compelled to accept?
0: Israeli companies make millions of dollars from trade in Gaza and much of the occupied West Bank by monopolizing their supply chains. Palestinian companies recently petitioned Israel's High Court to change the policies that make that possible, but their request was denied. As Nour Odeh reports from Betunia, it's part of a pattern that keeps

0: companies invested in Israel's occupation.
1: The Israeli army controls which goods enter Gaza and the occupied West Bank and how much. Now, these policies are illegal under international law, inviting increasing calls for sanctions against Israel. But available data reveals Israeli companies are profiting from these rules.
2: In Gaza, Israel is prioritizing the entry of commercial goods from Israeli suppliers over humanitarian aid. 30 Israeli companies now monopolize the supply chain in Gaza. And only a handful of business owners in the Strip have the required Israeli security clearance to import goods. For example, Mehadrin, Israel's largest exporter of fresh produce, sold $20 million worth of products to Gaza in the first quarter of 2026. Human rights organizations have accused this company of exploiting Palestinian workers and trading products like dates from illegal settlements in the occupied West Bank. Dates from stolen land that are now sold in Gaza.
1: The result is that Palestinian markets in Gaza and the occupied West Bank are overtaken by Israeli products. And recent data shows that nearly half of the imports to the West Bank come from Israel. That's nearly $6 billion a year.
2: And Palestinian suppliers in the occupied West Bank are banned from selling to Gaza. They also have to deal with the added costs brought on by Israeli military checkpoints and movement restrictions, meaning their locally produced goods are often more expensive than Israeli products. That's because Israeli companies benefit from tax cuts and other economic incentives, benefits that keep those companies invested in maintaining Israel's military and economic chokehold on Palestinians. Nour Oudi, Al Jazeera, Betunia, Palestine.
0: Still ahead here on Al Jazeera, Typhoon Bavi is downgraded to a tropical storm as it hits China, but it's still bringing strong winds and rain. And from diplomacy to friendship, a former British envoy shares his personal memories of Qatar's father, Emir.
3: China's leaders promised economic prosperity in exchange for tight control over the country's population. But is that a trade-off that the Chinese people accept?
4: He really sees himself as a leader who is chosen by destiny to make China strong.
5: Ken Roth speaks with journalist and author Emily Feng.
4: They do feel like they've done so much to economically develop these regions. But of course, they're missing the whole picture, which is that you're also trampling on people's human rights.
5: Reframe on Al Jazeera.
6: The only way to get into Port-au-Prince right now is by helicopter. We're heading down a dirt road towards an epicenter of Mexico's violence.
7: Scientists believe that there's a natural top-out point in the number of grey whales that their ecosystem can support.
8: These people are now struggling even more to get across. The water's a lot deeper here. It's just another obstacle as they try and get into the United States.

0: Hello again, you're watching Al Jazeera. Here's a reminder of our top stories this hour. Qatar's former emir, Sheikh Hamad bin Khalifa Al Thani, has died at the age of 74. He reigned for 18 years before transferring power to his son in 2013. Under his leadership, the country raised its global profile and saw rapid economic growth. Iran has carried out strikes on Gulf countries. Qatar, the United Arab Emirates, Kuwait, and Bahrain all say they intercepted missiles and drones. Iran's Revolutionary Guard says it also carried out strikes on Oman and on Jordan. The strikes come after U.S. Central Command says it hit around 140 Iranian military targets overnight. It says the strikes were in response to an Iranian attack on a Cypriot-flagged container ship in the Strait of Hormuz. Qatar's father emir, Sheikh Hamad bin Khalifa Al Thani, launched Al Jazeera Media Network in 1996. Now widely regarded as the godfather of the channel, this was his speech marking its 25th anniversary.
1: His Highness Sheikh Tamim bin Hamad Al Thani has shown unwavering resolve that the Al Jazeera Media Network will remain a free and independent platform serving audiences across the globe. He's affirmed his steadfast commitment to providing this pioneering network with everything it needs to continue fulfilling its noble mission. And he has categorically rejected any attempt under any circumstances to turn Al Jazeera into a bargaining chip or place it under foreign dictates.
0: Sir Graham Boyce is a former UK ambassador to Qatar, and he knew the father emir personally. He shared some of his memories.
2: Well, as a person, the tributes to him are fully earned. But what I think I remember most about him were both his compassion, the fact that he always puts the country before himself, and his great sense of humour, sometimes even at my expense. So I've known him since 1990, and he's been to visit me at my house here in England, although I have to say that landing his helicopter on the village cricket green wasn't entirely welcome to all the people who live around me. But he was also someone who thought about other people, never stood on his dignity. There was one very good example when he was on holiday in Oman and helped interpret for someone who was trying to bargain for a necklace in the souk in Oman without saying who he was. And when he came back, he said, he called me and said, this person was English. He was bargaining for this jewel and he works in Qatar. Can you find him for me? Because the person did not buy the jewel. He bought it and wanted to give it to him as a present for his wife. I think that was the kind of way he behaved. And on the sense of humor kind of thing, which was not always, it was sometimes at my expense. So when I was ambassador in Kuwait, for example, he was there on a state visit and he came up to me to talk to me during the state banquet. And the emir of Kuwait said, how do you know the British ambassador? And Sheikh Hamad said, oh, he was my staff sergeant at Sandhurst. Well, that was completely untrue and was embarrassing for me because I then had to spend the rest of my time in Kuwait explaining that I was never his sergeant at Sandhurst. But he liked to have fun with people. He always was ready for a joke. And he kept his friends very close to him all the time. And I used to talk to him frequently, and I think I last saw him about a year ago in Doha. And he was someone who you could completely trust. Whenever you had a talk with him, you knew he was being completely honest with you, which was a wonderful thing to have.
0: Now back to another one of our top stories. The strikes carried out by the U.S. and Iran have put the ceasefire and memorandum of understanding signed last month in doubt. This is how events have unfolded. The escalation began on Monday when the Revolutionary Guard struck three commercial vessels off the coast of Oman. The following day, the U.S. said it carried out retaliatory strikes on Iranian military targets. Tehran responded with missile and drone attacks on U.S. bases across the Gulf. On Wednesday, President Donald Trump told reporters that the ceasefire was over. His announcement rattled markets and oil prices increased. And as we've been reporting overnight, Iran's Revolutionary Guard announced the closure of the Strait of Hormuz after it targeted a container ship, setting off the latest round of attacks. Mohammed Islami is a research fellow in Middle East and North Africa studies at the University of Tehran, and he's with us now from Tehran. Mohammed, thank you for being with us again. I just want to get your thoughts on something that we're just getting into the newsroom now. Iran has said that the Strait of Hormuz is closed. However, now U.S. Central Command is saying that the Strait of Hormuz is open to all vessels, and U.S. military forces are positioned and prepared to ensure freedom of navigation. I wonder, are Iran's efforts to secure its leverage that it has right now in the Strait of Hormuz threatening, one, its security at this point, and two, the things that it may stand to gain from the negotiations with the United States?
3: First of all, I want to extend my condolence regarding the passage of the late Emir of Qatar to the people of Qatar and the royal family. I think right now what we're seeing in this conflict is American effort in order to have some kind of face-saving efforts in this conflict. Right now, the Strait of Hormuz is closed.

0: because of the Iranians' announcement. And if we consider the, I mean, independent agencies' reports regarding the passage of the vessels and the ships throughout the Strait of Hormuz, right now that none of the ships, besides from the Iranian ships, is passing through the Strait of Hormuz. Anyway, but any military conflict or any kind of crisis, at the end of the day, would be solved through diplomatic solutions. I think that the Iranians are waiting for the Americans to de-escalate the crisis and then continue their negotiations with the Americans. If the Americans are really believe in the diplomatic solutions, not in kind of making chaos in the region.
1: So if the Iranians are waiting for the Americans to sort of take the first step here to de-escalate the situation, what would that look like? What is it going to take the U.S. to do to get Iran back to the table?
0: You know, this is the manner of Donald Trump. I mean, Donald Trump maybe comes and tweets and a kind of new tweet in social and said that Iranians called me and asked me to continue the negotiation. For sure, you know, Iranians will not call Donald Trump to continue to negotiations. Iranians stated that if the Americans want to continue the negotiations, they should stop their, I mean, coercive diplomacy, coercive actions, and aggressions toward the Iranians. However, I think by the efforts of some mediators in Qatar or Pakistan, there are some scenarios, some possibilities for continuing the negotiations between Iran and the United States, because the United States is not going to have, they don't want a kind of full-scale war in the region, because they know what will happen for the global economy.
1: We talk a lot about the trust gap between these two countries, particularly when it comes to the negotiations. And we've been talking about it a lot in the last couple of weeks, given that it appears as though instead of closing the trust gap, this memorandum of understanding has given both sides time to disagree further on the points of the memorandum of understanding. And so given that one side is going to have to take the first step, somebody is going to have to be the one to sort of put up their hand and say, OK, we'll do this. Is there any chance that that's Iran at this point?
0: I think yes, because, you know, even at the time of the war, the Iranians shared a 14-point for their preconditions for the ceasefire, and then Americans accepted that 14-point. So right now, I think that even right now, the Americans don't want the global economy to bleeding again. And I think there is a chance for continuing negotiations. But however, the Americans are trying to find a kind of way to have a kind of face-saving solution for continuing the negotiations, because this crisis, this war is nothing that the Americans wanted. They have started this war based on miscalculations and misled informations from the Israelis.
1: Okay, Mohammed Aslami, research fellow in Middle East and North Africa Studies at the University of Tehran. Thank you for joining us here on Al Jazeera. UNICEF is warning more than 500,000 people are at risk in Al Ubayd in Sudan. The paramilitary Rapid Support Forces is stepping up its offensive to seize the city. The UN agency says the intensified attacks are forcing many families and children to flee. Several people have been killed and many others have been injured. The army currently holds most of the north and east of Sudan, including Khartoum. The RSF has consolidated its grip on large parts of the west of the country, including nearly all of the Darfur region. If the paramilitary group captures Al Ubayd, it would also control two important roads connecting western Darfur to central Sudan. One of the main routes leads to Khartoum, the other to the city of Kosti. Hiba Morgan is in Al Ubayd with more on how RSF drone strikes are affecting every aspect of life for the 700,000 people who are living there.
2: Just a few weeks ago, Ali Hussein was able to walk freely around his home in Al Ubayd in North Kordofan. But the drone strikes the Rapid Support Forces carried out one night changed that. Ali says he heard the first three attacks, then went to check on his neighbors as he saw dust rising from their home. The fourth hit him and killed two of his brothers.
3: The drone hit exactly where the people were gathered. I wasn't close, but I wasn't far either. It's just that my time hadn't come. My brothers were with me, they and others from the neighborhood. Around 9 people in total were killed.
2: The paramilitary group has been trying to take control of the city for months. It connects the capital, Khartoum, to the west and south of the country. Near constant RSF drone strikes have affected the lives of hundreds of thousands of people here in the city of Al Ubayyid. And it's not only homes that have been hit, but power and fuel stations like this one. That's led to shortages and outages as the army fights the paramilitary group. Here in the market, both traders and customers say they're feeling the impact. A lack of fuel has forced up transport costs, leading to higher prices, which many can't afford.
4: The price of onions went from $26 to $34. That's an increase of $8. That has led to stagnation in the market.
5: You can't afford to buy, so you buy less. For example, if you want to buy a 10-kilogram sack of sugar, you can't, so you buy a 5-kilogram sack. That's the situation now.
2: For Ali and his family, the attacks have cost them far more, the lives of their loved ones. And they're afraid that the worst is still to come. Hiba Morgan, Al Jazeera, Al Ubayyid, Sudan.
1: Typhoon Bavi has weakened to a tropical storm after making landfall in eastern China. Nearly 2 million people were moved to safety ahead of its arrival overnight. The storm brought powerful winds and torrential rain, and it caused flooding in some areas. Katrina Yu reports.
6: Typhoon Bavi made landfall in China at around midnight in Taizhou, a coastal city in the eastern Zhejiang province. It brought winds of up to 144 kilometers per hour, which rattled buildings and uprooted hundreds of trees. Torrential rain flooded streets and triggered waves up to 8 meters high along the region's coastline. Emergency teams cleared rocks from roads and are on alert for landslides and flash flooding. Bavi is the most powerful typhoon to hit China this year, affecting 10 provinces that are home to hundreds of millions of people. Nearly 2 million were moved to safety from vulnerable areas.
7: Since before the storm, we organized evacuees into groups and have been monitoring the storm closely.
6: Thousands of flights have been cancelled and rail services suspended. People have been told to shelter at home. Bavi began as a super typhoon and swept across the northern tip of Taiwan. More than 100 people were injured there. The island has issued red alerts for landslides and debris, its highest warning level. Bavi is weakening as it moves inland towards northern China. It's been downgraded to a tropical storm, but authorities warn powerful winds persist near its center. Parts of the country's south are still reeling from the devastation brought by Typhoon Maysak last weekend. Katrina Yu, Al Jazeera.
1: In southeastern Bangladesh, at least 44 people have died after days of torrential rain triggered floods and landslides. More than 1 million people are stranded, and authorities are racing to deliver aid. Damaged roads and broken communication lines have isolated thousands of families. Many people haven't been able to cook for days as floodwaters submerged their homes. Vietnamese police have detained the captain of a speedboat that capsized on Saturday, killing at least 15 tourists. The 57-year-old is under investigation on suspicion of violating safety regulations. The boat was carrying 32 tourists from India and 4 Vietnamese crew members when it overturned near the southern island of Phu Quoc. 16 survivors have been discharged from hospital and are returning to India. One person is still in critical condition. Hundreds of firefighters in southern Spain are starting to contain one of the most severe wildfires in the country's history. The blaze has killed at least 12 people, but higher humidity and calmer winds have given emergency services a chance to directly target the flames for the first time. Police investigating the suspected murder of a former British government minister say there is nothing to suggest her killing was politically motivated. 78-year-old Anne Whittacombe was found dead in her home in rural southwest England on Thursday with what police described as serious injuries. Police arrested a 28-year-old man on Saturday in relation to the case. A second suspect, who was also arrested, has been released without charge. In the U.S., prominent Republican Senator Lindsey Graham has died at the age of 71. He was a representative for the state of South Carolina and an ally of President Donald Trump. His office says he died on Saturday evening after a

0: brief and sudden illness, Graham was up for re-election in November's midterms. Two people have been killed and at least four other people have been injured in a shooting near a popular street festival in Toronto. Canadian police told media that the incident involved an exchange of gunfire between at least two people. There were two firearms recovered from the scene. Russia's influence in Africa is growing, and the battle for hearts and minds is increasingly being fought through faith. The Russian Orthodox Church says more than 200 African parishes have pledged allegiance to Moscow since 2022. For some worshippers, it's about shared values. For others, it's another sign of the Kremlin's expanding footprint across the continent. Nicholas Hawk reports from Cameroon's capital, Yaoundé.
1: Far away from Europe, a Russian Orthodox service is underway in Yaoundé, led by Father Victor Etendi. Here to spread the good news, he says. He prays for the church's patriarch in Russia and for all of its followers. It is a war on another continent that led to a change in his allegiance. When Ukrainians banned the Russian Orthodox Church, accusing it of having ties to Moscow, Father Victor left the Greek Orthodox Church and joined the Russian Orthodox faith.
2: Us Orthodox priests in Africa wished to join the Russian Church because of the schism created by our Greek Patriarchate, which was unacceptable. We preferred to leave it and join the Russian Orthodox Church, which, in our view, remains faithful to the true Orthodox faith.
1: The Russian Church says more than 200 African priests have joined since the war started. Many more are being trained, including by Father Victor, advancing Russian presence on the continent.
3: Each person makes a commitment where it pleases him. There are those of us who are committed to becoming military warriors, and there are those who have taken the path of the Holy Cross, which we ourselves carry today.
1: Thousands of Africans are thought to have been recruited by Russia to fight on the front line against Ukraine. For those joining the church across the continent, a matter of faith has become tied to a conflict far from home.
4: Next to this rather sober Russian Orthodox Church service, in this building is an American Evangelical Pentecostal Church, side by side, both competing for attention right here in the heart of Africa.
1: There are hundreds of thousands of American missionaries across Africa, compared with only hundreds of Russians. Yet both bring a similar message: building schools, health facilities, access to clean water, and promising spiritual salvation.
5: I switched from the American to the Russian church. For me, in the American church, we are not told the real truth of the gospel. It feels limited. But with the Russians, we are given the exact word of what is written in the Bible. For me, it's closer to the truth.
1: For now, the Russian church in Cameroon is a small parish, still under construction, but with a growing congregation. Nicholas Hawk, Al Jazeera, Yaoundé.
0: Teachers in South Korea have launched a petition calling on the government to protect them in the classroom. They say laws passed after mass protests 2 years ago didn't go far enough. Educators regularly face harassment from parents of their students. Jack Barton reports from Seoul.
6: Hundreds of thousands of educators protesting in South Korea in 2023 after the suicide of a teacher who'd faced relentless complaints from a parent. The government responded by passing a law to shield educators from automatic suspension while complaints against them were being investigated. But teachers say they want the Child Welfare Act amended. Many say the legislation classifies routine classroom discipline as child abuse, meaning it can be used against educators and lead to unfair consequences.
7: Educational guidance is increasingly being interpreted as child abuse. On top of that, malicious complaints from parents and smartphones making teachers accessible.

0: flexible around the clock, significantly undermining their authority.
1: Polls show more than 55% of Korean teachers regret their choice of profession, citing harassment from parents and students.
2: More than 140 teachers have killed themselves over the past decade. The data does not specify what factors led to their deaths, but the Korean Teachers Federation says extreme workloads and a lack of authority in the classroom stemming from tough child protection laws all play a big part in the tragedy.
1: Many parents now agree with the teachers' demands.
3: At my own children's school, I started to see it too. Small disagreements with children becoming school violence hearings. Teachers becoming so intimidated that the school picnics disappeared. Sports days cancelled. Because if a child gets hurt, the responsibility falls on the teacher.
1: Korean teachers say they are not asking for the government to end oversight of their work, but the right to restore some order in the classroom. Jack Barton, Al Jazeera, Seoul.
4: Still ahead here on Al Jazeera, Argentina leaves it late to reach the semifinals at the World Cup. We'll have the goals later in sports.
5: Sleeping pads, birch. 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
6: From preppers to doomsday tourism and eco-anxiety therapy.
7: Why do they come here? Religion, politics, finance, war.
6: Apocalypse Maybe discovers how people are coping in the end times.
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5: I just feel like I told you so.
6: Dealing with this feeling on Al Jazeera.
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0: Defending champions Argentina have sealed their place in the World Cup semifinals. They were taken into extra time, though, by Switzerland, who had a player sent off. But Argentina scored twice to seal a 3-1 victory, including a stunning strike by Julian Alvarez.
1: Let's look on the bright side. The good thing is we're in the semi-finals, and now we'll give every last ounce of strength we have. We're going to go all out. If we manage it, great. And if we don't, we'll keep trying. Make no mistake about that, because in these matches, it's clear that sometimes luck can be on your side. Let's make the most of it today.
0: Now, England also needed extra time to book their spot in the semifinals, and they had Jude Bellingham to thank for that. Norway took the early lead in sweltering Miami. Andreas Schjelderup had the first goal for Norway. Bellingham would equalize for England, though, just before halftime, as his team targets the semifinals for the second time in 3 World Cups. The match went into extra time, and Bellingham took advantage of a goalkeeping error to score his 6th goal of the tournament. This one finished 2-1.
2: The commitment is there, but we made life very, very difficult for us in the way we played, how we played. Sloppy, a lot of technical mistakes, not fast enough, not repetitive enough. We were lucky today.
0: And so from 48 teams, we are now down to just 4. England will play Argentina in Atlanta on Wednesday. And before that, though, France will take on Spain in Dallas on Tuesday. There's more news right here, just ahead. Stay with us on Al Jazeera.
3: Authorities in India are bulldozing Muslim homes and businesses.

0: calling them illegal encroachments. Critics say the demolitions are targeted.
1: The government doesn't care. 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
0: 101 East investigates India's bulldozer justice on Al Jazeera.
2: From the nation's founding to the digital age, immigrants have helped build many of the institutions, industries, and ideas that define the United States. 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

0: a refugee who found a home in America and helped transform modern science. In government and business, immigrants helped build the foundations of American power. Alexander Hamilton, born in the Caribbean, became the nation's first Treasury Secretary and helped establish America's financial system. Scottish immigrant Andrew Carnegie later built a steel empire that helped fuel America's industrial expansion.
1: America is at a crossroads, and the world is watching. The debates and decisions that take place here in Washington are shaping and setting the course of world events for years to come. Military action, trade wars, the global balance of power. This is America tries to make sense of it all, both for Americans and the many impacted around the world. I'm Alex Marquardt. Join me right here on Al Jazeera.
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3: How can there be such a fundamental discrepancy on such a core issue?
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4: President Trump wants this to end. 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
7: The top 1% is benefiting. The question is, who might have had some insider information?
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0: Welcome to the programme. Good to have you with us. I'm Jonah Hull. This is Al Jazeera live from Doha. The top stories this hour. Qatar's father, Emir Sheikh Hamad bin Khalifa Al Thani, has died at the age of 74. Leaders from around the world pay tribute. The father Emir's funeral will be held in the Qatari capital in the coming hours. Also ahead, four Gulf countries say they intercepted Iranian missiles after US strikes across southern Iran. And Iran declares the Strait of Hormuz is closed. Its chief negotiator says the era of one-sided agreements is over. Qatar's father Emir Sheikh Hamad bin Khalifa Al Thani has died at the age of 74. He ruled for 18 years, reshaping the country's domestic and global footprint. His funeral will be held later on Sunday in the capital, Doha. Mohammed Jamjoum takes a look back at his life.
1: The father Emir, Sheikh Hamad bin Khalifa Al Thani, was the man who took a small peninsula and turned it into one of the most influential nations on earth. Born in Doha in 1952, he was educated at Britain's Royal Military Academy, Sandhurst, before rising through the ranks of Qatar's armed forces. Named heir apparent in 1977, he spent nearly two decades running the country's day-to-day affairs before taking power from his father in a bloodless transition in 1995. What followed was one of the most remarkable transformations in modern history. Sheikh Hamad bet everything on Northfield, the world's largest offshore gas reserve. Within a decade, Qatar became the largest exporter of liquefied natural gas. Under his rule, the economy grew more than 20-fold. A quiet Gulf state became a global financial power. But he understood that wealth alone does not build a nation. Within months of taking power, Sheikh Hamad launched the Qatar Foundation, bringing the world's leading universities to Doha. He scrapped media censorship, abolished the Ministry of Information, and in 1996, launched a television channel that would change the Arab world forever. Al Jazeera. For the first time, Arab audiences heard voices their governments didn't want them to hear. The opinion and the other opinion. As Qatar's international profile grew, so did its diplomatic ambitions. Under Sheikh Hamad's leadership, the country established itself as a trusted mediator, helping to facilitate dialogue and negotiations in conflicts across the Middle East and beyond, a role that would become a defining feature of its foreign policy. When popular uprisings swept parts of the Arab world, Qatar adopted an active regional role through diplomacy, humanitarian support, and extensive media coverage. In Libya, it joined the international coalition enforcing the UN-mandated no-fly zone. Its approach attracted both praise and criticism, but reflected Sheikh Hamad's belief that Qatar should play an active role in Middle East affairs.

0: and no people were closer to his heart than the Palestinians. In 2012, he crossed into Gaza, the first head of state to break the isolation of the Israeli blockade. He brought with him $400 million for hospitals, homes, and roads, and a message the world could not miss: Gaza is not alone. In 2010, he delivered what many thought impossible, the right to host the FIFA World Cup, the first Arab and Muslim nation to do so. 12 years later, in 2022, that vision became reality when Qatar successfully staged the tournament, bringing the world's biggest sporting event to the Middle East for the first time. But perhaps Sheikh Hamad's most remarkable act came in 2013 when he did what Arab leaders rarely do. He gave up power, voluntarily. At just 61, he handed the reins to his son, His Highness Sheikh Tamim bin Hamad Al Thani, telling his people it was time for a new generation to lead. No crisis, no pressure, a peaceful, deliberate transfer of power, almost without precedent in the region's modern history. It earned him the title by which he would be known for the rest of his life: the Father Emir. Even after stepping down, Sheikh Hamad remained a respected national figure, offering continuity and support during Qatar's continued development, while allowing the new leadership to chart its own course. Sheikh Hamad bin Khalifa Al Thani leaves behind a nation transformed, richer, louder, and prouder than the one he inherited, a country that learned, under his rule, to think beyond its borders. The father of modern Qatar, and in many ways, the architect of its rise to the global stage.
1: Leaders from around the world have been paying tribute to the Father Emir. Indian Prime Minister Narendra Modi called him a visionary leader who guided Qatar to high levels of development and prosperity. Pakistan's Prime Minister said the late Father Emir's contributions to regional peace, development and international cooperation will be remembered for generations to come. The Egyptian President Abdel Fattah el-Sisi offered his condolences and sympathies to the country, its emir, government and people. And Lebanon's president described Sheikh Hamad's passing as a great loss to the Arab world, while Iran's Foreign Minister Abbas Araghchi says it's with profound sadness that he mourns the former emir and sends his condolences to the Al-Thani family. Zain Basravi is live for us now here in the Qatari capital. And Zain, those tributes coming in from world leaders for a leader who clearly was widely respected.
2: That is correct. Quite simply, the Father Emir brought the world to Qatar and introduced Qatar to the world. And his legacy is that he was able to use economic power, soft power, and make the country so unmistakably influential that it could become a strategic power. Domestically, his reign saw the building of simple things: roads, airports, ports, public services, the kinds of things that his people needed, the kinds of things that would help modernize this city. And truly, the skyline of Qatar changed after he took over control. He created the Qatar Investment Authority. This will continue to benefit Qataris for generations to come, is one of the largest sovereign wealth funds in the world, and will maintain Qatar's economic footprint and influence on the global economic stage for generations to come. He set it up in 2005. It's worth hundreds of billions of dollars and has assets all over the world. He, of course, accelerated the growth of this country's liquid natural gas industry, seminal in creating the resources to modernize and to develop and to become a major global player. He launched Al Jazeera in 1996, first Arabic, then English, multiple languages, multiple digital strands, all of this coming from his decision to give Arabs a voice based in the Arab world, in a media landscape where mainstream media had left a massive void in how this region and other underserved communities were covered. And he changed Gulf politics in 2013 by stepping down in his lifetime, handing the reins to his son, something that was unheard of in this region, unheard of in the wider world, and something that certainly changed politics domestically and more broadly in the region. And of course, he laid the groundwork for the 2022 World Cup, the FIFA World Cup that was hosted here in Qatar, a major public-facing project and a major personal project of his, showing that an Arab Muslim country could host a world-class event of its kind. He truly was instrumental in using soft power and economic power to turn Qatar into a strategic power. We've seen that through Qatar's foreign policy role in terms of being a major player in negotiations at all levels. And we're seeing that similar

0: role, that a very important key role as a voice for peace, dialogue, conflict resolution now playing out during the war between Iran and the US and Israel.
1: Zain Basravi with the latest there from Doha. Zain, thank you. And we can cross now to our White House correspondent, Kimberly Halkett, in Washington, of course. And Kimberly, the US and Qatar have long enjoyed close relations. What's been the reaction to the Father Emir's passing?
2: Well, as Washington wakes up to this news, as well as the news of the death of a colleague of the Father Emir, that is the death of Senator Lindsey Graham, a prominent Republican who worked closely with Qatar, Washington is really reeling at this sort of double impact of two very prominent players on the world stage passing within hours of one another. And what we know is that in fact, with both men, but with the Father of Emir especially, is that he really did forge that U.S. Qatar relationship that not only elevated Qatar in the United States, but globally. We know that the Father Emir had relationships with U.S. presidents, going back to Bill Clinton, who really is where the defense ties between the U.S. and Qatar were first forged. But then, of course, George W. Bush relying heavily on Qatar and Father Emir's guidance for the wars in Iraq and Afghanistan. And then we know that when it came to Joe Biden as well as Barack Obama, that they were also intertwined in terms of dealing with regional players. And then more recently, of course, Donald Trump has relied heavily on the efforts of Qatar when it comes to the relationships and communications with not only Hamas, but also with Iran. And so it wasn't just that diplomatic partnership that he forged, but also the defense ties, as I mentioned just a moment ago. The Al Udeid Air Base, which is located in Qatar, is something that is a result of the Father Emir. In fact, this is very strategic for the United States. It's primary in the region, and it's because of that relationship that military coordination still exists today. So his strategy was one that was unique in that he had very close ties to the United States, but also to the regional players, and as a result, that really made him indispensable to Washington.
1: Kimberly Halkett with that reaction from the White House. Many thanks, Kimberly. And Adam Arely is the former Deputy Chief of Mission at the US Embassy in Qatar, joins us now also from Washington, D.C. Very good to have you with us. Sir, you knew the former emir, you spent time with him, you worked with him indeed. As I understand it, you stood up as ambassador around the 2001-2003 period post 9/11, a particularly sensitive period for US-Qatar relations. What do you remember of that time and your interactions with him?
3: Well, you know, it's so interesting. And first of all, he was a very personable guy. I mean, yes, he was a leader and the father of the nation and, you know, as all your reports have said, just a man of tremendous vision and courage. But he was also, when you met him and when you were in his company, he was very personable. He was very charming. He had charisma. You know, he wasn't one of these aloof or distant sort of authorities. He was strong and he had a character and he had decisiveness, but he was also you felt comfortable in his presence. And, you know, obviously, I think all Qataris today feel this way, that they've lost really a member of their family, somebody very close to them. And the pain is real. And I send my condolences to them. I mean, again, this speaks to his character and his strength of personality. But, you know, as we talk about the legacy of the Father Emir, you know, there are four things that come to my mind. They are Ras Laffan, Al Udeid, Al Jazeera, and Education City. I think these are the four things that have proved so transformative, not only for Qatar, but for the region. And they are all examples of two of the, I think, fundamental elements of the Father Emir. It is his vision, his ability to see way beyond

0: way beyond what anybody could. I mean, who would have imagined today that Al Jazeera or Al Udeid or Ras Laffan or Education City would be what it is? Mm. And he saw that 30 years ago, right? Mm. And he had the courage to take the risks that were necessary to do it. I mean, back in 1998 or 2000, everybody thought that Ras Laffan was a gamble, a huge gamble. Well, maybe it was, but it sure paid off. And nobody would have ever imagined that Al Udeid or Al Jazeera or Education City would be the global force that they are today. Final point I want to make. You know, the mark of a great leader to me is somebody who knows how to build around him a team that can carry forth this vision, right? You can't do it all alone, right? You've got to have others with you. Look at, again, on all these four things, who he brought with him. Abdallah Latia, the incredible energy minister, Allah Yahamu. Sheikh Hamad bin Jassim, his foreign minister. Hamad bin Thamer, the architect of Al Jazeera. And finally, Sheikh Hamoza. This force of nature, really, this incredibly powerful partner of the emir, who made Qatar a beacon for women's empowerment, for development, for the kind of, you know, we talk about soft power, but the kind of international global force for education and development and opportunity and women's rights that I think, again, like so much of Qatar, is so unique and atypical of the region. Finally, the other thing that he did in terms of team building was handing over to His Highness Sheikh Tamim. Final point. You know, we talk about Qatar as, you know, gas rich and it's got all this, you know, wealth and all this stuff. The most important resource that Qatar has that Sheikh Hamad developed and built out is its human capital. I mean, look at what this country has been able to accomplish with so few people doing so much. I think that owes a lot to the vision, the leadership of Sheikh Hamad.
1: Adam, I'm going to ask you to pause for a moment, because as you've been pointing out, the Father Emir launched the Al Jazeera Media Network back in 1996, now widely regarded as the godfather of the channel. This was his speech marking its 25th anniversary. Listen in.
2: His Highness Sheikh Tamim bin Hamad Al Thani has shown unwavering resolve that the Al Jazeera Media Network will remain a free and independent platform serving audiences across the globe. He's affirmed his steadfast commitment to providing this pioneering network with everything it needs to continue fulfilling its noble mission. And he has categorically rejected any attempt under any circumstances to turn Al Jazeera into a bargaining chip or place it under foreign dictates.
1: Adam, indeed, that free and independent platform still exists today. We're speaking on a pillar of it, the media network, more widely. Quite a significant part of his legacy.
0: Oh, clearly. I mean, it kind of put Qatar on the map in a way that that only media can. And again, this gets back to the vision of Father the Emir. You know, today in 2026, the information environment, media is everything. That's how people breathe through social media. It all started with Al Jazeera, this global network, right, that has more viewers than any other, almost any other global network in the world, more viewers than CNN, more viewers than Fox. And CNN, oh, by the way, was the first all 24-hour news network. Al Jazeera has taken over. And again, there's just the asymmetry between this tiny country and this huge media platform that is not just TV, but it's social media. And then you've got all the other spinoffs on the BN Sports and that sort of stuff. But, you know, and here's the other thing about Al Jazeera. He mentioned in his remarks, it's not going to be controlled by any foreigner. You know, Al Jazeera is not without controversy. It gets people upset sometimes. But again, you know, to me, that just shows it's doing its job.
1: You're a terrific spokesman for the channel, sir. You should come on more often. I want to talk about, finally, that vision, the vision that you describe. I mean, in essence, this was a vision

0: that this tiny country in the Gulf, Qatar, should punch well above its weight in international affairs,
1: right,
0: not just in media reach, but in terms of foreign investment, in terms, of course, as well, in the mediation role that Qatar so frequently occupies.
1: Mm-hmm.
0: And it has succeeded. That is a fact today.
1: Yeah, I mean, look, and I'm going to get to something that's a little bit maybe a little bit controversial, but, you know, a lot of this, and it's true, it's all vision, a lot of this was born of necessity. You know, the fact that Qatar has been so ambitious and moving fast. Some of it was born of necessity. What is that necessity? Look, Qatar's a small country with big neighbors. It had to defend itself. You could argue that all these things, Ras Laffan, Al Udeid, Al Jazeera, were designed to protect Qatar from aggressive neighbors that wanted to keep it down, that wanted to limit it, that wanted to put it in its place. Well, His Highness Father Amir said, nope, not under my watch. I'm going to build Qatar, a Qatar that can stand on its own against anybody near or far who tries to push it around, who tries to limit it, who tries to curtail its ambitions and its future. And he's done it. So a lot of people say this is all benevolent and great. No, great for humanity and mankind. Yes, it is. But it's also defending the nation, making the nation strong and making the nation independent. And nobody can push Qatar around thanks to His Highness Father of the Emir.
0: Adam Arely, former Deputy Chief of Mission at the U.S. Embassy in Qatar. Thank you for joining us on the program to remember
1: the Father
0: of the Emir.
1: My pleasure. Thank you. And again, a loss of a great man.
0: Thank you. Now to developments across the Gulf region, where tension between Iran and the US is ramping up. Air defense systems have been activated in at least four Gulf countries in response to Iranian drone and missile launches. Qatar says its armed forces intercepted missiles over the capital, Doha, while emergency alerts were issued. The foreign ministry has condemned the Iranian attacks against its territories, and the United Arab Emirates, Kuwait and Bahrain intercepted missiles and drones fired from Iran. The Revolutionary Guard says it also carried out strikes on Jordan and Oman. Well, those strikes on Gulf nations follow U.S. airstrikes on southern Iran. U.S. Central Command says it hit around 140 Iranian military targets in the third such attack in a week. Iranian state television says explosions were heard in Bushehr and Asaluya. The port cities of Bandar Abbas, Sirik and Chabahar were also hit, and explosions were reported on Keshem Island. Well, Rasul Sardar is live for us in the Iranian capital, Tehran. But first, let's speak to Victoria Gatenby in Doha with the latest, Victoria, on those strikes and the targets.
2: Well, Jonah, very little is being released officially about the nature of the attacks or their intended targets. Iran says the IRGC was targeting U.S. military assets in this country. That has not been confirmed officially by the Qatar's foreign ministry. What its Ministry of Defense has said is that it intercepted what it described as fire this morning around 6:30 a.m. and 5:30 a.m. as a result of shrapnel falling. Because of those interceptions, three people were injured, including one child, and they are now being treated in hospital for those injuries. What I can tell you is that in the morning there were alerts to everybody's phone here in Qatar saying that the threat level had been raised, that they were expecting some kind of missile or drone attack. And following the alerts at just after 5:30, just after 6:30 a.m., after both of those alerts, we did hear large explosions over the Qatari capital, Doha. The threat level has now returned to normal, and it has been quiet since those explosions happened.
0: Victoria, we haven't seen for a while quite such a wide set of strikes on the Gulf region, including on Jordan. What's been the response within the region?
2: Well, as you say, there were attacks not only on Qatar by Iran, but also on

0: Man, on Oman, on Bahrain, on Kuwait, Jordan and the UAE. Now, Iran again says it was targeting U.S. military assets across all of those countries. That has not been officially confirmed by their governments. But in the last few hours, Oman has released a statement saying that they are summoning the Iranian ambassador to protest against these attacks. And we've also had a statement from Qatar's foreign ministry in which they said that these attacks on Qatar are a flagrant violation of its sovereignty and also a breach of international law. And they went on to say in that statement that the continuation of these aggressions represents a dangerous escalation that will complicate efforts aimed at containing tensions. They also say they blame completely and hold Iran legally responsible for the aggression and anything that results as a result of them.
1: Victoria Gatenby with the latest there in Doha. And let's go to Tehran now, where Rasul Serdar is standing by for us. And Rasul, as I said, there a broader set of retaliatory strikes from Iran than we've seen for a while, but following, of course, a broader set of US strikes on Iran. What are the authorities there saying?
2: Well, indeed, since the memorandum of understanding was signed over 3 weeks ago, so since then, this is the largest military engagement by both parties. So the United States have hit Bushehr, Kangan, Deir, Asaluye, Jask, Sirik, Bandar Abbas, Konarak, Mehsher, and also another location in the southern province of Kerman. So this is quite a wide range of the locations. We're talking about 140 locations, at least 10 islands and cities, and 5 provinces. Majority of them are around the Strait of Hormuz and the Persian Gulf. And then the IRGC, Iranian Revolutionary Guard, saying that in response, they have targeted American military assets in Kuwait, in Bahrain, Qatar, Oman, and Jordan. The one in Oman is quite interesting because even during the 40 days war, when some of the Omani facilities were hit, Iranians will say, well, it's not us that are targeting them. But this time, IRGC is saying that indeed they have attacked an aircraft carrier refueling platform of the United States in Oman and also some command and control centers in Jordan. So here now there is a pattern. Americans are attacking harder and Iranian response is becoming larger and larger. And of course, there are concerns if this trajectory continues like that, whether there will be a return to a full war.
1: Rasul, just 24 hours ago, we were talking about mediators meeting Iranian officials in Tehran. We were talking about the foreign minister, Abbas Araghchi, going off to Oman to talk about arrangements to secure safe shipping in the Strait of Hormuz. Is this, these tit-for-tat strikes again, a sign that those efforts have failed?
2: Well, Jonah, diplomats are meeting, and each time, so we are hearing from them that there have been some of the progress. Yesterday was one of them. Abbas Araghchi was in Muscat meeting his Omani counterpart, and there have been some formulas, drafts being discussed at the table. However, here, the problem is that neither of the sides, the Americans or Iranians, they are not showing any flexibility when it comes to their position regarding the Strait of Hormuz. So now IRGC is saying that Strait of Hormuz is closed. And they are repeatedly saying that Article 5 of the Memorandum of Understanding authorizes Iran to be the sole actor in managing the maritime traffic in the Strait of Hormuz and that they are not going to give up on that. And Americans are saying, well, the Strait of Hormuz has to be free for all the passages. So now the question is that Iranians are saying if any ship passed through the Strait of Hormuz without the coordination with us, we are going to stop them or attack them. And Americans are saying if you attack them, then we are going to attack you. It is now becoming a limbo. So both sides are stuck in this position. And that's why the non-existence of the flexibility here is becoming a real issue, regardless of the diplomats meeting or not. But the problem is that both sides are having an interpretation, a different interpretation of the memorandum of understanding.
1: Rasul Serdar with the latest from Tehran. Rasul, thank you. Now, Pakistan is deporting thousands more Afghans. The latest campaign comes as relations between Islamabad

0: and Kabul deteriorate. Islamabad began mass deportations in October 2023, citing security concerns. Well, since then, the UN says more than 2.5 million Afghans have left or been deported from Pakistan. They include undocumented migrants, as well as refugees and people with legal status. The government's deportation drive has led many people to flee the country. Between April 2025 and this June, nearly 1.7 million Afghans left Pakistan, but just 13% of them were deported. While most were not forced to leave, a UN survey found nearly all of the returnees said they left due to fear of being arrested. Kamal Haider is in Peshawar in Pakistan with more details.
1: Afghan families are packing whatever they can retrieve to take back to Afghanistan. All across Pakistan, there is a massive sweep going on. Afghans risk being arrested if they don't have the proper documents. Tens of thousands of people are going to be thrown out of Pakistan with a deportation that is planned by the government of Pakistan. The relationship between the two countries has never been at a worse state. And as you can see, it is a difficult choice, but people have no other option to pack their belongings, retrieve whatever is of any value that can be used when they start rebuilding their lives in Afghanistan. It is desperate scenes. We've been talking to people who are heartbroken because many of them were studying here, many were doing jobs here, they had businesses, and now they have no other option but to go against their will. Those Afghan families who still remain in Pakistan are packing whatever valuables they have on the back of trucks. Entire families have contributed to put their luggage on the back of these trucks on the final journey through the Khyber Pass. And they will, of course, be going back to Afghanistan after spending an entire lifetime here in Pakistan. Many do not know what their country looks like. They do not have any official documents there. All their memories are going to be left behind here in Pakistan. The Pakistani government has issued orders that all Afghan citizens who do not have valid documents or valid visas must leave the country. And of course, the deadline has now run out. Many of these families, of course, have contributed, come together to be able to pay the fare for these trucks, to be able to take their belongings with them. These are the only life savings they have. It is a difficult journey for these people. But the government of Pakistan says there is no other choice because of the security situation in Pakistan and the growing incidents of violence. Pakistan warns that any citizen who is not a national of Pakistan must have official documents in this country so they are able to maintain law and order because of the deteriorating conditions here. I'm Kamal Haider in the Khyber district on the final leg of the journey for many Afghan families.
0: Much more to come on Al Jazeera. Fruit grown on stolen land. We'll explain how Israeli companies are profiting off Palestine. Back in a moment.
2: Hearing the facts.
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0: Welcome back. You're watching Al Jazeera. Here's a reminder of our top stories this hour. Qatar's former emir Sheikh Hamad bin Khalifa Al Thani has died at the age of 74. He reigned for 18 years before transferring power to his son in 2013. Under his leadership, the country raised its global profile and saw rapid economic growth. Iran has carried out strikes on Gulf countries. Qatar, the United Arab Emirates, Kuwait and Bahrain all say they intercepted missiles and drones. Iran's Revolutionary Guard says it also carried out strikes on Oman as well as Jordan. The strikes come after US Central Command says it hit around 140 Iranian military targets overnight. It says the strikes were in response to an Iranian attack on a Cypriot-flagged container ship in the Strait of Hormuz. Well, let's bring in our guests now to talk about all of this. Mohamed El-Eslami is a research fellow in Middle East and North Africa studies at the University of Tehran. He joins us from the Iranian capital. And here in Doha, on set with me, is Alexandru Hudiștinu. He's a military and diplomatic analyst. Thank you both for joining us. I'm going to start with you, Mohamed El-Eslami, in Tehran. I'd like to ask you this. What is the point and purpose from the Iranian perspective of, on the one hand, receiving mediators for talks in the last couple of days in Tehran, on this, at the same time sending your foreign minister, Abbas Araghchi, to Oman to discuss arrangements for managing the Strait of Hormuz, and at the very same time continuing to strike cargo vessels passing perfectly peacefully through an international waterway?
1: First of all, thank you so much for having me. I should say that these incidents are not accident. We should consider the sequence of the incidents. First, we have an MOU. According to the Article 5 of the MOU, Americans accepted the Iranian management for passing through the Strait of Hormuz. Then we have a kind of challenging the Iranian intentions regarding the Strait of Hormuz with the collaboration of CENTCOM and what happened in the Strait of Hormuz for the first time. Then it discovered, and the Americans claimed that their interpretation is different with the Iranian interpretation.
0: I think we need a moment of clarity,
1: and I'm very sorry. Negotiation in Doha.
0: I'm very sorry to interrupt you there, but I do think we need a moment of clarity here. It is often claimed by you and others in Iran that the Memorandum of Understanding clearly confers some sort of sovereignty and control over the Strait to Iran. It simply doesn't. The Clause 5 in the Memorandum of Understanding does not confer any sovereignty. The US has not explicitly accepted that, and they don't have the right anyway to accept that or confer control over an international waterway. All Iran is committed to doing is its best efforts to ensure safe passage for vessels through the Strait.
1: You know, it was not about the controlling the Strait of Hormuz. They have agreed that the Iranians are going to manage the passage through the Strait of Hormuz in collaboration with other countries around the Persian Gulf, for example, Oman as a kind of as a GCC member state.
0: That's right.
1: So it was a deal between them for these 60 days of negotiations.
0: Right.
1: They discovered that there is a difference from their interpretations regarding the MOU, but after. When they had a kind of discussion, they had negotiations in Doha during the period of the Memorandum of Understanding before the funeral. But in that negotiations, they didn't finalize the deal for a kind of collaboration between Iranians and the Omanis. So they thought that maybe Iranians are busy with the funeral and they can challenge their approach, the Iranian approach to our Persian Gulf.
0: But all of this is based on ongoing talks, speculation about what those talks may be about. None of this confers any right on Iran to open fire. Indeed, these are the first shots in the sequence you describe on peaceful cargo vessels, civilian vessels, passing through the Strait. Iran simply doesn't have the right on any basis to do that.
1: You know, at the same time that incident happened in the southern part of the Strait of Hormuz, other ships will going through the northern side of the Strait of Hormuz. So it was.

0: us about safe passage through this, but this waterway, it was a kind of plan from the inside of the American administration to sabotage a deal which was signed by the U.S. President Donald Trump. Right now, who's responsible for the file of the Iran? Who's responsible for this crisis? Is it J.D. Vance? Where is J.D. Vance? Is it Rubio? Why Rubio is talking about the deal? Why Rubio went to Abu Dhabi? Why Rubio started to have a kind of deal in Lebanon in order to sabotage the deal, the MOU which was signed between the Iranian president and Donald Trump?
1: We're moving slightly away from the Strait of Hormuz. I'm going to leave it there just for the moment with you, Mohammed Islami. Thank you. Alexandru Hudeștiuș, thanks for being patient and waiting in there. Look, here we are again, not for the first time, a sort of spiralling cycle of tit-for-tat violence. It's not entirely out of control yet, but it's surely not far from potentially being. This cycle is not sustainable, is it?
2: Thank you for having me. First of all, I would like to express my condolences on the morning day of today on the passing of His Highness the Father Emir. And this is not new. For whatever narratives the Iranian regime tries to push, the abuse of maritime security in the Strait is not something new. What happens is that this particular war that US and Israel started played into a more strategic game that Iran was pursuing for a longer while. It's not yet clear when exactly Iran considered the Strait of Hormuz to be an act of domination in the region, but this war for sure created the perfect conditions for Iran to take charge of the Strait of Hormuz and try to instrument it into this coercion object of power for which they try to claim and portray it as having monolithic control. Clearly, that's not the case yet. It hasn't been the case through the entire war with U.S. pushing ships, and there are reports showing that a significant number of ships have passed the southern corridor that U.S. is portraying and is defending. Right now, CENTCOM has communicated that, yes, the U.S. will still be in position to support passage through the southern corridor just to contest this idea that Iran is in full control of the Strait, because this creates legal precedence. That's the main game here. But again, going to what I said, Iran, even 10, 15 years before of this particular situation, has abused the maritime security, has attacked ships, has arrested ships, has tried to bully, has used limpet mines. So this is not a practice that Iran has used and discovered now as a reaction to what U.S. is doing. And more so, the model of abuse that we see right now as a state actor, Iran, Iranian regime pushing it, has been used as a model by a non-state armed group, which is the Houthis in Bab el-Mandeb. The only difference, which is a significant difference, is the fact that the Strait of Hormuz is the access point to a cul-de-sac type C, which is the Gulf here. While in the Bab el-Mandeb, there is a rerouting, and a lot of companies are still using the rerouting, even though a ceasefire is in place. So what we see here, this tit for tat escalation, is not something that started now. Actually, on the maritime side, it actually started way before, even against U.S. Ships in the region, and U.S. has obviously responded to that. So, obviously, it's not something sustainable. And I think, in my estimation, in the past two months, since the actual, let's say, ceasefire in April, 2-3 months, we are probably at one of the highest risk point where this brinksmanship, this attitude of maximalist gay push might tilt the balance towards a more active phase of this conflict, which is, again, not stopped. And the deal itself is just an interim paper in which the parties agree to discuss on issues. They don't necessarily give rights, or they don't necessarily create obligation to that extent, especially to the extent that Iranian regime tries to portray narratives.
1: Mohammed Islami, I want to bring you in on that. Should we call this really what it appears to be? It is less a claim by Iran about control over the waterway based on the memorandum of understanding, and more Iran's number one bargaining chip in any negotiations moving forward with the United States, that it is willing to preserve and protect by force.
0: I agree with you that the old is died and the new is coming, and the new is about a new framework for passing through the Strait of Hormuz. So this is the things that Iranians are thinking about and are planning about for this. The Strait of Hormuz is not a kind of bargaining chip for Iranian to think about sanctions relief or frozen assets or something like this. The Strait of Hormuz is an international strait, but it is not an international water. Based

0: Based on the, I mean, legal definitions, the Iranians are having right now. They are doing discussions with Omani authorities. They are doing discussions with international agencies like IMO in order to talk about the legal aspects of the Strait of Hormuz. Iranian doesn't want the Strait of Hormuz to be closed. Iranian understood that the freedom of the passage through the Strait of Hormuz is something very important for Iran and for other stakeholders around the globe. So right now, sadly, we are facing an 8-year-old toddler who happens to have the full power and tools of the U.S. presidency at his fingertips. He has no clue what he's saying and what he's doing. He said that the MOU is over. He said that the ceasefire is over. If the ceasefire is over, it means that the Iranians should close the Strait of Hormuz until the further steps for diplomatic solutions to see in the future.
1: Okay. Mohammed Aslami, we're going to leave it there. Research fellow in Middle East and North Africa Studies at the University of Tehran, and here with me in the studio, Alexandra Hudishtanu, a defence and maritime security analyst. Many thanks for your time. Well, let's bring in more now on our top story, the death of Qatar's father, Emir. Following a military career and senior government appointments, Sheikh Hamad assumed leadership of Qatar in 1995. Under his leadership, the country saw rapid economic growth driven by the expansion of its energy sector. Liquefied natural gas exports began in 1996, positioning Qatar as a major global exporter. In 1996, he launched Al Jazeera Media Network and the Qatar Foundation, an education and research organization that helped expand the country's influence in media, education and innovation. In 2004, Qatar adopted its first permanent constitution and launched the Qatar National Vision 2030 to guide its long-term development and modernization. The country further expanded its global profile and in 2010 secured hosting rights for the 2022 FIFA World Cup. In 2013, Sheikh Hamad transferred power to his son, Sheikh Tamim bin Hamad Al Thani. Sir Graham Boyce is a former UK ambassador to Qatar. I knew him personally. He shared some of his memories.
2: Well, as a person, the tributes to him are fully earned. But what I think I remember most about him were both his compassion, the fact that he always puts the country before himself, and his great sense of humour, sometimes even at my expense. So I've known him since 1990, and he's been to visit me at my house here in England, although I have to say that landing his helicopter on the village cricket green wasn't entirely welcome to all the people who live around me. But he was also someone who thought about other people, never stood on his dignity. There was one very good example when he was on holiday in Oman and helped interpret for someone who was trying to bargain for a necklace in the souk in Oman, without saying who he was. And when he came back, he called me and said, this person was English, he was bargaining for this jewel, and he works in Qatar, can you find him for me? Because the person did not buy the jewel, he bought it and wanted to give it to him as a present for his wife. I think that was the kind of way he behaved. And on the sense of humor kind of thing, which was not always, it was sometimes at my expense. So when I was ambassador in Kuwait, for example, he was there on a state visit and he came up to me to talk to me during the state banquet. And the emir of Kuwait said, how do you know the British ambassador? And Sheikh Hamad said, oh, he was my staff sergeant at Sandhurst. Well, that was completely untrue and was embarrassing for me because I then had to spend the rest of my time in Kuwait explained that I was never his sergeant at Sandhurst. But he liked to have fun with people. He always was ready for a joke. And he kept his friends very close to him all the time. And I used to talk to him frequently. And I think I last saw him about a year ago in Doha. And he was someone who you could completely trust whenever you had a talk with him. You knew he was being completely honest with you, which was a wonderful thing to have.
1: Israeli companies make millions of dollars from trade in Gaza and much more, and much of the occupied West Bank by monopolizing their supply chains. Palestinian companies recently petitioned Israel's High Court to change the policies that make it possible, but their request was denied. As Noor Adeh reports from Betunia, it is part of a pattern that keeps companies invested in Israel's occupation.
3: The Israeli army controls which goods enter Gaza and the occupied West Bank and how much. Now, these policies are illegal under international law, inviting increasing calls for sanctions against Israel. But available data reveals Israeli companies are profiting from these rules. In Gaza, Israel is prioritizing the entry of commercial goods from Israeli suppliers over humanitarian aid. 30 Israeli companies now monopolize the supply chain in Gaza. And only a handful of business owners in the Strip have the required Israeli security clearance to import goods. For example, Mehadrin, Israel's largest exporter of fresh produce, sold $20 million worth of products to Gaza in the first quarter of 2026. Human rights organizations have accused this company of exploiting Palestinian workers and trading products like dates from illegal settlements in the occupied West Bank. Dates from stolen land that are now sold in Gaza. The result is that Palestinian markets in Gaza and the occupied West Bank are overtaken by Israeli products. And recent data shows that nearly half of the imports to the West Bank come from Israel. That's nearly $6 billion a year. And Palestinian suppliers in the occupied West Bank are banned from selling to Gaza. They also have to deal with the added costs brought on by Israeli military checkpoints and movement restrictions, meaning their locally produced goods are often more expensive than Israeli products. That's because Israeli companies benefit from tax cuts and other economic incentives, benefits that keep those companies invested in maintaining Israel's military and economic chokehold on Palestinians. Noor Adeh, Al Jazeera, Betunia, Palestine.
1: Still ahead here on Al Jazeera. Typhoon Bavi is downgraded to a tropical storm as it hits China, but it's still bringing strong winds and rain. Plus,
4: I'm Lucia Newman in Santiago, Chile, and coming up, I'll explain how the construction system in this country works and how what happened in Venezuela would not have occurred here.
5: Frank assessments.
6: The Board of Peace was not put in place to bring peace to the world, to liberate the Palestinian people. None of those things exist in all the literature that was put forward about the Board of Peace.
5: Informed opinions.
7: Don't you think that North Korea has proven that if you do have nuclear weapons, that the United States won't mess with you?
8: Absolutely. We see that demonstrated in North Korea and negatively in the case of Libya with Gaddafi, who was ousted after abandoning his nuclear program.
5: Inside story on Al Jazeera.
9: Breaking through the rubble with what is an incredibly heavy piece of equipment so that they can retrieve the bodies buried beneath. It has taken 3 weeks to the day to complete one of the world's most closely watched, ritualized, and historic transfers of power. Front lines here in the north and the east of the country that have been relatively static are now beginning to move.
1: 16,000 hectares torn through by this wildfire in under 72 hours. That's an area the size of the city of Paris.

0: Welcome back. Typhoon Bavi has weakened to a tropical storm after making landfall in eastern China. Nearly 2 million people were moved to safety ahead of its arrival overnight. The storm brought powerful winds and torrential rain, as Katrina Yu reports.
1: Typhoon Bavi made landfall in China at around midnight in Taizhou, a coastal city in the eastern Zhejiang province. It brought winds of up to 144 kilometers per hour, which rattled buildings and uprooted hundreds of trees. Torrential rain flooded streets and triggered waves up to 8 meters high along the region's coastline. Emergency teams cleared rocks from roads and are on alert for landslides and flash flooding. Bavi is the most powerful typhoon to hit China this year, affecting 10 provinces that are home to hundreds of millions of people. Nearly 2 million were moved to safety from vulnerable areas.
2: Since before the storm, we organized evacuees into groups and have been monitoring the storm closely.
1: Thousands of flights have been cancelled and rail services suspended. People have been told to shelter at home. Bavi began as a super typhoon and swept across the northern tip of Taiwan. More than 100 people were injured there. The island has issued red alerts for landslides and debris, its highest warning level. Bavi is weakening as it moves inland towards northern China. It's been downgraded to a tropical storm, but authorities warn powerful winds persist near its center. Parts of the country's south are still reeling from the devastation brought by Typhoon Maysak last weekend. Katrina Yu, Al Jazeera.
0: In Venezuela, the death toll from last month's back-to-back earthquakes has risen to more than 4,300. Nearly 17,000 people were injured in the quakes that hit the north of the country. The UN estimates that tens of thousands of people are still unaccounted for. While in Chile, where earthquakes are a fact of life, engineers have spent decades perfecting construction techniques that can withstand some of the world's strongest tremors. Now, they say, those hard-earned lessons could help Venezuela rebuild. Lucia Newman reports from Santiago.
3: Earthquakes are a powerful reminder of our planet's restless nature. And almost nowhere is it as restless as in Chile.
4: I'm at the very highest point of the very highest building in all of South America, the Costanera Center building in Santiago, Chile. And you might very well ask, why on earth would anybody build a building that large, that tall, in the most seismically active country in the region?
3: Two of the world's four strongest quakes, including the most powerful ever recorded, have occurred here. Yet, when an 8.8 magnitude event struck in 2010, releasing 500 times more energy than the earthquake in Haiti just a month earlier, only one building came crashing down, falling backwards, almost in one piece. 79 of the 87 residents survived. It wasn't a miracle. It was engineering. Structural civil engineer Professor Pablo Eresi shows us a model.
5: This replication of the 2010 quake for students. The weakest part of the structure is the bottom.
3: Unlike this one, in Chile, thick walls are built between the beams and the columns. For the past 500 years, there's been a mega earthquake of magnitude 8 or higher every 14 years here. A key incentive for strict compliance with seismic construction regulations. As we visit this 16-floor building in progress, civil construction chief Christopher Valdivia explains that steel-reinforced concrete blocks and walls are mandatory everywhere. More upscale building designs feature isolation devices that disperse or absorb energy or allow structures to move horizontally, reducing damage significantly. But the overriding philosophy is to prevent buildings from collapsing in order to save lives.
6: So conventional design are thought and are prepared in order that you can have damages in different parts of the building, but those damages are controlled. And they avoid the collapse, as we have seen there in Venezuela.
3: Chile's conventional design is not significantly more expensive than Venezuela's predominant model. In a country prone to earthquakes, however seldom, it's a method that could well be taken into account when it's time to rebuild. Lucia Newman, Al Jazeera, Santiago.
0: Well, that is it from me, Jonah Hull, for this news hour. More as ever on the website, aljazeera.com. Riley Carlson will be here in just a moment with another full bulletin of the day's news.
7: Authorities in India are bulldozing Muslim homes and businesses, calling them illegal encroachments. Critics say the demolitions are targeted.
8: The government doesn't care. They treat us Muslims like second-class citizens.
7: 101 East investigates India's bulldozer justice on Al Jazeera.
9: From the nation's founding to the digital age, immigrants have helped build many of the institutions, industries, and ideas that define the United States. And few places illustrate that better than this memorial to Albert Einstein, a refugee who found a home in America and helped transform modern science. In government and business, immigrants helped build the foundations of American power. Alexander Hamilton, born in the Caribbean, became the nation's first Treasury Secretary and helped establish America's financial system. Scottish immigrant Andrew Carnegie later built a steel empire that helped fuel America's industrial expansion.

0: politics, finance, war.
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0: Hello, I'm Riley Carlson, and this is Al Jazeera live from Doha. Here's what's coming up. Qatar's father emir, Sheikh Hamad bin Khalifa Al Thani, has died at the age of 74. Leaders from around the world pay tribute. The father emir's funeral will be held in the Qatari capital in the coming hours. Also ahead, four Gulf countries say they intercepted Iranian missiles after U.S. strikes across southern Iran. And the U.S. military says the Strait of Hormuz is open and its forces are ready to ensure freedom of navigation. But Iran declares the waterway closed. Qatar's father emir, Sheikh Hamad bin Khalifa Al Thani, has died at the age of 74. He ruled for 18 years, reshaping the country's domestic and global footprint. His funeral will be held later on Sunday here in the capital, Doha. Mohammed Jamjoum takes a look back at his life.
1: The father emir, Sheikh Hamad bin Khalifa Al Thani, was the man who took a small peninsula and turned it into one of the most influential nations on earth. Born in Doha in 1952, he was educated at Britain's Royal Military Academy, Sandhurst, before rising through the ranks of Qatar's armed forces. Named heir apparent in 1977, he spent nearly two decades running the country's day-to-day affairs before taking power from his father in a bloodless transition in 1995. What followed was one of the most remarkable transformations in modern history. Sheikh Hamad bet everything on Northfield, the world's largest offshore gas reserve. Within a decade, Qatar became the largest exporter of liquefied natural gas. Under his rule, the economy grew more than 20-fold. A quiet Gulf state became a global financial power. But he understood that wealth alone does not build a nation. Within months of taking power, Sheikh Hamad launched the Qatar Foundation, bringing the world's leading universities to Doha. He scrapped media censorship, abolished the Ministry of Information, and in 1996 launched a television channel that would change the Arab world forever. Al Jazeera. For the first time, Arab audiences heard voices their governments didn't want them to hear. The opinion and the other opinion. As Qatar's international profile grew, so did its diplomatic ambitions. Under Sheikh Hamad's leadership, the country established itself as a trusted mediator, helping to facilitate dialogue and negotiations in conflicts across the Middle East and beyond, a role that would become a defining feature of its foreign policy. When popular uprisings swept parts of the Arab world, Qatar adopted an active regional role through diplomacy, humanitarian support, and extensive media coverage. In Libya, it joined the international coalition enforcing the UN-mandated no-fly zone. Its approach attracted both praise and criticism, but reflected Sheikh Hamad's belief that Qatar should play an active role in Middle East affairs. And no people were closer to his heart than the Palestinians. In 2012, he crossed into Gaza, the first head of state to break the isolation of the Israeli blockade. He brought with him $400 million for hospitals, homes, and roads, and a message the world could not miss. Gaza is not alone. In 2010, he delivered what many thought impossible, the right to host the FIFA World Cup, the first Arab and Muslim nation to do so. 12 years later, in 2022, that vision became reality when Qatar successfully staged the tournament, bringing the world's biggest sporting event to the Middle East for the first time. But perhaps Sheikh Hamad's most remarkable act came in 2013 when he did what Arab leaders

0: rarely do. He gave up power, voluntarily. At just 61, he handed the reins to his son, His Highness Sheikh Tamim bin Hamad Al Thani, telling his people it was time for a new generation to lead. No crisis, no pressure, a peaceful, deliberate transfer of power, almost without precedent in the region's modern history. It earned him the title by which he would be known for the rest of his life, the Father Emir. Even after stepping down, Sheikh Hamad remained a respected national figure, offering continuity and support during Qatar's continued development, while allowing the new leadership to chart its own course. Sheikh Hamad bin Khalifa Al Thani leaves behind a nation transformed, richer, louder, and prouder than the one he inherited, a country that learned under his rule to think beyond its borders. The father of modern Qatar, and in many ways, the architect of its rise to the global stage.
1: Leaders from around the world have been paying tribute to the Father Emir. Indian Prime Minister Narendra Modi called him a visionary leader who guided Qatar to high levels of development and prosperity. Pakistan's Prime Minister said the late Father Emir's contributions to regional peace, development, and international cooperation will be remembered for generations to come. And Egyptian President Abdel Fattah el-Sisi offered his condolences and sympathies to the country, its emir, government, and people. Lebanon's president described Sheikh Hamad's passing as a great loss to the Arab world. And Iran's foreign minister, Abbas Araghchi, says it is with profound sadness that he mourns the former emir and sends his condolences to the al-Thani family. Al Jazeera's Zain Basravi is live for us here in the Qatari capital of Doha. Zain, lots of tributes coming in from all around the world. What does that say about how the emir was received on the world stage?
2: Well, at the moment, at the Emiri Diwan behind me, the flag is at half-mast to honor a man that effectively was seminal and instrumental in building modern-day Doha, modern-day Qatar. He was world-renowned, world-recognized, and perhaps it won't just be one thing that'll be his legacy, not just one event or one investment or one economic maneuver. Effectively, what he did was introduce the world to Doha, to Qatar, and Qatar to the world. He truly expanded what was a small Gulf state with limited influence, with small global reach when he took over, surrounded by giants in the region, major players. You had Iran on one side, Saudi Arabia on the other, the U.S. constantly involved in different actions here in the Middle East. He recognized that for Qatar to be a major player, it would have to globalize, it would have to internationalize, it would have to modernize. And to that end, he took several steps that turned it into a place that global leaders engage with regularly, even today and most likely beyond. One of the most significant things he did was expanding liquid natural gas production and export. And in tandem with that, after turning Qatar into, for years, the leading LNG exporter in the world, in 2005 he launched the Qatar Investment Authority to effectively assure that Qatar's wealth would outlast what are its finite hydrocarbon resources, effectively assuring wealth for the Qatari state, not just for generations, but likely for centuries. What we've also seen is he launched Al Jazeera in 1996 with the Arabic language channel, and then a few years later with the English language channel, multiple language strands after that, and digital platforms and multiple strands there as well. And that will be an important part of his legacy because it helped to fill a void in the global conversation happening in the news media landscape left there by mainstream outlets. He created a platform of Arab journalists telling Arab stories from the Arab world, and that model was expanded well beyond that to turn Al Jazeera into a major international player and a major voice on the global stage. And effectively, he changed the way Gulf politics were done by stepping down within his lifetime in 2013 and handing power to his son, Sheikh Tamim. This was seen as an act of a massive change in a region, in the Gulf, in the wider Arab world, where leaders do not give up power when they do not have to. But that was effectively reflective of how Qatar has always been politically independent. And that was what he was known for. Stories that are told about him are always of how he was an independent thinker and wanted Qatar to be a country that was perceived as being an independent place, set apart from the region. And his policies that continue on to this day into the next generation clearly show an alternative political

0: an alternative political landscape in the Gulf Arab region in an environment where hardline policies were the norm for so long.
1: Zane, when you talk about some of those policies and you talk about things like the increase in production of LNG, for example, a 20-fold increase in economic growth is just massive. It must have made such a difference. How big of a difference did it make in the lives of ordinary Qataris, some of these policies of his?
0: Well, you just have to look to the modern-day skyline of Doha. And that was all started under his leadership. And it was things like roads, airports, seaports, public services of all different kinds. He really spearheaded the expansion of that on a hyperspeed scale to effectively modernize the country to a point where not only its citizens would want to remain here, but others would come to Doha. And that is what we have seen Doha become from the 20th century moving into the 21st century. It has become a hub for major economic development. It has become a hub for people to come to for conferences and meetings and setups for talks that effectively push the idea of dialogue forward. And that is truly the space that he created for Qatar to be able to push that foreign policy in all kinds of conflicts, and not just in the region. One of the most seminal moments that come to my mind are in Europe, the war in Ukraine. The first time there's been war in Europe since World War II. Qatar played an integral role in negotiating the exchange of prisoners between Russia and Ukraine and the repatriation, the reunification of Ukrainian children with their families. And that is the kind of diplomatic ability that turning economic power and soft power into strategic power that has allowed Qatar to move forward in negotiating complicated diplomatic problems like that.
1: Zain Basravi reporting live for us from here in Doha. Zain, thank you. Yasin Akte is the former vice chairman of Turkey's AK Party and the former chairman of the Turkey-Qatar Friendship Group, and he joins us now live from Ankara. Thank you very much for being with us here today. Right now, Turkey and Qatar enjoy a very close relationship. How would you describe Sheikh Hamad's role in building that?
2: First of all, I would like to express all my condolences and my sympathy to all the Qatar people and all my brothers in Qatar. And Sheikh Hamad played a foundational role in establishing the strategic trust that characterizes Turkey-Qatar relations today. While the partnership reached unprecedented levels in later years, particularly under President Erdogan and Emir Sheikh Tamim, the foundations were laid during Sheikh Hamid's era. He recognized early on the importance of Turkey as a rising regional power and a natural partner of Qatar. More importantly, both countries shared a similar outlook on regional issues, emphasizing independent foreign policy, regional cooperation, and support for people's aspirations rather than merely preserving the status quo. The strength of Turkey-Qatar relations today owes much to the vision and confidence building efforts initiated under Sheikh Hamid. My first reaction was one of the deep sadness and gratitude, of course, and sadness because the Muslim world had lost one of the most consequential statesmen of the last half century. And gratitude because Sheikh Hamad leaves behind a remarkable legacy of service, vision, and leadership. He transformed, I think, Qatar from a small Gulf emirate into a globally influential actor while maintaining a strong commitment to humanitarian causes and the concerns of the wider Muslim world. We pray that Allah accepts his good deeds and grants him mercy and forgiveness.
1: When you talk about that legacy, how do you see that play out across the Middle East? Where do you see bits of that legacy showing today?
2: His legacy extends, of course, far beyond Qatar itself. Sheikh Hamid introduced a new, I think, model of influence in the Arab world. Traditionally, regional influence was measured primarily by military power or demographic weight. Qatar under Sheikh Hamad demonstrated that vision, diplomacy, media influence, and economic investment and humanitarian engagement that could also shape regional politics. And the establishment of and support of Al Jazeera.

0: Yeah, especially was perhaps one of the most, I think, transformative aspects of this legacy. It gave voice of, to people and issues that had long been marginalized in the Arab public space. His support for education, mediation efforts in regional conflicts, development projects and humanitarian initiatives also contributed to a broader, I think, understanding of leadership in the region. Whether one agreed with every policy or not, there is little doubt that he fundamentally altered the place of Qatar in Middle Eastern affairs and also in all global affairs. And as the previous guest told, and I agree with, completely with him, that he transformed Qatar from a Gulf actor to a universal actor, especially by his efforts in mediation between many actors in the region to resolution in the conflicting parts, especially in Afghanistan or in the Middle East, mm-hmm. in many parts of the Middle East. Is now Qatar is really, if Qatar is really a very, very respected and considerable actor, it is it owes to him very much.
1: Yasin Aktay, the former vice chairman of Turkey's AK Party. Thank you very much for joining us here on Al Jazeera. We appreciate it.
0: Thank you. Thank you.
1: Earlier, my colleague Jonah Hull spoke to Adam Morelli, the former deputy chief of mission at the U.S. Embassy in Qatar. He shared his memories of working with the father emir.
2: First of all, he was a very personable guy. I mean, yes, he was a leader and the father of the nation. And, you know, as all your reports have said, I'm just a man of tremendous vision and courage. But he was also, when you met him and when you were in his company, he was very personable. He was very charming. He had charisma. You know, he wasn't one of these aloof or distant sort of authorities. He was strong and he had a character and he had decisiveness. But he was also you felt comfortable in his presence. And, you know, obviously, I think all Qataris today feel this way, that they've lost really a member of their family, somebody very close to them. And the pain is real. And I send my condolences to them. I mean, again, this speaks to his character and his strength of personality. But, you know, as we talk about the legacy of the father emir, you know, there are four things that come to my mind. They are Ras Laffan, Al Udeid, Al Jazeera, and Education City. I think these are the four things that have proved so transformative, not only for Qatar, but for the region. And they are all examples of two of the, I think, fundamental elements of the father emir. It is his vision, his ability to see way beyond what anybody could. I mean, who would have imagined today that Al Jazeera or Al Udeid or Ras Laffan or Education City would be what it is? And he saw that 30 years ago, right? And he had the courage to take the risks that were necessary to do it. I mean, back in 1998 or 2000, everybody thought that Ras Laffan was a gamble, a huge gamble. Well, maybe it was, but it sure paid off. And nobody would have ever imagined that Al Udeid or Al Jazeera or Education City would be the global force that they are today. Final point I want to make. You know, the mark of a great leader to me is somebody who knows how to build around him a team that can carry forth this vision, right? You can't do it all alone, right? You've got to have others with you. Look at, again, on all these four things, who he brought with him. Abdallah Latia, the incredible energy minister, Allah Yahamu. Sheikh Hamad bin Jassim, his foreign minister. Hamad bin Thamer, the architect of Al Jazeera. And finally, Sheikh Hamoza. This force of nature, really, this incredibly powerful partner of the emir who made Qatar a beacon for women's empowerment, for development, for the kind of, you know, we talk about soft power, but the kind of international global force for education and development and opportunity and women's rights that I think, again, like so much of Qatar, is so unique and atypical of the region. Finally, the other thing that he did in terms of team building was handing over to His Highness

0: Sheikh Tamim. Final point. You know, we talk about Qatar as, you know, gas rich and it's got all this, you know, wealth and all this stuff. The most important resource that Qatar has that Sheikh Hamad developed and built out is its human capital. I mean, look at what this country has been able to accomplish with so few people doing so much. I think that owes a lot to the vision, the leadership of Sheikh Hamad.
1: Adam, I'm going to ask you to pause for a moment because, as you've been pointing out, the Father Emir launched the Al Jazeera Media Network back in 1996, now widely regarded as the godfather of the channel. This was his speech marking its 25th anniversary. Listen in.
2: His Highness Sheikh Tamim bin Hamad Al Thani has shown unwavering resolve that the Al Jazeera Media Network will remain a free and independent platform serving audiences across the globe. He's affirmed his steadfast commitment to providing this pioneering network with everything it needs to continue fulfilling its noble mission. And he has categorically rejected any attempt under any circumstances to turn Al Jazeera into a bargaining chip or place it under foreign dictates.
1: Adam, indeed, that free and independent platform still exists today. We're speaking on a pillar of it, the media network, more widely. Quite a significant part of his legacy.
0: Oh, clearly. I mean, it kind of put Qatar on the map in a way that that only media can. And again, this gets back to the vision of Father the Emir. You know, today in 2026, the information environment, media is everything. That's how people breathe, through social media. It all started with Al Jazeera, this global network, right, that has more viewers than any other, almost any other global network in the world, more viewers than CNN, more viewers than Fox. And CNN, oh, by the way, was the first all 24-hour news network. Al Jazeera has taken over. And again, there's just the asymmetry between this tiny country and this huge media platform that is not just TV, but it's social media. And then you've got all the other spinoffs on the BN Sports and that sort of stuff. But, you know, and here's the other thing about Al Jazeera. He mentioned in his remarks, it's not going to be controlled by any foreigner. You know, Al Jazeera is not without controversy. It gets people upset sometimes. But again, you know, to me, that just shows it's doing its job.
1: You're a terrific spokesman for the channel, sir. You should come on more often. I want to talk about, finally, that vision, the vision that you describe. I mean, in essence, mm-hmm. this was a vision that this tiny country in the Gulf, Qatar, should punch well above its weight in international affairs,
0: right.
1: Not just in media reach, but in terms of foreign investment, in terms, of course, as well, in the mediation role that Qatar so frequently occupies. Mm-hmm. And it has succeeded. That is a fact today.
0: Mm-hmm. Yeah, I mean, look, and I'm going to get to something that's a little bit maybe a little bit controversial. But, you know, a lot of this, and it's true, it's all vision. A lot of this was born of necessity. You know, the fact that Qatar has been so ambitious and moving fast. Some of it was born of necessity. What is that necessity? Look, Qatar's a small country with big neighbors. It had to defend itself. You could argue that all these things, Ras Laffan, Al Udeid, Al Jazeera, were designed to protect Qatar from aggressive neighbors that wanted to keep it down, that wanted to limit it, that wanted to put it in its place. Well, His Highness Father Emir said, nope, not under my watch. I'm going to build Qatar, a Qatar that can stand on its own against anybody, near or far, who tries to push it around, who tries to limit it, who tries to curtail its ambitions and its future. And he's done it. So a lot of people say this is all benevolent and great. No, great for humanity and mankind. Yes, it is. But it's also defending the nation, making the nation strong and making the nation independent. And nobody can push Qatar around, thanks to His Highness Father of the Emir.

0: Now to developments across the Gulf region, where tension between Iran and the U.S. is ramping up. Air defense systems have been activated in at least four Gulf countries in response to Iranian drone and missile launches. Qatar says its armed forces intercepted missiles over the capital Doha while emergency alerts were issued. The foreign ministry has condemned the Iranian attacks against its territories. And the United Arab Emirates, Kuwait, and Bahrain intercepted missiles and drones fired from Iran. The Revolutionary Guard says that it also carried out strikes on Jordan and Oman. Those strikes on Gulf nations follow U.S. airstrikes on southern Iran. Iranian state television says explosions were heard in Bushehr and Asalueh, and port cities of Bandar Abbas, Sirik, and Chabahar were also hit. Explosions were reported on Keshem Island as well. The strikes come after the U.S. military says it hit around 140 Iranian military targets overnight. Central Command released a statement saying the Strait of Hormuz is open to all vessels. It says U.S. forces are ready to ensure freedom of navigation, but Iran's maritime authority rejected those claims, saying passage through the Strait of Hormuz is not possible until stability is restored. In just a moment, we'll speak to our White House correspondent, Kimberly Halkett, who's live for us in Washington. But first, let's go to Rasul Serdar, who is in Tehran. So, Rasul, once again, Iran is saying the Strait of Hormuz is closed. What else is it saying about where this situation is at the moment?
1: Well, indeed. So there has been a statement released by the IRGC saying that the Strait of Hormuz is closed until a further notice. And then just a little ago, roughly around an hour ago, the Persian Gulf State Authority, which is a body that was established by Iran during the war to manage the maritime traffic through the Strait of Hormuz, it's not recognized internationally. However, Iranians are saying that any ship that wants to pass through the Strait of Hormuz needs to contact with this authority, get the permission, get the clearance, and based on that, if they are approved, they can pass. So they also have released a statement saying that due to the recent illegal movements of the United States military forces in the region, passage through the Strait of Hormuz is currently not possible. As soon as the stability and calm are restored, all requests will be revived based on the schedule and the necessary permits will be issued. So the only way to obtain a transit permit is to contact the Iranian authorities. So here, the sticking point more and more is becoming the Strait of Hormuz. That is now the main source of the tensions. Iranians are saying that the fifth article of the Memorandum of Understanding gives Iran the authority to be the sole actor in managing the Strait of Hormuz, managing the international maritime traffic through this critical choke point. And Americans are saying, well, that is not the case. They have a different interpretation of the Memorandum of Understanding, and that's why recently we are seeing back and forth military engagements, and each side are attacking each other. Of course, that is endangering the prospect of negotiations and the diplomacy.
0: Okay, Rasul, so if that is the case, if both sides are saying there's a big misinterpretation here about not just Article 5 of this MOU, but about several other articles as well, where is the diplomacy at this point?
1: Well, indeed, as you also said, it's not only about the Strait of Hormuz. So there are three important articles of the Memorandum of Understanding. The first article, the very first article, is about the cessation of hostilities, complete ceasefire at all fronts. And since this Memorandum of Understanding was signed over 3 weeks ago, now this is the fifth time that they are attacking each other. And last night's attacks were the largest conducted by the United States. And Iran's response also was perhaps the more widespread one, hitting five countries in the region. And so that Article 1 is definitely not in place, is not working anymore. The fifth article of the Memorandum of Understanding is about the reopening of the Strait of Hormuz. Now the IRGC saying that the strait is closed. And the 10th article of the Memorandum of Understanding is about lifting the sanctions on Iran's oil and petrochemical products. And also the same very article says during the negotiations for a period of 60 days, there will be no new sanctions imposed on Iran. So just remember, the United States 3 days ago had revoked Iran's license to sell its oil, and also they reimposed new sanctions on Iran. So practically speaking, the Memorandum of Understanding has collapsed.

0: And the more dangerous point is that neither side is stepping back from its position. Iranians are saying they're not going to give up on the Strait of Hormuz, and Americans saying they're not going to accept Iranian control over the Strait of Hormuz.
1: Yeah, everyone seems to be digging in their heels. Rasul Sardar live from Tehran. Thank you for that. Let's go to our White House correspondent, Kimberly Halkett, now, who's live in Washington. So, Kimberly, let's start on the Strait of Hormuz then, because Tehran says that it's closed, but CENTCOM says, and I want to get the wording right, that U.S. military forces are positioned and prepared to ensure freedom of navigation. Are we getting any more clarification on what that might actually mean in practice?
2: Yeah, the U.S. President Donald Trump speaking on the national news programs on Sunday here in the United States in the last couple of hours, laying out what he believes is the apparent contradiction here, and that is over the Strait of Hormuz. The U.S. president saying that it is open, and that is obviously something very different than what the Iranians are saying. But the U.S. president maintains that there is no Iranian sovereignty over the Strait of Hormuz. This is an international waterway, and as a result, as you read in that CENTCOM statement, the United States now feels that this is sort of the primary driver in this conflict, is keeping this international waterway open.
1: Okay. Kimberly Halkett reporting live for us from Washington. Kimberly, thank you. Still ahead here on Al Jazeera, fruit grown on stolen land. We'll explain how Israeli companies are profiting off Palestine. Plus,
3: I'm Lucia Newman in Santiago, Chile, and coming up, I'll explain how the construction system in this country works and how what happened in Venezuela would not have occurred here.
4: They want to get clicks. They want to put it on social media.
5: The role of the media is supposed to be to hold the White House to account.
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10: The Listening Post decodes the media on Al Jazeera. The latest news from around the world.
11: The men broke down the door and they barged in. The man, who's from Zimbabwe, was sleeping here. He got up quickly and managed to get out this way.
10: And detailed coverage.
12: With Russia signaling that these attacks will continue, Ukraine says it urgently needs support for its air defense.
10: From the heart of the story.
13: People who were homeless on the streets after losing their homes are being relocated to this shelter here.

Hello again. You're watching Al Jazeera. Here's a reminder of our top stories this hour. Qatar's former emir, Sheikh Hamad bin Khalifa Al Thani, has died at the age of 74. He reigned for 18 years before transferring power to his son in 2013. Under his leadership, the country raised its global profile and saw rapid economic growth. Iran has carried out strikes on Gulf countries. Qatar, the United Arab Emirates, Kuwait, and Bahrain say they intercepted missiles and drones. Iran's Revolutionary Guard says it also carried out strikes on Oman and on Jordan. The U.S. military released a statement saying the Strait of Hormuz is open to all vessels, but Iran's maritime authority rejected that, saying passage through the waterway will not be possible until stability is restored. Let's bring you more on our top story now, the death of Qatar's father, Emir. Following a military career and senior government appointments, Sheikh Hamad assumed leadership of Qatar in 1995. Under his leadership, the country saw rapid economic growth driven by the expansion of its energy sector. Liquefied natural gas exports began in 1996, positioning Qatar as a major global exporter. In 1996, he launched the Al Jazeera Media Network and Qatar Foundation, an education and research organization that helped expand the country's influence in media, education, and innovation. In 2004, Qatar adopted its first permanent constitution and launched the Qatar National Vision.

0: 2030 to guide its long-term development and modernization. The country further expanded its global profile and in 2010 secured hosting rights for the 2022 FIFA World Cup. In 2013, Sheikh Hamad transferred power to his son, Sheikh Tamim bin Hamad Al Thani. Jawad Anani is a former deputy prime minister and foreign minister of Jordan, and he joins us now live from Amman. Thank you so much for being with us today. You dealt with Sheikh Hamad directly during your time in Jordanian diplomacy, and I wonder, what is your personal memory of him like?
1: Well, I thought he was a very practical, down-to-earth man who really wanted to do things, and he was very much encouraged to diversify the economy. And that's why he increased the production of gas during his reign. And I remember him saying that we should do that because we need to guarantee a better future for our generations. He also created the investment arms for the Qatari government in order to plow back the revenues which they earned from gas into the economy. The other point which I really liked about him is that the man never lost his cool. I remember in 1997, when we had the third conference of the regional economic conference after the signature of the peace treaty between Jordan, Palestine, and on one side and Israel. He hosted that conference, which I attended in my capacity as Deputy Prime Minister, Foreign Minister, and also Head of Economic Committee in the Cabinet of Jordan. We had a chance to sit down and talk about it. He told me about his experience with Al Jazeera, why he said that. And I remembered immediately when I heard the sad news of his death today, Friedman said in his book, The Alexis and the Olive Tree, that Qatar has actually become super internationally empowered country because of Al Jazeera. And so in a way, he actually was willing to swim in with the sharks, the bigger agents in the region and the biggest players in the world, because he knew that one of the best ways to do that is to really create Al Jazeera. Al Jazeera, by the way, was created because Israel at that time thought that they were going to create an Arab television network, and they wanted, after peace treaty, and they wanted to infiltrate the Arab markets through that. But Al Jazeera came, and I think it was very instrumental in barring this from happening. So in many ways, you know, I met him at least in an official capacity four or five times. But I had been going to Qatar since 1971, and I know exactly how much he effected change in Doha and in Qatar through many different activities.
0: Aside from Al Jazeera, on that point, I apologize for interrupting you, but just on that point, from Al Jazeera, what do you think is the most consequential decision he made in transforming Qatar?
1: I think the fact that he, first of all, was able to enhance the production of gas and was able to invite the Americans to build two bases, military bases in Qatar, despite the fact that he shares the same source of gas with Iran. So in a way, he knew how to play politics at the time, and he understood quite clearly that to be friendly is something and to be cautious is something else. And you can actually deal with both seemingly contradictory issues in a deft way. And that I think is one of his probably legacies.
0: What do you think that Sheikh Hamad's passing means for the current moment in this region, given everything that has been happening around Qatar and the wider Gulf and Jordan as well?
1: Well, actually, we will miss his wisdom and so on, but I'm sure that Sheikh Tamim is a

0: quite capable person, quite capable leader of his own country. He has also been following the legacy of his father. He made use of all the strong points that his father had left him, and he expanded on them. So in that sense, he is not going to be missed, you know, I mean, because the vacuum which he could have left has already been filled by his son. But at the same time, I think that, you know, people like him would be missed because we need them. They know how to deal with issues. They know how to maintain the integrity of their own countries vis-a-vis all the threats, whether internal or mostly external. And that's what I think what will be missed about him most.
1: Jawad Anani, former Deputy Prime Minister and Foreign Minister of Jordan, thank you very much for joining us here on Al Jazeera.
0: Thank you for having me.
1: Sir Graham Boyce is a former UK ambassador to Qatar, and he also knew the father Amir personally. He shared some of his memories with us.
2: Well, as a person, the tributes to him are fully earned. But what I think I remember most about him were both his compassion, the fact that he always puts the country before himself, and his great sense of humor, sometimes even at my expense. So I've known him since 1990, and he's been to visit me at my house here in England, although I have to say that landing his helicopter on the village cricket green wasn't entirely welcome to all the people who live around me. But he was also someone who thought about other people, never stood on his dignity. There was one very good example when he was on holiday in Oman and helped interpret for someone who was trying to bargain for a necklace in the souk in Oman without saying who he was. And when he came back, he said, called me and said, this person was English, he was bargaining for this jewel, and he works in Qatar. Can you find him for me? Because the person did not buy the jewel, he bought it and wanted to give it to him as a present for his wife. I think that was the kind of way he behaved. And on the sense of humor kind of thing, which was not always, it was sometimes at my expense. So when I was ambassador in Kuwait, for example, he was there on a state visit and he came up to me to talk to me during the state banquet. And the emir of Kuwait said, how do you know the British ambassador? And Sheikh Hamad said, oh, he was my staff sergeant at Sandhurst. Well, that was completely untrue and was embarrassing for me because I then had to spend the rest of my time in Kuwait explaining that I was never his sergeant at Sandhurst. But he liked to have fun with people. He always was ready for a joke. And he kept his friends very close to him all the time. And I used to talk to him frequently, and I think I last saw him about a year ago in Doha. And he was someone who you could completely trust. Whenever you had a talk with him, you knew he was being completely honest with you, which was a wonderful thing to have.
1: Now, during his reign, the father Emir, Sheikh Hamad bin Khalifa Al Thani, transformed Qatar into a hub for international sports. And as David Stokes reports, it was a process that led to the country hosting the FIFA World Cup.
3: The 2022 FIFA World Cup is Qatar.
4: Qatar's winning World Cup bid in 2010 was the result of years of strategic investment. The father Emir made sport a pillar of Qatar's national development, using it to promote participation, healthier lifestyles, and raise the country's global profile. Domestically, Aspire Academy was created to develop young talent, such as Olympic high jump champion Mutaz Barshim and Qatar's Asian Cup winning football team. In Doha, Aspetar Hospital has grown into a globally recognized sports medicine facility, treating elite athletes from around the world. Qatar also invested beyond its borders, most notably acquiring the French football club Paris Saint-Germain. From Formula One and MotoGP to athletics, golf and tennis, Qatar has become a major host of international sport. It staged the 2006 Asian Games. At the time, it was the largest sporting event ever held in the Middle East.

0: That was until the 2022 World Cup, which accelerated a major programme of infrastructure development in the country, including new transport systems and 7 new stadiums. The most compact World Cup in history allowed fans to attend multiple matches a day and ended with Lionel Messi lifting the trophy with Argentina. Qatar will host the Basketball World Cup next year, the Asian Games again in 2030, and it's also lining up a potential bid for the 2036 Olympics. A lasting legacy of the Father Emir's sporting vision. David Stokes, Al Jazeera.
1: Israeli forces have killed at least 7 people across Gaza on Sunday. An 8-year-old girl was shot in Al-Maghazi refugee camp in central Gaza. She was taken to Al-Aqsa Hospital in Deir al-Balah, but later died of her injuries. And an Israeli drone strike has killed at least 2 Palestinians in Gaza City. Several others were injured in separate attacks in the west of the city. Israeli companies make millions of dollars from trade in Gaza and much of the West Bank by monopolizing their supply chains. Palestinian companies recently petitioned Israel's High Court to change the policies that make that possible, but their request was denied. As Noor O'Day reports from Betunia, it's part of a pattern that keeps companies invested in Israel's occupation.
2: The Israeli army controls which goods enter Gaza and the occupied West Bank and how much. Now, these policies are illegal under international law, inviting increasing calls for sanctions against Israel. But available data reveals Israeli companies are profiting from these rules. In Gaza, Israel is prioritizing the entry of commercial goods from Israeli suppliers over humanitarian aid. 30 Israeli companies now monopolize the supply chain in Gaza. And only a handful of business owners in the Strip have the required Israeli security clearance to import goods. For example, Mehadrin, Israel's largest exporter of fresh produce, sold $20 million worth of products to Gaza in the first quarter of 2026. Human rights organizations have accused this company of exploiting Palestinian workers and trading products like dates from illegal settlements in the occupied West Bank. Dates from stolen land that are now sold in Gaza. The result is that Palestinian markets in Gaza and the occupied West Bank are overtaken by Israeli products. And recent data shows that nearly half of the imports to the West Bank come from Israel. That's nearly $6 billion a year. And Palestinian suppliers in the occupied West Bank are banned from selling to Gaza. They also have to deal with the added costs brought on by Israeli military checkpoints and movement restrictions, meaning their locally produced goods are often more expensive than Israeli products. That's because Israeli companies benefit from tax cuts and other economic incentives, benefits that keep those companies invested in maintaining Israel's military and economic chokehold on Palestinians. Noor O'Day, Al Jazeera, Betunia, Palestine.
1: Pakistan is intensifying its crackdown on undocumented Afghan nationals by deporting thousands out of the country. The latest campaign comes as relations between Islamabad and Kabul are deteriorating. Islamabad started mass deportations in October of 2023, citing security concerns. Since then, the UN says more than 2.5 million Afghans have left or been deported from Pakistan. Kamal Haider reports from Peshawar in northwest Pakistan.
3: Afghan families are packing whatever they can retrieve to take back to Afghanistan. All across Pakistan, there is a massive sweep going on. Afghans risk being arrested if they don't have the proper documents. Tens of thousands of people are going to be thrown out of Pakistan with a deportation that is planned by the government of Pakistan. The relationship between the two countries has never been at a worse state. And as you can see, it is a difficult choice, but people have no other option to pack their belongings, retrieve whatever is of any value that can be used when they start rebuilding their lives in Afghanistan. It is desperate scenes. We've been talking to people who are heartbroken because many of them were studying here, many were doing

0: doing jobs here, they had businesses, and now they have no other option but to go against their will. Those Afghan families who still remain in Pakistan are packing whatever valuables they have on the back of trucks on the final journey through the Khyber Pass, and they will of course be going back to Afghanistan after spending an entire lifetime here in Pakistan. Many do not know what their country looks like. They do not have any official documents there. All their memories are going to be left behind here in Pakistan. The Pakistani government has issued orders that all Afghan citizens who do not have valid documents or valid visas must leave the country, and of course the deadline has now run out. Many of these families of course have contributed, come together to be able to pay the fare for these trucks, to be able to take their belongings with them. These are the only life savings they have. It is a difficult journey for these people, but the government of Pakistan says there is no other choice because of the security situation in Pakistan and the growing incidents of violence. Pakistan wants that any citizen who is not a national of Pakistan must have official documents in this country so they are able to maintain law and order because of the deteriorating conditions here. I'm Kamal Haider in the Khyber district on the final leg of the journey for many Afghan families.
1: Still ahead here on Al Jazeera, Typhoon Bavi is downgraded to a tropical storm as it hits China, but it's still bringing strong winds and rain.
2: Sleeping pads, birch. You can cook in this. 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
3: From preppers to doomsday tourism and eco-anxiety therapy.
4: Why do they come here? Religion, politics, finance, war.
3: Apocalypse Maybe discovers how people are coping in the end times.
5: What has the poor young generation coming through got to live for?
2: I just feel like I told you so.
3: Dealing with this feeling on Al Jazeera.
6: People were really running for their lives. Police fired tear gas, but many of the exits were shut, and so they didn't even have the opportunity to try to escape. At this site, we see the family members, the friends of those workers, waiting anxiously for news. We even see them clutching their stomachs as they wait for information.
7: The volcano has been erupting consistently since December, and as you can see now, it's erupting again. You can see the thick gray smoke coming from the volcano, and we can also hear this steady, loud grumbling.

0: Typhoon Bavi has weakened to a tropical storm after making landfall in eastern China. Nearly 2 million people were moved to safety ahead of its arrival overnight. The storm brought powerful winds and torrential rain, and it caused flooding in some areas. Katrina Yu reports.
1: Typhoon Bavi made landfall in China at around midnight in Taizhou, a coastal city in the eastern Zhejiang province. It brought winds of up to 144 kilometers per hour, which rattled buildings and uprooted hundreds of trees. Torrential rain flooded streets and triggered waves up to 8 meters high along the region's coastline. Emergency teams cleared rocks from roads and are on alert for landslides and flash flooding. Bavi is the most powerful typhoon to hit China this year, affecting 10 provinces that are home to hundreds of millions of people. Nearly 2 million were moved to safety from vulnerable areas.
2: Since before the storm, we organized evacuees into groups and have been monitoring the storm closely.
1: Thousands of flights have been cancelled and rail services suspended. People have been told to shelter at home. Bavi began as a super typhoon and swept across the northern tip of Taiwan. More than 100 people were injured there. The island has issued red alerts for landslides and debris, its highest warning level. Bavi is weakening as it moves inland towards northern China. It's been downgraded to a tropical storm, but authorities warn powerful winds persist near its center. Parts of the country's south are still reeling from the devastation brought by Typhoon Maysak last weekend. Katrina Yu, Al Jazeera.

0: In southeastern Bangladesh, at least 44 people have died after days of torrential rain triggered floods and landslides. More than a million people are stranded, and authorities are racing to deliver aid. Damaged roads and broken communication lines have isolated thousands of families. Many people haven't been able to cook for days as floodwaters submerge their homes. In Venezuela, the death toll from last month's back-to-back earthquakes has risen to more than 4,300 people. Nearly 17,000 were injured in the quakes that hit the north of the country. The UN estimates that tens of thousands of people are still unaccounted for. And in Chile, where earthquakes are a fact of life, engineers have spent decades perfecting construction techniques that can withstand some of the world's strongest tremors. Now, they say those hard-earned lessons could help Venezuela rebuild. Lucia Newman reports from Santiago.
1: Earthquakes are a powerful reminder of our planet's restless nature. And almost nowhere is it as restless as in Chile.
2: I'm at the very highest point of the very highest building in all of South America, the Costanera Center building in Santiago, Chile. And you might very well ask, why on earth would anybody build a building that large, that tall, in the most seismically active country in the region?
1: Two of the world's four strongest quakes, including the most powerful ever recorded, have occurred here. Yet, when an 8.8 magnitude event struck in 2010, releasing 500 times more energy than the earthquake in Haiti just a month earlier, only one building came crashing down, falling backwards, almost in one piece. 79 of the 87 residents survived. It wasn't a miracle. It was engineering. Structural civil engineer Professor Pablo Eresi shows us a model.
3: This replicates the 2010 quake for students. The weakest part of the structure is the bottom.
1: Unlike this one, in Chile, thick walls are built between the beams and the columns. For the past 500 years, there's been a mega earthquake of magnitude 8 or higher every 14 years here. A key incentive for strict compliance with seismic construction regulations. As we visit this 16-floor building in progress, civil construction chief Christopher Valdivia explains that steel-reinforced concrete blocks and walls are mandatory everywhere. More upscale building designs feature isolation devices that disperse or absorb energy or allow structures to move horizontally, reducing damage significantly. But the overriding philosophy is to prevent buildings from collapsing in order to save lives.
4: So conventional design are thought and are prepared in order that you can have damages in different parts of the building, but those damages are controlled. And they avoid the collapse, as we have seen there in Venezuela.
1: Chile's conventional design is not significantly more expensive than Venezuela's predominant model. In a country prone to earthquakes, however seldom, it's a method that could well be taken into account when it's time to rebuild. Lucia Newman, Al Jazeera, Santiago.
0: Jonah Hull will be right back here with more news in just a moment. Stay with us.
5: A dangerous but vital mission. Firefighters providing people with a very basic need, drinking water.
6: The family the church protects lives here behind this green door. Their privacy, we have agreed to meet them here.
7: It's taking so long, but we just have to keep going.
8: They have traveled from countries all over Europe, hoping for one thing, and that's an immediate ceasefire.
6: While Europe is heating up twice as fast as the rest of the planet, nobody seems to be really prepared.
9: How can there be such a fundamental discrepancy on such a core issue?
10: Each side will stick to the deal only as long as it benefits that side.
11: This war did start in the middle of negotiations.
12: They need to agree on principles.
10: President Trump wants this to end. That's going to be very hard.
13: The top 1% is benefiting. The question is, who might have had some insider information?
14: Upfront tackles the big issues on Al Jazeera.
15: This is one of the places where it all began. New Orleans, the home of jazz. And as you can hear, music is still very much a part of the city's life. Now, any story about American music leads back here.
16: Jazz is that in a nutshell. In the late 1800s, black communities here took the rhythms of enslaved ancestors and mixed them with the city's European and Caribbean heritage. What they created spread fast across the states, carried north as millions of black families left the segregated South. Didn't take long for jazz superstars like Louis Armstrong to take that sound global. The first

0: Welcome to the programme. Good to have your company. I'm Jonah Hull. This is Al Jazeera Live from Doha. The top stories this hour. Qatar's father Emir Sheikh Hamad bin Khalifa Al Thani dies at the age of 74. His funeral will be held in Doha this hour. World leaders pay tribute to a leader who transformed Qatar from a tiny Gulf state into a global force in diplomacy, finance and media. Also ahead, the US rejects Iran's assertion that the Strait of Hormuz is closed. It follows more US and Iranian strikes overnight. And fruit grown on stolen land will explain how Israeli companies are profiting off Palestine. Qatar's father, Emir Sheikh Hamad bin Khalifa Al Thani, has died at the age of 74. He ruled for 18 years, reshaping the country's domestic and global footprint. His funeral will be held on Sunday in the capital, Doha. Mohammed Jamjoum takes a look back at his life.
1: The father, Emir, Sheikh Hamad bin Khalifa Al Thani, was the man who took a small peninsula and turned it into one of the most influential nations on earth. Born in Doha in 1952, he was educated at Britain's Royal Military Academy, Sandhurst, before rising through the ranks of Qatar's armed forces. Named heir apparent in 1977, he spent nearly two decades running the country's day-to-day affairs before taking power from his father in a bloodless transition in 1995. What followed was one of the most remarkable transformations in modern history. Sheikh Hamad bet everything on Northfield, the world's largest offshore gas reserve. Within a decade, Qatar became the largest exporter of liquefied natural gas. Under his rule, the economy grew more than 20-fold. A quiet Gulf state became a global financial power. But he understood that wealth alone does not build a nation. Within months of taking power, Sheikh Hamad launched the Qatar Foundation, bringing the world's leading universities to Doha. He scrapped media censorship, abolished the Ministry of Information, and in 1996, launched a television channel that would change the Arab world forever. Al Jazeera. For the first time, Arab audiences heard voices their governments didn't want them to hear. The opinion and the other opinion. As Qatar's international profile grew, so did its diplomatic ambitions. Under Sheikh Hamad's leadership, the country established itself as a trusted mediator, helping to facilitate dialogue and negotiations in conflicts across the Middle East and beyond, a role that would become a defining feature of its foreign policy. When popular uprisings swept parts of the Arab world, Qatar adopted an active regional role through diplomacy, humanitarian support, and extensive media coverage. In Libya, it joined the international coalition enforcing the UN-mandated no-fly zone. Its approach attracted both praise and criticism, but reflected Sheikh Hamad's belief that Qatar should play an active role in Middle East affairs. And no people were closer to his heart than the Palestinians. In 2012, he crossed into Gaza, the first head of state to break the isolation of the Israeli blockade. He brought with him $400 million for hospitals, homes, and roads, and a message the world could not miss: Gaza is not alone. In 2010, he delivered what many thought impossible, the right to host the FIFA World Cup, the first Arab and Muslim nation to do so. 12 years later, in 2022, that vision became reality when Qatar successfully staged the tournament, bringing the world's biggest sporting event to the Middle East for the first time. But perhaps Sheikh Hamad's most remarkable act came in 2013 when he did what Arab leaders rarely do. He gave up power, voluntarily. At just 61, he handed the reins to his son, His Highness Sheikh Tamim bin Hamad Al Thani, telling his people it was time for a new generation to lead. No crisis, no pressure, a peaceful, deliberate transfer of power, almost without precedent in the region's modern history. It earned him the title by which he would be known for the rest of his life, the Father Emir. Even after stepping down, Sheikh Hamad remained a respected national figure, offering continuity and support during Qatar.

0: its continued development while allowing the new leadership to chart its own course. Sheikh Hamad bin Khalifa Al Thani leaves behind a nation transformed, richer, louder, and prouder than the one he inherited, a country that learned under his rule to think beyond its borders. The father of modern Qatar, and in many ways, the architect of its rise to the global stage.
1: Leaders from across the wider region have been paying tribute to Qatar's father emir. The president of the UAE has extended his sincere condolences and sympathy to Sheikh Tamim bin Hamad Al Thani and the Qatari people. Turkey's President Recep Tayyip Erdogan said he worked closely with the late father emir and witnessed his sincere efforts for the peace of the Islamic world and the stability of the region. The government of Afghanistan has expressed its sorrow and grief at the news of his passing. Syria's President Ahmed al-Sharaa has extended his condolences and sympathy to Qatar's emir and its people. And Iran's president has called the emir's role in strengthening relations between Tehran and Doha influential. Well, Zain Basravi is live for us now here in the capital. And these tributes, Zain, from world leaders keep coming in. He was clearly widely respected, Sheikh Hamad, and his funeral happening here in Doha imminently.
2: That is correct. He will be laid to rest following sunset and evening prayers. Funeral prayers will be held at the state mosque, at the Abdul Wahab Mosque here in Doha, and then he will be laid to rest. He will be buried at the Lusail Cemetery. And as you can see behind me, the Emiri Diwan, the flag is at half-mast, honoring a man who truly helped not just to build this city, but build up this country. His legacy, his greatest legacy, will be opening the doors of Qatar to the world and internationalizing Qatar, bringing the world to Qatar. And that was truly something he did with incredibly specific and practical decision-making. He used economic power and soft power to turn that into strategic power and wield that to help promote dialogue, conflict resolution, and promote peace in the region and beyond through various negotiated talks between warring parties. In Ukraine, Qatar was seminal in negotiating the reunification and release of prisoners and reunification of children, Ukrainian children with their families. All of that is a legacy of the kind of foreign policy that he began, an open dialogue with everyone welcome at the table. One of the most seminal things he did was to expand and develop the liquid natural gas industry, making Qatar one of the leading exporters for years of liquid natural gas. That gave him the financial clout and economic power to become a major player on the global stage, launching the Qatar Investment Authority in 2005, one of the largest sovereign wealth funds in the world. That economic power, that global power, translated directly into soft power that became diplomatic power on the global stage. And it continues to be a major factor. We continue to see the role that Qatar plays in mediating conflicts. Even now, on the day of his passing, Qatar came under attack by Iran's retaliatory strikes for the war that the U.S. and Israel started in the region. And despite that, Qatar's policy remains that diplomacy and dialogue remain the way out of this fight. And those channels remain open even at this time of war.
1: And Zain, venerated, of course, here in Qatar as well. Things might have been very different for this small country and its people had it not been for the man known as Father Emir.
2: Absolutely. When he took the reins of the country, it was a small country, not as developed, and not as much of a global influence as it is now. It was caught between giants like Iran on one side, Saudi Arabia on the other, policy in the region dictated to by U.S. intervention year after year. And Qatar was a relatively small voice. The Emir recognized that to be a small country, you had to have a larger voice. Something like launching Al Jazeera in 1996 was a major part of giving the country a much bigger voice than its size. Domestically, he developed roads, airports, seaports, buildings, housing infrastructure, public services, all the things that his country needed. During his time, the Qatar Investment Authority became such a major factor, and in his investment in liquid natural gas transformed the median national income in this country. It was one of the highest per capita income countries on the planet, and he transformed that over the course of just 2 decades with rapid investments and rapid growth. And beyond, if it hadn't been for him, as you say,

0: this country would have not propelled forward in the way that it did. And he set the stage for that. And one of the most significant things he did in terms of Gulf politics or Gulf reality or Arab world reality is stepping down from power in his lifetime, having done all the work he did. When he stepped down in 2013, it was unprecedented, and it sent a clear signal that, much like he had been throughout his career, a politically independent thinker, Qatar was always going to be a little bit different from neighboring countries. It was always going to act a little bit different. Handing power to his son in his own lifetime sent a clear signal that Qatar was politically different and represented a political alternative to other countries in the region, a region that has long been marked by hardline policies.
1: Zain Basravi there reporting as Qatar prepares for the funeral and burial of its late emir, the father emir, Sheikh Hamad. Zain, thank you. Now, Hussein Haridi is a former Egyptian diplomat. He joins us from Cairo. Very good to have you with us to talk about the father emir. You had significant interactions with him, I understand, and experienced in particular his affection, his affinity for the Palestinian people and his own personal interventions in the wars of this century in Gaza.
2: Yes, definitely. Allow me first to extend our sincerest condolences to His Royal Highness Emir Tamim for the passing of the father Emir Sheikh Hamad. Sheikh Hamad, of course, would be considered, from a historical point of view, a modernizer, an Arab modernizer, and an Arab visionary. He transformed Qatar from a small island state to a state that has far-reaching impact on Arab politics and on international relations. He turned Qatar into a modern state, and I guess he also was a role model for the Arab world when he decided back in 2013 to give the emir Hamad the reign in Qatar. So, and this was unprecedented in Arab politics. So I guess history would really credit the late father emir as really as the one who was a trailblazer. And as you said, his, of course, support for the Palestinian cause was quite admired here in Egypt. And I understand that Egypt and Qatar cooperated and coordinated many actions for the sake of the Palestinians.
1: Yes.
2: And I have to mention that President Sisi was the first among world leaders to present his condolences to His Royal Highness the Emir Tamim and to the people of Qatar.
1: Hussein Haridi in Cairo, I'm going to ask you just to bear with us for a moment and do stay with us, please, because we're going to cross now to live pictures taking place at the Imam Mohammed bin Abdul Wahab Mosque, that's here in Doha, where the funeral for the father emir, Sheikh Hamad bin Khalifa Al Thani, is taking place right after the Maghrib prayer. Those are live pictures you're looking at now. And Zain Basravi... No, I beg your pardon. We are going to go back to Hussein Haridi, who is, I hope, still there. You were talking about the father emir's particular affinity with the Palestinian people. What do you think the Palestinian people owe to his efforts, to his interventions over the years?
2: Well, I guess Qatar has played from the days when he was ruling Qatar till today. Qatar has been playing a very significant role in advancing the cause of peace between Palestinians and Israelis and defending the national rights of the Palestinian people. And this country.

0: Of course, Qatar played a significant role in negotiating a ceasefire and in working with the American administration and with the Egyptian government in formulating what's called the comprehensive peace plan for Gaza that was signed in Sharm el Sheikh last year. And Qatar is a signatory with the United States, Turkey, and the United States on this significant peace plan. Now we understand also Qatar has been, as you said in your report, Qatar was among the few Arab countries that the treaty has been very generous in providing financial assistance to the Palestinians, whether in Gaza or in the West Bank. So, personally speaking, I guess this position really has played a great role in defending the rights of the Palestinians and the Palestinian cause on the international stage.
1: Hussein Hariri, to remind our viewers, we are discussing the Father Emir's influence on Palestinian affairs and the Palestinian people with the former Egyptian diplomat Hussein Hariri joining us from Cairo there at the same time as prayers are taking place, marking the start of the funeral service for the Father Emir. Zain Basravi is monitoring all of that for us here in Doha. And Zain, perhaps you could take us through the events that are taking place now and how we expect things to unfold.
2: Well, there won't be a great deal of flash or pomp and circumstance. These will be humble ceremonies, really going hand in hand with the way in which the Father Emir conducted himself during his time as Emir. What we're seeing is funeral prayers being held. The sun is going down. We will have evening prayers held at the State Mosque. Those will be followed by funeral prayers for the Father Emir since his passing. Once that is done, he will be then moved to Lusail Cemetery here in Qatar, and he will be buried there. And then condolences, official condolences, will be received by the senior leadership of Qatar, by his family members, by the current emir at the Lusail Palace. That is the plan. And what we have heard from the official Emiri Diwan earlier today is that we will be having 3 days of mourning, official days of mourning now for the remainder of the week to commemorate the man who effectively built modern-day Qatar over the two decades where he ruled as emir. Those funeral services ongoing now following evening prayers here in Doha, celebrating a man who was seminal in not just modernizing the country in terms of its architecture, its skyline, its physical state, but modernizing it in terms of its economy, and modernizing it in terms of its global outreach, its global capacity, its foreign policy, and modernizing, crucially, things like education, roads, the sorts of things that is expected of a leader, and turning a small state into a country with a voice far larger than its size, into a major player on the international stage, and a respected partner in negotiating conflict resolution, dialogue to end wars, dialogue to end conflicts on the African continent, here in the region, and as far as the war in Ukraine. All of that is a part of his legacy, policy that he started, that he pushed forward, that is now being carried on by the new generation of leaders here in Qatar. Mm.
1: Zain, thanks for that. Zain Basravi, keeping an eye on those events, funeral prayers taking place here in Doha. I'm sure we'll speak to you a bit more about that as things progress later. Let's cross back now to Hussein Hariri, a former Egyptian diplomat, joining us from Cairo. And we were talking about Father Emir's particular attention and focus on the needs, the plight of the Palestinian people and what they owe to his interventions. I wonder, in those interventions in wars that took place in the early years of this century, was he sowing the seeds at that time, do you think, for Qatar's wider role as a global mediator? And do you think that he would have foreseen, could have foreseen, the role that it is now, Qatar having mediated not just in Gaza, but in, of course,

0: negotiations with the Taliban, Lebanon, the Doha Agreement of 2008, of course, that he would have been involved in Sudan, Yemen, Democratic Republic of Congo, and, of course, now in Iran.
1: Well, I guess, as I said earlier, the late emir was a visionary. And he understood the winds of change, whether in the Arab world or in the international system. And, of course, I doubt very much if he could have foreseen the way the Israelis retaliated against the October 7th, 2023 attacks on southern Israel. I doubt very much. And, of course, the emir, Amir Tamim, of course, has played Qatar under His Royal Highness Sheikh Tamim, played a very important role in bringing this retaliation to an end. Let's hope that that would be permanent. But I guess the role of Qatar has been playing in the Palestinian cause really will be is appreciated throughout the Arab world, and we expect that Qatar would remain engaged with Egypt and other Arab partners, and as well as with the American administration, in order to move ahead and carry out the comprehensive peace plan for Gaza. And on the other hand, I expect Qatar to play a role in preventing the annexation of the West Bank. And as you said, something else that I would like to stress and emphasize is the fact that Qatar also has been playing, has been operating as a bridge between the United States and the Taliban in Afghanistan, and in other cases also. And this is, of course, this role, this Qatari role, and its effectiveness, this constructive role on the part of the Qatari government should be credited to the late emir. And, of course, that and his legacy is enduring through the today policies of His Royal Highness Sheikh Tamim.
0: Hussein Haridi, former Egyptian diplomat, joining us from Cairo, telling us of his own reflections, memories and experiences of dealing with Sheikh Hamad, father emir of Qatar, who has died. And you are looking now at live pictures as the prayers take place, evening prayers here in Doha, the Maghrib prayer soon to come, the call to prayer due in about 5 minutes, and after that, funeral prayers will take place before the burial.

Now to developments across the Gulf region, where tensions between Iran and the US are ramping up. Air defense systems have been activated in at least four Gulf countries in response to Iranian drones and missiles. Qatar says its armed forces intercepted missiles over the capital, Doha, while emergency alerts were issued. The foreign ministry has condemned the Iranian attacks against its territory. The United Arab Emirates, Kuwait and Bahrain also intercepted missiles and drones fired from Iran. The Revolutionary Guard says it's also carried out strikes on Oman as well as Jordan. Well, those strikes on Gulf nations follow US airstrikes on southern Iran. US Central Command says it hit around 140 Iranian military targets in the third such attack in a week. Iranian state television says explosions were heard in Bushehr and Asaluya. The port cities of Bandar Abbas, Sirik and Chabahar were also hit, and explosions were reported on Keshem Island. Well, Donald Trump says the Strait of Hormuz is open to commercial traffic, and the US military says it's open to all vessels and that it's, quote, positioned and prepared to ensure freedom of navigation. But Iran has denied that, saying passage through the strait will only be possible once stability is restored. Rasul Serdar is live for us in the Iranian capital, Tehran. But first, let's speak to our White House correspondent, Kimberly Halkett. And what are we to make, Kimberly, do you think, of this?

0: these latest comments by the US President Donald Trump. The strait is open, he says. It doesn't seem to be.
1: That's the contradiction, Jonah, is that the U.S. president continues to project what he hopes, but the reality on the ground is very different. The U.S. president speaking on Sunday morning chat shows here in the United States, insisting that the Strait of Hormuz is open. The U.S. has maintained that this is an international waterway, that Iran cannot dictate the cost of traveling through the strait, the routes, and cannot attack ships. And, of course, the U.S. demanded that Iran publicly say all of those things and issued an ultimatum if it did not do so, Iran ignoring all of that. And that has prompted that third round of strikes by the United States, some 140 targets hitting missile capabilities, as well as the United States alleging that Iran was preparing to lay more drones. And so this is simply a defensive action. But the reality is that the U.S. president is in a bit of a bind at this moment. He is trying to maintain that this is open, that this is not impacting the global financial markets. But clearly, Iran digging in its heels, as is the United States, only escalating this situation.
0: Kimberly, back to you in a moment. We'll go to Rasul now, who's in Tehran, Rasul Serdar, and a broader swathe of attacks, retaliatory attacks by Iran hitting targets in the Gulf and Jordan, of course, preceded by a broader swathe of US strikes on Iran as well. What are authorities in Tehran saying?
2: Well, so the statements that are coming from the IRGC simply saying that two unauthorized ships trying to pass through the Strait of Hormuz were targeted by IRGC. Just remember, Iran says that according to the Memorandum of Understanding, it's fifth clause, so any ship that wants to pass through the Strait of Hormuz have to be in full coordination with Iran. And then the United States has carried its largest wave of attacks since the Memorandum of Understanding was signed. So Bushehr, Kangan, Deir, Asaluye, Jask, Sirik, Bandar Abbas, Konarak, Mehsher, and also another location in the southern province of Kerman, they all were hit. 10 cities and islands, 140 locations in 5 different provinces. So this is the fifth time that both countries, since the Memorandum of Understanding was signed, are engaging militarily, attacking one another. But on the other hand, we are seeing that Iranian response also has been the largest so far. And that's why there are growing concerns now that if this trajectory continues, then whether the situation is going to further escalate and eventually we'll see the return to the full-scale war.
0: Mm. Rasul, just 24 hours ago, we were talking about mediators meeting Iranian officials in Tehran. We were also talking about the Foreign Minister Abbas Araghchi going to Oman, which he did, to discuss management arrangements of the strait to try and ensure safe shipping. Are these tit-for-tat strikes a sign that those talks have failed?
2: Well, so now the Speaker of the Parliament, Mohammed Bakr Kalibaf, who is also Iran's chief negotiator, saying that the era of one-sided deals is over, keep your words or pay the price. He's not clearly saying that the Memorandum of Understanding collapse or the ceasefire is over, but many are reading into that way. But on the other hand, just remember, a couple of days ago, the President of the United States, Donald Trump, said that the ceasefire is over. And practically, Jonah, when you look at that, so the Memorandum of Understanding has three important articles. The first article is about the cessation of hostilities, a complete ceasefire at all fronts. And since that was agreed on, this is the fifth time and the largest one that is happening. So there is no ceasefire anymore. And the fifth article of the Memorandum of Understanding about the reopening of the Strait of Hormuz, now the IRGC said the Strait of Hormuz is closed. And the 10th article is about removal of the sanctions on Iran's oil sector and petrochemical products. And also the same very article says during the negotiations for a 60-day period, there will be not new sanctions imposed on Iran. So the United States, 3 days ago, they revoked Iran's license to sell its oil, and also the Treasury Department, they impose new sanctions. So these three important articles of the Memorandum of Understanding are gone. And both parties, I mean, neither of them are flexible or not keen to change their positions. Iran is not insisting on control over the Strait of Hormuz, and Americans saying they're not going to accept it. That's why the prospect for the negotiations and diplomacy here is not promising. Mm.
0: Let's bring Kimberly back into the conversation at the White House. And Kimberly, Donald Trump, the US president, has said in the last few days, and he's said it many times, despite what is actually going on the ground, that the door remains open to talks. Is that still the case, do you think?
1: It is, and the U.S. president has maintained that. But it's clear that in the midst of all of this, the U.S. president's also trying to downplay the escalation and say this is not a new chapter in a military campaign, but instead that there still is room for diplomacy. The U.S. president has been speaking on Sunday morning, and he even said that Iran had agreed to a deal just an hour before the sort of escalation that the U.S. is blaming on Iran. And so it's clear that the U.S. president is trying to portray that this is under control, that diplomacy is still in progress, even as earlier in the week at the NATO summit, he said that he was essentially finished with it and that it was over in terms of the memorandum of understanding. But he's left room for his diplomats. And we do know that the technical teams have continued to speak. But this is becoming a growing problem for the U.S. president, not just internationally, but also domestically, given the fact that these strikes by the United States and Israel that were launched on Iran were about Iran's nuclear program. The deal that was trying to be struck was to limit Iran's nuclear program. But it's very clear now that what this is about in terms of the conflict, its primary driver is now keeping the Strait of Hormuz open to commercial shipping.
0: Kimberly Halkett there, our White House correspondent, who's not, in fact, at the White House, but is in Washington, D.C., and Russell Sodar as well, joining us from Tehran. My thanks to you both. Now, Joey Hood is former acting director of the Office of Iranian Affairs at the U.S. State Department. He was also the U.S. ambassador to Tunisia, and he, too, joins us from Washington, D.C. Good to have you with us, Ambassador. Iran says the Strait of Hormuz is now closed. It's obviously prepared to enforce that position with force. Meanwhile, the U.S. says it has forces positioned and prepared, quote-unquote, to guarantee freedom of navigation, while Donald Trump, the president, says it's open. Are we now essentially looking at the potential of a military standoff over civilian shipping through an international waterway?
3: That's a great way of putting it, Jonah. Before I provide my response, I just want to offer my condolences to the people of Qatar on the death of the former emir, Sheikh Hamad bin Khalifa. I hope that the Iranians will respect the period of mourning and hold off on hitting any further commercial ships or anything in Qatar during that period. Now, with regard to what's actually happening in the Strait, it's a I think the distinction here is one of de jure versus de facto. De jure, according to the law, yes, the Strait is open. That has been international customary law for more than 100 years, and it's enshrined in the UN Convention on the Law of the Sea. It's also the position of virtually every country on the planet, save for the government of Iran. Now, de facto, obviously, it's not open because the IRGC has insisted on these acts of piracy, continually striking commercial ships that are unarmed in Omani territorial waters, many of which belong to Qatar and Saudi Arabia and the other Gulf countries. This is obviously an attempt to put pressure on the mediators, Qatar and Oman specifically. Now, can Donald Trump or anyone guarantee that the Strait will be free for any ship to go through without being struck? I think that's impossible. Because any soldier with a cheap drone or a shoulder-fired missile could essentially hit a ship. Mm. So I don't think there can be any guarantee laid down that's 100% sure. However, I do think that President Trump is going to try to find different measures to encourage shipping companies and their captains to continue to move those ships out there, out of the strait,

0: as much as they can.
1: Ambassador, you'll know this perfectly well. Iran has a long, long history of intransigence in the face of military threat, going back to the Iran-Iraq war that went on for years longer than it should have done, the US hostage crisis in 79 to 81 that went on for 444 days. Are there lessons in this history for the current US administration that this crisis could go on far longer than they are prepared for?
0: Yes, absolutely. And I think that anyone who has worked on Iran over the years from a diplomatic or military perspective understood that that would be the consequence of any attack. Unfortunately, the Trump administration famously does not listen to diplomatic expertise, and so they are having to go at this step by step. I think the lessons that we can take from those previous experiences and others that you pointed out, and even prior to the current regime coming to power in 1979, is that you do have to bring overwhelming power and you have to exhaust the opposition. Imam Khomeini, Ayatollah Khomeini, in 1988, finally and famously drank from the poison chalice, as he put it, and accepted a ceasefire with Saddam Hussein because his forces and his government were simply spent. And so I think you probably will see Donald Trump tightening the economic screws down on Iran as we go along here. I would expect the naval blockade probably to come back. If it doesn't, that's simply because President Trump wants Iran to be able to export at least some of the oil out of the strait, even if it's through a shadow fleet, so that the oil markets will not be quite so affected. However, I don't think he's going to go that route. I think you'll see the naval blockade coming back soon.
1: Ambassador Joey Hood there. Fascinating insights from Washington, D.C., former U.S. ambassador to Tunisia. Many thanks for your time.
0: Thank you, Jonathan.
1: Well, let's bring you more now on our top story. Qatar's father, Emir Sheikh Hamad bin Khalifa Al Thani, has died at the age of 74. His funeral is being held in the capital, Doha, where Zain Basravi is watching events, keeping us up to date. What's going on now, Zain?
2: Well, the sun has just set. Evening prayers are being offered. And following that, within 10, 15, 20 minutes of the evening prayers, funeral prayers will be held to honor the Father Emir. Once those funeral prayers are completed, and it is likely to be a humble event, not a great deal of pomp and circumstance, not a great deal of ceremony. This will be a simple Islamic funeral ceremony, a simple Islamic burial. His body will then be taken to Lusail Cemetery here in Qatar, where he will be buried at that cemetery there. Following that, what we do understand is that official condolences, official receiving of condolences will happen at the Lusail Palace. And Qatar has announced a week of mourning, 3 or 4 days of an official mourning period to honor Sheikh Hamad, and effectively honoring a man who built modern-day Doha, who was seminal in building modern-day Qatar, practically in terms of its skyline, roads, seaports, airports, buildings, schools, universities, the kinds of things that state building takes. And economically, expanding the liquid natural gas industry and its export, turning Qatar into the leading liquid natural gas exporter in the world for years, and then using that economic power and translating it into soft power that came by way of launching Al Jazeera, the network launched in 1996 with an Arabic language channel, then an English language channel, then multiple other languages. We saw the digital platform become a major player in modern-day news media, and then turning that soft power into strategic power, turning Qatar into a major diplomatic powerhouse in the region, an alternative political voice, an independent political voice among its neighboring countries in the GCC, among other Arab countries. That has been a key

0: a keystone in the country's foreign policy. The flag is at half-mast at the Amiri Diwan behind me to honour the man that built this country.
1: Zain Basravi, they're reminding us of the life and legacy of Sheikh Hamad bin Khalifa Al Thani, who has died at the age of 74. Funeral prayers due to start in about half an hour, I think, here in Doha. Zain, thank you. Well, Qatar's father emir, Sheikh Hamad bin Khalifa Al Thani, as we've been saying, leaves behind a diplomatic legacy. During his rule, Qatar emerged as a mediator in some major conflicts in the region. In 2008, Doha mediated talks between Hezbollah-led political opposition and other groups in the Lebanese government. The resulting Doha agreement helped ease fighting and avert a civil war. In Yemen, Qatar brokered ceasefire talks between the government and Houthi fighters. A temporary agreement was reached in 2010, though the ceasefire didn't hold. Qatar hosted years of negotiations between Sudanese authorities and Darfur armed groups. In 2011, the talks produced the Doha document for peace in Darfur. Also under Sheikh Hamad's leadership, Qatar hosted reconciliation efforts between the Palestinian factions Hamas and Fatah. His 2012 visit to Gaza highlighted Qatar's growing role in Palestinian affairs. Well, Abdullah Baboud is an Omani analyst and the chair of the State of Qatar for Islamic Area Studies at Waseda University. He joins us live now from Muscat. Good to have you with us. We've talked a lot about Sheikh Hamad's legacy, his global reach, the way that he was widely respected and, of course, how much he did to help build and develop Qatar. I would like to ask you, though, for the historical perspective on the way in which Sheikh Hamad moulded relations between Qatar and, of course, Oman, but also the Gulf region generally.
2: Thank you very much, Jonah. Please allow me just to start by paying my sincere condolences to the royal family in Qatar and to the people of Qatar for such a great loss. As you correctly said, Sheikh Hamad wasn't just any ruler. He was a pioneer in many things, and he basically built the current and founded the current state of Qatar in the way that it has just been described, or become an important player in the international, in the region and international arena. The Omani relations with Qatar extend, of course, to many years in history, but during Sheikh Hamad period, there was so many areas where there was match of interest. And one area, and that is, you know, both countries believed in the Gulf Cooperation Council and regional integration, but at the same time, they sought to have independent foreign policy and independent thinking, and didn't want to follow, the group leader, as it were, but always, you know, sought to have independent foreign policy. And I think there was a match between the two. There was huge respect for, both Qatar and Oman, in terms of the leadership, but also from the public sector. Qatar also helped the Omanis those in the early days to with schooling and scholarship. I was one of those people who was lucky to be to study my secondary school in Qatar because we didn't have schools at that time. And since then, both countries started to develop deep relationship, although it wasn't celebrated as, the strongest bilateral relations, but actually it was much, much deeper than people had seen. Because, as I said, there is a meeting of interest and there is a meeting of strategy and belief that, the region can only survive and be at peace if there was dialogue, if there was if diplomacy was employed, and they both tried to avoid conflict, as you've mentioned, and the previous speaker had mentioned that

0: Qatar has, and Oman have played a very important role in reconciliation of many different regional problems, and they have to a large extent succeeded in averting conflict in the region and wars. So I think there is a lot of common interest that both countries have.
1: A shared, political philosophy, among other things. Sorry to interrupt. I wonder what you think was his most lasting contribution to the way in which a small country like Qatar confronts the world punching well above its weight, and whether there were lessons in that for another small country, your own, Oman, and the way that it interacts and exists in this region and in the world.
0: Yes, you're absolutely right. They shared a common philosophy, but they had different strategies. Qatar was blessed with, of course, with wealth of gas, and developed its liquefied natural gas sector and became the leading country in the world to do so. And it started to become a wealthy country, developed its, of course, civil infrastructure, and tourism and education and schools and universities and media. Oman wasn't blessed with the same kind of wealth, and they chose to have a much quieter diplomacy. But they shared the same principle, which is, that a small country doesn't mean that it cannot act in the international system, and it cannot be ignored, and it can play a role in maintaining peace and prosperity and security in the world. So there was a lot of common ground that they shared, but they had different philosophies. I think if there anything that Qatar and Sheikh Hamad has done is the way that he employed the wealth to strengthen the country and the population, and empower them, developing, of course, as I said, a very sophisticated, high-level education system. Media, Al Jazeera, of course, is one of them, but there is Al Jazeera is one part of a larger network of media empire that Qatar has built. Foreign policy, soft power, the chair of the state of Qatar at Waseda University in Japan is one area that shows how Qatar is playing its role in and soft power role in doing so. So he left a legacy of employing and deploying the wealth to the best interest of the Qatar nation, but also of the region, to avoid and his ability to and his will to help avoid conflicts and wars and reconcile differences and help regional countries to develop, through aid and investment as well.
1: Abdullah Babood, many thanks for your thoughts. Omani political analyst joining us from the Omani capital. Thank you.
0: Thank you.
1: Now, Al Jazeera Media Network's Director General has released a statement on the passing of Qatar's father, Emir Sheikh Hamad bin Khalifa Al Thani. Nasser bin Faisal Al Thani says, "With profound grief and sorrow, I mourn on behalf of Al Jazeera, its leadership, the father Emir Sheikh Hamad bin Khalifa Al Thani. May God have mercy upon him. He was the visionary behind the original idea and the one who laid the foundations of this great media institution, a wise man whose vision was far ahead of its time. Sheikh Hamad bin Khalifa Al Thani recognised early on the power of word and the vital role of free and independent media in shaping societies and enlightening minds. He planted the first seed of an institution that would grow to become a beacon of truth and a voice for the marginalised across the world. He had the courage to champion bold ideas and the conviction to turn them into reality. With unrivalled resolve, he transformed the region's media landscape, guided by an unwavering belief that journalism is both a mission and a solemn trust, and that

0: free media is a fundamental human right that must be safeguarded. We recall his words at the network's 25th anniversary of all that Al Jazeera had achieved since its launch and describing it as the greatest Arab media endeavour. Now, let's bring you more on another of our top stories that we've been following. With tensions between Iran and the US ramping up, we can speak to Alexandru Hudishtanu. He's a military and diplomatic analyst here on set with me, and good to have you with us. Recalling that there has been yet another set of tit-for-tat strikes between Iran and the US, broader this time than they have been recently. Iran suggesting that the Strait of Hormuz is now closed and that they are willing to defend that militarily. The US insisting, President Trump, that it's open and that he has forces arrayed willing to ensure that. We have a sort of military standoff now over this Strait of Hormuz brewing. How dangerous is it?
1: Thank you so much for having me on this day of mourning. I cannot start until expressing my condolences also to Qatar and its people for the great loss that happened today. Regarding our story for the past, let's say, 3-5 months now, I guess, or so, this pattern of escalation and running basically ring around the roses with the Strait of Hormuz has the potential to create a more or less a permanent state of conflict here in the region, because neither US has right now the political will to go and try to force a military solution to this aspect. So then you're left with the alternative of a diplomatic solution. But on the diplomatic side, Iran is trying to push overly maximalist, let's say, claims, which makes diplomacy very hard. At the same time, we must understand that US has started this war for the nuclear file, which Iran has constantly tried to hide behind this Strait of Hormuz situation. And we see that it becomes a recurrent aspect, that the tension between the two parties, which cannot be released otherwise, unless amplifying it to a full-fledged war, ends up being released in the Strait of Hormuz claim. Now, I dare to say Iran has followed the idea of trying to have this type of object of coercive power in the region for a longer period of time. And the active conflict that the US and Israel has started starting February has set conditions that that play out into Iran's hand on this short term, in the sense that now Iran can claim, or at least try to claim, control over the Strait of Hormuz and at the same time play the victim, because we must understand that historically...
0: Well, that very conflict established this as a weapon, a strategic deterrence.
1: But we must understand that Iran has followed this type of abuse of maritime security in the region for a longer period of time before the war, but I think it never had the appetite to objectively and openly attack the Strait of Hormuz as it has, because then it would have been hard to claim that they were the abused party. But right now they try to construct a narrative as being the party that is abused while they are
0: the
1: abusing.
0: Party.
1: Yes.
0: Look, there's a difference between ongoing conflict at a low level, which is what we're seeing now, and an escalation into all-out war. We're not there yet, are we? This is brinkmanship. The problem, of course, with brinkmanship is the more you conduct brinkmanship pushing towards the brink, the greater the risk that somebody falls over the edge. And at this stage, no sign that either side is willing to back down.
1: Yeah, because in essence, it becomes more or less a competition of ego. And we see that on both sides. It's not just personal ego here. This is institutional ego. You have U.S. administration, U.S. with all its might, trying to show that the war they started, it's a war that they can somehow control, and they can convey a form of control over Iran's behavior. At the same time, Iran tries to use this moment to reaffirm itself, especially on the domestic side, as this force at the regional or even beyond regional level, by using basically what is a mafiesque attitude in the Strait of Hormuz, because we must understand that the attacks Iran are doing against the shipping are not attacks against US or any way or shape, and they are not necessarily connected to US. It's just this type of tactics of abuse, at the same time claiming, okay, get in contact with the so-called Persian Gulf Strait Authority, because we can protect you against ourselves.
0: Okay, Alexandru Hudishtanu, we're going to have to leave it there. Many thanks to you.
1: Thank you so much.
0: Well, let's bring you some other news. Syria's transitional parliament has met for the first

0: time since members were appointed earlier this month. President Ahmed al-Sharaa addressed the assembly, marking another step in the country's transition after the fall of Bashar al-Assad. Sharaa called for a new chapter in the country's history. The parliament will be tasked with drafting the country's new constitution over a 5-year transition period. Israeli forces have shot and killed an 8-year-old Palestinian girl in al-Maghazi refugee camp in the Gaza Strip. Tala Abu Matar was killed when Israeli gunfire hit a tent encampment. The attacks come as Hamas leaders visit Cairo for further talks over implementing the second phase of the US-led Gaza ceasefire deal. Well, let's bring you more on the death of Qatar's father Emir. He transformed Qatar into a hub for international sport. As David Stokes reports, it was a process that led to the country hosting the FIFA World Cup.
1: The 2022 FIFA World Cup is Qatar.
2: Qatar's winning World Cup bid in 2010 was the result of years of strategic investment. The father Emir made sport a pillar of Qatar's national development, using it to promote participation, healthier lifestyles, and raise the country's global profile. Domestically, Aspire Academy was created to develop young talent, such as Olympic high jump champion Mutaz Barshim and Qatar's Asian Cup winning football team. In Doha, Aspetar Hospital has grown into a globally recognised sports medicine facility, treating elite athletes from around the world. Qatar also invested beyond its borders, most notably acquiring the French football club Paris Saint-Germain. From Formula One and MotoGP to athletics, golf and tennis, Qatar has become a major host of international sport. It's staged the two.
0: We're breaking into that report there to bring you the beginning of funeral prayers here in Doha at the Mohammed bin Abdul Wahab Mosque. Funeral prayers, of course, for Qatar's father Emir, Sheikh Hamad bin Khalifa Al Thani, who died aged the age 74. After these funeral prayers, he will be buried here in Doha at Lusail. Funeral prayers, then. Live pictures that you're watching for Father Emir Hamad bin Khalifa Al Thani, who has died.

0: الله أكبر. السلام عليكم ورحمة الله.
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2: Okay, a reminder at the top of this hour that you are watching live pictures. They're coming to you from Doha, from the Mohammed bin Abdul Wahab Mosque, where funeral prayers have been taking place. The funeral is underway for Qatar's father, Emir Sheikh Hamad bin Khalifa Al Thani, who died aged 74. We had a brief glimpse a moment ago of the father Emir's body wrapped in a shroud, being brought before

0: Germany, as I say, now underway, and Zain Basravi is our reporter who is watching these events. He's not inside the mosque, but he's just outside here in Doha and can bring us up to date with what's been going on. The tributes, Zain, that have poured in today for the Father Emir, who was clearly deeply respected around the world, revered, of course, in this country, now and shortly to be laid to rest. Zain.
1: That is correct. That funeral taking place, we've seen images coming in of his body wrapped in a shroud, being carried by close family members, by other mourners. The current emir, Sheikh Tamim bin Hamad Al Thani, carrying his father's body at the front of that funeral procession, carrying the body. It is placed, a very simple ceremony. Islamic State ceremonies like this tend to be very simple, no pomp, no circumstance, not a great deal of flash. The body is placed at the front of the crowd of mourners where funeral prayers are offered. It is a simple affair, and the belief being that focus must be more on a sense of community, on a sense of public humility, simplicity. The body will then be lifted once again by family members, by close friends, by the mourners that are present there. It will then be moved to Lusail Cemetery, where the Father Emir will be laid to rest. And what we do understand is that condolences will then be received at the Lusail Palace. It is not an elaborate ceremony. It is a simple ceremony taking place at the State Mosque, at the Abdul Wahab Mosque. And following the end of these services, there will be days of mourning where prayers will be offered, the Quran will be read on behalf of the person who has passed, and he will be buried in a simple grave. And that really is reflective of the way in which he conducted his time as emir, the way in which he conducted his life, investing in his country, in his people, not so much in his own endeavors. It was all really done for the state. That will be his legacy. Not one single building, not one single event, not one single investment, but really changing the landscape of his country for his people. That was what his guiding principle was. It was to change the way in which the world looked at Qatar and introduce Qatar, open the doors of his country to the world.
0: And of course, as you say, they're hugely respected, admired by world leaders. We've seen tributes pouring in from around the world and, of course, the region. But really venerated by the people of Qatar, because he made such a difference, didn't he, to the future of this country, of its people. It was his foresight, wasn't it, really, to identify the great wealth that lay in liquid natural gas that has formed the bedrock of this country's economy. He doubled down on that at a time when others thought it might not have been such a smart idea. And, of course, Qatar has reaped the rewards ever since.
1: Absolutely. It has to be said, liquid natural gas was already being pumped out. The industry was developed to some degree before he became the emir. But what he did since he took over was he expanded it exponentially at rapid speed. He expanded liquid natural gas development, extraction, and its export, turning Qatar in a short time. For years, Qatar became the leading LNG exporter in the world. And that allowed massive, massive financial revenues to pour into the country. And that allowed the country to develop itself. He put that into public services, roads, airports, seaports, public housing, massive real estate investment, expanding education at the lower levels, at the higher education level, expanding Qatar Airways, another major public-facing project that has been key in developing Qatar's international profile, launching the Al Jazeera network, the Arabic channel, the English language channel, other language services. All of this done with a view to using economic power to create soft power to become a major strategic power and a major voice on the global stage, which Qatar now is. And it cannot be said enough that his development of one of the world's largest sovereign wealth funds, beginning in 2005, the Qatar

0: investment authority. That is something that has seen an investment fund valued between $500 to $700 billion, maybe more. That is something that is going to benefit Qataris that are alive today and Qataris that will be born generations to come. Securing the country's financial future by using hydrocarbons and understanding that hydrocarbon, that LNG, that energy is finite, turning that into something that will outlast the existence of those gas fields was certainly foresight. And that is something that people will look back on as one of the most integral parts of his legacy as they lay him to rest and give him final respects today.
1: Zain Basrawi there, many thanks for your reporting, Zain, as you keep an eye across events. They're a reminder that you're looking at the latest pictures that we've been watching of the funeral of Qatar's father Emir, Sheikh Hamad bin Khalifa Al Thani, who has died at the age of 74. He ruled for 18 years, reshaping the country's domestic and global footprint, as Zain's been telling us. His funeral is being held in the capital, Doha. Mohammed Jamjoom takes a look back now at his life.
2: The father Emir, Sheikh Hamad bin Khalifa Al Thani, was the man who took a small peninsula and turned it into one of the most influential nations on earth. Born in Doha in 1952, he was educated at Britain's Royal Military Academy, Sandhurst, before rising through the ranks of Qatar's armed forces. Named heir apparent in 1977, he spent nearly two decades running the country's day-to-day affairs before taking power from his father in a bloodless transition in 1995. What followed was one of the most remarkable transformations in modern history. Sheikh Hamad bet everything on Northfield, the world's largest offshore gas reserve. Within a decade, Qatar became the largest exporter of liquefied natural gas. Under his rule, the economy grew more than 20-fold. A quiet Gulf state became a global financial power. But he understood that wealth alone does not build a nation. Within months of taking power, Sheikh Hamad launched the Qatar Foundation, bringing the world's leading universities to Doha. He scrapped media censorship, abolished the Ministry of Information, and in 1996 launched a television channel that would change the Arab world forever. Al Jazeera. For the first time, Arab audiences heard voices their governments didn't want them to hear. The opinion and the other opinion. As Qatar's international profile grew, so did its diplomatic ambitions. Under Sheikh Hamad's leadership, the country established itself as a trusted mediator, helping to facilitate dialogue and negotiations in conflicts across the Middle East and beyond, a role that would become a defining feature of its foreign policy. When popular uprisings swept parts of the Arab world, Qatar adopted an active regional role through diplomacy, humanitarian support, and extensive media coverage. In Libya, it joined the international coalition enforcing the UN-mandated no-fly zone. Its approach attracted both praise and criticism, but reflected Sheikh Hamad's belief that Qatar should play an active role in Middle East affairs. And no people were closer to his heart than the Palestinians. In 2012, he crossed into Gaza, the first head of state to break the isolation of the Israeli blockade. He brought with him $400 million for hospitals, homes, and roads, and a message the world could not miss. Gaza is not alone. In 2010, he delivered what many thought impossible, the right to host the FIFA World Cup, the first Arab and Muslim nation to do so. 12 years later, in 2022, that vision became reality, when Qatar successfully staged the tournament, bringing the world's biggest sporting event to the Middle East for the first time. But perhaps Sheikh Hamad's most remarkable act came in 2013, when he did what Arab leaders rarely do. He gave up power, voluntarily. At just 61, he handed the reins to his son, His Highness Sheikh Tamim bin Hamad Al Thani, telling his people it was time for a new generation to lead. No crisis, no pressure, a peaceful, deliberate transfer of power, almost without precedent in the region's modern history. It earned him the title by which he would be known for the rest of his life, the Father Emir. Even after stepping down, Sheikh Hamad remained a respected national figure, offering continuity and support during Qatar's continued development, while allowing the new leadership to chart its own course. Sheikh Hamad bin Khalifa Al Thani leaves behind a nation transformed, richer, louder, and prouder than the one he inherited. A country that learned, under his rule, to think beyond its borders. The father of modern Qatar, and in many ways, the architect of its rise to the global stage.
1: Leaders from across the wider region have been paying tribute to Qatar's father emir. The president of the UAE has extended his sincere condolences and sympathy to Sheikh Tamim bin Hamad Al Thani and the Qatari people. Turkey's president Recep Tayyip Erdogan said he worked closely with the late father emir and witnessed his sincere efforts for the peace of the Islamic world and the stability of the region. The government of Afghanistan has expressed its sorrow and grief at the news of his passing. Syria's President Ahmad al-Sharaa has extended his condolences and sympathy to Qatar's emir and its people. And Iran's president has called the emir's role in strengthening relations between Tehran and Doha influential. Sir Graham Boyce is a former UK ambassador to Qatar and knew him personally. He shared some of his memories.
3: Well, as a person, the tributes to him are fully earned. But what I think I remember most about him were both his compassion, the fact that he always puts the country before himself, and his great sense of humour, sometimes even at my expense. So I've known him since 1990, and he's been to visit me at my house here in England, although I have to say that landing his helicopter on the village cricket green wasn't entirely welcome to all the people who live around me. But he was also someone who thought about other people, never stood on his dignity. There was one very good example when he was on holiday in Oman and helped interpret for someone who was trying to bargain for a necklace in the souk in Oman without saying who he was. And when he came back, he said, called me and said, this person was English, he was bargaining for this jewel, and he works in Qatar, can you find him for me? Because the person did not buy the jewel, he bought it and wanted to give it to him as a present for his wife. I think that was the kind of way he behaved. And on the sense of humor kind of thing, which was not always, it was sometimes at my expense. So when I was ambassador in Kuwait, for example, he was there on a state visit and he came up to me to talk to me during the state banquet. And the emir of Kuwait said, how do you know the British ambassador? And Sheikh Hamad said, oh, he was my staff sergeant at Sandhurst. Well, that was completely untrue and was embarrassing for me because I then had to spend the rest of my time in Kuwait explaining that I was never his sergeant at Sandhurst. But he liked to have fun with people. He always was ready for a joke. And he kept his friends very close to him all the time. And I used to talk to him frequently. And I think I last saw him about a year ago in Doha. And he was someone who you could completely trust. Whenever you had a talk with him, you knew he was being completely honest with you, which was a wonderful thing to have.
1: Now to developments across the Gulf region, where tensions between Iran and the US are ramping up. Air defense systems have been activated in at least four Gulf countries in response to Iranian drones and missiles. Qatar says its armed forces intercepted missiles over the capital, Doha, while emergency alerts were issued. The foreign ministry has condemned the Iranian attacks against its territory. The United Arab Emirates, Kuwait and Bahrain also intercepted missiles and drones fired from Iran. The Revolutionary Guard says it also carried out strikes on Oman as well as Jordan. Those strikes on Gulf nations follow US airstrikes on southern Iran. US Central Command says it hit around 140 Iranian military targets in the third such attack in a week. Iranian state television says explosions were heard in Bushehr and Asaluya. The port cities of Bandar Abbas, Sirik and Chabahar were also hit, and explosions were reported on Keshem Island. Well, Donald Trump says the Strait of Hormuz is open to commercial traffic, and the US military says it's open to all vessels and that it's, quote, positioned and prepared to ensure freedom of navigation. But Iran has denied that, saying passage through the strait will only be possible once stability is restored. Resul Serdar is live for us in the Iranian capital, Tehran. But first, let's speak to our White House correspondent, Kimberly Halkett. And Kimberly, I want to pick up on the US president.

0: President's latest comments, insisting the strait is open, saying that US military assets are essentially prepared to ensure the safe passage by force? I mean, what is his suggestion now?
1: There's no question that the U.S. president is suggesting that there is the option for force. In fact, that's something that the White House has reiterated time and again, that that is something that is always on the table. And as you point out, just this week, the U.S. has launched three different rounds or three different days of attacks on Iran, the latest being 140 strikes. The U.S. alleging that Iran had fired again on a commercial ship in the Strait of Hormuz and was also preparing to lay mines. And so as a result, the United States taking out those capabilities. Now, in terms of the strait being open, the U.S. president insists that the strait is open for commercial traffic, that Iran does not have sovereignty over the Strait of Hormuz, but that is in complete contradiction to what Iran is saying. Iran is saying it is closed and that it is an issue of sovereignty. It really has become the primary friction point between the two sides.
0: Kimberly, stay there for a moment. I'm going to bring in Rasul, who's in Tehran. And Rasul, another round of tit-for-tat strikes, albeit on both sides, somewhat widening their scope, broader strikes on both sides. What are authorities in Tehran saying?
2: Well, Jonah, before starting we're hearing a report about the new explosions. So Fars News Agency, which is a state agency in Iran, saying that several explosions were heard in east of Bandar Abbas and also in the coastal area of the Kashm Island. And this is just in. We do not know the reasons, so whether these are the renewed strikes by the United States or for something else, but as of now, so new explosions are heard in Bandar Abbas and in Kashm Island. Indeed, Jonah, so this is the fifth round of attacks conducted, carried out by the United States since the Memorandum of Understanding was signed over 3 weeks ago, and it is the largest one, 140 locations in 10 different cities and islands and in five different provinces, mostly focusing around the Strait of Hormuz and the Persian Gulf. So in retaliation, according to the IRGC, they have targeted American military bases, assets in Kuwait, in Bahrain, Qatar, Oman, and Jordan. The one in Oman is quite interesting. Even during the 40 days war, when Oman was hit three times, Iranians were saying, well, we are not the ones behind these attacks. But for the first time, they are confirming that they have attacked the refueling center of the United States in Oman. Just considering the fact that Oman has been a mediator and hosted several rounds of talks between Iranians and Americans, this is quite a new development.
0: Well, we'll await confirmation, Rasul, on the nature of those explosions you were talking about. I'm sure you'll bring that to us in due course. In the meantime, all of this happening pretty much concurrent with reports of mediator efforts in Tehran over the last 24 hours. The mediator's there to talk to Iranian authorities. The foreign minister, Abbas Araghchi, went off to Oman to talk to the Omanis about safe passage, allegedly, through the Strait of Hormuz. Do we take it from the continued military activity on both sides that those talks aren't particularly succeeding?
2: Well, Jonah, each of renewed strike is making the prospect of renewed negotiations even more uncertain. So yesterday, Abbas Araghchi, Iran's foreign minister, traveled to Muscat and met his Omani counterpart, trying to find a solution or build a new appropriate mechanism how to manage the Strait of Hormuz. We know that Omanis came up with a proposal that was about separately controlled two routes, one going through the Iranian territorial waters and the other one running through the Omani territorial waters. We have heard the reports that there have been some progress, but there was not any deal that was finalized. And then today, the Speaker of the Parliament and Iran's chief negotiator, Mohammad Bakr Kalibaf, saying that the era of one-sided deals is over. Keep your words or you pay the price. And just a couple of days ago, President Donald Trump said that the ceasefire is over. So both sides are talking about an era being over. And, of course, what is particularly dangerous here is that neither

0: neither side is showing any flexibility. Iranians are saying that they are going to keep the control over the Strait of Hormuz, and Americans are saying they're not going to accept this. And that's why now for the mediators, for the diplomacy, the prospect is really not that much promising.
1: Rasul Sardar in Tehran. We'll leave it with you there, Rasul. Thank you. And finish up the conversation with Kimberly, who's in Washington, D.C. And it's quite hard listening to that. Neither side willing to back down, both sides steadfastly holding entirely opposing positions on the Strait of Hormuz. Quite where talks of any sort, diplomacy of any sort, goes next.
2: It really is challenging to understand, but the United States has maintained throughout this conflict that there is room for diplomacy, even if they are enforcing it or pushing towards it with maximum military leverage. And that's what we've seen going on this week. The U.S. president saying that he believed the memorandum of understanding was over earlier this week, but then in the same breath saying that he would consult with his envoys, Jared Kushner and Steve Witkoff, and if they wanted to continue talking, that they could. We also know that technical teams have been talking throughout this process, including in the period where the United States was launching strikes. Most recently, the U.S. president saying on Sunday morning that there was even a deal with Iran as recently as Saturday. He says that they gave up nuclear, they gave up everything. Then he says that the negotiators left the room. And about an hour later, there was a firing on a commercial ship, allegedly by the Iranians. So the U.S. president is now resorting to name calling, calling the Iranians sick, evil people. Again, it does make for a challenging backdrop for diplomacy. But at the same time, the U.S. president insisting that this is a parallel track.
1: Our White House correspondent, Kimberly Halkett, there. Thank you, Kimberly. And let's bring in now Joey Hood to talk more about this. He's a former acting director of the Office of Iranian Affairs at the U.S. Department of State. He was also the U.S. ambassador to Tunisia. Ambassador Hood, you're a diplomat, presumably, first and foremost. You'll understand the way these things happen, and particularly how they happen behind the scenes, perhaps better than most. They talk of technical teams continuing discussions. The problem, though, is not technical, it's political.
3: Exactly right, Jonah. I've had my same questions about that. I was a diplomat for 25 and a half years, and much of that time was spent dealing with or on the relations with Iran, between the United States and Iran. And particularly in the case of working in the Office of Iranian Affairs, dealing with daily communication back and forth via the Swiss, via the Pakistanis, most of the time our respective protective powers in each other's capitals. But that's where you talk about technical details. Well, yeah. A citizen has died here. How do we get the body back there? You know, there's a question about some sanctions waiver here.
1: Right. Or you've got a deal and you're looking at the technical aspects of how to enforce that deal. There's no deal here, is there?
3: Well, exactly. Exactly right. The MOU is dead. And so there's nothing for these teams to talk about there. You know, we hear about a hotline that might have been activated between the two sides, but there's nothing to deconflict there via that hotline. Iran is hitting unarmed commercial ships. And as long as that's happening, then I think that has to be the main area of focus, because by doing so, they're trying to exert control over the economies of the Gulf states and the oil market, and therefore the rest of the world. So whether it's the United States or other countries, you see that there's a lot of activity now diplomatically and economically and militarily on the case of the United States to try to get Iran to back down from that position.
1: There was a point we raised in our conversation earlier that I think probably bears repeating because it was interesting, and that is Iran's long history of intransigence, particularly in the face of military threat. It goes back to the Iran-Iraq war that we know went on for at least 6 years longer than it should have done. The US hostage crisis, 444 days that went on. There is a lesson here, isn't there, for the Trump administration. Iran, it could well be in this for the long haul.
3: Yes, and I think that's something that Tehran also needs to understand, because they seem to believe that by putting enough pressure on

0: on the Gulf countries that somehow the United States will capitulate. Donald Trump will be hamstrung by the congressional elections that will happen in November, and they will then be able to exert suzerainty over the Middle East via their control of the Strait of Hormuz, so that the countries of the Arabian Gulf will be able to decide their various domestic policies. But when it comes to foreign policy and security policy, the shots will be called only by Tehran. That's not something that anyone's going to accept. And I think if they believe that a new Congress or even a new American president will sit back and say, well, I guess the era of international waterways being open is over, and now Iran is the global superpower and will do whatever they say, I think they're sadly mistaken.
1: Interesting stuff. Joey Hood there, ambassador to Tunisia, formerly also a former State Department official. Many thanks for your thoughts. Now, Israeli forces have shot and killed an 8-year-old Palestinian girl in Al-Maghazi refugee camp in the Gaza Strip. She was killed when Israeli military fired on a tent encampment. The attacks come as Hamas leaders visit Cairo for talks focused on implementing the second phase of the US-led Gaza ceasefire deal. And Israeli airstrikes have killed at least six other Palestinians in attacks across the Strip on Sunday. More than 1,000 Palestinians have been killed in Gaza since a ceasefire came into effect in October. Israeli companies make millions of dollars from trade in Gaza and much of the occupied West Bank by monopolizing their supply chains. Palestinian companies recently petitioned Israel's High Court to change the policies that make it possible, but their request was denied. As Noor Odeh reports from Betunia, it's part of a pattern that keeps companies invested in Israel's occupation.
2: The Israeli army controls which goods enter Gaza and the occupied West Bank and how much. Now, these policies are illegal under international law, inviting increasing calls for sanctions against Israel. But available data reveals Israeli companies are profiting from these rules. In Gaza, Israel is prioritizing the entry of commercial goods from Israeli suppliers over humanitarian aid. 30 Israeli companies now monopolize the supply chain in Gaza. And only a handful of business owners in the Strip have the required Israeli security clearance to import goods. For example, Mehadrin, Israel's largest exporter of fresh produce, sold $20 million worth of products to Gaza in the first quarter of 2026. Human rights organizations have accused this company of exploiting Palestinian workers and trading products like dates from illegal settlements in the occupied West Bank. Dates from stolen land that are now sold in Gaza. The result is that Palestinian markets in Gaza and the occupied West Bank are overtaken by Israeli products. And recent data shows that nearly half of the imports to the West Bank come from Israel. That's nearly $6 billion a year. And Palestinian suppliers in the occupied West Bank are banned from selling to Gaza. They also have to deal with the added costs brought on by Israeli military checkpoints and movement restrictions, meaning their locally produced goods are often more expensive than Israeli products. That's because Israeli companies benefit from tax cuts and other economic incentives, benefits that keep those companies invested in maintaining Israel's military and economic chokehold on Palestinians. Noor Odeh, Al Jazeera, Betunia, Palestine.
1: Al Jazeera Media Network's Director General has released a statement on the passing of Qatar's father Emir Sheikh Hamad bin Khalifa Al Thani. Sheikh Nasser bin Faisal Al Thani says, "With profound grief and sorrow, I mourn on behalf of Al Jazeera, its leadership, the father Emir Sheikh Hamad bin Khalifa Al Thani. He was the visionary behind the original idea and the one who laid the foundations of this great media institution. He planted the first seed of an institution that would grow to become a beacon of truth and a voice for the marginalized across the world. With unrivaled resolve, he transformed the region's media landscape, guided by an unwavering belief that journalism is both a mission and a solemn trust, and that free media is a fundamental

0: fundamental human right that must be safeguarded. Well, during his reign, the father Emir Sheikh Hamad bin Khalifa Al Thani transformed Qatar into a hub for international sport. As David Stokes reports, it was a process that led to the country hosting the FIFA World Cup.
1: The 2022 FIFA World Cup is Qatar.
2: Qatar's winning World Cup bid in 2010 was the result of years of strategic investment. The father Emir made sport a pillar of Qatar's national development, using it to promote participation, healthier lifestyles, and raise the country's global profile. Domestically, Aspire Academy was created to develop young talent, such as Olympic high jump champion Mutaz Barshim and Qatar's Asian Cup winning football team. In Doha, Aspetar Hospital has grown into a globally recognised sports medicine facility, treating elite athletes from around the world. Qatar also invested beyond its borders, most notably acquiring the French football club Paris Saint-Germain. From Formula One and MotoGP to athletics, golf and tennis, Qatar has become a major host of international sport. It staged the 2006 Asian Games. At the time, it was the largest sporting event ever held in the Middle East. That was until the 2022 World Cup, which accelerated a major programme of infrastructure development in the country, including new transport systems and seven new stadiums. The most compact World Cup in history allowed fans to attend multiple matches a day and ended with Lionel Messi lifting the trophy with Argentina. Qatar will host the Basketball World Cup next year, the Asian Games again in 2030, and it's also lining up a potential bid for the 2036 Olympics. A lasting legacy of the father Emir's sporting vision. David Stokes, Al Jazeera.
0: That's it from me, Jonah Hull. The bottom line is next on Al Jazeera. Stay with us.

0: Hi, I'm Steve Clemens, and I have a question. As a cold peace gives way to a hot war, what are the chances of any lasting deal between Iran and the United States? Let's get to the bottom line. Iran and the U.S. resumed fighting even as they continued negotiating to end the war launched by the United States and Israel in February. The deal signed a month ago to end hostilities and reopen the Strait of Hormuz is being put to a big test with major disagreements over U.S. sanctions on Iran and control over shipping lanes. And with both sides standing their ground, with no signs of compromise and no retreat, what are the chances of full-scale war, long-term instability across the entire Middle East, and more economic damage worldwide? Today, we're talking with Ali Vaez, director of the Iran Project at the International Crisis Group. Ali, thank you so much for joining us today. Let me just start and ask you about the flare-up we've seen over the last week between Iran and the United States. When last we had heard, we thought we had achieved the deal that was going to solve a lot of the problems that Donald Trump was celebrating and even showering Iranian leadership with compliments. So where are we now?
1: It's good to be with you, Steve. So look, the memorandum of understanding that was signed nearly 3 weeks ago was an imprecise document. It had a lot of ambiguities in it. So by definition, its implementation was never going to be seamless. There's also a lot of mistrust between Iran and the United States. So again, it was completely logical to expect that there would be some problems in the implementation. And this is precisely why the parties designed two mechanisms, a deconfliction mechanism for the Strait of Hormuz and a deconfliction mechanism for Lebanon in order to try to avoid misunderstandings. There were other issues in the implementation as well. For instance,

0: the release of some of Iran's frozen assets was not done properly or in time. And 2 weeks ago, the parties met in Doha and figured out the mechanisms to make that happen. But the problem is that these differences that the parties have in interpretation, they are trying to basically enforce their own interpretation using military force rather than resorting to dialogue. This is why we see a series of renewed tensions and tit-for-tats.
1: Let me play something that President Trump said about the current situation. Let's listen.
2: They called a little while ago. They want to make a deal so badly. I just don't know if they're worthy of making a deal. I don't know that they're going to honor the deal. That's the problem.
1: So here we have the president basically saying, hey, I'm not sure they're worthy of making a deal. I'm not sure they'll stick with the deal. Are we in a back and forth dynamic that's very, very hard to escape from, where both sides is going to continue to push the buttons of the other? Or did you see this language from Trump as slightly more conciliatory than the more colorful derogatory language he had used?
0: Well, the problem with zooming in on President Trump's language is that it might change in the course of the day several times. At some point, he's called Iranian leaders very rational and people that he can make deals with. And at another point, he would call them in derogatory ways. So I don't think we can really count on President Trump's rhetoric that much. What is clear is that he's frustrated and running low on patience when it gets to diplomacy with Iran. But the same applies to the conduct of the war. He also got impatient with the war. And this is why he is in a dilemma right now, because neither option really is delivering him the kind of quick results that he likes to see. But at the end of the day, Steve, I think the same calculus that brought Iran and the U.S. to agree to this memorandum of understanding still applies, which is that neither side is able to deliver a knockout blow to the other at an acceptable price. And therefore, they have no choice other than engaging in diplomacy and making uncomfortable and unpopular concessions to one another.
1: Well, you just made a very interesting point just about not able to deliver a knockout blow. You know, I listened very carefully to President Trump, also to his, you know, Secretary of War, Pete Hegseth, who continually talk about going back to bombing Iran, to taking, you know, out the leaders that they, you know, to finishing the job, to going further and further and further. And Iran is not moving into a prostrate, obsequious position. They continue to show an ability to create pain in the Strait of Hormuz, create pain in the global economy.
0: Well, this is why I don't believe that we should really take President Trump's rhetoric at face value, because if he truly believed that reopening of the Strait of Hormuz with military force was possible at a palatable price, he would have done it already. If he could take out and dispose of Iran's stockpile of highly enriched uranium, he would have already done it. I think he has realized that there is a limit to what he can achieve through the use of military force. There is a limit to what you can do with coercion. But he can't just help himself by being a little bit more disciplined, a little bit more serious about diplomacy. Look, from the Iranian perspective, this MOU was a test to see if the United States would deliver on its promises to Iran. And as I told you, there were problems with the release of Iran's frozen assets. There were problems with enforcement of the ceasefire in Lebanon, which, it, again, is another critical test for the Iranians in this MOU, which is to see if President Trump can rein in and control Prime Minister Netanyahu. And again, on all of those fronts, from the Iranian perspective, the U.S. hasn't fully delivered. And then it's a key question of Iran's supreme leverage in this war, which is its control over the Strait of Hormuz. Elements of the Trump administration, Secretary Rubio did the Lebanon-Israel deal, which, again, was a violation from the Iranian perspective of Article 1 of the MOU. His ambassador to the UN, Mike Waltz, did a deal to open a corridor closer to the Omani waters, which the Iranians believe was a violation of Article 5 of the MOU and eroding their leverage. So if you look at this experience from the Iranian lens, They believe that this is once again a reminder that the U.S. is not a reliable negotiating partner, which is the mirror image of the perception that the president has about the Iranians. But at the end of the day, neither side really has a better option.
1: And in that MOU, it's very clear in it that with regards to the management of the strait, both sides were going to coordinate. They were going to come forward with a hotline and kind of a, you know, a logistical management program to get that strait. Who violated that deal? Did Iran violate the deal? Did the United States violate the deal?
0: Well, again, it is open to interpretation because the language is not very clear. The language says specifically that in the first 30 days of reopening of the Strait of Hormuz, it would be done based on Iranian arrangement. It doesn't talk about any other parallel arrangement. So the arrangement that the United States did with the International Maritime Organization, the Southern Corridor, you can say is a violation of that text. The text then says, after that period, there will be discussions between Iran and Oman with consultations with other littoral states to design a new set of arrangements for the Strait of Hormuz. But that's after Iran has opened the straits in the first 30 days after the implementation of the deal. So again, both sides have their different interpretations, and let's remember that Oman is a member of the UN Convention on Law of the Seas, and therefore has to basically comply with some of its international obligations. And plus, it's in control of its own sovereign waters. So, you know, you can say the Iranians are overplaying their hand here. But at the same time, they believe that if they allow a parallel transit route to be created, their leverage will be eroded before they have a final deal. And they believe that is precisely the U.S. objective, and this is why they've been pushing back hard.
1: From the U.S. perspective, there are two clear, very important priorities. One is to get the Strait of Hormuz open and to get global traffic, not only in, you know, oil and gas, but fertilizers and other materials, critical materials, going again. The other objective was the nuclear materials, the nuclear materials and the nuclear program and suspending that program. That seems to have disappeared in all of this. And I'm interested in your view of whether or not that project of denuclearizing Iran's future permanently is off the table as they get lost in what looks to many like an increasing quagmire in the Strait of Hormuz.
0: Look, I think what the MOU does is basically to prioritize the urgent over the important. The urgent was to end the war and open the Strait of Hormuz. The important is to address the nuclear issue, but that is supposed to happen down the road. It doesn't mean it's no longer a priority, but reopening the Strait was the more important and urgent priority. The problem, Steve, I think, is at this stage is that we're 3 weeks into a 60-day timeline for the implementation of this MOU, during which the two sides were supposed to negotiate a final nuclear agreement that would address that those substantive issues that you're talking about. And we haven't even started those conversations in a serious way because there's been one meeting in Lake Lucerne in Switzerland, and another meeting in Doha, and both of them have been about the implementation of the current MOU, which is now on life support, basically. And if there is another meeting in the coming days, it will still have to be about resolving the existing problems in the MOU, which is very ominous about the odds of negotiating a final agreement. I mean, this is a page and a half. It's only 14 paragraphs. And it has proven so difficult to implement. Can you imagine how long it would take to negotiate a detailed nuclear agreement and then to actually be able to implement that?
1: Ali Khamenei, Supreme Leader of Iran, now buried, but huge, huge set of, I guess, multi-day funerals. Millions of people show up, world leaders. What do you think the Iranian state was trying to achieve with a very flamboyant and even delayed funeral service for their assassinated supreme leader?
0: Well, this was a highly choreographed funeral, and it basically was aimed at...

0: sending two messages to do two different audiences. One was to basically reassure regime supporters at home that the Islamic Republic is here to stay, is still in full control of its internal sphere, to organize a funeral on so many different sites without a single incident in a country that has had so many security loopholes through which Israel has been able to conduct so many covert operations over the years, and for a country that has emerged from two wars in less than a year with two nuclear superpowers, one regional, one global, it is quite a demonstration. And that was basically to reassure the regime's base on which the Islamic Republic stands that, you know, we are here to stay. And a similar message was supposed to be sent to Iran's enemies at home and abroad. Remember that there were protests back in January, which ended with a massacre, and the regime is now trying to basically demonstrate to those people that they have lost, and there is no hope for any kind of radical change from within. And also to United States and Israel, which were trying to dislodge this regime, to basically to demonstrate to them that the Islamic Republic is not only resilient, but it also has support in the region. It's managed to organize a funeral in two major religious cities in Iraq as well. And this is basically, again, a signal that the United States and Israel have not been able to achieve their objectives.
1: This is tossed around in Washington, you know, in almost a reckless way, talking about what it would take to create regime change in Iran. From your perspective, is there a Syria-like model for Iran potentially that is legitimate, that isn't reckless?
0: The Assad regime had external supporters, and external supporters were distracted towards the end of that regime. In the case of the Iranian system, it has actually proven not only it has Russia and China on its side, but it has proven to them that it can be the reverse of Ukraine, basically. It can be a bulwark against the United States in this region. And Russia and China, by providing very little support, can help sap U.S. power in the Middle East. So none of the conditions that resulted in the fall of the Assad regime really apply in the case of the Iranian regime, despite the fact that the regime remains quite unpopular. It does have a serious base of support, constituents who believe in it for ideological reasons or have vested economic interest in it. And now I believe that it has managed to probably grow that base of support because some of its discourse was validated with this war. When it used to say that the United States and Israel's animosity towards Iran is not towards the regime, it's towards the nation state, well, President Trump validated that allegation by threatening civilizational erasure, by threatening to target bridges and electrical grid and killing school kids and damaging historic sites and so on. So I do believe that the regime at this moment in time is even stronger than it was prior to the war.
1: Israel continues to say that it has not agreed to remove troops from Lebanon, to stop its campaigns in Lebanon, while President Trump keeps saying it has. So there's an electoral dynamic in Israel. There's also a major electoral dynamic in the United States right now, with midterm elections, very important ones coming up in November. And it just occurs to me that what incentive does Iran have of beginning to behave, or I don't even comply, or play nice, as this percolates through the U.S. election, showing President Trump more and more frustrated? Why would they ever agree to anything, or is this all folly?
0: Well, there's one simple reason. They would like to see Benjamin Netanyahu and Donald Trump defeated politically. That is true. But there is one reason of urgency for the Iranians as well, and that is their economic situation. They are in such a deep economic hole that they need a degree of reprieve. The economy was in dire straits even prior to this conflict, and they are now really struggling. And so this is the key reason they agreed to the Memorandum of Understanding. This is the key reason that they designed it in a way to make sure that, like previous experiences, the U.S. would not drag its feet and not deliver on sanctions.

0: relief that they would be able to get access to some of their frozen assets early on. But that has been the main motivation. Now, of course, if this tit-for-tat continues, if the MOU remains on life support or falls apart, then we would be back into a situation that would be quite damaging to the Iranians, but also damaging to the Republican chances of success in the midterm elections. And in any case, the Iranians believe that Prime Minister Netanyahu would be in a much more difficult position simply because he hasn't been able to meet the objectives that he set in this conflict for Israel, and now has created even a wedge between Washington and Jerusalem.
1: What is this doing to the psychology and leadership of other Gulf nations? You know, the Saudis and Emiratis are trying in some way to have a detente with Iran, as I understand it, while the Emiratis are also trying to deepen relations and coordination with Israel. Everyone seems to be sort of hedging in the circumstance there. But what is it doing to the psyche of the Gulf?
0: Look, I think it's hard to generalize the psychology of the Gulf states at this point, but I think there is a general rethinking that is happening right now. A lot of the assumptions that existed in the past are now being questioned. U.S. security umbrella clearly didn't deliver results. In a way, you can even say it invited attack on these countries' territories. U.S. bases in these countries were supposed to be deterrents against Iran, but Iran targeted and destroyed a lot of these bases. Does it really make sense to rebuild them when they could remain vulnerable to Iranian attack? So that's one key question that is out there. Another question is engagement with Iran. Some countries like the UAE had actually a lot of economic ties with Iran, but that clearly was not sufficient to protect them. Countries like Qatar and Oman had done a lot on the mediation front, but again, they were targeted too. Clearly engagement was not enough. There is now, I think, a degree of understanding, a pragmatic realization that there needs to be skin in the game. This is why the $300 billion fund that was mentioned in the Memorandum of Understanding is a bit of a pie in the sky, but fundamentally important because it signals a degree of realization that unless there is skin in the game, unless there is they create a situation in which Iran has a lot to lose, this could happen again. And that would require basically these countries to engage Iran in a regional security dialogue that you already see some of the mediating countries have been considering and talking about. And here I'm talking about Pakistan, Turkey, Egypt, Saudi Arabia, and Qatar, of course. I think if this dialogue starts, which the United States, I understand, at this point is uncomfortable with because it believes is an anti-Abraham Accords coalition, but if it starts, it could really be the beginning of a very different regional alignment in which, again, we will end up in a very different position in terms of U.S. security umbrella and relations of the Gulf states with Iran and Israel.
1: And let me just ask you finally, there's a comment made by Jeanne Shaheen, a U.S. senator from New Hampshire, who's the ranking Democrat on the Senate Foreign Relations Committee. And she said, the potential collapse of this MOU is a clear illustration that President Trump entered into this war with no plan, no end game, and no ability to broker a lasting agreement. Is there both a deficit in our understanding of Iran, its strengths and weaknesses, as well as an absence of a plan from Israel? And if those are true from this commentary from both the president and Jeanne Shaheen, how worried are you?
0: Well, it's not just the deficit of understanding, it's lack of understanding, Steve. And this is precisely why we are in this position. For years, those who wanted to add nuance to the debate in Washington about Iran were labeled as appeasers or as agents of the Islamic Republic and were sidelined or silenced. And the hawks in Washington got everything they wanted, every sanctions measure they wanted, every credible threat of military use of military force or actually limited use of force or full-out war. They got everything they wanted. And they're still arguing that it wasn't the concept that was faulty, but its execution, that a little bit more pressure, a little bit more coercion would eventually deliver results. But the reality, I think, that this war has demonstrated is that the U.S. policy towards Iran have been mostly based on flawed assumptions. And this is why this war, which was a mistake and illegal, according to U.S. Constitution and international law, have now created a flawed agreement. And if we continue with the same mindset that created this mess, I don't think the United States is going to end up in a better place. So in a way, you know, there are some measures in the MOU which signal the realization that 47 years of using every coercive tool in the book has not delivered results. And maybe there needs to be an approach that is based on not pressure, but on prosperity. And that would be a fundamentally different game changer in the region. But again, I'm not holding my breath because I don't believe that the Trump administration as a whole has actually arrived at that conclusion.
1: Well, we'll have to leave it there. Iran Project Director for the International Crisis Group, Ali Vaez, really appreciate you joining us today. Thank you.
0: Thanks for having me.
1: So what's the bottom line? The U.S.-Israel war in Iran has exposed deep flaws in the thinking of the collective West. Not too long ago, there was talk about the Iranian people rising up in an intifada against their own leaders. The unprovoked war was supposed to neutralize Iran as a threat, leaving it with no allies in the region and no ability to project power. Well, guess what? Instead, Iran remains a formidable force with the ability to cause significant pain in the region and to the world's economy. And now Trump is shocked, just shocked, that millions of people came out to mourn the assassinated former supreme leader of Iran. Tehran's alliances in Lebanon, in Iraq, and Yemen are strong, and it still has enough power to choke the Strait of Hormuz. Iran has interests and desires, as does the United States, and it was that was driving them towards a deal. But Iran is now demanding respect, while Donald Trump is delivering insults and humiliation. That equation just won't square itself. And that's the bottom line.

0: China's leaders promised economic prosperity in exchange for tight control over the country's population. But is that a trade-off that the Chinese people accept?
1: He really sees himself as a leader who is chosen by destiny to make China strong.
2: Ken Roth speaks with journalist and author Emily Feng.
1: They do feel like they've done so much to economically develop these regions, but of course they're missing the whole picture, which is that you're also trampling on people's human rights.
2: Reframe on Al Jazeera.
3: 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Pull apart fact from fiction and get to the bottom line.
2: Your weekly take on U.S. politics, The Bottom Line.
4: In every story, truth is priority. Facts emerge in fragments. Events change in an instant. Every image is reviewed. Every detail examined. Because accuracy is everything. Beyond the headlines, providing context, insight, and meaning. Seeking balance in every narrative we cover. Al Jazeera, from the front lines to the newsroom to you.

Qatar's father, Emir Sheikh Hamad bin Khalifa Al Thani, is laid to rest in Doha. He passed away aged 74. World leaders pay tribute to Sheikh Hamad, who transformed Qatar into a global force of diplomacy, energy and media. Iran says explosions have hit Keshem Island in the Strait of Hormuz. The US has rejected Tehran's assertion that the waterway

0: Welcome to the programme. Funeral prayers for Qatar's father, Emir Sheikh Hamad Khalifa Al Thani, have been held in the capital, Doha. The former ruler died at the age of 74. Sheikh Hamad is widely regarded as one of the key architects of modern Qatar. The country experienced rapid economic growth and significant global expansion under his leadership. Mohammed Jamjoon takes a look back at his life.
1: The father emir, Sheikh Hamad bin Khalifa Al Thani, was the man who took a small peninsula and turned it into one of the most influential nations on earth. Born in Doha in 1952, he was educated at Britain's Royal Military Academy, Sandhurst, before rising through the ranks of Qatar's armed forces. Named heir apparent in 1977, he spent nearly two decades running the country's day-to-day affairs before taking power from his father in a bloodless transition in 1995. What followed was one of the most remarkable transformations in modern history. Sheikh Hamad bet everything on Northfield, the world's largest offshore gas reserve. Within a decade, Qatar became the largest exporter of liquefied natural gas. Under his rule, the economy grew more than 20-fold. A quiet Gulf state became a global financial power. But he understood that wealth alone does not build a nation. Within months of taking power, Sheikh Hamad launched the Qatar Foundation, bringing the world's leading universities to Doha. He scrapped media censorship, abolished the Ministry of Information, and in 1996 launched a television channel that would change the Arab world forever, Al Jazeera. For the first time, Arab audiences heard voices their governments didn't want them to hear, the opinion and the other opinion. As Qatar's international profile grew, so did its diplomatic ambitions. Under Sheikh Hamad's leadership, the country established itself as a trusted mediator, helping to facilitate dialogue and negotiations in conflicts across the Middle East and beyond, a role that would become a defining feature of its foreign policy. When popular uprisings swept parts of the Arab world, Qatar adopted an active regional role through diplomacy, humanitarian support, and extensive media coverage. In Libya, it joined the international coalition enforcing the UN-mandated no-fly zone. Its approach attracted both praise and criticism, but reflected Sheikh Hamad's belief that Qatar should play an active role in Middle East affairs. And no people were closer to his heart than the Palestinians. In 2012, he crossed into Gaza, the first head of state to break the isolation of the Israeli blockade. He brought with him $400 million for hospitals, homes, and roads, and a message the world could not miss. Gaza is not alone. In 2010, he delivered what many thought impossible, the right to host the FIFA World Cup, the first Arab and Muslim nation to do so. 12 years later, in 2022, that vision became reality when Qatar successfully staged the tournament, bringing the world's biggest sporting event to the Middle East for the first time. But perhaps Sheikh Hamad's most remarkable act came in 2013 when he did what Arab leaders rarely do. He gave up power. Voluntarily. At just 61, he handed the reins to his son, His Highness Sheikh Tamim bin Hamad Al Thani, telling his people it was time for a new generation to lead. No crisis, no pressure, a peaceful, deliberate transfer of power, almost without precedent in the region's modern history. It earned him the title by which he would be known for the rest of his life, the Father Emir. Even after stepping down, Sheikh Hamad remained a respected national figure, offering continuity and support during Qatar's continued development, while allowing the new leadership to chart its own course. Sheikh Hamad bin Khalifa Al Thani leaves behind a nation transformed, richer, louder, and prouder than the one he inherited, a country that learned under his rule to think beyond its borders. The father of modern Qatar, and in many ways, the architect of its rise to the global stage.
0: Well, Zain Basravi is in the capital, the Qatari capital, Doha, for us. And Zain, just talk us through what has been happening in the past few hours and those proceedings that have been taking place.
2: Well, the news of Sheikh Hamad's passing came earlier this morning. He passed on a day when Qatar saw renewed attacks by Iran as part of its retaliation against U.S. assets here. And the emir's passing seemed to coincide with a cessation in

0: those attacks. Following that news, an announcement by the Emiri Diwan that the funeral would be held later today following evening prayers. We saw those evening prayers happening after sunset. After that, the body was carried in on the shoulders of his sons, including the current Emir Sheikh Tamim bin Hamad Al Thani. They carried a body covered in a simple shroud on their shoulders, family members, friends, attendees at the funeral there. The body was placed in front of the crowd, where then funeral prayers were offered. Following what was essentially a very humble and simple ceremony, the body was moved to Lusail Cemetery here in Qatar, where he was laid to rest, his final resting place. Mourners are now going to Lusail Palace, where officials there and family members are receiving official condolences. And we will have now the rest of the week, we will see 3 or 4 days of official mourning that was declared by the state of Qatar earlier today as well. And so with that, the Emir has been laid to rest. Simple, humble Islamic funeral, no laying in state, no long drawn out process. The idea being that we can quit in simple Islamic funerals. The idea is the quicker you bury someone, the quicker the soul is at peace, and the sooner those left behind family members can begin the grieving process. A simple funeral for a man who also lived his life with far less pomp, circumstance, and flash than many of the other countries and leaders in the region.
1: And Zain, how are Qataris remembering him? What have you been hearing from people today? Just driving through Doha, the Father Emir's image is projected on many buildings.
0: Well, they're remembering him deeply fondly. This was a man who, in many respects, single-handedly led the charge to modernize his country. He took what was Qatar before he became the Emir, a simple, small Gulf Arab state, with far less global influence than it has now, and within 20 years, within 2 decades, he turned it into a country with a voice far larger than its size. Let me just read to you an excerpt from an interview done with a Qatari citizen. In it he said, "First, God have mercy on him, the leader, the father, Emir, Sheikh Hamad bin Khalifa Al Thani, the builder of modern Qatar. Under his rule, Qatar developed in all fields. Today, Qatar is living in grief. All the citizens, all of them, are in a state of grief for losing the father, Emir Sheikh Hamad." He goes on to say, "Definitely, I am sad. The father, Emir, is a father for all of us. He never fell short with the citizens and residents in this land. He developed Qatar in all fields." There's a practical reality to this very emotional quote. We have to look at what the Emir did. His legacy is built on a few very specific things, on a number of things over the course of a long career, but a few things that he did were seminal. Expanding the extraction of liquid natural gas and its export, expanded massively Qatar's financial capacity, turning it into a major economic player. Setting up the Qatar Investment Authority to make sure those hydrocarbon resources would live on far beyond this generation, the next, and much more. Creating one of the world's largest sovereign wealth funds, assuring his country's financial solvency well into the future, another major development. Launching Al Jazeera Network in 1996 changed the media landscape in the region and globally. And truly, the list goes on. It won't be just one project, one building, one investment, one international event. FIFA, the World Cup being brought to Doha, that was his doing as well. It won't be just one thing. In many ways, the Father Emir changed how the world looked at Qatar, turning it into a country that was small, with some resources, into a country that became a major player on the world stage.
1: Zain Besravi in Doha, thank you. Well, leaders from across the wider region have been paying tribute to Qatar's Father Emir. The president of the UAE has extended his sincere condolences and sympathy to Sheikh Tamim bin Hamad Al Thani and the Qatari people. Turkey's President Erdogan says he worked closely with the late Father Emir and witnessed his sincere efforts for the peace of the Islamic world and the stability of the region. The government of Afghanistan has expressed its sorrow and grief at the news of his passing. Syria's President Ahmed al-Sharaa has extended his condolences and sympathy to Qatar's Emir and people. And Iran's president has called the Emir's role in strengthening relations between Tehran and Doha influential. So Graham Boyce is a former UK ambassador to Qatar. I knew him personally, and he shared some of his memories.
2: Well, as a person, the tributes to him are fully earned. But what I think I remember most about him were both his compassion, the fact that he always puts the country before himself, and his great sense of humor, sometimes even at my expense. So I've known him since 1990, and he's been to visit me at my house here in England, although I have to say that landing his helicopter on the village cricket green wasn't entirely welcome to all the people who live around me. But he was also someone who thought about other people, never stood on his dignity. There was one very good example when he was on holiday in Oman and helped interpret for someone who was trying to bargain for a necklace in the souk in Oman without saying who he was. And when he came back, he said, this, he told me, called me and said, this person was English. He was bargaining for this jewel and he works in Qatar. Can you find him for me? Because the person did not buy the jewel. He bought it and wanted to give it to him as a present for his wife. I think that was the kind of way he behaved. And on the sense of humor kind of thing, which was not always, it was sometimes at my expense. So when I was ambassador in Kuwait, for example, he was there on a state visit and he came up to me to talk to me during the state banquet. And the Emir of Kuwait said, how do you know the British ambassador? And Sheikh Hamad said, oh, he was my staff sergeant at Sandhurst. Well, that was completely untrue and was embarrassing for me because I then had to spend the rest of my time in Kuwait explaining that I was never his sergeant at Sandhurst. But he liked to have fun with people. He always was ready for a joke. And he kept his friends very close to him all the time. And I used to talk to him frequently. And I think I last saw him about a year ago in Doha. And he was someone who you could completely trust. Whenever you had a talk with him, you knew he was being completely honest with you, which was a wonderful thing to have.
1: Iranian officials say close to a dozen projectiles have struck Keshem Island and that explosions have been heard. Iranian state media confirmed military sites were also hit in Bandar Abbas earlier. Air defense systems were activated in at least four Gulf countries in response to Iranian drones and missiles. Qatar says its armed forces intercepted missiles over the capital Doha while emergency alerts were issued. The foreign ministry has condemned the Iranian attacks against its territory. The United Arab Emirates, Kuwait and Bahrain also intercepted missiles and drones fired from Iran. The Revolutionary Guard says it also carried out strikes on Oman as well as Jordan. Well, those overnight strikes on Gulf nations follow U.S. airstrikes in southern Iran. U.S. Central Command says it hit around 140 Iranian military targets in the third such attack in a week. Iranian state television says explosions were heard in Bushehr and Osaluya. The port cities of Bandar Abbas, Sirik and Chabahar were also hit. As we've just been reporting as well, those explosions were also heard on Keshem Island. Well, the US President Donald Trump says the Strait of Hormuz is open to commercial traffic. And the US military says it's open to all vessels and that it's, quote, positioned and prepared to ensure freedom of navigation. But Iran has denied that, saying passage through the strait will only be possible once stability is restored. Well, Kimberly Halkett is live for us in Washington, but first let's speak to Rasul Sadar, who is in the Iranian capital, Tehran. And Rasul, Iran reporting these explosions on Keshem Island. This news just coming in, but what do we know so far and what is the strategic significance of this island?
3: Indeed, just roughly around 2 hours ago, so we received reports of the explosions in both Bandar Abbas and Keshem Island. Now, the local governor of Keshem Island saying that at least 10 to 12 projectiles hit some military sites in the Keshem Island. And also now it's confirmed that Bandar Abbas also was attacked. However, they're not, as of now, they're not talking about who carried out this attack.

0: just know that there were strikes over these locations. So Bandar Abbas is the biggest Iranian port and is extremely important when it comes to the import and exports for Iran. It's an economic lifeline. And also it's hosting a large IRGC naval base over there. And also there are some of the reports regarding the telecommunication towers and also regarding the radars. Then Kashm Island is the biggest island in the whole Persian Gulf that also hosts several military installations of the IRGC, particularly naval forces. And both of them, Kashm Island and Bandar Abbas, they oversee the Strait of Hormuz. And that's why strategically they're so located in a very, very delicate places. And perhaps for Iranians, it's extremely important. And that's why Americans are constantly attacking these two locations, because they believe if they reduce the capacity of the IRGC in and around Kashm Island and Bandar Abbas, that would leave Iran vulnerable or maybe cause Iran losing its control over the Strait of Hormuz.
1: Okay, Rasul in Tehran, do stay with us. Let's just cross, though, to Al Jazeera's White House correspondent, Kimberly Halkett, who joins us live from Washington, D.C. Kimberly, we're hearing these strikes on Kashm Island. What is the White House saying? Is it still insisting the Strait of Hormuz is open?
2: The White House is insisting the Strait of Hormuz is open. And what we know is, while the U.S. military has not officially confirmed it's behind those strikes that are being reported by Iran, it is being reported here by some U.S. media outlets that the United States was responsible for the strikes in and around the Strait of Hormuz, specifically Kashm Island. What we know is, according to the U.S. media reports, that it was on Iranian small boats or IRGC small boats, as well as missile and air defense systems. And we know that the Kashm Island is of strategic importance to the Iranians and does hold those capabilities. So the target itself, not a surprise, but with respect to the transiting of ships through the Strait of Hormuz, this is really where the linkage is. The fact that the United States really sees that as being critical for Iran's leverage over the Strait of Hormuz. And as so, it's not surprising that it would be a target, because the United States wants to keep it open. Donald Trump has said it's open. And in order to ensure that it remains open, it would be a logical military target for the United States. But in terms of being open and being risk-free, the U.S. is making that distinction. What we know is that the White House is really resting its confidence right now on military deterrence in order to keep that waterway free of conflict.
1: Okay, Kimberly, we're talking about this these military strikes that are going on at the moment. But back to you, Rasul, in Tehran. The negotiators we've been speaking about the past 2 days, they finished these 2 days of talks in the Gulf. Where does this leave any sort of diplomatic resolution?
0: Well, the mediators are heavily involved, trying to convince both sides to return to the negotiating table and to rescue the memorandum of understanding. But as of this moment, it's extremely difficult to talk about the presence of a memorandum of understanding, because the developments on the field has simply torn it apart. So now the Speaker of the Parliament and Iran's chief negotiator, Mohammad Bakr Khalibaf, saying the era of one-sided deals is over, so keep your words or pay the price. And the president of the United States saying the ceasefire is over. Indeed, three important articles of the memorandum of understanding now collapsed. The first one is about the ceasefire, the cessation of hostilities. And since it was signed, now this is the fifth time that they are attacking one another. And the fifth article is about the Strait of Hormuz, reopening the Strait of Hormuz, IRGC saying that the Strait of Hormuz is closed. The tenth one is about lifting the sanctions on Iran's oil and petrochemical products and not imposing new sanctions. Now, America has simply revoked Iran's license to sell the oil, and they have imposed new sanctions. So it's extremely difficult to talk about the memorandum of understanding. And both sides, I mean, neither Americans nor Iranians are keen to show any flexibility regarding their positions. They're not stepping back from that. Iranians are insisting on control over the Strait of Hormuz, and Americans saying, well, this is not going to be accepted. So when it comes to prospect of the negotiations and diplomacy, so it doesn't look so promising.
1: OK, Russell Sutter in Tehran. Thank you. Let's just go back to Kimberly in Washington, D.C. How concerned is the White House about the economic impact if this uncertainty over the strait continues?
2: The White House is critically concerned about the economic impact because if there is a real closure of the Strait of Hormuz, which we've already seen, it has a ripple effect. It's not only affecting the cost of energy globally, but also domestically. And here in the United States, that's translating into inflation, the high cost of food, of energy, of housing costs, all of that Donald Trump promised to bring down. And so politically, this is a problem for the president, but also the uncertainty in the financial markets. The U.S. president is acutely aware of that. He also knows that it isn't just real events that affect the cost of these things going up or concerns in the financial market. It's also the fears. And so as a result, the U.S. president trying to allay those fears and project that the United States has this situation under control and also that an agreement with Iran is imminent, even as we see this escalation in terms of military confrontation and military strikes. The U.S. president trying to allay those fears in order to keep not only consumer confidence high, but also confidence in the United States globally.
1: OK, our White House correspondent Kimberly Halkett there in Washington, D.C., and we will bring you more news as we get it on those explosions, Iran says, that have hit Keshem Island in the Strait of Hormuz. Thank you. Still ahead on Al Jazeera.
3: I'm Lucia Newman in Santiago, Chile, and coming up, I'll explain how the construction system in this country works and how what happened in Venezuela would not have occurred here.

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Hello, you're watching Al Jazeera, a reminder of our top stories this hour. A funeral prayer has been held for Qatar's father, Emir Sheikh Hamad bin Khalifa Al Thani. He died at the age of 74. He led the Gulf state for 18 years before transferring power to his son in 2013. Iranian officials say close to a dozen projectiles have struck Kashim Island and that explosions have been heard. State media confirmed military sites were also hit in Bandar Abbas. Earlier, air defense systems were activated in at least four Gulf countries in response to Iranian drones and missiles. The US military says it hit around 140 Iranian military targets overnight. US President Donald Trump and the military say the Strait of Hormuz is open to traffic. But Iran says there will be no passage through the strait until stability is restored. Israeli forces have shot and killed an 8-year-old Palestinian girl in Amagazi refugee camp in the Gaza Strip. She was killed when the Israeli military fired on a tent encampment. The attacks come as Hamas leaders visit Cairo for talks focusing on implementing the second phase of the US-led Gaza ceasefire deal. And Israeli airstrikes have killed at least six other Palestinians in attacks across the Strip on Sunday. More than 1,000 Palestinians have been killed in Gaza since the ceasefire came into effect in October. The US prominent Republican Senator Lindsey Graham has died at the age of 71. Flags at the White House and other federal buildings are flying at half-staff in his honour. He represented the state of South Carolina and

0: was an ally of President Donald Trump. His office say he died on Saturday evening after a sudden and brief illness. Families in Venezuela are still searching for the remains of their loved ones 2 weeks after devastating earthquakes struck the country. More than 4,300 people have been killed and nearly 17,000 others have been injured. The United Nations says around 50,000 people remain missing. In Chile, where earthquakes are a fact of life, engineers have spent decades perfecting construction techniques that can withstand some of the world's strongest tremors. Now, they say those hard-earned lessons could help Venezuela rebuild. Lucia Newman reports from Santiago.
1: Earthquakes are a powerful reminder of our planet's restless nature. And almost nowhere is it as restless as in Chile.
2: I am at the very highest point of the very highest building in all of South America, the Costanera Center building in Santiago, Chile. And you might very well ask, why on earth would anybody build a building that large, that tall, in the most seismically active country in the region?
1: Two of the world's four strongest quakes, including the most powerful ever recorded, have occurred here. Yet, when an 8.8 magnitude event struck in 2010, releasing 500 times more energy than the earthquake in Haiti just a month earlier, only one building came crashing down, falling backwards, almost in one piece. 79 of the 87 residents survived. It wasn't a miracle. It was engineering. Structural civil engineer Professor Pablo Eresi shows us a model.
3: This replicates the 2010 quake for students. The weakest part of the structure is the bottom.
1: Unlike this one, in Chile, thick walls are built between the beams and the columns. For the past 500 years, there's been a mega earthquake of magnitude 8 or higher every 14 years here. A key incentive for strict compliance with seismic construction regulations. As we visit this 16-floor building in progress, civil construction chief Christopher Valdivia explains that steel-reinforced concrete blocks and walls are mandatory everywhere. More upscale building designs feature isolation devices that disperse or absorb energy or allow structures to move horizontally, reducing damage significantly. But the overriding philosophy is to prevent buildings from collapsing in order to save lives.
4: So conventional design are thought and are prepared in order that you can have damages in different parts of the building, but those damages are controlled. And they avoid the collapse, as we have seen there in Venezuela.
1: Chile's conventional design is not significantly more expensive than Venezuela's predominant model. In a country prone to earthquakes, however seldom, it's a method that could well be taken into account when it's time to rebuild. Lucia Newman, Al Jazeera, Santiago.
0: Well, that's it from me, Frankie McCamley, for now. More on our website. It is aljazeera.com. Next, it's Inside Story.
5: In its exploration of how and why societies descend into genocide, Al Jazeera Untangles begins with the horrors of Darfur.
6: Violence that requires buy-in from the most senior leadership of a state.
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5: Sudan, Darfur's genocide on Al Jazeera.
9: He's the man behind Qatar's rise on the international stage. Former emir Sheikh Hamad bin Khalifa Al Thani has died. He'll be remembered as the architect of modern Qatar. What lessons will be learned from his legacy? This is Inside Story.

0: Hey there, I'm Scott McLean. The man known in Qatar as the Father Emir has died at the age of 74. Sheikh Hamad bin Khalifa Al Thani ruled from 1995 until 2013 when he stepped aside voluntarily and transferred power to his son. During his reign, Qatar's economy expanded on an unprecedented scale. His vision set the stage for the nation to emerge as a player in the Gulf region and beyond. Sheikh Hamad is credited with overseeing the deep transformations that shaped Qatar for the past three decades. We'll discuss the Father Emir's legacy in a moment, but first this report from Imogen Kimber.
1: Known as the Father Emir, Sheikh Hamad bin Khalifa Al Thani ruled Qatar for 18 years and oversaw the transformation of the Gulf nation.
2: We talk about someone who, a leader who actually left a legacy all over the world, not even only in Qatar. He worked really hard to turn Qatar from just a normal country into a prominent and extraordinary country.
1: He came to power in 1995 and set to work expanding the energy sector. Within a decade, Qatar became the largest exporter of liquefied natural gas. The economy flourished and has continued to grow. Today, the country has one of the highest GDPs per capita in the world. Sheikh Hamad also invested in infrastructure, turning the small desert city of Doha into a flourishing modern hub. At the same time, he established Qatar as an international mediator, positioning it at the heart of negotiations in the region and further afield. In 2008, he brought Lebanese leaders together to broker an end to months of violence. A year later, he oversaw negotiations between Darfur rebel groups and the Sudanese government. Throughout his reign, he ensured Qatar was an important voice in talks between Palestine and Israel. Part of those efforts included the launch of a television channel to tell the Palestinian story. Al Jazeera revolutionized broadcast media in the Middle East. In his own words,
3: "You've helped shape a new reality in the Arab world, a reality of press freedom, of opinion and counter-opinion. Looking back over the past 10 years, Al Jazeera has transformed the media landscape in the Arab world to such an extent that other news channels are now trying to follow its lead."
1: Since then, Al Jazeera has grown into an international network, spanning an English news channel and a number of digital platforms.
4: Is Qatar!
1: Cementing Qatar's global role, Sheikh Hamad brought the world's biggest sporting event to the Middle East for the first time, with the hosting of the 2022 FIFA World Cup. But perhaps his most remarkable act was to hand over the reins to his son, a seamless transfer of power that ensured stability for the country. Imogen Kimber, Al Jazeera, for Inside Story.
0: All right, for more on this, let's bring in our guests. Here with me in studio is Ibrahim Al-Ibrahim. He is the former economic advisor at Qatar's Amiri Diwan, the office of the Emir of Qatar. Joining us from London is Andreas Krieg, an associate professor at the School of Security Studies at King's College London. He is also the CEO of the political risk firm MENA Analytica. And also in London is Patrick Theros. He served as U.S. ambassador to Qatar between 1995 and 1998 and is currently a non-resident senior fellow at the Gulf International Forum. Thank you all so much for being here. Mr. Ibrahim, we'll start with you. I wonder if you can just describe for me what Qatar looked like in 1995 when Sheikh Hamad bin Khalifa Al Thani took over ruling the country up until, you know, compared to what it looked like in 2013 when he passed the baton to his son.
5: It's really a common mistake that people, when they talk about the achievement of Sheikh Hamad, they talk about it as it started in 1995. No, it started before that. He was the deputy emir, but really, he had a lot of power at that time to make, also to interfere and make a lot of changes in Qatar. So I would say the renaissance of Qatar, which he is the founder of it, of course, started a little earlier than maybe 1990, I would say.
0: Sure. But then what were things like in 1995? I mean, how much progress has been made over those 18 years that he was in charge?
5: Well, the progress is really unbelievable. If you really talk, of course, we want to say 1995, a lot of things happened. But if you want to know the real progress that happened, it takes time, you know, because we started, for instance, the LNG business in 1997 that we were not even exporting any gas.
0: Wow.
5: Natina. But the first shipment came to Japan in that took that long, you
0: took
5: know,
0: that long.
5: Before, you know.
0: Ambassador Theros, you were ambassador between 1995 and 1998. Can you describe what you remember from that time?
6: It was a period of fantastic change. Remember, before coming to Doha, I had been I'd been assigned to seven other Arab countries. And the great surprise that I had first upon meeting Sheikh Hamid, when I first presented credentials, is he told me exactly what he wanted to do. He wanted to become America's best friend in the region, and he wanted to be remembered as the person who he is the education emir, the person who advanced education in the country, and he wanted to be remembered as the person who made Qatar the freest country in the Gulf. And he accomplished all those things. Some of them are sort of a rolling accomplishment, most of them continued after I left at the end of 98. But he didn't speak much about the buildings, about the physical things. He spoke about how he would transform the country culturally, socially, educationally, and politically.
0: Professor Krieg, can you just describe maybe Qatar's place in the world politically, militarily, from the 90s through the 18 years that Sheikh Hamid, through his reign over Qatar?
7: Yeah, I mean, Qatar was and remains a small state. If you look at the society, you look at the absence of strategic depth, if you look at the territory, it is by all means a small state. But I think what we've seen during that period of these 18 years that Sheikh Hamid was in power, and obviously, as Mr. Ibrahim already said, the years preceding 1995, we have a period where Qatar went from a small power or a non-existent power to being a small state with quite extensive power. And I think the mistake that a lot of people are making is that they're reducing the achievement of Sheikh Hamid to economic gain, to financial gain, and how much the economy, GDP per capita, has really increased. And that's kind of the metric of success. But when we're actually looking at the wider spectrum of Qatari power during that period, what he tried to do and what he succeeded doing is looking at what Qatar has to offer and how that can be used to generate global influence. And so that's not just the military over these 18 years. I mean, the military was probably arguably never the mainstay of Qatari power, certainly not in the time of Sheikh Hamid. So there's been very little transformation during that period. I think the transformation was obviously economic. It was in energy politics. It was in terms of diplomacy. It was certainly societal as well. But looking at what Qatar had to offer, saying where the advantages are and how these advantages could be exploited to establish Qatar as a sovereign and autonomous country, that's very important as well. Because in 1995, Qatar was, in many ways, a follower. It was piggybacking along with Saudi Arabia. It was in the shadows of the bigger brother, in many ways appearing almost like a vassal state. And then 18 years later, it was a country that was sovereign, it was autonomous, and it could make decisions that as it saw fit, even when bigger neighbors all around were not necessarily happy with what Qatar was doing. And that sort of strategic autonomy is something that Qatar has achieved in comparison to many other small states in the region that they didn't achieve.
0: Mr. Ibrahim, please go ahead.
5: Allow me to make
0: please go ahead.
5: A follow up on what the ambassador said and the professor
0: please.
5: Said. Regarding my first meeting with Sheikh Hamid, was unbelievable. I really was working in the Oxford Institute for Energy Studies, and I used to be in before working in Kuwait in OAPEC, the Organization of Arab Petroleum Company, and I felt that I'm going back to the States. But I received a letter from his office saying if I can work with him. I didn't think this is what does it mean to work with the Sheikh, with the Emir. I'm not used to that.
0: You're skeptical.
5: And yeah, so I had in my way to, I was in Iraq making a presentation on the Arab Energy Conference, and I came, and the first time I met him, I didn't know, I meet somebody else, I thought, but I met him. So I expressed my doubt to him. I said, Your Highness, I am not really good maybe for that job because I say what I want. I don't, you know. I said, he told me that's what I heard about you and that's the reason I want you.
0: He wanted you to say what you want.
5: What you feel, okay? And that was really,

0: I would say
1: that's all
0: meeting the first love. I mean, since then, we're talking about 1988. Our relation continued for a long time.
1: Okay, so he wanted...
0: Regarding if you need but the progress,
1: yeah,
0: the progress is unbelievable. Maybe the economic progress, not, but it is very important, but it's brought with it other kind of changes.
1: Yeah.
0: I mean, from almost 2014, Qatar grew about 20% per year.
1: That's wild.
0: This is unbelievable growth. It's never happened. Even when you talk about China and all these, it never happened. So that is the progress. But then that brought with it really educational. I mean, you know what education city now. And yeah, it really, it was a dream that this is possible.
1: Yeah.
0: And the change that has been made, it was gradual. It wasn't forced on the people. It was gradual. For instance, when you wanted to have a co-ed university, he didn't say Qatar University has to be co-ed. He brought with, of course, the support, I have to say that, the great support of Sheikh Hamouza, because they work together very well, yeah, on this. And that said, okay, it is co-ed. You have a choice. You want your girls to go there, fine. You don't want, it's up to you. And most people were skeptical about this change. It's not will happen. But now, if you look at the education city, the girls are more than the boys. You know, so this is a change. Yeah. It was not forced on the people. It was worked with the people, you know, to come.
1: Yeah.
0: And that is really the trick. I would not say the trick. That's it happened in every aspect of life, social, human, you name it.
1: I'm interested in what you said about, you know, he wanted to hear your opinion. He wanted to know genuinely what you thought, whether it was what he wanted to hear or not. And on that note, Ambassador, it was in the 90s when the Sheikh Hamad took over. He scrapped media censorship. And not only did he do that, but then he launched Al Jazeera, which is the reason that we're all sitting here today. And obviously, Al Jazeera has gone on to do some of the most consequential journalism of this era. And I just wonder, why do you think that a Gulf monarchy would want to launch the first real independent news channel in the Arab world?
2: Because in Sheikh Hamad's eyes, it was missing. That was one of the things. Sheikh Hamad loved Qatar, but he also was a very strong Arab. He felt that he was an Arab. He felt he owed what he could do for the Arab world as a whole. And one of the great things missing was free and independent journalism. And I remember when the first proposals were made for Sheikh Hamad to establish Al Jazeera, and I went to the opening dinner, I believe there was a ceremony, for the opening of Al Jazeera, and some people gave speeches about how this is going to be uncensored media spreading through the Arab world. And as I said earlier, this is the end of a career of 36 years spent almost entirely in the Arab world. And you can understand my sort of disbelief that this would ever happen. And my reporting cable that the next day after the opening ceremonies basically ended was, if I doubt very much that any of this will come to pass, but a warning that if it does, this is going to be the biggest headache for an American ambassador in the region. That was absolutely correct.
1: That's so interesting. Professor Krieg.
0: It wasn't the most problem for the U.S. It was a problem for Qatar, too. Yeah, Al Jazeera. We got too many problems because of its being open.
1: Of course. And the neighbors didn't necessarily like Al Jazeera. That's an understatement.
0: And many people said, why do we need this Jazeera to bring all the trouble to us? And really, Al Jazeera stayed, and now many Arab countries are trying to imitate it, but I don't think they are so successful.
2: But they can't imitate it because it's missing that one last thing, which was the freedom.
1: Yes. Yeah, you're absolutely right. Yes. Professor Krieg, you know, I found it so interesting during the Arab Spring, you know, there's so many countries of this region that were trying to crack down on protesters, but in many ways it was Al Jazeera that was siding with them. You know, they defied a broadcast ban in Egypt, showed the world the scale of the demonstrations there, ultimately led to the overthrow of that government. And so I

0: just wonder why you think that Qatar was so fundamentally different under Sheikh Hamad than all of the other countries in this region.
1: That's an interesting one. I mean, Sheikh Hamad, as we already established, you know, he was a disruptor, but he was also revolutionary. And part of that revolutionary spirit also came, obviously, from his wife, Sheikh Hamoza, whom herself has a very revolutionary history, family history as well. Both of them had an Arab nationalist vision, a vision for all Arabs, the idea of not just emancipating the home crowd, as in Qatari society, but also having a greater vision for government for the people. And that's kind of where Hamad started out first domestically, of saying we need more more government by the people for the people, even in an autocratic environment rather than a direct sort of, you know, democracy by the ballot box. But he had the idea that the Arab world was lagging behind purely because authoritarian dictatorships were not delivering for the people, but delivering for their own pockets and for themselves. So the Arab Spring, when it came around, was an opportunity to actually bring that vision that he always had to the table and actually make a difference. And also, I think in many ways, Sheikh Hamad, for me, is an embodiment of that old sort of Qatari narrative of the Kaaba al-Madiyum, the idea that it becomes some sort of safe haven for the dispossessed and for the underprivileged. In many ways, Al Jazeera was created based on that logo of a voice for the voiceless. So when the Arab Spring came about, it was, and Hamad said it in various interviews, where he said, you know, we're siding with the people. There was an issue with that, obviously, is that by just siding with the people, that in itself was not a strategy, but it was, it kind of fit the narrative and the values, what he believed in. The question is, was it implementable or not? And that's probably where it ultimately failed, the Qatari position. But he himself believed in it. He had a value system which was fundamentally different from his competitors or his other royal families in the region. And he wasn't scared to rock the boat. And he was, unlike his predecessor, his father, not as cautious. And he was kind of prone, together with Hamad bin Jassim, his prime minister, to take a risk. And that fundamentally really boosted the Arab Spring in the early years.
0: Mr. Ibrahim, can I just...
2: I have a comment on this.
0: Please, go ahead, and then I'll ask you my question.
2: No, and this is very important, because the Syrian revolution that happened, his support was unbelievable. Most countries, Thai, start to make legitimacy to Bashar al-Assad and things like that. But Qatar is the only country, really, in the Arab countries that did not even... try to change, despite all the pressure on them, and from the Arab countries and other countries, he never wavered on this. So Qatar's support to the Syrian revolution, and I think most Syrians now appreciate what was happening. You
0: know. So in 2011 or 2012, I'm interested in, Sheikh Hamad gave an interview to a U.S. news program called 60 Minutes, and he was asked about Qatar's foreign policy, and the correspondent asked, quote, "It often seems like the basis of your foreign policy is to be friends with everyone." Sheikh Hamad's response was, quote, "Don't you think this is a good policy for a small country?" I mean, does that kind of summarize what his vision of foreign policy was then and still is now?
2: It really summarized, because he doesn't want any enemy, you know. He had friendship with Fidel Castro. But also he had friendship with many other kingdom, you know. So he doesn't, he just think that the world really should be different from what it is. We don't have to fight with each other. And if you look at the Qatar policy now, it's always try to make that peace in the world is so important to them, to the extent, even though it's a small country, but at the same time trying its best to bring up some safety and peace to the world.
0: Yeah. Ambassador, Sheikh Hamad was, and Qatar, I suppose, was involved in the decision to enforce a no-fly zone over Libya. And in 2011, President Obama met with the emir, the father emir, then the emir, and said he expressed his appreciation, quote, "of the leadership that the emir has shown when it comes to democracy in the Middle East." And I just wonder how unusual it is for the president of the United States, the leader of the free world, to be praising a Gulf monarch on progress in bringing democracy.
3: One is, I think that was very much Sheikh Hamad's declared end state for the Arab world. He knew that it would not, that it couldn't develop like it did in the United States or in the West. But just after I got there, we had an opening of the formal opening of the Majlis al-Shura, which was then the advisory council predating the current parliament. And he gives a speech and in which he says, this is one of the periods of greatest weakness in the Arab world because Arab governments deny to their people the right to participate and to contribute. And at that point, all my Arab colleagues on the side had notes out writing the note of protest for what he said. But this was his vision. His vision was, you know, the Arab world had a great moment in which the Arab people, in his view, perhaps a little romanticized, but I don't think that romanticized, were people who participated in the decision-making. And that's the way he ran Qatar. He ran Qatar by consensus. His decision to create a municipal council, which finally came to pass, took something like 3 years between the time he birthed the idea and the time it came into being. And the first couple of times, he would send a law to the legislative, to the advisory council to say, this is how I'd write the law, how I'd like to see the law written. And the council, used to the old days, would say, yes, sir, stamp it, send it back. And he would send it back to them again and say, no, you don't understand. I really want your input. And, and it took about 3 years to develop the final law for the municipal council because his he had a good feeling for how his people wanted would go, how far they were willing to go. One day he told me, he said, you know, democracy comes in various forms. But in the final analysis, democracy is, it allows the participation of the people in the decisions made on their behalf.
0: Professor.
3: And I.
0: Sorry, finish your thought, please, Ambassador.
3: No? Yeah. And it means that the emir has to listen to bad news.
0: Professor, when Sheikh Hamad stepped down, passed power to his son, the current emir, Sheikh Tamim bin Hamad Al Thani, how unprecedented was that? How unusual was that, especially in this part of the world, for power to be passed on in that way?
1: Absolutely unusual. But I think on a day like this, as sad as the day is, I think it was the right decision not to wait for an elderly statesman to be succumbed by illness and then having out of nowhere, having to transfer power to a crown prince who was ill-prepared. I think this transition period, and it taken a couple of years from 2013 to obviously where we are today, to see Sheikh Tamim actually establishing his own rule and building his own sort of Qatar. You know, in many ways, we're now in the Qatar of Tamimism, which is very different from the Hamadism of the time and the era that we're describing. But it was very unusual. But it also meant, you know, Hamad was someone who was willing to not just push back coercively against external pressures and developments. He didn't want to be driven by developments. He wanted to also shape developments. And I think the way that he was willing and able to transit power, give power to his son in a consensual way at a time of his choosing was also a way of him showing that he didn't want to be forced out or, you know, succumbing to external pressures, but doing it on his own terms and preparing his son for a long period of transition. And obviously the son had been crown prince for a period before that. But it was certainly unusual in that way. Yeah. And it had allowed Qatar to continue down on the path. Although I do think that Qatar today, 13 years on from that transition of power, it's a slightly different country.
0: Yeah.
1: And now Tamim is very much in the driver's seat. And, you know, over the last couple of years, we see Mohammed and also Sheikh Hamza being more in an advisory position, but outside of the formal institutions of politics, more within the council of the family.
0: Mr. Ibrahim, you were there at that time. I just wondered,
2: It is very unusual, I would say.
0: But what went into the thinking,
2: in the Arab
0: though?
2: World.
0: Yeah.
2: I don't think there was one, maybe a precedent in Sudan or something. But in general, the ruler of the countries, if they stay ruler until they die.
0: Of course.
2: I mean, we don't want to give examples,
0: But what went into the thinking, though, to make that decision to pass the baton to his son?
2: It's not the thinking. You have to really think of the man himself. The man himself really believed, love people. And loving people means there are many ways of doing this. It doesn't have to be, as the ambassador said, it's through democracy, because sometimes democracy doesn't mean the rule for the people. You see what I mean?
0: Yeah.
2: So that's his mentality, really. He loves people. He's an unusual man. He's inspirational, you know, to everybody. I mean, he is a man, when you sit with him, you never feel that he is, he brings down himself to you. Nobody feels at all that he is sort of, feels exactly like you are with your friend. I mean, I stayed with him long time. I really always, usually you don't enjoy to meet your boss, right?
0: Yeah.
2: Some people don't. I always enjoy meeting him, you know? So he is the kind of man that he really, somehow you can never hate him.
0: Yeah.
2: Nobody hate him. I mean, you bring anybody, let him meet him, he will like him.
0: And of course, my condolences to you, Mr. Ibrahim, and to our guests, Professor Andreas Krieg in London and Ambassador Patrick Theros. Thank you so much for being here, gentlemen. We really appreciate the discussion.
3: It's a pleasure.
2: Nice to meet you,
3: Dr.
2: Ambassador.
3: Dr. Ibrahim, I hope to see you soon.
2: I hope so. Nice meeting you too.
0: And thank you too for watching. You can see the program again anytime by visiting our website, aljazeera.com. And for further discussion, go to our Facebook page. 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For now, that's it from me, Scott McLean, and the entire team here in Doha. Al Jazeera's coverage continues in just a moment. Stay tuned.

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1: How high could prices go for oil? 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
0: Counting the cost on Al Jazeera.
2: China's leaders promised economic prosperity in exchange for tight control over the country's population. But is that a trade-off that the Chinese people accept?
3: He really sees himself as a leader who is chosen by destiny to make China strong.
4: Ken Roth speaks with journalist and author Emily Feng.
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4: Reframe on Al Jazeera.
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7: People love Disney, that's all for his turn.
5: 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From the kitchen...
7: I got the menus here from the restaurants.
5: ...to the bedroom...
7: Put some cannons in, try to make them as real as possible.
5: ...to every room, there is Disney. And more Disney.
7: Mikey, I will never sell this guy. This was the best thing I ever bought.
5: And more Disney.
7: This is actually from the movie right here with the Haunted Mansion.
5: Talk about a super fan. He wouldn't have it any other way.

Hello, I'm Rob Matheson, and this is Al Jazeera live from Doha. The top stories this hour. Qatar's father emir, Sheikh Hamad bin Khalifa Al Thani, is laid to rest in Doha. He's passed away, age 74. World leaders have paid tribute to Sheikh Hamad. He transformed Qatar into a global force in diplomacy, energy and media. Iran says projectiles have hit Hesham Island in the Strait of Hormuz. The U.S. has rejected Tehran's claim that the waterway is closed. Israeli attacks on Gaza kill 7 Palestinians, including an 8-year-old girl.

Funeral prayers for Qatar's father emir, Sheikh Hamad bin Khalifa Al Thani, have been held in the capital, Doha. The former ruler died at the age of 74. Sheikh Hamad is widely regarded as one of the key architects of modern Qatar. The country experienced rapid economic growth and significant global expansion under his leadership. Mohammed Jamjoum takes a look back.

0: 1952, he was educated at Britain's Royal Military Academy, Sandhurst, before rising through the ranks of Qatar's armed forces. Named heir apparent in 1977, he spent nearly two decades running the country's day-to-day affairs before taking power from his father in a bloodless transition in 1995. What followed was one of the most remarkable transformations in modern history. Sheikh Hamad bet everything on Northfield, the world's largest offshore gas reserve. Within a decade, Qatar became the largest exporter of liquefied natural gas. Under his rule, the economy grew more than 20-fold. A quiet Gulf state became a global financial power. But he understood that wealth alone does not build a nation. Within months of taking power, Sheikh Hamad launched the Qatar Foundation, bringing the world's leading universities to Doha. He scrapped media censorship, abolished the Ministry of Information, and in 1996 launched a television channel that would change the Arab world forever, Al Jazeera. For the first time, Arab audiences heard voices their governments didn't want them to hear. The opinion and the other opinion. As Qatar's international profile grew, so did its diplomatic ambitions. Under Sheikh Hamad's leadership, the country established itself as a trusted mediator, helping to facilitate dialogue and negotiations in conflicts across the Middle East and beyond, a role that would become a defining feature of its foreign policy. When popular uprisings swept parts of the Arab world, Qatar adopted an active regional role through diplomacy, humanitarian support, and extensive media coverage. In Libya, it joined the international coalition enforcing the UN-mandated no-fly zone. Its approach attracted both praise and criticism, but reflected Sheikh Hamad's belief that Qatar should play an active role in Middle East affairs. And no people were closer to his heart than the Palestinians. In 2012, he crossed into Gaza, the first head of state to break the isolation of the Israeli blockade. He brought with him $400 million for hospitals, homes, and roads, and a message the world could not miss. Gaza is not alone. In 2010, he delivered what many thought impossible, the right to host the FIFA World Cup, the first Arab and Muslim nation to do so. 12 years later, in 2022, that vision became reality when Qatar successfully staged the tournament, bringing the world's biggest sporting event to the Middle East for the first time. But perhaps Sheikh Hamad's most remarkable act came in 2013 when he did what Arab leaders rarely do. He gave up power. Voluntarily. At just 61, he handed the reins to his son, His Highness Sheikh Tamim bin Hamad Al Thani, telling his people it was time for a new generation to lead. No crisis, no pressure, a peaceful, deliberate transfer of power, almost without precedent in the region's modern history. It earned him the title by which he would be known for the rest of his life, the Father Emir. Even after stepping down, Sheikh Hamad remained a respected national figure, offering continuity and support during Qatar's continued development, while allowing the new leadership to chart its own course. Sheikh Hamad bin Khalifa Al Thani leaves behind a nation transformed, richer, louder, and prouder than the one he inherited. A country that learned, under his rule, to think beyond its borders. The father of modern Qatar, and in many ways, the architect of its rise to the global stage.
1: Zain Bashab is live for us here in the Qatari capital at Doha. Zain, Qatar's announced a four-day period of public mourning starting on Sunday. Just talk us through what's been happening over the last several hours.
2: Well, the news of the Father Emir's passing came earlier this morning. Just shortly before that, we saw more instability in Qatar with more retaliatory attacks landing towards Qatar from Iran as part of its attacks on U.S. assets in the region. Shortly thereafter, news of the Father Emir's passing that seems to have heralded a cessation in those attacks. A real sign of the respect that he commanded was tributes have come in from allies but also rivals. Iran's president saying that he was instrumental in building ties between Tehran and Doha during his time and developing cordial relations between the two countries. Shortly after the announcement of his passing, the Emiri Diwan announced that his funeral services would be held later today. After evening prayers, Maghrib prayers here in Doha, funeral prayers were offered. We saw images of the Father Emir wrapped in a simple shroud being carried on the shoulders of relatives, family members, friends, among them his son, the current Emir.

0: Emir of Qatar, Sheikh Tamim bin Hamad Al Thani, leading the way, carrying his father on his shoulders, a king bearing a king, but also a son burying his father. The funeral services were simple in keeping with Islamic traditions. He was placed at the front of enormous crowds of mourners at the Abdul Wahhab State Mosque. Following a short prayer service there, he was taken to Lusail Cemetery, where he was laid to rest in a simple grave. And that simplicity really is in keeping with Islamic tradition, but also emblematic of how the Father Emir carried himself in his life. He did not concern himself with the trappings of wealth, largely focused on the welfare of his own people. And his legacy is shaped by the things he did to achieve that, expanding the liquid natural gas industry in the country and its exports, turning Qatar into a major financial and economic powerhouse, creating one of the largest sovereign wealth funds in the world, launching the Al Jazeera network in multiple languages to try to do what he consistently said to senior managers throughout the process of different launches of different channels, focus on the unheard, the underrepresented communities wherever we operate. And that is something that Al Jazeera continues to do to this day. So his legacy is not only going to be shaped by a single project, it will be shaped by the idea of how he made the world look at Qatar differently. He was politically independent, and he wanted to make sure that his country stayed that way. And in 2013, when he stepped down in his own lifetime, that was certainly something that was seen as an act of rebellion in the region, because it was unprecedented for an Arab leader to hand over power in his lifetime. And that is one thing that will continue to cement his legacy going forward.
1: Mm. How are Qataris across the country, and perhaps throughout the world, remembering him? And what have you been hearing from people today?
0: Well, Qataris will remember him fondly, no doubt. He was someone who developed Qatar into the modern country that it is today. And we have here an excerpt from an interview given by a Qatari citizen to reporters in which he lays it all out. He says that, "Definitely I am sad. The Father Emir is a father for all of us. He never fell short with the citizens and residents in this land. He developed Qatar in all fields." It is an emotional statement, but there is a practical reality behind this, pulling Qatar out from what it was when he took over, a relatively small Gulf state with minimal global profile, minimal global influence. Over the course of his two decades of rule, he turned Qatar into a major economic hub, a major soft power node in the region, and he used those forms of power to create strategic power, turning Qatar into an important diplomatic front, a place where especially one of its most important allies, the United States, has come to rely on it to negotiate with parties that it can't negotiate with directly. We've seen this over and over again in multiple conflicts around the world. But domestically, he propelled the construction of infrastructure, roads, public welfare, public services. And these are the things that Qataris will remember him for, going from a small country with limited access to its own natural resources to becoming one of the wealthiest nations with one of the largest per capita incomes in the world.
1: Zain Mousavi in Doha. Zain, thank you very much indeed. Well, as Zain was saying, leaders from across the world have been paying tribute to Qatar's father, Emir. Saudi Arabia's King Salman bin Abdulaziz Al Saud said the late ruler, quote, gave so much to his homeland and its people. Turkey's President Recep Tayyip Erdogan said he worked closely with the father, Emir, and witnessed his sincere efforts for the peace of the Islamic world and the stability of the region. Ukrainian President Volodymyr Zelensky says his thoughts are with the people of Qatar as they mourn the father, Emir's passing. In India, the government has declared a day of national mourning starting on Monday. Prime Minister Narendra Modi called the Father Emir a visionary leader who guided Qatar to high levels of development and prosperity. And Iran's president says the Emir had an influential role in strengthening relations between Tehran and Doha. Well, Chase Untermyer was the United States ambassador to Qatar from 2004 to 2007. He's joining us now from Houston. Sir, thank you very much indeed for being with us. Let's talk about foreign policy, first of all, because, of course, that was key to the Father Emir's leadership. What was your impression of the way in which the Father Emir developed Qatari foreign policy that expanded its global influence?
2: First of all, to give condolences to the family and the people of Qatar on their loss, which is a loss for all of us who had the honor of knowing the late Father Amir. He was a wonderful man in addition to a great leader, as your correspondents have said. What motivated Qatar to step on the world stage was the decision simply to do it. Qatar had very gifted leaders, not just the late Father Amir, but his contemporaries, who had the skill and the ambition to give Qatar that particular role. And while other countries, even larger countries, may have resented it, the results were tremendous, particularly in serving as an intermediary among states and warring factions that otherwise would not have talked. So you have to credit the Father Amir and his gifted group of advisors to show how Qatar came on the world stage as it did.
1: It was a time of a high-speed development for Qatar in so many different directions, particularly at the time that you work here. What were the most significant events that you witnessed?
2: We were fortunate to arrive right at the time that the great wealth from the North Field began to enter the Qatari and the world economy, such that the skyline of Doha that is so familiar today began to sprout. The great museums, the universities, the infrastructure projects, the foreign aid, all of the many gifts that came from that wealth. And as your correspondent pointed out, this was not a personal wealth that was lavished on individuals. It was given to the whole country and to the broader world. So we were very excited to be here at that very consequential time.
1: Connections between Qatar and the U.S. were developing at that point. As Zane was just mentioning, they strengthened into a bond that has carried forward since then. What was your impression of how both sides were approaching that relationship?
2: At the time, which was the heart of the fighting in Iraq and Afghanistan, I must say that the government of the day in the United States, my administration, that of President George W. Bush, looked upon Qatar very askance because it objected to the broadcasts of Al Jazeera in covering those conflicts. At the same time, the United States took full use of the access to the Al Udeid air base of Qatar. And that was important for the prosecution of that those two conflicts. It was my particular role to deal with the government of Qatar to maintain the positive aspects of the relationship so that despite whatever a particular broadcast might say, that the overall benefits to both countries continue.
1: To drive change and development like that must take, obviously, a certain type of character. And I appreciate that you were dealing predominantly with the government at the same time as ambassador. You must have met the Father Amir on several occasions. Did you have an impression of the Father Amir as an individual as opposed to his public face?
2: Yes, my family, and I stress family because we benefited from the hospitality of His Highness and his magnificent consort, Sheikh Moza bin Nasser al-Misned. So we spent a great deal of time with them. And I got to know the emir not just as the head of state to which I was accredited, but truly as a friend. He was warm, he was affectionate, he was kind, he had a marvelous sense of humor. In many ways, he was a reflection of his people who have those same traits. So as a result, we could speak candidly, as friends can, and as representatives of our particular countries.
1: Mr. Ambassador, thank you very much. Chase Untermeyer was United States Ambassador to Qatar from 2004 to 2007. So thank you very much indeed.
2: My great pleasure.
1: Iranian officials say close to a dozen projectiles have struck the strategically important island of Khasham and that explosions have been heard. Now, Khasham has a commanding location in the Strait of Hormuz, and Iranian forces use it as a base. Iranian state media have confirmed military sites were also hit in Bandar Abbas. U.S. Central Command said it hit around 140 Iranian military targets earlier on Sunday. It was the third attack in a week. Iranian state television is reporting explosions in Bushehr, Asleh

0: and the port cities of Sirik and Chabahar. Now, earlier, air defence systems were activated in at least four Gulf countries in response to Iranian drones and missiles. Qatar says its armed forces intercepted missiles over the capital, Doha. The United Arab Emirates, Kuwait and Bahrain also intercepted missiles and drones fired from Iran. Kuwait says an Iranian drone targeted three border posts and an oil platform, wounding one person. Iran's Revolutionary Guards also say they struck Oman and Jordan. U.S. President Donald Trump says the Strait of Hormuz is open to commercial traffic. And the U.S. military says it's open to all vessels and that it's, quote, positioned and prepared to ensure freedom of navigation. But Iran has denied that. It says passage through the strait will only be possible once stability is restored. Well, Kimberly Calcutt is live for us in Washington. First of all, we're going to speak to Russell Serdar in the Iranian capital at Tehran. So Iran reporting explosions on Qasem Island. What do we know so far? And just talk us through what the strategic significance of the island is.
1: Well, indeed, now Iranians are confirming that there have been attacks on the island, the Qasem Island, and also Bandar Abbas. The governor of Qasem Island said that at least 10 to 12 projectiles have hit some of the military sites in Qasem Island, and also we're hearing the confirmation about the attacks on Bandar Abbas as well. So when we talk about Bandar Abbas, it is the city that hosts the largest port in Iran, and it's extremely important when it comes to import and exports for Iran. It's an economic lifeline for Iran. And Qasem Island is the biggest island in the Persian Gulf, and both of these locations, they host several radars and the telecommunication towers, and also host the IRGC's naval forces, naval bases. But both are so strategically located that they oversee the Strait of Hormuz. And for Iranians, if they want to keep the control over the Strait of Hormuz, they need to be well positioned in these two places. So that is why for Iranians, it is really something that is extremely delicate. And for Americans, it is becoming the main target repeatedly because they want to reduce the capacity of IRGC when it comes to when it comes to get engaged in terms of the maritime traffic through the Strait of Hormuz. And just remember, this is coming. These renewed attacks are coming after the United States conducting or carrying out its largest attack on Iran since the Memorandum of Understanding has been signed. So in the last 24 hours now, Americans have hit more than 140 locations in five provinces of Iran. And now the IRGC is saying that the Strait of Hormuz is closed until a further notice.
0: Okay, let's go to the White House and our correspondent Kimberly Hawkett. So we're hearing of these strikes on Qasem Island. What is the White House saying after claiming that the Strait of Hormuz is open?
2: Yeah, what is being reported in the United States by some media outlets is that the United States was responsible for those strikes and the explosions that are being heard around Qasem Island. The White House has not confirmed this, nor has the U.S. Central Command. Having said that, what is being reported is that those strikes were targeting air defense systems as well as missiles. Now, what we know in the midst of all of this is that the White House insists, or at least Donald Trump does, in an interview on Sunday morning, that there is, in fact, commercial traffic that is going through the Strait of Hormuz and that it is open. The White House is saying that it's their naval as well as their air forces that are ensuring that commercial vessels are able to travel through. So the White House is really resting its confidence right now on that ability to deter other attacks by Iran, not necessarily trust or any sort of agreement anymore with Iran. The bottom line in all of this is that the U.S. president said that there even was an agreement with Iran as recently as Saturday, but then said that Iran walked out of the room and a couple of hours later that they conducted strikes on a boat inside the Strait of Hormuz. So the U.S. president is saying that this is the reason that the United States conducted strikes on Saturday, and while it's not claiming responsibility for any on Sunday, it's being reported that, that is the case.
0: Okay, let's go back to Tehran and Russell. Russell, Tehran's negotiators just finished 2 days of talks in the Gulf. Where does this leave any sort of diplomatic resolution?
1: Well, now it's a delicate process after these renewed attacks. So.

0: we have heard from the Iranian parliament speaker and also the chief negotiator, Mohammad Bakr Khalibaf, saying that this is the end of one-sided, and the era of one-sided deals is over. So keep your words or pay the price. And then just remember, a couple of days ago, the president of the United States, Donald Trump, saying that the ceasefire is over. So here, the whole memorandum of understanding was about the ceasefire, and it was about the opening of the Strait of Hormuz and also the sanctions relief. Now, this is the fifth time that the parties, the sides, are attacking each other. There is no ceasefire anymore. And IRGC saying that the Strait of Hormuz is closed. And then, so the United States have imposed new sanctions on Iran and also revoked Iran's license to sell its oil. Practically speaking, the developments on the field have now they torn apart the memorandum of understanding. The sticking point is definitely here, the Strait of Hormuz, and neither side is showing any flexibility when it comes to their position. So Iranians are insisting that the memorandum of understanding gives Iran right to be the sole controller over the Strait of Hormuz, while Americans saying that this is not going, this is not accepted, that is not the way to read the memorandum of understanding. And Iranians are saying they're not going to give up on the Strait of Hormuz, and because they believe that Strait of Hormuz is the biggest level that they have in the negotiations. If they lose it, they will not have any leverage at the negotiating table. And for Americans, leaving a choke point that is hosting one-fifth of the global energy flow is something quite big. So as some parties are not showing the flexibility, the prospect of renewed negotiations or whether the diplomacy can find a way is a huge, huge, huge question mark.
1: Russell Sutter in Tehran, thank you very much indeed. We're going to go back to Kimberly in Washington, D.C. The last time that the Strait was closed like that, we started to see energy prices start to move further upwards. How concerned do you think is the White House about the economic impact if this uncertainty over the Strait continues?
2: Extremely concerned, and that is why, as you point out, the fact that we've seen the prices of Brent crude up and down, this is a major concern for the White House. And the reason that the United States continues to maintain that commercial shipping is free to transit the Strait of Hormuz, because the bottom line is that perception is reality. And even if there are the fears that ships can't travel through, that can spike up prices. It can spike up the cost of goods in the United States through inflation. It can also, which is a huge problem for Donald Trump domestically, it also is affecting the financial markets, something that Donald Trump is keenly aware of. And also, there are the concerns about energy costs as a whole and the price of that continuing to spiral. So the U.S. president, as I mentioned in my previous answer, has suggested that not only was there an agreement with Iran on Saturday, but also that there has been efforts that have been on the cusp of an agreement for quite some time. And a lot of the speculation in Washington is that the U.S. president, concerned about the impact of financial markets and the political cost he'll pay here domestically, is projecting what he hopes he can accomplish in order to allay those fears.
1: That's Kimberly Hargood at the White House, at Washington, D.C., I should say. Kimberly, thank you very much indeed. In the U.S., prominent Republican Senator Lindsey Graham has died at the age of 71. Flags at the White House and other federal buildings are flying at half staff in his honor, and he represented the state of South Carolina. He was an ally of President Donald Trump. His office says he died on Saturday evening after a brief and sudden illness. Graham was up for re-election in November's midterms. Israeli forces have shot and killed an 8-year-old Palestinian girl in Al-Makazi refugee camp in the Gaza Strip. She was killed when the Israeli military fired on a tent encampment. The attacks come as Hamas leaders visit Cairo for talks focused on implementing the second phase of the U.S.-led Gaza ceasefire deal. And Israeli airstrikes have killed at least 6 other Palestinians in attacks across the Strip on Sunday. More than 1,000 Palestinians have been killed in Gaza since a ceasefire came into effect in October. Hind Khadri has more on those attacks in Gaza City.
3: This is the aftermath of the huge explosion that took place earlier in the past couple of minutes in Asnaa Street in the Gaza Strip. This area was targeted twice today with very huge

0: Airstrikes, according to locals, that this was a workshop where dozens of Palestinians have been working and having this place as an income, and Israel has been targeting everything that would support the economic and financial system here in Gaza. Now, this was not the only attack that was targeted earlier today. Four Palestinians were killed in this same exact place earlier today, and there was also another attack in central Gaza as two Palestinians were killed. Among them is a child and another Palestinian that succumbed to his wound. Another Palestinian died after the wounds that he sustained. Now, what we need to know is during any explosion, what happens is a lot of Palestinians get injured, and the fact that they go and get transferred to the hospital where there's no medical supplies and no medication. That's why the death toll increases every single day. Now, as you see, the fire is still bursting, but there's no firefighters, and this shows how the system in Gaza is actually collapsing, where there's no civil defense teams, there's no ambulances, and there's no way to put down this fire.
1: First, the Israelis used quadcopter drones, which dropped three bombs at us. Then they forced us to leave and continued to strike the area with airstrikes. Since the ceasefire was announced last year, we were trying to find a new house to settle in. We have nothing left. Everything is gone. How much worse can it get? What else will happen to our lives? We don't have shelter anymore, and we don't even have water.
0: This is the reality here in the Gaza Strip. As the death toll rises to 7 every single day, the Israeli forces continue to violate and breach the ceasefire. More Palestinians are becoming homeless, losing their houses, losing their lives, and being injured. Palestinians feel that there's no place safe across Gaza, even for the fact that it's ceasefire. Hind al-Khudri, Al Jazeera, Gaza, Palestine.
2: Israeli companies make millions of dollars from trade in Gaza and much of the occupied West Bank by monopolizing the supply chains. Palestinian companies recently petitioned Israel's High Court to change the policies that make it possible, but their request was denied. As Nouredi reports from Batunia, it's part of a pattern that keeps companies invested in Israel's occupation.
3: The Israeli army controls which goods enter Gaza and the occupied West Bank and how much. Now, these policies are illegal under international law, inviting increasing calls for sanctions against Israel. But available data reveals Israeli companies are profiting from these rules. In Gaza, Israel is prioritizing the entry of commercial goods from Israeli suppliers over humanitarian aid. 30 Israeli companies now monopolize the supply chain in Gaza. And only a handful of business owners in the Strip have the required Israeli security clearance to import goods. For example, Mehadrin, Israel's largest exporter of fresh produce, sold $20 million worth of products to Gaza in the first quarter of 2026. Human rights organizations have accused this company of exploiting Palestinian workers and trading products like dates from illegal settlements in the occupied West Bank. Dates from stolen land that are now sold in Gaza. The result is that Palestinian markets in Gaza and the occupied West Bank are overtaken by Israeli products. And recent data shows that nearly half of the imports to the West Bank come from Israel. That's nearly $6 billion a year. And Palestinian suppliers in the occupied West Bank are banned from selling to Gaza. They also have to deal with the added costs brought on by Israeli military checkpoints and movement restrictions, meaning their locally produced goods are often more expensive than Israeli products. That's because Israeli companies benefit from tax cuts and other economic incentives, benefits that keep those companies invested in maintaining Israel's military and economic chokehold on Palestinians. Nouredi, Al Jazeera, Betunia, Palestine.
2: Still ahead in Al Jazeera, we'll speak to the Sudanese people who've escaped a war zone only to take refuge in a city under siege. Plus,
4: I'm Lucia Newman in Santiago, Chile, and coming up, I'll explain how the construction system in this country works and how what happened in Venezuela would not have occurred here.

0: So Africans are owed reparations.
1: Reparations are a right. Frankly, I do not even understand why there is still debate. When it came to defining reparations after the Second World War, Germany paid substantial financial compensation to Israel. Why should Africa be treated differently?
2: The Speaker of Senegal's Parliament, Ousmane Sonko, talks to Al Jazeera.
3: As Mexico co-hosts the World Cup, a lawyer and mother, determined to protect her daughter from gender violence, takes her fight to the pitch. Creating a football team and a safe space for young people.
4: Valores como la inclusión, el respeto, la equidad.
3: Mexico, Football Without Fear. A witness documentary on Al Jazeera.

0: You're watching Al Jazeera. Reminder of our top stories this hour. A funeral prayer has been held for Qatar's father emir, Sheikh Hamad bin Khalifa Al Thani. He died at the age of 74. He led the Gulf state for 18 years before transferring power to his son in 2013. Iranian officials say close to a dozen projectiles have struck the strategically important island of Khesham and that explosions have been heard. State media confirmed military sites were also hit in Bandar Abbas. Earlier, air defense systems were activated in at least four Gulf countries in response to Iranian drones and missiles. The U.S. military says it hit around 140 Iranian military targets overnight. U.S. President Donald Trump and the military say the Strait of Hormuz is open to traffic, but Iran says there will be no passage through the strait until stability is restored. Well, Joey Hoods, the former acting director of the Office of Iranian Affairs at the U.S. Department of State. He was also the U.S. ambassador to Tunisia. He's joining us from Washington, D.C. Mr. Ambassador, thank you very much indeed for being with us. Previous U.S. attacks on Iran were essentially designed to try to get Iran to the negotiating table, but now it seems as though they are just in response to Iranian military strikes. Is there any optimism now that there is actually an agreement to uphold?
1: No, there's no optimism about that agreement. The agreement that was signed on June 17th is now behind us. It's in the history books. There's going to need to be something new for the two governments to be able to return to the negotiating table and talk about. This, as by my account, is the fourth attack by Iran on commercial shipping since that MOU was signed. And it's not just any ships that they're hitting. They're frequently targeting Qatar's ships in Omani territorial waters, which for me as a diplomat and an analyst is a clear message to the mediators trying to put pressure on them to lean toward the Iranian side in these talks and to try to give them some advantage. But obviously that's not going to work. There's no diplomatic negotiation that can work that way with the mediators being attacked militarily over and over. So there's going to have to be some new framework that the mediators hopefully will be able to put together that will allow these governments to sit down again and talk rather than exchanging missiles and bombs.
0: I want to ask you, I mentioned you were former acting director of the Office of Iranian Affairs at the U.S. Department of State, and I want to ask you to draw on that experience. But there's a lot of speculation that there is a split in the Iranian leadership. There are those hardliners who do not want to give in, as it were, to the U.S. They want to keep fighting at all costs. And there are the so-called pragmatists who are seeing the benefit of a deal. When it comes to negotiations, does the U.S. actually have a clear understanding of who it should be talking to in order to move things forward?
1: No, it does not. And I think there's two reasons for that. One is the fact that there simply aren't Iran experts in the U.S. Department of State who are being listened to or who are even there anymore. And that's a big problem and certainly puts blinders on the U.S. side. On the Iranian side, it's frankly a much bigger problem. They supposedly have a supreme leader

0: who is apparently not even well enough to make an audio recording to talk to his own people or to be able to go to his own father's funeral. But we're somehow expected to believe that he's able to keep his hands on the reins of power and keep the different factions from fighting with each other. And that's hard to believe. So now you have an IRGC that is emboldened and that wants to look tough, and you have civilians who apparently are trying to come to some sort of a negotiated agreement, but those two sides very obviously are not able to work together. If they were, I think we'd be much further along than we are right now.
1: The circumstances that led up to the signing of the Memorandum of Understanding also included incredibly high energy prices, oil prices particularly, as well as a great deal of expense across the global economy. And there is a lot of, again, speculation that the hardline element within Iran is determined to essentially just hold out until those oil prices and those energy prices get to a point where the U.S. is essentially forced to capitulate. Is that a scenario? Do you think that that would actually work? Would we get to that stage? Or do you think that the U.S. is likely to take some sort of action to try to head that off?
0: Well, certainly it hasn't happened yet. Oil prices did not go up very much. Americans were paying at the gas pump about 25 cents per liter more than they were prior to the war, which is annoying, but it is not akin to economic collapse, that's for sure. Certainly there were other repercussions in the fertilizer market and in the helium market around the world that were not small. At the same time, I think this leverage that Iran has been seeking by trying to control the Strait of Hormuz hasn't worked out as well as it had wanted. And in fact, that leverage seems to be weakening over time. We've heard from your correspondents that ships do appear to be going through the strait despite the threats from Iran, certainly not at the level that they were before. But I think you're seeing shipping companies and shipping captains who are just saying, look, we've got to get these ships out of there, and Iran can't shoot all of us, so we'll do the best we can getting as many out as we possibly can. Mm. And I think the longer that Iran tries to tighten this grip over the strait, the more that there will be a global coalition that comes together diplomatically and economically to put pressure on Iran, even if they totally disagreed with Donald Trump's strategic mistake of attacking the country in the first place, especially without consulting the regional Arab partners.
1: Just briefly, you mentioned before that another way forward has to be found because the original MOU is essentially dead in the water, for want of a better phrase. Part of that was, of course, because of the vague language that the MOU contained, and it's now led to these reinterpretations, if you like, or interpretations by both sides of what it actually means. What do you see as the way forward? How do you reestablish negotiations, and what do you have on the table, as you see it, to talk about?
0: Well, let me disagree with you just a little bit. I don't think this was a misinterpretation. I think this was disingenuousness on the Iranian side, which anyone with experience with this regime could have seen coming a mile away. What they've done is to say that this fifth paragraph in the MOU somehow upended 100 years of international customary law and gave them control over an international waterway. Mm. They're the only government in the world that thinks that. No other government has issued statements in support of that. In fact, dozens and dozens of countries have issued statements to the contrary. So I don't think this was a case of misinterpretation. This is Iran simply making a power grab and seeing if it can get away with it. Mm-hmm.
1: Joey Hood, former acting director of the Office of Iranian Affairs at the U.S. Department of State. So we appreciate your expertise. Thank you very much indeed.
0: Thank you, Rob.
1: Hundreds of thousands of people fleeing violence in Sudan's Kordofan region are living under siege-like conditions in the city of El Obeid. The city has come under increased attack by the paramilitary rapid support forces in recent weeks. Despite the attacks, ongoing violence in other parts of the region has forced many people to seek refuge in El Obeid. Hilbo Morgan reports from El Obeid.
2: There may not be much belonging to her here, but for Zubeida and her sons, this waiting center in a displacement camp in El Obeid in North Kordofan is a place of refuge and a chance to start again. She was forced to leave her hometown of Dilinj in the neighboring state of South Kordofan after drone and artillery strikes by the rapid support forces became a daily threat
3: At first, they used to target military installations. Then the strikes became indiscriminate, hitting markets and homes. They didn't have specific targets. One hit my home and killed my 13-year-old son and my neighbor's son. After that, we weren't able to stay, so we left and came to a safe place.
2: Hundreds of other families are also here, waiting to move to displacement camps in Al Ubayd. The city has become a safe haven for those fleeing RSF attacks.
4: The UN says more than 200,000 people displaced from various parts of the Kurdufan region are now seeking refuge here in Al Ubayd. But it's not just the drone and artillery attacks that have forced them from their homes. For some, the humanitarian conditions caused by the attacks forced them to flee and come here seeking refuge.
2: The paramilitary group's three-year siege on parts of South Kurdufan has led to food shortages so severe that the UN described the conditions as famine-like. The army broke the siege earlier this year, but many people decided to leave. Mariam came from Kadugli, capital of South Kurdufan. She says the past 3 years have been tough.
5: There are always strikes, but what worried us was that we had children and the living conditions were tough. I was pregnant and sometimes I'd go to the market and not find anything to buy. My other child was young and all we had to eat were lentils. We ate anything, even leaves. We tried everything to survive.
2: In recent weeks, Al Ubayd too has become the target of frequent drone strikes by the RSF, which has been trying to reimpose a siege that the army ended in February last year. The UN says, despite the attacks, its teams are continuing their operations.
6: Our priority over the past few months, I must admit, has been those who've been displaced, women and children arriving from other locations outside of North Kordofan, sometimes with just the clothes on their back. And I've met women, elderly women, who've come in barefoot. So we've focused on their situation, access to food, health care, big problem of nutrition, of course, measles outbreaks.
2: But with the RSF intensifying its assault on Al Ubayd, many here fear that the city may not be a sanctuary for much longer. Hiba Morgan, Al Jazeera, Al Ubayd, Sudan.
1: Thousands of Afghans are leaving Pakistan after the expiration of a government deadline for undocumented migrants to leave. Pakistan has been carrying out mass deportations, and they say it's because of security concerns. But many Afghans, including some with valid documents, say they feel no choice but to leave. Kamal Haider reports from Khyber Province in northwest Pakistan.
7: Afghan families are packing whatever they can retrieve to take back to Afghanistan. All across Pakistan, there is a massive sweep going on. Afghans risk being arrested if they don't have the proper documents. Tens of thousands of people are going to be thrown out of Pakistan with a deportation that is planned by the government of Pakistan. The relationship between the two countries has never been at a worse state. And as you can see, it is a difficult choice, but people have no other option to pack their belongings, retrieve whatever is of any value that can be used when they start rebuilding their lives in Afghanistan. It is desperate scenes. We've been talking to people who are heartbroken because many of them were studying here, many were doing jobs here, they had businesses, and now they have no other option but to go against their will. Those Afghan families who still remain in Pakistan are packing whatever valuables they have on the back of trucks on the final journey through the Khyber Pass, and they will of course be going back to Afghanistan after spending an entire lifetime here in Pakistan. Many do not know what their country looks like. They do not have any official documents there. All their memories are going to be left behind here in Pakistan. The Pakistani government has issued orders that all Afghan citizens who do not have valid documents or valid visas must leave the country, and of course the deadline has now run out. Many of these families of course have contributed, come together to be able to pay the fare for these trucks, to be able to take their belongings with them. These are the only life savings they have. It is a difficult journey for these people. But the government of Pakistan says there is no other choice.

0: because of the security situation in Pakistan and the growing incidents of violence. Pakistan warns that any citizen who is not a national of Pakistan must have official documents in this country so they are able to maintain law and order because of the deteriorating conditions here. I'm Kamal Haider in the Khyber district on the final leg of the journey for many Afghan families.
1: Families in Venezuela are still searching for the remains of their loved ones weeks after two devastating earthquakes. More than 4,300 people have been killed. Nearly 17,000 others have been injured. The UN says around 50,000 people remain missing. In Chile, engineers have spent decades perfecting construction techniques that can withstand some of the world's strongest tremors. Now they say those lessons could help Venezuela rebuild. Al Jazeera's Latin America editor, Lucia Newman, reports from Santiago.
2: Earthquakes are a powerful reminder of our planet's restless nature. And almost nowhere is it as restless as in Chile.
3: I am at the very highest point of the very highest building in all of South America, the Costanera Center building in Santiago, Chile. And you might very well ask, why on earth would anybody build a building that large, that tall, in the most seismically active country in the region?
2: Two of the world's four strongest quakes, including the most powerful ever recorded, have occurred here. Yet, when an 8.8 magnitude event struck in 2010, releasing 500 times more energy than the earthquake in Haiti just a month earlier, only one building came crashing down, falling backwards, almost in one piece. 79 of the 87 residents survived. It wasn't a miracle. It was engineering. Structural civil engineer Professor Pablo Eresi shows us a model.
4: This replicates the 2010 quake for students. The weakest part of the structure is the bottom.
2: Unlike this one, in Chile, thick walls are built between the beams and the columns. For the past 500 years, there's been a mega earthquake of magnitude 8 or higher every 14 years here. A key incentive for strict compliance with seismic construction regulations. As we visit this 16-floor building in progress, civil construction chief Christopher Valdivia explains that steel-reinforced concrete blocks and walls are mandatory everywhere. More upscale building designs feature isolation devices that disperse or absorb energy or allow structures to move horizontally, reducing damage significantly. But the overriding philosophy is to prevent buildings from collapsing in order to save lives.
5: So conventional design are thought and are prepared in order that you can have damages in different parts of the building, but those damages are controlled. And they avoid the collapse as we have seen there in Venezuela.
2: Chile's conventional design is not significantly more expensive than Venezuela's predominant model. In a country prone to earthquakes, however seldom, it's a method that could well be taken into account when it's time to rebuild. Lucia Newman, Al Jazeera, Santiago.
1: Still ahead on Al Jazeera, from the Asian Games to the FIFA World Cup and beyond, we look back at the sporting legacy left by Qatar's late father Emir, Sheikh Hamad bin Khalifa Al Thani.
6: Social divisions within
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0: Typhoon Bobby has weakened to a tropical storm after making landfall in eastern China. No casualties have been reported. Katrina Yu reports.
1: Typhoon Bobby made landfall in China at around midnight in Taizhou, a coastal city in the eastern Zhejiang province. It brought winds of up to 144 kilometers per hour, which rattled buildings and uprooted hundreds of trees. Torrential rain flooded streets and triggered waves up to 8 meters high along the region's coastline. Emergency teams cleared rocks from roads and are on alert for landslides and flash flooding. Bavi is the most powerful typhoon to hit China this year, affecting 10 provinces that are home to hundreds of millions of people. Nearly 2 million were moved to safety from vulnerable areas.
2: Since before the storm, we organized evacuees into groups and have been monitoring the storm closely.
1: Thousands of flights have been cancelled and rail services suspended. People have been told to shelter at home. Bavi began as a super typhoon and swept across the northern tip of Taiwan. More than 100 people were injured there. The island has issued red alerts for landslides and debris, its highest warning level. Bavi is weakening as it moves inland towards northern China. It's been downgraded to a tropical storm, but authorities warn powerful winds persist near its center. Parts of the country south are still reeling from the devastation brought by Typhoon Maysak last weekend. Katrina Yu, Al Jazeera.
0: Teachers in South Korea are calling for more protection in the classroom. They say laws passed after mass protests 2 years ago don't go far enough. Jack Barden has more from Seoul.
3: Hundreds of thousands of educators protesting in South Korea in 2023 after the suicide of a teacher who'd faced relentless complaints from a parent. The government responded by passing a law to shield educators from automatic suspension while complaints against them were being investigated. But teachers say they want the Child Welfare Act amended. Many say the legislation classifies routine classroom discipline as child abuse, meaning it can be used against educators and lead to unfair consequences.
4: Educational guidance is increasingly being interpreted as child abuse. On top of that, malicious complaints from parents and smartphones making teachers accessible around the clock, significantly undermining their authority.
3: Polls show more than 55% of Korean teachers regret their choice of profession, citing harassment from parents and students.
5: More than 140 teachers have killed themselves over the past decade. The data does not specify what factors led to their deaths, but the Korean Teachers Federation says extreme workloads and a lack of authority in the classroom stemming from tough child protection laws all play a big part in the tragedy.
3: Many parents now agree with the teachers' demands.
6: At my own children's school, I started to see it too. Small disagreements with children becoming school violence hearings. Teachers becoming so intimidated that the school picnics disappeared. Sports days cancelled. Because if a child gets hurt, the responsibility falls on the teacher.
3: Korean teachers say they are not asking for the government to end oversight of their work, but the right to restore some order in the classroom. Jack Barton, Al Jazeera, Seoul.
0: More on our top story now, the passing of Qatar's father emir, Sheikh Hamad bin Khalifa Al Thani. As David Stokes reports, the father emir transformed Qatar into a hub for international sport, including the 2022 FIFA World Cup.
7: The 2022 FIFA World Cup is Qatar.
8: Qatar's winning World Cup bid in 2010 was the result of years of strategic investment. The father emir made sport a pillar of Qatar's national development, using it to promote participation, healthier lifestyles, and raise the country's global profile. Domestically, Aspire Academy was created to develop young talent, such as Olympic high jump champion Mutaz Barshim and Qatar's Asian Cup winning football team. In Doha, Aspetar Hospital has grown into a globally recognised sports medicine facility.

0: facility, treating elite athletes from around the world. Qatar also invested beyond its borders, most notably acquiring the French football club Paris Saint-Germain. From Formula One and MotoGP to athletics, golf and tennis, Qatar has become a major host of international sport. It staged the 2006 Asian Games. At the time, it was the largest sporting event ever held in the Middle East. That was until the 2022 World Cup, which accelerated a major programme of infrastructure development in the country, including new transport systems and seven new stadiums. The most compact World Cup in history allowed fans to attend multiple matches a day and ended with Lionel Messi lifting the trophy with Argentina. Qatar will host the Basketball World Cup next year, the Asian Games again in 2030, and it's also lining up a potential bid for the 2036 Olympics, a lasting legacy of the Father Emir's sporting vision. David Stokes, Al Jazeera.
1: And Frankie's going to be here in a couple of minutes. I'm Rob Matheson. Stay with us on Al Jazeera.
2: China's leaders promised economic prosperity in exchange for tight control over the country's population. But is that a trade-off that the Chinese people accept?
3: He really sees himself as a leader who is chosen by destiny to make China strong.
4: Ken Roth speaks with journalist and author Emily Feng.
3: They do feel like they've done so much to economically develop these regions. 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
4: Reframe on Al Jazeera.
5: In its exploration of how and why societies descend into genocide, Al Jazeera Untangles begins with the horrors of Darfur.
6: Violence that requires buy-in from the most senior leadership of a state.
7: Go and do what you must and don't report back.
8: No action from the rest of the world to meaningfully stop this violence.
5: Sudan, Darfur's genocide, on Al Jazeera.
9: America projects global power through the world's most formidable military and through the economic sway of the U.S. dollar as the currency of choice. But its influence, its ability to change people's minds around the world, that comes largely through the soft power of American culture. In cuisine, there is the humble hamburger and the global ubiquity of McDonald's, with billions served from Paris to St. Petersburg. On radios and in clubs around the world ring the inescapable strains of distinctly American music, from jazz to blues. To crooners.

Hello, I'm Frankie McCamley. This is Al Jazeera live from Doha. Coming up on the programme, Iran says projectiles have hit Kashim Island in the Strait of Hormuz. The US has rejected Tehran's claims that the waterway is closed. Qatar's father, Emir Sheikh Hamad bin Khalifa Al Thani, is laid to rest in Doha. He passed away aged 74. World leaders pay tribute to Sheikh Hamad. He transformed Qatar into a global force in diplomacy, energy and media. Plus, we speak to the Sudanese people who've escaped a war zone only to take refuge in a city under siege. Hello and welcome to the programme. Iranian officials say close to a dozen projectiles have struck the strategically important island of Kashim and that explosions have been heard. Well, Kashim is a commanding location in the Strait of Hormuz and Iranian forces use it as a base. Iranian state media confirmed military sites were also hit in Bandar Abbas. US Central Command says it hit around 140 Iranian military targets earlier on Sunday. It was the third attack in a week. Iranian state television says explosions were heard in Bushehr and Osaluya, and the port cities of Sirik and Chabahar were also hit too. Well, earlier air defence systems were activated in at least four Gulf countries in response to Iranian drones and missiles. Qatar says its armed forces intercepted missiles over the capital Doha. The United Arab Emirates, Kuwait and Bahrain also intercepted missiles and drones fired from Iran. Kuwait says Iranian

0: and Bandar Abbas. Indeed, the governor of Kashmir Island said that at least 10 to 12 projectiles hit some military sites in the island. So when you're talking about Bandar Abbas and Kashmir Island, these are strategically located places. So Bandar Abbas is hosting Iran's largest port, and it is extremely important for import and for the exports. It's an economic lifeline of Iran. Then Kashmir Island is the largest island in the whole, in the entire Persian Gulf. And in these two places, so there are IRGC's naval forces being based, and also these two places are hosting the radars, the telecommunication towers, and so on. But both of them are overseeing the Strait of Hormuz. So having a full control over these two locations is extremely important for Iran, but that is exactly the reason that is making these two locations the target for Americans repeatedly, because Americans believe that by targeting these two locations, they are reducing using the capacity of the IRGC. So as of now, what we know that this have followed by the largest wave of attacks carried out by the United States on Sunday after midnight. More than 140 locations in five provinces were hit. And then as a result, Iranians saying that they also have conducted the largest wave of attacks since the memorandum of understanding was signed. They targeted American military assets in five countries, but Oman particularly here is important, because for the first time we're hearing that the Iranian armed forces are confirming that they have attacked a military U.S. military asset in Oman. Oman has been one of the main mediators between the two parties and also holds several rounds of the talks there. And now IRGC saying that the Strait of Hormuz is closed, while Americans are demanding an immediate reopen of the strait.
1: Rasul, you were just talking there briefly about diplomatic solutions. Let's not forget the past 2 days we're reporting here on Al Jazeera that negotiators were speaking to counterparts across the Gulf. Where does that leave any sort of diplomatic resolution? And does the memorandum of understanding feel like a distant memory now?
0: Well, the hopes about the diplomatic success are fading. So we have heard the reports of progress during the meetings that took place yesterday between the Iranian foreign minister and his Omani counterpart. But just hours after that meeting, so IRGC has attacked two ships, and they're saying that these ships were passing through the Strait of Hormuz illegally, because Iranians believe that any ships that's not in coordination with the Iranian authorities are having an illegal activity. And then the Speaker of the Parliament and Iranian chief negotiator, Mohammad Bakr Kalibaf, said that the era of one-sided deals is over, so keep your words or you're going to pay the price. And the United States clearly is announcing the end of the ceasefire. And the problem now is that neither side is showing any flexibility. Iranians are saying that the fifth article of Memorandum of Understanding gives Iran the right to be the sole controller over the Strait of Hormuz, and they are saying they're not going to give up on the Strait of Hormuz. They're not going to let any ships pass through the Strait of Hormuz if they are not in coordination or not getting approval from the Iranian side. And Americans, on the other hand, are saying that they are not going to give the control of the Strait of Hormuz to Iran. So the things are quite stuck here. And the question is, of course, if Iran keeps attacking the ships, and in retaliation, if Americans keep attacking Iran, then what will happen to the prospect of renewed negotiations? So largely, the memorandum of understanding is undermined. It's extremely difficult now to talk even about whether there is a memorandum of understanding or not, because the developments on the field has already torn it apart.
1: Okay, Rasul Sura in Tehran for us. Thank you. Well, Joey Hood is a former acting director of the Office of Iranian Affairs at the US Department of State and was also the US ambassador to Tunisia. He says the US and Iran need a new framework agreement.
2: The agreement that was signed on June 17th is now behind us. It's in the history books. There's going to need to be something new for the two governments to be able to return to the negotiating table and talk about. This, as by my account, is the fourth attack by Iran on commercial shipping since that MOU was signed. And it's not just any ships that they're hitting. They're frequently targeting Qatar ships in Omani territorial waters, which for me as a diplomat and an analyst is a clear message to the mediators, trying to put pressure on them to

0: lean toward the Iranian side in these talks and to try to give them some advantage. But obviously, that's not going to work. There's no diplomatic negotiation that can work that way with the mediators being attacked militarily over and over. So there's going to have to be some new framework that the mediators, hopefully, will be able to put together that will allow these governments to sit down again and talk rather than exchanging missiles and bombs.
1: Funeral prayers for Qatar's father, Emir Sheikh Hamad bin Khalifa Al Thani, have been held in the capital, Doha. The former ruler died at the age of 74. Sheikh Hamad is widely regarded as one of the key architects of modern Qatar. The country experienced rapid economic growth and significant global expansion under his leadership. Al Jazeera's Zain Basravi reports from Doha.
2: The nation's flags across the country, here over the Emiri Diwan, all at half-mast to honor the man that helped build modern Doha, modern Qatar. The announcement of the passing of the father emir, Sheikh Hamad bin Khalifa Al Thani, came Sunday morning, and the announcement was shortly followed by plans for his funeral services and burial to take place later in the day. Following evening prayers for the man that helped modernize his nation, funeral services were held, funeral prayers were held. We saw images of the current emir of Qatar, Sheikh Tamim bin Hamad Al Thani, carrying his father's shrouded body, a simple shroud covering his body. The emir, the current emir, one of the people carrying him on his shoulders throughout the funeral procession, laying his body in front of mourners. Funeral prayers were offered, and then his body was taken to Lusail Cemetery here in Doha, Qatar, where he was laid to rest, his final resting place. The emir, of course, has a legacy that has been that has been marked by achievements across several decades, but chiefly among them, he will be recognized for expanding the country's liquid natural gas development, extraction, and export, giving Qatar enormous financial capacity to then modernize and become a major economic powerhouse.
1: Al Jazeera's Media Network's Director General has released a statement on the passing of Qatar's father emir. Sheikh Nasser bin Faisal Al Thani says, "With profound grief and sorrow, I mourn on behalf of Al Jazeera, its leadership, the father emir, Sheikh Hamad bin Khalifa Al Thani. He was the visionary behind the original idea and the one who laid the foundations of this great media institution. He planted the first seed of an institution that would grow to become a beacon of truth and a voice for the marginalised across the world. With unrivalled resolve, he transformed the region's media landscape, guided by an unwavering belief that journalism is both a mission and a solemn trust, and that free media is a fundamental human right that must be safeguarded." Chase Untermyer was the United States ambassador to Qatar from 2004 to 2007. He reflects on his relationship with the late emir.
3: My family, and I stress family because we benefited from the hospitality of His Highness and his magnificent consort, Sheikh Moza bin Nasser Al Misned. So we spent a great deal of time with them. And I got to know the emir, not just as the head of state to which I was accredited, but truly as a friend. He was warm, he was affectionate, he was kind, he had a marvelous sense of humor. In many ways, he was a reflection of his people who have those same traits. So as a result, we could speak candidly as friends can and as representatives of our particular countries.
1: Israeli forces have shot and killed an 8-year-old Palestinian girl in the Al-Mughazi refugee camp in the Gaza Strip. She was killed when the Israeli military fired on a tent encampment. The attacks come as Hamas leaders visit Cairo for talks focused on implementing the second phase of the US-led Gaza ceasefire deal. And Israeli airstrikes have killed at least 6 other Palestinians in attacks across the Strip on Sunday. More than 1,000 Palestinians have been killed in Gaza since the ceasefire came in.

0: effect in October. Well, hundreds of thousands of people fleeing violence in Sudan's Kordofan region are living under siege-like conditions in the city of El Obeid. The city have come under increased attack by the rapid support forces in recent weeks. The paramilitary group is trying to seize control of the city from the army, but despite the attacks, ongoing violence in other cities in the region has forced them to seek refuge in El Obeid. Hiba Morgan reports from El Obeid.
1: There may not be much belonging to her here, but for Zubeida and her sons, this waiting center in a displacement camp in El Obeid in North Kordofan is a place of refuge and a chance to start again. She was forced to leave her hometown of Dilinj in the neighboring state of South Kordofan after drone and artillery strikes by the rapid support forces became a daily threat.
2: At first, they used to target military installations. Then the strikes became indiscriminate, hitting markets and homes. They didn't have specific targets. One hit my home and killed my 13-year-old son and my neighbor's son. After that, we weren't able to stay, so we left and came to a safe place.
1: Hundreds of other families are also here, waiting to move to displacement camps in El Obeid. The city has become a safe haven for those fleeing RSF attacks.
3: The UN says more than 200,000 people displaced from various parts of the Kordofan region are now seeking refuge here in El Obeid. But it's not just the drone and artillery attacks that have forced them from their homes. For some, the humanitarian conditions caused by the attacks forced them to flee and come here seeking refuge.
1: The paramilitary group's three-year siege on parts of South Kordofan has led to food shortages so severe that the UN described the conditions as famine-like. The army broke the siege earlier this year, but many people decided to leave. Mariam came from Kadugli, capital of South Kordofan. She says the past 3 years have been tough.
4: There are always strikes, but what worried us was that we had children and the living conditions were tough. I was pregnant, and sometimes I'd go to the market and not find anything to buy. My other child was young, and all we had to eat were lentils. We ate anything, even leaves. We tried everything to survive.
1: In recent weeks, El Obeid, too, has become the target of frequent drone strikes by the RSF, which has been trying to reimpose a siege that the army ended in February last year. The UN says, despite the attacks, its teams are continuing their operations.
5: Our priority over the past few months, I must admit, has been those who've been displaced. Women and children arriving from other locations outside of North Kordofan, sometimes with just the clothes on their back. And I've met women, elderly women, who've come in barefoot. So we've focused on their situation, access to food, healthcare, big problem of nutrition, of course, measles outbreaks.
1: But with the RSF intensifying its assault on El Obeid, many here fear that the city may not be a sanctuary for much longer. Hiba Morgan, Al Jazeera, El Obeid, Sudan.
0: Still ahead on Al Jazeera.
6: I'm Lucia Newman in Santiago, Chile, and coming up, I'll explain how the construction system in this country works and how what happened in Venezuela would not have occurred here.
0: And from the Asian Games to the FIFA World Cup and beyond, we look back at the sporting legacy left by Qatar's late father Amir.
7: So Africans are owed reparations.
8: Reparations are a right. Frankly, I do not even understand why there is still debate. When it came to defining reparations after the Second World War, Germany paid substantial financial compensation to Israel. Why should Africa be treated differently?
9: The Speaker of Senegal's Parliament, Ousmane Sonko, talks to Al Jazeera.
10: Social divisions within the
11: in-depth analysis of the day's headlines. 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

0: Hello, you're watching Al Jazeera, a reminder of our top stories this hour. Iranian officials say close to a dozen projectiles have struck Keshem Island and that explosions have been heard. State media confirmed military sites were also hit in Bandar Abbas. Earlier, air defense systems were activated in at least four Gulf countries in response to Iranian drones and missiles. The US military says it hit around 140 Iranian military targets overnight. US President Donald Trump and the military say the Strait of Hormuz is open to traffic, but Iran says there will be no passage through the strait until stability is restored. A funeral prayer has been held for Qatar's father emir, Sheikh Hamad bin Khalifa Al Thani. He died at the age of 74. He led the Gulf state for 18 years before transferring power to his son in 2013. Syria's transitional parliament has met for the first time since its final members were appointed earlier this month. President Ahmed al-Shara addressed the assembly, marking a major step in Syria's transition after the fall of the Assad regime. Shara called for a new chapter in the country's history. The parliament will be tasked with drafting the new constitution over a five-year period. Families in Venezuela are still searching for the remains of their loved ones weeks after two devastating earthquakes. More than 4,300 people have been killed and nearly 1,700 others have been injured. The UN says around 50,000 people remain missing. To Chile now, where engineers have spent decades perfecting construction techniques that can withstand some of the world's strongest tremors. They now say those lessons could help Venezuela rebuild. Al Jazeera's Latin America editor Lucia Newman reports from Santiago.
1: Earthquakes are a powerful reminder of our planet's restless nature. And almost nowhere is it as restless as in Chile.
2: I am at the very highest point of the very highest building in all of South America, the Costanera Center building in Santiago, Chile. And you might very well ask, why on earth would anybody build a building that large, that tall, in the most seismically active country in the region?
1: Two of the world's four strongest quakes, including the most powerful ever recorded, have occurred here. Yet, when an 8.8 magnitude event struck in 2010, releasing 500 times more energy than the earthquake in Haiti just a month earlier, only one building came crashing down, falling backwards, almost in one piece. 79 of the 87 residents survived. It wasn't a miracle. It was engineering. Structural civil engineer Professor Pablo Eresi shows us a model.
3: This replicates the 2010 quake for students. The weakest part of the structure is the bottom.
1: Unlike this one, in Chile, thick walls are built between the beams and the columns. For the past 500 years, there's been a mega earthquake of magnitude 8 or higher every 14 years here. A key incentive for strict compliance with seismic construction regulations. As we visit this 16-floor building in progress, civil construction chief Christopher Valdivia explains that steel-reinforced concrete blocks and walls are mandatory everywhere. More upscale building designs feature isolation devices that disperse or absorb energy or allow structures to move horizontally, reducing damage significantly. But the overriding philosophy is to prevent buildings from collapsing in order to save lives.
4: So conventional design are thought on

0: are prepared in order that you can have damages in different parts of the building, but those damages are controlled, and they avoid the collapse as we have seen there in Venezuela.
1: Chile's conventional design is not significantly more expensive than Venezuela's predominant model. In a country prone to earthquakes, however seldom, it's a method that could well be taken into account when it's time to rebuild. Lucia Newman, Al Jazeera, Santiago.
2: Russia's influence in Africa is growing, and the battle for hearts and minds is increasingly being fought through faith. The Russian Orthodox Church says more than 200 African parishes have pledged allegiance to Moscow since 2022. For some worshippers, it's about shared values. For others, it's a sign the Kremlin's expanding its footprint across the continent. Nicholas Hack reports from Cameroon's capital, Yaoundé.
3: Far away from Europe, a Russian Orthodox service is underway in Yaoundé, led by Father Victor Etendi. Here to spread the good news, he says. He prays for the church's patriarch in Russia and for all of its followers. It is a war on another continent that led to a change in his allegiance. When Ukrainians banned the Russian Orthodox Church, accusing it of having ties to Moscow, Father Victor left the Greek Orthodox Church and joined the Russian Orthodox faith.
4: Us Orthodox priests in Africa wished to join the Russian Church because of the schism created by our Greek Patriarchate, which was unacceptable. We preferred to leave it and join the Russian Orthodox Church, which, in our view, remains faithful to the true Orthodox faith.
3: The Russian Church says more than 200 African priests have joined since the war started. Many more are being trained, including by Father Victor, advancing Russian presence on the continent.
5: Each person makes a commitment where it pleases him. There are those of us who are committed to becoming military warriors, and there are those who have taken the path of the Holy Cross, which we ourselves carry today.
3: Thousands of Africans are thought to have been recruited by Russia to fight on the front line against Ukraine. For those joining the church across the continent, a matter of faith has become tied to a conflict far from home.
6: Next to this rather sober Russian Orthodox church service, in this building is an American Evangelical Pentecostal church, side by side, both competing for attention right here in the heart of Africa.
3: There are hundreds of thousands of American missionaries across Africa, compared with only hundreds of Russians. Yet, both bring a similar message: building schools, health facilities, access to clean water, and promising spiritual salvation.
7: I switched from the American to the Russian church. For me, in the American church, we are not told the real truth of the gospel. It feels limited. But with the Russians, we are given the exact word of what is written in the Bible. For me, it's closer to the truth.
3: For now, the Russian church in Cameroon is a small parish, still under construction, but with a growing congregation. Nicholas Hawk, Al Jazeera, Yaoundé.
2: A fire at a pub in Bangkok has killed at least 27 people. Rescuers say it was reported around midnight. Thailand's prime minister has confirmed several people have been taken to hospital. The cause of the fire is still unclear. In the U.S., the U.S. Republican Senator Lindsey Graham has died at the age of 71. Flags at the White House and other federal buildings are flying at half-staff. He represented the state of South Carolina and was an ally of President Donald Trump. His office says he died on Saturday evening after a brief and sudden illness. Graham was up for re-election in November's midterms. During his reign, Father Emir Sheikh Hamad bin Khalifa Al Thani transformed Qatar into a hub for international sport. As David Stokes reports, it was a process that led the country to hosting the FIFA World Cup.
8: The 2022 FIFA World Cup

0: is Qatar.
1: Qatar's winning World Cup bid in 2010 was the result of years of strategic investment. The father Emir made sport a pillar of Qatar's national development, using it to promote participation, healthier lifestyles, and raise the country's global profile. Domestically, Aspire Academy was created to develop young talent, such as Olympic high jump champion Mutaz Barshim and Qatar's Asian Cup-winning football team. In Doha, Aspetar Hospital has grown into a globally recognised sports medicine facility, treating elite athletes from around the world. Qatar also invested beyond its borders, most notably acquiring the French football club Paris Saint-Germain. From Formula One and MotoGP to athletics, golf and tennis, Qatar has become a major host of international sport. It staged the 2006 Asian Games. At the time, it was the largest sporting event ever held in the Middle East. That was until the 2022 World Cup, which accelerated a major programme of infrastructure development in the country, including new transport systems and seven new stadiums. The most compact World Cup in history allowed fans to attend multiple matches a day and ended with Lionel Messi lifting the trophy with Argentina. Qatar will host the Basketball World Cup next year, the Asian Games again in 2030, and it's also lining up a potential bid for the 2036 Olympics. A lasting legacy of the father Emir's sporting vision. David Stokes, Al Jazeera.
2: And that's it from me, Frankie McCamley. 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
3: The latest news from around the world.
4: The men broke down the door and they barged in. The man who's from Zimbabwe was sleeping here. He got up quickly and managed to get out this way.
3: And detailed coverage.
5: With Russia signaling that these attacks will continue, Ukraine says it urgently needs support for its air defense.
3: From the heart of the story.
6: People who were homeless on the streets after losing their homes are being relocated to this shelter here.
7: One year ago, Ousmane Sonko stood at the center of Senegal's political revolution. Today, he stands at the center of what many call its biggest uncertainty. For years, Sonko was Senegal's most prominent opposition figure. He inspired a generation of young Senegalese people demanding change. Sonko was barred from running for president himself, but he backed Bassirou Diomaye Faye, helping propel him to victory in 2024.
8: La charge de président de la République du Sénégal.
7: Sonko became prime minister, and together they promised a new era for one of West Africa's most stable democracies. But that alliance has fractured. I'm Nicholas Hawke at the National Assembly in Senegal. The West African nation is facing mounting debt and economic pressure. President Diomaye Faye dismissed Ousmane Sonko as his prime minister. Days later, the parliament elected him as speaker, giving him a powerful platform at the heart of Senegalese politics. So, what happened between the two men that once shared a common political vision? And what does their split mean for the future of Senegal? President of the National Assembly of Senegal, Ousmane Sonko, talks to Al Jazeera. Ousmane Sonko, President of the National Assembly, thank you for talking to Al Jazeera. So we're inside the parliament, inside the National Assembly, and a couple of blocks down is the presidential palace, where one of your closest allies and friends, Diomaye Faye, is now residing. Now, you're both friends, you're both allies, you both even spent time in prison together. You even chose him as your stand-in candidate during the presidential election. And just a few months ago, he said, if there's no trust, then I will separate myself from him, when you were prime minister. And a month later, he dismissed you as his prime minister. Who broke the trust?
0: Merci pour cette question. Il y a pas eu...
9: There was no issue of trust. What happened was not a matter of trust. You know very well the reasons that led to the split. They had nothing to do with trust. I would rather not dwell too much on this separation. As you know, every political system is made up of alliances and separations. What matters most, first, why we parted ways, and second, how we did so. We parted ways because we had different views regarding our commitments to the Senegalese people. It was about the program. It was not about individuals, nor about power. It was about the commitments we made to the Senegalese people. And how did we separate? In many countries around the world, even in some of the world's oldest democracies, but especially in Africa, political splits are often extremely painful and have serious consequences. They frequently lead to turmoil that can even destabilize a country. What is worth noting here is that our separation took place peacefully and calmly, with each of us continuing to fulfill the responsibilities that the Senegalese people had entrusted to us. President Jomai was elected by the Senegalese people to serve as president. He appointed me prime minister, a position I held for just over 2 years. I had chosen to continue supporting him for a while. However, our differences ultimately led us to part ways. I have now returned to the responsibilities that the Senegalese people entrusted to me, namely leading the National Assembly. Today, what concerns me most and what will occupy my time and energy is making this National Assembly a truly great institution.
7: Are you still friends with him? You chose him as your stand-in candidate to be the president of this country. What's the relationship like now?
9: For me, there is no point in remaining fixated on history. Today, we must deal with the present and look toward the future. I believe that destiny plays a role in everything that happens and that God ultimately determines our paths. But God acts through very specific means. In this case, He entrusted me with the responsibility of choosing my party's presidential candidate, and I chose one man. Of course, that was my personal responsibility. But if it had not been God's will, I would not have chosen him. What happened during those 2+ years can be judged not only by the Senegalese people, but by the world at large. What matters today, as I said earlier, is that this separation took place under the most peaceful conditions possible. The Senegalese people determine their future. They alone make their choice.
7: Now, we are inside the National Assembly. A question that many Senegalese people are asking themselves today is, who's in charge of the country? Is it you, the president of the National Assembly, or is it President Jomai Fay, the president that's sitting in the presidential palace?
9: No, I don't believe the leadership of this country is in question. In a well-organized country with functioning institutions, the issue is not who governs or who makes the decisions. Each institution exercises the powers assigned to it by the Constitution and is fully responsible for its own sphere of authority. Operationally, the president determines the nation's policies and has them implemented through the government. The National Assembly oversees the implementation of those policies and evaluates them. From a legal standpoint, the president issues decrees while the National Assembly passes laws. The division of responsibilities is perfectly clear. There is no room for confusion. The confusion some people seek to create is entirely artificial.
7: Right, but you were elected on this promise to change the way the Constitution is managed. And you put in a law through this parliament, more or less giving perhaps less power to the president, more power to the National Assembly, where you are now president. Now, that law

0: was rejected, or at least we heard that there's, by the justice minister, there will be a referendum. Isn't there here a constitutional crisis or a crisis of power?
1: Absolutely not. You shouldn't use the word crisis, because there is none, and there will not be one. What I see is a small political group in Senegal that has lost almost all of its political momentum, supported by a small segment of what is described as civil society. I also see certain international media outlets seemingly determined to portray the situation as a crisis. In reality, what is happening is entirely normal. Today in France, President Macron does not have a parliamentary majority. Does that mean France is in crisis, or that the country has become unstable? In a few months, the United States will hold midterm elections. President Trump could lose his majority. Would that automatically constitute a crisis? Of course not. It is true that this situation is unprecedented in Senegal, and perhaps even rare in Africa. Some people, therefore, want to portray it as a crisis.
0: So if it's not a crisis, when is it?
1: There is no crisis. The country is functioning properly. The institutions are functioning properly. Parliament is doing its job. The executive is doing its job. Local governments are doing their job. Everyone is carrying out their responsibilities. There is no crisis in Senegal, and there will not be one. I want to reassure everyone and continue encouraging our partners to place their trust in Senegal and invest here. Now, regarding the constitutional reform you mentioned, Parliament is acting fully within its constitutional role. The Constitution grants both members of Parliament and the President of the Republic the right to initiate legislative reforms. The members of Parliament exercised that right. There is nothing unusual about it. A draft amendment was proposed, adopted by an overwhelming majority in the National Assembly, and submitted to the President. I would like to point out that almost every provision contained in that text is fully consistent with President Faye's electoral platform. The only possible exception concerns the regulation of the President's power to dissolve the National Assembly and Parliament's power to censure the government. Apart from that, every aspect of the proposed constitutional revision reflects the President's own campaign commitments. Why should it be problematic to help a president fulfill the commitments he himself made to the people?
0: So you're willing to go all the way to fight this challenge in terms of reforming the way that power is distributed here in Senegal. What I'm trying to get at here is this isn't just a constitutional law or reform. It's about democracy, right? In a region where there is a lot of coups, a lot of questioning of how democracy is being played out for people here, whether it be in Senegal or throughout Africa. And yet, through this reform where you say there will be less power to the president, maybe more power to the parliament or more checks and balances, the president who had signed on this program is refusing to sign on this constitutional reform. So why is there not a crisis here?
1: I think that if you have the opportunity to interview the president, he would be the best person to explain why he is now stepping back from commitments that, in fact, he defended even more strongly than I did, as the public record clearly shows. The Senegalese people want these reforms. You have not seen any mass protests from the Senegalese people against them. And if these reforms were put to a referendum today, I am convinced that an overwhelming majority of Senegalese would vote in favor of them.
0: Now, let's talk about the economy, because that's perhaps the issue behind all of this. Now, there's growing debt. The IMF has stalled the disbursement of money that it's supposed to give to Senegal because of this. How did you describe this debt? You talked about an odious debt that Senegal is in. Now, what's the issue with this growing debt that Senegal is going through? Under Macky Sall, we were promised a booming economy. You remember? And now we're saying we're a country heavily indebted. We can't

0: get, or Senegalese people cannot get loans from big lenders like the IMF. Isn't that not the heart of the issue here? Not politics, but the economy?
1: Et je l'ai dit tout le temps, le seul problème que nous avons, auquel nous sommes confrontés aujourd'hui, il est d'ordre économique.
2: I have said this consistently. The only real challenge confronting us today is economic, particularly in terms of public finances and the budget. Why? Because we inherited a country that was already heavily indebted. When we came into office, the debt-to-GDP ratio was said to be around 74%, already above the West African Economic and Monetary Union convergence threshold. We then carried out an audit of the public finances and discovered that there was hidden debt. Let me be very clear about this, because part of the opposition has adopted an extremely immature approach, relying on misinformation as its main political strategy. Speaking of odious debt does not exclude the existence of hidden debt. In fact, for debt to be considered odious, it first has to be hidden. Not every hidden debt is odious, but hidden debt, for which a significant portion of the funds cannot be accounted for, is indeed odious. As I explained recently, we have identified billions in hidden debt. When we say hidden debt, we mean debt that was never authorized by the National Assembly. Every year, Parliament approves the national budget, authorizing both tax collection and the maximum level of borrowing permitted to the President of the Republic. If borrowing is undertaken outside that legal framework, without parliamentary approval, then that debt is hidden. We will continue to act responsibly and will never seek to paralyze the government, but greater transparency is now essential. The existence of hidden debt is no longer a matter of debate. The IMF has confirmed it.
0: This country has enormous resources of gas, at least much more than neighboring countries, and you're doing a lot of renegotiations, but it seems that the negotiations with the IMF is particularly difficult for you. You said that you feel that sometimes the IMF seem to have other priorities than actually helping countries like Senegal. What did you mean by that?
2: Yes, I believe the IMF is a partner with whom we work. I've always maintained that the IMF bears part of the responsibility, and I believe the IMF has acknowledged this to some extent. It conducted its own internal review, identified those involved on its side, and took the necessary corrective measures. Senegal, however, has not done enough. Largely the same people continue to handle this matter, which inevitably raises questions about transparency. Here again, however, we have been dragging our feet. Why? On these issues, I agree with the IMF. We cannot tell the Senegalese people that certain individuals violated their constitutional responsibilities and placed the country in this situation, only to refuse to identify those responsible. Unfortunately, this case is being handled politically, if not politically motivated. Some people appear willing to overlook everything, provided those responsible agree to join a particular political coalition or party. That is unacceptable. The Senegalese people deserve better. As long as this lack of transparency persists, and as long as no serious effort is made to identify and hold those responsible accountable, it is unreasonable to continue asking the Senegalese people to make sacrifices while requesting yet another IMF program. On these points, I fully agree with the IMF. Where I disagree with the IMF is if it seeks to impose policies that require us to abandon our development priorities, our social programs, and our national agenda, simply so that every available resource can be devoted to repaying a debt of which part is odious. I also disagree when a country that has made every effort as we did during my time.

0: Kenya, as Prime Minister, is not given the support it deserves. We implemented a recovery plan. We honored every commitment we made to our creditors. The IMF itself has acknowledged that. In such circumstances, this is precisely when the IMF should fulfill its role as lender of last resort.
1: So it's an issue of debt and justice that you're actually referring to. And I want to pivot to what is happening in Ghana, what Ghana has pushed through. There's been discussion a few months ago in Ghana with leaders in African countries to talk about reparations following what the United Nations describe as one of the most gravest or odious crimes in humanity, which we're talking about here is slavery. Now, the UN passed a resolution through to recognize that transatlantic slave trade was one of the history's gravest crimes against humanity. And there were talks in Ghana about reparations. Now, several countries have not signed on this, notably Israel, the United States. Now, reparation, debt, what you're talking about here, isn't it all linked together? What is your position regarding what is being discussed and pushed by Ghana?
0: First of all, I would like to congratulate Ghana for this initiative, which follows the UN resolution adopted in March, a resolution that many countries chose not to support because of the responsibility they bear for one of history's greatest tragedies. First, the transatlantic slave trade, and then colonization. I commend Ghana for taking this initiative. It is a cause that should be embraced by the whole of Africa and its diaspora, across Africa, the Caribbean, and beyond, by all those who believe in human dignity and freedom. For years, Western powers have lectured us about human dignity and human rights. Yet when it comes to acknowledging the atrocious crimes committed against African peoples, and indeed against indigenous peoples in the Americas, they often seek to evade their responsibility. That is not acceptable. Today, no one has the monopoly on history. Africans will no longer remain silent or simply accept the narratives told by others. This new generation will make its voice heard and will demand justice on the issue of reparations. Frankly, I do not even understand why there is still a debate. Everyone acknowledges that the transatlantic slave trade was one of the most horrific crimes humanity has ever committed, one of the most inhumane atrocities ever inflicted upon entire peoples. There is no need to elaborate. Human beings were forced into the holds of ships, transported across oceans for months under inhuman conditions. Many died at sea. Others were thrown overboard to the sharks. We all know what happened. There are few crimes more monstrous than that. So why should we still have to wait? I have even heard people ask whether France should be congratulated for finally abolishing the Code Noir. Are we really expected to bow in gratitude because France eventually repealed legislation that classified black people as property? It took two centuries for France to remove such a text from its legal system. There is nothing to congratulate. If anything, it is a tragic reminder of history. Today, we continue to witness a clear double standard. Some argue that reparations are impossible. I even heard one head of state say that reparations should not be viewed solely through their economic dimension. Yet after the Second World War, when horrific crimes were committed against the Jewish people, reparations were addressed without delay. Following the Luxembourg Agreement of 1952, material, financial, and memorial reparations were established. Everything necessary was put in place.
1: So Africans are owed reparations.
0: Reparations are a right. Frankly, I do not even understand why there is still debate. The transatlantic slave trade had one primary purpose, economic exploitation. When it came to defining reparations after the Second World War, Germany paid substantial financial compensation to Israel. Why should Africa be treated differently? The connection you make with debt

0: is also an important one. Africa's debt, which in reality represents only a very small share of the global economy, could itself become one avenue for reparations. Africa is no longer extending its hand in search of charity. We are no longer begging. What we seek are genuine partnerships and meaningful investment. Economic reparations are important, and we demand them. But reparations are not limited to financial compensation. There is also the restitution of cultural heritage. Today, the return of a single ceremonial sword to Senegal is treated as an extraordinary event. When we came to office, we made it clear that preserving historical memory, particularly regarding the events of Tioré in 1944, was a national duty. Yet we still struggle to gain full access to the French archives that would allow us to establish the historical truth and complete this work of remembrance. From now on, Africans themselves will carry this debate forward.
1: I want to talk to you. I want to have your opinion on what's happening in South Africa at the moment. There is a rise of anti-immigration demonstration, anti-immigrant feeling, xenophobic feeling against Africans there in South Africa. Now, what message would you send to South Africans?
2: Message de tristesse d'abord.
0: My first feeling is one of sadness. When we see images of African brothers dressed in traditional warrior attire hunting down fellow Africans, it is deeply painful for the continent. Let us remember that South Africa received unwavering support from the whole of Africa during its struggle against apartheid. What is happening today is therefore particularly painful, especially since South Africa is leading the Pan-African cause and advocating for permanent African representation at the UN Security Council. Pan-Africanism is not something that exists only in international speeches. It must begin at home. Of course, every country has the sovereign right to regulate its borders and determine the conditions under which foreigners may enter, reside, or settle. But the scenes we're witnessing are not worthy of Africa. We call upon our South African brothers and sisters to reflect seriously on what is happening, and we urge the political authorities to take all necessary measures. This is not Pan-Africanism. It is not humanism. These are human beings who have simply come to work and contribute to the development of the country. If a country chooses not to receive them, there are far more civilized ways of addressing that issue.
1: Before we finish this interview, I want to talk to you about football. There's a World Cup happening across the Atlantic. Many fans, actually, in Senegal and in Africa, didn't manage to go and watch the game in the United States. There were 10 African teams in this World Cup, a record number. Many of them have been eliminated, and we saw Cape Verde that lost against Argentina. They lost, but in some ways, they won. They won the hearts of so many people. Now, African football is rising, and people of African origin are playing in so many teams. What is your feeling about this?
0: As for Africa's participation in this competition, we should welcome the increase in the number of African teams. However, this was not a gift to Africa. FIFA decided to expand the tournament and increase the number of participating teams. It is therefore only natural that Africa should have more representatives. There were also many issues surrounding this World Cup. I will not dwell on those issues, although I believe FIFA showed a certain degree of complacency. What this World Cup has really reminded us of are our long-standing weaknesses. They relate to management, team administration, and discipline. These are the reasons why many African teams, including Senegal, which had the potential to go much further, were eliminated earlier than expected. That is unfortunate, but it should encourage us to engage in serious self-reflection. I do not believe that many of the teams still remaining in the competition are necessarily stronger than the African teams. At the end of the day, however, this remains a World Cup, a sporting competition. we must demonstrate good sportsmanship and acknowledge that the teams who won deserved their victories.
1: Ousmane Sonko, President of the National Assembly, thank you very much for talking to Al Jazeera.
2: Merci pour cette interview.
0: Thank you very much.

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1: Are we looking at a strong possibility of a global financial crisis? What is on the horizon for the world?
0: From global markets and economies.
2: China's putting laser-like focus on building up that middle class in Africa.
0: Counting the cost on Al Jazeera.
3: Ethiopia has never experienced a landslide on this scale with this so many people killed. And to a small community in the remote south of the country, it's a catastrophe of untold proportions. War after war, such is the rhythm of life of these people, some of whom tell us they have been crossing back and forth between Sudan and South Sudan for more than 10 years. As in many other parts of Syria, the people of Membij say they are tired of war, just as they are tired of poverty, two evils which they realize are closely interconnected.
4: $50 million taxpayer dollars that went out the door to fund condoms in Gaza.
5: Except it wasn't Gaza, Palestine. It was Gaza province, Mozambique, thousands of miles away.
6: Some of the things that I say will be incorrect. You know, we will make mistakes.
5: People in Power investigates if decisions by the world's richest man helped fuel an HIV resurgence in one of the poorest countries on Earth. Elon and the other Gaza on Al Jazeera.
7: Hearing the facts.
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7: Reporting from the action.
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7: Understanding the reality.
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7: With the latest global news and insightful documentaries, Al Jazeera's teams across the world bring you closer to the heart of the story.

0: I'm Frankie McCamley. This is Al Jazeera live from Doha. Coming up on the programme, Iran says projectiles have hit Keshem Island on the Strait of Hormuz. The US has rejected Tehran's claim that the waterway is closed. Qatar's father, Emir Sheikh Hamad bin Khalifa Al Thani, is laid to rest in Doha. He passed away aged 74. World leaders pay tribute to Sheikh Hamad. He transformed Qatar into a global force in diplomacy, energy and media. Plus, we speak to the Sudanese people who've escaped a war zone only to take refuge in a city under siege. Hello and welcome to the programme. Iranian officials say close to a dozen projectiles have struck the strategically important island of Keshem and that explosions have been heard. Keshem has a commanding location in the Strait of Hormuz and Iranian forces use it as a base. Iranian state media confirmed military strikes were also hit in Bandar Abbas. US Central Command says it hit around 140 Iranian military targets earlier on Sunday. It was the third attack in a week. Iranian state television say explosions were heard in Bushehr and Usulya and the port cities of Sirlik and Chabahar. While earlier air defence systems were activated in at least four Gulf countries in response to Iranian drones and missiles, Qatar says its armed forces intercepted missiles over the capital Doha. The UAE, Kuwait and Bahrain also intercepted missiles and drones fired from Iran. Kuwait says Iranian drones targeted three border posts and an oil platform, wounding one person. Iran's Revolutionary Guards also say they struck Oman and Jordan. Resul Souda has the latest from Tehran.
1: On Sunday after midnight, the United States has carried out its largest military attacks on Iran since the Memorandum of Understanding was signed over 3 weeks ago. And then on the same day, afternoon, so the attacks continue, particularly on Keshem Island and Bandar Abbas. These two locations are extremely important. Bandar Abbas hosts the largest Iranian ports, and it is an extremely important port for Iran.

0: about the prospect of the renewed negotiations, and also all of these elements involved in each other are raising the questions about whether the diplomacy can still find a way forward. Resul Serdar, Al Jazeera, Tehran.
1: Well, let's get the view now from Washington, D.C., where I'm joined by our correspondent, Heidi Jo Castro. Heidi, good to see you. Has the White House released any statements in regards to these latest reported strikes, as President Donald Trump has, of course, been insisting that the strait is open to commercial vessels?
2: That's right, and that's the last public statement he or the White House has made on this. Donald Trump was on NBC's Meet the Press a few hours ago, in which he described Saturday's U.S. strikes on Iranian militaries. He said that, quote, we bombed the hell out of them. This was also confirmed by CENTCOM, Central Command, U.S. forces, saying that, like we've been saying, 140 military targets in Iran were struck. Also notably that no U.S. personnel were injured and no significant damage done in those retaliatory strikes by Iran on the Gulf states. Now, as far as what's been happening today with these ongoing strikes, there have been U.S. press reports citing unnamed U.S. officials that these are still ongoing, that Iranian military targets are still being struck, as well as smaller vessels in the Strait of Hormuz. And Trump, of course, earlier said that the strait was open, which is contrary to what Iranian forces have been saying. And what we're witnessing is the continued unraveling of this fragile ceasefire that earlier this week the U.S. president said was over.
1: And Heidi, even if the strait remains open, it is no secret that uncertainty alone can drive up energy prices and rattle global markets. How concerned is the White House about the economic impact of this continued instability in the Strait of Hormuz?
2: Yeah, they're very concerned because this is exactly correlating with the negative polling numbers that President Trump has been seeing domestically among Americans. He's still underwater here, with the aggregate of polls saying, finding that 56% of Americans disapprove of his job performance, only 40% approving. And this was a poll taken in the days as the ceasefire appeared to be unraveling. And just as you say, exactly, the price of crude oil depends not just on the world of President Donald Trump. His declaration that Hormuz is open doesn't mean much if ships are not passing through it and putting that oil into the global market. And Brent crude closed at $76 a barrel, which was only 5% higher than pre-war times. But we'll have to see what happens when trading resumes in a few hours' time. And all of this uncertainty indeed is making the gas prices here at home in the U.S. go up higher. And it is one of the main complaints we hear from Americans on the street regarding the economy and Trump's handling and how his continued persecution of this war, which appears not to be really being solved diplomatically as those talks are still halted, that is something that Americans do not want to see. They are done with this war, in their opinion.
1: Okay, Heidi Jo Castro in Washington, D.C. Good to get your thoughts on that. Thank you. Well, Joey Hood is a former acting director of the Office of Iranian Affairs at the U.S. Department of State and was also the U.S. ambassador to Tunisia. And he says the U.S. and Iran need a new framework agreement.
3: The agreement that was signed on June 17th is now behind us. It's in the history books. There's going to need to be something new for the two governments to be able to return to the negotiating table and talk about. This, as by my account, is the fourth attack by Iran on commercial shipping since that MOU was signed. And it's not just any ships that they're hitting. They're frequently targeting Qatar's ships in Omani territorial waters, which, for me as a diplomat and an analyst, is a clear message to the mediators, trying to put pressure on them to lean toward the Iranian side in these talks and to try to give them some advantage. But obviously, that's not going to work. There's no diplomatic negotiation that can work that way with the mediators being attacked militarily over and over. So there's going to have to be some new framework that the mediators, hopefully, will be able to put together that will allow these governments to sit down again and talk rather than exchanging missiles and bombs.

0: Funeral prayers for Qatar's father emir, Sheikh Hamad bin Khalifa Al Thani, have been held in the capital, Doha. The former leader died at the age of 74. Sheikh Hamad is widely regarded as one of the key architects of modern Qatar. The country experienced rapid economic growth and significant global expansion under his leadership. Well, Al Jazeera's Zain Basravi reports from Doha.
1: The nation's flags across the country, here over the Emiri Diwan, all at half-mast to honour the man that helped build modern Doha, modern Qatar. The announcement of the passing of the father emir, Sheikh Hamad bin Khalifa Al Thani, came Sunday morning, and the announcement was shortly followed by plans for his funeral services and burial to take place later in the day. Following evening prayers for the man that helped modernize his nation, funeral services were held, funeral prayers were held. We saw images of the current emir of Qatar, Sheikh Tamim bin Hamad Al Thani, carrying his father's shrouded body, a simple shroud covering his body. The emir, the current emir, one of the people, carrying him on his shoulders throughout the funeral procession, laying his body in front of mourners. Funeral prayers were offered, and then his body was taken to Lusail Cemetery here in Doha, Qatar, where he was laid to rest, his final resting place. The emir, of course, has a legacy that has been that has been marked by achievements across several decades, but chiefly among them, he will be recognized for expanding the country's liquid natural gas development, extraction, and export, giving Qatar enormous financial capacity to then modernize and become a major economic powerhouse.
0: Well, Fahad Al Attiyah is Qatar's ambassador to the UK and was previously Qatar's ambassador to Russia, and he joins us live from Doha. Good to have you on the programme. Thanks for joining us. You knew the father emir well. I would love to just start by hearing some of your memories.
2: The father emir, I owe him the greatest debt in shaping a lot of my choices in my career, and perhaps many more of my colleagues will be saying the same. He has influenced many of us who came to school at the dawn of his reign. Came out of school, from high school at the dawn of his reign, and he was a bigger-than-life personality who has inspired all of us at the time to put our head and work hard and basically take no for an answer and lifted the level of ambition at a national level, but equally at each and every individual level. And he was a great source of inspiration, encouragement, And we have learned from him a lot: courage, responsibility, fearlessness, determination, and perseverance.
0: It really does sound like he clearly had a profound effect on you, both personally and professionally, from what you're saying.
2: Well, absolutely. Throughout our formative years, he has dominated our consciousness in every shape or form. That's because Qatar has gone through many challenges, and we have seen him act as this steadfast anchor, taking us through these turbulent times from the Iraq War 2003 to many of the subsequent events that followed. And any nation would look to its leader for support, for guidance, for direction. And every time the nation looked towards Sheikh Hamad, God bless his soul, he was showing us, this degree of resolve and steadfastness, which trickled down to every one of us, and with conviction that what we stand for is worth fighting for and worth sacrificing. And everyone stood behind him, and everyone was very much inspired, man, by his sheer determination and willingness to overcome these challenges. man and woman, child and youth and adults and elderly, all. He was a huge influence. He would leave a big legacy behind him, and I hope that we can live up to that legacy and to the standard that he has, built over his career as ruler.
0: And you talk there of turbulent times and challenges. One of the defining features of Qatar's foreign policy has been its role as a mediator, which we are seeing today in the conflict between Iran and the US. How much of that would you say is traced back to the Father Emir's vision?
2: Well, very much so, because when he came to the political stage, way before he was emir, the region was going through many conflicts, from the Iraqi-Iranian war and prior to that, this region is not short of regional conflicts. And so he had a vision that Qatar has to play a role in order to mitigate and diffuse some of the tensions that exist. First and foremost, out of our national security interest, but secondly, is to ensure that the region can experience some stability in order for it to prosper. So it was on the national level good and on the region level good. And Sheikh Hamad realized that Qatar's role can be best framed as a honest, a broker and mediator, one that puts its head above the parapet in order to get parties to come around the table and talk in order to find a resolution. And that was the defining feature of his international diplomacy, which we are continuing to carry forward. Mm. And it has positioned Qatar as a trusted go-to broker in many of these complex negotiations between conflicting parties to the present day. And so without that very forward-looking approach towards international diplomacy in a very precarious and insecure region, Qatar would probably face greater dangers. So thanks to him, we are now influencers of the process rather than recipients of the dynamics of conflict.
0: Okay, Fahad Al-Attiyah, Qatar's ambassador to the UK. Really good to hear your thoughts. Thank you for your time here on Al Jazeera.
2: Thank you very much for having me.
0: Still ahead on Al Jazeera.
3: I'm Lucia Newman in Santiago, Chile, and coming up, I'll explain how the construction system in this country works and how what happened in Venezuela would not have occurred here.
4: 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But is that a trade-off that the Chinese people accept?
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5: They do feel like they've done so much to economically develop these regions, but of course they're missing the whole picture, which is that you're also trampling on people's human rights.
6: Reframe on Al Jazeera.
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0: Hello, you're watching Al Jazeera, a reminder of our top stories this hour. Iranian officials say close to a dozen projectiles have struck Keshem Island and that explosions have been heard. State media confirmed military sites were also hit in Bandar Abbas. Earlier, air defense systems were activated in at least four Gulf countries in response to Iranian drones and missiles. The U.S. military says it hit around 140 Iranian military targets overnight. U.S. President Donald Trump and the military say the Strait of Hormuz is open to traffic. But Iran says there will be no passage through the strait until stability is restored. A funeral prayer has been held for Qatar's father, Emir Sheikh Hamad bin Khalifa Al Thani. He died at the age of 74. He led the Gulf state for 18 years before transferring power to his son in 2013. Hundreds of thousands of people fleeing violence in Sudan's Kordofan region are living under siege-like conditions in the city of El Obeid. The city has come under increased attacks by the Rapid Support Forces. The paramilitary group is trying to seize control of the city from the army. But despite the attacks, ongoing violence in other cities in the region has forced people to seek refuge in El Obeid. Hippa Morgan reports from the city.
1: There may not be much belonging to her here, but for Zubaydah and her sons, this waiting center in a displacement camp in Al Obeid in North Kordofan is a place of refuge and a chance to start again. She was forced to leave her hometown of Dilinj in the neighboring state of South Kordofan after drone and artillery strikes by the Rapid Support Forces became a daily threat.
2: At first, they used to target military installations. Then the strikes became indiscriminate, hitting markets and homes. They didn't have specific targets. One hit my home and killed my 13-year-old son and my neighbor's son. After that, we weren't able to stay, so we left and came to a safe place.
1: Hundreds of other families are also here, waiting to move to displacement camps in Al Obeid. The city has become a safe haven for those fleeing RSF attacks.
3: The UN says more than 200,000 people displaced from various parts of the Kordofan region are now seeking refuge here in Al Obeid. But it's not just the drone and artillery attacks that have forced them from their homes. For some, the humanitarian conditions caused by the attacks forced them to flee and come here seeking refuge.
1: The paramilitary group's three-year siege on parts of South Kordofan has led to food shortages so severe that the UN described the conditions as famine-like. The army broke the siege earlier this year, but many people decided to leave. Mariam came from Kadugli, capital of South Kordofan. She says the past 3 years have been tough.
4: There are always strikes, but what worried us was that we had children and the living conditions were tough. I was pregnant, and sometimes I'd go to the market and not find anything to buy. My other child was young, and all we had to eat were lentils. We ate anything, even leaves. We tried everything to survive.
1: In recent weeks, Al Obeid too has become the target of frequent drone strikes by the RSF, which has been trying to reimpose a siege that the army ended in February last year. The UN says, despite the attacks, its teams are continuing their operations.
5: Our priority over the past few months, I must admit, has been those who've been displaced. Women and children arriving from other locations outside of North Kordofan, sometimes with just the clothes on their back. And I've met women, elderly women, who've come in barefoot. So we've focused on their situation, access to food, health care, big problem of nutrition, of course, measles outbreaks.
1: But with the RSF intensifying its assault on Al Obeid, many here fear that the city may not be a sanctuary for much longer. Hiba Morgan, Al Jazeera, Al Obeid, Sudan.
0: Israeli forces have shot and killed an 8-year-old Palestinian girl in Al-Maghazi refugee camp in the Gaza Strip. She was killed when the Israeli military fired on a tent encampment. The attacks come as Hamas leaders visit Cairo for talks focused on implementing the second phase of the US-led Gaza ceasefire deal. And Israeli airstrikes have killed at least six other Palestinians in attacks across the Strip on Sunday. More than 1,000 Palestinians have been killed in Gaza since the ceasefire came into effect in October. Hind Houri has more on those attacks in Gaza City.

0: this is the aftermath of the huge explosion that took place earlier in the past couple of minutes in As-Sana'a Street in the Gaza Strip. This area was targeted twice today with very huge airstrikes. According to locals, that this was a workshop where dozens of Palestinians have been working and having this place as an income, and Israel has been targeting everything that would support the economic and financial system here in Gaza. Now, this was not the only attack that was targeted earlier today. Four Palestinians were killed in this same exact place earlier today, and there was also another attack in central Gaza as two Palestinians were killed. Among them is a child and another Palestinian that succumbed to his wound. Another Palestinian died after the wounds that he sustained. Now, what we need to know is, and during any explosion, what happens is a lot of Palestinians get injured, and the fact that they go and get transferred to the hospital where there's no medical supplies and no medication. That's why the death toll increases every single day. Now, as you see, the fire is still bursting, but there's no firefighters, and this shows how the system in Gaza is actually collapsing, where there's no civil defense teams, there's no ambulances, and there's no way to put down this fire.
1: First, the Israelis used quadcopter drones, which dropped three bombs at us. Then they forced us to leave and continued to strike the area with airstrikes. Since the ceasefire was announced last year, we were trying to find a new house to settle in. We have nothing left. Everything is gone. How much worse can it get? What else will happen to our lives? We don't have shelter anymore, and we don't even have water.
0: This is the reality here in the Gaza Strip as the death toll rises to 7 every single day. The Israeli forces continue to violate and breach the ceasefire. More Palestinians are becoming homeless, losing their houses, losing their lives, and being injured. Palestinians feel that there's no place safe across Gaza, even for the fact that it's ceasefire. Hindal Khudri, Al Jazeera, Gaza, Palestine.
2: To Chile now, where engineers have spent decades perfecting construction techniques that can withstand some of the world's strongest tremors. Now they say those lessons could help Venezuela rebuild. Al Jazeera's Latin America editor Lucia Newman reports from Santiago.
3: Earthquakes are a powerful reminder of our planet's restless nature. And almost nowhere is it as restless as in Chile.
4: I am at the very highest point of the very highest building in all of South America, the Costanera Center building in Santiago, Chile. And you might very well ask, why on earth would anybody build a building that large, that tall, in the most seismically active country in the region?
3: Two of the world's four strongest quakes, including the most powerful ever recorded, have occurred here. Yet, when an 8.8 magnitude event struck in 2010, releasing 500 times more energy than the earthquake in Haiti just a month earlier, only one building came crashing down, falling backwards, almost in one piece. 79 of the 87 residents survived. It wasn't a miracle. It was engineering. Structural civil engineer Professor Pablo Eresi shows us a model.
5: This replication of the 2010 quake for students. The weakest part of the structure is the bottom.
3: Unlike this one, in Chile, thick walls are built between the beams and the columns. For the past 500 years, there's been a mega earthquake of magnitude 8 or higher every 14 years here. A key incentive for strict compliance with seismic construction regulations. As we visit this 16-floor building in progress, civil construction chief Christopher Valdivia explains that steel-reinforced concrete blocks and walls are mandatory everywhere. More upscale building designs feature isolation devices that disperse or absorb energy or allow structures to move horizontally, reducing damage significantly. But the overriding philosophy is to prevent buildings from collapsing in order to save lives.
6: So conventional design are thought and are prepared in order that you can have damages in different parts of the building, but those damages are controlled. And they avoid the collapse, as we have seen there in Venezuela.

0: Chile's conventional design is not significantly more expensive than Venezuela's predominant model. In a country prone to earthquakes, however seldom, it's a method that could well be taken into account when it's time to rebuild. Lucia Newman, Al Jazeera, Santiago.
1: Russia's influence in Africa is growing, and the battle for hearts and minds is increasingly being fought through faith. The Russian Orthodox Church says more than 200 African parishes have pledged allegiance to Moscow since 2022. For some worshippers, it's about shared values. For others, it's another sign the Kremlin is expanding its footprint across the continent. Nicholas Hack reports from Cameroon's capital, Yaoundé.
2: Far away from Europe, a Russian Orthodox service is underway in Yaoundé, led by Father Victor Etendi. Here to spread the good news, he says. He prays for the church's patriarch in Russia and for all of its followers. It is a war on another continent that led to a change in his allegiance. When Ukrainians banned the Russian Orthodox Church, accusing it of having ties to Moscow, Father Victor left the Greek Orthodox Church and joined the Russian Orthodox faith.
3: Us Orthodox priests in Africa wished to join the Russian Church because of the schism created by our Greek Patriarchate, which was unacceptable. We preferred to leave it and join the Russian Orthodox Church, which, in our view, remains faithful to the true Orthodox faith.
2: The Russian Church says more than 200 African priests have joined since the war started. Many more are being trained, including by Father Victor, advancing Russian presence on the continent.
4: Each person makes a commitment where it pleases him. There are those of us who are committed to becoming military warriors, and there are those who have taken the path of the Holy Cross, which we ourselves carry today.
2: Thousands of Africans are thought to have been recruited by Russia to fight on the front line against Ukraine. For those joining the church across the continent, a matter of faith has become tied to a conflict far from home.
5: Next to this rather sober Russian Orthodox Church service, in this building is an American Evangelical Pentecostal Church, side by side, both competing for attention, right here in the heart of Africa.
2: There are hundreds of thousands of American missionaries across Africa, compared with only hundreds of Russians. Yet, both bring a similar message. Building schools, health facilities, access to clean water, and promising spiritual salvation.
6: I switched from the American to the Russian church. For me, in the American church, we are not told the real truth of the gospel. It feels limited. But with the Russians, we are given the exact word of what is written in the Bible. For me, it's closer to the truth.
2: For now, the Russian church in Cameroon is a small parish, still under construction, but with a growing congregation. Nicholas Hawk, Al Jazeera, Yaoundé.
1: And as always, there's more on our top stories online, including the latest on those explosions reported in Banda Abbas and Kashim Island. Head to aljazeera.com. That's it from me, Frankie McCamley. Next, it's Reframe.

0: People thought Xi Jinping was going to be a reformer, right? They looked at his father, who was a high-up communist official. But Xi Jinping did something different. I think ideology came back into the fore. And it's clear that he's not just obsessed with staying in power, but he really sees himself as a leader who is chosen by destiny to make China strong.
1: For decades, China's leaders promised economic prosperity in exchange for tight control over the country's population. But is that a trade-off that the Chinese people accept? And has that led China to undermine democratic norms globally? I'm Ken Roth. For three decades, I led Human Rights Watch, an organization that investigates abuses and pressures governments to respect human rights. On this episode of Reframe, I'm speaking with Emily Fang, an award-winning Chinese-American journalist. Her latest book explores identity, belonging, and the human cost of state control in Xi Jinping's China. Thank you. Emily Fang, it's great to have you.
0: It's lovely to be here with you, Ken.
1: You are a journalist, an American of Chinese ethnicity, and you worked in China full-time beginning in 2015 until finally you were expelled on a fate that I shared with you,
0: although
1: I wasn't there
0: expelled
1: quite as long.
0: Yeah.
1: But I wonder if you could just begin by describing what I understand, I think you saw, which was a gradual intensification of the repression under Xi Jinping.
0: So I had the fortune, the misfortune to move to Beijing July 2015. And I didn't know this at the time, but looking back, I landed quite literally a week after a mass detention and arrest of about almost 400 human rights defenders, human rights lawyers, many of whom I think you probably knew, many of whom I interviewed later on, were swept up and detained. And a lot of them were later imprisoned or disbarred, and they couldn't continue the work they were doing in years past. And that was kind of a watershed moment because they had been some of the most effective legal reformers in the Chinese system. And the law was changing to protect more civil liberties. And so the first real move to clamp down on the political space and expression in China was to bend the rule of law to suit the interests of the state. Then we saw people getting removed from blogging sites, censorship online ramping up, and the building blocks of the surveillance state and censorship machine that are in place today in China really coming into full strength as I moved there.
1: Yeah, people these days, I think, don't even remember how much space there was for this kind of independent activity.
0: Yeah, and I saw
1: just
0: that
1: a decade
0: switch.
1: Ago.
0: I saw that switch. You know, I saw people who were big V bloggers, who had millions of followers, who were writing polemics against Chinese officials online. And then about a year after I moved to China, their accounts were closed down. Dissidents that I would meet in Beijing who were active during the 1989 Tiananmen protests, who could still go out and do things like register their own political candidates for local elections, that was going on the year that I moved to China. I mean, things that are unthinkable now that wouldn't happen then. So I saw this transition. And the decade or so that I spent in the Chinese-speaking world reporting ultimately became a decade-long project documenting how China was unfortunately going through another cycle of repression and closing down.
1: And so what's this about? I mean, the Chinese government seemed to be, you know, perfectly successful with a degree of freedom.
0: And people thought Xi Jinping was going to be a reformer, right? They looked at his father, who was a high-up communist official. He said all the right things about economic reform and very, very quickly moved to shore up his own control, centralized power, and move the Communist Party back into the fore of Chinese civil society. And that was in part at first viewed as kind of just, this is what a leader does. He comes in and he clears house. Basically, every Chinese leader comes in as head of the Communist Party, does an anti-corruption purge, puts the people that they want in power. But Xi Jinping did something different. I think ideology came back into the fore. It became much more pronounced in policy. And he has drastically restructured government and the economy so that power is centralized under him, sometimes at the cost of economic growth. And that was how political performance was measured.
1: Now he cracks down on the tech companies because they're too powerful.
0: Yes. And it also started to creep into the realm of culture, of free expression, of media. And one of the big things that he did when he first came in is he gave this internal speech. This was codified in something called Document 9, which I write about in my book that came out in 2015. The document came out in 2015. Is he starts to talk about how it's really important to control the realm of ideas, that that is a source of political power, and also, converse, if you don't control it, a source of political subversion. I think that he's very much concerned about the stability of his country. But the stability of his country rests not just on power that he centralizes under him, but having a unified national identity. Mm. And the party is very much the center of running that country. And I think that's surprising if you study his personal history. He's someone whose family and he himself suffered terribly at the hands of the Communist Party. His family was persecuted. He was sent down during the Cultural Revolution. He was forced to live in a cave and forced to labor with peasants for several years. But instead of coming from that experience and thinking maybe the Communist Party isn't a great organization for China, he comes back believing that he wants to prove his family is more red than any other, you know, more patriotic, more dedicated to the cause of the Communist Party than any other political party. And that, in fact, some of the excesses and problems of the party can be fixed. And he's come in to fix the party and make sure that it returns to the central role of governing China.
1: I mean, some of this you can understand. I mean, using corruption to get rid of the rivals, you know, reinvigorating the party, fine, you know, maybe a bit more ideological. But, you know, behind the repression seems to be something else. There seems to be this, you know, almost, you know, insecurity about the stability of China, the Communist Party's persistence in power. And that's surprising because, I mean, you see Xi Jinping and he seems self-confident. But nonetheless, he's, you know, comes in with this seeming insecurity and cracks down. And what's behind that?
0: Where there's a display of strength, sometimes there's a perception of weakness, right? It comes because he is looking at the history of the Soviet Union. And he gives a speech early on where he says, why did the Soviet Union collapse? And it was because there were too many internal divisions, as in there wasn't a unified vision for how the party should rule and where the country was going. And then, quote, no one was man enough to resist those divisions. The implication being that he is going to be man enough to stand up to what he perceives as divisions in Chinese society, divisions politically and economic visions for the country, ethnically, of course. China is a very, very diverse country. And so he is going to homogenize the country to make sure that everyone is on board with this one mission, which is to strengthen the country, even at the cost of foreign policy, economic development, all the things that we're seeing today in China.
1: I mean, clearly the Soviet Union is his nightmare. And he's going to avoid the dissolution of China. But is he just saying we have to stay in power, or is there a rationalization that this is somehow better for the Chinese people?
0: So I've never spoken to Xi Jinping myself. Right. I don't know exactly what he's thinking, but he puts out a lot of speeches, of documents. He gives these internal party trainings, and that's written up in the memos disseminated to party officials from all the way down to the local level. And it's clear that he's not just obsessed with staying in power, but he really sees himself as a leader who is, and I'm putting words in his mouth here, but chosen by destiny to make China strong. And that he has become a leader at a moment where China is facing extreme internal and external challenges. And he sees himself as positioned and tasked with this very weighty responsibility to make sure that China comes out of these challenges stronger. And therefore, that justifies a lot of the repression, of the crackdowns that we've seen domestically within China.
1: Clearly, you know, when you hear the Chinese Communist Party talking about what they've done, they're very proud of having taken hundreds of millions of people out of poverty. To what extent is that a justification for the pretty repressive rule that we have at the moment?
0: I think it's pretty central. I mean, the narrative is changing, but I think in the last couple of decades, I think that China sees economic prosperity, economic well-being as a kind of human right, even if in the pursuit of that development, you might trample on environmental rights or you're tearing down people's houses because you're not respecting private property, things like this. But what's been surprising, I think, under Xi Jinping is they're also starting to think about, well, what does prosperity mean? They've realized that four decades of impressive economic growth has created huge social inequality. So you've seen policies that are trying to reduce education inequality to make sure people have more access to good quality education. We've seen them try to tamp down on the power of tech companies because they are worried about things like digital privacy. And now, China, despite a lot of economists saying, you know, you must increase consumption and try to get people to save less and spend more to buttress the economy against things like trade headwinds with the U.S., you've seen Xi Jinping and his economic policymakers basically say, we don't really want to rely on consumption. We would rather invest in cutting-edge technologies and manufacturing, even heavy industry sometimes, because we believe long-term that gives us a stronger long-term economic outlook, even if in the short term what we're seeing is economic plateauing in China.
1: Yeah. I mean, you talked a moment ago about the ethnic diversity of China being one of the things that Xi Jinping fears. I wonder if you could talk a bit about, what you saw through your time in Xinjiang and how that illustrates this broader Communist Party view of ethnic diversity in China.
0: So what I was reporting about was starting in it really ramped up around 2017, mass detention and then later imprisonment of ethnic Uyghurs and also other ethnic groups, Kazakhs, Uzbeks.
1: Turkic minority.
0: Yeah, so the Uyghurs are a Turkic minority. They used to be a majority in Xinjiang, but there has been a lot of state-encouraged migration from other parts of China, so they're now just about 40% of the population. The detention campaign that I was reporting on starting in 2017 was not the first time something like this had happened, but I think it's been the, as you've seen,

0: now the biggest in scope since the PRC was founded. And the justification on the Chinese side was they were dealing with internal security matters. They believed that they were facing a terrorist threat, that somehow there were Uyghurs in Xinjiang who were linked to extremist groups outside of the country, and they would try to plot attacks in the country. And there's no solid evidence for this. There were a string of terror attacks across China that China has blamed on the Uyghurs, but it's used those attacks to then justify detaining up to, you know, millions and millions of Uyghurs on very, very, very paltry evidence with no due process whatsoever. And many hundreds of thousands of Uyghurs remain in some kind of detention and imprisonment, even after they've been, in China's words, re-educated, released, and live under supervision. And when I was doing this reporting, it made people in China very angry because they would say, well, look at the economic development we brought to the region. Now that it's safe, tourists can go and they can walk on the streets. And certainly economic development matters, but it's not all that matters when you're imprisoning so many people for really no good reason whatsoever and destroying their culture and their language.
1: I mean, it's essentially to force them to stop being Muslims, to stop using their Turkic language, to, you know, give up their own culture and become, in a sense, you know, Han Chinese, Mandarin speaking Chinese Communist Party worshiping people.
0: You know, I think that in the Communist Party's mind, and this is why they've emphasized re-education so much, is that in their mind, this is kind of the solution for all of the issues they felt have come out of Xinjiang. And the Xinjiang issue comes as a result of China inheriting empire, essentially, right? Xinjiang is part of borders, part of lands the Qing Empire conquered.
1: It's the kind of northwestern quadrant of
0: Xinjiang.
1: China
0: literally means new border, new border lands. And as the PRC became a nation state and took on basically most of the territory that the Qing Empire had conquered, China had to think about, well, how do we define the nation state? If it's an ethno state, well, the Turkic ethnic minority of the Uyghurs just don't belong. Well, then how can we make them more Chinese? And how do we define Chinese? Is it something that can encompass different language groups, different ethnic groups? It turns out no. And the Uyghurs have suffered because of that.
1: Given this, you know, quite severe repression, what's striking is that when China is criticized for this, it's extraordinarily sensitive. You know, you would think here's this incredibly powerful country, you know, the second biggest economy in the world,
0: right,
1: a superpower. What do they have to worry about? And they go out of their way to crush anybody who dares to criticize them. What's that about?
0: I think part of it is a genuine outrage. They do feel like they've done so much to economically develop these regions, including Tibet, Xinjiang, and why doesn't the rest of the world get that and appreciate it? But of course, they're missing the whole picture, which is that you're also trampling on people's human rights. And also, I think that they see it as a direct threat to China's sovereignty. And this comes down to this idea of a unified vision with strong borders of defending China as a nation state, the territory it encompasses, and its absolute ability to do what it wants with its citizens.
1: Yeah. I mean, I certainly see this when I look at Chinese diplomats speaking at the UN, where they, you know, essentially claim that what a government does to its people is its own business. I mean, the whole idea of human rights, going back to the Universal Declaration in 1948, was that the way a government treats its people is everybody's concern.
0: Yeah.
1: And China wants to walk that back.
0: I mean, I think China, for historical reasons as well, is sensitive to anything they perceive as foreign interference. I think very much the age of colonialism, of imperialism, of the Opium Wars, that trauma continues in the Chinese political psyche. And I think that there are elements of the Chinese security state who genuinely believe that there is only dissent in places like Xinjiang and Hong Kong because there are foreign elements that have been deliberately riling up the population. That's not true, but it does feed into this kind of historical trauma that I think China does feel about ideas of imperial conquest, of foreign interference. And it gives them a way to justify, when they feel they've done so much for these places, why there continues to be dissent despite how hard they crack down.
1: I think we're going to go now to the audience and ask questions. Right back here. Yes, the man with the glasses.
2: So in the last year, we had experienced a brutal revolution, student-led revolution in Bangladesh, which unseated our 16-years-long dictatorship. So what holds the Chinese people back to stand up against the authoritarian rule in China?
1: Yeah. I mean, this is a big question. I mean, what prevents a rebellion? And we did kind of see a rebellion during the zero COVID lockdowns.
0: I think rebellion might be a strong word, but certainly we saw

0: mass dissatisfaction against these policies, these COVID policies in China. I think, first of all, there isn't as high a level of dissatisfaction against the Communist Party as people might think in China. I think that overall, you know, a small majority of people at the very least are content with how the Communist Party is ruling China. There also is an extremely repressed element of society that isn't so satisfied, that hasn't been allowed to express itself. And maybe that you know, you would see perceptions of the party change. I think there would be. It's a question of how much, though, if there were free and open internet, for example, in China. I often notice this curious phenomenon when people were unhappy with government policy in China, they would often blame their local leaders. So there was a lot of criticism for the government, but it was the local government. And if only, the thinking was, they could get their complaints to the central government in Beijing, Beijing would fix this problem immediately. It was local governments that were corrupt,
1: it was like the
0: inept,
1: the petitioner
0: mediocre.
1: Complex.
0: Yeah. Exactly.
1: Yeah.
0: And so I think a lot of anger is often channeled towards the immediate representative that they see, whereas Beijing is far away and hazy in concept.
1: Okay. Let's take another question.
2: So I'm Finn, a policy advocate with a bounty from the Beijing regime. So I wonder, what does Hong Kong mean to the Beijing regime after the 1997 Hong Kong handover, as well as the 2019 Hong Kong movement, respectively?
0: Okay. You know, one of the characters I profile in the book begins as kind of a Chinese nationalist, and through his education in Hong Kong realizes that he has a set of political values that is actually intricately tied with the development of Hong Kong itself, not the mainland, and sees those being sacrificed because Hong Kong is become part of a greater China without preserving kind of distinctly what is valuable about Hong Kong. What always fascinated me about Hong Kong was, I think that it's brought in so many ideas and expertise that has contributed greatly to China's economic development. So, I mean, what's frustrated me is, I think a lot of the openness and diversity of what Hong Kong represented on the borders of China came to be seen as a dangerous liability. And that's kind of the argument in the book, is like, this diversity is naturally there. It is an asset, even if you see it as creating divisions. And that is one of the strengths of China, is that you have this natural diversity and political ideas and culture in the movement of people and ideas, but increasingly it's been seen as a risk.
1: Let's take another question.
3: In your view, what are the direct human rights related effects of China's alternative and ostensibly no strings attached development aid approach in the global South?
1: Okay, thanks. Do you want to describe the Belt and Road Initiative for a moment and this no strings attached approach?
0: Sure. The Belt and Road Initiative is like an amalgamation of two kind of separate projects, one like a maritime infrastructure project, one on land that was mostly focused on rail and roads, that merged over a decade now ago. And what it's resulted in is over $1 trillion in investment and loans given out to mostly countries in the global South to develop infrastructure. A lot of these projects benefit China. They're meant to target things like poverty alleviation and helping under-accessed populations access social services and infrastructure. But the criticism has been, sometimes the loans given out were given out to people who couldn't pay them back. And I did a little bit of reporting in Africa on the Belt and Road. And, you know, I think it's a mixed bag. I think one of the big issues in terms of human rights has been because there are no strings attached in terms of, particularly at first, labor standards, environmental regulations, that you did see a lot of the unfortunate export of labor exploitation and labor abuse practices on these big projects. And I think we're starting to see China get a little bit better with Belt and Road. They don't want to give loans out that people can't repay. So they've started giving out smaller loans, fewer loans, and they're trying to ensure that they get paid back. And I think that they're starting to realize, you know, they have to have more engagement with local populations. Part of it's also because China itself doesn't have as much spare cash to throw around anymore. So I think it's an ongoing story. But in terms of human rights, it was a huge chance for China to make its own image abroad better and to start out on a stronger foot to mandate stronger environmental and labor standards.
1: Yeah. I mean, the other element of this no strings attached, you know, loans that always struck me was that the lack of transparency.

0: currency meant that there was no guarantee that the project was economically viable, which is how these debt traps emerge so often. But also, it was a virtual invitation to corruption.
1: Yes.
0: It was basically saying to the autocrat, you know, take 20%, put it in your Swiss bank account. That's fine, because now you're going to be loyal to China when we ask you to vote with us at the UN. So there was a very deliberate, you know, enhancement of corruption, which, of course, has now come back to haunt the Chinese because the loans are not getting repaid.
2: Okay. Another question.
3: How can governments and universities support Chinese students who are studying abroad in fear of persecution and harassment from their governments? What support can governments offer as well as universities abroad for these students? And how big of an issue is this around the world?
1: I think you might be better poised to answer this.
2: Yeah.
1: Well, I mean, I've been fascinated by the more sociological dynamics of oftentimes the greatest criticism you see against Chinese people is from other Chinese people. And it's playing out on American campuses because that's where you have free expression.
0: Yeah. No, I mean, I've seen a lot of fear. I mean, I teach at a university in the U.S. and regularly I have Chinese students who will come and talk to me privately but won't say something in a class, mainly for fear of another Chinese student, that they'll report it back to you know, the authorities back home, and that their parents will get an unfriendly visit from the police. And you know, this is a difficult issue. It's hard to control that. I think what makes it more complicated is that so many universities in the West are becoming dependent on the full fare tuitions that Chinese students are paying, to the point that they're actually going and discouraging professors from speaking too critically of China. So there's, you know, a real threat here to free expression here in the West as well. But I mean, have you been able to deal much with universities since you've been back?
1: I don't think there's a perfect solution. I know what the wrong solution is, which is, I mean, it is dangerous for universities to be dependent on any one source of funding. The wrong solution is to stop Chinese students from coming.
0: Absolutely.
1: And I think that's what we've seen governments do, and that seems like an easy fix, but it creates more problems, and it's doing, ultimately, you're still hurting the Chinese students who I think we do want to protect.
0: Okay. So maybe we could just wrap up here. It's very hard to know where things are going, but if, you know, the Chinese government's claimed legitimacy has been so much the economic prosperity that has brought to the Chinese people, and if that economy is now stagnating, what does this say for the prospect of, you know, ongoing acquiescence in this trade-off between, you know, a government-promoted economy and a lack of individual freedoms?
1: I think the economy is plateauing, but there are certain sectors of it that are benefiting. So not everyone is losing out on the industrial and technology policy that China's pursuing. And they've been warning for years now that we're not going to see the kind of double-digit GDP growth that China's been used to, but that it's going to be worth it, that China's going to be stronger at the other on the other side. So I think that there is a much stronger nationalistic message, a stronger message of a collective good, that this is better for the country, even if individually it might be tough going for the next couple of years. And they've been saying that well before the current trade war with the U.S., the current friction with the U.S. So I think there's been a deliberate move away from staking legitimacy to pure economic growth.
0: Okay, Emily Feng, thank you very much for your insights into the complex phenomenon of China. Thank you for the audience, for your insightful questions, and thank you to everybody at home who tuned in.

0: Is the U.S.-Israeli war on Iran dragging the world to an economic meltdown? Join me, Steve Clemens, every week where I'll bring you the latest analysis on the global fallout of this conflict. Pull apart fact from fiction and get to the bottom line.
1: Your weekly take on U.S. politics, The Bottom Line.
2: Sadiq Saleh is among the thousands of subsistence farmers in central Yemen facing an existential crisis. Many months have passed without any adequate rainfall, and most local water reservoirs have completely depleted. His crops have withered, and his fields are degrading into barren dust.
3: This dam is one of the village projects that was built to collect rainwater for farmers to use during times of drought. But with no rainfall, farmers will have to

0: keep relying on the costly method of digging more than 800 meters beneath the ground in search for what they are calling the essence of life.
1: As Mexico co-hosts the World Cup, a lawyer and mother determined to protect her daughter from gender violence takes her fight to the pitch, creating a football team and a safe space for young people.
2: Valores como la inclusión, el respeto, la equidad.
1: Mexico, Football Without Fear, a witness documentary on Al Jazeera.
3: Hearing the facts.
4: Some of the protesters came down the street, picked up rocks and threw them at that apartment building.
3: Reporting from the action.
5: There is a sense of optimism and community here, of people helping each other to recover from this disaster.
3: Understanding the reality.
6: You can't do what ICE is doing and get away with it.
3: With the latest global news and insightful documentaries, Al Jazeera's teams across the world bring you closer to the heart of the story.

0: Hello, I'm Rob Matheson. This is Al Jazeera live from Doha. The top stories this hour. Iran says projectiles have hit Khasham Island in the Strait of Hormuz. The U.S. has rejected Tehran's claim that the waterway is closed. Qatar's father emir, Sheikh Hamad bin Khalifa Al Thani, is laid to rest in Doha. He passed away aged 74. A fire rips through a pub in Bangkok. Thai police say at least 27 people are dead. We speak to the Sudanese people who've escaped a war zone only to take refuge in a city under siege. And
1: I'm John Holman in Acapulco, Mexico. This place was once regarded as the world's murder capital. Now it's not. Coming up, I'll tell you how that changed.
0: Iranian officials say close to a dozen projectiles have struck the strategically important island of Khasham and that explosions have been heard. Khasham has a commanding location in the Strait of Hormuz. Iranian forces use it as a base. Iranian state media has confirmed that military sites were also hit in Bandar Abbas. Meanwhile, President Donald Trump and the U.S. military say the Strait of Hormuz is open to commercial traffic, but Iran has denied that, saying passage through the crucial waterway will only be possible once stability is restored. Now, earlier on Sunday, U.S. Central Command said it hit around 140 Iranian military targets. It was the third attack in a week. And following those attacks, Iran launched missiles and drones towards several Gulf countries, including Qatar, Oman and the United Arab Emirates. Russell Sadr has the latest from Tehran.
2: On Sunday, after midnight, the United States has carried out its largest military attacks on Iran since the Memorandum of Understanding was signed over 3 weeks ago. And then on the same day, afternoon, so the attacks continue, particularly on Khasham Island and Bandar Abbas. These two locations are extremely important. Bandar Abbas hosts the largest Iranian ports, and it is an extremely important port for Iran's import and export. This is indeed an economic lifeline for Iran. So we're talking about more than 140 locations being attacked by Americans in five different provinces of Iran. And Iran's response also was quite widespread. Iranians are saying they have targeted American military bases, military assets across the region in five countries. Now, the mediators are heavily involved in the process, trying to convince both parties to return to the negotiating table. But the problem here is neither party, no Iranians, neither Americans, are showing any flexibility regarding their positions. Iranians are insisting that they are going to keep control in the Strait of Hormuz, and Americans are saying they're not going to give the control of the Strait of Hormuz to Iranians. And this lack of flexibility is making the job for the mediators extremely, extremely difficult. So that's why there are growing concerns about the prospect of the renewed negotiations, and also all of these elements involved in each other are raising the questions about whether the diplomacy can still find a way forward. Resul Serdar, Al Jazeera, Tehran.
0: I want to bring in General Mark Kimmett. He's a former U.S. Assistant Secretary of State for Political Military Affairs. He's joining us from Washington, D.C. Sir, thank you very much indeed for being with us, as always. Over the last several days, we are used to seeing a kind of back and forth between Iran and a response from the U.S.

0: I think that if it stays, unless there's a significant change in the status quo, this could go on for quite some period of time. No ships or very small number of ships getting through the Gulf. The United States continuing to conduct military operations. Unless there is some sort of catalyst to change the status quo, I think we'll see this for quite some time.
1: Donald Trump has been saying that he is confident that the Strait of Hormuz is open. So has the U.S. military. How can they be that confident?
0: Well, I take a look at some of the map spotters that are going on through the maritime organizations. It shows that a small number of ships are, in fact, getting through. But I would suspect right now the problem is as much economic as it is military. The fact remains is the insurance companies certainly don't want their ships going through an active combat zone for fear of the economic consequences if one of them is hit. So I think a combination of the economic restrictions being put on by the insurance companies, the active military operations being conducted by the Iranians, and the active military operations being conducted by the Americans means that if the strait is open, it's open to a very limited definition of open.
1: Previous U.S. attacks were designed in the early days to get Iran to the negotiating table, but now it just seems to be that there have been responses to Iranian military strikes, at least up until this point. Is there any belief now that there is an agreement to uphold?
0: No. I mean, the fact remains is that both sides believe that the other side is in major breach of the ceasefire conditions. Whether it's the war in Lebanon, whether it's active operations inside the Strait of Hormuz, whether it's any number of the 12-point plan being in violation. So as I said at the beginning, it is hard to believe that there's a ceasefire in place. There's very little doubt in my mind the negotiators are doing everything they can to salvage the agreement, but it's hard to suggest that we have an agreement in place and functioning right now.
1: Yes. Yeah, so if the memorandum of understanding seems to be void, what are the options? What else could be put on the table that might bring both sides together?
0: Well, there's really no good solution. I could see a situation where the Iranians win by their practice of resistance and patience, and they believe that the Americans are just going to get tired of this and accept the new status quo as defined by Iran, which is that they're able to charge tolls coming in and out of the strait. More importantly, restrict traffic in and out of the strait, which would include American warships. That's one option. Another option is that the U.S. steps up its military campaign to a significant amount, which means not only attacking IRGC targets, but also attacking other infrastructure targets. I can see other economic measures being taken with regards of to secondary sanctions on any country that does business with Iran. The fact remains is I think that whatever is imposed upon Iran, whether it's military or economic in nature, the Iranians have demonstrated their willingness to take the blows, continue the resistance, and show patience.
1: On that basis, do you think that this level of military engagement that we're seeing now from both sides is the level that it is likely to stay at? And I appreciate the analysis that you've just given us. The greater concern, of course, is that that something goes wrong, essentially, and there is a misstep or something happens and this spirals out of control. What do you think is more likely to be the scenario?
0: Well, candidly, I think there's a scenario that says the United States and perhaps Israel start taking on a new target deck, which includes infrastructure, critical infrastructure, perhaps, again, leadership targets inside of Iran. So if that happens, it doesn't necessarily spiral the war out of control. It just changes the nature of the war from a limited operation against military targets to more leadership targets, infrastructure targets, and influence targets inside of Iran. I just don't see the situation staying the way it is now for an extended period of time, even though it could. I don't

0: think it will.
1: General, thank you very much indeed. We appreciate your analysis, as always. General Mark Kimmett, former U.S. Assistant Secretary of State for Political Military Affairs. Thank you, sir. I'm going to go to Washington, D.C., and our correspondent, Heidi Jo Castro. President Trump been saying that the strait is still open. Has the White House released any statements about these latest strikes?
2: No, it hasn't since the president spoke for himself, which is earlier on Sunday when he spoke with Meet the Press on NBC News, declaring that the strait was open, contrary to what appears to be the situation on the ground and the declaration of the Iranians that it is closed. We also saw Trump describing the barrage of attacks from Saturday that the U.S. military inflicted on Iran, saying that we, quote, bombed the hell out of them. And as far as today, an ongoing number of strikes, according to U.S. media reports, they do appear to be less in intensity as compared to those strikes on Saturday, and they are focused on degrading Iran's ability to continue attacking commercial ships in the Strait of Hormuz, which, again, even as this is happening, the U.S. president claiming that the strait is open, and that really sowing doubt in just how much longer the so-called ceasefire may stand. And, of course, Trump himself saying just days ago that the ceasefire was, quote, over.
1: We've seen in the past few months, of course, uncertainty can drive up energy prices, and it doesn't take a lot, and global markets can be rattled as well. I mean, how concerned is the White House about the economic impact of this continued instability in the strait?
2: Yeah, those oil prices and gas prices here at home in the U.S. is the number one leverage that the Iranians have over the U.S.'s position, and this is well known. The White House, indeed, very concerned with how Americans are perceiving this conflict and the harm that it's doing to their pocketbooks, and the president's approval rating reflecting the disappointment of Americans. An aggregate of polls lately showing that 56% disapprove of Trump's performance in the White House, while 40% approve. That's very low, especially heading into upcoming midterm elections in which Trump himself isn't on the ballot, but certainly his party, the Republicans, are. And with so many Americans voicing disapproval about this war's consequences for the economy at home, that is certainly a point of weakness of Trump and Republicans going forward.
1: That's Heidi Jo Castro bringing us up to date there from Washington, D.C. Heidi, thank you. Qatar is mourning the death of its former leader, Father Emir Sheikh Hamad bin Khalifa Al Thani. He was widely credited with transforming the country into a global energy and diplomatic power. He died at the age of 74. Funeral services were held on Sunday, and he was laid to rest in Doha. Al Jazeera's Zain Basrawi reports from Doha.
3: The nation's flag flies at half-mast over the Emiri Diwan, in honor of the man who built modern Qatar. The official announcement of the passing of former Emir Sheikh Hamad bin Khalifa Al Thani came Sunday morning.
4: With hearts that believe in God's will and decree, the Emiri Diwan mourns the passing of the nation's esteemed leader, His Highness the Father, Emir Sheikh Hamad bin Khalifa Al Thani.
3: Following evening prayers, the man known as the Father Emir, wrapped in a simple shroud in keeping with Islamic practices, was carried on the shoulders of relatives, including his son, the current Emir Sheikh Tamim bin Hamad Al Thani. An Emir burying an Emir, but also a son burying his father. Following funeral prayers at the state mosque, he was laid to rest in Lusail Cemetery in Doha, a simple ceremony for a man with a vast legacy.
5: The Father Emir is a father for all of us. He never fell short with the citizens and residents in this land. He developed Qatar in all fields.
3: He will be remembered for an era of remarkable change in his country, transitioning Qatar from a small Gulf state with almost no global profile into an energy giant and influential diplomatic actor. Messages of condolence arrived from allies and rivals alike, reflecting the respect he commanded. Most notably from Iran's president, whose country, hours before the announcement of the Emir's passing, launched fresh attacks on U.S. targets in Qatar.
0: The late Sheikh Hamad bin Khalifa Al Thani, the former emir of Qatar, played an influential role during his tenure and throughout his blessed life in strengthening the brotherly relation and friendly cooperation between the Islamic Republic of Iran and the state of Qatar. His contributions and memory will always remain honored in the hearts of the peoples of our two nations.
3: The development of vast natural gas reserves helped transform the country's economy. The wealth that followed funded new roads, ports, hospitals, and schools, while helping raise living standards for generations of Qataris. Under his leadership, Qatar also pursued a more independent foreign policy, positioning itself as a mediator in regional and global conflicts. The foundations of Qatar today, confident, wealthy, and internationally connected, were largely laid during his rule.
6: His greatest legacy may not be any single building, investment, or international event. It was changing the way the world looked at Qatar. In less than two decades, Sheikh Hamad transformed a small Gulf state into a country with a voice far larger than its size, into a player on the world stage. Zain Basravi, Al Jazeera, Doha.
1: Well, leaders from across the world have been paying tribute. Saudi Arabia's King Salman bin Abdulaziz Al Saud said the late ruler, quote, gave so much to his homeland and its people. Turkey's President Recep Tayyip Erdogan said he worked closely with the father emir and witnessed his sincere efforts for the peace of the Islamic world and the stability of the region. Ukrainian President Volodymyr Zelensky says his thoughts are with the people of Qatar as they mourn the father emir's passing. In India, the government's declared a day of national mourning starting Monday. Prime Minister Narendra Modi has called the father emir a visionary leader who guided Qatar to higher levels of development and prosperity. Earlier, I spoke to Chase Untermyer. He was U.S. ambassador to Qatar from 2004 to 2007, and he told me how the father emir created the changes in his country.
7: What motivated Qatar to step on the world stage was the decision simply to do it. Qatar had very gifted leaders, not just the late Father Emir, but his contemporaries, who had the skill and the ambition to give Qatar that particular role. And while other countries, even larger countries, may have resented it, the results were tremendous, particularly in serving as an intermediary among states and warring factions that otherwise would not have talked. So you have to credit the Father Emir and his gifted group of advisors to show how Qatar came on the world stage as it did.
1: It was a time of high-speed development for Qatar in so many different directions, particularly at the time that you were here. What were the most significant events that you witnessed?
7: We were fortunate to arrive right at the time that the great wealth from the North Field began to enter the Qatari and the world economy, such that the skyline of Doha that is so familiar today began to sprout. The great museums, the universities, the infrastructure projects, the foreign aid, all of the many gifts that came from that wealth.
1: To drive change and development like that must take, obviously, a certain type of character. And I appreciate that you were dealing predominantly with the government at the same time as ambassador. You must have met the Father Emir on several occasions. Did you have an impression of the Father Emir as an individual as opposed to his public face?
7: Yes, my family, and I stress family because we benefited from the hospitality of His Highness and his magnificent consort, Sheikha Moza bin Nasser al-Misned. So we spent a great deal of time with them. And I got to know the emir, not just as the head of state to which I was accredited, but truly as a friend. He was warm, he was affectionate, he was kind, he had a marvelous sense of humor. In many ways, he was a reflection of his people who have those same traits. So as a result, we could speak candidly, as friends can, and as representatives of our particular countries.
1: We're turning to Thailand now, where a fire at a pub in Bangkok has killed at least 27 people. Rescuers say it was reported around midnight. Thailand's prime minister has confirmed that several people have been taken to hospital. The cause of the fire is still unclear. We're going to speak to our correspondent, Tony Cheng. He's on the phone for us from Bangkok. Tony, first of all, what do we know about what happened?
8: But as you said, the fire apparently broke out just before midnight local time. That's about 4 hours ago. Eyewitnesses say the source was a spark that came from a plug. The fire spread very quickly, according to those witnesses. Many people getting trapped in the back of this pub. It's on a busy highway, very popular. There were several hundred people inside, as we understand. At the moment, reports from the scene say that there are 27 people confirmed dead. More than 60 have been taken away injured to nearby hospitals. The Prime Minister has been on the scene. He says there is a thorough investigation ongoing. But at the moment, it looks like a very tragic accident. Mm.
1: What are the safety regulations like in Bangkok? I mean, is this the kind of thing that happens a lot?
8: It doesn't happen infrequently, and I think that is probably why the Prime Minister is there. He's going to be acutely aware that this is the type of accident that doesn't happen infrequently in Thailand. A couple of months ago, we saw a bus which was hit by a train on a busy highway. We've seen accidents like this. The worst one was in 2009 on New Year's Eve in a nightclub when a similar fire took place. In that instance, 67 people died, several hundred were injured. And I think every time this happens, we hear the Thai authorities give condolences to those who passed away. There are promises of new safety regulations, but they very rarely happen. There's a lot of avoidance of building codes, fire regulations. If they're put in place at all, are very rarely checked. And I think, you know, it is a really big problem here in Thailand, which, of course, is a country that relies very heavily on its tourist industry. They have seen tourists trapped in the past in these kinds of accidents, and it is a major concern. But in this instance, in this area in Lad Prao, it's a busy suburb of northern Bangkok. Mainly locals will have been there. It would have been Sunday night, so not too busy, but clearly this was a very popular venue. I think people will be very concerned to see that an accident of this nature happening again in Thailand's capital.
1: Tony, thank you very much indeed. That's Tony Cheng there talking to us from Bangkok by the phone. Israeli forces have shot and killed an 8-year-old Palestinian girl in Al-Makasi refugee camp in the Gaza Strip. She was killed when the Israeli military fired on a tent camp. The attacks come as Hamas leaders visit Cairo for talks focused on implementing the second phase of the US-led Gaza ceasefire deal. And Israeli airstrikes have killed at least 6 other Palestinians in attacks across the Strip on Sunday. More than 1,000 Palestinians have been killed in Gaza since the ceasefire came into effect in October. Hin Khadri has more on those attacks in Gaza City.
9: This is the aftermath of the huge explosion that took place earlier in the past couple of minutes in Sana'a Street in the Gaza Strip. This area was targeted twice today with very huge airstrikes. According to locals, that this was a workshop where dozens of Palestinians have been working and having this place as an income, and Israel has been targeting everything that would support the economic and financial system here in Gaza. Now, this was not the only attack that was targeted earlier today. 4 Palestinians were killed in this same exact place earlier today, and there was also another attack in central Gaza as 2 Palestinians were killed. Among them is a child and another Palestinian that succumbed to his wound. Another Palestinian died after the wounds that he sustained. Now, what we need to know is, and during any explosion, what happens is a lot of Palestinians get injured, and the fact that they go and get transferred to the hospital where there's no medical supplies and no medication. That's why the death toll increases every single day. Now, as you see, the fire is still bursting, but there's no firefighters, and this shows how the system in Gaza is actually collapsing, where there's no civil defense teams, there's no ambulances, and there's no way to put down this fire.
10: First, the Israelis used quadcopter drones, which dropped 3 bombs at us. Then they forced us to leave and continued to strike the area with airstrikes. Since the ceasefire was announced last year, we were trying to find a new house to settle in. We have nothing left. Everything is gone. How much worse can it get? What else will happen to our lives? We don't have shelter anymore, and we don't even have water.
9: This is the reality here in the Gaza Strip as the death toll rises to 7. Every single day, the Israeli forces continue to violate and breach the ceasefire. More Palestinians are becoming homeless, losing their houses, losing their lives, and being injured. Palestinians feel that there's no place safe across Gaza, even for the fact that it's ceasefire. Hindal Khudri, Al Jazeera, Gaza, Palestine.
1: I want to bring you some breaking news. The U.S. military says it's begun launching more strikes against Iran. We're going to go to Heidi Jo Castro, who is in Washington, D.C. for us. Heidi, what more do we know about what's going on? What are we hearing from CENTCOM?
2: Yeah, Central Command has just posted on X that at 5 p.m. Eastern today, which is 25 minutes ago, the U.S. Central Command forces began launching more strikes against Iran to continue degrading their ability to attack civilian mariners and commercial ships freely transiting the Strait of Hormuz. And the posting continues to say the commander-in-chief, Donald Trump, has directed the strikes to hold Iranian forces accountable. Now, this is confirmation that the latest barrage we've seen of U.S. strikes on Iranian military targets indeed has been launched by the U.S. This is the second day we've seen this after Saturday's barrage, which targeted 140 Iranian targets. And again, on the back of what President Trump said himself when speaking with NBC News earlier in the day, describing those U.S. attacks on Iranian military targets as, quote, bombing the hell out of them. And so this is, again, continuing as we speak with U.S. Central Command confirming that as just 25 minutes ago, the U.S. initiated this fresh wave of attacks on Iran.
1: It's worth just giving a little bit of context as well, isn't it, Heidi, that this also follows an attack that has been made against a ship that had been attempting to go through the strait and it was using a route that the Iranians said was not appropriate, that it wanted the ship to be using, it wants all shipping to be using a route that it controls. And as a result, we're now seeing, as you've just been describing there, what appears to be an uptick in the U.S. military strategy within the strait to maintain the strait and keep it open, because the Iranians have said, nope, the strait is shut until we decide otherwise.
2: That's right. And with President Trump saying the opposite, claiming that the strait has been reopened. But yes, this tit-for-tat attacks we've seen in the last few days has focused on the Strait of Hormuz, with Iranian forces attacking several commercial tankers crossing and inflicting some damage on at least one, with even a crew member still missing. So all of this is still ongoing, and the claim from both sides, Trump saying that the strait is open for ships to traverse, and the Iranians saying the opposite, saying that it's closed. Well, we're seeing that conflict play out in real life, and that's what CENTCOM is referring to in its posting when it says that Trump authorized these strikes to, quote, hold Iranian forces accountable. It's accountable, according to the U.S. side, for those attacks that Iran initiated on the commercial vessels, given that the terms of the Memorandum of Understanding is supposed to allow these shipping vessels to cross the strait unimpeded. But of course, a lot in the details of how that is worded, with Iran saying that it is entitled to control the flow of traffic through its territorial waters, while the U.S. wanting free, unimpeded navigation for all.
1: Heidi Jo Castro there in Washington, D.C. Thank you very much. We're going to go to Toher Asari in Tehran. He's on the line for us. So I know, of course, that this is just happening in the last few minutes, Toher. Was there any indication from the Iranian authorities that there was an expectation that this might happen?
11: Yes, indeed. It's yet another night of the continued airstrikes by the Americans targeting important cities, important islands in the southern coast of the country. And sources are saying that in several cities, such as Sirik and Jask, which are indeed critically important in terms of their geostrategic significance and the very fact that they oversee the Strait of Hormuz, explosion sounds there, and also in the Qeshm Island, the largest southern island in the vicinity of the Strait of Hormuz. Several explosions have been reported. The state TV also says that the city of Bandar Abbas

0: one of the largest ports in the southern areas of the country, have witnessed the continued airstrikes for the past several nights. I can say also in other areas in the southern coast of the country, we are receiving reports about the continuation of these airstrikes, and that comes within the context that Iran has also started over the past few days to respond by targeting the U.S. military bases across the region, and that is certainly running the risk of further escalation down the road on the horizon, as the Iranian rhetoric here, not only from what we can say from tonight, but also over the course of past few days, they are saying that each time there are going to be more and more crushing and stronger answers and more retaliations. And also, when it comes to the situation at the Strait of Hormuz, we don't see that much of a sign of stepping back. Iranians are talking from time to time about the new authority and control over the Strait of Hormuz. They are saying that the situation there is not going to get back to the time prior to the initiation of the war. And also, they are saying that any transiting through the trajectory of this geostrategically significant choke point should be coordinated with the Iranian side. At this point, I can say that uncertainty persists, and we have to keep waiting to see whether it's going to be further escalation, or we know that meanwhile there are a lot of diplomatic engagement and effort underway, mediated by different countries such as Omanis and Qataris, and we have to see whether the situation, this exchange of fire over the past few nights, could be cooling down, or there are going to be more and more of confrontation that would come. And in that regard, one last point, if I may, we hear from Tehran that in case of further confrontation, that runs the risk of an escalation even beyond the region.
1: Tohir Tosadi there, talking to us from Tehran by phone. Tohir, thank you very much indeed. Just to bring you up to speed with what we're talking about, this is breaking news. The U.S. military is saying that strikes at 5 p.m. Eastern time, that's U.S. Eastern time today, that's Sunday, to continue degrading Iran's ability to attack civilian mariners and commercial ships freely transiting the Strait of Hormuz. We're getting reports that there are explosions across several parts of Iran. Explosions also heard west of Bandar Abbas, which is one of the key ports on the Strait of Hormuz. This is a fast-moving story. We're going to bring you more details as we have them. And still ahead on Al Jazeera.
2: I'm Lucia Newman in Santiago, Chile, and coming up, I'll explain how the construction system in this country works and how what happened in Venezuela would not have occurred here.
3: Sleeping pad, birch. 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
4: Apocalypse Maybe discovers how people are coping in the end times.
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4: Dealing with this feeling on Al Jazeera.
7: We travel to the city of Kaya. The two-hour road journey from Ouagadougou has become too dangerous.
8: The dangers are real. These Canadian forces carry live ammunition. We have two helicopters above us.
9: On boats like these that migrants pile up, this is where they eat and drink. Sometimes they run out of petrol.
8: Despite the risks, we're seeing residents returning to their homes in search of their belongings.
10: Displaced people living in dire circumstances without any help from the government.

0: Iran. Iranian state media says explosions have been heard near Sirik and Bandar Abbas. The U.S. military says the strikes are meant to degrade Iran's ability to attack civilian mariners and commercial ships in the Strait of Hormuz. Earlier, U.S. President Donald Trump and the military said that the Strait of Hormuz is open to traffic, but Iran says there'll be no passage through the strait until stability is restored. A funeral prayer has been held for Qatar's father emir, Sheikh Hamad bin Khalifa Al Thani. He died at the age of 74. He led the Gulf state for 18 years before transferring power to his son in 2013. Hundreds of thousands of people fleeing violence in Sudan's Kordofan region are living under siege-like conditions in the city of El Obeid. The city's come under increased attack by the rapid support forces in recent weeks. The paramilitary group is trying to seize control of the city from the army. But despite the attacks, ongoing violence in other cities in the region has forced them to seek refuge there. Heba Morgan reports from the city.
1: There may not be much belonging to her here, but for Zubeida and her sons, this waiting center in a displacement camp in Al Obeid in North Kordofan is a place of refuge and a chance to start again. She was forced to leave her hometown of Dilinj in the neighboring state of South Kordofan after drone and artillery strikes by the rapid support forces became a daily threat.
2: At first, they used to target military installations. Then the strikes became indiscriminate, hitting markets and homes. They didn't have specific targets. One hit my home and killed my 13-year-old son and my neighbor's son. After that, we weren't able to stay, so we left and came to a safe place.
1: Hundreds of other families are also here, waiting to move to displacement camps in Al Obeid. The city has become a safe haven for those fleeing RSF attacks.
3: The UN says more than 200,000 people displaced from various parts of the Kordofan region are now seeking refuge here in Al Obeid. But it's not just the drone and artillery attacks that have forced them from their homes. For some, the humanitarian conditions caused by the attacks forced them to flee and come here seeking refuge.
1: The paramilitary group's three-year siege on parts of South Kordofan has led to food shortages so severe that the UN described the conditions as famine-like. The army broke the siege earlier this year, but many people decided to leave. Mariam came from Kadugli, capital of South Kordofan. She says the past 3 years have been tough.
4: There are always strikes, but what worried us was that we had children and the living conditions were tough. I was pregnant, and sometimes I'd go to the market and not find anything to buy. My other child was young, and all we had to eat were lentils. We ate anything, even leaves. We tried everything to survive.
1: In recent weeks, Al Obeid too has become the target of frequent drone strikes by the RSF, which has been trying to reimpose a siege that the army ended in February last year. The UN says, despite the attacks, its teams are continuing their operations.
5: Our priority over the past few months, I must admit, has been those who've been displaced. Women and children arriving from other locations outside of North Kordofan, sometimes with just the clothes on their back. And I've met women, elderly women, who've come in barefoot. So we've focused on their situation, access to food, health care, big problem of nutrition, of course, measles outbreaks.
1: But with the RSF intensifying its assault on Al Obeid, many here fear that the city may not be a sanctuary for much longer. Heba Morgan, Al Jazeera, Al Obeid, Sudan.
0: Thousands of Afghans are leaving Pakistan after the expiration of a government deadline for undocumented migrants to depart. Pakistan has been carrying out mass deportations, citing security concerns. But many Afghans, including some with valid documents, say they have no choice but to go. Kamal Haider reports from Khyber Province in northwest Pakistan.
6: Afghan families are packing whatever they can retrieve to take back to Afghanistan. All across Pakistan, there is a massive sweep going on. Afghans risk being arrested if they don't have the proper documents. Tens of thousands of people are going to be thrown out of Pakistan. with the deportation that is planned by the government of Pakistan, the relationship between the two countries has never been at a worse state. And as you can see, it is a difficult choice, but people have no other option to pack their belongings, retrieve whatever is of any value that can be used when they start rebuilding their lives in Afghanistan. It is desperate scenes. We've been talking to people who are heartbroken because many of them were studying here, many were doing jobs here, they had businesses, and now they have no other option but to go against their will. Those Afghan families who still remain in Pakistan are packing whatever valuables they have on the back of trucks on the final journey through the Khyber Pass, and they will of course be going back to Afghanistan after spending an entire lifetime here in Pakistan. Many do not know what their country looks like. They do not have any official documents there. All their memories are going to be left behind here in Pakistan. The Pakistani government has issued orders that all Afghan citizens who do not have valid documents or valid visas must leave the country. And of course, the deadline has now run out. Many of these families, of course, have contributed, come together to be able to pay the fare for these trucks, to be able to take their belongings with them. These are the only life savings they have. It is a difficult journey for these people. But the government of Pakistan says there is no other choice because of the security situation in Pakistan and the growing incidents of violence. Pakistan warns that any citizen who is not a national of Pakistan must have official documents in this country so they are able to maintain law and order because of the deteriorating conditions here. I'm Kamal Haider in the Khyber district on the final leg of the journey for many Afghan families.
0: Ukraine says it's attacked 14 Russian ships in the Sea of Azov. Kyiv says over the last week it's destroyed 90 vessels belonging to Russia's so-called shadow fleet. Those ships are aging tankers that often sail with false flags to evade international sanctions on Russian oil. It's the latest in a series of attacks on ships near Crimea. Police investigating the suspected murder of a former British government minister say there's nothing to suggest that her killing was politically motivated. 78-year-old Anne Widdecombe was found dead in her home on Thursday with what police are describing as serious injuries. Officers arrested a 28-year-old man on Saturday in relation to the case. Another suspect arrested on Friday has been released without charge and is no longer under investigation. U.S. Republican Senator Lindsey Graham has died at the age of 71. He represented the state of South Carolina. He was an ally of President Donald Trump. Flags at the White House and other federal buildings are flying at half staff. Tanya Nouri reports from Washington, D.C.
7: In his final months, Lindsey Graham's mission was regime change in Iran. It was the last in a long line of American military campaigns he championed.
8: The Maliki government is not doing what they need to do.
7: The U.S. Republican senator backed the 2003 invasion of Iraq, a war that killed more than a quarter of a million Iraqi civilians. He later conceded Washington had, in his own words, screwed up. He also supported interventions in Libya and Syria.
8: I hope we can find momentum among ourselves here in Washington to label Russia as a state sponsor of terrorism.
7: And presented legislation for the United States to issue crippling sanctions on Russia, ultimately cementing his more than 30-year legacy as one of the most influential Republican senators in American foreign policy history. Lindsey Graham went from a critic of President Donald Trump to a proud and staunch ally. He briefly ran against Trump for the presidential nomination in 2016. The pair would often be seen playing golf together, the president likening him to a member of the family. Graham's support for Israel was unconditional.
8: The goal line is in the hands of Israel and always remain in the hands of Israel.
9: I agree.
7: And his language about Palestinians drew condemnation around the world. As Israel's war killed tens of thousands, Graham called on Israeli forces to level the place and even suggested Israel should consider using nuclear weapons against Gaza.
9: Long time no see.
7: His last public appearance was a meeting with Ukrainian President Volodymyr Zelensky on Friday. The senator was pressing for stronger sanctions on Russian oil shortly before his death. Graham was also committed to NATO, even at a time that the transatlantic alliance came under intense scrutiny. In the United States, Graham was key in pushing Trump's agenda over the finish line in a Senate that holds a narrow majority. The South Carolinian served more than three decades in the U.S. Air Force. To his allies, a patriot and a defender of freedom. Across the Middle East, he will be remembered differently for the wars he championed and the words he chose. Tanya Nori, Al Jazeera.
0: Mexico's president is claiming a major success in tackling violent crime. Claudia Sheinbaum says homicides have almost halved since she took office 2 years ago. But critics argue the number of disappearances and missing persons is still rising. John Holman reports from Acapulco, a port city once known as the world's murder capital.
10: Images from the recent past in Acapulco streets. The seaside town in southwest Mexico was at one point known as the world's murder capital. But the homicides are down now, says Claudia Sheinbaum, the Mexican president. Not just here, but across the country. She claims a 46% drop since she took office. Authorities in Guerrero State, where Acapulco is located, say that here, that's due to more coordination between federal and local government, and a new willingness to hit criminal rings from the top down.
11: Right now, there are investigations, operations and detentions. More action, and that means lower crime stats. There's a real focus on extortion and homicides.
10: In Acapulco, where myriad street gangs have long disputed every corner, the police have been using drones and heading into peripheral communities to break up cells. Locals have noticed the difference. Zapata, where Jesus has his motorbike parts shop, has long been one of the most violent neighborhoods.
12: Before, I thought the police themselves colluded, but lately we've had patrols 24 hours a day. It's not like they disappear at night. They're here around the clock. Security is really good now, which wasn't the case before. There used to be a lot more crime.
10: But that doesn't mean this town is now a safe haven. Instead of 6 to 7 murders a night here in Acapulco, it's now gone down to about 6 to 7 murders a week. And it's much the same on the national panorama. It's not that homicides have disappeared in Mexico, it's just that they've gone from a very high level to something that is perhaps a bit more manageable. And that's according to government statistics. Many analysts question those statistics, saying there's no independently verifiable count. Some accuse the government of fudging the stats, although most agree that murders are down to some degree. There's another criticism. The number of the missing continues to rise in the country. Those looking for them, Mexico's buscadores, say that criminal groups are simply disappearing large numbers of people rather than leaving the bodies.
13: The killings are still happening, but criminal groups are trying to avoid murder charges by making people disappear. There's this belief among criminals that if there's no body, there's no crime.
10: The relatives of Mexico's more than 135,000 disappeared want the government to do more to investigate those cases. But at least after many years of an accelerating death count, there might be some hope on the horizon for people in violence-hit towns. It's now up to the government to show that this is not just a blip. John Holman, Al Jazeera, Acapulco.
0: Families in Venezuela are still searching for the remains of their loved ones weeks after two devastating earthquakes. More than 4,300 people have been killed and nearly 17,000 others have been injured. The UN says around 50,000 people remain missing. In Chile, engineers have spent decades perfecting construction techniques that can withstand some of the world's strongest tremors. Now they say those lessons could help Venezuela rebuild. Al Jazeera's Latin America editor, Lucia Newman, reports from Santiago.
14: Earthquakes are a powerful reminder of our planet's restless nature. And almost nowhere is it as restless as in Chile.
9: I am at the very highest point of the very highest building in all of South America, the Costanera Center building in Santiago, Chile. And you might very well ask, why on earth would anybody build a building that large, that tall, in the most seismic

0: active country in the region.
1: Two of the world's four strongest quakes, including the most powerful ever recorded, have occurred here. Yet when an 8.8 magnitude event struck in 2010, releasing 500 times more energy than the earthquake in Haiti just a month earlier, only one building came crashing down, falling backwards, almost in one piece. 79 of the 87 residents survived. It wasn't a miracle. It was engineering. Structural civil engineer Professor Pablo Eresi shows us a model.
2: This replicates the 2010 quake for students. The weakest part of the structure is the bottom.
1: Unlike this one, in Chile, thick walls are built between the beams and the columns. For the past 500 years, there's been a mega earthquake of magnitude 8 or higher every 14 years here. A key incentive for strict compliance with seismic construction regulations. As we visit this 16-floor building in progress, civil construction chief Christopher Valdivia explains that steel-reinforced concrete blocks and walls are mandatory everywhere. More upscale building designs feature isolation devices that disperse or absorb energy or allow structures to move horizontally, reducing damage significantly. But the overriding philosophy is to prevent buildings from collapsing in order to save lives.
3: So conventional design are thought and are prepared in order that you can have damages in different parts of the building, but those damages are controlled. And they avoid the collapse, as we have seen there in Venezuela.
1: Chile's conventional design is not significantly more expensive than Venezuela's predominant model. In a country prone to earthquakes, however seldom, it's a method that could well be taken into account when it's time to rebuild. Lucia Newman, Al Jazeera, Santiago.
4: Still ahead in Al Jazeera, from the Asian Games to the FIFA World Cup and beyond, we look at the sporting legacy left by Qatar's late father Emir.
5: Frank assessments.
6: The Board of Peace was not put in place to bring peace to the world, to liberate the Palestinian people. None of those things exist in all the literature that was put forward about the Board of Peace.
5: Informed opinions.
7: Don't you think that North Korea has proven that if you do have nuclear weapons, that the United States won't mess with you?
8: Absolutely. We see that demonstrated in North Korea and negatively in the case of Libya with Gaddafi, who was ousted after abandoning his nuclear program.
5: Inside story on Al Jazeera.
9: The U.S. military's Black Hawk helicopters swooped to a low altitude, and soon after we took off, this happened.
10: I'm sitting in what used to be someone's home. People coming back to the Yarmouk camp will have to deal with destruction like this.
11: Anger is high, frustration is high, because they do not believe the police is doing justice by not declaring the incident which happened, killing three Kurdish refugees. These waters might recede in a few weeks, but climate change is here to stay.

0: South Korean teachers are calling for more protection in the classroom. They say laws passed after protests 2 years ago don't go far enough. Jack Barton has more from Seoul.
1: Hundreds of thousands of educators protesting in South Korea in 2023 after the suicide of a teacher who'd faced relentless complaints from a parent. The government responded by passing a law to shield educators from automatic suspension while complaints against them were being investigated. But teachers say they want the Child Welfare Act amended. Many say the legislation classifies routine classroom discipline as child abuse, meaning it can be used against educators and lead to unfair consequences.
2: Educational guidance is increasingly being interpreted as child abuse. On top of that, malicious complaints from parents and smartphones making teachers accessible around the clock, significantly undermining their authority.
1: Polls show more than 55% of Korean teachers regret their choice of profession, citing harassment from parents and students.
3: More than 140 teachers have killed themselves over the past decade. The data does not specify what factors led to their deaths, but the Korean Teachers Federation says extreme workloads and a lack of authority in the classroom stemming from tough child protection laws all play a big part in the tragedy.
1: Many parents now agree with the teachers' demands.
4: At my own children's school, I started to see it too. Small disagreements with children becoming school violence hearings. Teachers becoming so intimidated that the school picnics disappeared. Sports days cancelled. Because if a child gets hurt, the responsibility falls on the teacher.
1: Korean teachers say they are not asking for the government to end oversight of their work, but the right to restore some order in the classroom. Jack Barton, Al Jazeera, Seoul.
0: And returning now to one of our top stories, the death of Qatar's father emir, Sheikh Hamad bin Khalifa Al Thani. As David Stokes reports, during his reign, Qatar was transformed into a hub for international sport.
5: The 2022 FIFA World Cup is Qatar.
6: Qatar's winning World Cup bid in 2010 was the result of years of strategic investment. The father emir made sport a pillar of Qatar's national development, using it to promote participation, healthier lifestyles, and raise the country's global profile. Domestically, Aspire Academy was created to develop young talent, such as Olympic high jump champion Mutaz Barshim and Qatar's Asian Cup winning football team. In Doha, Aspetar Hospital has grown into a globally recognised sports medicine facility, treating elite athletes from around the world. Qatar also invested beyond its borders, most notably acquiring the French football club Paris Saint-Germain. From Formula One and MotoGP to athletics, golf and tennis, Qatar has become a major host of international sport. It staged the 2006 Asian Games. At the time, it was the largest sporting event ever held in the Middle East. That was until the 2022 World Cup, which accelerated a major programme of infrastructure development in the country, including new transport systems and seven new stadiums. The most compact World Cup in history allowed fans to attend multiple matches a day and ended with Lionel Messi lifting the trophy with Argentina. Qatar will host the Basketball World Cup next year, the Asian Games again in 2030, and it's also lining up a potential bid for the 2036 Olympics, a lasting legacy of the father emir's sporting vision. David Stokes, Al Jazeera.
0: I'll be back in a couple of minutes with more on all these stories. Don't forget the website, aljazeera.com. I'm Rob Matheson. Stay with us.
7: How can there be such a fundamental discrepancy on such a core issue?
8: Each side will stick to the deal only as long as it benefits that side.
7: This war did start in the middle of negotiations.
9: They need to agree on principles.
8: President Trump wants this to end. That's going to be very hard.
10: The top 1% is benefiting. The question is, who might have had some insider information?
7: Upfront tackles the big issues on Al Jazeera.
0: In its exploration of how and why societies descend into genocide, Al Jazeera Untangles begins with the horrors of Darfur.
10: Violence that requires buy-in from the most senior leadership of a state.
11: Go and do what you must and don't report back.
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0: Sudan, Darfur's genocide, on Al Jazeera.
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0: victims in Gaza.
1: Except it wasn't Gaza, Palestine. It was Gaza province, Mozambique, thousands of miles away.
2: Some of the things that I say will be incorrect. 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
1: People in Power investigates if decisions by the world's richest man helped fuel an HIV resurgence in one of the poorest countries on Earth. Elon and the other Gaza on Al Jazeera.

0: Hello, I'm Rob Matheson. This is the NewsHour live from Doha. Coming up in the next 60 minutes, U.S. forces carry out more airstrikes on Iran. Several explosions are held in the south as tensions between Washington and Tehran escalate over the Strait of Hormuz. The architect of modern Qatar, Father Emir Sheikh Hamad bin Khalifa Al Thani, is laid to rest in Doha. He passed away aged 74. A large fire rips through a pub in Bangkok, killing at least 27 people and injuring more than 60 others.
1: The UN says more than 200,000 people displaced from various parts of the Kurdufan region are now seeking refuge here in Al-Ubayyid.
0: Seeking refuge in a city under fire, we speak to Sudanese families caught in the crossfire between the army and the paramilitary RSF. And fruit grown on stolen land will explain how Israeli companies are profiting off Palestine. U.S. forces are carrying out attacks in southern Iran for yet another day as the standoff over the Strait of Hormuz intensifies. Iranian state media are reporting explosions have been heard in at least four areas. The port city of Bandar Abbas, as well as Sirik and Jask, have been hit. Khasham Island off the coast of Iran has also been a target. These latest strikes come after U.S. Central Command confirmed that it hit at least 140 military targets in Iran overnight on Sunday. In the past hour, CENTCOM has confirmed U.S. forces began launching more strikes against Iran to continue degrading their ability to attack civilian mariners and commercial ships freely transiting the Strait of Hormuz. The commander-in-chief has directed the strikes to hold Iranian forces accountable. Haider Jocastro is live for us in Washington, D.C. First, we're going to go speak to Tohir Asadi. He's in the Iranian capital, Tehran. What do we know about the latest U.S. attacks? And just explain to us why these areas are being repeatedly targeted.
2: It was yet another night of escalation in the southern areas of the country. And as you mentioned earlier, we've got confirmation about strikes happening at least in four geostrategically significant cities and locations. First, in the port city of Bandar Abbas, which is one of the largest port cities of the country, very much important when it comes to its role as a commercial hub and also its role when it comes to Iran's control and authority over the Strait of Hormuz. Also, in the island of Qish, the largest island in the southern, waters of Iran, which is, again, critically important when it comes to the authority over the Strait. We've got explosions being heard. In addition to that, we've got two cities, Jask and Sirik. And we have to keep in mind that these two cities are exactly overseeing the Strait of Hormuz. Again, that becomes why they are important. And when it comes to the whereabouts of these attacks, Iranian sources are saying that one telecommunication tower and also areas previously targeted have been targeted tonight. Whether it's going to be continued for the next hours and whether Iran is going to respond to these attacks is something that we are closely following to see what comes next.
0: Okay, we're going to go to Heidi Jocastro, who's in Washington, D.C. for us. What is CENTCOM saying about all of this, Heidi?
3: Yeah, Rob. So CENTCOM issued a statement about an hour ago saying it had just started this new round of strikes, saying that it's aimed at degrading Iran's ability to attack civilian ships in the Strait of Hormuz, and saying that this was called for by President Donald Trump to, quote, hold the Iranian forces accountable.

0: and again targeting Iranian military targets. President Trump spoke earlier in the day. He hasn't commented specifically on today's strikes, but referencing the ones previous, he said that, quote, we bombed the hell out of them regarding Iran, and he declared the Strait of Hormuz open. So this obvious difference in Trump saying the strait is open, Iranians saying that it's closed, and then this, again, uptick in attacks and strikes from both sides is just obvious how quickly this ceasefire is disintegrating.
1: Let's go back to Tokar Asadi in Tehran. So the situation with regard to the Strait of Hormuz that Heidi was just referring to there, what is the view from Iran with regard to what's happening in the strait?
2: No indication of stepping back, and we are hearing the same statement. They are saying that control and authority is going to be for Iranians. It's going to be coordinated with the Omani side, and any ships and vessels and oil tankers planning to transit through the Strait of Hormuz, they should be coordinated with the Iranian side. Otherwise, they are going to run the risk of facing security threats. And also, they are saying that at this moment, the Strait of Hormuz is closed, and also, we've got the Ministry of Foreign Affairs coming out in a statement saying that this recent wave of strikes, they do nothing but further complicate the already intricate situation. They condemn these attacks. Also, in this statement, they are referring to these strikes as a breach of memorandum of understanding only 25, 26 days after it was signed. And we know that it was supposed to pave the way for a diplomatic engagement between Tehran and Washington to resolve the remaining issues, such as the sanctions and the nuclear dossier of the country. And the presupposition was that the two sides have reached a certain level of consensus when it comes to the Strait of Hormuz, when it comes to the lifting of the sanctions of Iran's oil exports and other issues. But the reality on the ground is far from that, and Iranians are referring not only to these attacks, but also to continued Israeli strikes on the Lebanese front and the reimposition of the sanctions on Iran's oil exports, something that happened by a decision by the Treasury Department of the United States the other day. These are all being interpreted as breach of the memorandum of understanding, while it set a period of 60 days for further negotiations. At this point, while negotiations are on the way, we don't see that much of sign indicating de-escalation. Meanwhile, they were warning about the third-party contribution to these attacks. And again, this is a rhetoric that we have been hearing from the Iranian side. They're saying that the responsibility for the current escalated situation is not only for the United States and Israel, but also for those countries providing their territories for conducting attacks against Iranian territories. And last but not least, they are saying that negotiations with the Omani side is on the way, and the arrangements for the transit is going to be determined by the two sides. No intervention is allowed in that regard.
1: Tokar Asadi in Tehran there. Thank you very much indeed. We're going to go back to Heidi Jo Castro in Washington, D.C. You mentioned earlier that President Trump had been insisting that the strait was still open, but it looks as though from what we're seeing in this in the last hour or so, that the way that it is going to stay open is by the U.S. military carrying out military operations in the strait to make sure, as far as they're concerned, that Iran cannot close it.
0: That's right, and this is a point that President Trump really wants to sell to his domestic audience here, the American voter, given just how unpopular this war is due to the fact that it's driving up gas prices here in the U.S. Trump has said over and over again that the Strait of Hormuz is open, but despite his declarations, the evidence really is in how many tankers are passing through those waters, which has really seen a decrease, even despite the memorandum of understanding. And we'll have to see exactly how this latest round of strikes is going to impact that traffic. Very much the price of oil has a direct correlation with how Americans view the president's performance in office, and the latest aggregate of polls does not spell well for Donald Trump, given that 40% of Americans believe he's doing a good job in office versus 56% who disapprove of his job performance. And this is very key to him at a critical time as we are heading toward the upcoming November elections.

0: and during which, despite Trump not being on the ballot, his Republican Party is, and at stake is control of the U.S. Congress. All of that tying back to the events that we are seeing unfolding now in Iran.
1: Heidi Jo Castro there in Washington, D.C. Heidi, thank you very much indeed. General Mark Kimmett is a former U.S. Assistant Secretary of State for Political Military Affairs. He's joining us live from Washington, D.C. Good to have you with us, General. You and I were talking just about an hour ago before these lines started to drop, and you were telling us that it looked as though at that point, when we got the initial lines that there were attacks being carried out in Qasem Island and Bandar Abbas as well, that this could be the start of a larger operation. And it looks as though you were absolutely right. What we're seeing now, it seems to be a much wider scale operation by the U.S. military.
2: Yes, and I think the major thing to understand and to take away from this is a fairly unsustainable situation. Just a couple of nightly raids by the Americans on selected targets. It has had no effect on the behavior of the Iranian government. The preposterous claims coming out of the Iranian government that somehow the United States is to blame for this resurgence in combat activity, I think, is being interpreted in Washington, D.C. as fairly indicative of the fact that the Iranians are willing to go back to war. They don't like the way the negotiations are going, which is why this round of combat operations was started by the Iranians in breach of the ceasefire, specifically attacking civilian targets, civilian oil takers going through the Gulf. There was never a misunderstanding about the Strait of Hormuz. That's simply propaganda. The fact remains is the memorandum of understanding clearly made it understood between both sides that it would be free and unfettered access through the Strait of Hormuz. Somehow, it looks as if Iran has had a little bit of buyer's regret, and as a result, they're trying to close the strait again, even though it's clearly laid out in the memorandum of understanding that neither side would affect the entry, exit, and flow of commercial traffic through the Strait of Hormuz.
1: Mm. One of the key things we're going to be looking for, of course, is how Iran is going to react to this. Now, there isn't an American media organization citing the U.S. military. I haven't seen this anywhere else. This is just one source coming via Reuters, saying within the past hour, IRGC forces, that's the Revolutionary Guard forces, fired at commercial shipping transiting the Strait of Hormuz. U.S. aircraft, it says, have successfully shot down an Iranian cruise missile and a one-way attack drone. Again, that's an American media organization quoting the U.S. military. Haven't seen it anywhere else. We're going to check it out. If that is a case, of course, given the scale of the military operation that the Americans are carrying out, one would expect that there is going to be a significant retaliation from the Iranians. That is going to be very worrying, of course, for the Gulf nations who, just in the last 24 hours or so, were being hit by Iranian missiles and drones.
2: Yeah, John, I think that's a major concern that everybody has here. Not that there's combat operations between the IRGC and the American military, but somehow the Iranians then decide to, instead of simply making this military confrontation, to start attacking the people in the cities of the region, those people and those governments of the region that have tried so hard to come to an accommodation with Iran. So we may very well find ourselves in the next 24 hours simply being where we were 2 months ago, where there's generally unrestricted warfare on both sides, with the exception, of course, that the American forces will not be attacking cities and the Iranians will be attacking cities.
1: I want to ask you just to expand on that a little bit, because, of course, there has been a lot of speculation about whether or not this is going to remain at the level that we have seen up until this point, which is essentially a kind of low-level antagonistic kind of combat, to moving on to something and escalating to a far greater stage. Just given what we're seeing at the moment, what's your assessment, sir? Where do you think this is going to go?
2: I think the most important thing to understand is we're in that situation of not war, not peace. It has to break in one way or the other. Can this go on for an extended period of time? Low-level tit-for-tat operations? Sure. Certainly the case that the Iranians have the patience for that, but I don't think this administration does. And regardless of what your Washington, D.C. correspondent said, I don't think Donald Trump is the slightest bit concerned about the elections. He's not running for election.

0: and never will. The fact remains is there's nobody going to change their mind who hasn't already had a position on this well before February 28th, and this started again. What that does is it leaves the president in a very free, unfettered view of this war, where he doesn't have to worry about public support. He doesn't necessarily have to worry about the economy, because despite what may be reported, the U.S. economy is doing quite well. Mm-hmm. So I just am afraid that if the Iranians continue to attack cargo shipping inside the Strait of Hormuz and starts to attack cities in the Middle East, that we're going to get back to where we were about a month and a half ago, and even worse, potentially the entry of the Israelis back into the conflict as well.
1: General, as always, we appreciate you being with us on Al Jazeera. General Mark Kermit, former U.S. Assistant Secretary of State for Political Military Affairs. Thank you, sir. Qatar is observing a four-day period of public mourning following the death of Father Emir Sheikh Hamad bin Khalifa Al Thani. Funeral prayers have been held in the capital Doha for the former leader, who died at the age of 74. Sheikh Hamad is widely regarded as one of the key architects of modern Qatar. The country experienced rapid economic growth and significant global expansion under his leadership. Al Jazeera's Zain Basravi reports from Doha.
2: The nation's flag flies at half-mast over the Amiri Diwan, in honor of the man who built modern Qatar. The official announcement of the passing of former Amir Sheikh Hamad bin Khalifa Al Thani came Sunday morning.
3: With hearts that believe in God's will and decree, the Amiri Diwan mourns the passing of the nation's esteemed leader, His Highness the Father Amir Sheikh Hamad bin Khalifa Al Thani.
2: Following evening prayers, the man known as the Father Amir, wrapped in a simple shroud in keeping with Islamic practices, was carried on the shoulders of relatives, including his son, the current Amir Sheikh Tamim bin Hamad Al Thani. An Amir burying an Amir, but also a son burying his father. Following funeral prayers at the state mosque, he was laid to rest in Lusail Cemetery in Doha, a simple ceremony for a man with a vast legacy.
4: The Father Emir is a father for all of us. He never fell short with the citizens and residents in this land. He developed Qatar in all fields.
2: He will be remembered for an era of remarkable change in his country, transitioning Qatar from a small Gulf state with almost no global profile into an energy giant and influential diplomatic actor. Messages of condolence arrived from allies and rivals alike, reflecting the respect he commanded. Most notably from Iran's president, whose country, hours before the announcement of the Emir's passing, launched fresh attacks on U.S. targets in Qatar.
5: The late Sheikh Hamad bin Khalifa Al Thani, the former Emir of Qatar, played an influential role during his tenure and throughout his blessed life in strengthening the brotherly relation and friendly cooperation between the Islamic Republic of Iran and the state of Qatar. His contributions and memory will always remain honored in the hearts of the peoples of our two nations.
2: The development of vast natural gas reserves helped transform the country's economy. The wealth that followed funded new roads, ports, hospitals, and schools, while helping raise living standards for generations of Qataris. Under his leadership, Qatar also pursued a more independent foreign policy, positioning itself as a mediator in regional and global conflicts. The foundations of Qatar today, confident, wealthy, and internationally connected, were largely laid during his rule. His greatest legacy may not be any single building, investment, or international event. It was changing the way the world looked at Qatar. In less than two decades, Sheikh Hamad transformed a small Gulf state into a country with a voice far larger than its size, into a player on the world stage. Zain Basravi, Al Jazeera, Doha.
1: Fahad Al Jazeera is Qatar's former ambassador to the UK, and he was previously Qatar's ambassador to Russia. He says the Father Emir was a steadfast leader who inspired many.
6: Throughout our formative years, he has

0: dominated our consciousness in every shape or form. That's because Qatar has gone through many challenges, and we have seen him act as this steadfast anchor, taking us through these turbulent times from the Iraq War 2003 to many of the subsequent events that followed. And any nation will look to its leader for support, for guidance, for direction. And every time the nation looked towards Sheikh Hamad, God bless his soul, he was showing us, this degree of resolve and steadfastness, which trickled down to every one of us, and with conviction that what we stand for is worth fighting for and worth sacrificing. And everyone stood behind him, and everyone was very much inspired, man, by his sheer determination and willingness to overcome these challenges, man and woman, child and youth and adults and elderly, all. He was a huge influence. He will leave a big legacy behind him. And I hope that we can live up to that legacy and to the standard that he has, built over his career as ruler.
1: Qatar's father emir launched Al Jazeera Media Network in 1996. Al Jazeera Media Network's general director general, Sheikh Nasser bin Faisal Al Thani, has released a statement saying, "With profound grief and sorrow, I mourn on behalf of Al Jazeera, its leadership, the father emir, Sheikh Hamad bin Khalifa Al Thani. He was the visionary behind the original idea and the one who laid the foundations of this great media institution. He planted the first seed of an institution that would grow to become a beacon of truth and a voice for the marginalized across the world. With unrivaled resolve, he transformed the region's media landscape, guided by an unwavering belief that journalism is both a mission and a solemn trust, and that free media is a fundamental human right that must be safeguarded." Now seen as the godfather of the channel, Qatar's father, Emir Sheikh Hamad bin Khalifa Al Thani, made a speech to mark its 25th anniversary.
2: His Highness Sheikh Tamim bin Hamad Al Thani has shown unwavering resolve that the Al Jazeera Media Network will remain a free and independent platform serving audiences across the globe. He's affirmed his steadfast commitment to providing this pioneering network with everything it needs to continue fulfilling its noble mission. And he has categorically rejected any attempt under any circumstances to turn Al Jazeera into a bargaining chip or place it under foreign dictates.
1: Leaders from across the world have been paying tribute to Qatar's father emir. Saudi Arabia's King Salman bin Abdulaziz Al Saud said the late ruler, quote, gave so much to his homeland and its people. Turkey's President Recep Tayyip Erdogan said he worked closely with the father emir and witnessed his sincere efforts for the peace of the Islamic world and the stability of the region. Ukrainian President Volodymyr Zelensky says his thoughts are with the people of Qatar as they mourn the father emir's passing. In India, the government has declared a day of national mourning starting on Monday. Prime Minister Narendra Modi called the father emir a visionary leader who guided Qatar to higher levels of development and prosperity. Sir Graham Boyce is a former UK ambassador to Qatar and knew him personally, and he shared some of his memories.
3: Well, as a person, the tributes to him are fully earned. But what I think I remember most about him were both his compassion, the fact that he always puts the country before himself, and his great sense of humour, sometimes even at my expense. So I've known him since 1990, and he's been to visit me at my house here in England, although I have to say that landing his helicopter on the village cricket green wasn't entirely welcome to all the people who live around me. But he was also someone who thought about other people, never stood on his dignity. There was one very good example when he was on holiday in Oman and helped interpret for someone who was trying to bargain for a necklace in the souk in Oman without saying who he was. And when he came back, he said, this, he told me, called me and said, this person was English. He was bargaining for this jewel, and he lives, he works in Qatar. Can you find him for me? Because the person did not buy the jewel. He bought it and wanted to give it to him as a present for his wife. I think that was the kind of way he behaved. And on the sense of humor kind of thing, which was not always, was sometimes at my expense. So when I was ambassador in Kuwait, for example, he was there on a state visit and he came up to me to talk to me during the state banquet. And the Emir of Kuwait said, how do you know the British ambassador? And Sheikh Hamad said, oh, he was my staff sergeant at Sandhurst. Well, that was completely untrue and was embarrassing for me because I then had to spend the rest of my time in Kuwait explaining that I was never his sergeant at Sandhurst. But he liked to have fun with people. He always was ready for a joke. And he kept his friends very close to him all the time. And I used to talk to him frequently. And I think I last saw him about a year ago in Doha. And he was someone who you could completely trust. Whenever you had a talk with him, you knew he was being completely honest with you, which was a wonderful thing to have.
1: Fire at a pub in the Thai capital Bangkok has killed at least 27 people and injured another 63. Local media reports say the bar is located in the city's Chatuchak region. It's an area famous for its weekend market. Rescue services say the fire had already burned through the building by the time they arrived. Prime Minister Anutin Chandrirako visited the scene of the fire, and he says many of the victims died trying to escape the flames. Al Jazeera's Tony Cheng is at the scene of the fire in Bangkok. First of all, what more do we know about what happened, Tony?
4: Well, we're here at the scene now. The firefighters have already moved off. In fact, they're cleaning up. This is right at the corner of a very busy intersection. It's now 5:30 in the morning local time. They're acutely aware of the fact that rush hour traffic will be coming in. And in this building behind me, well, it looks relatively peaceful now, but we understand at midnight a fire broke out. Eyewitnesses say they saw sparks coming out from an electrical point that very quickly spread into a fire, which sparked briefly. But then the building became engulfed in smoke, and that was apparently very confusing for those inside. It was Sunday night, so it wouldn't have been as busy as it might have been, but there were still several hundred people inside. Many of them apparently moved to the back, and if we pan across here, we can see the building. Many of those windows now smashed. It's not clear if they were smashed by the fire inside or by the firefighters as they tried to get people out. We understand there were a number of exits inside the building, but again, some of those eyewitnesses say that it was not easy to get out. Some of those doors might have been locked. And a little while ago, I spoke to the governor of Bangkok who was here. He was taken into the building. He conceded that this is not an uncommon problem, that regulations need to be more strictly enforced, and that particularly in entertainment locations like this, they need to be much more thorough about making sure there are clear and identifiable exits when things like fires happen.
1: Yeah, just very briefly, let's expand on that a little bit. How common is this kind of thing? And what are the safety regulations like in Bangkok?
4: Well, tragically, they're not uncommon. The worst case was in 2009 on New Year's Eve. In another nightclub, we saw a similar fire. In that instance, 67 people died. More than 200 people were injured. And every time it happens, we hear the same refrain from the authorities that more needs to be done. There will be better checks. And unfortunately, it very rarely happens, particularly in entertainment venues, which are part of, I guess you might call it, the grey economy. Where checks are very rarely enforced. I mean, this is a city which is built for entertainment. Bangkok, as well as being home to millions of Thais, also seeks to attract millions of tourists who come in their millions every year. And so we see entertainment venues popping up all the time. Unfortunately, they are not enforced, the safety restrictions are not enforced with the same scrutiny as they might be in other places. But I think generally, health and safety is not a priority in Thailand, not too far away from here. Just a month ago, we saw a major train accident on an intersection where a bus was plowed into by a train. More than 20 people died on that occasion. Again, the same promises. I just drove through that intersection. Absolutely nothing has happened.
1: Mm. Tony Cheng in Bangkok. Thank you. U.S. Republican Senator Lindsey Graham has died at the age of 71 of a heart rupture. He represented the state of South Carolina, and he was a staunch ally of President Donald Trump. Flags at the White House and other federal buildings are flying at half staff. Tanya Nuri reports from Washington, D.C.
5: In his final months, Lindsey Graham's mission was regime change in Iran. It was the last in a long line of American military campaigns he championed.
6: The Maliki government is not doing what they need to do.
5: The U.S. Republican senator backed the 2003 invasion of Iraq, a war that killed more than a quarter of a million Iraqi civilians. He later conceded Washington had, in his own words, screwed up. He also supported interventions in Libya and Syria.
6: I hope we can find momentum among ourselves here in Washington to label Russia as a state sponsor of terrorism.
5: And presented legislation for the United States to issue crippling sanctions on Russia, ultimately cementing his more than 30-year legacy as one of the most influential Republican senators in American foreign policy history. Lindsey Graham went from a critic of President Donald Trump to a proud and staunch ally. He briefly ran against Trump for the presidential nomination in 2016. The pair would often be seen playing golf together, the president likening him to a member of the family. Graham's support for Israel was unconditional.
6: The Golan is in the hands of Israel and always remain in the hands of Israel.
7: I agree.
5: And his language about Palestinians drew condemnation around the world. As Israel's war killed tens of thousands, Graham called on Israeli forces to level the place and even suggested Israel should consider using nuclear weapons against Gaza.
8: Long time no see.
5: His last public appearance was a meeting with Ukrainian President Volodymyr Zelensky on Friday. The senator was pressing for stronger sanctions on Russian oil shortly before his death. Graham was also committed to NATO, even at a time that the transatlantic alliance came under intense scrutiny. In the United States, Graham was key in pushing Trump's agenda over the finish line in a Senate that holds a narrow majority. The South Carolinian served more than three decades in the U.S. Air Force. To his allies, a patriot and a defender of freedom. Across the Middle East, he will be remembered differently for the wars he championed and the words he chose. Tanya Nori, Al Jazeera.
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9: I'm John Holman in Acapulco, Mexico. This place was once regarded as the world's murder capital. Now it's not. Coming up, I'll tell you how that changed.
10: 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Pull apart fact from fiction and get to the bottom line.
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0: You're watching Al Jazeera. A reminder of our top stories this hour. U.S. forces are carrying out attacks on several Iranian port cities. Iranian state media are reporting explosions have been heard in at least four cities. Bandar Abbas, Sirik and Yask have all been hit. Khasham Island off the coast of Iran has also been a target. Iran's foreign ministry is accusing Washington of pressuring Oman to prevent it from reaching a deal with Tehran on jointly managing the Strait of Hormuz. On Sunday, the IRGC, the Revolutionary Guard, announced the waterway is temporarily closed, but the U.S. president insists the strait remains open. A funeral prayer has been held for Qatar's father emir, Sheikh Hamad bin Khalifa Al Thani, who's died at the age of 74. He's widely regarded as one of the key architects of modern Qatar. Sheikh Hamad led the Gulf state for 18 years before transferring power to his son in 2013. Mohammed Jamjoum takes a look back at how he reshaped Qatar's domestic and global footprint.
1: The father emir, Sheikh Hamad bin Khalifa Al Thani, was the man who took a small peninsula and turned it into one of the most influential nations on earth. Born in Doha in 1952, he was educated at Britain's Royal Military Academy, Sandhurst, before rising through the ranks of Qatar's armed forces. Named heir apparent in 1977, he spent nearly two decades running the country's day-to-day affairs before taking power from his father in a bloodless transition in 1995. What followed was one of the most remarkable transformations in modern history. Sheikh Hamad bet everything on Northfield, the world's largest offshore gas reserve. Within a decade, Qatar became the largest exporter of liquefied natural gas. Under his rule, the economy grew more than 20-fold. A quiet Gulf state became a global financial power. But he understood that wealth alone does not build a nation. Within months of taking power, Sheikh Hamad launched the Qatar Foundation, bringing the world's leading universities to Doha. He scrapped media censorship, abolished the Ministry of Information, and in 1996 launched a television channel that would change the Arab world forever. Al Jazeera. For the first time, Arab audiences heard voices their governments didn't want them to hear. The opinion and the other opinion. As Qatar's international profile grew, so did its diplomatic ambitions. Under Sheikh Hamad's leadership, the country established itself as a trusted mediator, helping to facilitate dialogue and negotiations in conflicts across the Middle East and beyond, a role that would become a defining feature of its foreign policy. When popular uprisings swept parts of the Arab world, Qatar adopted an active regional role through diplomacy, humanitarian support, and extensive media coverage. In Libya, it joined the international coalition enforcing the UN-mandated no-fly zone. Its approach attracted both praise and criticism, but reflected Sheikh Hamad's belief that Qatar should play an active role in Middle East affairs. And no people were closer to his heart than the Palestinians. In 2012, he crossed into Gaza, the first head of state to break the isolation of the Israeli blockade. He brought with him $400 million for hospitals, homes, and roads, and a message the world could not miss. Gaza is not alone. In 2010, he delivered what many thought impossible, the right to host the FIFA World Cup, the first Arab and Muslim nation to do so. 12 years later, in 2022, that vision became reality when Qatar successfully staged the tournament, bringing the world's biggest sporting event to the Middle East for the first time. But perhaps Sheikh Hamad's most remarkable act came in 2013 when he did what Arab leaders rarely do. He gave up power. Voluntarily. At just 61, he handed the reins to his son, His Highness Sheikh Tamim bin Hamad Al Thani, telling his people it was time for a new generation to lead. No crisis, no pressure, a peaceful, deliberate transfer of power, almost without precedent in the region's modern history. It earned him the title by which he would be known for the rest of his life, the Father Emir. Even after stepping down, Sheikh Hamad remained a respected national figure, offering continuity and support during Qatar's continued development, while allowing the new leadership to chart its own course. Sheikh Hamad bin Khalifa Al Thani leaves behind a nation transformed, richer, louder, and prouder than the one he inherited, a country that learned under his rule to think beyond its borders. The father of modern Qatar, and in many ways, the architect of its rise to the global stage.
0: Badr Al-Saif is a professor at Kuwait University.

0: He's also an associate fellow at Chatham House. And he says that what stood out during the Father Emir's years in leadership was his push to empower women to play a more prominent role in society.
1: Now, Qatar is the highest labor force participation rate in the Gulf. According to the World Bank gender data, it stands at 61.9%, and that's very high, even for global standards. And it's also, Qatar is a pioneer in granting women's suffrage. It was the second to Oman by doing that early on in 1998, and you saw them participate in the 99 municipal elections. And I think there is a lot of affinities to what Sheikh Hamad has done throughout in his tenure. And the Sheikh has worked very hard in investing in human capital, in alternative energy, politically in a constitution. I certainly see a lot of affinities with Kuwait. So he came in with a referendum to found the constitution in 2004. We did the same thing here in 1962. You find also the role in mediation, which is a very active Gulf voice, has continued ahead with Qatar hosting that early on during his time, and it continues to do so. And ironically, the bloodless transition of power that happened in the abdication of the late Emir, we saw something similar in Kuwait in 2006 with the creation of the Father Emir role for our former Emir here between 2006 till his passing in 2008. So there are certainly many parallels, and it speaks to the Gulf's destiny as a common space where they want to share aspirations that meet the people and that move things forward. I think it's something that we need to hold dear to our hearts to see how the different countries, the different governments across the region try to serve their people as the late Emir has done in his tenure.
0: Israeli companies make millions of dollars from doing business in Gaza and much of the occupied West Bank by monopolizing supply chains. Palestinian companies recently petitioned Israel's High Court to change the policies that make that possible, but their request was denied. As Noor Oder reports from Betunia, it's part of a pattern that keeps companies invested in Israel's occupation.
2: The Israeli army controls which goods enter Gaza and the occupied West Bank and how much. Now, these policies are illegal under international law, inviting increasing calls for sanctions against Israel. But available data reveals Israeli companies are profiting from these rules. In Gaza, Israel is prioritizing the entry of commercial goods from Israeli suppliers over humanitarian aid. 30 Israeli companies now monopolize the supply chain in Gaza. And only a handful of business owners in the Strip have the required Israeli security clearance to import goods. For example, Mehadrin, Israel's largest exporter of fresh produce, sold $20 million worth of products to Gaza in the first quarter of 2026. Human rights organizations have accused this company of exploiting Palestinian workers and trading products like dates from illegal settlements in the occupied West Bank. Dates from stolen land that are now sold in Gaza. The result is that Palestinian markets in Gaza and the occupied West Bank are overtaken by Israeli products. And recent data shows that nearly half of the imports to the West Bank come from Israel. That's nearly $6 billion a year. And Palestinian suppliers in the occupied West Bank are banned from selling to Gaza. They also have to deal with the added costs brought on by Israeli military checkpoints and movement restrictions, meaning their locally produced goods are often more expensive than Israeli products. That's because Israeli companies benefit from tax cuts and other economic incentives, benefits that keep those companies invested in maintaining Israel's military and economic chokehold on Palestinians. Noor Oder, Al Jazeera, Betunia, Palestine.
0: Hundreds of thousands of people fleeing violence in Sudan's Kordofan region are living under siege-like conditions in the city of El Obeid. The Rapid Support Forces is trying to seize control from the army, but despite the attacks, ongoing violence in other cities in the region has forced civilians to seek refuge in El Obeid. Hiba Morgan reports from the city.
3: There may not be much belonging to her here, but for Zubeida and her sons, this waiting center in a displacement camp

0: camp in Al-Lubayyid in North Kordofan is a place of refuge and a chance to start again. She was forced to leave her hometown of Dilinj in the neighboring state of South Kordofan after drone and artillery strikes by the rapid support forces became a daily threat.
1: At first, they used to target military installations. Then the strikes became indiscriminate, hitting markets and homes. They didn't have specific targets. One hit my home and killed my 13-year-old son and my neighbor's son. After that, we weren't able to stay, so we left and came to a safe place.
0: Hundreds of other families are also here, waiting to move to displacement camps in Al-Lubayyid. The city has become a safe haven for those fleeing RSF attacks.
2: The UN says more than 200,000 people displaced from various parts of the Kordofan region are now seeking refuge here in Al-Lubayyid. But it's not just the drone and artillery attacks that have forced them from their homes. For some, the humanitarian conditions caused by the attacks forced them to flee and come here seeking refuge.
0: The paramilitary group's three-year siege on parts of South Kordofan has led to food shortages so severe that the UN described the conditions as famine-like. The army broke the siege earlier this year, but many people decided to leave. Mariam came from Kadugli, capital of South Kordofan. She says the past 3 years have been tough.
3: There are always strikes, but what worried us was that we had children and the living conditions were tough. I was pregnant, and sometimes I'd go to the market and not find anything to buy. My other child was young, and all we had to eat were lentils. We ate anything, even leaves. We tried everything to survive.
0: In recent weeks, Al-Lubayyid too has become the target of frequent drone strikes by the RSF, which has been trying to reimpose a siege that the army ended in February last year. The UN says, despite the attacks, its teams are continuing their operations.
4: Our priority over the past few months, I must admit, has been those who've been displaced, women and children arriving from other locations outside of North Kordofan, sometimes with just the clothes on their back. And I've met women, elderly women, who've come in barefoot. So we've focused on their situation, access to food, health care, big problem of nutrition, of course, measles outbreaks.
0: But with the RSF intensifying its assault on Al-Lubayyid, many here fear that the city may not be a sanctuary for much longer. Hiba Morgan, Al Jazeera, Al-Lubayyid, Sudan.
5: Still ahead on Al Jazeera, from the Asian Games to the FIFA World Cup and beyond, we look back at the sporting legacy left by Qatar's late father emir, Sheikh Hamad bin Khalifa Al Thani.
6: As Mexico co-hosts the World Cup, a lawyer and mother determined to protect her daughter from gender violence takes her fight to the pitch, creating a football team and a safe space for young people.
7: Valores como la inclusión, el respeto, la equidad.
6: Mexico, football without fear. A witness documentary on Al Jazeera.
8: New York City is huge. It is chaotic. 8.5 million people live here. Its economy is bigger than most countries, and decisions made here ripple around the world.
9: Everywhere you look, a scene of complete and utter devastation. 73,000 homes were either damaged or completely destroyed. 100 people plus were killed.
10: Police had managed to hold these protesters at this intersection. There is a bus park nearby ready to take people away if they're arrested, and officers have their handcuffs ready. They are prepared.

0: Thousands of Afghans are leaving Pakistan after the expiration of a government deadline for undocumented migrants to depart. Pakistan's been carrying out mass deportations, claiming security risks. But many Afghans, including some with valid documents, say they feel they have to go. Kamal Haider reports from Khyber Province in northwest Pakistan.
1: Afghan families are packing whatever they can retrieve to take back to Afghanistan. All across Pakistan, there is a massive sweep going on. Afghans risk being arrested if they don't have the proper documents. Tens of thousands of people are going to be thrown out of Pakistan with a deportation that is planned by the government of Pakistan. The relationship between the two countries has never been at a worse state. And as you can see, it is a difficult choice, but people have no other option to pack their belongings, retrieve whatever is of any value that can be used when they start rebuilding their lives in Afghanistan. It is desperate scenes. We've been talking to people who are heartbroken because many of them were studying here, many were doing jobs here, they had businesses, and now they have no other option but to go against their will. Those Afghan families who still remain in Pakistan are packing whatever valuables they have on the back of trucks on the final journey through the Khyber Pass, and they will of course be going back to Afghanistan after spending an entire lifetime here in Pakistan. Many do not know what their country looks like. They do not have any official documents there. All their memories are going to be left behind here in Pakistan. The Pakistani government has issued orders that all Afghan citizens who do not have valid documents or valid visas must leave the country, and of course the deadline has now run out. Many of these families of course have contributed, come together to be able to pay the fare for these trucks, to be able to take their belongings with them. These are the only life savings they have. It is a difficult journey for these people. But the government of Pakistan says there is no other choice because of the security situation in Pakistan and the growing incidents of violence. Pakistan warns that any citizen who is not a national of Pakistan must have official documents in this country so they are able to maintain law and order because of the deteriorating conditions here. I'm Kamal Haider in the Khyber district on the final leg of the journey for many Afghan families.
0: In Mexico, President Claudia Sheinbaum says homicides have fallen by 46% since she took office. Critics agree that homicides have declined, but they say rising disappearances and missing persons raise questions about whether violence is truly falling or simply changing. John Holman reports from Acapulco, the seaside port once known as the world's murder capital.
2: Images from the recent past in Acapulco streets. The seaside town in southwest Mexico was at one point known as the world's murder capital. But the homicides are down now, says Claudia Sheinbaum, the Mexican president. Not just here, but across the country. She claims a 46% drop since she took office. Authorities in Guerrero State, where Acapulco is located, say that here that's due to more coordination between federal and local government and a new willingness to hit criminal rings from the top down.
3: Right now, there are investigations, operations and detentions. More action, and that means lower crime stats. There's a real focus on extortion and homicides.
2: In Acapulco, where mirrored street gangs have long disputed every corner, the police have been using drones and heading into peripheral communities to break up cells. Locals have noticed the difference. Zapata, where Jesus has his motorbike parts shop, has long been one of the most violent neighborhoods.
4: Before, I thought the police themselves colluded, but lately we've had patrols 24 hours a day. It's not like they disappear at night. They're here around the clock. Security is really good now, which wasn't the case before. There used to be a lot more crime.
2: But that doesn't mean this town is now a safe haven. Instead of 6 to 7 murders a night here in Acapulco, it's now gone down to about 6 to 7 murders a week. And it's much the same on the national panorama. It's not that homicides have disappeared in Mexico, it's just that they've gone from a very high level to something that is perhaps a bit more manageable. And that's according to government statistics. Many analysts question those statistics, saying there's no independently verifiable count. Some accuse the government of fudging the stats, although most agree that murders are down to some degree. There's another criticism. The number of the missing continues to rise in

0: in the country. Those looking for them, Mexico's buscadores, say that criminal groups are simply disappearing large numbers of people rather than leaving the bodies.
1: The killings are still happening, but criminal groups are trying to avoid murder charges by making people disappear. There's this belief among criminals that if there's no body, there's no crime.
0: The relatives of Mexico's more than 135,000 disappeared want the government to do more to investigate those cases. But at least after many years of an accelerating death count, there might be some hope on the horizon for people in violence-hit towns. It's now up to the government to show that this is not just a blip. John Holman, Al Jazeera, Acapulco.
2: During his reign, the father emir, Sheikh Hamad bin Khalifa Al Thani, transformed Qatar into a hub for international sport. As David Stokes reports, it led to the country hosting the FIFA World Cup.
3: The 2022 FIFA World Cup is Qatar.
4: Qatar's winning World Cup bid in 2010 was the result of years of strategic investment. The father emir made sport a pillar of Qatar's national development, using it to promote participation, healthier lifestyles, and raise the country's global profile. Domestically, Aspire Academy was created to develop young talent, such as Olympic high jump champion Mutaz Barshim and Qatar's Asian Cup winning football team. In Doha, Aspetar Hospital has grown into a globally recognised sports medicine facility, treating elite athletes from around the world. Qatar also invested beyond its borders, most notably acquiring the French football club Paris Saint-Germain. From Formula One and MotoGP to athletics, golf and tennis, Qatar has become a major host of international sport. It staged the 2006 Asian Games. At the time, it was the largest sporting event ever held in the Middle East. That was until the 2022 World Cup, which accelerated a major program of infrastructure development in the country, including new transport systems and seven new stadiums. The most compact World Cup in history allowed fans to attend multiple matches a day and ended with Lionel Messi lifting the trophy with Argentina. Qatar will host the Basketball World Cup next year, the Asian Games again in 2030, and it's also lining up a potential bid for the 2036 Olympics, a lasting legacy of the father emir's sporting vision. David Stokes, Al Jazeera.
2: Rishad is going to have more in a couple of minutes. I'm Rob Matheson. Stay with us on Al Jazeera.
5: Sleeping pad, torch. 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
18: Bringing the communities to consciously agree to put the past behind and move forward. 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

0: Hello, everybody. I'm Rishad Salamat. This is Al Jazeera live from Doha. Coming up on the program, U.S. forces carry out more airstrikes on Iran. Several explosions are heard in the south as tensions between Washington and Tehran escalate over the Strait of Hormuz. The architect of modern Qatar, Father Emir Sheikh Hamad bin Khalifa Al Thani, is laid to rest in Doha. He passed away at the age of 74. A large fire rips through a pub in Bangkok, killing at least 27 people and injuring more than 60 others.
1: The UN says more than 200,000 people displaced from various parts of the Kurdufan region are now seeking refuge here in Al-Lubayyid.
0: And seeking a haven in a city under fire. We speak to Sudanese families caught in the crossfire between the army and the paramilitary RSF.

0: US forces are carrying out attacks on southern Iran for yet another day as the standoff over the Strait of Hormuz intensifies. Iranian state media reporting explosions have been heard in at least four areas. The port city of Bandar Abbas, as well as Sirik and Jask, have been hit. Keshem Island off the coast of Iran has also been a target. These latest strikes come after US Central Command, or CENTCOM, confirmed it hit at least 140 military targets in Iran overnight on Sunday. In the past hour, CENTCOM confirmed US forces began launching more strikes against Iran to continue degrading their ability to attack civilian mariners as well as commercial ships freely transiting the Strait of Hormuz. The commander-in-chief has directed these strikes to hold Iranian forces accountable. Well, Heidi Jo Castro is live for us in Washington, but first of all, let's speak with Tohid Asadi, who's in the Iranian capital. Tohid, what do we know about the latest US attacks? Explain why these areas are being repeatedly targeted.
1: Yet another night of escalation we are witnessing in Iran, and now we have a list of, I would say, a longer list of different cities being targeted in Khuzestan province, also in Hormuzgan province, and in Sistan-Baluchistan province. We've got several cities. Initial reports say that at least in four cities of Hormuzgan province, Jask, Sirik, and Keshem Island, and Bandar Abbas, attacks have happened, explosions are reported, and these places are critically important, seeing their geostrategic role when it comes to the control and authority that Iran is trying to practice over the Strait of Hormuz. Meanwhile, the very fact that they are actually hosting radar sites and military facilities for the country. Keshem Island, for instance, is the largest island in the vicinity of the Strait of Hormuz. But added to that, in Khuzestan province, located in the southwestern parts of the country, we've got cities of Omidiyeh, Mashhad, Behbahan, Dezful, and areas in the vicinity of Ahvaz, in which attacks are reported. Also in Sistan-Baluchistan, in the vicinity of Chabahar, we've got reports about the continued air strikes by the Americans. But one important location is in Markazi province, in the city of Khondab, outside the city. And that is important because it hosts the heavy water facility for the country. It was earlier attacked, and right now we've got reports about other attacks taking place there. And on the other hand, we are waiting to see how Iran is going to formulate its response, if it plan.
0: Let's go to Washington now. Correspondent Heidi Jo Castro is there. Heidi, you know, what's CENTCOM been saying about these attacks?
2: Yeah, we've since received a statement from the spokesperson for U.S. Central Command, Captain Tim Hawkins, who tells Al Jazeera that over the past hour, IRGC forces fired at commercial shipping transiting the Strait of Hormuz. He goes on to say U.S. aircraft have successfully shot down an Iranian cruise missile and one-way attack drone so far. Now, that is in addition to what we knew earlier, that Central Command announcing this fresh wave of U.S. attacks on Iranian military targets, which began about 2 hours ago. That's said to be aimed at degrading Iran's ability to target commercial shipping in Hormuz and also targeting vessels in that waterway, Iranian vessels in that waterway. Donald Trump, the U.S. president, earlier in the day declaring that the strait was open, saying that previously the first wave of U.S. attacks had been what he called giving them hell in Iran. That, he said, was due to Iran violating the terms of this memorandum of understanding by attacking

0: Way. So two very different interpretations, again, of whether the strait is open or closed. But what we know is, of course, as the two sides are trading fire across that waterway, very realistically, no ships are crossing at this point.
1: Let's get it back to Tohid Asadi in Tehran now. Now, Tohid, the Iranian Foreign Ministry has released a statement on this recent escalation. What's the sketch there?
2: Well, a trade of fire, as my colleague mentioned earlier, also a trade of different acquisitions between Tehran and Washington. And we've got the statement from the Ministry of Foreign Affairs with a couple of important messages. First, they came out to condemn the American attacks in this already intricate situation. And they continue to say that this is a violation of ceasefire, violation of the Memorandum of Understanding that was signed about 25-26 days ago between Tehran and Washington, which was supposed to pave the way for further negotiations on the remaining controversies. But right now, it seems that other controversial issues are out there. Meanwhile, in the statement, they talked about the talks in Oman to find a ground for the future, the management of the Strait of Hormuz. And also, they said that the talks in Oman and the talks in that regard about the future of the Strait were disrupted by the pressures and behind-the-scene actions of the United States. This is what we had in this statement by the Ministry of Foreign Affairs. But there were two additional messages. First, a criticism that they were trying to direct towards the United States, saying that, claiming that this interference by Washington is making the situation further complicated. And also, one important further message was that of warning to the regional countries, those who plan or those who provide their territories for the American attacks to be conducted, to be carried out, to target Iranian facilities, Iranian territories. And that's, again, the same message that we have been hearing from Tehran, saying that these actually countries run the risk of the U.S. military bases being attacked on those territories if these attacks continue.
1: Thank you, Tohid Asadi, there live for us in Tehran. Let's get it back to D.C. and what Heidi is there. President Trump has been saying the strait is still open. Is it?
0: Well, that's the big question here. If you ask those who are trading oil at the moment, that have caused the price of Brent crude to tick up to $79 a barrel since the opening, apparently they probably don't think it is, because ultimately, no matter what the president's rhetoric is, what it boils down to is how many barrels of oil are getting out of the Strait of Hormuz. And the latest figures from Kpler, which are from last Thursday, just as these attacks were escalating, was 22 ships a day, which is paling in comparison to the 130 that would have crossed daily prior to the start of the war. And that all spells trouble back home for President Donald Trump, because as gas prices continue to spike in the U.S., Americans have been clear that they mostly blame President Trump starting this conflict with Iran for those higher prices, and his approval ratings have really gone down even lower due to that belief. Now he's polling at 40% approval, 56% disapproval. That's the aggregate of polls on presidential performance. And that does not spell well for him nor his Republican Party, as the upcoming congressional elections are just around the corner.
1: Heidi, thank you. Heidi Jo Castro joining us live there from Washington, D.C. Let's get it back and stay with Washington, because we're going to speak now with retired General Mark Kimmitt. He's a former U.S. Assistant Secretary of State for Political Military Affairs, and he's also there in the U.S. Capitol. General, good to see you. It does look like it's one step forward, two steps back again.
3: No, I think you're right. I think it's unfortunate that Iran started this next round by violating the terms of the MOU and attacking civilian targets. The United States is appropriately responding. I hope it doesn't go beyond where we are right now. I hope cooler minds will prevail, and we'll get back to negotiations.
1: Well, this is just it, isn't it? In those negotiations, this is the problem. I don't seem to be going anywhere. And it does seem as though it's not really a memorandum of understanding, more so a memorandum of misunderstanding.
3: No, I agree with you. In to an extent, but there was no misunderstanding on the part of the Iranians when they pledged to

0: to open up free and unfettered access in and out of the Strait of Hormuz. And their demands that they can open and close it at will, demands they made before the MOU, demands to start charging tolls going through the Strait of Hormuz, demands that Oman does not have the right to determine what to do in their own territorial waters. And when any of those demands outside of the MOU are violated, that they feel that they must use military force against civilian traffic, I think that that's just a recipe for the entire negotiations to collapse.
1: General, you are hoping that cooler heads do prevail here. How do you think it plays out?
0: Well, I am afraid it will not play out well, despite what your correspondent from Washington, D.C. says. I don't think that Donald Trump has the slightest concern about the elections upcoming. I think he's taking a fatalistic view as it pertains to those elections. In terms of the economy back here is doing fine. The stock market is hitting record levels. Inflation has been negated substantially. So I think that adds up to a president that feels he has unlimited capability to do whatever he needs to do to win this war, or at least not lose this war. Correspondingly, inside of Iran, they're taking, as you and I have talked about many times, a resistance model, where their goal is not to win, but it's simply not to lose. And they feel that they've got the patience that they can take these continued body blows delivered by the United States and wait us out until the United States says we're tired of this and we're going to just walk away from this and allow Iran to do whatever it wants. Those two conditions, an America that is still willing to fight and an Iran that is still willing to push its demands, even though it's being frequently attacked, I think it just is a recipe for continued military operations unless there is a significant catalyst to change the conditions on the ground.
1: General, thank you very much indeed. General Mark Kimmitt there joining us live from Washington, D.C.
0: Thank you.
1: Qatar is observing a four-day period of public mourning following the death of Father Emir Sheikh Hamad bin Khalifa Al Thani. Funeral prayers have been held in the capital, Doha, for the former leader who died at the age of 74. Sheikh Hamad is widely regarded as one of the key architects of modern Qatar. The country experienced rapid economic growth and significant global expansion under his leadership. Al Jazeera's Dane Basravi reports from the Qatari capital.
2: The nation's flag flies at half-mast over the Emiri Diwan, in honor of the man who built modern Qatar. The official announcement of the passing of former Emir Sheikh Hamad bin Khalifa Al Thani came Sunday morning.
3: With hearts that believe in God's will and decree, the Emiri Diwan mourns the passing of the nation's esteemed leader, His Highness the Father, Emir Sheikh Hamad bin Khalifa Al Thani.
2: Following evening prayers, the man known as the Father Emir, wrapped in a simple shroud in keeping with Islamic practices, was carried on the shoulders of relatives, including his son, the current Emir Sheikh Tamim bin Hamad Al Thani. An Emir burying an Emir, but also a son burying his father. Following funeral prayers at the state mosque, he was laid to rest in Lusail Cemetery in Doha, a simple ceremony for a man with a vast legacy.
4: The Father Emir is a father for all of us. He never fell short with the citizens and residents in this land. He developed Qatar in all fields.
2: He will be remembered for an era of remarkable change in his country, transitioning Qatar from a small Gulf state with almost no global profile into an energy giant and influential diplomatic actor. Messages of condolence arrived from allies and rivals alike, reflecting the respect he commanded. Most notably from Iran's president, whose country, hours before the announcement of the Emir's passing, launched fresh attacks on U.S. targets in Qatar.
5: The late Sheikh Hamad bin Khalifa Al Thani, the former emir of Qatar, played an influential role during his tenure and throughout his blessed life in strengthening the brotherly relation and friendly cooperation between the Islamic Republic of Iran and the state of Qatar. His contributions and memory will always remain honored in the hearts of the peoples of our two nations.
2: The development of vast natural gas reserves helped transform the country's economy. The wealth that followed funded new roads, ports, hospitals, and schools, while helping raise living standards for generations of Qataris. Under his leadership, Qatar also pursued a more independent foreign policy, positioning itself as a mediator in regional and global conflicts. The foundations of Qatar today, confident, wealthy, and internationally connected, were largely laid during his rule.
6: His greatest legacy may not be any single building, investment, or international event. It was changing the way the world looked at Qatar. In less than two decades, Sheikh Hamad transformed a small Gulf state into a country with a voice far larger than its size, into a player on the world stage. Zain Basravi, Al Jazeera, Doha.
1: Father Emir Sheikh Hamad bin Khalifa Al Thani laid to rest earlier today. Yesterday, I should say, in Doha. Still to come, right here on Al Jazeera. Israeli attacks on Gaza kill seven Palestinians, including an eight-year-old girl.
7: Frank assessments.
8: The Board of Peace was not put in place to bring peace to the world, to liberate the Palestinian people. None of those things exist in all the literature that was put forward about the Board of Peace.
7: Informed opinions.
9: Don't you think that North Korea has proven that if you do have nuclear weapons, that the United States won't mess with you?
10: Absolutely. We see that demonstrated in North Korea and negatively in the case of Libya with Gaddafi, who was ousted after abandoning his nuclear program.
7: Inside Story on Al Jazeera.
11: We're looking at the war in Iran from multiple angles.
12: In the first hour, it was over.
11: What the White House is saying changes by the day. What are journalists to make of it?
13: The Listening Post cuts through the noise and makes sense of the media.
14: New York City is huge. It is chaotic. 8.5 million people live here. Its economy is bigger than most countries, and decisions made here ripple around the world.
15: Everywhere you look, a scene of complete and utter devastation. 73,000 homes were either damaged or completely destroyed. 100 people plus were killed.
16: Police had managed to hold these protesters at this intersection. There is a bus park nearby ready to take people away if they're arrested, and officers have their handcuffs ready. They are prepared.

0: This is Al Jazeera, a reminder of our top stories. US forces are carrying out attacks on several Iranian port cities. Iranian state media reporting explosions have been heard in at least four locales. Bandarabas, Sirik and Jassik have all been hit. Keshem Island off the coast also been a target. Iran's foreign ministry is accusing Washington of pressuring Oman to prevent it from reaching a deal with Tehran on jointly managing the Strait of Hormuz. On Sunday, the IRGC announced the waterway is temporarily closed, but the US president insists that the strait remains open. A funeral prayer has been held for Qatar's father, Emir Sheikh Hamad bin Khalifa Al Thani, who has died at the age of 74. He's widely regarded as one of the key architects of modern Qatar. Now, a fire at a pub in the Thai capital Bangkok has killed at least 27 people and injured another 63. Local media reports say the bar is located in the city's Chat Chu Ak district, an area famous for its weekend market. Rescue services say the fire had already burned through the building by the time they arrived. Prime Minister Anutin Chanwirakun visited the scene of the fire. He says many of the victims died trying to escape the flames. Al Jazeera's Tony Cheng has been following the story from Bangkok.
1: Well, the governor of Bangkok is now heading into the site. We understand from eyewitnesses the fire broke out around midnight local time. Inside this busy pub, the eyewitnesses said that it started from an electrical circuit and spread very quickly. Now, it was a relatively quiet Sunday evening, but there were still several hundred people inside.

0: They say that the fire spread very quickly. Many people tried to escape, but they moved to the back of the building. We understand there were four exits here, but a number of them might have been locked. And that is apparently where they found the largest number of bodies. Many people also taken from the scene, suffering from smoke inhalation. The Prime Minister has been down here. He said that this is a very regrettable accident. He said the investigation would start. We're already seeing investigators moving through. The fire crews have already moved off, but you can still smell the heavy stench of smoke in the air. But this will be a real concern for people here in Bangkok. This is not the first time this has happened. The worst accident was in 2009 when a nightclub burned down, killing more than 60 people. And every time it happens, we hear government officials promising renewed safety regulations, fire regulations, and yet these accidents continue to happen. Tony Cheng, Al Jazeera, Bangkok.
1: Hundreds of thousands of people fleeing violence in Sudan's Kordofan region are living under siege-like conditions in the city of El Obeid. The city has been the focus of the paramilitary rapid support forces in recent weeks. The RSF is trying to seize control from the army, but despite the attacks, ongoing violence in other cities in the region has forced civilians to seek refuge in El Obeid. Emma Morgan reports from there.
2: There may not be much belonging to her here, but for Zubeida and her sons, this waiting center in a displacement camp in El Obeid in North Kordofan is a place of refuge and a chance to start again. She was forced to leave her hometown of Dilenj in the neighboring state of South Kordofan after drone and artillery strikes by the rapid support forces became a daily threat.
3: At first, they used to target military installations. Then the strikes became indiscriminate, hitting markets and homes. They didn't have specific targets. One hit my home and killed my 13-year-old son and my neighbor's son. After that, we weren't able to stay, so we left and came to a safe place.
2: Hundreds of other families are also here, waiting to move to displacement camps in El Obeid. The city has become a safe haven for those fleeing RSF attacks.
4: The UN says more than 200,000 people displaced from various parts of the Kordofan region are now seeking refuge here in El Obeid. But it's not just the drone and artillery attacks that have forced them from their homes. For some, the humanitarian conditions caused by the attacks forced them to flee and come here seeking refuge.
2: The paramilitary group's three-year siege on parts of South Kordofan has led to food shortages so severe that the UN described the conditions as famine-like. The army broke the siege earlier this year, but many people decided to leave. Mariam came from Kadugli, capital of South Kordofan. She says the past 3 years have been tough.
5: There are always strikes, but what worried us was that we had children and the living conditions were tough. I was pregnant, and sometimes I'd go to the market and not find anything to buy. My other child was young, and all we had to eat were lentils. We ate anything, even leaves. We tried everything to survive.
2: In recent weeks, El Obeid, too, has become the target of frequent drone strikes by the RSF, which has been trying to reimpose a siege that the army ended in February last year. The UN says, despite the attacks, its teams are continuing their operations.
6: Our priority over the past few months, I must admit, has been those who've been displaced, women and children arriving from other locations outside of North Kordofan, sometimes with just the clothes on their back. And I've met women, elderly women, who've come in barefoot. So we've focused on their situation, access to food, healthcare, big problem of nutrition, of course, measles outbreaks.
2: But with the RSF intensifying its assault on El Obeid, many here fear that the city may not be a sanctuary for much longer. Hiba Morgan, Al Jazeera, El Obeid, Sudan.
1: Israeli forces have shot and killed an 8-year-old Palestinian girl in Al-Maghazi refugee camp on the Gaza Strip. She was killed when the Israeli military fired on a tent encampment. The attacks come as Hamas leaders visit Cairo for talks focused on implementing the second phase of the US-led Gaza ceasefire deal. Meanwhile, Israeli airstrike killed at least six other Palestinians in attacks across the Strip on Sunday. More than 1,000 Palestinians have been killed in Gaza since a ceasefire came into effect in October. Typhoon Bavi has weakened to a tropical storm after making landfall in eastern China. No casualties have been reported. Katrina Yu has this report.
7: Typhoon Bavi made landfall in China at around midnight in Taizhou, a coastal city in the eastern Zhejiang province. It brought winds of up to 144 kilometers per hour, which rattled buildings and uprooted hundreds of trees. Torrential rain flooded streets and triggered waves up to 8 meters high along the region's coastline. Emergency teams cleared rocks from roads and are on alert for landslides and flash flooding. Bavi is the most powerful typhoon to hit China this year, affecting 10 provinces that are home to hundreds of millions of people. Nearly 2 million were moved to safety from vulnerable areas.
8: Since before the storm, we organized evacuees into groups and have been monitoring the storm closely.
7: Thousands of flights have been cancelled and rail services suspended. People have been told to shelter at home. Bavi began as a super typhoon and swept across the northern tip of Taiwan. More than 100 people were injured there. The island has issued red alerts for landslides and debris, its highest warning level. Bavi is weakening as it moves inland towards northern China. It's been downgraded to a tropical storm, but authorities warn powerful winds persist near its center. Parts of the country's south are still reeling from the devastation brought by Typhoon Maysak last weekend. Katrina Yu, Al Jazeera.
1: And during his reign, the father emir, Sheikh Hamad bin Khalifa Al Thani, transformed Qatar into a hub for international sport. And as David Stokes reports, it led the nation to host the FIFA World Cup.
9: The 2022 FIFA World Cup is Qatar.
10: Qatar's winning World Cup bid in 2010 was the result of years of strategic investment. The father emir made sport a pillar of Qatar's national development, using it to promote participation, healthier lifestyles, and raise the country's global profile. Domestically, Aspire Academy was created to develop young talent, such as Olympic high jump champion Mutaz Barshim and Qatar's Asian Cup winning football team. In Doha, Aspetar Hospital has grown into a globally recognised sports medicine facility, treating elite athletes from around the world. Qatar also invested beyond its borders, most notably acquiring the French football club Paris Saint-Germain. From Formula One and MotoGP to athletics, golf and tennis, Qatar has become a major host of international sport. It staged the 2006 Asian Games. At the time, it was the largest sporting event ever held in the Middle East. That was until the 2022 World Cup, which accelerated a major program of infrastructure development in the country, including new transport systems and seven new stadiums. The most compact World Cup in history allowed fans to attend multiple matches a day and ended with Lionel Messi lifting the trophy with Argentina. Qatar will host the Basketball World Cup next year, the Asian Games again in 2030, and it's also lining up a potential bid for the 2036 Olympics. A lasting legacy of the Father Emir's sporting vision. David Stokes, Al Jazeera.
1: The news continues after Inside Story, which looks back at the life of Qatar's former emir, Sheikh Hamad bin Khalifa Al Thani.
11: China's leaders promised economic prosperity in exchange for tight control over the country's population. But is that a trade-off that the Chinese people accept?
12: He really sees himself as a leader who is chosen by destiny to make China strong.
13: Ken Roth speaks with journalist and author Emily Feng.
12: They do feel like they've done so much to economically develop these regions. But of course, they're missing the whole picture, which is that you're also trampling on people's human rights.
13: Reframe on Al Jazeera.
14: He's the man behind Qatar's rise on the international stage. Former emir Sheikh Hamad bin Khalifa Al Thani has died. He'll be remembered as the architect of modern Qatar. What lessons will be learned from his legacy? This is Inside Story.

0: are as the father, Amir, has died at the age of 74. Sheikh Hamad bin Khalifa Al Thani ruled from 1995 until 2013, when he stepped aside voluntarily and transferred power to his son. During his reign, Qatar's economy expanded on an unprecedented scale. His vision set the stage for the nation to emerge as a player in the Gulf region and beyond. Sheikh Hamad is credited with overseeing the deep transformations that shaped Qatar for the past three decades. We'll discuss the father Amir's legacy in a moment, but first this report from Imogen Kimber.
1: Known as the father Amir, Sheikh Hamad bin Khalifa Al Thani ruled Qatar for 18 years and oversaw the transformation of the Gulf nation.
2: We talk about someone who, a leader who actually left a legacy all over the world, not even only in Qatar. He worked really hard to turn Qatar from just a normal country into a prominent and extraordinary country.
1: He came to power in 1995 and set to work expanding the energy sector. Within a decade, Qatar became the largest exporter of liquefied natural gas. The economy flourished and has continued to grow. Today, the country has one of the highest GDPs per capita in the world. Sheikh Hamad also invested in infrastructure, turning the small desert city of Doha into a flourishing modern hub. At the same time, he established Qatar as an international mediator, positioning it at the heart of negotiations in the region and further afield. In 2008, he brought Lebanese leaders together to broker an end to months of violence. A year later, he oversaw negotiations between Darfur rebel groups and the Sudanese government. Throughout his reign, he ensured Qatar was an important voice in talks between Palestine and Israel. Part of those efforts included the launch of a television channel to tell the Palestinian story. Al Jazeera revolutionized broadcast media in the Middle East. In his own words,
3: "You've helped shape a new reality in the Arab world, a reality of press freedom, of opinion and counter-opinion. Looking back over the past 10 years, Al Jazeera has transformed the media landscape in the Arab world to such an extent that other news channels are now trying to follow its lead."
1: Since then, Al Jazeera has grown into an international network, spanning an English news channel and a number of digital platforms.
4: Is Qatar!
1: Cementing Qatar's global role, Sheikh Hamad brought the world's biggest sporting event to the Middle East for the first time, with the hosting of the 2022 FIFA World Cup. But perhaps his most remarkable act was to hand over the reins to his son, a seamless transfer of power that ensured stability for the country. Imogen Kimber, Al Jazeera, for Inside Story.
0: All right, for more on this, let's bring in our guests. Here with me in studio is Ibrahim Al Ibrahim. He is the former economic advisor at Qatar's Amiri Diwan, the office of the Emir of Qatar. Joining us from London is Andreas Krieg, an associate professor at the School of Security Studies at King's College London. He is also the CEO of the political risk firm MENA Analytica. And also in London is Patrick Theros. He served as U.S. ambassador to Qatar between 1995 and 1998 and is currently a non-resident senior fellow at the Gulf International Forum. Thank you all so much for being here. Mr. Ibrahim, we'll start with you. I wonder if you can just describe for me what Qatar looked like in 1995 when Sheikh Hamad bin Khalifa Al Thani took over ruling the country up until, you know, compared to what it looked like in 2013 when he passed the baton to his son.
5: It's really a common mistake that people, when they talk about the achievement of Sheikh Hamad, they talk about it as it started in 1995. No, it started before that. He was the deputy emir, but really, he had a lot of power at that time to make, also to interfere and make a lot of changes in Qatar. So I would say the renaissance of Qatar, which he is the founder of it, of course, started a little earlier than maybe 1990, I would say.
0: Sure. But then what were things like in 1995? I mean, how much progress has been made over those 18 years that he was in charge?
5: Well, the progress is really unbelievable. If you really talk, of course, we want to say 1995, a lot of things happened. But if you want to know the real progress that happened, it takes time, you know, because we started, for instance, the LNG business in 1997. That we were

0: not even exporting any gas.
1: Wow.
0: Nothing. But the first shipment came to Japan in it took that long, before, you know.
1: Ambassador Theros, you were ambassador between 1995 and 1998. Can you describe what you remember from that time?
2: It was a period of fantastic change. Remember, before coming to Doha, I had been I'd been assigned to seven other Arab countries. And the great surprise that I had first upon meeting Sheikh Hamid, when I first presented credentials, is he told me exactly what he wanted to do. He wanted to become America's best friend in the region, and he wanted to be remembered as the person who he is the education emir, the person who advanced education in the country, and he wanted to be remembered as the person who made Qatar the freest country in the Gulf. And he accomplished all those things. Some of them are sort of a rolling accomplishment, most of them continued after I left at the end of 98. But he didn't speak much about the buildings, about the physical things. He spoke about how he would transform the country culturally, socially, educationally, and politically.
1: Professor Krieg, can you just describe maybe Qatar's place in the world politically, militarily, from the 90s through the 18 years that Sheikh Hamid, through his reign over Qatar?
3: Yeah, I mean, Qatar was and remains a small state. If you look at the society, you look at the absence of strategic depth, if you look at the territory, it is by all means a small state. But I think what we've seen during that period of these 18 years that Sheikh Hamid was in power, and obviously, as Mr. Ibrahim already said, the years preceding 1995, we have a period where Qatar went from a small power or a non-existent power to being a small state with quite extensive power. And I think the mistake that a lot of people are making is that they're reducing the achievement of Sheikh Hamid to economic gain, to financial gain, and how much the economy, GDP per capita, has really increased. And that's kind of the metric of success. But when we're actually looking at the wider spectrum of Qatari power during that period, what he tried to do and what he succeeded doing is looking at what Qatar has to offer and how that can be used to generate global influence. And so that's not just the military over these 18 years. I mean, the military was probably arguably never the mainstay of Qatari power, certainly not in the time of Sheikh Hamid. So there's been very little transformation during that period. I think the transformation was obviously economic. It was in energy politics. It was in terms of diplomacy. It was certainly societal as well. But looking at what Qatar had to offer, saying where the advantages are and how these advantages could be exploited to establish Qatar as a sovereign and autonomous country, that's very important as well. Because in 1995, Qatar was, in many ways, a follower. It was piggybacking along with Saudi Arabia. It was in the shadows of the bigger brother, in many ways appearing almost like a vassal state. And then 18 years later, it was a country that was sovereign, it was autonomous, and it could make decisions that as it saw fit, even when bigger neighbors all around were not necessarily happy with what Qatar was doing. And that sort of strategic autonomy is something that Qatar has achieved in comparison to many other small states in the region that they didn't achieve.
1: Mr. Ibrahim, please go ahead.
0: Allow me to make
1: please go ahead.
0: A follow up on what the ambassador said and the professor
1: please.
0: Said. Regarding my first meeting with Sheikh Hamid, was unbelievable. I really was working in the Oxford Institute for Energy Studies, and I used to be in before working in Kuwait in OAPEC, the Organization of Arab Petroleum Company, and I felt that I'm going back to the States. But I received a letter from his office saying if I can work with him. I didn't think this is what does it mean to work with the Sheikh, with the Emir. I'm not used to that.
1: You're skeptical.
0: And yeah, so I had in my way to, I was in Iraq making a presentation on the Arab Energy Conference, and I came, and the first time I met him, I didn't know, I meet somebody else, I thought, but I met him. So I expressed my doubt.

0: to him. I said, Your Highness, I am not really good maybe for that job because I say what I want. I don't, you know. I said, he told me that's what I heard about you and that's the reason I want you.
1: He wanted you to say what you want.
0: What you feel, okay? And that was really, I would say,
1: that's all
0: meeting the first love. I mean, since then, we're talking about 1988. Our relation continued for a long time.
1: Okay, so he wanted...
0: Regarding if you need but the progress,
1: yeah,
0: the progress is unbelievable. Maybe the economic progress, not but it is very important, but it's brought with it other kind of changes.
1: Yeah.
0: I mean, from almost 2014, Qatar grew about 20% per year.
1: That's wild.
0: This is unbelievable growth. It's never happened, even when you talk about China and all these, it never happened. So that is the progress. But then that brought with it really educational. I mean, you know what Education City now, and yeah. It was a dream that this is possible.
1: Yeah.
0: And the change that has been made, it was gradual. It wasn't forced on the people. It was gradual. For instance, when you wanted to have a co-ed university, he didn't say Qatar University has to be co-ed. He brought with, of course, the support, I have to say that, the great support of Sheikh Hamouza, because they work together very well on this. And that said, okay, it is co-ed. You'll have a choice. You want your girls to go there, fine. You don't want, it's up to you. And most people were skeptical about this change. It's not what happened. But now, if you look at the Education City, the girls are more than the boys. You know, so this is a change.
1: Yeah.
0: It was not forced on the people. It was worked with the people, you know. To come.
1: Yeah.
0: And that is really the trick. I would not say the trick. That's it happened in every aspect of life, social, human, you name it.
1: I'm interested in what you said about, you know, he wanted to hear your opinion. He wanted to know genuinely what you thought, whether it was what he wanted to hear or not. And on that note, Ambassador, it was in the 90s when the Sheikh Hamad took over. He scrapped media censorship. And not only did he do that, but then he launched Al Jazeera, which is the reason that we're all sitting here today. Right. And obviously, Al Jazeera has gone on to do some of the most consequential journalism of this era. And I just wonder, why do you think that a Gulf monarchy would want to launch the first real independent news channel in the Arab world?
2: Because in Sheikh Hamad's eyes, it was missing. That was one of the things. Sheikh Hamad loved Qatar, but he also was a very strong Arab. He felt that he was an Arab. He felt he owed what he could do for the Arab world as a whole. And one of the great things missing was free and independent journalism. And I remember when the first proposals were made for Sheikh Hamad to establish Al Jazeera, and I went to the opening dinner, I believe there was a ceremony, for the opening of Al Jazeera, and some people gave speeches about how this is going to be uncensored media spreading through the Arab world. And as I said earlier, this is the end of a career of 36 years spent almost entirely in the Arab world. And you can understand my sort of disbelief that this would ever happen. And my reporting cable that the next day after the opening ceremonies basically ended was, if I doubt very much that any of this will come to pass, but a warning that if it does, this is going to be the biggest headache for an American ambassador in the region. That was absolutely correct.
1: That's so interesting. Professor Krieg.
0: It wasn't the most problem for the U.S. It was a problem for Qatar, too. Al Jazeera. We got too many problems because of its being open.
1: Of course. The neighbors didn't necessarily like Al Jazeera. That's an understatement.
0: And many people said, why do we need this Jazeera to bring all the trouble to us? And really, Al Jazeera stayed, and now many Arab countries are trying to imitate it, but I don't think they are so successful.
2: But they can't imitate it because it's missing that one last thing, which was the

0: freedom.
1: Yeah, you're absolutely right. Yes. Professor Krieg, you know, I found it so interesting during the Arab Spring, you know, there's so many countries of this region that were trying to crack down on protesters, but in many ways it was Al Jazeera that was siding with them. You know, they defied a broadcast ban in Egypt, showed the world the scale of the demonstrations there, ultimately led to the overthrow of that government. And so I just wonder why you think that Qatar was so fundamentally different under Sheikh Hamad than all of the other countries in this region.
2: That's an interesting one. I mean, Sheikh Hamad, as we already established, you know, he was a disruptor, but he was also revolutionary. And part of that revolutionary spirit also came, obviously, from his wife, Sheikh Hamoza, whom herself has a very revolutionary history, family history as well. Both of them had an Arab nationalist vision, a vision for all Arabs, the idea of not just emancipating the home crowd, as in Qatari society, but also having a greater vision for government for the people. And that's kind of where Hamad started out first domestically, of saying we need more Hamad, more government by the people for the people, even in an autocratic environment rather than a direct sort of, you know, democracy by the ballot box. But he had the idea that the Arab world was lagging behind purely because authoritarian dictatorships were not delivering for the people, but delivering for their own pockets and for themselves. So the Arab Spring, when it came around, was an opportunity to actually bring that vision that he always had to the table and actually make a difference. And also, I think in many ways, Sheikh Hamad, for me, is an embodiment of that old sort of Qatari narrative of the Kaaba al-Madiyum, the idea that it becomes some sort of safe haven for the dispossessed and for the underprivileged. In many ways, Al Jazeera was created on based on that logo of a voice for the voiceless. So when the Arab Spring came about, it was, and Hamad said it in various interviews, where he said, you know, we're siding with the people. There was an issue with that, obviously, is that by just siding with the people, that in itself was not a strategy, but it was, it kind of fit the narrative and the values, what he believed in. The question is, was it implementable or not? And that's probably where it ultimately failed the Qatari position. But he himself believed in it. He had a value system which was fundamentally different from his competitors or his other royal families in the region. And he wasn't scared to rock the boat. And he was, unlike his predecessor, his father, not as cautious. And he was kind of prone, together with Hamad bin Jassim, his prime minister, to take a risk. And that fundamentally really boosted the Arab Spring in the early years.
1: Mr. Ibrahim, can I just...
3: I have a comment on this.
1: Please, go ahead, and then I'll ask you my question.
3: No, and this is very important, because the Syrian revolution that happened, his support was unbelievable. Most countries, Thai, start to make legitimacy to Bashar al-Assad and things like that. But Qatar is the only country, really, in the Arab countries that did not even... try to change, despite all the pressure on them. And from the Arab countries and other countries, he never wavered on this. So Qatar's support to the Syrian revolution, and I think most Syrians now appreciate what was happening. You
1: know. So in 2011 or 2012, I'm interested in, Sheikh Hamad gave an interview to a U.S. news program called 60 Minutes, and he was asked about Qatar's foreign policy, and the correspondent asked, quote, "It often seems like the basis of your foreign policy is to be friends with everyone." Sheikh Hamad's response was, quote, "Don't you think this is a good policy for a small country?" I mean, does that kind of summarize what his vision of foreign policy was then and still is now?
3: It really summarized, because he doesn't want any enemy, you know. He had friendship with Fidel Castro. But also he had friendship with many other kingdom, you know. So he doesn't, he just think that the world really should be different from what it is. We don't have to fight with each other. And if you look at the Qatar policy now, it's always try to make that peace in the world is so important to them, to the extent, even though it's a small country, but at the same time trying its best to bring up some safety and peace to the world.
1: Yeah. Ambassador, Sheikh Hamad was, and Qatar, I suppose, was involved in the decision to enforce a no-fly zone over Libya. And in 2011, President Obama met with the father emir, then the emir, and said he expressed his appreciation, quote, of the

0: leadership that the emir has shown when it comes to democracy in the Middle East. And I just wonder how unusual it is for the president of the United States, the leader of the free world, to be praising a Gulf monarch on progress in bringing democracy.
1: I think that was very much Sheikh Hamad's declared end state for the Arab world. He knew that it would not, that it couldn't develop like it did in the United States or in the West. But just after I got there, we had an opening of the formal opening of the Majlis al-Shura, which was then the advisory council predating the current parliament. And he gives a speech and in which he says, this is one of the periods of greatest weakness in the Arab world because Arab governments deny to their people the right to participate and to contribute. And at that point, all my Arab colleagues inside had notes out writing the note of protest for what he said. But this was his vision. His vision was, the Arab world had a great moment in which the Arab people, in his view, perhaps a little romanticized, but I don't think that romanticized, were people who participated in the decision-making. And that's the way he ran Qatar. He ran Qatar by consensus. His decision to create a municipal council, which finally came to pass, took something like 3 years between the time he birthed the idea and the time it came into being. And the first couple of times, he would send a law to the advisory council to say, this is how I'd write the law, how I'd like to see the law written. And the council, used to the old days, would say, yes, sir, stamp it, send it back. And he would send it back to them again and say, no, you don't understand. I really want your input. And it took about 3 years to develop the final law for the municipal council. Because he had a good feeling for how his people would go, how far they were willing to go. One day he told me, democracy comes in various forms. But in the final analysis, democracy is, it allows the participation of the people in the decisions made on their behalf.
0: Professor.
1: Sorry,
0: finish your thought, please, Ambassador.
1: No? Yeah, and it means that the emir has to listen to bad news.
0: Professor, when Sheikh Hamad stepped down, passed power to his son, the current emir, Sheikh Tamim bin Hamad Al Thani, how unprecedented was that? How unusual was that, especially in this part of the world, for power to be passed on in that way?
2: Absolutely unusual. But I think on a day like this, as sad as the day is, I think it was the right decision not to wait for an elderly statesman to be succumbed by illness and then having out of nowhere, having to transfer power to a crown prince who was ill-prepared. I think this transition period, and it taken a couple of years from 2013 to obviously where we are today, to see Sheikh Tamim actually establishing his own rule and building his own sort of Qatar. In many ways, we're now in the Qatar of Tamimism, which is very different from the Hamadism of the time and the era that we're describing. But it was very unusual. But it also meant, Hamad was someone who was willing to not just push back coercively against external pressures and developments. He didn't want to be driven by developments. He wanted to also shape developments. And I think the way that he was willing and able to transit power, give power to his son in a consensual way at a time of his choosing, was also a way of him showing that he didn't want to be forced out or, succumbing to external pressures, but doing it on his own terms and preparing his son for a long period of transition. And obviously the son had been crown prince for a period before that. But it was certainly unusual in that way. Yeah. And it had allowed Qatar to continue down on the path, although I do think that Qatar today, 13 years on from that transition of power, is a slightly different country.
0: Yeah.
2: And now Tamim is very much in the driver's seat. And, over the last couple of years, you see Mohammed and also Sheikh Hamza being more in an advisory position, but outside of the formal institutions of politics, more within the council of the family.
0: Mr. Ibrahim, you were there at that time. I just wondered,
3: it is very unusual.

0: usual, I would say.
1: But what went into the thinking,
0: in the Arab world?
1: Yeah.
0: I don't think there was. There was one, maybe a precedent in Sudan or something. But in general, the ruler of the countries, if they stay ruler until they die.
1: Of course.
0: I mean, we don't want to give examples.
1: But what went into the thinking, though, to make that decision to pass the baton to his son?
0: It's not the thinking. You have to really think of the man himself. The man himself really believed, love people. And loving people means there are many ways of doing this. It doesn't have to be, as the ambassador said, it's through democracy, because sometimes democracy doesn't mean the rule for the people. You see what I mean?
1: Yeah.
0: So that's his mentality, really. He loves people. He's an unusual man. He's inspirational, you know, to everybody. I mean, he is a man, when you sit with him, you never feel that he is, he brings down himself to you. Nobody feels at all that he is sort of, feels exactly like you are with your friend. I mean, I stayed with him long time. I really always, usually you don't enjoy to meet your boss, right?
1: Yeah.
0: Some people don't. I always enjoy meeting him, you know? So he is the kind of man that you really, somehow you can never hate him.
1: Yeah.
0: Nobody hate him. I mean, you bring anybody, let him meet him, he will like him.
1: And, of course, my condolences to you, Mr. Ibrahim, and to our guests, Professor Andreas Krieg in London and Ambassador Patrick Theros. Thank you so much for being here, gentlemen. We really appreciate the discussion.
2: It's a pleasure.
0: Nice meeting you,
2: Dr.
0: Ambassador.
2: Dr. Ibrahim, I hope to see you soon.
0: I hope so. Nice meeting you, too.
1: And thank you, too, for watching. You can see the program again anytime by visiting our website, aljazeera.com. 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For now, that's it from me, Scott McLean, and the entire team here in Doha. Al Jazeera's coverage continues in just a moment. Stay tuned.

0: investigating the use and abuse of power across the globe on Al Jazeera.
1: These exercises have been held with an increased frequency and scale, reflecting closer military ties between the US and South Korea.
2: Exactly 1 month since the martial law declaration, the political crisis it created shows no sign of easing.
1: It's called the Genbaku, or Atomic Bomb Dome, and it is the iconic memorial to the dropping of the first atomic bomb, 8:15 in the morning, 6th of August, 1945.
3: In its exploration of how and why societies descend into genocide, Al Jazeera Untangles begins with the horrors of Darfur.
4: Violence that requires buy-in from the most senior leadership of a state.
5: Go and do what you must and don't report back.
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3: Sudan, Darfur's genocide on Al Jazeera.
7: 50 million taxpayer dollars that went out the door to fund condoms in Gaza.
8: Except it wasn't Gaza, Palestine. It was Gaza province, Mozambique, thousands of miles away.
9: Some of the things that I say will be incorrect. You know, we will make mistakes.
8: People in Power investigates if decisions by the world's richest man helped fuel an HIV resurgence in one of the poorest countries on Earth. Elon and the other Gaza on Al Jazeera.

Hello, everybody. I'm Richard Salamat. This is the News Hour live from Doha. Coming up in the next 60 minutes. U.S.'s forces carry out more airstrikes on Iran. Several explosions are heard in the south as tensions between Washington and Tehran escalate over the Strait of Hormuz. The architect of modern Qatar, Father Emir Sheikh Hamad bin Khalifa Al Thani, is laid to rest in Doha. He passed away, aged